0: lot of the bases covered. It's a very complex set of issues ranging from AI and data privacy all the way through to how do we drive the economy.
1: Ottawa is also pledging to give Canadians access to free literacy training, following a study which found Canada ranked very low among 47 countries on AI training and literacy. Jackson Khan is a senior fellow at the Monk School of Global Affairs and Public Policy.
2: I was very happy to see the AI literacy training as a big component. That seems, to be honest, like one of the biggest gaps that we have right now in Canada is there's all this push to adopt AI, but there isn't really training to do so. I think that's probably number one, definitely at a time where lots of young people are struggling to get jobs.
1: The section on boosting AI safety says the government will table a new bill on this sometime soon. Ottawa has previously said it is very seriously considering age restrictions for social media and AI chatbots.
3: It's very light on details.
1: Matthew Hatfield is the executive director of Open Media. He says the devil will be in the details.
3: You know, we're already in a world where the majority of new internet content is being produced by AI, and that will change what the internet is a lot. We would like to see the government thinking a lot harder about how to ensure that things like fact-based journalism still have a market in this new AI world.
1: The strategy seeks to grow Canada's GDP, build on international alliances, and assert Canada's own data independence. All ambitious goals on a tight timeline. And there's no set date for this strategy to be formally released. Kate McKenna, CBC News, Ottawa.
4: So today we're going to send a message to OpenAI. Get ready for a fight, and there's not one more important than this right now.
5: The state of Florida is suing OpenAI, the company behind ChatGPT. Attorney General James Uthmeyer says ChatGPT provided information to someone who carried out a mass shooting at Florida State University and advised another killer on how to dispose of bodies. Uthmeyer says the lawsuit is aimed at the company and its CEO, Sam Altman.
4: For endangering our kids and deceiving parents into believing that this application is safe for use. It's clearly not. People are getting hurt, parents are getting deceived, and they need to pay for it.
5: The lawsuit seeks billions of dollars in damages and changes to how the company interacts with young users. OpenAI has not yet responded. Several families in Tumbler Ridge, BC, are suing the company in connection to the mass shooting there, accusing OpenAI of failing to disclose the shooter's violent content. For all the talk of a potential oil export pipeline stretching from Alberta to the coast of British Columbia, few details have been released about where exactly it could go. We've heard a route through southern BC is one option. Now CBC News has learned Alberta is also considering three other routes through northern BC. Kyle Bax reports.
6: That northern tanker route is very high north, probably as far north as you could be.
7: Alberta is finalizing plans for a new oil pipeline to the BC coast. Now, documents obtained by CBC News provide a glimpse into key details being considered, including three routes through northern BC and six different ports on the far northern coast. For Heather Exner-Perot, a special advisor on energy to the Business Council of Canada, these northern routes seem to go through communities that are more supportive of a pipeline.
6: This is a strategic route for political reasons, not for economic reasons. So it will be a bit more expensive, but they must expect that will save them time and money on the back end.
7: One of the routes stretches from the oil sands region of Fort McMurray in Alberta to the northern BC coast. The other two pathways begin near Edmonton, traveling through the Rockies to coastal ports. One of those ends in Kitimat, a route that is nearly identical to Enbridge's former Northern Gateway proposal. And they all have physical challenges.
8: There's a lot of mountains in the way. It's difficult country.
7: Grant Sprague is a former deputy energy minister in Alberta. Some of the six ports being considered, he says, have easier access to the Pacific Ocean than others. As for the pipeline routes, they will all have to navigate major waterways home to salmon.
8: I see, as I look at those maps, either you're dealing with the Nass River or you're dealing with the Skeena, both really important rivers. The question will be, are you able to put in place appropriate mitigation strategies to preserve those rivers?
7: Officially, the Alberta government says no route has been determined for the project, and that work continues on technical details, costs, and consultation with Indigenous groups to show the pipeline is in the national interest.
9: We just don't want it.
7: The work ahead for Alberta includes convincing BC Premier David Eby, who opposes the idea of a new oil export pipeline through his province.

0: sense that there is absolutely no way that British Columbia will ever support the lifting of the tanker ban or running a pipe through to the North Coast to put heavy oil into our pristine North Coast.
1: Premier Danielle Smith wants to break ground next year, which experts say is optimistic, considering the work needed to turn the pipeline idea into a construction-ready project. The Alberta government plans to submit the proposal to the Federal Major Projects Office in the coming weeks. Kyle Bax, CBC News, Calgary.
2: Coming right up, why a promising new drug is being hailed as a breakthrough in the fight against pancreatic cancer. Plus, another major setback for Cricket Canada. And later, we'll have this story.
3: I'm Mark Quinn in St. John's, where a retired Canadian major is working hard to bring an Afghan family pursued by the Taliban to safety. They risked their lives to help the Canadian military in Kandahar, and right now they're hiding from authorities in the U.S. But Tim Guzhou says time is running out.
4: Well, they won't be able to stay there indefinitely. ICE will eventually apprehend them.
3: And he says sending them back to Afghanistan and the Taliban could have dire consequences. I'll bring you that story later on Your World Tonight.
2: An experimental drug is bringing new hope to treatment for pancreatic cancer. The medication is not considered a cure, but a trial published in the New England Journal of Medicine shows it did extend patients' lives. Health reporter Lauren Pelly explains how it works and why oncologists are calling it a game changer.
5: A standing ovation for an experimental cancer pill at the American Society of Clinical Oncology's annual meeting. Pancreatic cancer has long been deemed a death sentence. This new drug doubles survival time.
6: It is the biggest breakthrough for pancreas cancer ever.
5: Oncologist Dr. Jennifer Knox is with the Princess Margaret Hospital in Toronto. She spoke to CBC News from the oncology conference in Chicago.
6: We haven't seen an improvement like this with any other treatments. There's been a lot of really exciting breakthroughs across oncology. None of them worked in pancreas cancer. And so this is the game changer.
5: A phase 3 trial pitted daraxonrasib against standard chemotherapy in 500 pancreatic cancer patients. All of them had already gone through a round of unsuccessful chemo treatment. It's not a cure, but the pill did increase survival time from less than 7 months to more than 13. The drug also stopped or reversed tumor growth better than chemotherapy.
7: This is a new medicine that blocks a really critical part of how pancreatic cancer grows.
5: Dr. Brian Wolpin of Harvard's Dana-Farber Cancer Institute was the trial's principal investigator. The drug works by targeting a protein that acts like an on-off switch for cells. A mutation can lock it in the on position, causing unchecked tumor growth. More than 9 in 10 pancreatic cancer cases are driven by that mutation. Knox says it's been studied for decades.
6: And it was thought to be undruggable. You could not find a way to get at that drug. And then really scientific breakthroughs in the last few years have found ways to do this.
5: Lung cancer, colorectal cancer, and others are also caused in part by this mutation. Wolpin is hopeful this early research could pave the way for broader treatments.
7: Now the floodgates open, right? And pancreas cancer may be the first for this drug, but there will then be others, I think, that may also benefit.
5: More than 6,000 Canadians die of pancreatic cancer each year. It's not yet clear when daraxonrasib could be available here, but some American patients can already get treatment through an early access program.
8: I knew my diagnosis was bad, so what have I got to lose?
5: In Spencer, Massachusetts, 69-year-old Debbie Orcutt is taking the drug for her stage 4 pancreatic cancer.
8: I just feel like God's given me another chance. You better make the most of it.
5: Since Orcutt started the treatment in January 2025, the tumor on her pancreas has shrunk by roughly 80%. Lauren Pelly, CBC News, Toronto.
2: It's one of the fastest growing games in Canada. But the organization in charge of cricket in this country is under increasing fire. The sport's international governing body has suspended its membership. That's after an investigation by the CBC's Fifth Estate put a spotlight on issues of corruption and allegations of match fixing. Fifth Estate co-host Stephen D'Souza reports.
9: It'll be a tad of nerves. There's no question about that. It's a big stage for this team.
10: At the Cricket World Cup in India in February, Canada's national program was in disarray. Behind the scenes, allegations of corruption and financial mismanagement.

0: On the field, the men's national team lost every match, and in one game faced accusations of match-fixing. Today, the ICC, the International Cricket Council, the sport's governing body, suspended Cricket Canada's membership due to what it says are serious breaches of its obligations.
1: They're not a body that does this readily. So clearly they've been worried about something for a while.
0: Usman Samyuddin is a senior editor with ESPN's cricket website.
1: The financial suspension shows that they've clearly lost any faith that they had in Cricket Canada's ability to manage finances in a non-corrupt and transparent way.
0: A Fifth Estate investigation in April revealed allegations that organized crime was influencing decisions at the highest levels of Cricket Canada, a claim denied by those accused. Last month, the ICC froze the national body's funding, providing a long list of issues from lack of proper oversight to filing inaccurate financial reports.
1: It's a massive black mark that you're being told you cannot run cricket in your country anymore. That takes away your funding primarily, so it becomes very difficult for the board to function.
2: Every two shots here, we'll take one.
0: Canada's national teams will still get funding, but that money will be managed by the ICC. Canada's men play a World Cup qualifying event next week.
3: There's some amazing cricketers here in Canada that deserve better.
0: Derek Pereira played for the national team in the late 90s. He now runs a cricket academy in Ontario. And he says young players are concerned about what this decision means for development programs.
3: Many of them have been training for 8-9 years to get to this standard. And just to hear in the news that your board has been suspended, it does put doubt in their mind and it does give them some insecurity.
0: He's optimistic that ICC control can fix Cricket Canada's problems.
3: I think that can bring some professionalism, some organization, some direction, at least to get us up on our feet.
0: In a statement, Cricket Canada blamed the previous board and management. It says its newly elected board has created an action plan and an independent committee to address the ICC's concerns. Stephen D'Souza, CBC News, Toronto.
4: Toronto police say they've made the largest seizure of counterfeit soccer merchandise in Canadian history. With just 2 weeks to go before the World Cup, two people are facing charges for selling fake jerseys and other products. Superintendent David Eklund says fakes are a concern during any major sporting event.
5: For criminals, it's a crime of opportunity because they know people want to support their favorite team and will prey on that excitement. Often, proceeds of this crime fuels organized crime, including human trafficking. We want people to feel confident they're buying authentic products and not scammed by cheap fakes. As the deputy said, if it feels too good to be true, it probably is. So always check what you're buying and who you're buying it from.
4: Police say they seized more than 16,000 items labeled FIFA, Nike, Adidas, and Puma. They estimate the products are worth about $3.5 million. Postal workers have voted to accept a new tentative agreement with Canada Post. The union for some 55,000 Canada Post employees say more than 4 in 5 voted in favor of their 5-year contract. The deal includes wage increases of 6.5% and 3% in the first 2 years. This puts to rest a labor dispute that began in November 2024 that included 2 nationwide strikes and a back-to-work order. The Prime Minister says his government has plans to combat rising anti-Semitism in Canada. Mark Carney delivered remarks this evening at a Toronto synagogue. Senior parliamentary correspondent Tom Perry was tracking the Prime Minister's speech from Ottawa. Tom, what did Carney say?
6: Well, what we heard from the Prime Minister was an acknowledgement that anti-Semitism has exploded in Canada. The Prime Minister says it surged to levels not seen in the post-war period. He says last year, over 2/3 of all religion-motivated hate crimes were directed at Jewish Canadians, who make up just 1% of the population. So here's some more of what the Prime Minister said.
7: Anti-Semites in Canada fired bullets at Jewish schools. They have thrown firebombs at synagogues. They've attacked community centers. They've targeted Jewish-owned businesses. harassed Jewish patients at hospitals, drove Jewish students from common spaces on our university campuses. They have desecrated our Holocaust memorials.
6: Now, the Prime Minister talked about some of the action his government has taken to fight this anti-Semitism. He mentioned Bill C-9, that's known as the Combating Hate

0: was ending two special advisory offices, one on Islamophobia, the other on anti-Semitism, and would replace them with what it's calling a Council on Rights, Equality and Inclusion, to be chaired by the Federal Culture Minister, Mark Miller. Now, Carney says he's instructed this panel to start work in four areas. The first, he says, is assess the nature of anti-Semitism in Canada, see what's driving it. The second is going to be to coordinate what Carney calls a whole-of-government approach to fighting anti-Semitism. Third, Carney says the council will improve data collection on hate incidents. And fourth, he says this council is going to measure the government's efforts to fight anti-Semitism to, in his words, build a more inclusive Canada for all.
1: Okay, so that's what we heard from the Prime Minister tonight. What is the opposition saying about this?
0: We did hear earlier today from Pierre Poilievre before the Prime Minister spoke, and he was actually accusing federal Liberals of stoking anti-Semitism. He says that Liberals have allowed violence, terror, and fear to grow during their time in office. He says the government needs to condemn anti-Semitism in all its forms and bring in what he calls tough laws to punish violent criminals who target Jews and other Canadians.
1: Tom, thank you so much.
0: Thank you.
1: The CBC's Tom Perry in Ottawa. There are conflicting messages tonight over any potential deal between Iran and the United States. The U.S. president says talks continue. Iranian media report otherwise. One of the many stumbling blocks, the escalating conflict in Lebanon, though Donald Trump suggests that too might change. Sasha Petrasik reports.
2: In the aftermath of Israeli airstrikes, rescue teams rushed to put out fires in southern Lebanon, while diplomats rushed to prevent conflict from escalating across the Mideast. It was a day of mixed signals. Iran, impatient with repeated delays over an agreement with the U.S. to end fighting. Tehran spokesman saying it's not possible for Washington to keep introducing new demands and expect Iran to accept them. State media says Iran is breaking off indirect talks and threatening to expand its attacks on shipping to the Red Sea. This after a weekend of missiles fired by Iran at U.S. military bases in Kuwait, in response to U.S. attacks on Iranian radar facilities, each salvo endangering an already shaky ceasefire. A ceasefire, Iran says, is threatened by continued fighting in Lebanon. Tehran insists the conflict between Israel and Hezbollah militants is covered by the pause in war. Israel has ignored that, saying it has the right to respond to ongoing cross-border attacks by Hezbollah. Today, Prime Minister Benjamin Netanyahu issued an order to renew airstrikes on Beirut's southern suburbs, a densely populated Hezbollah stronghold. That prompted a plea from UN spokesman Stéphane Dujarric.
3: We reiterate that civilians and civilian infrastructure must not be targeted.
2: As for the U.S., President Donald Trump put out a series of statements, a social media post saying Israel had agreed not to send more troops to Beirut, even though this was never Israel's announced plan. All this after a phone call with Netanyahu. Netanyahu put out his own statement saying the airstrikes would continue so long as rocket fire from Hezbollah threatened northern Israel. Trump also said he'd been in touch with Hezbollah through intermediaries and that it had agreed all shooting would stop if Beirut was spared. Hezbollah later said it rejected the partial truce. And on Iran, there were conflicting messages there, too. Trump says negotiations are continuing at a rapid pace, but he also says that he couldn't care less if they are suspended. Sasha Petrasik, CBC News, Toronto.
1: This is Your World Tonight. I'm Stephanie Skenderis. 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

0: Do the local tap and press play. After the fall of the Taliban, tens of thousands of Afghans sought refuge in Canada. Almost 5 years after Ottawa promised to help, some families are still struggling to get here. CBC News has spoken with one man we're calling Mr. Frank. He risked his life to help the Canadian military in Afghanistan, but he's still unable to get his family to Canada. And a retired Canadian major he worked with is calling on the government to step up. Mark Quinn reports.
1: I don't have another way what I do. I don't have another choice.
2: Mr. Frank took a chance when he worked with NATO forces in Afghanistan. He says he did it because he wanted to make the country a better place for his sons and daughters. But when the Taliban took control of Afghanistan, his old life disappeared.
1: Everything is gone.
2: In 2021, he went into hiding in Kabul. Slowly, carefully, he made his way to Pakistan. There, Canadian officials didn't help him, but the U.S. granted him a temporary 2-year visa. Mr. Frank is living in New York with his family. His visa has expired, and there's constant fear that ICE will scoop them up and send them back to the Taliban.
1: He'll die. Nothing. Maybe he killed me. That's it.
2: The conflict in Afghanistan has splintered his family. He's with his wife and 2 young children in the U.S., but one daughter, Nabila, who trained to become a doctor in Afghanistan, fled to the U.K. on a student visa. But before she left, the Taliban sent her death threats.
3: I also received 2-3 letters from Taliban that they mentioned we will kill you.
2: In 2021, Ottawa promised to bring 40,000 Afghan residents who helped NATO forces to Canada. More than 50,000 Afghans are in Canada now, but Mr. Frank's life is still in limbo. Nabila says Canada has failed them.
3: Unfortunately, they didn't help us or support us.
2: Newfoundlander and retired Canadian Major Tim Guzhou worked with Mr. Frank in Afghanistan.
4: The day that I arrived in January 2011, as our plane was coming in, the airfield came under attack. 14 people at Kandahar Airfield were killed in that attack.
2: Mr. Frank ran an electronics business at the Kandahar Airfield. Guzhou said they became close, like family.
4: Those that serve with you, they're your brothers in arms, and we have a duty to them.
2: Guzhou has been reaching out to Immigration, Refugees and Citizenship repeatedly by phone and email.
4: There's no question of entitlement, but clearly there was some system errors made.
2: In an email to CBC News, IRCC wrote, "We're not able to provide information on individual cases." Guzhou says he won't be deterred and will continue to work doggedly for the Franks. Mark Quinn, CBC News, St. John's.
0: Finally, when Ryland Louis wanted to dance at a powwow in a grass outfit, he couldn't afford the regalia. So the 13-year-old from Moosomin First Nation in Saskatchewan got to work with 2 cardboard boxes and a little creativity.
5: I'd seen videos of people dancing. I wanted to be like that. And I thought, it's real easy to make something out of cardboard. So I started making that stuff out of cardboard.
0: Ryland spent a day and a half crafting a detailed head roach, a headdress traditionally made with porcupine hair. His project is complete with long fringes flowing past his shoulders.
5: I built stuff out of cardboard before, like helmets, hats. I play with my little brother. When I saw those roaches, I thought, that's easy to make. You just have to cut stuff out.
0: His mother, Darcelyn, was so impressed, she shared a photo on social media. That's when support began pouring in. Thousands of likes and offers of regalia from moccasins to belts, plus some funds to help Ryland achieve his goals.
6: I think we're still both like in shock that it's actually happening.
5: And they're getting stuff mailed all the way
6: from the States and
5: everywhere.
0: Despite all that generosity, Ryland says he'll keep the cardboard headdress to wear while he practices at home. His mother, proud of his determination.
6: I wasn't too shocked at what he made because I've seen his work before. He's very crafty. And when he puts his mind to something, he's set on it.
0: This has been Your World Tonight for Monday, June 1st. I'm Stephanie Skanderas. Thank you for being with us. Good night.

0: 2 minutes before 6:30. 13 degrees and cloudy in Regina. 18 degrees and mostly cloudy in Saskatoon. From CBC Saskatchewan's Saskatoon Bureau, I'm David Shield with a look at the news headlines. An alert continues in Pelican Narrows. RCMP say there was an active shooter inside the community's clinic. People are asked to stay inside and lock their doors. Around 130 people in the RM of Shelbrook are allowed to return to their homes. The RM says people in the area should still be careful. Meanwhile, the Cayford fire forced people in Red Earth and Shoal Lake Cree Nations to leave their homes. And mosquitoes have begun to appear across the province, and some of those mosquitoes carry the West Nile virus. The Culex mosquitoes are common, but West Nile is not a major public health concern right now. In the weather, partly cloudy in the south tonight with southerly winds in Regina and a low of 12 degrees. Partly cloudy in the parkland tonight with a 60% chance of showers this evening with risk of a thunderstorm in Prince Albert with local smoke and a low of 14. Mainly cloudy in the south tomorrow with southerly winds in Moose Jaw and a high of 22. 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
2: Hello, I'm Neil Kirksall.
3: Good evening, I'm Chris Howden. This is As It Happens. Tonight,
2: playing with ceasefire after a day of conflicting statements and mixed messages from all sides, the United States, Israel, Iran, and Lebanon appear to be at yet another dangerous crossroads. I'll ask a former negotiator where we go from here.
3: Bowled over. Cricket's international governing body suspends Cricket Canada for financial and governance issues. We'll speak to the CBC journalist and avid cricketer whose work helped uncover alleged corruption.
2: Probable cause. Female police officers in British Columbia say they face gender-based discrimination on the job. One tells us she will not let the recent court ruling against their class action suit stop her from fighting.
3: The pursuit of hoppiness. To help make America's imminent 250th birthday a little frothier, New Yorkers recreate a beer first brewed by a future president in 1757 and find it slightly sweet and highly quaffable.
2: A headbanger banger, the short documentary Heavy Metal Parking Lot has had a long life as a cult classic. It just turned 40, and the filmmakers tell us what they think is the key to its enduring appeal.
3: And hell on wheels, because it's easier than walking. Once again, despite past complaints, the bus to the Polish resort of hell, that's H-E-L, will be given the number 666. As it happens, the Monday edition, radio that goes to the beach via the root of all evil. The ceasefire between the U.S., Israel, and Iran appeared to be on a razor's edge today. As we go to air, there are no promises it won't collapse, even if Donald Trump is making a few. Today, Iranian state media said the country would be halting indirect negotiations with the U.S. because of Israeli attacks on Lebanon. Israel recently captured a castle during its deepest incursions into Lebanon in more than a quarter of a century and had just ordered strikes on what Israeli officials say are Hezbollah targets in Beirut. A few hours later, the U.S. president said he had spoken with both Israeli Prime Minister Benjamin Netanyahu and representatives of Hezbollah, and that both parties had agreed to slow down the fighting. Moments after he posted that message, Israel reported missiles had been launched from Lebanon. Aaron David Miller is a former U.S. Middle East negotiator. He's in Washington, D.C.
2: Given all of the back and forth today, Aaron David Miller, when the U.S. president says both parties have agreed to pull back, we're talking about Israel and Hezbollah. What do you make of that?
4: You know, I was born in Ohio, but I think the slogan for Missouri is the show me state. When it comes to Lebanon, Hezbollah and Israeli commitments, I think we need to actually see what we're really talking about. And I think it is not a comprehensive ceasefire. It may well be that the Israelis have agreed to stop their offensive operations in Nidahya, right in the southern suburbs of Beirut. But they intend, the prime minister, I think, just issued a social media post indicating that Israeli operations in southern Lebanon would begin, it would continue. So I think what's happened is, beginning on February 28th with the war, there has been a situation in which the Israelis do not want any linkage with what's going on between the U.S. and Iran. The Iranians, on the other hand, do want linkage. And I think the president, who claims that he's not in a hurry, realized that without negotiations, there's no prospect, even if they're indirect through mediators or on cell phones, there's no pathway out. So he picked up the phone and I think probably said to Netanyahu, you have to stop your offensive operations in the Beirut area. Now, the social media post that the president put out was said there'll be no quote unquote troops going to Beirut. That was never the case. So we're going to have to wait and see whether or not the Israelis cease their operations in the Beirut area and whether or not Hezbollah stands down for the moment.
2: And he's still, Trump is still claiming that the talks with Iran are continuing, as he put it, at a rapid pace.
4: I have to give the administration credit for this. They have managed the markets because both the financial markets and the oil markets seem to be somehow more relaxed when the president said a deal is around the corner, which he says repeatedly. Oil should not be in the 90s. It should be much higher.
2: If comments like that from the U.S. president are about signaling and trying to calm things down, you know, Benjamin Netanyahu is, as you know, heading into his first election since October 7th. How much do you think that is factoring in to what he is saying and doing in terms of Lebanon and in terms of Gaza, where, as our listeners may know, he recently directed his military to claim more than 70% of Palestinian territory?
4: I think he'll be navigating a very fine line between going back to either in Lebanon or in Gaza, something that would approach Trump's red line. Trump can afford a resumption of the war in Gaza. I think Netanyahu, on the other hand, needs to demonstrate, even though his policies in Lebanon are not succeeding, and in Gaza, Hamas remains the preeminent decision maker in the 30 or 40% of Gaza that they control. But I think Netanyahu understands that he cannot be reelected without demonstrating that he alone can manage Israel's most important relationship with the United States. Trump has enormous leverage between now and September or October, and there's no date yet set for the election. So I think he has to be extremely respectful of Trump's wishes here. And I'd include the third front, which is the West Bank, where the United States has essentially acquiesced, if not enabled, Israeli annexationist policies. But when it comes to Lebanon, if it's important to the Iranians and Trump sees it as a way to get out of this deal, he will lean on Netanyahu to stand down. And on Gaza, I think the Israelis will increase the tempo of their military operations against Hamas. They've already demonstrated that. You've had almost 1,000 Palestinians killed since the October 9th ceasefire. But I don't think Netanyahu can afford to mount a massive military operation along the lines that we witnessed in the 3 weeks after October 7.
2: The next round of direct talks between Lebanon and Israel are set for tomorrow in Washington, D.C. Not clear right now if Hezbollah is set to join, to take part. What would signal progress to you? Is that even possible?
4: Those talks, on one hand, reflect a new boldness on the part of the Lebanese prime minister and the president. It's really quite remarkable. It shows that the Lebanese government is seeking to create some measure of independence vis-a-vis Hezbollah. But what the Lebanese government cannot do, since the Lebanese armed forces is a reflection of Lebanon's sectarian balance, they cannot forcibly disarm Hezbollah. So I think that regardless of what is accomplished at these lower level direct negotiations, very important for what they represent, I don't think it's going to convey to anything that you and I would consider a serious effort on the part of the Lebanese government to take Hezbollah's guns away. They cannot do that at the risk of armed confrontation and sectarian strife. And besides that, in situations, and I identify three, Northern Ireland, with the IRA and the Protestant paramilitaries, in Colombia with the FARC, and in Aceh, in Indonesia, with the Indonesian separatists, disarming and demilitarization worked because the agreement that was reached and the state that was presiding over that agreement offered each of these armed elements a role in governance. And that is something that the Israelis wouldn't abide. I don't think the Americans would abide it. And I think it's going to be extremely difficult for the Lebanese government. Iran is not willing to give up on their billion-dollar proxy.
2: Aaron David Miller, thank you for this.
4: Thank you so much. It's always a pleasure to be with you.
3: Aaron David Miller is a former U.S. State Department Middle East negotiator and currently a senior fellow at the Carnegie Endowment for International Peace. We reached him in Washington.

0: The governing body of international cricket has told Cricket Canada that's not cricket. Last month, the International Cricket Council, or ICC, froze Cricket Canada's funding and gave the organization 6 months to fix what it called serious problems with governance and financial oversight within the organization. If it didn't fix those problems, it would lose the funding permanently. That same week, gunshots were fired at the home of Cricket Canada's newly elected president in Surrey, BC. Police say the incident is believed to be linked to extortion, and it's not the first time a senior figure within the organization has had their home targeted. Now, after a board meeting in India yesterday, the ICC says those issues remain unresolved, so Cricket Canada's membership is suspended. The suspension follows a Fifth Estate investigation that uncovered allegations of corruption, financial mismanagement, and alleged attempts by senior figures to fix parts of matches. Those accused have denied any wrongdoing. Stephen D'Souza has been covering the story for the Fifth Estate, and he's in Toronto.
1: Stephen, what will this suspension mean for Cricket Canada?
2: Well, it means a couple of things depending how involved you are in cricket. So for the national team players, actually, it should mean that things will continue to go as normal. They'll still get funding from the ICC directly. They'll still be able to play in ICC-sanctioned tournaments. The only difference now is that the ICC will control how the money is spent. And the difference comes for the administrators, the board members, for the COO, the CFO. They will no longer be paid. They will no longer get any funding directly. All their work is essentially being cut off and will now be run by the ICC.
1: There have been a quick succession of developments following your reporting of the state's work on this. Last month, Cricket Canada was given 6 months to get things in order on its own. But what happened, let our listeners know, over the last few weeks to bring us to this point and this suspension?
2: It's not clear exactly what took place. The ICC did send Cricket Canada a letter, and they listed a number of things that had happened that put Cricket Canada in breach. But these are issues that go back to a year ago when Cricket Canada hired a CEO. They didn't post the job anywhere. They just appointed somebody to the role. But this is a person who is under police investigation in Alberta for allegedly stealing money from a local cricket organization, hundreds of thousands of dollars. And just before police announced criminal charges against this individual, Cricket Canada made him CEO, and they gave him a contract that was incredibly protective for the employee. It basically said that if he was fired for any reason other than a criminal conviction related to his job, he would get his full 5-year contract paid out. But then also on the fiscal side, they gave a number of examples of where Cricket Canada was providing inaccurate information and just financial statements that hadn't been audited. And so there's just a long list of things that had been building up for quite a while.
1: And then the other allegations that you're reporting talked about, that there is some sort of alleged involvement with the Bishnoi gang, concerns on that front. You had players that you don't name, obviously, to protect their safety who were

0: worried about being targeted. Have you spoken to those sources? How are they reacting to these changes?
1: Yeah, we've heard from a couple of sources who are quite thankful for our work. There was allegations that people were being threatened by others claiming to be members of the Bishnoi gang, and that allegations that at organized crime was influencing who was selected for the national team. And the allegation was that they would be picking players that they wanted in order to fix parts of matches so that illegal syndicates could be betting on these matches and making a lot of money. And we do know that from the World Cup back in February, that Canada's captain of the national team, Dilpreet Bajwa, is being investigated by the ICC's anti-corruption unit for potential match fixing in Canada's game against New Zealand. And so the people we've spoken to are quite happy that all of these issues are now out in the open.
0: And is it just in Canada, or is there a vulnerability globally in the sport to corruption? And certainly other sports are vulnerable as well. But in this case, is it elsewhere as well?
1: Cricket, unfortunately, has had a pretty dark history when it comes to allegations of match fixing and the influence of organized crime. And even in India and Pakistan and England, some of the biggest countries in the world playing the game have been beset by these scandals in the past. But for the most part, a lot of it had been cleaned up in recent years. And part of it was a lot of legitimate money had come into the game. And so when players are getting paid well, they're less likely to be enticed by organized crime to do something wrong. But what's happened is that these bookies and people looking to fix matches have turned their attention to smaller countries like Canada. They're called associate members within the cricket world. So, you know, players on the national team for Canada, a lot of them have full-time jobs. They don't play cricket full-time. So they are more susceptible to influence from outside forces who may be offering them money, maybe, you know, inviting them to fancy parties or giving them a sense of a lifestyle that they've only ever dreamed of.
0: And is there a sense from the people you've been speaking with for your reporting, Stephen, that Canadian officials could or should be doing more?
1: We've been in touch with Sport Canada throughout our reporting leading up to our documentary, and we know that they had frozen their funding to Cricket Canada, but it was only about $80,000, which is not a large amount in the overall scheme of things. And so they had frozen that amount, and they had given Cricket Canada a list of criteria that they needed to meet in order to get that funding back. And Cricket Canada, it seems, didn't do any of that. And that's actually something the ICC pointed out when they froze the funding last month. They said to Cricket Canada, look, we've seen what your government agency has said to you, and it doesn't seem like you're doing any of it. So this is just another thing to add to the list of reasons why we find you in breach and why we're going to take these steps. Mm-hmm. And so, you know, when we asked the federal government, will you take any steps like this to take over or run the sporting organization, they said it's beyond their mandate.
0: I've known you for a long time, and I know you have loved cricket for a long time. You play as well. When you do this kind of reporting, though, you know, people who love the game, it's personal for them, whether they know about these issues or not. So what kind of reaction is there from, you know, others who are playing in their communities casually or, you know, love to watch?
1: Yeah, I think, you know, in whatever city you are in the country, especially around Toronto or Vancouver and places like that, you'll see people playing cricket on the weekends. You'll see fields filled with players. I think, you know, it's especially interesting with the Soccer World Cup coming up right now. We see how Canada, the grassroots has grown and homegrown talent has been able to build up. We have that same kind of talent for cricket in this country. And at the grassroots, there is that interest. There are parents, you know, sacrificing time to put their kids into the sport to help them get to the best level that they can. But everyone, you know, to a person that I talk to says that they're being failed by the people running the sport at the highest levels. And so they feel that Canada could be so much more competitive if not for this mismanagement that they've been seeing. So really it is at the end of the day for so many people about the love of this game and seeing players do well, seeing the sport succeed and seeing Canada succeed.
0: Stephen, I'm glad we could speak. Thank you for this.
1: My pleasure. Thank you for having me.
2: Stephen D'Souza is co-host of the CBC News program, The Fifth Estate. We reached him in Toronto.

269 years ago, a young British soldier scratched out some instructions in a little notebook. He had an idea that he thought might help cut down on the cases of dysentery that his fellow troops were suffering on campaigns. The fact that his remedy would

0: also get them buzzed was a welcome side benefit. The instructions were a recipe for beer, and the soldier's name was George Washington. Like, as in the George Washington, not just some guy named George Washington. Fast forward to today, when the New York Public Library has commissioned a local brewery to recreate Washington's tipple for the 250th anniversary of the United States Declaration of Independence. We reached Tara Hankinson, the co-founder of the Talea Beer Company in Bronxville, New York.
1: Tara, how did this request come to you?
2: I received a form through the website that was part of the New York Public Library's team reaching out, and they wanted to bring a beer, a historical beer, to life. And that was the beginning of it.
1: And so when they say it's not just a beer, it's George Washington's recipe, mm-hmm. and it's actually 269 years old. What is the mm-hmm. thing that flashes in your brain as they say that?
2: Quality control. There wasn't a lot of precision in brewing beer back in the day. Not a lot of sanitation, not a lot of refrigeration. Most of all, I was curious as we started talking about it, realizing I had no idea the amount of archival documents they have and how many people are on their team just, you know, sorting through all of these historical artifacts. So it was really exciting to learn about it and then, of course, to bring it to life.
1: But what surprised you most about what you learned about how he came to write this recipe down?
2: So my understanding and what we learned about was that this was part of a journal he had carried, and it was a recipe he was writing down for someone on his team to make homebrew. As a homebrewer in my past, I thought that was pretty wild to imagine, you know, George Washington jotting down a recipe to fuel his troops or his team. But actually seeing the recipe in person, it is in such pristine condition for an almost 300-year-old document that was carried around in a, I don't know, a wool pocket or something.
1: And the recipe itself is quite short. Mm-hmm. What were the challenges, you know, as you took it in, jotted down what, you know, what it is they were using? What did you know was going to be the tricky part?
2: So we have an amazing brewing team. Our head of production is a trained chef, Eric Brown. And so he's very interested in historical American cuisine. And when we reviewed the recipe together, one of the biggest challenges is how lo-fi brewing beer was back in, you know, 250 years ago versus now. So the raw ingredients, when you would brew beer or really make anything, you're just working with what is within arm's reach or what's easily accessible. Mm-hmm. And at that point in time, the easiest, most accessible fermentable sugar was molasses, mm-hmm. but it's not the molasses we think of today. Back then, it was completely unrefined. It wasn't the perfect silky product we have today. And then also just the process in itself. So at that point, it's basically steeping some hops and other grains in hot water, adding molasses, and pitching yeast. Now, bringing yeast into the brewing process is one of the most precise, important steps in brewing. But back then, it was basically take a scoop of whatever yeast you're using for making bread and put it in the bucket or the tub and let it do its thing without temperature control or pressurization. So very different.
1: Did you think, Tara, before you got that call from the library that you had this much in common with George Washington?
2: No, but I think that brewing and local craft beer as a local movement, we are very connected to our suppliers. In his era, anything you're cooking or brewing with, you're carrying around if you're on the move, or you're meeting the people who are farming those ingredients. And so in that way, I think it's pretty charming to read a recipe that's scrappy and simple, but also just working with what's available to you.
1: And what did it taste like when you took that first sip?
2: Well, it's much lower ABV than a traditional or accessible beer nowadays. So
1: the alcohol closer content, to right?
2: The alcohol content, right. So without bitterness from hops, because the recipe isn't prescribing to boil hops, which is what adds bitterness to a beer, and without the

0: heat that you get from alcohol. It's a pretty sweet tasting beer. And I don't mean sweet like a rosé can be fruity and sweet. It actually has residual sugar, so it tastes a little bit sugary. The biggest prevailing character in it is the fermentable sugar being molasses. And for us, there are styles of beer that are contemporary that we brew today that have that same malt forward or fermentable sugar forward flavor. I think it tastes a lot like an oatmeal cookie without the raisins.
1: Okay.
0: I actually liked it.
1: How are people reacting to that original one, George Washington's recipe, and the one that you've made for wider release? What's it like watching people take those sips?
0: A lot of the same reactions as my homebrew recipes, which was actually not bad, or indisputably beer. So I think that the story sells it. Sharing the story of the beers we make is usually what is helping people connect with the product. And I think that there's so much excitement and energy at the New York Public Library around this anniversary and looking back at the last 250 years of America, that people are excited to try products that are in honor of that.
1: Tara, good to speak with you. Thank you.
0: Thank you so much. Pleasure to speak with you too.
2: We reached Tara Hankinson, the co-founder of the Talea Beer Company in Bronxville, New York.

0: You see it rise in silhouette as it crests the hill, a black behemoth, sinister even in daylight, belching out clouds of sulfurous smoke that blot out the sun. As it approaches, as inexorably as a hungry crocodile, you see the number above the windshield, 666. And as you anxiously clutch your towel and bucket hat, the bus pulls up beside you, and its doors open like leathery bat wings.
1: Climb aboard, mortal, and join us on a trip to hell. A trip from which you will not return. Excuse me, sorry about that, allergy season. What I was saying was you will not return until 3:30, because that's when we're heading back. And I brought extra sunscreen in case you forgot.
0: Yeah, it's just the bus to hell, and you're pretty excited to get there so you can have some ice cream and read the latest Dan Brown book. So you get on. I know what you're thinking. Chris, they will have Dan Brown books in hell, but they won't have ice cream. Well, I'm not talking about the Netherworld. I'm talking about H.E. Single Hockey Stick, Hell, Poland, a seaside resort city which relies to some extent on tourism. And so, as a gimmick, it used to lean into the hell with two L's thing by referring to the bus route from Krakow to hell as the highway to hell and giving that route the number 666. But a few years ago, after some pushback, including from a religious group in Poland that accused the bus company of spreading Satanism, that number got changed to 669, a number that has no special meaning at all. Did you say something? No? Thought you did. Anyway, if you were relieved about that number change, I have bad news. The number of the beast is once again the number of the bus. The company FlixBus has taken the route over and decided to restore the original route number as a fun marketing thing, not an unfun demonic thing. And if that kind of thing doesn't offend you, if it actually appeals to you, well then, I'll see you in hell. You're soul cuffing with Bus to Beelzebub.

0: Soul Coughing with Bus to Beelzebub.
1: We're going to take a short break now. When we return, we'll hear from a Vancouver man who says when he bought the highest priced FIFA tickets available, he was expecting to have the best view of the game. He won't.
0: And a lot to celebrate. 40 years after it was shot at a tailgate party outside a Judas Priest concert in Maryland, the documentary Heavy Metal Parking Lot remains an unlikely cult classic. And its creators tell us they're as surprised as anyone. Stay tuned. I'm Chris Howden.
1: And I'm Neil Kirksall.

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1: I'm Adam Hunter, coming up on Tuesday's Morning Edition. A couple from Toronto turned conversations with drivers from the backseat of an Uber into a storytelling project, drawing attention to the stigma many newcomers face in the gig economy. Coming up, we'll hear from the co-creator of this and learn about how they're expanding their research into Saskatchewan.
0: The CBC News is next. Coming up in an hour, it's Ideas with Nala Ayed.
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3: This is CBC News. At 7 o'clock, 13 degrees and cloudy in Regina, 18 degrees and mostly cloudy in Saskatoon. From CBC Saskatchewan's Saskatoon Bureau, I'm David Shield. An update on the active shooter situation in Pelican Narrows. This afternoon, RCMP responded to a shooting near the local health clinic. Two people were found injured. One of them died and one of them is seriously injured. Police believe the suspect is a male wearing all black clothing with a face covering. The shooter should not be approached. Anyone who has information for police should call 911, and people should avoid sharing anything on social media that could give away police locations. People who had to flee their homes due to the Lobstick fire burning northeast of Prince Albert are being allowed to return home. The RM of Shelbrook made the announcement on a Facebook post this afternoon. The RM noted fire crews continue to work in the area and people are being asked to be cautious. Meanwhile, the Cayford fire, which covers more than 11,000 hectares, remains a threat. That fire forced more than 1,000 people to evacuate Red Earth Cree Nation and Shoal Lake Cree Nation, mostly due to concerns about smoke inhalation and losing road access. Premier Scott Moe says it's been heartwarming to see people work together.
4: When you see communities and individuals come together to support one another, we see that year in, year out in other communities. And I had an opportunity to see it in the community where I live over the course of this weekend. And there's so many thanks that can go out. We're not finished yet, for sure, the Lobstick fire, but we aren't also out of fire season yet.
3: The SPSA says cooler temperatures and rain have helped improve the situation. The opposition NDP wants the government to release a report on its response to last year's wildfires. In December, the province commissioned a review from a private consulting firm. It said it would release it before the summer's wildfire season, but so far there's no sign of it. NDP MLA Hugh Gordon says a public inquiry would have been more transparent and independent than a report from a private firm.
5: When the government is allowed to critique their own work, when they get to essentially control what kind of report's going to come out, and they get to decide how they want to respond to their report, it's going to be really difficult to hold them account.
3: He said the government used a private firm means that the government could select the data it will provide. Today, the premier did not say when the report would come out. At 2 minutes after 7 o'clock, it's 13 degrees in Regina, 18 degrees in Saskatoon. This is CBC News. Prime Minister Mark Carney has unveiled Ottawa's new plan to fight anti-Semitism. It comes amid a surge of incidents and attacks targeting Canada's Jewish community. As Olivia Stefanovich reports, the new federal strategy aims to combat hate and bolster protections.
6: The crisis of anti-Semitism in Canada today is specific. It's severe.
7: At the oldest synagogue in Toronto, Prime Minister Mark Carney announced a new ministerial advisory council on rights, equality, and inclusion.
6: The council has a clear mission to combat racism and hate in all their forms.
7: Canadian Identity and Culture Minister Mark Miller will chair the new council. Carney says it will look into the scale and drivers of anti-Semitism, improve research, and guide the federal government's work.
6: So that we can reinforce investments in education, in prevention, training, and community safety.
7: Data from Statistics Canada shows the Jewish community makes up about 1% of the country's population. And yet, it's the most targeted for religion-motivated hate crimes in all of Canada. Olivia Stefanovic, CBC News, Ottawa.
3: And that's the news this hour from CBC Saskatchewan. Now here's a look at the forecast with CBC weather specialist Ethan Williams. Much of South and Central will see partly to mostly cloudy skies with a chance of showers and thunderstorms tonight. Winds will diminish with lows between 10 and 15 degrees. Areas closer to the Alberta border will continue to see periods of rain. The north will see showers overnight with possible thunderstorms. Lows will be around 10 degrees. For tomorrow, mainly cloudy in the south with southerly winds and Moose Jaw and a high of 22 degrees. Increasing cloudiness early in the morning in central Saskatchewan tomorrow with a chance of showers in Saskatoon and a high of 22. 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
8: Hello again and welcome back. I'm Neil Kirksall.
9: And I'm Chris Howden. This is As It Happens, the Monday edition, part two. Coming up.
8: Love all. Much remains to be seen about Serena Williams' return to tennis, but her competitors are already making one thing clear. Playing with a legend could only mean good things for their sport.
9: Kronk Collar, inspired by the brewer who is recreating George Washington's recipe for beer, will remember a Calgarian's effort to brew a mysterious 17th century drink called Kronk.
8: And the keys to their success, an orchestra performing the music of La La Land loses its keyboard player to illness, but a member of the audience puts the sustain pedal to the metal. Stay tuned.
9: It's another setback for a group of female police officers in British Columbia. For years, the women have alleged that they faced gender and sexual orientation-based discrimination, including harassment and bullying in several municipal police forces across the province. But their hopes of settling their grievances through a class action lawsuit were shut down last year when the province's Supreme Court ruled that the claims are individual disputes that should be handled by labor arbitrators. And now, to the officers' disappointment, the Provincial Court of Appeal has upheld that ruling. Lauren Phillips is a former police officer with the new Westminster Police Department. She's also one of six representative plaintiffs in the still uncertified lawsuit. We reached her in Delta, BC.
8: Lauren, were you prepared for this decision?
10: Well, Neil, I think nobody could be prepared for a decision that would be disappointing in the overall scheme of things. However, we knew that there were going to be hurdles and obstacles in this fight, in this battle, but we do see this as a marathon, not a sprint. And we know that the fight is still on. And ultimately, at this point, it's just a reassessment and a reevaluation of what our tactics will be. And we're prepared to move forward and continue the fight.
8: As much as you can share, Lauren, because there is pending litigation, I know, what did you and your fellow officers experience on the job that made you want to take up this fight?
10: We entered this profession wanting to help the public, wanting to protect people. However, we did not sign up for a profession that left us vulnerable.

0: in the workplace and exposed us to significant harassment, discrimination, and our tactic and our game plan for moving forward is simply to address the fact that this is a systemic issue. We have ascertained significant support from men and women alike that have said this is a massive issue in police agencies that still continues to go on until this day, until present.
1: How is that possible still? I know people, I mean, they know the realities of the world, but they also believe that or hope that progress has been made, at least in this area. You're saying that in your experience, it has not. Why is it still happening?
0: It's still happening because the individuals that are committing these offenses and that are targeting people are completely insulated. So the higher up you go, the more insulated you become. This has been going on for decades, and this has been acknowledged by the Court of Appeal and the Court of Public Opinion, and it was indicated that they do feel horrible that we have encountered these things. But unfortunately, the system is what we are fighting, and it is designed to ultimately fail us.
1: Chief Justice Leonard Marchand, to let our listeners know, said that, you know, and recognized there were compelling arguments and that municipalities failed to address a, quote, poisoned police culture, unquote. But ultimately, he found that it should be up to labor arbitrators and not the courts to handle these disputes under union contracts. How do you respond to that part of the decision, that this is a labor dispute and not something for the courts?
0: You know, it's hard. It's, again, there is a lot of deferral of blame, passing the blame, people trying to avoid having the finger pointed at them. We obviously understand that there are processes and protocols that need to be followed in unionized environments, but I don't think a lot of the public realizes that when you are in a unionized police agency, a municipal police agency, those union members are your colleagues. They are constables, they are corporals, they are sergeants, they are staff sergeants that are potentially looking to get promoted. And it is so incredibly toxic and debilitating when you realize that your mental health and your physical well-being is being utilized by people for their own advantage.
1: So fighting this in court, even if you wanted changes to the labor aspect of things, fighting it in court, what would that give people who are fighting for this kind of change that just what this decision is dictating would not?
0: It would give them a leg to stand on, I feel. And I think, again, one of the biggest things is that we need to address the fact that this is a legislative decision. So we are going to be pursuing the legislature. And this isn't about us not having a backbone or being, you know, quote unquote, snowflakes. We are strong women that entered this career specifically to defend people and risk our lives every single day that we put that vest on. We're just the tip of the spear. We've had upwards of, I believe, the last time it was discussed, it was upwards of 300 members, 300 other women that have joined. You know, look at the facts. Yet we still have to battle the law, which is part of the process and the procedure, and we respect that. But we're still determined to affect change because we know that the people that come after us, the women that come after us, deserve that.
1: What would you say to women who might come after you, who are considering careers in policing, but are concerned about what they're hearing and wondering if it is, in fact, the right place for them?
0: If I were to be so candid, I would say consider your choice very cautiously. Do your due diligence. You know, I know a number of us have said we wouldn't want our daughters, our sisters, our mothers going into environments like this where you see the mental deterioration occur. Some people have wonderful careers and, you know, will shake their heads and shrug their shoulders at what I'm saying. And that's for them to have their own opinion. But if it were up to me, I would sit down and tell that individual, that woman, you know, to really cautiously think about the decision moving into a profession that you're not afraid of the people necessarily you deal with on the street, but you're more so afraid of the people that are in your workplace.
1: Lauren, I appreciate this. Thank you.
0: No problem whatsoever.
2: Lauren Phillips is a former officer with the New Westminster Police Department and a representative plaintiff in an uncertified class action lawsuit that alleges discrimination in municipal police forces in BC. We reached her in Delta.

0: There is no doubt that anti-Semitism is a problem in Canada. According to Jewish advocacy group B'nai B'rith, the number of anti-Semitic incidents, including violent incidents, is on the rise. Everything from shootings at synagogues to attacks on visibly Jewish people. Today, Conservative leader Pierre Poilievre called on the Prime Minister to apologize, quote, to the Jewish community for the violence, the terror, and the fear that his party and his government have allowed to happen over the last decade, unquote. He made that call as Mark Carney prepared to share his government's plan for combating anti-Semitism in the country, which the Prime Minister says is at levels not seen since the Second World War. For the record, here's some of what Mr. Carney said this evening at Holy Blossom Temple in Toronto.
1: Last October, Evan Solomon and I, and others, we attended the opening of the Chabad Jewish Center at the University of Ottawa. Remember that? Lovely sunny day. This student center was made possible by the philanthropy of one of Canada's leading entrepreneurs, Harley Finkelstein, who as a student had benefited from the teachings and the friendship, the hospitality of Rabbi Chaim Boyarsky. And the rabbi remains at the heart of Jewish student life at that university. It was a joyous event, otherwise joyous event, but it occurred under heavy police presence and was interrupted by angry shouts of some passersby. Only a few weeks later, I would next see Rabbi Boyarsky on a bitterly cold Sunday afternoon in December as we lit the first menorah candle at Ottawa City Hall and mourned the victims of Bondi Beach, which included his friend and Chabad colleague, Rabbi Eli Schlanger. The pain, the threats, the fears can appear relentless. The horror and shame are global. Our actions must be local. And they start. They start with clearly admitting that Canada's civic compact is failing Jewish Canadians. And they extend to all Canadians, recognizing that if that covenant fails one of our communities, it fails us all.
0: For the record, Prime Minister Mark Carney sharing his plan to combat rising anti-Semitism and hate in Canada.

0: It's easy to make impetuous decisions in the Ticketmaster trenches. You're in the virtual waiting room with a certain strict budget in mind, and then suddenly you're in the queue, and by the time you get through and you see the prices, you freak out. It all goes out the window. But at least you know exactly what you're signing up for and paying for. Well, some FIFA World Cup ticket purchasers say they aren't getting what they paid for. Payam Sabzmadoni bought what he thought were good seats for a Canada-Switzerland match in Vancouver.
1: Obviously, we're big soccer fans. My son, like, big soccer fan. So we were looking to get FIFA tickets for sure because it's in Vancouver. We don't have to travel. And we didn't get in the first two draws. And the third one happened. They gave me, like, this window. You can log in, buy your tickets. And I logged in. I have seconds to decide. And there is Canada-Switzerland tickets available. It's just Category 1. The ticket price... pretty high. It's like $980 per ticket. And I'm like, okay, this is Category 1. I'm going to get at least a good seat. It's a once in a lifetime experience. So let's do this. I get the tickets. We're all happy about it until I think it was last week or 2 weeks ago that we got the email and they actually assigned the seats to us. And I looked at the seats, and because we go to Whitecaps games, I know the layout.

0: Whitecaps game. So that was very disappointing to me that I paid this much price for those tickets and we are getting a seat that I don't know. I wouldn't say it's definitely not category one. Two, even that one is probably a stretch. I would have liked to have a lot more transparency. You could choose the seats. Like you can, if I want to pay more for a much better seat, then I can look at it and make a decision and do that instead of like that snap decision that I have to make suddenly. Soccer is a sport that a lot of people in Canada, like over the world for sure, like, and in Canada, they love it. It's becoming a more important thing for this city as well. These are the things that create disappointments, like, and there needs to be some benefit for the people living here.
1: Payam Sabsmedoni speaking with the CBC's Troy Charles.

0: 40 years ago yesterday, outside an arena in suburban Maryland near Washington, D.C., hundreds of kids gathered to party before the night's big rock show, opening band Dokken, and headliners Judas Priest.
1: Who are you here to see tonight?
2: Judas Priest!
3: Judas Priest is the best.
4: Uh-huh.
3: Always has been, always
4: will be. Kind of
1: how about Dokken? How does anybody feel about
2: Dokken?
0: The scene is a very particular slice of life from the teenage wasteland of the 80s. There are muscle cars and spandex, sleeveless t-shirts emblazoned with animal prints and band logos, and kids with mullets playing air guitar and drinking cans of Budweiser. It could be any night in any arena parking lot anywhere in North America. The only difference is this one was captured on camera and turned into a scrappy 16-minute long documentary called Heavy Metal Parking Lot.
3: I'm David Helvey. I'm 20 years old. Ready to rock.
2: Party!
5: Priest is number one in heavy metal, man. And then who comes next? Iron Maiden, man.
6: Yeah, what would you say if you saw Rob Halford right now?
7: I'd jump his bones.
0: Over the course of the past four decades, Heavy Metal Parking Lot has achieved cult classic status. Rolling Stone named it one of the best music documentaries of all time. It inspired an exhibit at the University of Maryland, and legend has it was a favorite on the VCR in Nirvana's tour bus. Last night, there was a 40th anniversary screening at the American Film Institute in Silver Springs, Maryland. In attendance were some of the subjects of the documentary, now in their 50s and 60s, as well as Heavy Metal Parking Lot filmmakers Jeff Krulik and John Hain. We reached them both in Silver Springs, Maryland.
8: Jeff, I'll start with you. You're back last night, 40 years to the day after you were in that parking lot, not shooting this time, but taking it all in, watching it. What was that like for you?
9: Well, it was very surreal and wonderful and just a whole mixed bag of emotion because, you know, if it wasn't for having this footage, I don't remember that day, but I just can't believe our good fortune that we were able to capture what we did and that we could still be celebrating it with over 400 people who attended, sellout crowd to watch it.
8: I suspect some of the participants in the film might not remember that day had you not captured it. just a hunch. But
9: yes.
8: John, for you, what was that like, that sold out crowd in that space?
10: Well, it certainly was pretty remarkable because we screened the film almost at the exact same time and date and year, 40 years later, that we were out in the parking lot with our video cameras conducting the interviews to make Heavy Metal Parking Lot. Just came kind of full circle, really, 40 years later.
8: How would you say, Jeff, the folks who found this film and loved this film, how would you describe their level of devotion to it?
9: I just don't even know where to begin because these people, they took it upon themselves. I mean, this all was a grassroots thing. It's just, we stopped screening it in like 1990, you know, 4 years after we made it. We literally said, that's it. We just put it on the shelf. We gave out copies on VHS to anybody who asked for one, but it just from the tape tray, and people just know the lines. They, you know, these what people said on camera, even just for a few moments, are these like iconic expressions that people will

0: quote. It's like a almost like a language. It's like a code, you know, that people have saying these lines that people said in the film. You know, it's kind of like it's how you connect sometimes with people.
1: Yeah.
0: It's like a handshake. It's like a secret handshake. It's just marvelous. We're so grateful that it's something that has this longevity.
1: And I think the fact, I mean, those lines are iconic. They're so unfiltered, you know, in for better or worse, they're not worried about being captured on camera.
0: Right.
1: This is not social media, the social media age. What was it like? And you know, John, I'll throw it to you, but of course, both of you, let me know what it was like to see those folks again, some of them at least.
2: We've gotten to connect with them over the years. Some of these folks we've met before. As we said, we had what we call our heavy metal parking lot alumni, folks actually show up at our screening last night. We had 8 or 10 people who were in the video. So we're grateful to see them in the flesh 40 years later. They are all grown up and responsible adults, and they're great people, and they really embrace and celebrate.
0: We're 40 years older, too. We weren't exactly, you know, we were accomplished veteran filmmakers. Then, you know, we were just starting out, you know, our questioning wasn't very enlightened. Our you know, we were just not, you know, what we were asking pretty, you know, inane questions, and just not being very sophisticated, which is kind of what the charm is, maybe, that it still has this currency because it was, like you said, unfiltered. It's unfiltered for us, too.
1: Yeah.
0: We didn't have any agenda when we went there.
1: What have you learned all these years later about why you think this film still means so much to so many people?
0: It just somehow has this archetypal, you know, appeal that people see themselves there or they know people that were there. I've always said you either were at that concert or you sat next to someone in homeroom who was at that concert. And you just know it by osmosis. And you know, here and for now, people look at it. Last night, we had people who still had never seen it, and so I'm for me, it's like I feel like this thing is in public domain practically, and it's all over YouTube, and people just, you know. But there's always this competition for eyeballs and, you know, attention, especially these days.
1: And John, for you, like, what in terms of talking to people now? If you were to go into a parking lot and try to do this, I mean, the differences between people now and then in terms of, you know, when you're interviewing them, what would you say you've learned about that?
2: I think there's a big difference because everybody is self-conscious and self-aware right now where they weren't back then. For us to go, everybody these days is used to someone pulling out a phone and taking a picture or making a video recording, and they're willing to almost perform for the camera when back then it was a novelty to bring a camera out into, and I think they were kind of amazed and astounded that a camera crew or news crew or whatever they thought we were would show up in a parking lot and be interviewed. So they embraced that though, and they became, you know, gave us some great interviews, great unfiltered interviews, and it just became a really unique experience in a time capsule. And I think at that point, we didn't realize it at the time. We were documenting the phenomenon known as fandom, which is just, you know, the embrace of a band and rock and roll and all that. And that, you know, that still exists to this day. That's a universal thing that still exists to this day. And you can still go out into a concert arena parking lot and still get the same level of excitement and energy and youthful exuberance and rock and roll craziness that we experienced 40 years ago in the heavy metal parking lot.
1: Well, John, Jeff, I'm glad we could speak. Thank you both for this.
0: Oh, God, thank you, Neil. Thank you so much.
2: Thank you.
3: Jeff Krulik and John Hain are the filmmakers of Heavy Metal Parking Lot. We reached them in Silver Springs, Maryland.

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You can also find

0: The new leader of BC's official opposition has a lot of work to do. Not only does Carolyn Findlay have to win over British Columbians, she also has to unite members of her own party and get herself a seat in the legislature. This weekend, the former federal MP won a leadership contest in which she secured just 51% of the vote after a campaign filled with personal attacks and splits along ideological lines. But now that the votes have settled, Ms. Findlay says there's plenty of room in the Conservative tent.
1: We are going to welcome everyone who likes our vision for the future. So I've had people who've been voting NDP for years come up and say they want to be part of it, and I've welcomed them. So it really doesn't matter whether you voted NDP, Liberal, United, or back in the day, SOCRED, or for the Conservatives before. It's about, like I said, moving forward. And my vision is one of more prosperity, more use of our resources, better alliances with our neighboring provinces, and cutting the cost of government in the sense of more efficiencies, that sort of thing, and taking a good core review when we form government of the finances, of legislation.
2: But your website said, let me be clear, Liberals are not taking over our Conservative Party, not on my watch. So can you appeal to a wide enough electorate, to a broader electorate beyond your party members?
1: Absolutely, because I believe that most people want more hope and opportunity moving forward. I don't think that's so much about political banners as it is about wanting a bright future, wanting less British Columbians leaving our province for opportunities elsewhere. I want people to feel they can stay and thrive here. I want to see that people's paychecks go further. You have to have all parts of government working together in order to deliver.
2: I want to give you a chance to respond to what the NDP put out quickly after your win. A press release came out saying Carolyn Findlay and her supporters in caucus have more in common with Donald Trump's Republicans than they do with Canadian Conservatives. And they called you the most extreme and divisive leader of a major political party in BC history. How do you respond to that?
1: We are not the extremists. They are the extremists. They're ideological extremists, and they have had very radical policies that have hurt British Columbia, in my view. It is just silly to compare any Canadian politician to Americans because we have a completely different system, and it is not the way we operate here in Canada. This is just a form of propaganda.
2: You don't see your type of populism as reminiscent of Donald Trump's populism?
1: Not at all. I'm a Canadian, born and bred. We have our own way of doing things here.
0: That is the next leader of the BC Conservative Party, Carolyn Findlay. She was talking to Michelle Elliott, guest host of the Early Edition in Vancouver.

How do you conduct a book tour when you're legally prevented from talking about or even being in the presence of your own published work? Well, Meta whistleblower Sarah Wynne Williams is still finding a way to speak volumes. On the weekend, she was scheduled to appear on a panel at the UK's Hay Festival. But because of legal action from Meta, she was advised not to say a word. So she sat on stage in silence as the hour-long discussion went on around her. She was unable even to nod or shake her head. The former Facebook executive's book is called Careless People, and Meta has secured an emergency legal order preventing her from publicly discussing what she wrote. The company has called the book false and defamatory. She could be fined $50,000 every time she violates that order. Her lawyer, Ravi Nayak, can speak, and did, to Justin Webb on the BBC.

0: Today program this morning.
1: Firstly, thank you for having me on. And secondly, I'm sorry that my client can't be on. There are things I would like to say about my client, particularly how brave she is and her speak to her integrity. And there's lots I'd like to say about Meta and how they've treated my client. But as you point to, Meta has received this arbitration award in California in the US, which extends not just to her, but to her agents, of which I'm one. And that award prevents me from saying anything disparaging about Meta. And it prevents me or my client from promoting her memoir.
2: Right. So if I ask you about the book, you can't, I'm not going to, but just tell me, if were I to ask you to promote the book now on air, you would have to say, I can't.
1: I would have to say, if I were to promote the book, my client, not me, my client could face punitive financial damages as a result. And it's not a hypothetical threat. This is in writing. Meta have said they considered my client's attendance at the Hay Festival a breach of this interim award, and that they would seek sanctions if she were to disparage Meta or denigrate Meta in any way or to promote the book.
2: What Meta say is that this isn't them trying to silence her. It is the arbitration decision, and it was the arbitrator, not Meta, who issued this interim ruling, and it is an interim ruling, isn't it, which says she shouldn't make disparaging or critical comments about Meta. And they say that is because the case that they have is that the book is false and defamatory. And because of that, it is fair that the arbitration finding is kept to.
1: Well, I'd say a few things back to that. Firstly, my client has labored very hard for more than a year now under this award. So she has kept to the spirit and the letter of this award. It's very difficult to do so in circumstance where Meta consider her proximity to a copy of the book to be a breach, which is not hypothetical, it's what Meta have said. Her being in the vicinity of the book is an act of promotion. Secondly, if they consider the book to be false and defamatory, given my client's based in England, why have they not brought defamation proceedings? It's quite an obvious answer to that, that the book is true. My client has an absolute defense to any allegation that the book is defamatory. And thirdly, this is arbitration proceedings to do with a historic employment contract. I've worked in this area for a long time. Never in my life have I faced a circumstance where my client cannot speak about her truth, and I, as her lawyer, cannot speak on behalf of my client.
0: Lawyer Ravi Nayak talking to the BBC's Justin Webb this morning.

0: Serena Williams never officially said she was retiring, just that she was, quote, evolving away from professional tennis. Still, we all thought we knew what she meant until today when she announced she was evolving back. At 44 years old, the 23-time Grand Slam singles champion will be returning to tennis after a four-year break. Next Monday, she'll make her return at the Queen's Club Grass Court Tournament in London. And she won't be alone. She'll reportedly be playing doubles alongside Victoria Mboko, the star 19-year-old from Canada. A few days ago, before the news broke, Vicky Mboko was asked about the possibility of playing with Serena Williams. Here's what she said.
1: I'm very happy. You know, me and Serena have stayed in touch, which is really, really nice because, you know, I really look up to her. And I mean, the fact that she even knows me is it's very exciting. But other than that, I don't really have much to say. I think the moment is all up to her. And when she's ready to come back, it's up to her.
0: Vicky Mboko talking to reporters at the French Open this week. Longtime Canadian tennis reporter and commentator Stephanie Miles has interviewed Serena Williams throughout her career. She's in Paris for the French Open, and that's where we reached her.
2: Stephanie, it's certainly not a done deal yet, but for Mboko, 19 years old, to have to be weighing this right now, how do you think you'd be feeling?
3: You know, she's had a lot of firsts and a lot of new and a lot of never done this before over the first year of her career, really. You know, I think she will have a great time with it. And it's doubles. And you know, there's really no stake other than she gets to have a chance to play with a

0: player that she greatly admires, and that's an opportunity she probably never thought she would have.
1: Naomi Osaka, who has beaten Serena Williams, but also admires her, has said that a move like this would be good and would bring more people back to watching tennis. Do you think she's right?
0: I don't know. I think that's a nice thing to say. And it's sort of ironic in a way, you know, because people are probably going to make a big deal about Serena Williams coming back. In the meantime, at the top level of women's tennis, there are just an incredible number of fun, you know, athletic and or attractive and or outspoken and or, you know, great tennis players that all sort of maybe don't get the attention they might deserve. And so Serena coming along, I hope maybe will draw more attention to the women's game as a whole. Whether she can still play or not is very, very much up in the air.
1: There's so many risks to coming back for athletes at this level. Obviously, you're at the French Open, as our listeners heard. It's certainly not a sedate tournament at this point. How are people reacting? Is there even room given what's been happening on the courts?
0: There's literally no room. And so it's sort of interesting that it's come out. And I guess it had sort of leaked out a little bit. So I guess they had to sort of make it official. Mm-hmm. But really, there's almost no buzz about it because the entire tournament has been completely crazy. I mean, everybody said, oh, we don't want those same two guys winning every tournament all the time. Well, careful what you wish for, because now yeah. It is literally a shootout in the Wild West. And anybody, including Canadian Félix Auger-Aliassime, could win it on the men's side. And who knows on the women's side. So there's so much going on during a major. You know, I'm a little dubious about the timing. It's sort of fallen into the abyss a little bit.
1: Williams has, in describing, you know, why she made this decision, in a statement, she said that, you know, grass has given her some of the most meaningful moments of her career. That decision, first of all, there's a few things to dissect. Why this particular competition? Why the Queen's Club?
0: Well, interestingly enough, 4 years ago, I was down in Eastbourne, England, which is a small little coastal town, which had a very lovely tournament, which was then usurped by this bigger one in London. And she decided the summer of 2022 that she was going to come back there after a year away and play doubles. So very similar scenario. She ended up playing singles at Wimbledon, lost in the first round to a rather obscure French woman. And then a couple of months later, she was finished at the US Open. So, you know, I think Wimbledon is obviously the big moment in tennis over the year. And it's the place where she won't have to do as much running because the points are faster. But I think she's certainly looking to play also in the summer and play at the US Open mm-hmm. as well. But it's going to depend on how she does. You know, it right. depends on if she can still play, move. She's almost 45 years old and she's been out for 4 years, more importantly.
1: And picking someone to compete with, like Victoria Mboko, what is going into that decision? She's watching the tapes, watching the tournaments, and making a short list?
0: You know, I don't think it's probably that complicated. I think, again, and I'm rather mercenary about these things, but they are represented by the same agency.
1: Right.
0: And so there's probably a lot of that to it. You know, she's also a black player. I think that's a, you know, a big, and she's an up and comer, and she's also a great kid too. So I think there are a lot of that, but I think mostly it's sort of an agency, you know, agreement and merger. And you know what, it's great for Mboko, but we'll see. You know, I think eventually I would imagine in New York, she would want to play with her sister.
1: Do you think, knowing what you know about how they play, given what you said though, that Serena hasn't been in the, you know, on the court, in this way in 4 years, do you think they could be a team that wins?
0: It's hard to say. I mean, of course, it depends on who else is playing in the tournament. When she returned that summer in 2022 and she played with a player who really didn't play much doubles at all, they won a couple of matches before they lost. Like, it was okay, you know? But it's very, very, very interesting because I'm not even sure that winning is even the goal. Like, it's the result, but it's not necessarily the process. I mean, for her to play doubles is really just to come back and just get her feet wet out there again.
1: And then the Canadians, Victoria, we've been speaking about Félix Auger-Aliassime. As you mentioned, you'll be watching at the French Open. What do you make of this moment for Canadian tennis?
0: Well, there's not much going on that's really

0: actually all that great at the moment. It's a little bit of a lull. You know, there's a very, the clay court season, which is not necessarily a Canadian favorite because we tend to grow up playing tennis indoors and on hard courts. But this French Open has been so crazy and all of the favorites were either injured and not here or overcome by the ridiculous heat wave that we had here last week. So there are 9 players still alive now and any one of them could win it. So for Felix, he just has to keep it, you know, in a one match at a time. Don't think about the big picture. Don't think about, oh my God, I could actually win a Grand Slam. And I'll tell you what, he did a great job of that today. And the other thing is that the French don't have a horse in this race anymore. And they adopted him a long time ago because of the commonality of the language. And he has a lot of sponsorships here and everything. And he's been working the crowd pretty well too. So he's going to be hoping for a lot of local French support and that might help him. You never know.
1: Stephanie, great to speak with you. Thank you.
0: Oh, you're welcome.
2: Stephanie Miles is a Canadian tennis reporter and commentator. We reached her in Paris.

0: It was 50 pounds, cylindrical, and about a foot high. And if that sounds kind of suspicious to you, someone in Stephenville, Newfoundland and Labrador agrees with you. When they found it on a beach, they called the police. And it's a good thing they did, because the rusted object is now suspected to have been a Second World War era explosive. Members of the military detonated the shell on Thursday night, but not before the RCMP had transported it from the beach to their detachment in Stephenville. Nearby residents were warned they might need to evacuate, and Stephenville Mayor Bob Burns said that caused some anxiety in the town.
1: The device was live. It was active ammunition. It didn't really pose as much of a threat as we thought, because it looked like there was no detonation device on it. But by the same token, it was live ammunition. So there are and there will be more discoveries of this type of ammunition in the coming years or months. I guess with global warming and the tides and so on, nobody can deny that, you know, there was a lot of military activity in the area. A lot of ammunition we had. I mean, you can drive down by our golf course and you can see where there were a couple of heavy batteries for artillery. And I guess it was pretty much symptomatic right around Newfoundland during the war. And you know, it's what's happened is, I guess, some of this ammunition now that was there or left there or was dropped into the ocean is now washing up on our shores. So you know, it certainly was a wake up call for us here in the community. Next week, we will be sitting down with the RCMP and some of our local military people and discussing, you know, these type of events and what we can do in the future to lessen the impact that they have on our people and our community.
2: Mayor Burns, I want to ask you, this was found on a beach in St. George's. It was brought to or taken by the RCMP to the detachment in Stephenville, not far from where people live. What do you think of how this all transpired?
1: That was a little bit concerning to me. You know, I know the police are used to dealing with all kinds of stressful situations and everything, but I guess even talking to them and in the future, we'll be saying, you know, maybe it wasn't a great idea to put that in your car and drive over to Stephenville with it. I guess you don't tend to realize how much of a psychological effect or impact it has on people who were told, you know, you may have to leave your home. There's a military device here which may explode or may blow up. So, you know, for the 300 or 400 people who lived immediately close to the RCMP detachment, there was a bit of concern and a bit of anxiety on their part that they may have to leave their homes. Some people did leave their homes and go stay with relatives. You know, so, you know, how this is handled in the future is definitely something we're going to be discussing with the RCMP and, of course, our local military people.
0: Bob Burns is the mayor of Stephenville, Newfoundland and Labrador. He was speaking with the CBC's Bernice Hillier. The RCMP told the CBC that the shell needed to be secured and monitored by police for safety reasons.

0: Faced with the problem of dank, dirty water, George Washington found his answer not at the bottom of a glass, but a barrel. As we told you earlier, in honor of the United States' 250th birthday, the New York Public Library has arranged for a brewery to recreate a beer based on a recipe written in one of the future president's notebooks during the French and Indian War. It's made with molasses in boiled water. It's high on sugar and low on alcohol. But a few drinks in, you might find yourself prone to reminiscing about the good old days of 2020, when a Calgary researcher stumbled on a series of old ads for a late 1800s era beverage named Kronk. From our archives, here's that researcher, Paul Ferry, speaking to guest host Duncan McHugh.
1: I was looking through some old Calgary Heralds, because sometimes it's a relaxing thing to do, I guess. And in the local news section, the first word after it said local news was just the word Kronk. So I thought, okay, I've obviously got to look into this. So there was a news story about, some, I think, farming or something. And then it says Kronk is good. And then another story about a mechanic doing something or other. And it says drink Kronk, and then Kronk is the drink, and Dr. Kronk. So obviously you see these ads and like your mind is immediately becomes obsessed with finding out what this is.
2: And so as you started to search a little bit into what it was, what did you find?
1: Yeah, so I tweeted it out and people started coming back at me with lots of different Kronk facts. So people found the old bottles. There was a local historical society who wrote a big article about who Dr. Kronk was. So, I mean, within hours, I think the internet was on the case.
2: And someone managed to find the recipe, is that right? So do we know what's in it?
1: Yeah, so I think maybe 2 days into this whole saga, a friend of mine in Lethbridge, Jennifer Davis, found the recipe in an old handbook of American recipes of some sort. So, I mean, it does seem pretty root beery, so it's sassafras and sarsaparilla, chamomile blows, which are apparently just leaves, cinnamon, ginger. You brew them all together, add some green tea for some reason, and then add some molasses and some yeast, and then you got yourself a batch of Kronk.
2: It seems like a pretty vague recipe from what I've read. You know, scent to suit your taste.
1: Yeah, so that's definitely the mystery element, I think, that whoever is brewing it will have to wrestle with.
0: From our archives, that was University of Calgary researcher Paul Ferry speaking to As It Happens in 2020. And shortly after that conversation, As It Happens tracked down the brewer who had wrestled with that recipe. Here's Blake Belding, the co-owner of Cold Garden Beverage Company, speaking with guest host Helen Mann after he sampled the mysterious drink.
3: It tastes kind of like a herbal sarsaparilla. It does have a root beery component. I mean, root beer, the base of root beer is sarsaparilla and originally sassafras, which is, it's a very unique aroma and flavor. And so we weren't able to use sassafras, so we used kind of a collection of other herbs to try and get that flavor. So I would say it's like a very herbal, dry root beer. It's not sweet. The molasses, the sugar all fermented out, but the undertones of molasses are very present still.
4: Why weren't you able to use sassafras?
3: So we didn't know this at the time, but sassafras is slightly carcinogenic in certain amounts, and it's also used as a precursor for narcotic production. So you're allowed to purchase it and use it at home, but you're not allowed to use it in commercial preparations. So we rushed out and bought 2 pounds of it, and now we're stuck with this poison powder in our ingredients bin, and we don't really know what to do with it.
4: We just heard a clip of Paul Ferry, who first discovered and told us about Kronk in June. How did you first hear about this drink?
3: So somebody just made me aware of Paul's original Twitter post and all the kind of chaos surrounding it. I just kind of found myself thinking, I wish somebody could make Kronk a reality. And then I quickly realized that I was the person that could do that. So away we went.
4: As a brewer, you had the skills and
3: yeah,
4: you had the materials.
3: Exactly.
4: So it sounded pretty vague, the list of ingredients and the proportions and stuff. How did you figure out a recipe?
3: It's vague, but it tells you what to do. You know, it says take 1 pound of this, 4 pounds of this, 1 pound of this, boil it together, add a little bit of this. And so we did exactly what it said, except for the sassafras,

0: then at the end, it just said sent to preference. And I mean, we didn't really know what to go with, so we just wanted Kronk Original, and we didn't add anything else to it.
1: So how potent is it in terms of alcohol?
0: It's a 4% alcohol.
1: Right, so kind of like a light beer.
0: Like a lighter beer, yeah. And we didn't really know what that was going to even look like. We'd never fermented molasses before, and so we just kind of had to roll with it and see how it ended up.
1: I understand you did have a few failed attempts. Can you walk us through some of the test batches?
0: I would say a few failed attempts. We're not that bad. We did have one disastrous failed attempt, and this is completely my fault. I was working with Paul referenced Jennifer Davis in that clip, and she was giving us some tips on, you know, what type of cinnamon would have been available in the 1800s and certain ingredients. But the one thing we kind of glazed over, didn't talk about, was the molasses, and it turns out that's the most important ingredient. And there's blackstrap molasses, which is a leftover from the sugar making process, and then there's fancy molasses, which is like a tasty, delicious dessert molasses. And that's more like what they would have had back in the 1800s, and they didn't have any of that available in the store, especially 20 gallons of it, which is what I was looking for at the time. So I bought a bunch of blackstrap molasses, and that does not taste very good when you ferment all the sugar out of it. It's left with whatever the blackstrap part is, and it was an undrinkable sludge, as we heard it described many times.
1: So when you replaced that molasses and you finally got this good batch, tell me the moment you tasted it, what you thought.
0: It was just a huge feeling of relief, because at that point we were fielding dozens of phone calls a day, dozens of emails. Everybody around the country and around the world were asking us when and where they can get Kronk. So when we tasted the second batch for the first time and we could tell it was going to be good, it was just the ultimate feeling of relief. Like Dr. Kronk had blessed me himself.
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0: That's a bit of La La Land in concert conducted by Oscar winner Justin Hurwitz in Sydney, Australia on the weekend. It sounds exactly like you would expect it to, which is actually unexpected considering what had happened earlier in the show. To the audience, everything seemed normal until the first intermission. Behind the scenes, though, there was sheer panic. The orchestra had just lost its keyboard player to illness. So the musicians began to make calls to see if anyone they knew could come to the theater at a moment's notice, but they ran out of time. So in a moment of sheer desperation, Justin Hurwitz walked out on stage and did this.
1: Anybody like an amazing sight reader? You can sight read? Sight read? Okay. You want to join us?
0: As you can hear from the crowd's reaction, a hero emerged, Sterling Nassa, a 21-year-old university student who plays the organ and piano and filled in for the rest of the night. That moment is our sound of the day. Now from the film, here's John Legend with Start a Fire.

0: from the La La Land movie soundtrack, John Legend with Start a Fire. And that will bring us to the end of As It Happens for this Monday, June 1st.
1: As It Happens, we'll be back again for you tomorrow. I'm Neil Kirksall. Enjoy your evening.
0: And I'm Chris Howden. Good night.

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4: From CBC News, The World This Hour, I'm Neil Herland. We begin with breaking news from Saskatchewan. The Mounties say one person is dead and another is seriously injured after a shooting near the health clinic in Pelican Narrows. That's about 5 hours north of Saskatoon. Earlier, the RCMP issued a dangerous person alert for an active shooter. The suspect is described as male, wearing all black clothing and a face covering. Police say do not approach anyone matching this description. Call 911 instead. Prime Minister Mark Carney is launching a ministerial council to help fight the rise of anti-Semitism in Canada. He says over two-thirds of religious hate crimes last year were directed at Jewish Canadians. This advisory committee will assess the scale and main drivers of anti-Semitism. It will also improve data collection of hate-motivated incidents. Carney says this is not just on the government. Canadians also have a role to play.
5: It requires all of us to raise our voices in disgust and defiance when we see the ugly face of anti-Semitism. It requires that no Canadian child goes to school being seen as a representative of any foreign state.
4: In April, Ottawa committed $75 million for security at synagogues, Jewish schools, and other institutions. There are conflicting messages over any potential deal between Iran and the United States. U.S. President Donald Trump says talks continue, while Iran says it suspended all negotiations. One of the many stumbling blocks is the escalating conflict in Lebanon. Sasha Petrasik reports.
6: A ceasefire, Iran says, is threatened by continued fighting in Lebanon. Tehran insists the conflict between Israel and Hezbollah militants is covered by the pause in war. Israel has ignored that, saying it has the right to respond to ongoing cross-border attacks by Hezbollah. Prime Minister Benjamin Netanyahu issued an order to renew airstrikes on Beirut's southern suburbs. As for the U.S., President Donald Trump put out a series of statements, a social media post saying Israel had agreed not to send more troops to Beirut, even though this was never Israel's announced plan. Trump also said he'd been in touch with Hezbollah through intermediaries and that it had agreed all shooting would stop if Beirut was spared. Hezbollah later said it rejected the partial truce. Sasha Petrasik, CBC News, Toronto.
4: CBC has obtained a draft version of Canada's National Strategy for Artificial Intelligence. The document outlines steps Ottawa will take to leverage AI. There are also plans to install guardrails for consumer protection. Kate McKenna reports.
7: It is wide-ranging, focused on adoption, building trust, and having sovereign control. By 2031, the strategy promises to create up to 90,000 jobs, pass legislation to protect Canadians and children against the risks of AI, and massively boost the number of businesses that use it. The section on boosting AI safety says the government will table a new bill on this sometime soon. Ottawa has previously said it is very seriously considering age restrictions for social media and AI chatbots. Matthew Hatfield is the executive director of Open Media. He says the

0: devil will be in the details. You
1: know, we're already in a world where the majority of new internet content is being produced by AI, and that will change what the internet is a lot. We would like to see the government thinking a lot harder.
0: The strategy seeks to grow Canada's GDP, build on international alliances, and assert Canada's own data independence, all ambitious goals on a tight timeline. And there's still no set date for this strategy to be formally released. Kate McKenna, CBC News, Ottawa.
2: The Canadian men's soccer team is playing a friendly game tonight against Uzbekistan. The match is underway at Commonwealth Stadium in Edmonton, and it's one of two Canadian pre-games ahead of the FIFA World Cup. Right now, the score is 0-0 at the halfway mark. Team Canada plays its opening game at the World Cup on June 12th in Toronto. And that is your World This Hour. For CBC News, I'm Neil Herland.
3: I'm Ethan Williams with your South and Central forecast. Most of us tonight will continue to see a partly to mostly cloudy night with a chance of showers and thunderstorms continuing. Some steadier rain closer to the Alberta border. Winds will be diminishing and lows for most will be around 10 degrees. Tomorrow, expecting a similarly partly to mostly cloudy day. Showers and thunderstorms possible once again for most, with highs for most of us getting around the 20-degree mark.
4: Now, when did I first become aware of ideas? 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
5: It's astonishing to say these words out loud. But Ideas has been on the air now for 60 years.
6: I actually think 60 years sounds really young, considering what a timeless aura Ideas has. I hear 60 years and I think this is just the beginning. You're just getting your groove on.
5: Our groove began in 1965. A pivotal year for Canada and Canadian identity.
7: Under this flag, may our youth find new inspiration for loyalty to Canada.
5: Prime Minister Lester B. Pearson introduces the new Canadian flag in February 1965.
7: God bless Canada.
5: With its new flag flying, the country was also primed to hear something new.
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5: CBC Radio's The Best Ideas You'll Hear Tonight went to air in late October 1965. Soon after, the name was shortened to what it's been known as ever since, Ideas.
14: There really hasn't been a subject I haven't heard Ideas cover. Sometimes it'll be on technology, sometimes it'll be on sociology, sometimes it'll be on music, sometimes it'll be on books. And this gives you a full hour to really delve down into a concept. And I think that's what I love about it.
5: To celebrate our six decades, we're presenting a special series of programs featuring listeners whose lives have been shaped in some profound way by Ideas.
15: I wonder, you know, what my life would have been like if I hadn't heard that first episode in early January 1994. It so profoundly shifted my thinking that if I had not heard it, I think my career and my life would have taken a completely different turn.
5: We'll also feature Massey lecturers from the past 10 years.
16: My first impression of the program was that it was extremely intelligent because the people who spoke on it were so articulate and so knowledgeable about such extraordinary things. I never even dreamt of being one of them. I just admired them.
4: The current media landscape, where there's such pressure to respond quickly, I think is a very dangerous one because there are lots of things that really need to be thought about, considered, talked about, debated, and cannot be solved in a 30-second sound clip.
6: We live in confusing, tumultuous times. Providing a space to zoom out and consider the bigger picture is really valuable. Let's take a breath. Let's think about how we got here, what ideas are circulating in this moment and why. It's so important to have a space to do that. And CBC Ideas does that.
5: Right from the outset, Ideas was aimed at listeners who, to use the promotional language from the 60s, just enjoyed thinking.
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0: is Novels and Morals, and follows up with samples of some other ideas that were current around 1749. Ideas looks back 2 centuries, 23 hours from now.
1: Over the years, Ideas has had various hosts, and each one of them was in their own way definitive.
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1: Ken Haslam was the host of Ideas for its first 10 years.
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1: Then, in the mid-70s, listeners began hearing a new voice at the start of each episode.
3: Good evening. I'm Russ Germain, and this is Ideas.
1: And in 1983, a new era began.
4: Good evening, I'm Lister Sinclair, and this is Ideas on the Rebellions of 1837.
1: Host Lister Sinclair marked a new phase in the program's evolution when documentaries became its signature.
5: RCMP alert is ended for active shooter in Pelican Arrows. Suspect arrested. Police remain on scene to investigate. Return to normal activity. Call 911 in emergencies or report tips about this investigation by calling 310-7267. Active shooter incident in Pelican Arrows has ended.
6: Fin de l'alerte de la GRC concernant le tireur actif à Pelican Arrows. Suspect arrêté, la police demeure sur les lieux pour enquêter. Reprenez vos activités normales. Composez le 911 en cas d'urgence ou téléphonez au 310-7267 pour fournir des renseignements sur l'enquête. L'incident concernant le tireur actif à Pelican Arrows est terminé.
7: So when I heard that Ideas was celebrating its 60th anniversary, I knew I had to write into the show.
1: When we put out the call asking for stories about how the program has touched your lives, the response was as diverse and eclectic as Ideas itself.
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9: For me, Ideas has always been a form of education and entertainment all in one. 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
10: Listening to Ideas became really important to me during the pandemic when I moved into a place where I was living on my own. And Ideas brought such interesting voices, concepts, that it really took me out of this tiny little bachelor and connected me to a much bigger conversation.
8: Ideas challenges me, excites me, confronts me, but it's always there with something new and different and leaving me scratching my head often with thoughts and questions.
9: Even when I don't expect it to be something that will interest me, I read about it, I'm like, ah, that's not going to do it for me, and then it's fascinating. 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
8: As we say in Ireland, Gomara to an Cade, may you live to be 100.
1: Connection, curiosity. These are a few of the reasons why our listeners listen, even if it hasn't always been easy for them.
7: I grew up in a CBC dead zone in Dundas, Ontario. The rest of Dundas could get CBC radio, but for some reason in my house, if we turned on the radio, we would just get fuzz. If you parked the car and listened to the car radio, you could actually listen to CBC fine. So I had never heard CBC radio until I went to university at McMaster and was living out of that little dead zone. And I had about a 20 to 40 minute commute, depending on the traffic. And often I was driving home around 9 o'clock and I would turn on CBC and serendipitously hear whatever Ideas episode was on.
11: Ideas producer Dave Riddell steers through some ways of understanding why traffic...
7: My name is Joanna Oda. I'm an associate medical officer of health in Halton Region, which means I'm a public health physician. And the Ideas episode that still resonates with me the most is Traffic Jam from 2005.
12: One study for the Greater Toronto Area says that traffic congestion...
7: It influenced my career choice in public health by neatly describing how traffic congestion is a product of individually rational choices that are collectively self-defeating. And that episode in particular, I still quote it to people. It helped me understand how things that make sense for you.

0: you as an individual contribute to a collective problem. It helped me see this normal phenomenon of traffic as, you know, when you're driving down the highway, you can't see all the cars behind you. You only see the cars whizzing past you in that moment. But every time you hit a brake, somebody else has got to hit a brake behind you, and then the person behind you hits the brake behind you, and so on and so forth. And it echoes behind us, and we have no idea that 300 meters behind us, 15 minutes later, there's going to be a traffic jam. And this episode introduced me to this idea that me and my little car could have a bigger impact. The one quote from Traffic Jam that I quote to people is, fixing traffic congestion with bigger roads is like fixing obesity with bigger pants.
1: There are other examples of apparently benevolent intervention backfiring. One is adding capacity by building more roads. It might relieve congestion initially, but then...
2: In 2005, Dave Riddell produced that documentary on the still timely and still aggravating topic, traffic.
1: And it said that coping with traffic by building more roads is like battling the obesity epidemic by issuing everyone bigger pants.
3: The biggest flaw in classic 1950s, 1960s era traffic management planning is a tendency to think in parametric terms. That is to assume that all variables are fixed.
1: This is Joe Heath of the University of Toronto.
3: The way people drive, the number of vehicles on the road, the behavior of drivers, that all of that is sort of fixed by some immutable law. And therefore, think about what's going to happen if, oh, we put a traffic light here or move this intersection or do something like that, assuming all variables are constant. But in fact, traffic is highly, highly dynamic, which of course, traffic managers now understand this quite clearly. But it took a long time coming. And in particular, the most dynamic variable in the system is the individual driver. Because the individual driver is playing a game and is highly adaptive and highly responsive to circumstances. People are really clever in traffic. You know, people who commute the same trip every single day of their lives have an enormous amount of time to think about how best and how fast, you know, how to get home faster and so forth. And so they have an amazing ability to kind of exploit any kind of loophole that's there in the system. So people are highly adaptive. And that often sort of defeats the purpose of benevolent interventions in traffic planning. The example that that strikes me most clearly is when I moved from Montreal to Toronto, one of the first things I noticed is that in Montreal, at an intersection, when your light turns red, the other people going the other direction, instantly their light becomes green. So the reason you don't run red lights in Montreal is you're going to get clipped. And when I moved to Toronto, what I discovered is that there's this little pause, and I've been told that a lot of Canadian cities are like this, where your light turns red and the other people's light also stays red for a while. So there's a little 3-4 second pause where all the lights are red. This is presumably designed to reduce accidents. But I think it's had exactly the opposite effect, namely that every single driver in Toronto knows that yellow doesn't really mean yellow anymore because you've also got the pause on red. You've got a few seconds. So, you know, they may teach you officially that, you know, if you're waiting to turn left, as soon as the light goes yellow, proceed. If you do that in Toronto, you're dead because everybody runs yellow because they know that, you know, yellow doesn't really mean yellow. You've got an extra couple seconds. And as a result, you get more people running red lights and you get left-hand turning drivers cannot turn left until the light actually turns red. So you get an erosion in respect for the red light.
2: Ideas listener, Dr. Joanna Oda.
0: I remember listening to that clip and it was one of these sort of realizations where nobody should have to tell you this, but somebody does. The people in the other cars are people. They aren't just cars. They aren't just trucks or buses. There are people in there who are making choices and decisions. The car is not a private space. The car is actually a public space. And when you're on the road, you're in a very public space. And so when I'm trying to get home, when I'm sort of, you know, why aren't you moving when I think you should move? I don't know what's going on in that person's head. Like they might see something that I can't see. They might see a pedestrian or somebody else who's trying to make a turn that I can't see. But there's a person there and they're trying to get home. And I remember after this episode, you know, when I was doing that commute from my work back home and, you know, wondering where was everybody going? Are they coming home from a late shift? Are they going somewhere to visit a sick relative? It gave me a lot more sympathy for the people in there. And the other thing, again, that I love about this clip is the idea of benevolent planning. One of the principles of public health is to design the world in a way that makes the healthy choice the easy choice. So you might make your water dispenser free and easily available. It's on each floor, whereas the pop machine is only in one location and you have to pay for the pop. Things like that. And I think this was a really, again, sort of

0: eye-opening of like you can design the world in a lot of different ways. Thinking you've thought of everything, but you're still dealing with people, and people will make individual choices, and they're very clever, and they don't necessarily share the same goal as your benevolent planning, and so you're constantly wrestling with that. And be prepared to be surprised by the impact of what you thought your benevolent design was going to achieve.
1: Damn this traffic jam.

0: It tells us about our economic geography, the shape of our cities, what kind of housing we value, how we organize our education and commerce and recreation and just about anything else we do.
1: I'm Peter Roth. I'm an assistant professor in the Department of Public Health Sciences and a researcher at the Alberta Center of Injury Control and Research at the University of Alberta in Edmonton.
2: Had a heart attack looking in my rearview mirror. I saw myself the next car back looking in the rearview mirror. About to have a heart attack. I said, damn, this traffic jam. How I hate to be late.
1: What we do in traffic is really who we are, and that is when we drive, we take with us all the various features of our lives. Our mode of interaction reflects what we think of other people, the kind of responsibility that we have of ourselves and of other people, and that is a reflection of how we interact in the community.
3: Oh, I hate to be late. It hurts my motor to go so slow. Damn.
4: You're driving along and somebody aggressively swings out into the parking lane next to you, guns it, and then cuts it in front of you. And 10 seconds later, you're at the next stoplight. And there's the person who did it, sitting bumper to bumper right in front of you. And so you have to be zen about traffic in general, simply because you can't beat the system. So you might as well just relax and be courteous to other drivers. In other words, it's cooperative.
2: Now, I used to think that I was cool running around on fossil fuel until I saw what I was doing was driving down the road to ruin.
5: The concepts that were raised in this episode influenced my choice of specialty. So when I was in medical school and seeing patients in the clinic or in the ER or wherever I happened to be, the first question that popped into my head is like, why are you here? Like, what could we have done so that you were not here right now? And the best example I can think of this was I saw a little girl with an asthma attack, and being a diligent medical student, I read everything that was in the system at the time. And according to a respirologist, you know, her asthma is actually not that bad. It's just that her mother smokes, her father smokes, and her grandmother smokes. And so when my preceptor, the doctor in charge, asked me, so what should we do for this little girl who's having an asthma attack? I said, oh, well, we need to get a smoking cessation program for all of the adults in her life. We really got to get them off cigarettes. And they're like, yes, but what do we need to do for her right now? And I was like, well, we can treat her as much as we want, but she's going to be right back here next month if we don't get her parents. And they're like, Joanna, you need to treat her right now. So, you know, she needs puffers and she was getting all those. I wasn't ignoring. But it did, traffic jam helped me realize that, you know, when we think we see an immediate problem, there's too much traffic on the street. It takes too long to get from point A to point B. Maybe the obvious solution, bigger roads, faster speed limits, those obvious solutions probably are just going to mean more cars and more traffic, and it might work in the first few weeks, but then more people are going to come. And, you know, really the better solution is, how can we get people moving in a different way? And so when I think about societal challenges like, you know, overcrowded ERs or people who can't find a family doctor, the solution, you know, there's a part of it that is, you know, more doctors. There's a part of it that is more ERs, but actually some of it is like, how do we get people from needing an ER in the first place? And are there ways that we could go upstream to prevent that from happening? And traffic jam really helped me see that, because, again, traffic is something that I experienced every day and never really thought about. And this made me think about it.
6: Hello and welcome to Notions, the program with topics not good enough to be ideas.
7: Time now to take a quick trip back to the fall of 1990.
6: I'm your host, Abednego Winkler, and today I'm wearing edible argyle socks.
7: That's when another program on CBC Radio decided to get in on our action.
6: Tonight on Notions, a special report on a rather mysterious, unexplained phenomenon observed on the prairies. Strange circular rings have appeared in farmers' fields. There is no known explanation for these rings. Notions investigates.
7: The Royal Canadian Air Force developed a lighthearted version of ideas called Notions.
6: One of the most publicized sites of the unusual concentric rings is a farm near Tweedsmuir, Saskatchewan.
7: Comedian Don Ferguson took on the role of then-host Lister Sinclair.
6: I'm standing on the front porch now of the main house of the Lazy Doily Farm. Let's ring the door.

0: Yes? Oh, my goodness. As I live and breathe, look who it is. Leander! Leander! Come and see who's given us a ring.
1: Honestly, Gilbert, I'm right in the middle of a cinnamon sticking.
0: Oh, it's him.
1: Yes. Oh, we've seen you on the radio.
0: That's right.
2: I'm not really sure what they were doing, but they were, I think it was a satire. When I listened to Lister Sinclair, it was very serious. I mean, his voice was serious, the ideas were very serious. I saw it as a takeoff on some of the seriousness. It was more lighthearted approach to thoughts, I guess.
3: Tell me about the rings.
1: The rings?
0: Yes.
1: The rings are in the wheat field.
0: Yes, they're always in the wheat field. Mm-hmm. Never in the barley, are they? Never in the flax or the canola or the hay.
1: No.
0: And heaven forbid if they ever showed up in my gladioli.
2: Okay, my name is John Tibbetts. I've been the president of Conestoga College since 1987, and I am presently living in Kitchener, Ontario.
1: It's too bad they didn't appear in the onion field, isn't it?
3: Why is that?
1: Well, then we'd have onion rings.
0: Leander, you're such a tease.
1: Yes, yes. Wouldn't have to go to the A&W anymore.
2: My first time I had listened to the Royal Canadian Air Force, it was a program called Notions, Thoughts That Are Not Quite Ideas. And at first I thought it was a bit ridiculous, but I became bemused over time and thought, this is very interesting. I thought it was a very interesting way to look at ideas, especially from a management point of view in my new job as president of Conestoga College.
3: Do you think these rings have been caused by spaceships?
1: Oh, there's no doubt in my mind.
0: Everywhere.
3: How can you be sure?
1: Well, you know, there was an unidentified flying object the last time that Mr. Mulroney chap visited
0: yes,
1: here.
0: Yes,
1: he's the Prime Minister, you know. Yes. In fact, I saw it on the television news. Just as Mr. Mulroney's plane landed in Saskatoon, he was surrounded by hundreds of people, and they were all shouting, UFO!
2: Well, it's funny how this happened. Honestly, this just intuitively... In one meeting, you know, I'm 43 years of age, and I'm in this meeting, I'm surrounded by these people, and I brought this out, and they just looked at me, you know. And then a couple of them started to smile, and then next thing you know, wow, okay, let's do this. I started off at Conestoga as the president. I'd never been a CEO. I was in an institution that didn't have a big reputation. It had a lot of potential. Some people were calling it Coconut College. It had 2,000 students. And the board hired me because they wanted me to move the place ahead in a whole number of fronts, academic, administrative. But I found when I went in there, there were a lot of employees who were older than me and more experienced than me. And it was hard to move things ahead. You know, I'll give you an example of one. Like we had declining enrollments in engineering programs and we had declining applications. You know, I remember some of the old guard, well, you know, we've got to market. We just have to market this. We've got to do a better job at marketing. And then I said, well, maybe let's just throw out some notions. And people just looked at me and then I started explaining it. And it lightened the mood. And it allowed some of the people, because in any group, it doesn't matter, management, whatever, there's always dominant players. And people that are less dominant have a tendency to back away. I said, look, let's just throw out some notions. No, these aren't really ideas. What are some of the notions you have? And I saw a change in the atmosphere right away. And people started throwing out, well, thoughts that weren't quite ideas, I guess. But we moved to a solution. And it turned out we developed a foundation program, a one-year program. And then we raised the admission standards for the 3 years. And it became a big thing. We eventually ended up with engineering degrees. We have an undergraduate engineering school, but it started from that. People felt at ease because they weren't really going to get beaten up on a notion. It wasn't really an idea. So I know it sounds silly, but it changed the culture in the institution. At first, I mean, I'm sure some of the older, long-serving employees thought I was perhaps out to lunch, but over time, I think people realized that this was a way to allow everyone to try to put out their ideas. Does that make sense? And I think especially with the environment we have, it becomes more and more important to be able to explore notions

0: and take risks in your thinking. I mean, I look at what's going on in some countries. I won't mention any, but I mean, you can't disagree. I do it now, even in personal situations, because my wife died about 4 years ago, and if I was dating someone, I might say, I have some notions about where we might go for dinner. What do you think? That's a better way to operate. Because you might be allowed to go to another dinner sometime if you do that.
1: Here's a notion. You're listening to Ideas and to the first of a series of special programs to mark our 60th anniversary. I'm Nahla Ayed. Ideas has covered a vast range of topics over the past six decades. From Darwin to Dante to Dungeons and Dragons, we pride ourselves on the breadth and depth of the discussions and documentaries we produce. And in the middle of all these ideas and notions, we never know, we can't actually know, when any one particular episode will stop a listener in their tracks and change the course of their life completely. But it does happen.
2: The Ideas program that really changed my view of the world aired in early January 1994, and I can remember it like it was yesterday. I was attending a meeting with a group of borrowers. I was working for a not-for-profit based in Lockport, Nova Scotia, and I lived in Liverpool, and I was coming back after a meeting with this group of self-employed people who were trying to get access to some credit. And I was driving back and started listening to a program produced by David Cayley called Community and Its Counterfeits, featuring the ideas of John McKnight.
3: Contemporary Western societies have been characterized, until recently, by a relentless growth in social services. Demands for such services now far exceed the capacities of public budgets, resulting in what is widely recognized as the crisis of the welfare state. But the typical response has been a policy debate that focuses on setting ceilings or streamlining services. The fact that social services monopolize the definition of welfare is still not questioned.
2: My name is Gord Cunningham. I live in Antigonish, Nova Scotia. And I remember just being so locked in as I was driving that when I got home to Liverpool from Lockport, I pulled into the driveway and there must have been 30 minutes left in the episode, and I ended up staying in the driveway, you know, for the rest. And that was it for me.
3: This Ideas series is about someone who has questioned that definition of welfare. Someone who claims that beyond a certain intensity, the professionalization of care, counsel, and consolation turn citizens into clients. Someone who insists that paid services degrade and often destroy abilities which already exist within the community. His name is John McKnight. He believes that a service economy based on needs hides a very different landscape in which gifts and capacities are what count.
4: Whatever will happen here will happen because of us. And that means a new call to their capacity through association, to understand what the assets are that they have, what potential they have for productivity, and that the heart of their possibility is there with them in that place.
2: I listened the next 2 weeks in a row on that same time. I made sure I was available. I wrote away for the transcripts, and that then launched a whole different direction for my career.
1: In June of 1993, Ideas writer, broadcaster David Cayley recorded a series of interviews with John McKnight, a pioneer in the field of community development, at his home in Illinois. It was broadcast in three parts early the following year. The audience reaction was so enthusiastic, McKnight collected some of his best papers and published them as The Careless Society, Community and Its Counterfeits.
4: We don't have much experience in terms of knowing how a neighborhood that has become dependent on big institutions, right, as most did, became dependent on the steel mills and the hospitals and the big city schools, as they become abandoned, just the way the cargo plane stopped. We don't have a lot of experience with how you reinvent community. And by that, we mean a place populated not with consumers, but with people who are citizens with the capacity to produce.
1: Even today, more than three decades later, McKnight's visionary approach continues to resonate.
2: I'm recently retired, but for more than 30 years, I worked in the field of community economic development.

0: first in the field of microfinance and later in the field of asset-based community development, largely as a result of being inspired by what I heard on Ideas.
1: What is the meaning of your life? Who are you? Are you a client or are you a citizen? And the social worker is out looking for clients and making clients and needs clients. And the organizer is out looking for citizens. And you can't make a citizen. You can allow a citizen, but you can make a client.
0: It really shifted the way I looked at people and communities. And I guess what really stuck in my mind the most was the analogy of a glass of water, you know, and the question, is it half full or half empty? And of course, the answer is it's both. But when we think of communities and people as that glass, we tend, and I had tended, to look at the half empty part. I was in the field of social science, you know, microfinance, internet community development, and it was all about trying to find out what was wrong in the community and how to fix it. And what the Ideas of John McKnight really shifted for me was the glass is also half full. And every person, every community has needs, deficiencies, problems, but they also have strengths, assets, talents. And in the case of communities, stories of success, leaders, and so on. And if we look at only at the half empty part, we tend to create a kind of sense of despair among people and that the only help that can come from outside. Whereas if we ourselves look at what exists in the community, what people are doing for themselves, what they're passionate about, how they organize, who's organizing, it gives you a whole different picture. And it leads to communities retaining ownership in what they're doing, you being able to find ways to support and invest what they're doing rather than you coming in from outside with your preconceived, you know, solutions to their problems. And it just literally changed my whole perspective.
1: I have seen my life as a continuing journey with people who act as citizens in a place at a time. And you come to recognize in some profound way that this is all about something in particular and hardly ever about anything in general.
0: I'm listening in my car and my mind is racing and I'm thinking, oh my goodness, everything I've been doing is all wrong.
1: We know that if one surrounds any individual with messages and experiences that are always saying to them, what's important about you is what's wrong with you, that will have a powerful, powerful, depressing, disillusioning, and degrading effect upon that person. We say to a kid who gets up every morning, you know what, you're no damn good. Well, what will happen to the kid? So the first cost is the necessary degradation of the individual's self-concept by the messages of deficiency, wrongness, brokenness, and need that the helper brings.
0: I need to shift the way that I look at the communities I'm working in and really need to try to find what it is that people are doing, that they're passionate about, that they're really excited about. I need to listen to the stories in these communities about what they have done and what they're proud of. And then I'll find ways to kind of engage so that I can support what they're wanting to do. And that's what I started doing. I left that organization and went to an organization at St. Francis Xavier University called the Cody Institute that was doing work internationally and in Canada in community development. But very quickly, I shifted to helping create an area based on the ideas of John McKnight and based on the ideas that I heard in that program in early January 1994.
1: And some people and some groups who believe this thing is possible. Whether or not that vision will become prevalent or manifest, I don't know, but I have been around efforts at change by citizens and communities long enough now that I have seen over and over again ventures that I thought didn't have a chance at all come to be the way.
0: A few years later, I was now working at the Cody Institute in Antigonish, Nova Scotia, and I drove with two colleagues 3 hours to Moncton, New Brunswick, to hear him speak. And after his talk, I buttonholed him, and he actually agreed to come and visit the Cody Institute and meet my colleagues, which was wonderful. And that led to

0: a long body of work that particularly my colleague Allison Matthew and I worked on together. First of all, trying to replicate the kind of research that McKnight had done in communities around the U.S., where he had studied communities that had been really successful, that had driven their own development and sustained that positive change over, in many cases, a couple of decades at least.
1: I saw a group of straggly-haired young people stop a war. I saw a group of defeated, degraded public housing residents rise up and throw the managers out and say, this is our home. We will take this over and we will run it and we will come to own it. And I've seen a group of neighborhood people come to understand that they had the tools and power to control their health, and that the hospital was a great illusion as a health source.
2: It's John McKnight's opinion that social policy should enable individuals and communities to attain their own ends in their own ways, just as the GI Bill enabled veterans to get an education without specifying how or where they should do it. What frequently happens instead, he feels, is that systems of social service replace the community rather than fostering it.
0: When we tried to apply the ideas of McKnight in an international setting, one of the first places that we did some work was in Ethiopia. And I'll never forget, it was Oxfam Canada's partners had three partner organizations spread out across the country in Ethiopia, and they brought their field staff in. And we actually went through a bit of a training about how to maybe look at communities differently, you know, how to actually not look at the half empty part, but look at the half full part of the glass with communities. And these field staff came back and they said, I've been working in this community for years. I didn't know that many years ago they'd actually had an irrigation system where they diverted water coming off the mountain into this pasture land and created vegetable gardens, and they'd monitor, they'd actually regulated and monitored the water use. And in discussions with them, they said, well, let's try to do this again. And so they did.
1: My life has been blessed with a continuing set of surprises. And those surprises have almost always been the result of a group of citizens in association who had a vision and made it come true. And you know, the other thing, if you've been in community organizing for a long time, is that in the end, it isn't the neighborhood as a place that is the measure. In the end, the measure is what happened in the lives of people when they acted together as citizens.
0: I wonder what my life would have been like if I hadn't heard that first episode in early January 1994. It so profoundly shifted my thinking that if I had not heard it, I think my career and my life would have taken a completely different turn. And I'm not so concerned about the career, but I just think that once you start seeing communities and people differently, when you start to see them for what they have and what they can contribute and what they're proud of, you just can't unsee it.
1: The value of seeing something more than their own self-interest, the value of having their gifts recognized, seeing the common good, the value of having their gifts shared, the value of believing that they are not alone and that they are not a victim, the value of seeing change, however small. That citizen experience, that experience in the lives of the people I've known over the years is, I think, the greatest jewel in life's crown.
3: This next story features a 12-year-old girl and her life-altering experience that began when she attended a CBC Ideas Massey lecture about gender equality.
4: The story of women is absolutely the longest revolution in history. So many times change was in the wind. So many times the finish line blurred. And so many times hope soared. But from Toronto to Timbuktu, half the world's population

0: still being left behind. Equality was eluding the women.
1: So this was my first time attending a big lecture like this, and my first time I had to listen for that long, actually. And the first memory I have was walking into the space, and I remember the huge crowd of adults and, I guess at the time, important-looking people. And I remember feeling a little bit scared and intimidated and kind of like I wasn't supposed to be there.
0: But there's been a power shift that I have been watching. And I can tell you that there has never been a better time to be a woman. You see, despite the blowback from misguided politicians and leftover chauvinists and those hyper-masculine misogynists, women are closer to gaining equality than ever before. So why now, you ask? Why didn't it happen when the suffragettes were...
2: My name is Sally Armstrong. I'm a journalist. I was the Massey lecturer in 2019, and my lecture was called Power Shift, the Longest Revolution.
1: My name is Gwendolyn Allen. I just started my first year at York University in Toronto. And my first experience with CBC Ideas was back in November 2019. And it was when my grandmothers took me to the Kerner Lecture Hall to listen to Sally Armstrong's Massey lecture, The Power Shift.
0: And the journey ahead is bound to be epic. It's going to affect everything.
1: But then as soon as I sat down, I remember feeling I'm supposed to be here, especially when Sally started talking.
0: You know, I'm often asked why my journalistic work concentrates only on girls. With all this pressure to advance girls, what's to become of the boys, they ask me. Shifting power is about women and girls walking beside men and boys. It's time for the men.
1: I was on an upper level where I was sitting, so I was looking down at the crowd of people. And normally I wasn't a big fan of being in big crowds like that, but I remember when I saw that crowd of people, I realized that that was the amount of people that cared as much as I did about what Sally was talking about, and that actually gave me comfort. And I loved sitting in that space.
0: It's time for women to disrupt old mores. You see, when ideas shift from the fringes to the mainstream...
1: My interest in standing up for equal rights honestly started with a very specific experience I had in grade 4. And I still remember the name of the guy who said this to me. His name was Matthew. And he said that I would always be worse at him at science because I was a girl. And then I remember he asked me to name 10 female scientists. And at the time, because I was in grade 4, I couldn't name 10 female scientists. And from then on, I remember I just felt like I needed to have more knowledge about that topic, at first to stand up for myself. And then that morphed into in order to stand up for other people, specifically for women and for girls my age, because I felt like I felt lesser than in that moment, and I didn't want to feel like that ever again.
0: We need to invite the men to stand with us and to right the wrongs. It's time for men to speak out and walk with the women. And I call on the bosses and the jocks and the preachers and the teachers and the politicians and the dads to put your truth to the test at the barricades. Your girlfriends, your sisters, your wives, and your mothers and your daughters are lined up there waiting for you.
1: It was perfect timing because I had a presentation on sexism that was a couple weeks after that lecture. It was a perfect opportunity for me to learn how to capture a crowd's attention when it came to that, even though obviously the crowd of the Massey lecture is very different from a grade 7 class, but I still felt like it would be a really amazing opportunity for me to learn more about it to better my presentation.
0: The power shift came from goddesses and priestesses, seers, diviners, nuns, healers, writers, reformers, activists, suffragettes, and feminists who took on the prophets and the kings, the orators and the philosophers, the politicians and the bullies to find justice, fairness, and equality for all. It has indeed been the longest revolution. Thank you.
1: I remember at the end of the lecture, she said that people were allowed to go down and ask questions. And I remember thinking, if anyone knows how to make men listen to presentations about feminism, it's Sally Armstrong. Because I remember looking at that crowd and seeing men, I remember being surprised when I first saw that too, and how they were equally as attentive.

0: as the women. So I was like, this is the person that I need to ask on how to do that.
1: One thing happened at the very end of the lecture in Toronto when a young girl, she posed actually the last question. She was in grade 7 and she was talking about her project at school when she was going to speak of sexism.
0: So I remember walking down the steps and walking up to the mic, and I was so scared. I remember repeating the question over and over and over again in my head to make sure I didn't mess it up. And then when I started speaking and I saw the way that she was looking at me and the way she was listening to me, I wasn't nervous anymore because I just knew that she wanted to hear what I had to say and she wasn't gonna look down on me and she was gonna give me the exact answer that I needed.
1: I was dazzled. Everybody was interested in this young girl and you could hear a pin drop in the room.
2: I really admire your work, and I'm actually doing a presentation on sexism in my class. And I've noticed that when I bring up the topic around a group of boys, they often kind of shrug and sigh and get angry that I talk about it a lot. So I was just wondering how, in my presentation, I could maybe catch their attention. Just no, not in that way.
1: First of all, I want to come to your class. I want to watch this. You're doing what people older than you didn't dare do. You're doing what we wished we could have done. And you're doing it with grace and with knowledge. And I really, really admire you. And you know how to get the boys' attention? Just keep telling them how equality is good for everybody. That it's not their job to take care of the whole world. Women are here to take care of the whole world too. And together, we know from everywhere we've been that you get a better job done, that people are better, they're healthier, they're happier, they're richer if women and men work together. So good for you. Afterwards, tell me where your school is. I want to come.
0: The first feeling I remember initially was when she said she wanted to come to my school, that burst of excitement that I felt. And then after when she said she admired me, that feeling is honestly indescribable unless you've experienced it yourself. Being told by someone that you admire and that you look up to, that they admire you, it makes you feel so important and that you can make a change, especially because I was so young at the time. I was 12 years old and she was talking to me like I was an adult. And like, I knew what I was talking about because I specifically remember her saying that I was doing something with grace and with knowledge. And that just felt amazing. That felt surreal. And it motivated me so much more to deliver the most impactful presentation I possibly could, because I thought, if Sally Armstrong thinks that I have the potential to make a change in the world just by speaking to people, then what's to stop me from doing that?
1: And I dare say this is what the Massey Lectures do. It is such a community of minds across the whole country that that was a very special moment at the very end of my last lecture.
0: After attending the Massey Lectures, I had a few weeks to prepare my presentation. I took a lot from the notes that I took during the lecture, and overall, that was what helped me create my speech that I gave to my grade 7 students.
3: A few weeks later, Sally Armstrong made good on her promise. She traveled to Wellington Public School in Aurora, just north of Toronto, to hear Gwen's presentation on sexism.
2: Even the young boys of today are indirectly taught to think that men and women have different roles and ways they are supposed to act. To prove this furthermore, I did a little experiment on my 10-year-old brother. I told him to write a story about a firefighter and a police officer, and I did not specify the gender. He instantly corrected me to policeman and fireman, and in his story, both the firefighter and the police officer were males, and the receptionist in his story was a female. I asked him why, and he seemed to believe that that was how it was supposed to be, and it's not his fault, it's society's. And this is the point I'm trying to get across. Let's get past this fear of the world not being the way it's supposed to be. Let's call out those stereotypes, and don't let someone say it must be one way or another. Most of this class is brothers and sisters, so tell them about this too and why it's so good for society. Use the internet. Spread the word using your social media platform.

0: forms. This is what I think about inequality, and this is why we need to change it. Thank you.
1: What a terrific presentation. And what a great audience you are listening to, Gwen. You have to stay up here.
0: Oh, I do.
1: Because you're going to answer the questions. Here comes the hard part. Okay.
2: Listening back on what I said, it just shows me how inspired I was by what Sally said, because the fact that I was even able to write that presentation at that time and to say those things to my classmates just shows me how impactful she really was. And the biggest lesson I learned from Sally Armstrong, I would say I actually learned two lessons. And the first one would definitely be that I am important and that everyone is important and everyone can make a change if they put enough effort into it. Doesn't matter your age, your background, and your race. You can always make a change if you're inspired enough. And another lesson I learned from her was that we need to have uncomfortable conversations in order to make change, because she didn't sugarcoat anything in her lecture. She didn't sugarcoat anything when she was talking to me and answering my question. And that is what gets people to take a stand and to fight for what they believe in.
1: Look at young people across the world, across Canada, who are picking up causes and doing something about them. And believe it or not, listening to ideas or going to the masses, finding things that support their kind of thinking and running away with it.
2: If it weren't for CBC Ideas and the Massey Lecture Series, I never would have experienced someone I admired and looked up to so much saying that she admired me, A, and B, I wouldn't be able to experience talking about something that I believed was so important and that I was so passionate about and teaching it to other people and seeing other people's eyes light up right in front of me and help motivate those people to make a change like I wanted to make a change. So overall, I think that that experience was such a defining moment in my life because it helped define other people's lives as well.
1: I see young people today picking up the torch to have equality, fair pay, decent laws, treatment, the same that men had. I saw a group of young women in Afghanistan. They called themselves Young Women for Change. And they were determined they were going to change. Can you imagine a bunch of young women thinking they were going to change Afghanistan? But they had posters, they had programs, they marched in the street. They even had billboards about it. But when I went to meet with them, there were as many young men in the room as there were young women. And I said, what's with the guys? What are you doing? And they said, we'll never get to the finish line unless we walk together. And I saw the same thing at Tahrir Square in Egypt. And I see the same thing in Canada, that young people today are better able to say it takes both of us. And it's time for the men to speak out and the women to speak with them. And together you go forward.
2: And as for my little brother, who initially said that the policemen would be men and that the firefighter would be men and the secretary was a woman, he's now so much more educated on feminism and sexism, and he's become a much more well-rounded and knowledgeable individual and has grown a lot since that moment. And that just proves how when you speak about something like that and when you teach it to other people, it sticks with them and it helps them grow.
3: Thank you for joining us for this first in a special series celebrating the 60th anniversary of IDEAS. This series is produced by Karen Chickalack. Technical production by Emily Chiarvesio, Danielle Duval, Sam McNulty, Austin Pomeroy, and Will Yar, as well as the technical teams in CBC Kitchener and Winnipeg. And of course, to our listener contributors, Dr. Joanna Oda, John Tibbetts, Gord Cunningham, and Gwendolyn Allen, as well as Massey lecturers Sally Armstrong, Thompson Highway, Margaret McMillan, and Astra Taylor. The web producer of IDEAS is Lisa Ayuso. Our senior producer, Nicola Lukšić. Greg Kelly is the executive producer of IDEAS, and I'm Nala Ayed.
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1: I need to be in New York on Monday, alien Tuesday, New York on Wednesday, alien Thursday, New York on Friday. Got it.
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1: Got it.
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0: And who can forget this classic?
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0: It's a tribute to Joe Settlemyer, one of the greatest commercial directors in the ad business, on Under the Influence with Terry O'Reilly, Thursday morning at 11:30, 3:30 p.m. in Newfoundland, and on demand on CBC Listen. 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
5: Have you heard comedians talk about how this, you know, current political moment we're in is bad for comedy? The Irish comedian Vittoria Angelone is here, and he wants to challenge that whole premise. He'll tell you whether or not he thinks comedians should even use their platforms to discuss major world events.
6: From CBC News, The World This Hour, I'm Neil Herland. We begin with breaking news from Saskatchewan. The search for an active shooter tonight is over. The Mounties have just ended a public alert after a suspect was arrested. Earlier tonight, the Mounties said one person was dead and another seriously injured after a shooting near the health clinic in Pelican Narrows. That's about 5 hours north of Saskatoon. The suspect was described as a male wearing all black clothing and a face covering. Prime Minister Mark Carney has unveiled the federal government's new plan to fight anti-Semitism. It comes amid a surge of incidents and attacks targeting Canada's Jewish community. As Olivia Stefanovich reports, the new federal strategy is supposed to combat hate and protect Jews.
7: The crisis of anti-Semitism in Canada today is specific. It's severe.
8: At the oldest synagogue in Toronto, Prime Minister Mark Carney announced a new ministerial advisory council on rights, equality, and inclusion.
7: The council has a clear mission to combat racism and hate in all their forms.
8: Canadian Identity and Culture Minister Mark Miller will chair the new council. Carney says it will look into the scale and drivers of anti-Semitism, improve research, and guide the federal government's work.
7: So that we can reinforce investments in education, in prevention, training, and community safety.
8: Data from Statistics Canada shows the Jewish community makes up about 1% of the country's population, and yet it's the most targeted for religion-motivated hate crimes in all of Canada. Olivia Stefanovich, CBC News, Ottawa.
6: The state of Florida is suing OpenAI, the company behind ChatGPT. The complaint alleges the software can encourage self-harm and provide information to school shooters. James Uthmeyer is the attorney general of Florida. He says the tech giant knowingly marketed the product while concealing those risks.
9: People are getting hurt, parents are getting deceived, and they need to pay for it. So today we're going to send a message to OpenAI. Get ready for a fight, and there's not one more important than this right now.
6: The suit also alleges ChatGPT scrapes data from minors without parental oversight, and it accuses OpenAI and its boss, Sam Altman, of disregarding warnings from experts both inside and outside the company. The lawsuit seeks billions of dollars in damages, as well as changes to how the company interacts with young users. OpenAI has not responded yet. Canadian universities are slipping in the global rating of post-secondary schools. That's according to this year's report from the Center for World University Rankings. The University of Toronto is the only Canadian school that held on to its spot on the list. Sheehan Desjardins has reaction.
10: Ranking is important, but it's not everything.
11: As many of Canada's top schools slip in the global rankings, according to a new report, Mehdi Bissiri is not overly surprised. He is with Apply Board, a group that helps pair international students with post-secondary institutions.
10: A lot of faculty or research-based universities need talent, and that talent tend to come outside of Canada, which we don't attract. We haven't attracted them in the past 3 years.
11: Bissiri says federal cuts to the number of international students entering the country is one of the major reasons for the lower ranking. The Center for World University Rankings grades on education, employability, faculty, and research.
10: I think that Canada needs to focus on Canada brand, which has taken a huge hit.
11: Still, Bissiri says he thinks it's not that Canada's education is getting worse, it's just standing still while others are improving. Sheehan Desjardins, CBC News, Toronto.
6: The Canadian men's soccer team is playing a friendly game tonight against Uzbekistan. The match is underway at Commonwealth Stadium in Edmonton, and it's one of two Canadian

0: pre-games ahead of the FIFA World Cup. Right now, Canada's leading 1-0 in the final moments. And that is your World This Hour. For CBC News, I'm Neil Herland.
1: I'm Ethan Williams with your South and Central forecast. Most of us tonight will continue to see a partly to mostly cloudy night with a chance of showers and thunderstorms continuing. Some steadier rain closer to the Alberta border. Winds will be diminishing and lows for most will be around 10 degrees. Tomorrow, expecting a similarly partly to mostly cloudy day. Showers and thunderstorms possible once again for most, with highs for most of us getting around the 20-degree mark.
2: Hey, I'm Garvey Bailey, and for Tom Power, welcome to Q. Being a comedian is not easy these days, especially when dealing with sticky topics like politics and identity. The left calls stand-up comedian Vittorio Angelone an edgelord. The right think he's too woke. To Vittorio, that means he's hitting the sweet spot. Everyone should be uncomfortable at his shows. Vittorio Angelone dropped by to tell us about his path to stand-up. Plus, for his debut film, Kane Parsons also wants you to feel uncomfortable. His first feature film is called Backrooms, and it's a creepy, chilling exploration of what he calls liminal spaces. That's all coming up on Q.

0: All right. I'm sure you don't need me to remind you, but there's a lot going on in the world right now. And sometimes it can be difficult to know what to do or what we should do. What is our responsibility to what is happening around us right now? As a comedian, that's something that Vittorio Angelone is wrestling with as well. And that's kind of the premise to his new show, You Can't Say Nothing Anymore. Vittorio comes from Belfast and originally trained as a classical percussionist. But since his switch to comedy, he has been rising through the ranks in the stand-up comedy world. He's been nominated for Best Newcomer at the Edinburgh Festival. His two previous YouTube specials, Translations and Who Do You Think You Are, I Am, received a lot of acclaim. And he has millions of views and followers online. Here's a bit of Vittorio in action.
1: Look, I get that Vittorio Angelone sounds like a cool name if you don't know the direct translation from Italian to English. But unfortunately for me, the direct translation is Victor Big Angel. Which makes me sound like a paedophile magician. Or as I call them, magicians.
0: Vittorio Angelone was just in North America touring this new show, You Can't Say Nothing Anymore. And while he was in Toronto, he joined me in the Q studio to talk about the show, his journey to comedy, and how he's coming to terms with his recent diagnosis of autism. Though if you've seen his comedy specials, you'll know he's had his suspicions for some time. Here is my conversation with Vittorio Angelone. Welcome to Canada.
2: Oh, thank you for having me.
0: Congratulations on the show and the tour. How's it going so far?
2: It's going well, although Canadians are annoyed at me.
0: Why?
2: For calling it a US and Canada tour when it truly just has Toronto on the Canadian dates. It's also, I think I've made a mistake because what I've found out since announcing the tour is that there are like a million Irish people in Vancouver. And I think what's happened is all the illegal Irish immigrants in on like the west coast of the states have all just moved
0: directly. They all just moved directly to Vancouver. It's true. It's true. I want to talk about the new show. Mm-hmm. You Can't Say Nothing Anymore.
2: You've nailed it twice. We're doing well.
0: We're doing really well. And that explores whether comedians have an obligation to speak out on topics and issues of the day. And I think that I read this might be connected to growing up after the Troubles in Northern Ireland.
2: Yeah, so I grew up in what people refer to as like a post-conflict society.
0: Right.
2: And some people would refer to my generation as ceasefire babies, which is quite a funny...
0: That's interesting.
2: ...little moniker
0: to
2: have.
0: Yeah, it really is.
2: So I was born 2 years before the Good Friday Agreement, which was sort of nominally the end of the Troubles. And I say nominally because, like, you know, stuff happened after that.
0: Sure.
2: And stuff still sort of rears its ugly head every so often. I don't want to put

0: people off from going to Belfast. I think it's a wonderful place. But yeah, and I think living in that context, it's a very sort of politically engaged culture to grow up in. Mm-hmm. And then I sort of went into comedy and art generally, and I did feel slightly frustrated that everybody was adamant that all art has to be political and right. artists have to be activists. And I think that's quite sad in a way, that like there should be, and maybe it's a state of the world type thing, there should be art that's just beautiful mm-hmm. and really wonderful and doesn't have to be political and doesn't have to be mm. active. I'd say that isn't what this show is. This show probably does have a bit more of a political tint to it, but I'm sort of... I mean, my shows never answer any questions. They just sort of ask them.
1: There's a lot of questions in your shows.
0: Yeah.
1: But they're always great.
0: Yeah.
1: So the show, as you say, has this interesting title
0: mm-hmm.
1: that I understand, okay, you can't say nothing, but the S and the N are capitalized.
0: Yes.
1: If you see it. Why is that important to note?
0: So the title sort of functions in 3/4 ways. It okay. might be the best thing about the show.
1: Gosh,
0: the
1: you're a heady comedian. You're a very heady comedian. I enjoy it.
0: I feel like such a diva when like a venue announces the show on tour and I have to email my agent and be like, they forgot to do the capital S and the capital N. And it is really quite important to the theme of the show that they do the capital S and the capital N. So the capital S, capital N is Say Nothing. So that is a book by a guy called Patrick Radden Keefe who writes for The New Yorker. And it's about an era of the Troubles. It's sort of a broader history of the Troubles, focusing on the story of one woman called Jean McConville. And it was made into a TV series for Disney Plus and Hulu. Mm. And it was quite big and it felt very sort of zeitgeisty. And my parents are from what's called the Say Nothing generation.
1: Okay,
0: In Belfast and in the North, where they were around it, but they don't talk about it and they don't tell my generation about it. And the show is has a large chunk about how that affects my generation and how we grow up not knowing what our parents lived through, but it's definitely part of where we grew up. So we feel slightly locked out of our own identity in a way. And then the idea of you can't say nothing anymore, it's poking fun at comedians who say you can't say anything anymore and everybody's so woke nowadays. And
1: well, I want to talk about that.
0: All these free speech guys.
1: Yeah, I do.
0: Losers.
1: I do. I didn't say it.
0: It's okay, I did.
1: So you're looking at this idea of political engagement in comedy, but your own politics, as you've talked about, it's hard for people to pin you down. So you're talking about these politically woke, but people don't know who you are. Like, you've been called a woke snowflake.
0: Yeah.
1: Right? But then also on TikTok, people are calling you a right-wing edgelord.
0: Yeah.
1: Like, why is that ambiguity a good thing for your comedy?
0: Well, I'm glad you've suggested it's a good thing. I think, I remember I spoke to a comedian once and they said, the mark of a really good comedian is if you think of a topic, you sort of know what their angle would be on it. Mm. And I think the exact opposite.
1: Yeah.
0: I want a comedian to bring up a topic and for you to go, ooh, I wonder what they're going to say about this. And then there's this unknown and there's this excitement and there's this tension of it could go in any direction. And you should feel conflicted. I'm trying to make art. And there's a bit in the show about this, about how stand-up comedy sometimes isn't viewed as art. And stand-up comedy sometimes isn't art. And that's okay. It is just like fun entertainment. But I think it can be art. And therefore, you shouldn't be comfortable the whole time you're watching it and consuming it. And I've had people come up to me after the show and go, like, I really like the show apart from this one joke. And I think, yeah.
1: Perfect.
0: You shouldn't like all of this. This is like, it should be at the edges of your taste and your where you feel comfortable. And I want to push the audience because I think I have quite a diverse audience. Like the guys who are there for largely guys who are there for the sort of edgy, dark humor, and they think they're going to say a certain type of thing, they'll be stretched to their limit of comfort by the vulnerability and the more still moments that are quieter and aren't sort of a laugh a minute, but are like important to the show. But then the people who are there for the more vulnerable stuff, they might be pushed by some of the darker jokes in it. And I just think that's great. This is a crazy thing to say on like

0: an interview where I'm supposed to be like promoting my tour. I don't want anyone to enjoy the entire show.
1: But I get jealous of other comedians. Some comedians come on stage, they start talking, and you know where they're from straight away. Like if an Australian comedian comes on stage, you know that they're Australian. If a comedian from New Zealand comes on stage, you know that they're Australian. And if an American comedian comes on stage, you know that they're racist. And it's just fine. But it's hard for me, because I have to tell you that I'm racist. That's a little joke. Of course it's a joke. Obviously the Australian's racist as well.
2: I do want to talk about you and your start in stand-up. Mm. And because you have quite a unique journey. Started off training as a classical musician, not just a musician, but a percussionist.
0: Yeah.
2: So what exactly happened to change that path to comedy? It feels like a right turn.
0: I moved to England when I was 18 to study at the Guildhall School of Music and Drama, which is like a very sort of highfalutin.
2: Sounds very posh.
0: Yeah, it is.
2: Yeah.
0: And I was sort of halfway through my degree studying percussion, and I was going to see a lot of stand-up comedy. Mm. I was going to see a lot of theater, but what I wasn't going to see a lot of is sort of orchestral classical music.
2: Oh, interesting.
0: So I thought, right, I do feel like I want to be a performer. I want to make things. I want to be an artist. But if I'm going to do that, I should really make the thing that I would want to go and see. Because I had the experience of walking on stage as part of an orchestra, performing a concert, it going really well, and me really enjoying it, but looking out into the audience and going, I don't really know why you're here.
2: Hmm.
0: Because I wouldn't pay to see this. I really like doing it, but I probably wouldn't pay to watch it.
2: Right.
0: And that's an odd feeling as like a performer. And I've basically never had that as a comedian. It always felt like, and I've sort of kept that mantra throughout of just make the thing that you would want to consume.
2: I read something about the work ethic as well. Even a lazy classical musician is a very, very hardworking comedian.
0: Yeah.
2: Like that you said that. So I'm just going to leave that there.
0: Well, yeah, I think that, yeah. I mean, I just came up in university watching pianists practice for 9 hours a day. And,
2: yeah, of course.
0: And then you go into stand-up and everybody wakes up at 3 p.m. And you're like, oh, okay. This is a bit,
2: let's get going.
0: More chill.
2: I'm Garby Bailey. You're listening to Q. You're in the middle of my conversation with the Italian-Irish comedian Vittorio Angelone. He was just in North America with a new show. It's called You Can't Say Nothing Anymore. But Vittorio has done two other hour-long specials that you can find on YouTube. His first was Translations, and his second was Who Do You Think You Are? I Am. The second title might sound familiar. You might have seen a viral bowling clip, which is where it's taken from. I wanted to find out more about why Vittorio chose that title. Here's what he had to say.
0: So the whole show is about how a professional bowler named Pete Webber is my hero. And it's strange. Like, I sort of just thought it was a funny name for a show when I was working on it initially. I was like, I know this show is going to be about identity and how people perceive me. And this is sort of a funny meme title for it. But then as I was writing the show, I realized that Pete Webber was sort of the connective tissue that tied the whole story together. And I was like, this is unbelievable. How's this happened? But if you don't know Pete Webber, he's a professional bowler and he's famous for a video where he scores a strike to win a tournament. And he gets really, really excited that he scored the strike. And he goes, yes, God damn it, that's right, I did it. Who do you think you are? I am. And it's just amazing. It's just so great. And it goes viral every so often. And yeah, I just think like such an amazing, and he was like the bad boy of bowling.
2: Right.
0: Which I think is so funny.
2: You do cover a lot of ground in that show. And it's based on you, like you said, playing around with identity.
0: Mm.
2: The title says that as well. I've read that you were thinking about the possibility of being autistic.
0: Mm.
2: And since the release of it,
0: mm-hmm.
2: you have gotten a diagnosis.
0: Got the diagnosis. Got ADHD as well. They were doing a two-for-one.
2: A twofer. You got the twofer. Great. Cash that in. Here's your coupon.

0: there. I wonder about how getting that diagnosis has changed things for you, or if it has, like, how has it changed for you?
1: I don't think I'm one of those people who, I know people who got diagnosed with autism and went, oh, it all makes sense and everything's great now and this is such a relief. I don't think I had that, but I think just knowing these little quirks and turns of phrase, like a

0: book about being diagnosed with autism later in life called Why Can't I Just Enjoy Things?
1: Mm.
0: And he had a thing in it about how he thought he was depressed mm-hmm. at one point. And the solution to depression is to sort of get out, socialize, exercise, you know, sunlight, all of these things.
1: Mm-hmm.
0: But when he got diagnosed, he was able to reframe that as go, oh, this is sort of autism burnout. And the last thing you need to do when you're burnt out with autism is go and socialize and exercise.
1: Right.
0: You need to sort of lie down in a dark room and reset everything. So like a little simple thing like that, and there's probably lots more examples of just little things where you go, oh no, I don't need this sort of advice that you give to most people in this scenario. Mm. I need to do this slightly different thing.
1: Mm-hmm.
0: And just sort of forgiving yourself that you just need to do a different thing.
1: You know, there are other comedians that have been really open about speaking about that mm-hmm. as well. You know, Fern Brady and Hannah Gatsby. And Fern once wrote, "Everything about my personality that made me a problem at university or in most jobs seemed to be treated as some sort of magical power in stand-up."
0: Yeah.
1: And I wonder if you can relate to that.
0: I think a little bit. Some people would say, because I was very anxious when I was growing up, and I think that probably was autism, and I struggled socially and things, and people go, God, that's crazy that you were so anxious and now you get up on stage and perform in front of hundreds or thousands of people. And I go, yeah, but they're not allowed to talk.
1: It's just me.
0: And I'm in charge. Like, there are very clear rules in stand-up comedy of like, I am in control of so many of these variables. It's sort of like a false social interaction, and the term masking of basically like pretending to be neurotypical or acting in a way that doesn't sort of feel autistic or whatever. I think that is stand-up comedy, because a lot of people with autism, and I get told, I basically do both nowadays. I say autistic people and I say people with autism, because no matter what, when I say,
1: you're going to get in trouble. People are coming for you. They're coming for you.
0: And I think stand-up comedy at the end of the day, it is a very rehearsed and scripted conversation that only happens in one direction, and sort of pretending that you're saying it for the first time. I think autistic people have been doing that their whole lives, right, pretending they haven't rehearsed what they're about to say because they know that that would come across weird. And it's like, it was interesting when I was going through the diagnostic process, the sort of therapist person was saying, oh, you score like a little bit elevated on lots of these things, but then extremely elevated on the masking traits of like sort of covering all of this up. And I was like, yeah, well, I am like a touring masker.
1: Yeah.
0: Like that's what I do
1: for a living.
0: Just pretending to be normal.
1: Yeah.
0: On stage.
1: Yeah. Makes sense. Makes sense. You know, I want to talk again about the idea of comedy and the issues that you're able to bring up and the idea of political engagement.
0: Mm-hmm.
1: You were on a UK TV show with former British Conservative MP Penny Mordaunt, and set this up for me.
0: Context, the last leg started as a panel show reacting to the Paralympics in the UK. And I think it started in 2012, and it's now become a sort of progressive, slightly disability-themed political comedy show, and it goes out live on a Friday night. So it's literally, there's not even a delay, like some live things happen of like 2 minutes so they can like chop something if it all goes wrong. It's truly
1: live.
0: There's
1: wow.
0: no edit, there's no safety net. It just goes out live. And I was on with this former Member of Parliament, Penny Mordaunt, and she'd spent a lot of the show just doing that politician on a panel show thing where she was saying, here's this great thing I'm working on. Here's why I'm so good with disabled people. Here's this, here's that. And I had done quite a lot of research about her in advance and wasn't as keen on her as she was keen on herself. So I sort of took the opportunity to maybe point out some hypocrisies.
1: This is what you said.
2: Penny's always been such a supporter of disabled people. You're very supportive of like the prosthetics industry. You were at you were promoting on Twitter an arms fair in Saudi Arabia recently. As a positive thing, I think it's brilliant. Warmongering has always been a male-dominated industry. And you really smashed the glass ceiling. Very proud.
1: Oh my.
0: Yeah.
1: You went for it.
0: I did. And I think that might be probably, like, she was there on like a sort of disability themed show. And she, the whole time she was a member of parliament, she voted against increasing benefits for disabled people.
1: Okay.
0: And I'm like, you just can't.
1: Yeah.
0: It's, you can't come on here and.

0: and sort of, you know, comedy wash yourself. And I was just so, and she'd really sort of filibustered for a lot of the show leading up to that point. And I think in that clip, the sort of like that whole segment of the show, I think I come across maybe a little bit rude, or like I've got the elbows out a little bit. But I think in the context of the whole show, like there was two or three routines that I was supposed to be teed up for to just be funny on the comedy show, not about her. And she'd talked so much that they had to be cut for time.
1: So at
0: that point I was like, right,
1: I'm going to go for it.
0: I'm going to get this in. I'm going to crowbar this in no matter how I crowbar this in. This is happening. And there's a thing with autism where it's like there's an obsession with like justice and right and wrong. And I think it was that thing of like, no, you don't get to do this.
1: Mm-hmm.
0: This is not right that you're getting to say this. And I say I did some research. It was the first thing I found when I looked at her Twitter page was that she'd promoted this arms fair in Saudi Arabia. And I was like,
1: writes itself.
0: Yeah, you just don't get to come on here and pretend.
1: I do want to end our chat on comedy. You've described comedy as a sort of obsession for you.
0: Mm-hmm.
1: So I just wonder what it is about this art form that where you see the beauty and what draws you to it.
0: I think a couple of things. You can distill really big ideas into quite a funny, short joke.
1: Yeah.
0: And like, you can distill horrifying things into quite a funny, short joke. There's a brilliant old like Jewish joke of two guys who died in the Holocaust are at the pearly gates and they're talking to God. And well, they get to heaven and they're talking to God and they tell a Holocaust joke. The Holocaust survivors tell a Holocaust joke to God. And God said, I don't find that very funny. And they said, oh, you had to be there. And that is...
1: It's really something.
0: It's like unbelievably potent and rich and powerful about such a horrific moment in history. And to cut that into something that does get that visceral, that's nice about it as well. It's an involuntary reaction to comedy. You can pretend to enjoy a painting.
1: Mm-hmm.
0: You really can't pretend to enjoy a stand-up comedy show. Like, you can do a fake laugh, but you sort of... It needs to punch you in the gut. And I think that's what it is. Like, somebody once told me that poetry is getting across an idea in as few words as possible, as powerfully as possible in as few words as possible. And I do think jokes have their own sort of poetic potency to them, that it's like, it's a lovely way to talk about stuff. And also, what I think it can do, I don't think it can solve the problems of the world, but I think what it can do is I like to take the audience to a place where they might not be comfortable.
1: Mm-hmm.
0: And they might be worried about talking about these things, whether it's gender or race or politics or loneliness or friendship or social issues, any of those things. And they might be really worried about getting it wrong. And they might be really worried about, like, how do I think about this? It's just so scary. I have enough going on in my life. I don't really want to think about that. And I can spend the time, which is a luxury, to sort of think about it and figure it out and distill it into this thing where I'm not going to tell them what to think, but I've opened a little door in their brain, hopefully, where they can go, oh, I now feel a bit more capable of forming my own idea on that topic because I've been made to feel good while thinking about that topic.
1: Ah, so interesting. Man, it has been fun talking to you.
0: Thank you so much for having me. This has been great.
1: That was Northern Irish comedian Vittorio Angelone. He was just on tour in Canada and the U.S. with his new show, You Can't Say Nothing Anymore. That's with a capital S and N. Please do not forget that part. That should be coming out as a special in the future. You can find his previous specials, Who Do You Think You Are, I Am, and translations on YouTube.

0: Okay, have you ever found yourself in the corner of a mall and it's about to close and suddenly no one's around and it just feels a little eerie? Or maybe you discover a hallway in your office building you never knew was there. Or worse, you're in a vacant office building, it's empty, and something feels off. These are called liminal spaces, in between zones like an airport terminal or a deserted gas station, and they can feel really unsettling. Well, Kane Parsons has always been drawn to these spaces. It's why he made his now viral YouTube series, and now his first feature film, Backrooms.
1: It's like a maze, it just goes on and on. Sometimes I'm scared I'll get lost.
2: Lark, can you hear me?
3: I don't understand. What is this?
0: The film stars Chiwetel Ejiofor and Renata Rhinesby, and they try to make their way through what feels like an unending maze of yellow rooms hidden behind the wall of a furniture store. It's one of the most anticipated horror movies of the year. And here's the kicker. Kane is only 20 years old. He's the youngest director in A24's history. He was only 17 when he signed on. Tom sat down with Kane in the studio to talk about his film, how he handled the pressure of making his first feature, and how this whole online obsession with Backrooms started. Here's their conversation.
4: How are you?
5: Hello.
4: I'm doing great. How are you?
5: I'm good. I had a really weird experience when I was watching this because halfway through the film, we saw it in the theater. I saw it like a little press screening in the theater. So the theater was closed, but they had opened the theater for a couple of us to watch it. And I'm embarrassed to say, like, I had to run to the washroom halfway through the movie, so I had to run out. There's something about watching a movie about liminal spaces, like the terror of liminal spaces. And then I had to like walk a long way to get to the washroom, yep, down dark, empty hallways. And I just want to point out, I was terrified because of that. Like, I've never been nervous walking through an empty movie theater before, but I certainly got that from watching your movie.
6: Okay, perfect. That's part of the experience. We actually hid a hidden frequency in the film that subconsciously influences people to go to the restroom at that exact point. And so that's, you know, that was actually, I'm lying.
5: I've never felt more Pavlovian in my entire life. I've never felt more like it. Has it led to you having any more, like, have you found since you made this film, walking down some sort of liminal spaces and feeling some sort of dread yourself?
6: Not really. I think this is probably an unsurprising answer because this is probably the case of like anyone who spends this amount of time working on a project. But like I don't think I've ever particularly associated Backrooms with horror or fear factor on my end. Like, I don't feel it. I get drops of it, like when I first am like pursuing it as a project, and then like now it's you know, I think it's intrigue and it's sort of satisfaction. Maybe there's like Stockholm syndrome because I'm very sentimental and if anything, I feel more homey around that kind of atmosphere at this point. But yeah, not dread or anything.
5: I'm going to give people an idea who are listening to this who have no idea even about the film, an idea of what we're talking about. In 2019, you came across this image on the internet. I remember this image. It was going around the internet at the time, the Backrooms. We actually have the image. Can you look at that right
6: Boom.
5: There?
6: Boom. Great.
5: Tell me...

0: It is.
1: Can you describe to people who can't see this, who are listening, what we're looking at?
0: So this is a photo, and we do today know where it was taken. People figured it out finally in 2024. But imagine for a moment it is 2019, and you're seeing this for the first time, and you know nothing about it. It looks like some form of empty office space, a very yellow, sort of an off-yellow, sickly yellow, kind of like something dead, except it's a building that's dead, but it's also quite bright. It's not scary, as in the wallpaper's not peeling. It's not grimy, except for maybe some like slightly discolored carpet. And then some weirdly segmented walls that don't reach the ceiling. So at first it looks like an office space, but then there's just some little clues there that point you in the direction of, you know, wait a minute, maybe this is not such a common space. Maybe this is... you know, something a bit more ambiguous and a bit more nebulous, and ultimately people found it was a furniture store, and those are showroom walls that was being renovated at the time and being sort of taken apart. That spot does not exist anymore. That was in 2002, if I'm not mistaken. That's the image.
1: It's not like when you saw that, you said, I'm going to make a YouTube video about that. You said it gave you an interesting feeling when you saw that for the first time. What was that feeling?
0: Yeah, this image circulated on 4chan, which I'm not on, thank goodness. But it made its way off of there along with
1: I'm laughing because I said that exact same thing earlier, because I said, I remember seeing this on 4chan, but I'm not on 4chan. I did. I also said that.
0: Secondhand 4chan.
1: Yeah, you're right. 8chan.
0: But
1: what was the caption?
0: It's about a paragraph or so of text outlining the concept of if you noclip out of reality, which for those who don't know, noclip is like a video game or 3D software term of phasing through a physical surface. You lean on the wall and then you just seamlessly pass through the wall, and on the other side is, as outlined by this concept, this place, this sort of environment, which is obviously more than the one room visible in this picture. It's sort of implying that it sprawls on and on and on and on. It's sort of an endless jumble of various, intersecting spaces that presumably all look just like this photo. It does play into sort of a mythology around, you know, game design, where typically if you glitch out of bounds, it's quite difficult to get back in. Not impossible, but it's like, you know, you're not supposed to be there in the first place.
1: You can get caught. If it's happened to me, you can kind of get caught in these little spaces and you never have to get out and you have to restart your game.
0: Yeah, exactly.
1: But what was the feeling you had when you saw
0: this? Yes, I did not answer your question at all. I started doing a totally different thing.
1: We've got lots of time.
0: I'm a very, like, I enjoy setting quite a bit. I definitely, you know, enjoy wandering around building. I mean, I always have, like, maybe I haven't gotten to the root of the psychology behind that, but I, you know, most of my dreams are usually just me alone in some kind of space, wandering, checking it out. Whenever I can, whenever I'm in a building, any building, really, even this building, I'd like to wander around and just see it more. There's a weird itch. I don't know what it is, but there's a very, very loud itch.
1: Were you one of these kids that was breaking into, like, abandoned hospitals and walking around and that kind of
0: no,
1: thing?
0: No, I don't usually, I try to, I get abandoned actually doesn't compel me all too much. I'm more interested in neglected or, I guess I mean
1: like an old mall.
0: That is one version, but also like there's something about a well-maintained, very active, lively office building where it's still not one person in that building is sentimental about the space itself. It feels like the building is there to fulfill a job and it has no friends whatsoever. It will be moved out of and no one will ever think about that space again. And there's something about that, again, this is very, I can't quite put my finger on why my brain has decided to attribute human emotions to inanimate buildings, but I've got a bit of that. And so it feels to an extent like this space, you know, the back rooms is kind of talking about a building ghost story in a way. I think I've always been really into the concept of places that are not meant for human inhabitants, are not meant for people to walk through, but are just close enough to feeling like they are potentially livable. But the more you go through them, the more it's sort of revealed to you that you were, as a person, never accounted for in the construction of this place and are not necessary to it. And so I think it's the ambiguity or even like the uncanny valley of, you know, it's kind of like taking the skinwalker archetype and applying it to buildings instead of living things.
1: I want to talk a little bit about why back rooms, fluorescent lights, low ceilings, furniture, why these things just are so, why it's so scary. I've seen you get asked a lot about it, and I think there's a lot of people have different reactions to them. But I wanted to read you one. I read a pretty interesting analysis of the original Backwoods, original Backrooms memes and some of your videos. And I thought I could read it to you and you could just tell me how it bounced off of you.
0: Great.
1: So what...

0: What Backrooms taps into is a nostalgia for a time when reality still seemed possible. Mm. What that means is, given yours is the first generation to grow up with digital images and videos as part of your life from birth, things that can relatively easily be manipulated. There's some interpretation in academic circles that what's scary about Backrooms, these department store, strange-looking hallways, is the grief we collectively feel about being able to trust reality at all. Mm. When we see things that are familiar to us but strange and different in a sort of subversive way, we collectively feel a grief around being able to trust reality at all. And that could be have something to do with the how popular these have gotten. Does that ring true at all?
1: Yeah, I'd say so. I think when people understood it more as an office than a furniture store, this made more sense. But the feeling that, you know, the text is setting up, oh, imagine being trapped in a infinite beige space with buzzing drop ceiling and there's no windows. It's like, yeah,
0: that's scary no matter who you are.
1: Yeah. Oh, yeah. It's sensory deprivation fear. And I think that, you know, obviously the you know, systems, economic, industrial, and otherwise right now, forever, for all of our history, have been trending in the direction of, you know, like, make the safe choice, path of least resistance, which typically don't account for our nervous systems as a species that evolved into a very specific sort of environment. And now we're kind of paving over that in like a blink of an eye. Like, I don't like to get too topical in like the last few years. Like, so I wouldn't ever like say this film is supposed to be like about generative AI and like the over-reliance on neural network prospects. But I think that like those are all symptoms of a broader trend towards just, you know, the infinite need to refine and solve and just be curious about things to a degree that is going to result in sort of a system that outsources our everything. Everything gets, you know, like it's a constant series of refinements with no end in sight. And I think that, you know, you're doing that to experience and to reality itself. And so at a certain point, you get something like the Backrooms where it is. It's like it's wearing the skin of the past, like a simple past that was real and was touchable. And, you know, that's why I think it probably worked so well for people in a lot of these photos harken to like an early 2000s or 90s sort of childhood. And a lot of that feels like it's the last sort of, and maybe this isn't even true to begin with, but culturally it feels like sort of a last hurrah before this gray veil sort of touches over everything in the beginning of the 2000s. And it feels like there's sort of an earnest attempt at actually feeling alive for a moment. And it's like now this thing that is infinite and forever is kind of trying to wear the costume of a still functional species that is connected. And it's like, you know, I think it's that.
2: I'm Garvey Bailey. You're listening to Q. You're in the middle of Tom Powers' conversation with filmmaker Kane Parsons. So Kane is talking about this nostalgia people online say they feel when they see photos of a vacant mall or a 90s era classroom. And that's interesting because many of these people, Kane included, weren't alive for the times they say they feel nostalgic for. Kane is 20 years old. He was 17 when he signed a deal with A24 to make a film. And this was on the strength of a video he made that went viral from a few years ago, where he used a 3D animation software called Blender. It has nearly 80 million views now. It spawned a lot of reaction online and copycat videos. Tom wanted to know when Kane realized something was starting to happen with the video.
1: I knew something was happening within, I think, 2 days when it was like suddenly blowing through the view milestones like rapidly. Like I would wake up and doubled in views overnight, like each day.
0: Is that excitement? Is that fear?
1: It's excitement.
0: Yeah.
1: It's very much excitement. I had decent, like I think the most views I had on a video at that time was 10 million on one of the Attack on Titan videos. So like I certainly had already kind of been through a version of this where I was losing my mind that, you know, things were escalating in that way. For that good like first 2 months, it just kept building until all of a sudden my email gets flooded with a million, companies and production companies and studios just wanting to meet. And that was not something I was familiar with whatsoever. Like I had no sort of point of contact with the industry. Like I wanted to be in film, but like I was in high school, I was 16 and I was preparing to go to college for film. It felt like jumping drastically far ahead out of nowhere.
0: But is there any part of you when you're in these meetings with these kind of bigger filmmakers and film studios and production companies that's going like, holy cow, like this is crazy. I never thought, you know, Is there any?

0: proud of you that's doing that?
1: Yeah, well, yes. I feel very excited. I think I'm very much distracted. At the time, it all felt it felt riskier and more stressful, there's more room for error than just continuing on YouTube. And on YouTube, I was very content and very happy that the need to do something else didn't really feel apparent. So it didn't feel like I was trembling at the edge of getting this new thing. Cause it was oh wait, I already have exactly what I've grown up. I grew up very much being influenced by YouTube, just the general notion of YouTube creators and filmmaking independently on there, web series and ARGs and everything in that space just felt like my territory. So when I make a project like this, which is I'm making it for myself, it's exactly the kind of thing I would want to be watching and engaging with. And I see the channels that I've always kind of grown up, not just idolizing, but just understanding as the pillars of sort of cohesion online in that community. And they're making videos about my stuff. I'm like, okay, this is, that's what was surreal for me. That was it. And then I guess obviously everything online, every single thing is feeling the trickle effects of pop culture. It's just because I don't watch a ton of film and I am not I didn't get into film because I went to the theater when I was six and got stars in my eyes about a specific thing and the feeling that I get from a theatrical experience. I love it. But just because that isn't the case for me doesn't mean that inherently being online isn't also just still in the same conversation as everything else. I think I just like thinking in a bit more of a multimedia sort of between mediums.
0: That was sort of my question of why make a film at all? If you had had success on YouTube and you can make money on YouTube. I mean, it's not dissimilar from the conversation I have with young musicians who would come up at a time when I was young, the album was the dominant and only physical method to hear a record of songs. There was no other opportunity. I had to buy a CD or I had to buy a record or I had to buy a tape.
1: Yeah.
0: But medium wise, I'm very interested in your story because like you said, you didn't come up watching La La Land when you were 11 and going, that's what I want to do. See, I'm going to go in there and make another La La Land. You would have been, as you said to me, pretty content making YouTube videos, making YouTube forever. It exists in the exact same space as film to you as it does to most people. So was there a part of you that would think to yourself, these opportunities are coming in, but why would I even want to make a film?
1: Yeah, well, I was campaigning for TV is what I wanted to do for Backrooms because I'm very much a fan of the thing. I'm a fan of things in general. When I get into something, and I only get into very few things, but when I do get into one, I am the kind of person who will tell you, you can show me a frame of any frame in Mr. Robot and I could tell you what episode is from and what the next spoken line of dialogue would be. It's like that kind of obsessive.
0: I got a bit of that about some stuff too. I hear you on that. I know that. Yeah.
1: Yeah.
0: That particular kind of psychology.
1: And I love it. I get immense joy from it and it complements just life outside of fiction as well for me. And so that's the space I like to live in. And I like to make sure the work I'm doing is consistent with that. So that points towards serialized storytelling.
0: Yeah.
1: I like spending more time with the project. I think certainly what I had in mind for Backrooms originally wouldn't make sense as a film. The actual specific story with the specific characters would not be facilitated in any way. There's not a conceivable way to get it into a 90-minute project. And so with the acknowledgement that as a 16-year-old, the fact that a film was on the table and I was being picky about wanting to do TV instead was, I can appreciate the humor in that. But I very much wanted to still subscribe to this opportunity. And there's not really a huge amount of narrative overlap. This is a wholly different way into the world. And we're utilizing the Backrooms as an object in a very different way. Where it's being driven by what we know and what we feel about the Backrooms is mostly due to how it's being spoken about and affecting these mainly two characters, but all the characters. Whereas in the YouTube stuff, you are foregrounding it a lot more, and I think people are able to form their own sort of almost scientific connection with the place above anything else.
0: Let me explain that for people who haven't seen it. So, in the original work that you made, and I will say only why I did only watch the first one. A director falls is shooting a film with his friends and falls backwards and goes down into the Backrooms world. And you're right. From then on, I am imposing a lot of my own sort of narrative on what's happening in there. Mm-hmm. But in this film, there is a man whose marriage has failed, who runs a furniture store. And there's a woman who's undergone, she's a psychologist and she's undergone, or therapist, and she's undergone some pretty significant trauma in her life. And that part of her

0: Lakey is also there in the background. I'm trying to be vague here on purpose. Yeah. There as well. Sorry, I'm just catching everybody up.
1: Good.
0: Okay, so that's the challenge is bringing some of those script elements into this thing?
2: Yes and no. It was that, but I think it was the amount of time we were, like the time pressures of the project and the fact that, when we're ready to greenlight a thing or when the powers that be decide it's time to greenlight, this sort of comes... And I think this is actually kind of the fundamental force of nature I was fighting the whole time on the film. On YouTube, you take all the time you need to get it exactly how you want it, and you can be picky till the end of time. Here, there's the fundamental sort of force of if there's something in the script, if there's something, some creative decision that's coming down the pipe rapidly, that will be arriving tomorrow at 6 a.m. in the morning, and if a really interesting new solution to that problem or new option hasn't been created in this brief three hour window that is going to eat into sleep time, then we're going with this kind of bland, mediocre, uninteresting, or contradictory choice. Like, the default is something that we don't want in.
0: Yeah, and you must also have the weight of the internet on you a little bit. The weight of Reddit forums, the weight of Discord, the weight of you're not thinking as maybe older filmmakers would do about like, oh, what's Roger Ebert going to say about this? What is so-and-so critic going to say about this? You do have the weight of the internet a little bit on
2: you. That's the only thing I was thinking about, yeah. But it's out of a faith to the project itself. It was not made to be I think just as well as watching the YouTube series before this film, you can watch the film and then watch nothing else. Or you could watch the YouTube series after the film and it would make just as much sense because the YouTube thing is generally pretty, it's pretty much an anthology in a sense.
0: But I'm more talking about it. I understand your own sort of maybe anxieties isn't the right word, but pressures or your own sort of thoughts. Like, hey, there's an audience here that, I mean, you said something like you were skeptical of any company wanting to touch an internet friendly IP, something that is by the people of the internet and open source.
2: Oh yeah, I have taken for granted that every time something like this happens, anytime a project like this is getting approached by suits coming out of the woodwork, it's going to get obliterated somehow. It's either going to die in development, and that's why I was like not putting too much stake in like the initial development of this thing, where I was like, let's try this, but like I am not putting my life on the line for this project that might not turn into something, because I will not let myself get too excited. But then also just like most of the time, it's like it feels a writer comes in for like a beloved IP who knows nothing about the IP or has no actual...
0: I got this. I got it. Don't worry about it. We're going to make a movie out of it. It's going to be great.
2: And I can't fault, the power, like the systems that are in place are clearly succeeding for some reason. I think there's definitely like, hopefully a shift soonish in terms of, I guess, disposition with people. But, I won't fault the actual individual parties for just following the path of least resistance there and arranging things in that way, because it makes sense. It's economic I don't want to make a film that's just economic.
0: Yeah.
2: I don't think most people want to watch that. So
0: can you tell me a story about your first day on set then? Like, so when the time comes that you decide, okay, well, I am going to do this, and you show up on set, and all of a sudden, I know you had done a lot of pre-production work.
2: Yes.
0: And you had done a lot of, you did a lot of test shooting. You did a lot of, they invested heavily in you as a first time filmmaker.
2: Yeah.
0: But I wonder, do you have a story you can tell me about your first day showing up on set?
2: On proper set.
0: Yeah.
2: Yeah. I will say, first day of set felt more like my 60th day on set, because the pre-production process was every minute of every day other than 6 to 5 hours of sleep a night for 2 months prior to it. Obviously, that's the case of, most films, if not longer. But we actually did a test shoot in like a Sears that was, abandoned and going under. And so that was sort of my first real chance to explore working with a crew that wasn't either just myself with a bunch of equipment or my friends.
0: How'd you find it?
2: I found it way easier and way more positively collaborative than I think I was skeptical of certain things, or at least like paranoid that I was at every point. I've been aware of how absurd the situation is, and as far as the actual creative direction went, it was like, okay, I do that on YouTube. I expect everything to be picked apart. So like, that's there. I can answer questions about the world, and now it's just simply finding, a way to be concise in talking to a bunch of different, very friendly, very good-natured and collaborative, talented people. And I never once, like, there was never, I never felt the age aspect come up. And I think certainly going into that first day, I felt a lot of

0: my nerves or potential anxieties kind of dissipate when I realize, oh, I know all of these people. We've been working together and going to lunch together and just having a good time working on this together. And I was just more of that, including the cast.
1: I think you made a really great, terrifying film.
0: I appreciate it, man.
1: Thanks for coming in.
0: Thank you for having me.
2: That was Tom's conversation with Kane Parsons. His debut feature is called Backrooms. It's out in theaters today.

Hey, how about some new music before we head out? This one comes from the newly formed Montreal trio. They're called Hush. Their debut album, For Dolly, is out now. This is one of the first singles they released from it. It's called Phasing.

That feels like a summer song. That's good. That's the Montreal trio Hush with Phasing. Their debut album, For Dolly, is out everywhere right now. And that's it for Q today. Tomorrow on the show, Jennifer Lawrence is one of the most lauded actors working right now. She's got an endless list of credits, famously beat Meryl Streep for an Oscar in 2013. You're going to hear her talk about her latest film, Die, My Love, where she plays a new mother who is struggling after childbirth. She'll also tell you why she is not a big fan of method acting. That's tomorrow. If you want to get in touch with the show, q@cbc.ca is the best way to do that. I'm Garby Bailey, sitting in for Tom Power. Catch you next time.

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1: I'm Adam Hunter, coming up on Tuesday's Morning Edition. A couple from Toronto turned conversations with drivers from the backseat of an Uber into a storytelling project, drawing attention to the stigma many newcomers face in the gig economy. Coming up, we'll hear from the co-creator of this and learn about how they're expanding their research into Saskatchewan.
2: It's June 1st.

0: 1st. So the deadline for the Canada-US-Mexico Agreement CUSMA review is exactly a month away. What is the future of Canada's trade relationship with the US? And how should Canada approach negotiations as the deadline looms? On The Current Review, with guest host Mark Kelly, in half an hour.
1: From CBC News, The World This Hour, I'm Neil Herland. A dangerous person alert has now been lifted for Pelican Arrow, Saskatchewan, and a suspect is under arrest. On Monday, a shooting left one person dead and injured another. Saskatchewan RCMP were looking for a gunman who they say was wearing all black and a face covering. At a synagogue in Toronto tonight, Prime Minister Mark Carney laid out what the federal government hopes to do to combat anti-Semitism and hate in Canada. Anti-Semitic incidents are on a record rise in this country, Rafi Bujikanian reports.
2: Prime Minister Mark Carney putting to words a stark reality, saying hate against Jews has reached a surge never seen since the end of the Second World War.
3: Anti-Semites in Canada fired bullets at Jewish schools. They have thrown firebombs at synagogues.
2: Statistics Canada reports hate crimes against Jews in this country nearly tripled from 331 in 2020 to 920 2 years ago. Conservative leader Pierre Poilievre blamed the Liberals for the problem.
4: Liberals have stoked this anti-Semitism by saying one thing in a synagogue and then saying exactly the opposite in a mosque.
2: New legislation to address hate-motivated crime and propaganda is before the Senate now. Carney also announced the mandate and membership of a new advisory council identifying drivers of anti-Semitism and evaluating the government's work on the issue so far. Rafi Bujikanian, CBC News, Ottawa.
1: There are conflicting messages over any potential deal between Iran and the United States. U.S. President Donald Trump says talks continue, while Iran says it suspended all negotiation. Sasha Petrasik reports.
5: A ceasefire, Iran says, is threatened by continued fighting in Lebanon. Tehran insists the conflict between Israel and Hezbollah militants is covered by the pause in war. Israel has ignored that, saying it has the right to respond to ongoing cross-border attacks by Hezbollah. Prime Minister Benjamin Netanyahu issued an order to renew airstrikes on Beirut's southern suburbs. As for the U.S., President Donald Trump put out a series of statements, a social media post saying Israel had agreed not to send more troops to Beirut, even though this was never Israel's announced plan. Trump also said he'd been in touch with Hezbollah through intermediaries and that it had agreed all shooting would stop if Beirut was spared. Hezbollah later said it rejected the partial truce. Sasha Petrasik, CBC News, Toronto.
1: CBC has obtained a draft version of Canada's National Strategy for Artificial Intelligence. Kate McKenna has details.
6: It is wide-ranging, focused on adoption, building trust, and having sovereign control. By 2031, the strategy promises to create up to 90,000 jobs, pass legislation to protect Canadians and children against the risks of AI, and massively boost the number of businesses that use it. The section on boosting AI safety says the government will table a new bill on this sometime soon. Ottawa has previously said it is very seriously considering age restrictions for social media and AI chatbots. Matthew Hatfield is the executive director of Open Media. He says the devil will be in the details.
7: We're already in a world where the majority of new internet content is being produced by AI, and that will change what the internet is a lot. We would like to see the government thinking a lot harder.
6: The strategy seeks to grow Canada's GDP, build on international alliances, and assert Canada's own data independence. All ambitious goals on a tight timeline. And there's still no set date for this strategy to be formally released. Kate McKenna, CBC News, Ottawa.
8: The final whistle goes. It's victory for Canada in the rain in Edmonton.
1: The Canadian men's soccer team has beaten Uzbekistan tonight in a friendly game at Commonwealth Stadium. Final score 2-0. This is one of two Canadian pre-games ahead of the FIFA World Cup. And that is your World This Hour. For CBC News, I'm Neil Herland.
9: I'm Ethan Williams with your South and Central forecast. Most of us tonight will continue to see a partly to mostly cloudy night with a chance of showers and thunderstorms continuing. Some steadier rain closer to the Alberta.

border. Winds will be diminishing and lows for most will be around 10 degrees. Tomorrow, expecting a similarly partly to mostly cloudy day, showers and thunderstorms possible once again for most, with highs for most of us getting around the 20-degree mark.

0: Hello and welcome to The Current Review on CBC Radio 1. I'm Mark Kelly, sitting in for Matt Galloway. Coming up, how to make e-bikes safe for everyone on the roads and bike lanes. And then, why 6% milk is going more mainstream in Canada. And also, the chef and restaurant critic Leslie Chesterman makes the case for her hometown of Montreal as Canada's food city. But we begin with growing uncertainty about the upcoming CUSMA negotiations.
1: Canada Strong will help make America great again. Examples of where that's true are legion, where we should work together and compete with the world together.
0: Prime Minister Mark Carney was in New York City last week to deliver that message to a room full of American financial heavyweights. And the timing, of course, was not accidental. 1 month today, the Canada-US-Mexico trade agreement, CUSMA, is up for review. On the line, well, just a $1.3 trillion trade relationship between Canada and the US. To get a better sense of how the Trump administration is approaching this moment, I'm joined by Stephen Vaughn. He was the acting US trade representative and general counsel to the USTR office during President Donald Trump's first term. He's in Washington. Well, as we mentioned, today marks the initial deadline for countries to notify each other of changes they want to make for this review. Give us a sense of the feeling in Washington. Does the Trump administration want to strike a fair deal with Canada, or does the Trump administration want to make us pay for the privilege of trading with the U.S.?
2: Well, they definitely want to strike what they will regard as a fair deal. However, obviously, they're going to want to make some changes to the deal. They've always thought that the deal was outmoded and that it needs to be updated to address a lot of modern issues. Obviously, the U.S. is going through a period where they're trying to reindustrialize the country, and trade is a big part of that, and that's something that they're going to take seriously. They've reached new trade agreements with almost all of their major trading partners, and they're going to expect new terms with Canada as well.
0: But do new terms mean new concessions?
2: Well, it's certainly going to, of course, you're going to expect some concessions. I don't think there's any question about that. I think they've been pretty clear about that the whole time. But I think it's important to put all that in context. I mean, my guess is when this is all finished, even with the concessions, Canada will have a better relationship with the U.S. than almost any other country, and Canada will have a better relationship with the U.S. than it can get from any other country.
0: Why are you convinced of that?
2: Because I think at the end of the day, you know, the United States is going to have trade barriers up with almost everybody. And I think the trade barriers with Canada will probably still be lower than they are with almost anybody else. And I know that the Carney government has been talking to its partners in Europe and in the CP, the Trans-Pacific Partnership, and the other trade deals that Canada is a part of. And I still believe when the negotiations are finished with the U.S., you'll have more access to this market than you have to Europe or Japan or most other markets.
0: Yeah, I wanted to ask you about that. I mean, while our prime minister is overseas, as you mentioned, he's been trying to increase trade with Europeans in Asia as well, in China, of course. Does that sort of sour our relationship with the U.S. in your opinion?
2: No, I don't think so, because I don't think I think the Americans are quite confident that no one is going to give you that much market access. I mean, look at the problems the UK is having negotiating with the EU. Yeah. Look at the problems that everybody has negotiating with countries in Asia. So I think that, you know, you're welcome to try, but we think at the end of the day, you know, the U.S. is still going to be far and away Canada's best option.
0: We heard the clip of Prime Minister Carney off the top when he's got this message, Canada Strong will help make America great again. That was the message he brought down to the New York City crowd. How did that land in Washington?
2: I think that's more, it's better than some of the other rhetoric we've heard out of Canada recently. And I think it's encouraging. I think Americans are still going to want to know, how does America benefit from Canada buying Chinese cars?

0: And some of the other, you know, things that the government has tried up there lately. But certainly that type of rhetoric is going to go over a lot better than some of the more hostile and aggressive rhetoric that we've heard.
1: Well, tell me about that, because I'm curious to know about that. When we're having a trade relationship, as we mentioned, $1.3 trillion, how much does rhetoric really enter the equation? Does it have an impact on the actual negotiations?
0: Well, I think there's a big difference between, I mean, if you look, for example, the negotiations with Mexico, and you look at what you've had over the last year and a half, there's been very little rhetoric between the U.S. and Mexico. It's been, the perception here in Washington is that the negotiations with Mexico are taking place at a very technical level. The business communities are involved. The technicians are involved. And I think the perception here is that U.S. and Mexico are much closer to a deal. It all depends on rhetoric in and of itself doesn't necessarily affect deal making. But the question becomes, how committed are you to getting a deal? Mm. Are your people authorized to really sit down with USTR and make the type of concessions that USTR is looking for? Or are you, you know, more interested in sort of playing to the crowd? That's where I think it becomes important.
1: But do you see Canada as being somehow, you know, stubborn in our approach with trade in the U.S.?
0: I think there's definitely a sense that Mexico has taken these negotiations more seriously up to this point, that they've been more willing to engage. They've been more willing to put some serious ideas on the table. And I think the perception here is that those negotiations are further along than the talks with Canada. But of course, you know, that can all change. And I think people here are hopeful that, you know, they're going to have deals with both countries, you know, by the end of the year.
1: But is there the possibility, and give me your view on this, I want to talk to our Canadian people as well on this, that there's a bit of a divide and conquer approach right now with the U.S. negotiating with Mexico, and they're going to do that at our expense?
0: Well, I definitely think if I were in Canada, I would be concerned about the possibility that the U.S. and Mexico reach their own deal, you know, because that, you know, as you will recall, that's sort of what happened the last time we had this go around. The deal between the U.S. and Mexico was announced, and then a month later, the deal between the U.S. and Canada was announced. I definitely think that once the U.S. and Mexico, for example, if the U.S. and Mexico reach an agreement on how we're going to structure the auto sector, it's going to be hard for Canada to come in and get those two countries to change that deal.
1: So that does sound like a divide and conquer approach to me.
0: Well, I think that, look, I think the Americans, I wouldn't call it that. I think that we have certain issues with Mexico and we have certain issues with Canada. And there's some issues where it makes sense for us to go ahead with Mexico. There's other issues that are more Canadian specific. So I think it's just an efficient way of conducting the negotiations.
1: So what advice would you have for the Canadian team moving forward?
0: For one thing, I would make sure that you've got your technical people and you've got everything working at a very technical level so that it's not just all, you know, being distracted by political rhetoric. And I would make sure that, you know, the business community in Canada is very involved so that you have a good sense of how important this relationship is to your stakeholders in Canada. And then I would be, you know, working pretty aggressively to see if I could get this thing done as quickly as possible. I mean, if it's not done by the end of this year, then you're getting very close to another U.S. election cycle. And it could take a while before it gets finished.
1: We'll be watching. Stephen, great to have you on the show this morning.
0: Thank you very much. Thanks for having me.
1: Stephen Vaughn was the acting U.S. trade representative during President Donald Trump's first term. Well, for the Canadian perspective, I'm joined by two guests. Brian Clough handled Canada-U.S. relations as Deputy Chief of Staff to former Prime Minister Justin Trudeau. He's here with me in our Toronto studio. And Jacques Shore is a partner at the law firm Gowling WLG and an expert on international trade and government affairs. He's in our Ottawa studio. Brian, let me start with you because I just want to get your views on what you heard there. Because I read you said, guys in the Trump administration hate Canada. I saw that quote from you. I'm listening to him and I'm thinking, I don't know if there's hate, but there just seems to be maybe a little stern feeling towards Canada. What do you think?
2: There's definitely more of a feeling in the second Trump term versus the first Trump term when I was there, that some folks in the MAGA movement have a feeling towards Canada that's just much more aggressive and negative.

0: towards the country as a whole, and that is definitely influencing the feeling in the administration. That's my view.
1: But how does that actually influence? And that's what I was trying to get from Stephen as well, that with the rhetoric, what role does this play? What impact will that have on the outcome of these negotiations?
0: Well, I'd say in the first Trump term, it was very tough. We faced a lot of challenges, particularly on the trade front. But at the end of the day, both sides, Canadians and the Americans, ultimately wanted to get to a deal. That was plan A. This second Trump term, I'm not so sure the Americans are looking to get to a deal that is good for both sides. And that's why this negotiation has been so tough so far. And it's why we don't have a deal yet.
1: Jacques Shore, how would you describe the current Canada-U.S. relationship?
2: Well, I think it's a challenge. I have to say that I was pretty well heartened by what Stephen Bond had to say, because I think he very plainly sort of set out almost a bit of a roadmap as to what we should be doing. There's no question that it is in our economic national interest to make sure that we come up with a deal. And I guess I'll start off by saying that if there are elements that that are a bit difficult for us, well, we have to sort of think about what, you know, how can we make that that bitter pill as small as possible so that this can work out, and then maybe take advantage by being able to ensure that we have other elements in this deal that are certainly to our interests and work well. I mean, this is an issue right now where, you know, we have to focus on how we make this deal work. I mean, so much of our economy depends on this. I think that what the Prime Minister has done is certainly correct in terms of diversifying our trade activities with other countries, which could also be to the benefit of the United States. But I think we have to really demonstrate to the U.S. just how critical it is for them and for us. And I totally believe, I thought that was a fantastic statement made by our Prime Minister, that, of course, you know, we can help make America great again. Canada North Strong is sort of a feature that I'd like to see that better understood also by Americans that maybe have an irritant feeling towards Canada today. But that means we have to work hard, but I have no doubt that we can actually achieve that just simply because of the relationship that's lasted and how beneficial it's been for both our countries for these many decades past.
1: But what leverage, Jacques, do we have in achieving that?
2: Well, I think we do have leverage because we have things that the Americans do need. Just a few months ago, we were talking about the fact that potash is something the United States does not have. We have the ability of being able to sit down and address issues with respect to critical minerals, which are extremely, at this point, critical. We have the ability of being able to demonstrate that we are a reliable partner. We have areas that we can look at in agriculture, in energy. I think we can be somewhat more creative also in terms of how we integrate. But I mean, to a great extent, I mean, our whole supply chain between Canada and the United States is so extremely important. And I think part of that is also getting those Americans who have been speaking up, I think, lately, on side to make their position stronger. I think it's a situation right now where we probably have to do a little bit more to educate quietly Americans to recognize that we are their best friends. And I think we have to look at them in a way as, you know, these are American cousins that we have worked with and benefited from for so many years. And look, geography is not going to change. I think it's absolutely clear. I think the Europeans also see that. It's to their benefit if we have a good relationship with the United States and what they may be able to do with us in that context as well.
1: Brian, you were at the table during trade negotiations the last time round. What's it like to negotiate with Donald Trump?
0: It is challenging because they are the bigger partner. They have a lot of power over us. But at the same time, Canada, as you just mentioned in your previous question, has its own leverage. We have a lot to bring to the table. We have stuff they want from us. There's a certain level of chaos involved in negotiating with this particular president and his team versus some other teams that we dealt with. But ultimately, we worked through it.
1: He has this approach, though, and he says it often. It's like, we hold all the cards. I hear him say that so often. You have no cards. To him, I feel this is a zero-sum game about winning.
0: Yep.
1: Is this the approach that he wants to win this negotiation and we have to deal with those parameters?
0: I think it is. And this is part of the reason it becomes so challenging. And what we are facing right now as a country, the demands from the United States, on the one hand, they're saying, and you heard it in your American guest, they want a whole bunch of concessions from us. Mm-hmm. At the same time, they're signaling very clearly they're going

0: to keep the tariffs on steel, aluminum, autos. Maybe they'll lower them a little bit if we can get some sort of deal. If you look at that whole suite of requests from the Americans, it is entirely zero sum. It's all concessions from Canada. And this is why this negotiation is proving so challenging and why a year and a half into the second Trump term, we still don't have a deal.
1: Jacques, I want to ask you about the comments that Jameson Greer, he described

0: as an adversarial country?
1: Well, not an easy situation to be in, but I think, again, I mean, when we talk about rhetoric or we talk about the things that maybe get us, stand up a bit to sort of wonder where this is all coming from. Look, I think what we have to then do is understand that we've got to do better at being able to demonstrate our willingness to actually sit down and talk to them about what it is that is irritating them. I don't think it helps if we don't sort of change, and I'll use a word here, our attitude a little bit to sort of understand that we are, let's say we're in the seventh inning stretch right now, and we have a fair bit of work to do to actually get to the end of the game so that we can make that grand slam, which I still think is possible if we demonstrate we're not talking about elbows up, but frankly willing to work arm in arm. And I think it's sitting down and understanding some of these things in a clearer way. Look, previous administrations have had problems with Canada as well. Maybe it hadn't been so public. Perhaps previous presidents not been so open in terms of the way in which they describe that relationship or how they feel about Canada. But, you know, I remember Condoleezza Rice used to say, you know, how come when we sit down with Canada, it's always about condo issues? We're not talking about global issues. And I think that's where we've learned, you know, we can learn a lot. I think that our government right now, our Canadian government, I think is really standing up. Look, there were real concerns, true or not, with respect to fentanyl, but we're addressing that. There were concerns about how we approach issues on defense. I mean, it is remarkable that in the short period of time that Prime Minister Carney has been Prime Minister, that we have increased now up to 5%, and we really are playing a serious country out there that recognizes that North American defense is important, and we have to look at the North and elsewhere. So that's sort of an example of what I think we need to demonstrate to the United States.
0: Yeah, Brian, what do you think about that? We've increased defense spending. There was this thing about fentanyl being an open border there, which was not true. I mean, there's some issues there. We have addressed those. Will those make a difference when you still have the idea that they're going to be increasing the tax on streaming services, which has been an irritant? The fact that here in Ontario and other provinces that pulled U.S. booze off the shelves seems to be an irritant. Where are we in terms? Are we making the right concessions, or are they still seeing right now as us being an irritant?
2: Right. Where I agree with your guest is I actually do think this is an opportunity to come to an agreement. This, despite the challenges that we talked about over the last year and a half, the July 1st deadline, the review date of CUSMA, presents an opportunity for all sides to come together and try to see if we can get to an agreement. I know the Canadian government, that is plan A, to try to come to an agreement here. But we've got a lot to overcome.
0: Is there a plan B where we don't come to an agreement?
2: Plan B is we continue in the same situation we're in right now, mm-hmm. where the deal enters this period of ongoing annual reviews, and the conversation continues and the irritants continue.
0: Okay. Well, we'll be watching this one closely. I mean, we are, I don't know, Jacques, you say we're in the seventh inning stretch. I'm not sure exactly where we are in all this, but it's the next little while. It's all coming down to the line. We'll be watching this closely. Thank you both. Brian Clough was Deputy Chief of Staff for former Prime Minister Justin Trudeau. Jacques Shore is a partner at the law firm Gowling and an expert on international trade and government affairs. 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I'm Mark Kelly.
3: Every week we all see them. Mini motorcycles ripping through bike lanes, riding up on the sidewalks, interfering with pedestrians, or parked in the hallway of your apartment where the batteries have a tendency to catch on fire. It's not working. Whether you are crossing the street or riding your bike or stuck in your vehicle, the behavior of some of these mini motorcycles is reckless. It is putting you at risk. Now, we're told this is the cost of living in a big city. I do not accept that.
0: That's Brad Bradford, who's running for mayor of Toronto, and what he's describing is something you'll see in many cities across Canada. E-bikes and electric mopeds are cheap and fast, and they are increasingly popular with commuters and delivery drivers.
4: E-bikes is very convenient, and we can save our money to commute. 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
5: It's faster, so I don't have to pedal, because the manual bikes are sometimes tough. I can go longer distance without getting exhausted.
6: I think e-bikes are a nice form of kind of like making cycling more accessible. Not everyone can hop on a road bike.
7: I think e-bikes are pretty cool. I think they're pretty useful.
8: I really like them. I think they're nice for the city. I just think that everybody should really be aware that e-bikes are part of the road now, and that there should just be more awareness about them.
0: E-bikes come with

0: lots of benefits. We heard some there, but they've also been implicated in serious injuries and fatalities. Their design is also largely unregulated in Canada. And what few regulations do exist often aren't enforced. Michael Parrish is a partner in Vancouver with the law firm Faskin. I tell you, these e-bikes are a bit of a polarizing, you know, factor. Brad Bradford, as we heard, the guy running for mayor in Toronto, describes these mini motorcycle madness. Give us your view from the West. What are you seeing out in Vancouver?
1: Yeah, I think it's very similar. I think we have a lot of these types of e-bikes on the road I think legally, Mark, it's important to distinguish there are two kind of big groups of e-bikes. There are low-powered e-bikes that you can buy at your bike store, and you see a lot of those, but I think those are not the types of bikes that the guy running for mayor referred to. There is a second group, these high-powered e-bikes or e-motorbikes or e-mopeds. They are the problem. And I think just like Toronto and Vancouver, other big cities in Canada, there are a lot of those types of high-powered e-mopeds or e-motorbikes on the streets. And I think that's what people are complaining about.
0: Yeah, when you say they are the problem, define the problem. What do you see?
1: I think there's many problems. And look, this is anecdotal, but yeah. There's a lot of them. They are very high-powered. And I think they're being used in a lot of different commercial purposes. And I think the users are, because they're trying to make money, they are treating them kind of like bicycles when that's convenient and like motorbikes when that's convenient. And they're being used on sidewalks and bike paths sometimes, not properly sometimes. And then they're being used on roads like motorbikes sometimes and not properly sometimes. So we have this glut of very high powered vehicles that are being used kind of everywhere in many commercial purposes. And I think in many circumstances, they're not being used properly. And then you've got the risk of injury, accidents. And I think that's what's leading to the concerns.
0: Yeah, as you mentioned with the second class, I mean, these sort of heavier bikes, I mean, some of these can weigh as much as 120 kilos, can go up to 70 kilometers an hour. So my question then is, why aren't these regulated like other motor vehicles?
1: Let me give you a quick snapshot as to what happened is that historically, Transport Canada, which is the federal regulator, regulated all motorbikes and e-bikes. And then in 2021, Transport Canada basically said, look, we're getting out of the light e-bike business. We're not regulating those bikes anymore. They said, we're still going to regulate kind of the bigger e-bikes, the e-motorbikes or e-mopeds. But Transport Canada never really set out any regulations for these heavy e-bikes. They just said, have to have lights, need to have brakes, need to be insured under provincial laws, but they're very, very basic regulations. So what ended up happening is there was just a huge ton of importation of these heavy e-motorbikes. And Transport Canada, honestly, they didn't really care about them being imported. They didn't really restrict the importation. They didn't crack down on sellers or importers or distributors. And the result is, the Transport Canada law says that if you import them, they have to have what's called a national safety mark, which is like the Transport Canada seal of approval.
0: Right.
1: But what ended up happening, Mark, is just because of the nature of the world and how it's so easy to import anything into Canada, there was this huge glut of imported heavy e-bikes that don't have the national safety mark, that are totally unregulated in their design and safety. And they're kind of being sold on, I guess what I'll call a gray market. You know, there are sellers all over town. You can get them on the internet. They're not difficult to import. And the end result is you have on our streets, essentially, an army or a fleet of

0: heavy e-motorbikes that are accessible and can be purchased basically by anybody that are really not regulated any way with respect to design or safety. And well, that's causing the problem.
1: So in that sense, you know, the toothpaste is a bit out of the tube here. So it's like, what do we do about it now? One of the suggestions from Brad Bradford, the guy running for mayor of Toronto, is that police should be allowed to seize and impound illegally modified e-bikes. What do you think of that idea? I mean, is there a role now, if it's not for Health Canada or Transport Canada, is there a role for police to get involved in this?
0: Yeah, and this is kind of the flip side of the regulation. Like, we've got the federal government, Transport Canada, Health Canada, they have a role and they're not really doing much. And then we have all of the provincial governments, and like Ontario, there are laws right now that say you cannot use on the road an e-bike that goes over 32 kilometers an hour. British Columbia has the same regulation, Quebec has the same regulation, but those regulations really aren't being enforced. So it's not the problem of, oh, well, we need better provincial laws. Most provinces have good laws. It's that the police have better things to do than pull over people on e-bikes and say, is your motor X size or Y size? Does your e-bike go X kilometers an hour or Y kilometers an hour? So it's not a lack of law. It is, at least for the use on the streets, it's a lack of enforcement because, you know, the police have got better things to do.
1: Absolutely. Michael, good to talk to you about this morning. Michael Parrish is a partner in Vancouver with the law firm Faskin. And we do want to note that we did contact Health Canada and Transport Canada, ask about this legal gray zone, but we did not hear back from them in time for this conversation. Now, joining me to give more sense of what's at stake is Dr. Louise McNaughton-Filion. She led a review of e-bike deaths for the province of Ontario last year. She's the regional supervising coroner for Eastern Ontario. We're talking here, these bikes aren't just a nuisance. As you know better than anyone, they're a danger. Tell us more about that.
2: Sure. The reason the review came about was something called the Fatal Collision Review Committee. We look at all deaths in motor vehicle collisions within 10 days and see if there are any recommendations that can be made. And we started to see a trend. And the trend was these e-bikes. They were called e-bikes, but they didn't look like e-bikes. They looked like motorcycles. They looked like scooters. Those were all the ones that were connected to the deaths that we were seeing. And the next thing we saw was that these e-bikes, again, sold as e-bikes, were supposed to go to 32 kilometers an hour, but were easily modified. There were websites that showed you how to do it with your cell phone. You could click it up. All of a sudden, you were going way faster. And then if the police came, you could click it down. Looks like you're still at 32 kilometers an hour. Mm. The other thing is these e-bikes, when we were looking for stats to figure out how many people were dying in Ontario, it was really hard because some people considered them bikes. Some considered them motorcycles. Some of them classified them as pedestrians. So it was really hard to get that data. Once we put all the data together, what we realized is that when a bike is modified to go faster than it's supposed to go, these e-bikes, the steering is not made for that. The brakes are not made for that. The tires are not made for that. And add on the extra weight for these e-bikes, and they can't stop in time. They can't turn the radius that you want them to turn. And they can cause a lot of extra danger. And what we were also noticing is that the most of the people that were driving these e-bikes that had the more power, et cetera, were using them as a vehicle. You know, there were a lot of people that didn't have a driver's license or had lost their driver's license who were using these, who were involved in the fatalities across the province.
1: Yeah, talk about an accident waiting to happen. But tell us about, just give us an example of a death and how these, you know, these souped up bikes are now contributing to these deaths. What have you seen in particular cases?
2: I'll give you an average because I don't want to identify anybody,
1: sure,
2: obviously. So it's usually somebody who's in their 40s or older, who does not have their driver's license, who's modified their bike. There was one who said they could drive their bike up to 180 kilometers an hour. Wow. And we went to a website and the website said, yeah, you can buy an e-bike from us and you can modify it to go up to 90 kilometers an hour. Driving down a regular city road where the speed limit's 50,

0: going 70 and hitting another car. Oh. And the thing is, like I said, you're going fast. It's hard to brake. You're going fast. When you do brake hard and your tires aren't correct and your steering isn't correct, you are going to be at risk and other people are going to be at risk as well.
1: Your report recommended that Ontario consider creating a separate classification for motorcycle and scooter type e-bikes. How would that work? What would that look like?
0: Well, we would like the government to look at that because if they're going to be like a motorcycle or an electric scooter or something like that, then they should be regulated like a motorcycle or an electric scooter. Somebody
1: that
0: should
1: seems
0: have,
1: pretty straightforward. I mean, that seems yeah. like a relatively simple solution, isn't it?
0: It does. And you probably should speak to the Ministry of Transport regarding that because it is more complex. I'm sure I don't have all the details related to this. Every solution that looks very simple usually has a lot of other factors underneath. And sometimes good ideas also, you wonder why they weren't in place before.
1: Mm. Well, Quebec has some of the strictest rules for e-bikes. If your e-bike looks like a motorcycle or moped and it doesn't have that Transport Canada safety mark, you can't drive it on the public roadways. Now, that seems to make sense as well, but maybe I'll go back to what our previous guest, Michael Parrish, was saying is, yeah, there are a lot of laws out there, but who's going to enforce them? Is that also an issue that you have seen?
0: Well, I've got to say that the Quebec idea sounds quite nice because what I was told by police officers when I spoke to them about this was if somebody can modify the speed on their phone, then you have to catch them going at a certain speed. You have to catch them going over 32. And then if you do decide you're going to charge them, they don't have to have a license on them. They don't have to have an ID on them. You can take their we'll call it e-bike away. You can take their e-bike away and the next day they can go buy another one because they don't have a driver's license and they don't need insurance and there's no regulation on it. So taking away somebody's bike, finding somebody who doesn't have ID, I could see that not being very effective.
1: On the flip side, if the e-bike rules get too onerous, some people will lose access to this cheap and zero emission form of transportation. So how do we find that balancing act between the convenience and it's great, you know, to get fewer cars on the road if we can have these things, but we also have that concern for public safety. How do we strike that balance?
0: Well, I kind of do like the way the EU is doing things. They've got three different classifications of e-bikes. And the one that looks like a motorcycle and acts like a, you know, scooter or something that at a high speed is treated as such. And then e-bikes that actually you can pedal or that you have that you're using as a replacement for a bicycle, maybe so you can go further, maybe because you've got health issues. There's a bunch of reasons why you can still use that. And it will help emissions and it will keep things safer if you treat a bicycle as a bicycle and you keep it a bicycle. So it's a lighter vehicle and it's going at lower speeds and you're pedaling if you can. Mm.
1: But what I'm hearing from both you and Michael Parrish too is the bike is an issue, but it's also the person riding that bike that's an issue in their approach. So what do you want e-bike riders to be thinking about when they head out on the roads today?
0: Well, I think like every other user of the road, you know, you're sharing the road, you're sharing the bike pathway with other people. The idea to respect the laws. So there are some bike paths where it's a 20 kilometer per hour speed limit. Respect the 20 kilometer per hour speed limit. If your bike is like a motor vehicle and is heavy, don't go on a sidewalk. These are things that you would think that you wouldn't have to put into law or into regulation or anything like that. But if you think of the consequences of what you're doing, that's really the start.
1: Food for thought. Louise, thank you so much for your time. We really appreciate this.
0: Thank you.
1: Dr. Louise McNaughton-Filion is the regional supervising coroner in Ottawa. She led a review of e-bike deaths in Ontario that was published last year. You're listening to The Current Review on CBC Radio 1. I'm Mark Kelly. Its bright yellow bag makes it hard to miss in the dairy aisle. If you're in Ontario, you may have seen this new addition, 6% milk from the Canadian company Seal Test. Fuller fat milk has long been a staple of South Asian cuisine, but now it's causing a bit of a stir on social media.

0: Delicious. It tastes just like half and half meets whole milk. Really smooth mouthfeel, very buttery.
1: Annika Dalla is a registered dietitian in Hamilton, Ontario. You've tried 6% milk. I'll be completely transparent with you. I didn't even know 6% milk was a thing until I did my homework preparing for this interview. What's it taste like?
2: So it is a little bit more creamy. I would say it's kind of in between the whole milk, 3% and a 15%, the heavy cream. It's not really meant to be drank like that though. It's more or less to be used for other things like making yogurt or, making ricotta cheese or paneer.
1: Okay. And what do you make of Seal Test releasing their own product now? I mean, I understand it's been more of a bit of a niche product, and clearly they're trying to make it available to more Canadians. What do you think of that?
2: I think it's a great marketing kind of way of going about things. 6% milk, it's not new to the market. There are Indian companies called Amnol in particular that do produce 6% milk, and our South Asian community actually uses it quite a lot for those purposes, making ricotta cheese or paneer and yogurt and other products. So it's been around. I think that it's actually pretty smart because our sort of Canadian diaspora is changing.
1: Right.
2: Our demographic is changing. We've got a lot of South Asians that are coming and moving into the country. And I honestly love the fact that it's starting in Ontario, and hopefully it goes into other provinces for accessibility purposes. So then, we're not just then people can actually have their cultural foods.
1: Now, give me the background on that. Why are high fat milks so significant in South Asian cuisine?
2: So the 6% milk in particular, it's actually very similar to buffalo milk, which you get in India, not just in India. I'll say India just because I'm Indian, but okay. I mean all the South Asian countries. It's very similar in terms of how it sort of operates with culturing, with, making paneer, which is very similar to ricotta cheese, making lassi, making buttermilk. These are really big parts of the Indian sort of diet, as well as, a part of the generalized vegetarian diet that many Indian people actually follow.
1: And it's part of a broader trend towards fuller fat milks that we're seeing. Let's listen to a bit more of the hype from social media about whole milk, which comes in at just over 3%.
3: Whole milk is the superior milk when making coffee. It's going to be the sweetest. It's going to steam the best with all the fats that are naturally in it.
4: Since drinking whole milk and not other milks, my skin actually likes me again.
5: Everything tastes better with whole milk and my stomach's fine. I'm reacting pretty much the exact same way I react with oat or almond milk. So you're welcome.
1: Your skin's fine. Your gut's fine. You're a dietitian. What do you make of this trend?
2: Honestly, I think these are sort of individualized experiences. I think that a lot of times in social media, especially, we're going to see people sort of say, this is the magic cure and it's cured me, but it hasn't actually helped multiple people. It's just helping one person. When it comes to the full fat milks, I think it is a very individualized approach. It depends on what your family, what you are kind of going through, if you have any chronic conditions, if you have, young children in the house. Yeah, fuller fat milk is a great option.
1: But is it healthier than other milks, 6% milk or whole milk?
2: Again, I think it just depends on the person. Mm. The 6% milk in particular, I it's not really meant for drinking.
1: I just want to ask you, what happened to plant-based milks? For a while, they were the big thing and everybody wanted them. And that seems to be fading away a little. I know that Robert F. Kennedy, who's a big, advocate for full-fat milk, says the war on whole milk is over. So is there just a trend in our milk appetites now?
2: A lot of that, again, people will buy plant-based milks depending on their preference, and also if they are lactose intolerant, those plant-based milks are a great option. Looking for something that

0: has protein in it, like soy milk, is a great option for children that may not be able to have an actual milk because of an allergy. Now, when we talk about RFK and the war on milk, I think that his approach really from an evidence-based place, to put it lightly.
1: That's very diplomatic of you.
0: I don't think there's a lot of evidence there. Science definitely doesn't say like have whole, like full or fat milk to drink. Again, because we are a population that is aging, we have a higher risk of chronic conditions like cardiovascular disease, like type 2 diabetes. These are things that are directly impacted by having a higher saturated fat diet. So like negatively. So if we're going to be having, you know, the fuller fat milk and being like, yeah, we are drinking 6% milk for our like regular glass of milk that we have a day, we're probably going to see a higher incidence of these chronic conditions, even more so than what we already see, just because of that saturated fat content.
1: So everything in moderation.
0: Got Please it. And thank you.
1: Got it. Annika, thanks for talking with us. We appreciate this.
0: Of course. Thank you so much for having me.
1: Annika Dalla is a registered dietitian in Hamilton, Ontario. You're listening to The Current Review on CBC Radio 1. I'm Mark Kelly. Montreal is the gourmet capital of Canada. And just don't take my word for it. The cookbook author and former restaurant critic, Leslie Chesterman, is an evangelist for the food culture of her hometown. For decades, she has been writing about what makes Montreal food great. From the bagels and smoked meat, of course, to the restaurants, markets, pâtisserie, and cheese shops. Now she wants you to cook like a local. Her latest book is a Montreal cookbook, Recipes and Reflections from My Kitchen. Matt Galloway spoke with Leslie Chesterman earlier this spring. Here's their conversation.
2: The first line of this book is, there is no way you can grow up in Montreal and not care about food. How would you describe what food means to the city of Montreal?
3: You know, for me, this is going to sound strange, but it means everything. As my parents weren't from Montreal. They moved to Montreal for work in the 60s. And growing up here, all my Anglo friends, I'd say that 80% of them probably moved away. But for me, the thing that really kept me in Montreal was the food. I mean, I don't want to say I was a foodie because I actually became a chef, but big part of our family life was going to restaurants, eating well, you know, shopping back then in the 70s to try to find something beyond romaine lettuce, you know, looking for coriander, which was all over Canada, not just in Montreal. But for me, this city has always been tied to food. And when you hang out with Montrealers, you might end up talking about politics, maybe religion, but food is at the top of the list.
2: I'm going to get shouted at because I said that it's the gourmet capital of Canada, but those are your words from this book.
3: You know, I would think that I've spoken to chefs all across the country, and I think a lot of chefs come to Montreal to see what's going on. As a restaurant critic, I always thought we're a city that kind of created trends more than followed them. And I say this, and then people could frown, but I'm also getting this from chefs across the country. I think there's a lot of love for Montreal. I think in the past, there was a little bit of competitiveness, but Montreal, because of the language, you know, we're a French city, and for a long time we had a tie with France and French people and French chefs. And so that's why we got a little bit of a head start on gastronomy. But I'd say now the rest of Canada is fantastic.
2: How did you want to reflect that in this book? Because in many ways, it reads like a love letter to Montreal. Mm.
3: Yeah, I do have a little bit of a lovesick relationship with my city. Because I think what I wanted people to know is that there's Quebecois cuisine. So we talk about the cuisine of chefs like Martin Picard with, you know, a lot of foie gras and a lot of classical recipes like pudding chômeur, where people think of poutine. But really growing up here, there are so many influences. And I think everybody can look at the city and how their city influences the way they cook. So first of all, you look at, okay, well, you're always going to be affected by the way your parents ate, because the first food you're going to eat is what comes from their families, really. Or somebody like my mother, who was obsessed with Julia Child. So there was a lot of French food at home. Although my mother was Ukrainian Polish from Winnipeg, but she still was very influenced by, you know, Julia Child, all these people in the 70s and 80s. But then you look at how your city reflects the way you eat. You know, so I grew up eating a ton of smoked meat. I mean, I am surprised I don't glow in the dark, because I grew up eating these little

0: horse smoked meat packages that you boil in the bag kind of thing. And then you'd put it and all this water would go and you'd eat that. And I ate so much smoked meat that for a long time I couldn't eat smoked meat. So this is part of growing up in Montreal, or just things like poutine. I'd go skiing and we'd get a poutine. And I never thought twice about poutine being something beyond snack bar food. And, you know, now people call it the national dish of Canada, which is kind of ridiculous. A little bit of cultural appropriation there by the rest of Canada. And so along the way, you're affected by the things that you eat. You know, I go to a lot of bistros in Montreal, so I like a lot of bistro food. So there's bistro food in the book. I really like having English tea, and it's something that Montrealers really love is tea. And then there are things like muffins that you don't find in France, but muffins are really big in North America. So you'll get the influence of a North American dish in very French Montreal. So we're as much as we can say, you know, we're Torchère and things like that, we're a little bit of everything.
1: Well, and much more so even than past. The city has changed a lot. I spent a lot of time in Montreal. The city's changed a lot in the last 10, 20 years, and you can get incredible Vietnamese food. You can get incredible Syrian food.
0: Moroccan food.
1: Not such great Thai foods, though.
0: You know, that's changed a little bit. There are some young chefs who are doing great Thai food here now. And it's funny because for a long time, I even just got back from France, from the city of Avignon. And I remember I went there 20 years ago and I said, you guys have sushi here? And they laughed at me. And then today there's sushi all over that city. So what we're seeing in our cities are things that there's such a multicultural influence. But still here in Montreal, we'll get a very strong base of not French restaurants. French restaurants are kind of dead in Montreal, but then you have a restaurant like L'Express, which is a very bistro-centered restaurant, or a restaurant like Joe Beef, where the food is actually very French. So you see the kind of trickle down of all these years of these chefs working all over the world, but also sticking true to what sells and what people like. And what people really like here is bistro food and hearty food. And, you know, we're not LA. We're not having a lot of salads here in Montreal. It tends to be a little bit heavy with the sauces and the foie gras, but that has also changed too. You know, there's some people who are doing lighter food, and chefs now are doing kind of signature food, what they like. And I think at home, we're all cooking what we like, what we want to eat. Mm. And that today can be a curry dish. It can be a French dish. It can be something like there's a borscht in my book because, you know, my mother didn't make a lot of borscht. My grandmother did. But borscht is fantastic. It's not even about, is it part of your culture anymore? I think it's, is it delicious? And is it what you want to eat for dinner?
1: What was the food that you grew up with? You've hinted at some of it. And I mean, there's a chicken curry that I've cooked from the book, which is excellent. But there's also a little bit of shake and bake in the house.
0: Yeah, I ate a lot of shake and bake. And it's funny, I made shake and bake for my kids one day. I'm like, I'm going to see what they think. They loved it. Uh-huh. You know, it's funny to think that anybody who's kind of a like having been a restaurant critic for a long time. I remember there was a St. Hubert car that came to my front door. For people who don't know, St. Hubert is the barbecue chicken of Quebec. Mm-hmm. The people, it's all delivery chicken. And somebody said, you know, you're a restaurant critic. And I saw the St. Hubert truck and I said, I love St. Hubert. I said, I drink the sauce directly from the container. You know, so I think growing up here, you know, it's in the book I mentioned that there's a chicken curry, which is something you wouldn't think of being Quebecois. It's not Quebecois. The reason we ate a lot of curry is my dad came from London, England. And, you know, like so many Brits, he loved a good curry. And whenever we went out, his first choice was this great restaurant here in Montreal called L'Etage, which has amazing Indian food. So he always wanted to eat Indian. And my mother, influenced by Julia Child, was trying to make cheese souffle. And I was affected by being a pastry chef that I would always kind of kick in with a great dessert. So the way that we eat in the city really reflected all of that in the book. And at first I'm thinking, you know, what angle can this book have? And I thought, how do I cook? And I thought, I cook like a Montrealer, according to my city and my background.
1: This is a strange thing to ask somebody who has written a cookbook, but how people will follow a recipe to the T. But what you really want is for somebody to be able to feel comfortable enough that they can cook with their senses. How do you teach people to do that?
0: Yeah, I think that is something that really hit me. I've been cooking for close to 40 years now, and I'll tell you, it only really came up recently that I realized that there are so many things about cooking when you do it for a long time that have to do with your senses. For instance, when a cake is really baked, You smell it. Mm. And until you smell that cake, it's not done. Or cookies. Once you start to smell the cookies, they're done. If you're stirring spaghetti and you want to know when it's really al dente, you can, after years of doing it, you can just sense that wooden spoon touching the pasta and you will feel that. There are all these things along the way, like if you're rolling dough, if it's not cold enough, you'll touch it and you'll see it sticking to the counter. When you cook for a long time, you do develop this whole panoply of senses.

0: senses that really tells you if you're doing things properly or not. But if you're not aware that you can develop this, it won't happen. So I have a text in the book about cooking with your senses so that people start to pick up on this. And if you cook a lot, you will. I'd say it's really rewarding thing about cooking is starting to be at one with the food. Now, that sounds very zen. It sounds very
1: new age. No, but it's true. There's a meditative quality to cooking.
0: You have to put a lot of love into your cooking. And when you don't, you see it. When I'm tired and I'm just throwing dinner together, it's obvious.
1: This is the lightning round.
0: I love a lightning round.
1: What is your favorite cheese?
0: Oh, I love, there's one called Alfred. I love the Mignon Charlevoix. I love Meghan Markle's favorite Grail, which is here from the Eastern Townships. Mm-hmm. Riopelle is also fantastic. Baluchon is another one. As you can see, I don't have one. I have many, but they're all from Quebec.
1: Can poutine be fancy if it's done up with lobster, et cetera, and still be poutine?
0: Yeah, well, that is a really divisive question. I am for the pure poutine. I say make the poutine the way it should be. And if you start putting lobster tails, the only thing I'd like on poutine is Portuguese rotisserie chicken from Montreal. That is sublime.
1: Oh, my goodness.
0: Oh, my God.
1: Who makes the best bagels in Montreal?
0: Oh, this is really controversial, Matt. And now you're putting me into a very difficult situation.
1: I don't want to get you canceled.
0: I'm going to be canceled. I always say my favorite bagel is the one that there's a parking spot in front of. I really love Fairmount. And you know, it's funny because years ago, I interviewed Nigella Lawson in Toronto and she asked me to bring bagels and she was very specific that she wanted Fairmount bagels. And I thought, wow, she really knows her bagels. But I love Saint-Viateur too. You know, my whole base of my car is covered in sesame seeds, which I say that is the sign of a real Montrealer when there is sesame seeds, bagel sesame seeds all over the bottom of your car.
1: What is Chaumur? This is the unemployment pudding.
0: Unemployment pudding. That is a great dessert, which was very Quebecois, very Quebecois families. I didn't grow up eating pudding chaumur, but Martin Picard at Au Pied de Cochon got a recipe from a wonderful woman called Caroline Zuma. And what it is a very, very basic cake, which is like a pudding cake. And originally it was made with brown sugar because brown sugar was so cheap. And this woman, Caroline Zuma, has a family that comes from the Beauce, which is a big maple syrup producing region. And she made a sauce with equal amounts of whipping cream, 35% cream, and maple syrup. And it is the most sublime thing ever. And I could eat tons of this. And Martin Picard actually serves it at Au Pied de Cochon with a big scoop of vanilla ice cream on top. He does it in a wood-burning oven. And I thought, if there's one recipe of pudding chaumur I have to share in this book, it is Caroline's. It is delicious.
1: Pages of this book are already in my house splattered with oil and food and things like that, which is great. I have enjoyed cooking from it, and I will continue to do so. Leslie, thank you very much.
0: That's so much. Thank you, Matt.
2: Leslie Chesterman's new book is a Montreal cookbook, Recipes and Reflections from My Kitchen. She spoke with Matt back in March. Courge smoked meat, Saint-Hubert chicken, champagne and potato chips, Fairmount bagels. If you could hear my stomach right now, I kid you not, I'm not saying that. My stomach is growling. I've got this intense appetite after listening to Leslie Chesterman's conversation with Matt. That was absolutely delicious. That's all the time we have for The Current Review. I'm Mark Kelly. Thanks for listening.
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5: From CBC News, The World This Hour, I'm Neil Herland. We begin in Saskatchewan, where the search for an active shooter tonight is over. The Mounties have ended a public alert after a suspect was arrested. Earlier tonight, the Mounties

0: He said one person was dead and another seriously injured after a shooting near the health clinic in Pelican Narrows. That's about 5 hours north of Saskatoon. The suspect was described as a male wearing all black clothing and a face covering. Prime Minister Mark Carney has unveiled the federal government's new plan to fight anti-Semitism. It comes amid a surge of incidents and attacks targeting Canada's Jewish community. As Olivia Stefanovich reports, the new federal strategy is supposed to combat hate and protect Jews.
1: The crisis of anti-Semitism in Canada today is specific. It's severe.
2: At the oldest synagogue in Toronto, Prime Minister Mark Carney announced a new ministerial advisory council on rights, equality, and inclusion.
1: The council has a clear mission to combat racism and hate in all their forms.
2: Canadian Identity and Culture Minister Mark Miller will chair the new council. Carney says it will look into the scale and drivers of anti-Semitism, improve research, and guide the federal government's work.
1: So that we can reinforce investments in education, in prevention, training, and community safety.
2: Data from Statistics Canada shows the Jewish community makes up about 1% of the country's population, and yet it's the most targeted for religion-motivated hate crimes in all of Canada. Olivia Stefanovich, CBC News, Ottawa.
0: The state of Florida is suing OpenAI, the company behind ChatGPT. The complaint alleges the software can encourage self-harm and provide information to school shooters. James Uthmer is the Attorney General of Florida. He says the tech giant knowingly marketed the product while concealing those risks.
3: People are getting hurt, parents are getting deceived, and they need to pay for it. So today we're going to send a message to OpenAI. Get ready for a fight, and there's not one more important than this right now.
0: The suit also alleges ChatGPT scrapes data from minors without parental oversight, and it accuses OpenAI and its boss, Sam Altman, of disregarding warnings from experts both inside and outside the company. The lawsuit seeks billions of dollars in damages, as well as changes to how the company interacts with young users. OpenAI has not responded yet. Canadian universities are slipping in the global ratings of post-secondary schools. That's according to this year's report from the Centre for World University Rankings. The University of Toronto is the only Canadian school that held on to its spot on the list. Sheehan Desjardins has reaction.
4: Ranking is important, but it's not everything.
5: As many of Canada's top schools slip in the global rankings, according to a new report, Mehdi Bissiri is not overly surprised. He is with Apply Board, a group that helps pair international students with post-secondary institutions.
4: A lot of faculty or research-based university need talent, and that talent tend to come outside of Canada, which we don't attract. We haven't attracted them in the past 3 years.
5: Bissiri says federal cuts to the number of international students entering the country is one of the major reasons for the lower ranking. The Center for World University Rankings grades on education, employability, faculty, and research.
4: I think like Canada needs to focus on Canada brand, which has taken a huge hit.
5: Still, Bissiri says he thinks it's not that Canada's education is getting worse, it's just standing still while others are improving. Sheehan Desjardins, CBC News, Toronto.
0: We're following a deadly night across Ukraine. The BBC is reporting at least 9 people have been killed and dozens more have been injured after Russia launched a major attack overnight on cities across Ukraine. And that is your World This Hour. I'm Neil Herland.
6: I'm Ethan Williams with your South and Central forecast. Most of us tonight will continue to see a partly to mostly cloudy night with a chance of showers and thunderstorms continuing. Some steadier rain closer to the Alberta border. Winds will be diminishing and lows for most will be around 10 degrees. Tomorrow, expecting a similarly partly to mostly cloudy day. Showers and thunderstorms possible once again for most, with highs for most of us getting around the 20 degree mark.
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4: Counting down.
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1: 9. Number 8.
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3: This was the number one song from last week.

Yes, that is British neo-soul powerhouse singer Ray with her latest number one hit called Skin and Bones. Will it be able to keep some skin in the game and stick to number one for 2 weeks straight on this chart? You will need to stick with me until the end of the show to find out. Over the course of the next hour, you are going to hear four debut songs entering the countdown, including new singles from Broken Social Scene and Steven Sanchez. Plus, you will also hear which song is the highest jumper on the chart and which song received the most online votes this past week, as well as charting songs from Wintersleep, Alison Russell, The Arkells, Gorillaz, and more. And here is how your top 20 works. We keep track of Canadian streaming numbers and radio spins every week, and we count up all of your votes that come in to cbcmusic.ca/top20vote, which helps us determine the order of the songs that you are about to hear. And all of this new music can also be heard on shows like Mornings, Drive, and After Dark on CBC Music. So let's get the countdown started with a new single from Oakville singer Angelie. Now, Angelie has found major success co-writing songs for the likes of Lady Gaga, Kelly Clarkson, and Nicki Minaj. But this song, it's all Angelie. It's called Tell My Lips, and it starts off this week's CBC Music Top 20 at number 20. You could tell my

Ooh, that is her second debut this week, and it is really blowing up all over the place. That is a song called Oops by New York City artist Momo Boyd, an Infinity song, Sisters All, and they ring into your countdown at number 19. And if you want to help out either of those songs by Momo Boyd or Angelique to climb up this chart, you can do so by voting for them right now at cbcmusic.ca/top20vote. And that's where you can check out all the songs that are hoping to break into this chart as well. But right now, up next, it's our third debut this week, and it comes courtesy of Toronto's supergroup Broken Social Scene. The band's new album, their first in about a decade, is out now. They will be touring the USA and England this summer. Only a few Canadian dates listed so far in October, but I'm sure there'll be more. What stands out in this song that you're about to hear? It's the lead vocals of relatively new Broken Social Scene member Hannah Georges. Only the Good I Keep by Broken Social Scene also received the most

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right. That is our fourth and final debut this week. It comes courtesy of American crooner Steven Sanchez out of Nashville, entering the countdown at number 17. That was his new single called Chuck the Money.

which is his statement on consumerism and our addiction to material possessions. So he's suggesting chuck it. Chuck it all. Chuck the money. You first, Stephen. And hey, Calgary, Stephen Sanchez will be playing a special show at Spruce Meadows on June 27th. I'm Grant Lawrence. This is the CBC Music Top 20. I can feel the face.

0: all 20 songs on this chart in full, I would be chucked out. 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
1: 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Counting down.

Lomax sisters, drives up three spots to take number 16. Also up three spots from Fort Erie, Ontario, it's Shub with Sebastian Gaskin on I Know. It's at number 15. And Somersets from Ottawa cashes into number

0: 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Counting down the 20 hottest tracks of the week.
1: Still to come, number one. So the big question this week is, will British soul siren Ray and her searing song Skin and Bones have the strength to maintain its grip on the number one position for 2 weeks straight? Or will American pop star Olivia Rodrigo take over at number one with her latest hit, Drop Dead? Or how about Ride, the rapidly rising single from the Arkells? Or Tea Leaves by Toronto it band Good Kid? They are all near the top of the chart, so you will need to stick around until the end of the hour to find out who takes top honors. But right now, up next, it is the theatrical Ottawa pop star Talk. This sweeping new song debuted on last week's countdown, and this week it's the highest jumper on the chart. Time Machine is an earworm that found a wormhole up 7 spots to number 13.

Oh, an absolutely gorgeous piece of music there from Alison Russell. That one is called No Springtime, and it also features the vocal talents of Joy Ladakun and Julie Williams. That one is up 4 spots to number 12. Alison Russell's new album is called In the Hour of Chaos. It will be out in July. I'm Grant Lawrence. You're listening to the CBC Music Top 20. And hey, the winners of the spring edition of the CBC Music Class Challenge are being announced as of Friday, May 29th. This spring, we invited students and teachers to either learn an Indigenous language song

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And kudos to every teacher and student that participated. The CBC Music Class Challenge will return with the fall edition in September. Now up next, it's the latest single from Wolf Castle out of New Brunswick. In fact, this song is a cross-province Maritimes collab with Jamila from Nova Scotia, helping out on vocals. This song is called Water. It flows right into number 11 on your CBC Music.

0: there is so much to love about that song. The whistling, the sitar, the beat, the vocal line, the sentiment. That is Gorillaz with my favorite song on the chart this week. It swings up 5 spots to bust into your top 10 at number 10. That was the song Orange County. And we'll send that Gorillaz track out to Aaron Law in Summerland, BC. I'm Grant Lawrence, and we better start swinging through these songs if we want to get you to the top on time. So here is a quick thump through the songs coming in at 9 to 6.
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0: Also rocking up four spots is the Joel Plaskett Emergency. 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Fills in number 8.
1: Fill in the blanks, baby.
0: Up three spots to take number 7. It's Yet to Let Me Down from 2026 East Coast Music Award winner Logan.

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1: All right, we are inching you closer and closer to our number one song this week. And hey, if you want to see any of those tracks climb up the charts, our polls are open now. So you can have your say by voting at cbcmusic.ca/top20vote. Now let's get you into our top five this week with Toronto band Good Kid. Their new album is called Can We Hang Out Sometime? When was the last time you said that to someone? I've done it in not so many words. When you're my age, you say, hey, you want to grab some lunch? Good Kid's song is called Tea Leaves. This week, it leaps up a big 6 spots to crack the top 5 at number 5 right here on your CBC Music Top 20.

Climbing up 5 spots this week. That's a lot. That is the latest from Halifax band Wintersleep. It's a moody, trippy song, isn't it? It's called My Mind Always, and this week it's number 4. I'm Grant Lawrence in Vancouver. Now let's get you into our super tight top 3 this week with the rapidly rising single from my son's favorite band, the Arkells. Ride is the name of the song. It features Group Love, and it spins up 1 spot to number 3 on your CBC Music Top 20. Great piano riff off

Oh yeah, that is Ride by Arkells with Group Love. This week, it's number 3. Now up next, oh, it looks like you will indeed have a brand new number 1 song this week because the UK's shoeless soul wonder Ray has been rattled out of our top spot. But who pulled off that move? You will find out in a few short minutes. But first, here is Ray with her former soul-shaking number 1 song, Skin and Bones. This week, it's number 2. Just

0: All right, we counted Canadian streaming numbers and radio spins along with all of your votes. And now taking the top spot this week, it is Olivia Rodrigo. Oh, my daughter will be happy. Bonus points for dad. Olivia Rodrigo's new album will be released on June 12th. It is called You Look Pretty Sad for a Girl So In Love, which fans have already shortened to G-Sil. Now, this song debuted at number one on the Billboard Hot 100 a month ago. It took a few weeks longer for this song to top our chart, but it has happened. Drop Dead by Olivia Rodrigo is your new number one song right here on your CBC Music Top 20.
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0: That is Olivia Rodrigo with Drop Dead. Your new number one song on the CBC Music Top 20. And that was your CBC Music Top 20 for the week of May 28th, 2026. And hey, happy 90th birthday to Top 20 listener, Dr. David Suzuki. 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This week's show is produced by Marianne Carosi. I'm Grant Lawrence. 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
5: A New York brewer has been tasked with recreating a beer made by the young George Washington. She tells us the molasses-forward recipe made for unconventional brewing, but it's ale in a day's work.
6: From CBC News, The World This Hour, I'm Neil Herland. A dangerous person alert has been lifted for Pelican Narrow, Saskatchewan, a Cree Nation community about 5 hours north of Saskatoon. On Monday, a shooting left one person dead and injured another. Saskatchewan RCMP were looking for a gunman who they say was wearing all black and a face covering. The suspect has now been arrested. And we're following another shooting spree in Iowa.
7: Today, I simply do not have the words. This act of evil and what it has done to our community.
6: That's Anthony Keyes, the police chief in Muscatine, Iowa. A gunman killed six people and himself during a series of shootings in several locations near the border with Illinois. Investigators suspect the shooting stemmed from a domestic dispute. A local television station says two of the shooting victims are children. At a synagogue in Toronto tonight, Prime Minister Mark Carney laid out what the federal government hopes to do to combat anti-Semitism and hate in Canada. Anti-Semitic incidents are on a record rise in this country, Rafi Bujikanian reports.
8: Prime Minister Mark Carney putting to words a stark reality, saying hate against Jews has reached a surge never seen since the end of the Second World War.
9: Anti-Semites in Canada fired bullets at Jewish schools. They have thrown firebombs at synagogues.
8: Statistics Canada reports hate crimes against Jews in this country nearly tripled from 331 in 2020 to 920 2 years ago. Conservative leader Pierre Poilievre blamed the Liberals for the problem.
10: Liberals have stoked this anti-Semitism by saying one thing in a synagogue and then saying exactly the opposite in a mosque.
8: New legislation to address hate-motivated crime and propaganda is before the Senate now. Carney also announced the mandate and membership of a new advisory council identifying drivers of anti-Semitism and evaluating the government's work on the issue so far. Rafi Bujikanian, CBC News, Ottawa.
6: Parents and policymakers across the country are looking to Quebec as the province considers a bill to ban energy drinks for people under 16. The move comes after a Quebec teen died 2 years ago after he consumed a single can of Red Bull while on his prescribed medication for ADHD. Allison McCormick has more.
11: I just have one first period, so I don't sleep through it.
12: Alexi Tower gets a boost of caffeine.

0: from her energy drink each morning to keep her alert throughout the school day. But a movement in Quebec is aimed at curbing access to young people following the death of a 15-year-old. 2 years ago, Zachary Miron died after consuming a single energy drink with his prescribed ADHD medication. Last month, the Quebec Order of Pharmacists recommended stores remove energy drinks. President Jean-François Desgagnés says the evidence is clear.
1: ADHD drugs are stimulant. They can increase the heartbeat and the heart and the blood pressure. It's the same thing with the caffeine. And when those two things combine, it can be very harmful.
0: The Canadian Beverage Association says energy drinks shouldn't be singled out when there are multiple caffeine sources available and more evidence-based discussion is needed. Allison McCormick, CBC News, Fredericton.
2: The ex-wife of Bill Gates is investing her wealth in the National Hockey League. Melinda French Gates will join the Seattle Kraken as a minority investor. The deal still has to be approved by the NHL. Gates is worth $30 billion U.S. She hasn't revealed how much money she's investing in the Seattle hockey team. This is her first ownership stake in a professional sports franchise. Now to Edmonton.
3: The final whistle goes. It's victory for Canada in the rain in Edmonton.
2: The Canadian men's soccer team beat Uzbekistan tonight in a friendly game at Commonwealth Stadium. Final score 2-0. This is one of two Canadian pre-games ahead of the FIFA World Cup. And that is your World This Hour. For CBC News, I'm Neil Herland.
4: I'm Ethan Williams with your South and Central forecast. Most of us tonight will continue to see a partly to mostly cloudy night with a chance of showers and thunderstorms continuing. Some steadier rain closer to the Alberta border. Winds will be diminishing and lows for most will be around 10 degrees. Tomorrow, expecting a similarly partly to mostly cloudy day. Showers and thunderstorms possible once again for most, with highs for most of us getting around the 20-degree mark.
5: Hello, I'm Neil Kirksall.
6: Good evening, I'm Chris Howden. This is As It Happens, the Midnight Edition. Tonight,
5: playing with ceasefire after a day of conflicting statements and mixed messages from all sides, the United States, Israel, Iran, and Lebanon appear to be at yet another dangerous crossroads. I'll ask a former negotiator where we go from here.
6: Bowled over. Cricket's international governing body suspends Cricket Canada for financial and governance issues. We'll speak to the CBC journalist and avid cricketer whose work helped uncover alleged corruption.
5: Probable cause. Female police officers in British Columbia say they face gender-based discrimination on the job. One tells us she will not let the recent court ruling against their class action suit stop her from fighting.
6: The pursuit of hoppiness. To help make America's imminent 250th birthday a little frothier, New Yorkers recreate a beer first brewed by a future president in 1757 and find it slightly sweet and highly quaffable.
5: A headbanger banger, the short documentary Heavy Metal Parking Lot has had a long life as a cult classic. It just turned 40, and the filmmakers tell us what they think is the key to its enduring appeal.
6: And hell on wheels, because it's easier than walking. Once again, despite past complaints, the bus to the Polish resort of hell, that's H-E-L, will be given the number 666. As it happens, the Monday edition, radio that goes to the beach via the root of all evil. The ceasefire between the U.S., Israel, and Iran appeared to be on a razor's edge today. As we go to air, there are no promises it won't collapse, even if Donald Trump is making a few. Today, Iranian state media said the country would be halting indirect negotiations with the U.S. because of Israeli attacks on Lebanon. Israel recently captured a castle during its deepest incursions into Lebanon in more than a quarter of a century and had just ordered strikes on what Israeli officials say are Hezbollah targets in Beirut. A few hours later, the U.S. president said he had spoken with both Israeli Prime Minister Benjamin Netanyahu and representatives of Hezbollah, and that both parties had agreed to slow down the fighting. Moments after he posted that message, Israel reported missiles had been launched from Lebanon. Aaron David Miller is a former U.S. Middle East negotiator. He's in Washington, D.C.
5: Given all of the back and forth today, Aaron David Miller, when the U.S. president says both parties

0: parties have agreed to pull back. We're talking about Israel and Hezbollah. What do you make of that?
1: You know, I was born in Ohio, but I think the slogan for Missouri is the show me state. When it comes to Lebanon, Hezbollah, and Israeli commitments, I think we need to actually see what we're really talking about. And I think it is not a comprehensive ceasefire. It may well be that the Israelis have agreed to stop their offensive operations in the Dahiya, right in the southern suburbs of Beirut. But they intend, the prime minister, I think, just issued a social media post indicating that Israeli operations in southern Lebanon would begin, it would continue. So I think what's happened is, beginning on February 28th with the war, there has been a situation in which the Israelis do not want any linkage with what's going on between the U.S. and Iran. The Iranians, on the other hand, do want linkage. And I think the president, who claims that he's not in a hurry, realized that without negotiations, there's no prospect, even if they're indirect through mediators or on cell phones, there's no pathway out. So he picked up the phone and I think probably said to Netanyahu, you have to stop your offensive operations in the Beirut area. Now, the social media post that the president put out was said there'll be no quote unquote troops going to Beirut. That was never the case. So we're going to have to wait and see whether or not the Israelis cease their operations in the Beirut area and whether or not Hezbollah stands down for the moment.
0: And he's still, and Trump is still claiming that the talks with Iran are continuing, as he put it, at a rapid pace.
1: Yeah, that's
0: Does
1: more Mark. That's more
0: yeah.
1: Mark. You know, I have to give the administration credit for this. They have managed the markets because both the financial markets and the oil markets seem to be somehow more relaxed when the president said a deal is around the corner, which he says repeatedly. Oil should not be in the 90s. It should be much higher.
0: If comments like that from the U.S. president are about signaling and trying to calm things down, you know, Benjamin Netanyahu is, as you know, heading into his first election since October 7th. How much do you think that is factoring in to what he is saying and doing in terms of Lebanon and in terms of Gaza, where, as our listeners may know, he recently directed his military to claim more than 70% of Palestinian territory?
1: I think he'll be navigating a very fine line between going back to either in Lebanon or in Gaza, something that would approach Trump's red line. Trump can afford a resumption of the war in Gaza. I think Netanyahu, on the other hand, needs to demonstrate, even though his policies in Lebanon are not succeeding, and in Gaza, Hamas remains the preeminent decision maker in the 30 or 40% of Gaza that they control. But I think Netanyahu understands that he cannot be reelected without demonstrating that he alone can manage Israel's most important relationship with the United States. Trump has enormous leverage between now and September or October, and there's no date yet set for the election. So I think he has to be extremely respectful of Trump's wishes here. And I'd include the third front, which is the West Bank, where the United States has essentially acquiesced, if not enabled, Israeli annexationist policies. But when it comes to Lebanon, if it's important to the Iranians and Trump sees it as a way to get out of this deal, he will lean on Netanyahu to stand down. And on Gaza, I think the Israelis will increase the tempo of their military operations against Hamas. They've already demonstrated that. You've had almost 1,000 Palestinians killed since the October 9th ceasefire. But I don't think Netanyahu can afford to mount a massive military operation along the lines that we witnessed in the 3 weeks after October 7.
0: The next round of direct talks between Lebanon and Israel are set for tomorrow in Washington, D.C. Not clear right now if Hezbollah is set to join, to take part. What would signal progress to you? Is that even possible?
1: I mean, those talks, on one hand, reflect a new boldness on the part of the Lebanese prime minister and the president. It's really quite remarkable. It shows that the Lebanese government is seeking to

0: create some measure of independence vis-a-vis Hezbollah. But what the Lebanese government cannot do, since the Lebanese Armed Forces is a reflection of Lebanon's sectarian balance, they cannot forcibly disarm Hezbollah. So I think that regardless of what is accomplished at these lower level direct negotiations, very important for what they represent, I don't think it's going to convey to anything that you and I would consider a serious effort on the part of the Lebanese government to take Hezbollah's guns away. They cannot do that at the risk of armed confrontation and sectarian strife. And besides that, in situations, and I identify three: Northern Ireland, with the IRA and the Protestant paramilitaries, in Colombia with the FARC, and in Aceh, in Indonesia, with the Indonesian separatists. Disarming and demilitarization worked because the agreement that was reached and the state that was presiding over that agreement offered each of these armed elements a role in governance. And that is something that the Israelis wouldn't abide. I don't think the Americans would abide it. And I think it's going to be extremely difficult for the Lebanese government. Iran is not willing to give up on their billion-dollar proxy.
1: Aaron David Miller, thank you for this.
0: Thank you so much. It's always a pleasure to be with you.
2: Aaron David Miller is a former U.S. State Department Middle East negotiator and currently a senior fellow at the Carnegie Endowment for International Peace. We reached him in Washington.

0: The governing body of international cricket has told Cricket Canada that's not cricket. Last month, the International Cricket Council, or ICC, froze Cricket Canada's funding and gave the organization 6 months to fix what it called serious problems with governance and financial oversight within the organization. If it didn't fix those problems, it would lose the funding permanently. That same week, gunshots were fired at the home of Cricket Canada's newly elected president in Surrey, BC. Police say the incident is believed to be linked to extortion, and it's not the first time a senior figure within the organization has had their home targeted. Now, after a board meeting in India yesterday, the ICC says those issues remain unresolved, so Cricket Canada's membership is suspended. The suspension follows a fifth estate investigation that uncovered allegations of corruption, financial mismanagement, and alleged attempts by senior figures to fix parts of matches. Those accused have denied any wrongdoing. Stephen D'Souza has been covering the story for the fifth estate, and he's in Toronto.
1: Stephen, what will this suspension mean for Cricket Canada?
2: Well, it means a couple of things depending how involved you are in cricket. So for the national team players, actually, it should mean that things will continue to go as normal. They'll still get funding from the ICC directly. They'll still be able to play in ICC-sanctioned tournaments. The only difference now is that the ICC will control how the money is spent. And the difference comes for the administrators, the board members, for the COO, the CFO. They will no longer be paid. They will no longer get any funding directly. All their work is essentially being cut off and will now be run by the ICC.
1: There have been a quick succession of developments following your reporting that the state's work on this. Last month, Cricket Canada was given 6 months to get things in order on its own. But what happened, let our listeners know, over the last few weeks to bring us to this point and this suspension?
2: It's not clear exactly what took place. The ICC did send Cricket Canada a letter, and they listed a number of things that had happened that put Cricket Canada in breach. But these are issues that go back to a year ago when Cricket Canada hired a CEO. They didn't post the job anywhere. They just appointed somebody to the role. But this is a person who is under police investigation in Alberta for allegedly stealing money from a local cricket organization, hundreds of thousands of dollars. And just before police announced criminal charges against this individual, Cricket Canada made him CEO, and they gave him a contract that was incredibly protective for the employee. It basically said that if he was fired for any reason other than a criminal conviction related to his job, he would get his full 5-year contract paid out. But then also on the fiscal side, they gave a number of examples of where Cricket Canada was providing inaccurate information and just financial statements that hadn't been audited. And so there's just a long list of things that had been building up for quite a while.
1: And then the other allegations that you're reporting talked about, that there is some sort of alleged

0: involvement with the Bishnoi gang, concerns on that front. You had players that you don't name, obviously, to protect their safety, who were worried about being targeted. Have you spoken to those sources? How are they reacting to these changes?
1: Yeah, we've heard from a couple of sources who are quite thankful for our work. There was allegations that people were being threatened by others claiming to be members of the Bishnoi gang, and that allegations that the organized crime was influencing who was selected for the national team. And the allegation was that they would be picking players that they wanted in order to fix parts of matches so that illegal syndicates could be betting on these matches and making a lot of money. And we do know that from the World Cup back in February, that Canada's captain of the national team, Dilpreet Bajwa, is being investigated by the ICC's anti-corruption unit for potential match fixing in Canada's game against New Zealand. And so the people we've spoken to are quite happy that all of these issues are now out in the open.
0: And is it just in Canada, or is there a vulnerability globally in the sport to corruption? And certainly other sports are vulnerable as well. But this case, is it elsewhere as well?
1: Cricket, unfortunately, has had a pretty dark history when it comes to allegations of match fixing and the influence of organized crime. And even in India and Pakistan and England, some of the biggest countries in the world playing the game have been beset by these scandals in the past. But for the most part, a lot of it had been cleaned up in recent years. And part of it was a lot of legitimate money had come into the game. And so when players are getting paid well, they're less likely to be enticed by organized crime to do something wrong. But what's happened is that these bookies and people looking to fix matches have turned their attention to smaller countries like Canada. They're called associate members within the cricket world. So, you know, players on the national team for Canada, a lot of them have full-time jobs. They don't play cricket full-time. So they are more susceptible to influence from outside forces who may be offering them money, maybe, you know, inviting them to fancy parties or giving them a sense of a lifestyle that they've only ever dreamed of.
0: And is there a sense from the people you've been speaking with for your reporting, Stephen, that Canadian officials could or should be doing more?
1: We'd been in touch with Sport Canada throughout our reporting leading up to our documentary, and we know that they had frozen their funding to Cricket Canada, but it was only about $80,000, which is not a large amount in the overall scheme of things. And so they had frozen that amount, and they had given Cricket Canada a list of criteria that they needed to meet in order to get that funding back. And Cricket Canada, it seems, didn't do any of that. And that's actually something the ICC pointed out when they froze the funding last month. They said to Cricket Canada, look, we've seen what your government agency has said to you, and it doesn't seem like you're doing any of it. So this is just another thing to add to the list of reasons why we find you in breach and why we're going to take these steps. Mm-hmm. And so, you know, when we asked the federal government, will you take any steps like this to take over or run the sporting organization, they said it's beyond their mandate.
0: I've known you for a long time, and I know you have loved cricket for a long time. You play as well. When you do this kind of reporting, though, you know, people who love the game, it's personal for them, whether they know about these issues or not. So what kind of reaction is there from, you know, others who are playing in their communities casually or

0: Canada, the grassroots has grown, and homegrown talent has been able to build up. We have that same kind of talent for cricket in this country. And at the grassroots, there is that interest. There are parents, sacrificing time to put their kids into the sport to help them get to the best level that they can. But everyone, to a person that I talk to says that they're being failed by the people running the sport at the highest levels. And so they feel that Canada could be so much more competitive if not for this mismanagement that they've been seeing. So really it is at the end of the day for so many people about the love of this game and seeing players do well, seeing the sport succeed, and seeing Canada succeed.
1: Stephen, I'm glad we could speak. Thank you for this.
0: My pleasure. Thank you for having me.
2: Stephen D'Souza is co-host of the CBC News program, The Fifth Estate. We reached him in Toronto.

0: 269 years ago, a young British soldier scratched out some instructions in a little notebook. He had an idea that he thought might help cut down on the cases of dysentery that his fellow troops were suffering on campaigns. The fact that his remedy would also get them buzzed was a welcome side benefit. The instructions were a recipe for beer, and the soldier's name was George Washington. Like, as in the George Washington, not just some guy named George Washington. Fast forward to today, when the New York Public Library has commissioned a local brewery to recreate Washington's tipple for the 250th anniversary of the United States Declaration of Independence. We reached Tara Hankinson, the co-founder of the Talea Beer Company in Bronxville, New York.
1: Tara, how did this request come to you?
2: I received a form through the website that was part of the New York Public Library's team reaching out, and they wanted to bring a beer, a historical beer, to life. And that was the beginning of it.
1: And so when they say it's not just a beer, it's George Washington's recipe, mm-hmm. and it's actually 269 years old. What is the mm-hmm. thing that flashes in your brain as they say that?
2: Quality control. There wasn't a lot of precision in brewing beer back in the day. Not a lot of sanitation, not a lot of refrigeration. Most of all, I was curious as we started talking about it, realizing I had no idea the amount of archival documents they have and how many people are on their team just, you know, sorting through all of these historical artifacts. So it was really exciting to learn about it and then, of course, to bring it to life.
1: But what surprised you most about what you learned about how he came to write this recipe down?
2: So my understanding and what we learned about was that this was part of a journal he had carried, and it was a recipe he was writing down for someone on his team to make homebrew. As a homebrewer in my past, I thought that was pretty wild to imagine, you know, George Washington jotting down a recipe to fuel his troops or his team. But actually seeing the recipe in person, it is in such pristine condition for an almost 300-year-old document that was carried around in a, I don't know, a wool pocket or something.
1: And the recipe itself is quite short. What mm-hmm. were the challenges, you know, as you took it in, jotted down what, you know, what it is they were using? What did you know was going to be the tricky part?
2: So we have an amazing brewing team. Our head of production is a trained chef, Eric Brown. And so he's very interested in historical American cuisine. And when we reviewed the recipe together, one of the biggest challenges is how lo-fi brewing beer was back in, you know, 250 years ago versus now. So the raw ingredients, when you would brew beer or really make anything, you're just working with what is within arm's reach or what's easily accessible. Mm-hmm. And at that point in time, the easiest, most accessible fermentable sugar was molasses, mm-hmm. but it's not the molasses we think of today. Back then, it was completely unrefined. It wasn't the perfect silky product we have today. And then also just the process in itself. So at that point, it's basically steeping some hops and other grains in hot water, adding molasses, and pitching yeast. Now, bringing yeast into the brewing process is one of the most precise, important steps in brewing. But back then, it was basically take a scoop of whatever yeast you're using for

0: making bread and put it in the bucket or the tub and let it do its thing without temperature control or pressurization. So very different.
1: Did you think, Tara, before you got that call from the library that you had this much in common with George Washington?
0: No, but I think that brewing and local craft beer as a local movement, we are very connected to our suppliers. In his era, anything you're cooking or brewing with, you're carrying around if you're on the move, or you're meeting the people who are farming those ingredients. And so in that way, I think it's pretty charming to read a recipe that's scrappy and simple, but also just working with what's available to you.
1: And what did it taste like when you took that first sip?
0: Well, it's much lower ABV than a traditional or accessible beer nowadays. So
1: the alcohol
0: closer
1: content,
0: to yeah. The alcohol content, right. So without bitterness from hops, because the recipe isn't prescribing to boil hops, which is what adds bitterness to a beer, and without the heat that you get from alcohol, it's a pretty sweet tasting beer. And I don't mean sweet like a rosé can be fruity and sweet. It actually has residual sugar, so mm-hmm. It tastes a little bit sugary. The biggest prevailing character in it is the fermentable sugar being molasses. And for us, there are styles of beer that are contemporary that we brew today that have that same malt forward or fermentable sugar forward flavor. I think it tastes a lot like an oatmeal cookie without the raisins. Okay. I actually liked it.
1: How are people reacting to that original one, George Washington's recipe, and the one that you've made for wider release? What's it like watching people take those sips?
0: A lot of the same reactions as my homebrew recipes, which was actually not bad, or indisputable beer. So I think that the story sells it. Sharing the story of the beers we make is usually what is helping people connect with the product. And I think that there's so much excitement and energy at the New York Public Library around this anniversary and looking back at the last 250 years of America, that, you know, people are excited to try products that are in honor of that.
1: Tara, good to speak with you. Thank you.
0: Thank you so much. Pleasure to speak with you too.
2: We reached Tara Hankinson, the co-founder of the Talea Beer Company in Bronxville, New York.

0: You see it rise in silhouette as it crests the hill, a black behemoth, sinister even in daylight, belching out clouds of sulfurous smoke that blot out the sun. As it approaches, as inexorably as a hungry crocodile, you see the number above the windshield, 666. And as you anxiously clutch your towel and bucket hat, the bus pulls up beside you, and its doors open like leathery bat wings.
1: Climb aboard, mortal, and join us on a trip to hell. A trip from which you will not return. Excuse me, sorry about that, allergy season. What I was saying was you will not return until 3:30, because that's when we're heading back. And I brought extra sunscreen in case you forgot.
0: Yeah, it's just the bus to hell, and you're pretty excited to get there so you can have some ice cream and read the latest Dan Brown book. So you get on. I know what you're thinking, Chris. They will have Dan Brown books in hell, but they won't have ice cream. Well, I'm not talking about the Netherworld. I'm talking about HE single hockey stick, Hell Poland, a seaside resort city which relies to some extent on tourism. And so, as a gimmick, it used to lean into the hell with two L's thing by referring to the bus route from Krakow to hell as the highway to hell and giving that route the number 666. But a few years ago, after some pushback, including from a religious group in Poland that accused the bus company of spreading Satanism, that number got changed to 669.

number that has no special meaning at all. Did you say something? No? Thought you did. Anyway, if you were relieved about that number change, I have bad news. The number of the beast is once again the number of the bus. The company FlixBus has taken the route over and decided to restore the original route number as a fun marketing thing, not an unfun demonic thing. And if that kind of thing doesn't offend you, if it actually appeals to you, well then, I'll see you in hell. You're soul cuffing with Bus to Beelzebub.

0: It's another setback for a group of female police officers in British Columbia. For years, the women have alleged that they faced gender and sexual orientation-based discrimination, including harassment and bullying in several municipal police forces across the province. But their hopes of settling their grievances through a class action lawsuit were shut down last year when the province's Supreme Court ruled that the claims are individual disputes that should be handled by labor arbitrators. And now, to the officers' disappointment, the Provincial Court of Appeal has upheld that ruling. Lauren Phillips is a former police officer with the new Westminster Police Department. She's also one of six representative plaintiffs in the still uncertified lawsuit. We reached her in Delta, BC.
1: Lauren, were you prepared for this decision?
2: Well, Neil, I think nobody could be prepared for a decision that would be disappointing in the overall scheme of things. However, we knew that there were going to be hurdles and obstacles in this fight, in this battle, but we do see this as a marathon, not a sprint. And we know that the fight is still on. And ultimately, at this point, it's just a reassessment and a reevaluation of what our tactics will be. And we're prepared to move forward and continue the fight.
1: As much as you can share, Lauren, because there is pending litigation, I know, what did you and your fellow officers experience on the job that made you want to take up this fight?
2: We entered this profession wanting to help the public, wanting to protect people. However, we did not sign up for a profession that left us vulnerable in the workplace and exposed us to significant harassment, discrimination, and our tactic and our game plan for moving forward is simply to address the fact that this is a systemic issue. We have ascertained significant support from men and women alike that have said this is a massive issue in police agencies that still continues to go on until this day, until present.
1: How is that possible still? I know people, I mean, they know the realities of the world, but they also believe that or hope that there's that progress has been made, at least in this area. You're saying that in your experience, it has not. Why is it still happening?
2: It's still happening because the individuals that are committing these offenses and that are targeting people are completely insulated. So the higher up you go, the more insulated you become. This has been going on for decades, and this has been acknowledged by the Court of Appeal and the Court of Public Opinion. And it was indicated that they do feel horrible that we have encountered these things. But unfortunately, the system is what we are fighting, and it is designed to ultimately fail us.
1: Chief Justice Leonard Marchand, to let our listeners know, said that, you know, and recognized there were compelling arguments and that municipalities failed to address a, quote, poisoned police culture, unquote. But ultimately, he found that it should be up to labor arbitrators and not the courts to handle these disputes under union contracts. How do you respond to that part of the decision, that this is a labor dispute and not something for the courts?
2: You know, it's hard. It's, again, there is a lot of deferral of blame, passing the blame, people trying to avoid having the finger pointed at them. We obviously understand that there are processes and protocols that need to be followed in unionized environments, but I don't think a lot of the public realizes that when you are in a unionized police agency, a municipal police agency, those union members are your colleagues. They are constables, they are corporals, they are sergeants, they are staff sergeants that are potentially looking to get promoted. And it is so incredibly toxic and debilitating when you realize that your mental health and your physical well-being is being utilized by people for their own advantage.
1: So fighting this in court, even if you wanted changes to the labor aspect of things, fighting it in court, what would that give people who are fighting for this kind of change, that just what this decision is dictating would not?
2: It would give them a leg to stand on, I feel. And I think, again, one of the biggest things is that we need to address the fact that this is a legislative decision. So we are going to be pursuing the legislature. And this isn't about us not having a backbone or being, you know, quote unquote, snowflakes. We are strong women that entered this career specifically to defend people and risk our lives every single day that we put that vest on. We're just the tip of the spear. We've had upwards of, I believe, the last time it was discussed, it was upwards of 300 members, 300 other women that have joined. You know, look at the facts. Yet we still have to battle the law, which is part of the process and the procedure, and we respect that. But we're still determined to affect change because we know that the people that come after us, the women that come after us, deserve that.
1: What would you say to women who might come after you or considering careers in policing, but are concerned about what they're hearing and wondering if it is, in fact, the right place for them?
2: If I were to be so candid, I would say consider your choice very cautiously. Do your due diligence. You know, I know a number of us have said we wouldn't want our daughters, our sisters, our mothers going into environments like this where you see the mental deterioration occur. Some people have wonderful careers and, you know, will shake their heads and shrug their shoulders at what I'm saying. And that's for them to have their own opinion. But if it were up to me, I would sit down and tell that individual, that woman, you know, to really cautiously think about the decision moving into a profession that you're not afraid of the people necessarily you deal with on the street, but you're more so afraid of the people that are in your workplace.
1: Lauren, I appreciate this. Thank you.
2: No problem whatsoever.
0: Lauren Phillips is a former officer with the New Westminster Police Department and a representative plaintiff in an uncertified class action lawsuit that alleges discrimination in municipal police forces in BC. We reached her in Delta.

There is no doubt that anti-Semitism is a problem in Canada. According to Jewish advocacy group B'nai B'rith, the number of anti-Semitic incidents, including violent incidents, is on the rise. Everything from shootings at synagogues to attacks on visibly Jewish people. Today, Conservative leader Pierre Poilievre called on the Prime Minister to apologize, quote, to the Jewish community for the violence, the terror, and the fear that his party and his government have allowed to happen over the last decade.

0: decade, unquote. He made that call as Mark Carney prepared to share his government's plan for combating anti-Semitism in the country, which the prime minister says is at levels not seen since the Second World War. For the record, here's some of what Mr. Carney said this evening at Holy Blossom Temple in Toronto.
1: Last October, Evan Solomon and I, and others, we attended the opening of the Chabad Jewish Center at the University of Ottawa. Remember that? Lovely sunny day. This student center was made possible by the philanthropy of one of Canada's leading entrepreneurs, Harley Finkelstein, who as a student had benefited from the teachings and the friendship, the hospitality of Rabbi Chaim Boyarsky. And the rabbi remains at the heart of Jewish student life at that university. It was a joyous event, otherwise joyous event, but it occurred under heavy police presence and was interrupted by angry shouts of some passersby. Only a few weeks later, I would next see Rabbi Boyarsky on a bitterly cold Sunday afternoon in December as we lit the first menorah candle at Ottawa City Hall and mourned the victims of Bondi Beach, which included his friend and Chabad colleague, Rabbi Eli Schlanger. The pain, the threats, the fears can appear relentless. The horror and shame are global. Our actions must be local. And they start. They start with clearly admitting that Canada's civic compact is failing Jewish Canadians. And they extend to all Canadians, recognizing that if that covenant fails one of our communities, it fails us all.
0: For the record, Prime Minister Mark Carney sharing his plan to combat rising anti-Semitism and hate in Canada.

0: It's easy to make impetuous decisions in the Ticketmaster trenches. You're in the virtual waiting room with a certain strict budget in mind, and then suddenly you're in the queue, and by the time you get through and you see the prices, you freak out. It all goes out the window. But at least you know exactly what you're signing up for and paying for. Well, some FIFA World Cup ticket purchasers say they aren't getting what they paid for. Payam Sabzmaidoni bought what he thought were good seats for a Canada-Switzerland match in Vancouver.
1: Obviously, we are big soccer fans. My son, like, big soccer fan. So we were looking to get FIFA tickets for sure because it's in Vancouver. We don't have to travel. And we didn't get in the first two draws. And the third one happened. They gave me, like, this window. You can log in, buy your tickets. And I logged in. I have seconds to decide. And there is Canada-Switzerland tickets available. It's just Category 1. The ticket price, pretty high. It's like $980 per ticket. And I'm like, okay, this is Category 1. I'm going to get at least a good seat. It's a once-in-a-lifetime experience. So let's do this. I get the tickets. We're all happy about it until I think it was last week or 2 weeks ago that we got the email and they actually assigned the seats to us. And I looked at the seats, and because we go to Whitecaps games, I know the layout of the stadium, and it's right behind the goals. And it's in the lower bowl, which they said Category 1 is going to be there, but it's like one of the probably lowest priced tickets that you can get to a Whitecaps game. So that was very disappointing to me, that I paid this much price for those tickets, and we are getting a seat that I don't know. I wouldn't say it's definitely not Category 1. 2, even that one is probably a stretch. I would have liked to have a lot more transparency. You could choose the seats. Like, you can, if I want to pay more for a much better seat, then I can look at it and make a decision and do that instead of, like, that snap decision that I have to make suddenly. Soccer is a sport that a lot of people in Canada, like, over the world, for sure, like, and in Canada, they love it. It's becoming a more important thing for this city as well. These are the things that create

0: 40 years ago yesterday, outside an arena in suburban Maryland near Washington, D.C., hundreds of kids gathered to party before the night's big rock show. Opening band, Dokken, and headliners, Judas Priest.
1: Who are you here to see tonight?
2: Judas Priest!
3: Judas Priest is the best.
4: Uh-huh.
3: Always has been, always
4: will be. Kind of.
1: How about Dokken? How's anybody feel about
5: Dokken?
0: The scene is a very particular slice of life from the teenage wasteland of the 80s. There are muscle cars and spandex, sleeveless t-shirts emblazoned with animal prints and band logos, and kids with mullets playing air guitar and drinking cans of Budweiser. It could be any night in any arena parking lot anywhere in North America. The only difference is this one was captured on camera and turned into a scrappy 16-minute long documentary called Heavy Metal Parking Lot.
3: I'm David Helvey, I'm 20 years old. Ready to rock.
2: Party!
6: Priest is number one in heavy metal, man. And then who comes next? Iron Maiden, man.
1: Yeah, what would you say if you saw Rob Halford right now?
5: I'd jump his bones.
0: Over the course of the past four decades, Heavy Metal Parking Lot has achieved cult classic status. Rolling Stone named it one of the best music documentaries of all time. It inspired an exhibit at the University of Maryland, and legend has it was a favorite on the VCR in Nirvana's tour bus. Last night, there was a 40th anniversary screening at the American Film Institute in Silver Springs, Maryland. In attendance were some of the subjects of the documentary, now in their 50s and 60s, as well as Heavy Metal Parking Lot filmmakers Jeff Krulik and John Hain. We reached them both in Silver Springs, Maryland.
7: Jeff, I'll start with you. You're back last night, 40 years to the day after you were in that parking lot, not shooting this time, but taking it all in, watching it. What was that like for you?
8: Well, it was very surreal and wonderful and just a whole mixed bag of emotion because, you know, if it wasn't for having this footage, I don't remember that day, but I just can't believe our good fortune that we were able to capture what we did and that we could still be celebrating it with over 400 people who attended, sellout crowd to watch it.
7: I suspect some of the participants in the film might not remember that day had you not captured it. just a hunch. But
8: yes.
7: John, for you, what was that like, that sold out crowd in that space?
9: Well, it certainly was pretty remarkable because we screened the film almost at the exact same time and date and year, 40 years later, that we were out in the parking lot with our video cameras conducting the interviews to make Heavy Metal Parking Lot. Just came kind of full circle, really, 40 years later.
7: How would you say, Jeff, the folks who found this film and love this film, how would you describe their level of devotion to it?
8: I just don't even know where to begin because these people, they took it upon themselves. I mean, this whole was a grassroots thing. It's just, we stopped screening it in like 1990, you know, 4 years after we made it. We literally said, that's it. We just put it on the shelf. We gave out copies on VHS to anybody who asked for one, but it just from the tape tray, and people just know the lines. They, you know, these what people said on camera, even just for a few moments, are these like iconic expressions that people will quote. It's like almost like a language. It's like a code, you know, that people have saying these lines that people said in the film. You know, it's kind of like, It's how you connect sometimes with people.
7: Yeah.
8: It's like a handshake. It's like a secret handshake. It's just marvelous. We're so grateful that it's something that has this longevity.
7: And I think the fact, I mean, those lines are iconic. They're so unfiltered, you know, in for better or worse. They're not worried about being captured on camera.
8: Right.
7: This is not social media, the social media age. What was it like? And you know, John, I'll throw it to you, but of course, both of you, let me know what it was like to see those folks again, some of them at least.

0: gotten to connect with them over the years. Some of these folks we've met before. As we said, we had what we call our heavy metal parking lot alumni. Folks actually show up at our screening last night. We had 8 or 10 people who were in the video. So we're grateful to see them in the flesh 40 years later. They are all grown up and responsible adults, and they're great people, and they really embrace and celebrate.
1: We're 40 years older, too. We weren't exactly, you know, we were accomplished veteran filmmakers then. You know, we were just starting out. You know, our questioning wasn't very enlightened. We were just not, you know, what we were asking pretty, you know, inane questions, and just not being very sophisticated, which is kind of what the charm is, maybe, that it still has this currency because it was, like you said, unfiltered. It's unfiltered for us, too.
2: Yeah.
1: We didn't have any agenda when we went there.
2: What have you learned all these years later about why you think this film still means so much to so many people?
1: It just somehow has this archetypal, you know, appeal that people see themselves there, or they know people that were there. I've always said you either were at that concert or you sat next to someone in homeroom who was at that concert, and you just know it by osmosis. And, you know, here and for now, people look at it. Last night we had people who still had never seen it. And so I'm for me, it's like I feel like this thing is in public domain practically, and it's all over YouTube, and people just, you know, but there's always this competition for eyeballs and, you know, attention, especially these days.
2: And John, in terms of talking to people now, if you were to go into a parking lot and try to do this, I mean, the differences between people now and then in terms of, you know, when you're interviewing them, what would you say you've learned about that?
0: I think there's a big difference because everybody is self-conscious and self-aware right now where they weren't back then. For us to go, everybody these days is used to someone pulling out a phone and taking a picture or making a video recording, and they're willing to almost perform for the camera. When back then, it was a novelty to bring a camera out into, and I think they were kind of amazed and astounded that a camera crew or news crew or whatever they thought we were would show up in a parking lot and be interviewed. So they embraced that, though, and they gave us some great interviews, great unfiltered interviews, and it just became a really unique experience and a time capsule. And I think at that point, we didn't realize it at the time. We were documenting the phenomenon known as fandom, which is just, you know, the embrace of a band and rock and roll and all that. And that, you know, that still exists to this day. That's a universal thing that still exists to this day. And you can still go out into a concert arena parking lot and still get the same level of excitement and energy and youthful exuberance and rock and roll craziness that we experienced 40 years ago in the heavy metal parking lot.
2: Well, John, Jeff, I'm glad we could speak. Thank you both for this.
1: Oh, God. Thank you, Nell. Thank you so much. Thank you.
3: Jeff Krulik and John Hain are the filmmakers of Heavy Metal Parking Lot. We reached them in Silver Springs, Maryland.

0: It was 50 pounds, cylindrical, and about a foot high. And if that sounds kind of suspicious to you, someone in Stephenville, Newfoundland and Labrador agrees with you. When they found it on a beach, they called the police. And it's a good thing they did, because the rusted object is now suspected to have been a Second World War era explosive. Members of the military detonated the shell on Thursday night, but not before the RCMP had transported it from the beach to their detachment in Stephenville. Nearby residents were warned they might need to evacuate, and Stephenville Mayor Bob Burns said that caused some anxiety in the town.
1: The device was live. It was active ammunition. It didn't really pose as much of a threat as we thought, because it looked like there was no detonation device on it. But by the same token, it was live ammunition. So there are

0: and there will be more discoveries of this type of ammunition in the coming years or months. I guess with global warming and the tides and so on, nobody can deny that, you know, there was a lot of military activity in the area, a lot of ammunition we had. I mean, you can drive down by our golf course and you can see where there were a couple of heavy batteries for artillery. And I guess it was pretty much symptomatic right around Newfoundland during the war. And, you know, it's what's happened is, I guess, some of this ammunition now that was there or left there or was dropped into the ocean is now washing up on our shores. So, you know, it certainly was a wake-up call for us here in the community. Next week, we will be sitting down with the RCMP and some of our local military people and discussing, you know, these type of events and what we can do in the future to lessen the impact that they have on our people and our community.
1: Mayor Burns, I want to ask you, this was found on a beach in St. George's. It was brought to or taken by the RCMP to the detachment in Stephenville, not far from where people live. What do you think of how this all transpired?
0: That was a little bit concerning to me. You know, I know the police are used to dealing with all kinds of stressful situations and everything, but I guess even talking to them and in the future, we'll be saying, you know, maybe it wasn't a great idea to put that in your car and drive over to Stephenville with it. I guess you don't tend to realize how much of a psychological effect or impact it has on people who were told, you know, you may have to leave your home. There's a military device here which may explode or may blow up. So, you know, for the 300 or 400 people who lived immediately close to the RCMP detachment, there was a bit of concern and a bit of anxiety on their part that they may have to leave their homes. Some people did leave their homes and go stay with relatives. You know, so, you know, how this is handled in the future is definitely something we're going to be discussing with the RCMP and, of course, our local military people.
2: Bob Burns is the mayor of Stephenville, Newfoundland and Labrador. He was speaking with the CBC's Bernice Hillier. The RCMP told the CBC that the shell needed to be secured and monitored by police for safety reasons.

0: June 21st is National Indigenous Peoples Day, and CBC celebrates. Hi, I'm Juanita Taylor, senior reporter for CBC News Network, based in Rankin Inlet, Nunavut. On Sunday, June 21st, we celebrate the traditions, cultures, and the many contributions of First Nations, Inuit, and Métis. 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
1: From CBC News, The World This Hour, I'm Neil Herland. We begin in Saskatchewan, where the search for an active shooter is over. The RCMP ended a public alert after a suspect was arrested last night. The Mounties say one person is dead and another seriously injured after a shooting near the health clinic in Pelican Narrows. That's about 5 hours north of Saskatoon.
2: Canada's civic compact is failing Jewish Canadians.
1: Prime Minister Mark Carney unveiled the federal government's new plan to combat anti-Semitism during a speech at a Toronto synagogue last night. It comes amid a surge of attacks targeting Canada's Jewish community.
2: All Canadians must speak out when we see anti-Semitism creep into our social media feeds, our classrooms, our workplaces, because history teaches us that hatred metastasizes when a society grows indifferent to it.
1: New legislation to address hate-motivated crime and propaganda is before the Senate now, but opposition leader Pierre Poilievre blames Carney for the rise in hate.
3: The Liberal Party is set to divide Canadians one against the other. They have let in terrorists and anti-Semites through our policy of open borders. Their soft-on-crime policies allow violent anti-Semites to be released back onto the

0: the streets to terrorize Jewish communities.
1: Carney also announced a new advisory council to fight anti-Semitism and other forms of hate. The Canadian e-commerce giant Shopify is coming under fire for its ties to Kenneth Law. The Toronto area man recently pleaded guilty to aiding 14 suicides in Ontario after selling a poison online. As Thomas Dagler reports, the court also heard more about Shopify's involvement.
2: Well, one of the things I often think about is his laugh.
3: David Parfitt lost his 22-year-old son Tom to suicide 5 years ago. His is one of 93 deaths Kenneth Law has admitted responsibility for in an Ontario court. Law sold poison online with his websites hosted by Shopify. Crown prosecutors revealed the Canadian e-commerce giant transferred nearly $150,000 to Law over a 3.5-year period beginning in 2020. Shopify previously told CBC News it terminated the seller's online stores once the company was notified of policy violations. University of Ottawa law professor Jennifer Quaid doubts Canadian laws could hold the tech giant criminally liable.
4: Shopify can say, look, we didn't know about it. As soon as we found out about it, of course, we removed it.
3: As for Law, he remains in custody and faces prison time when he's sentenced later this year. Thomas Dagg, CBC News, Toronto.
1: Human rights and press freedom groups are raising concerns over a Mexican state's new artificial intelligence law. It was used this month to arrest two people linked to a Facebook page news site critical of a local government. Jorge Barrera has reaction.
5: It means that artificial intelligence can now be added to sort of the big tool set that is used to limit freedom of expression.
6: Jan Albert Hudson is Mexico representative for the Committee to Protect Journalists. He says a new artificial intelligence law adopted by the state of San Luis Potosi is a new threat in a country where journalism remains a dangerous occupation.
5: Purposefully, in our opinion, vague. It can easily be used as a tool by repressive state governments, municipal governments.
6: A mother and daughter were arrested for creating, quote, simulated content that harmed the, quote, public reputation of an unidentified victim. The two were linked to a Facebook page called the San Huicho Times, which posts AI-manipulated memes critical of the San Luis Potosi government. Jorge Barrera, CBC News, Mexico City.
1: We're following a deadly night across Ukraine. At least 11 people have been killed and dozens more injured after Russia launched a major attack overnight on cities across Ukraine. And that is your World This Hour.
7: Hi, I'm Saroja Coelho. 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And now, from the Public Radio Exchange, we bring you The World, a news magazine program featuring stories and music from around the globe.
8: After damning reports on labor practices at Chinese EV factories abroad, other countries are taking action.
9: It's really exciting to see governments trying to figure out how do we hold companies accountable for what they do within our own borders.
8: I'm Marco Werman.
10: And I'm Carolyn Beeler. Today, the latest on that story from Hungary. Also, a Canadian province is talking secession. If it happens, it'll have a huge impact on one particular group of people.
11: Separation from Canada would really be kind of an existential threat to First Nations rights.
8: And in Venezuela, a businessman's alleged crimes tell a bigger story about corruption.
10: Plus, a promising drug trial.
12: When the results were shown, a spontaneous standing ovation erupted.
8: That's all ahead today here on The World. We've been tracking events inside Venezuela since January when U.S. troops abducted Nicolas Maduro and his wife. The former Venezuelan president is now in New York awaiting trial.
10: One of Maduro's most important fixers is also now in U.S. custody for a second time. His case shows how hard it is to root out corruption in Venezuela. The World's TV's Isaiah starts us off today with his story.
13: For many Venezuelans, the story of Alex Saab begins with a box of food. It was during the worst years of Venezuela's economic collapse between 2016 and 2020.
3: Well before sunrise, hungry Venezuelans are waiting outside grocery stores, praying for food trucks to arrive.
14: Five zeros have been slashed off the currency.
15: The economic collapse has left an

0: unsettle in sight, extremely thin children who don't know when they'll eat next.
1: Supermarkets were empty, inflation was out of control, and many families were struggling to eat. So the government imported food and packed it into boxes known as clap. They had basics like rice, corn flour, cooking oil, and milk.
2: Los clap son amor en acción. Los clap son pueblo empoderado.
1: President Nicolás Maduro described the CLAP program as love in action and a sign of empowerment. But people began to notice something was wrong with the CLAP food.
3: Haciendo la leche, mire lo que descubrimos.
4: En el fondo, es como una cal.
3: No sé qué clase de veneno le están metiendo a los venezolanos.
1: In videos posted online, some said the powder milk tasted salty or that it had a weird texture. And some said it caused stomach aches. So that caught the attention of Roberto Denis, a reporter with the Venezuelan investigative outlet Armando Info.
5: Le mandamos a hacer un análisis al Instituto de Ciencia y Tecnología de los Alimentos de la Universidad Central de Venezuela.
1: His team sent samples of this milk to different labs, and the results didn't match the nutrition labels.
6: La leche era altísima en carbohidratos y en sodio, pero bajísima en proteína.
1: He says the milk was high in carbohydrates and sodium, and low in the protein and calcium children were supposed to get from it. At the same time, Denis and his colleagues started tracing who was behind the food imports, and that led them to Alex Saab. Saab is a Colombian businessman who became Nicolás Maduro's favorite contractor. U.S. prosecutors say Saab and his network used shell companies, inflated contracts, and bribes to profit from Venezuela's food import program.
6: Se importó, se gastaron millones y millones de dólares buscando comida de la peor calidad posible para maximizar las ganancias.
1: Denis says the goal was to spend as little as possible on the food and keep as much profit as possible. Mercedes de Freitas, the founder of Transparency Venezuela, says the products were sold to the Venezuelan state at huge markups.
7: Estas empresas facturaban con sobreprecio entre 300, 400 y hasta 500.
1: From 300 to 500% overpriced, she says. This case was only the beginning. Saab's name appeared in deals involving construction, oil, gold, and other state businesses.
6: Alex Saab ha manejado por alrededor de 10 mil millones de dólares sin que hubiera vigilancia, sin que hubiera control.
1: Denis says he handled at least $10 billion with no public oversight. And because of his close relationship with Maduro, Venezuelan authorities never investigated. Roberto Denis's reporting came at a cost. Saab sued Denis and his colleagues in Venezuela, and eventually they had to leave the country. But they kept reporting from exile. Saab himself was captured in 2020 in Cape Verde while on his way to Iran. He was extradited to the US in 2021 and charged with money laundering. But he was later released by President Biden in a prisoner swap. Now he's back in US custody, handed over by Venezuelan authorities after U.S. pressure. And his case is again raising questions about the scale of corruption in Venezuela.
7: Nosotros hemos calificado la corrupción en Venezuela como sistémica. Es parte de la administración de la
1: forma. De Freitas says corruption is systematic. It's how the state has worked, she says, through opaque public contracts and the justice system. Her organization has documented more than 400 corruption cases involving 69 countries. The New York Times reported that shell companies tied to Maduro's circle kept half of the country's oil profits over 2 years. Roberto Denis says it's impossible to know the extent of stolen money.
6: No hay calculadora para echar esos números.
1: There may not be a calculator big enough for those numbers, he says. It was the looting of a nation. And for ordinary Venezuelans, the cost shows up in daily life, in hospitals without supplies, water shortages, power outages. Public money was promised for basic needs, contracts were signed, money was paid, but many projects were never finished or didn't deliver what

0: people were promised. U.S. prosecutors say Saab could be a key witness in building a corruption case against Maduro. But there might be no accountability in Venezuela.
1: La verdad es que es muy complejo porque, bueno, tenemos más de 20 años que no se capacita.
0: De Freitas says Venezuela has gone more than 20 years without independent prosecutors and judges. So many investigations are moving through courts abroad. And even when money is frozen or confiscated, it can be hard to return it to Venezuelans. At the same time, Venezuela is entering a new phase. Oil revenue is flowing again, but under a new agreement involving the U.S. government. All income from Venezuelan oil sales are in U.S. custody. Francisco Monaldi is an oil expert at Rice University's Baker Institute. He says U.S. oversight could help reduce corruption, but only if the system is transparent.
2: But it's not clear at all how the money is going to continue to be disbursed, what will be the rules, what will be the checks and balances, the accountability in how this money is spent.
0: That lack of clarity matters in a country where so much public money has already disappeared. And now the Venezuelan people face another bill. State money will be used to pay for Maduro's legal defense in the U.S. For many Venezuelans, the question is whether the damage can ever be repaired. Nearly 8 million of them have left the country over the past decade. And for some children who went without proper nutrition during the worst years of the crisis, the effects could last a lifetime. For the world, I'm Tibisa Isea.
3: Chinese electric car maker BYD is building its first ever European factory in Hungary. A few weeks ago here on the show, we reported on scathing allegations of forced labor at the plant. Now, BYD says it is taking steps to improve conditions for workers. Labor rights advocates are telling The World's Jeremy Siegel they're skeptical that it will lead to real change.
4: In many ways, 2026 has been great for BYD. After spending years as the number one car brand in China, the EV juggernaut has overtaken Tesla as the globe's top electric vehicle seller. It's opened new international factories and seen a huge boom in overseas sales amid spiking gasoline prices. To cap things off, the company recently partnered with none other than 007 himself as a global ambassador. Ads feature Daniel Craig waxing poetic about a new era of electric vehicles.
5: What an extraordinary thing we are, and how blessed to live in a life in a world with the capacity to find change.
4: But this year has not been all roses for BYD.
6: Brazil says working conditions at a local factory owned by Chinese EV maker BYD are slavery-like.
4: In March, the Washington Post uncovered court records alleging brutal conditions inside the carmaker's Brazilian factory. That came just a few weeks before The World's report on evidence of forced labor at the company's new factory in Szeged, Hungary. An investigation conducted by the labor rights group China Labor Watch said the electric vehicle maker used a complex web of subcontractors that flew in Chinese migrant laborers to build the plant. And those laborers consistently faced excessive hours, seven-day work weeks, withheld wages, and fear of retaliation. That prompted Hungarian officials to conduct their own investigation. The findings haven't yet been released, but a spokesperson for the county office where the BYD factory is located told me in an email that authorities have sanctioned three companies associated with the factory's construction and imposed a fine on one of them.
7: It's really exciting to see governments trying to figure out how do we hold companies accountable for what they do within our own borders.
4: Laura Murphy is a professor of human rights and contemporary slavery at Sheffield Hallam University in the UK, where she specializes in Chinese forced labor. She tells me the recent actions by the Hungarian government and Brazilian authorities who sued BYD and officially added the company to the country's forced labor list mark a sea change in the way countries are responding to forced labor.
7: With these kinds of migrant workers, governments are realizing that they are

0: are responsible for those workers, and that in fact, having exploited laborers come from other countries undercuts the labor opportunities for their own workers and also brings down the labor standards for the workers in their own countries.
1: But it's unclear what sort of effect these actions will actually have on BYD's practices. In Brazil, authorities did shut down the company's factory while it investigated conditions inside, but operations resumed months later. In Hungary, construction on the new plant is ongoing, and labor rights advocates say while they've received some encouraging news, workers are still facing major issues. That's Li Qiang, the executive director of China Labor Watch. Qiang oversaw the organization's investigation into the Hungary plant and has remained in touch with workers there. He tells me contractors used by BYD have taken some steps to improve conditions. They've allowed workers with improper visas to return home and reduce 7-day work weeks to 6 days. But he also says workers continue to fear retaliation, and managers are monitoring their social media and messaging apps to make sure they're not talking with investigators about labor issues. BYD did not respond to my requests for comment. According to the South China Morning Post, the company has asked all contractors building its Hungarian factory to sign pledges to comply with the country's labor laws. It's a move that may look good on paper, but Chinese labor expert Laura Murphy says such pledges aren't worth much.
0: These massive systemic problems cannot be addressed through a paper trail. And increasingly, companies are producing these paper trails in order to try to hide from the real work of addressing the underlying causes of forced labor.
1: According to Murphy, labor issues like those at BYD's international plants are commonplace within China, and real change would have to come at the behest of local officials in Hungary, not Chinese companies themselves. There is some indication that could happen. Former Prime Minister Viktor Orban, who cozied up to China and promoted BYD's investment in the country, was ousted by voters in April. And the newly elected Tisza Party appears to be taking a firmer stance. Officials haven't directly addressed labor issues at the BYD plant, but the country has launched an environmental investigation into the factory that could pose a major problem for the company's European expansion. For The World, I'm Jeremy Siegel.
2: You're with The World.

0: This is The World. I'm Marco Werman. The Canadian province of Alberta is having what's being called a Brexit moment. Last week, Alberta's premier, Danielle Smith, announced plans to hold a referendum in October, asking Albertans whether they want to remain a part of Canada or begin a process that could lead to separation. It's the biggest threat to Canadian unity in decades. UK-based reporter Liana Hosia joined us to explain what's up. She's just arrived in Edmonton, the capital of Alberta. When we spoke today, she told me about the leaders of the separatist movement gaining traction in the oil-rich province.
1: The Alberta Prosperity Project is led by Mitch Silvestre, who's a gun shop owner, and the lawyer Jeffrey Rath. And what they've kind of been arguing is pretty much that the province's economic growth has been hindered and held back by years of Liberal Party rule. They're particularly frustrated with the federal government's environmental policies, which they believe have stood in the way of oil and gas expansion. And they also believe Alberta contributes more to the rest of Canada than it receives.
0: Yes, so contributing more than their fair share. Elaborate on that a little bit. Where do these pro-secession folks see injustice?

Simply put, people and businesses living in wealthier provinces like Alberta pay more in federal taxes than they receive back in federal spending and services. I mean, they're wealthier because of oil here in Alberta. You know, it's got the third largest proven oil reserves in the world, and it counts for about a quarter of the province's GDP and roughly 7% of Canada's overall GDP. So oil

0: real fringe movement, but it's gone mainstream. Under the last government, President Trudeau's Liberal Party, they wanted to make moves away from Canada's very extractive-based economy and have more green policies. But since Prime Minister Carney, he's come into power last year, he's made real efforts to improve relations with Alberta. He's dismantling his predecessor's environmental policies, or most of them. He's eliminated the consumer carbon tax. He's agreed an energy deal to build a pipeline from Alberta's oil field to the Pacific coast. But obviously, this hasn't made all Canadians happy. You know, others thought that the former UN climate envoy Carney would be protecting the environment and moving the economy towards the direction of renewable energy. So it's, you know, it's not a done deal that people are going to vote for separation.
1: Yeah, so as a movement that started as a fringe thing, is secession part of a larger political agenda now?
0: Yes, there is more to this. The separatist leader Rath has said he believes Alberta has more in common culturally with parts of the United States than the rest of Canada. He has traveled to Washington several times to meet with Trump officials to see if the US government would support an independent Alberta with a line of credit. But there's also some more extreme views that have been reported in the Canadian press from the separatist movement. Silvestre has publicly stated that the separatist movement is a white movement, and complaints have been made to the hate crimes watchdog here about him saying that white Albertans are being replaced by immigrants. There's also reports that they've said things like oil spills will help trees grow. Also, the Law Society of Alberta is pursuing kind of disciplinary citations against Rath, the lawyer, over allegations he actually threatened health officials with war crimes for having approved COVID vaccines.
1: Let me read the actual referendum proposal that the public will cast a vote for or against, because it's a little odd. Should Alberta remain a province of Canada, or should the government of Alberta commence the legal process required under the Canadian Constitution to hold a binding provincial referendum on whether or not Alberta should separate from Canada? I mean, it's not exactly should we stay or should we go.
0: No, it's a bit convoluted, isn't it? There's a reason for that. I mean, the separatists and the petitioners had asked for that straight leave or remain vote, but Danielle Smith couldn't put that on the ballot, and that's because Alberta's First Nations went to court to block that separatist referendum, and a court ruled in their favour because the province had breached its constitutional duty to consult First Nations.
1: Tell us a little bit more about what's at stake for First Nations in Alberta.
0: Separation from Canada would really kind of an existential threat to First Nations rights because of signing the treaties with Canada. And I also think that an independent Alberta, you know, kind of founded on this premise of less environmental regulations and more oil and gas expansion, is not going to be welcomed by all Indigenous communities, especially those who are living downstream from the tar sand oil fields, and whose surrounding lands and waters, they say they're already paying a heavy price from pollution. And the Mikisew Cree First Nation is now suing the governments of Alberta and Canada, alleging they've allowed the land and water to become so contaminated that they've caused higher than average cancer rates amongst their members who are living downstream from the industry.
1: Leanna, you're an investigative environmental reporter and you're about to travel around Alberta. What are you going to find out? What do you want to learn?
0: Well, first of all, I'm going to the oil sand fields where they're extracting the oil. I want to see what those impacts are. I'm going to be going along the rivers and hopefully seeing some of these huge toxic waste lakes. And then I'm going to First Nations communities who live downstream from the industry to, you know, talk to health officials and to people about what the impact on their health and the environment has been of this industry.
1: Leanna Hosia of Watershed Investigation, thank you very much. We'll look forward to that report for sure.
0: Thank you, Marco.
1: Albertans will vote for or against moving forward with secession from Canada in October.
2: I'm not exactly sure what the nightmares of orchestra conductors look like, but I'm betting this is close. Over the weekend,

0: Sydney, Australia, Justin Hurwitz was conducting a performance of La La Land in concert. It featured music from the Hollywood musical, which Hurwitz himself actually composed. After an oddly long intermission, Hurwitz came back on stage and turned to the audience.
1: Is there somebody in the audience who is an amazing sight reader?
2: He needed someone to take over on piano because that key musician had gotten sick and all possible backup players were 15 to 20 minutes away at best, hence the desperate request.
1: Okay.
0: A man in the audience stood up. Sterling Nassa is a student and a big fan of Hurwitz. He told Australia's Channel 7 how he felt during his surprise debut.
3: Just a little bit of terror. I'm more just glad that I managed to contribute in a very small way to what was an incredible orchestra.
2: Hurwitz, the composer, admits it was a gamble.
4: Until he started playing, I didn't know how it was going to go. Like, I was very nervous. But I was trying to just, like, you know, trust it, have fun with it. And as soon as he started playing, like, I was impressed.
0: Impressing an Oscar-winning composer without even rehearsing? I would say that is the opposite of a nightmare for a student.
2: Sterling Nassa, he had the guts. He got the glory.
0: More global stories are coming your way. Stay with us. You're with The World.

0: This is The World. I'm Marco Werman. Brooklyn Rivero was one of Nicaragua's most prominent indigenous leaders. Nearly 3 years ago, he was swept up in a government crackdown, leaving friends and relatives uncertain of his condition and whereabouts. Then last week, the Nicaraguan government released photos showing Rivera in a hospital bed, intubated and emaciated. Yesterday, Nicaraguan officials announced his death. Authorities say Rivera's family was present in his final moments. His relatives say that's a lie. Either way, his significance is massive. We reached out to Arturo McField Yescas about Rivera's life and death. He's the former Nicaraguan ambassador to the Organization of American States. He began with Brooklyn Rivera's legacy.
1: Brooklyn Rivera is like a legend in the Caribbean because everybody knows who he was. Being an indigenous leader that have to deal with conservatives, with liberals, with Sandinistas, with every single government that was in power, Brooklyn Rivera have to deal with them because he's always fighting for the communities.
0: So for much of his life, Rivera was opposed to the Sandinista government of President Daniel Ortega that came to power in 1979. But he also negotiated with Ortega, even allied with him for a period. What is the short history of his relationship with Daniel Ortega, the initial opposition, then this alliance?
1: It was a bittersweet relationship with the Sandinistas because at the beginning they were saying a lot of things like fighting for the rights of the people and equality, inclusion. But at the end of the day, they have their own agenda. Brooklyn Rivera was a survivor because he survived to the Sandinistas' war in the 80s. He survived different attempts when they tried to kill him. And he survived many situations that were considered like really, really extreme. And when he makes some strong statements in the United Nations at some point, when he came back to Nicaragua, that's when he was captured and disappeared. Nobody has seen Brooklyn for almost 3 years. Until the day the Sandinistas, after a lot of pressure, they decided to show this person that doesn't look anymore like Brooklyn Rivera. They present a person that was in coma, almost about to die. And that was something that really struck everybody in Nicaragua, everybody, even the Sandinistas.
0: So

0: The Nicaraguan authorities say Rivera died of a bacterial infection. They also say members of his family were present at his bedside. It sounds like you don't believe either of those.
1: The family of Brooklyn was not allowed to be in the funeral. And it was like something that happened super fast.
0: What can you tell us, Ambassador, for certain about Rivera's medical care, the conditions of his detention during the nearly 3 years he was held incommunicado? What do you know?
1: The last time we saw Brooklyn was when he was captured, and he looked like he always been a strong indigenous man, healthy as can be. He was a rural person, a Caribbean person, and he was a strong man. And all of the sudden, after 3 years in custody by the regime, he appeared almost dying. So it's part of the same playbook. I mean, it's the same pattern that they use when they have certain communities or the kind of leadership that the regime cannot control. And since they cannot control it, they want to eliminate it.
0: So in 2023, Rivera was barred from returning to Nicaragua. You explained this earlier, after he criticized the government from abroad. He managed to slip back into the country, then arrested, and then was detained. You're in exile, Ambassador. What do you think about his decision to return home?
1: He was an indigenous leader, very attached to the land. The indigenous and the land are just one. It's just one connection. He knew what could happen to his life, but still he decided to go to Nicaragua. And Brooklyn Rivera, he didn't just die. He was killed. And he was not just arrested. He was disappeared by the regime. And the death of Brooklyn Rivera was a copy of the same proceeding that was implemented with Humberto Ortega, the brother of Daniel Ortega, the same way. First, he disappeared. Nobody knew about him. And then suddenly they published a press release saying he is sick. And then they said he is about to die. And finally, the government said, we are very sad that our brother has died. And they called them Brother Brooklyn when they treat him in the worst manner possible.
0: Right. Nicaraguan authorities say Humberto Ortega, Nicaragua's former defense minister, died of heart-related complications while under house arrest. Others dispute that. Ambassador, you and Rivera are among the hundreds of critics of Nicaragua's government, Ortega's government, who've been stripped of their citizenship. I'm wondering what responsibility, if any, do exiled political figures like yourself have toward detained political prisoners inside Nicaragua today?
1: Sadly, we don't have oil. We don't have many resources. Maybe because of that, we are not in the news. But at least what is happening with Brooklyn has been like a wake-up call to everybody. And you know what they did last night? They put in jail every single relative and friend that they were able to find that were connected to Brooklyn Rivera.
0: Last question, Ambassador. What does the death of Brooklyn Rivera tell us about the authoritarian power that Daniel Ortega and his wife Rosario Murillo have accumulated as co-presidents of Nicaragua?
1: There are no limits regarding the things that they are capable of, because they capture somebody, killed somebody, and then they participate in the funeral of the person that they just killed. So that level of brutality, not even in Russia will Navalny have seen something like that. It's something totally unbelievable what we are seeing right now. It's a new chapter in the regime persecution against its own people.
0: Arturo McFields-Yescas is the former Nicaraguan ambassador to the OAS, the Organization of American States.
2: Czech kickboxer Martina Patočková has vanquished many opponents in the ring. She is an 8-time world champion in combat sports, but currently she is trying to vanquish something else, bullying in schools. Rob Cameron met up with her in Prague.
3: In a small school gym on the outskirts of Prague, Martina Patočková is training a teenage girl with a punch bag. The girl is one of the most skilled members in Martina's after-school self-defense class. She's injured today, so she's taking it easy. Well, relatively easy. Many of the dozen or so kids in the class are here because they've been bullied and want to do something about it. It's something Martina herself knows well.
4: I was bullied, and it was the reason why I've started to do

0: arts.
1: How old were you?
0: I was 8 years old. Now I'm 28. So it's 20 years back. But I think it was a good experience for me, because if I wasn't bullied, I will not do the martial arts and I will not train children and not do the project. So I think it was a good experience for me and a good school.
2: The martial arts and self-defense classes are organized by the Czech Combat Federation, which was set up by Martina, her brother and father, all experts in martial arts. But the project she mentioned there, called Šikana do klece, or bullying in a cage, is concentrated on prevention. I asked why she'd given up the glory of the ring at the ripe old age of 28.
0: It's normal to me, because I didn't have any other motivation to continue with tournaments. For me, it makes much more sense to be a coach and help with children, for example, for children which are bullied. Of course, I love my titles. I'm happy that I'm eight and world champion in kickboxing and fighting, how we said. But I think that to help children maybe is the most important thing in my life, because to see them, how happy they are, and for example, if they are bullied and then they are not, I think it's the most important thing in my life, so to help other people.
2: Martina's anti-bullying project is proactive. It's built around a playful, engaging format with the aim of teaching the basics of self-defense, managing conflict situations, and helping kids to become more self-confident. I asked Martina that age-old question, when is the right moment to fight back?
0: There's always a border. We saw the lesson of the martial arts, but it doesn't work in our project, like that we come to the school and tell the children, okay, so someone will punch you, so you will punch him back. It doesn't work like that. But it's good for the training and for some techniques, and so it's really good, but it doesn't work this way. So for example, we saw when someone would like to slap me, so for example, we teach some blocks and techniques of what to do. So we will not hurt our opponents, but we will just, for example, push him and say, oh, not to do that.
2: Martina's new role as a bullying prevention campaigner has taken her around the world, including the UN. She's just about to publish a book about bullying called The Bad Guy and Me, A Guide for Superheroes. I asked her about the common mistakes parents and teachers make when it comes to bullying.
0: For example, the parents, they don't believe the children, and it's bad, because for example, the child will come to you, the children will come to you, and they say, oh, we have a problem, so we need help, and the parents just say, you don't have any problems, you can do it on your own, we don't see, it's nothing, they're just laughing to you, it's nothing. And I think that then the child is hurt, because he had a trust, he wanted to do something against, but the parents, for example, didn't help him. And also the teachers, for example, they say, oh, it's nothing, it's not bullying, but trust them and listen to them, because honestly, maybe do something, because if someone will bully me and I will do nothing, it will be worse and worse, so I have to react.
2: Martina Ptáčková might be the first European woman to earn a black belt in hand-to-hand combat, and has trained everyone from Czech children to NATO combat troops. I was beginning to wonder if she was scared of anything. There is one thing, she confided in me, she's afraid of the dark. This is Rob Cameron in Prague.
3: That report came to us courtesy of our DW Partners Inside Europe podcast.
4: Pancreatic cancer is exceptionally deadly. Only about 1 in 10 people survive it for 5 years after diagnosis. But now an experimental new drug called daraxonrasib is raising hope for improved outcomes. Taking 3 pills once a day nearly doubled the length of survival for patients who received the drug instead of chemotherapy, from about 7 months to 13 months. Dr. Robert von der Heide is the president-elect of the American Association for Cancer Research. He joined us this afternoon from the American Society of Clinical Oncology Conference in Chicago, where drug trial results were presented yesterday.
5: When the results were shown at the conference yesterday, a spontaneous standing ovation erupted for the speaker, because we just have not seen this type of improvement in survival.
4: Wow.
5: And I think it was evident that this is just the beginning.
4: What are existing treatments for pancreatic cancer like? Is it mostly chemo?
5: For patients with advanced pancreatic cancer, yes, chemotherapy, combinations of

0: chemotherapy are the mainstay. Patients with earlier stage pancreatic cancer can be treated with surgery and radiation therapy. But the results presented yesterday were for patients who were now suffering from advanced pancreatic cancer, for which largely chemotherapy is the option.
1: This new drug is part of a larger story about how cancer treatment has advanced. It is what is called a targeted therapy. These types of therapies rely on genomic sequencing. So being able to look at the DNA of these tumors, figure out what abnormality is triggering them, and then develop a drug to target that. Can you explain how these types of drugs are developed?
0: So the story of this drug, which is one of many that inhibit the RAS oncogene, it dates back 40 years when folks were just beginning to understand what are the molecular abnormalities that cause cancer. And what we find is it's a subset of a patient's here, subset there. But that was just the beginning. Then we needed to understand the molecular basis of these proteins and how can it be interrupted. And that took incredible and very thoughtful, innovative chemical approaches, molecular approaches. And in fact, this is an example of targeting an oncogene that's present in more than 90% of patients with pancreas cancer. So it's widely applicable and it's highly effective. Mm.
1: So these targeted therapies, are they usually effective for only a smaller portion of patients with a given kind of cancer?
0: That's right. And so you have to study each patient who's in front of you, which therapy is right for you, which therapy is going to be the most effective. And sometimes we meet patients where, unfortunately, we don't have an option yet. And for patients with pancreas cancer, as we search for targeted therapy, it's been disappointing. There are a few subsets where we have some options, but this is an option that might be relevant for everyone because the RAS oncogene is the number one driving, most prevalent mutation that causes pancreatic cancer.
1: I understand, and correct me if I'm wrong here, but this particular mutation that this drug targets is seen in about a quarter of all solid cancerous tumors. Does that suggest this drug might work on other cancers as well, besides pancreatic cancer?
0: Well, it's yes. The RAS oncogene is one of the most prevalent mutations across many types of cancer, lung cancer, colon cancer, pancreas cancer, just to name a few. And there's every hope that this particular reagent could have applicability across many types of cancers. And the reason is because this particular investigational agent can block multiple mutational forms of the RAS oncogene, not just one, which is important not just for applicability, but also when one form of that RAS mutations are targeted, you can see resistance by another mutation arising. So wouldn't it be clever if we had a drug that was already ready to handle the next mutation and the next mutation? And we see evidence that this may be the case here.
1: The first targeted therapy of this type, it was rolled out in the late 1990s. How important are these therapies compared to, say, chemo or radiation or surgery?
0: So they're another very important tool. They often don't replace chemotherapy and certainly not surgery or radiation therapy. But we find that they have utility at times in place of chemotherapy, for example. So we need many, many options. Cancers are formidable. They change, they shift, they become resistant. One therapy is never enough.
1: And chemo has devastating side effects, and this much less so. So that could be huge if this replaces chemo, right?
0: The side effect profile, as shown yesterday, between patients who got standard chemotherapy and the new RAS inhibitor are quite a bit different. It doesn't mean the new profile of toxicities with RAS inhibitors are trivial. They're not. They need to be managed. We need to learn how to do that. That's now what's before us. Chemotherapy has helped a lot of patients, has helped cure a lot of patients. But we always want safer, more reliable, and other options.
1: It sounds like there's a lot of excitement there at the conference where these results were unveiled, but nothing is a silver bullet. What are the concerns or stumbling blocks when we think about this becoming a treatment that a lot of people might be getting? What are the limitations?
0: Right. The excitement comes with some very practical considerations. How will we manage the side effects? Skin rash, mouth sores, things like that. And how can we make it available to as many patients as possible? And what are the best combinations?

0: Will it work with chemotherapy? Will it work with immune therapy? Can we give it before surgery as well as after surgery? There are so many things to work out, and it's all made possible by having a drug in hand like this.
1: Robert von der Heide is president-elect of the American Association for Cancer Research. He directs the Abramson Cancer Center of the University of Pennsylvania. You're with The World.

0: This is The World. I'm Marco Werman. In vitro fertilization, or IVF, was once a controversial procedure. Today, more than 1 in 50 babies in the U.S. are conceived through IVF. But reproductive science keeps moving forward, especially in East Asia, where birth rates are in free fall and governments are clamoring for solutions. Last year, reporter Patrick Nguyen in Bangkok looked into some of the wild new frontiers in biological reproduction.
1: In a lab in China, scientists are impregnating monkeys, not with embryos created naturally from a sperm and egg, but with a synthetic embryo they made themselves.
2: Right now, I think that we can culture the monkey embryos in vitro for up to 25 days. So it's about 3 weeks.
1: After 3 weeks, the monkey pregnancy fails, says Jun Wu, a prominent stem cell researcher who collaborates with these Chinese labs. He thinks eventually they will be able to bring baby monkeys to term. Wu has his own lab at UT Southwestern Medical Center in Texas, where he's making synthetic human embryos. But his research team is not trying to impregnate a person with their experiments.
2: In the case of human, we are not allowed to do that for ethical and technical reasons.
1: His synthetic embryos mimic blastocyst, a human embryo at about 6 days old. And get this. They are created from stem cells derived from the skin of a biological male. The things scientists can do in the realm of fertility and stem cells is getting more mind-blowing all the time. Perhaps most sensational are the achievements of Japanese geneticist Katsuyo Hayashi, known for creating mice with two biological dads, or moms.
3: They grow up, they eat the food, they mate, just like conventionally bred mice.
1: That's Dr. Hayashi showing off a photo of his experimental mice at a recent TED talk.
3: And they can come from two fathers, two mothers, or perhaps other combinations. Thank you.
1: Wait, hold up. Other combinations? Yep, because this research is all about taking skin cells and turning them into stem cells, which can grow into anything, a kidney, a sperm, an egg. So, it is theoretically possible to scrape skin from a single mammal, make some cells into eggs, other cells into sperm, and create a baby with only one biological parent. The possibilities are wild.
4: I think the question is, how do we advance the conversation to something that's more meaningful and less polarized and kind of scary?
1: Megan Muncy is a stem cell biologist with the Murdoch Children's Research Institute and the University of Melbourne. She prefers to focus less on the sci-fi stuff and more on the immediate benefits of this research. For example, scientists can create a zillion synthetic human embryos and run almost any test on them they like, with few restrictions.
4: These models are models. They're not embryos.
1: That's important because real human embryos are harder to come by. And in almost every country, there are limits on what experiments you can do on them. With synthetic embryos, scientists can run many types of tests and even test drugs on them, all to solve a vexing fertility mystery. Why does IVF so often fail, forcing would-be mothers to go through round after round of expensive, exhausting treatment?
4: Doing this kind of research may allow us to understand why we have such high embryo loss when we try to help people have babies with IVF.
1: But what about in the future?

0: future trying to actually impregnate a human with a synthetic embryo, one created from a skin cell. Imagine infertile couples getting to make sperm and eggs and embryos with their own skin, or same-sex couples having biological children with both their DNA. Dr. Munsey says, as great as that sounds, experimenting with human life could create babies with painful disorders, and that's not humane.
1: Trying to create a pregnancy with these models, it should be banned.
0: In the US, UK, Australia, lots of countries, it is banned already. But stem cell research is blitzing ahead, much of it in countries such as Japan, where for every baby born, two people die. It's a national crisis. Countries like Japan, with dismal birth rates, may face more pressure to loosen rules on stem cell experimentation. Misao Fujita, a bioethicist with Kyoto University, says the time to start talking about this is now. According to Professor Fujita's research, about half of the Japanese public would accept synthetic sperm and eggs being used to create a child. That's pretty high for a procedure that's currently illegal. As for Dr. Jun Wu, the stem cell researcher in Texas, under Texas law, he can't come anywhere near human embryos.
2: But in China, though, it's more relaxed. So government support this line of research.
0: China, too, is facing population decline. Beijing can pour loads of funding and brain power at fertility research. Dr. Wu says he knows of at least 8 or 9 Chinese labs making synthetic human embryos and others running tests on monkeys. He is optimistic that one day scientists will use this technology to conceive a healthy human through synthetic sperm or eggs, a process called in vitro gametogenesis, or IVG.
2: Even though the ultimate goal is IVG to generate embryos, during the process, there's a lot more technologies can be developed that can benefit humankind.
0: Even if IVG never proves viable, Dr. Wu says if along the way his team can help IVF work better for couples, it would all be worth it. For The World, I'm Patrick Nguyen, Bangkok.
3: This is Greek musician Vasilis Kostas playing the lauto. It's a kind of lute with 4 strings, a long neck, and a bulbous body. For the past decade, Kostas has been bringing the sounds of this ancient instrument to audiences around the world.
4: His passion for Greek music started when he was a kid. Kostas grew up in Epirus in the northwestern region of Greece. When he was little, his grandfather would come over every night and serenade him with traditional songs. Eventually, Kostas learned to play guitar so he could accompany his granddad at weddings and other events. Those mournful songs stayed with him as he learned to play the lauto.
3: Kostas now writes his own songs for the instrument. He's also preserving tradition in more ways than one. In Greece, he created a program helping young artists explore their culture. And he's also the artistic director of the New England Greek Orchestra based in Boston.
4: Here is the title track from his new album, Lena.

0: We've got more reporting on YouTube. You can find us there at The World News GBH. I'm Marco Werman.
1: And I'm Carolyn Beeler. Join us right back here tomorrow.
2: The World's theme music is composed by Ned Porter. The World is a co-production of GBH Boston and PRX.
3: PRX. That was The World from PRX. The program was recorded earlier in the day.
4: The following program was previously recorded by NHK World Japan.
5: This is Asian View from NHK World Japan. I'm Hiroko Kitadai. Japanese Defense Minister Koizumi Shinjiro has reiterated that Japan's efforts to strengthen

0: in its defense capabilities are being conducted with high transparency. Koizumi delivered a speech in Singapore on Sunday at a global security conference known as the Shangri-La Dialogue. He explained moves to boost Japan's defense capabilities and revise the framework for defense equipment and technology transfers under Prime Minister Takaichi Sanae. Ahead of the speech, Koizumi met his Philippine counterpart Gilberto Teodoro to reaffirm closer defense cooperation. After the talks, Teodoro told NHK the two nations share concerns over China's increasing activities in the South and East China Seas. Severe tropical storm Changmi is traveling northward over waters south of Okinawa. It is forecast to approach Okinawa and Amami with heavy rains and strong winds through Tuesday. Officials expect up to 300 millimeters of rain in Okinawa and Amami during the 24 hours through Tuesday morning. They are warning people in those areas to take precautions against strong winds, high waves, storm surges, and landslides. The storm is expected to approach western to eastern Japan through Wednesday. Families of Japanese nationals abducted by North Korea have staged a large-scale rally in Tokyo. They are urging the government to take concrete measures for their early return. Yokota Takuya, whose sister Megumi was kidnapped, said that abducting innocent people to foreign countries and tearing them away from their families is an abuse of human rights and cannot be tolerated. Prime Minister Takaichi said it is her mission to bring the abductees back as soon as possible. We are broadcasting from NHK in Tokyo.
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3: From CBC News, The World This Hour, I'm Neil Herland. A dangerous person alert has been lifted for Pelican Arrow, Saskatchewan, a Cree Nation community about 5 hours north of Saskatoon. On Monday, a shooting left one person dead and injured another. Saskatchewan RCMP were looking for a gunman who they say was wearing all black and a face covering. The suspect has now been arrested. And we're following another shooting spree in Iowa.
4: Today, I simply do not have the words. This act of evil and what it has done to our community.
3: That's Anthony Keyes, the police chief in Muscatine, Iowa. A gunman killed six people and himself during a series of shootings in several locations near the border with Illinois. Investigators suspect the shooting stemmed from a domestic dispute. A local television station says two of the shooting victims are children. At a synagogue in Toronto last night, Prime Minister Mark Carney laid out what the federal government hopes to do to combat anti-Semitism and hate in Canada. Anti-Semitic incidents are on a record rise in this country. Rafi Bujikanian reports.
5: Prime Minister Mark Carney put into words a stark reality, saying hate against Jews has reached a surge never seen since the end of the Second World War.
6: Anti-Semites in Canada fired bullets at Jewish schools. They have thrown firebombs at synagogues.
5: Statistics Canada reports hate crimes against Jews in this country nearly tripled from 331 in 2020 to 920 2 years ago. Conservative leader Pierre Poilievre blamed the Liberals for the problem.
7: Liberals have stoked this anti-Semitism by saying one thing in a synagogue and then saying exactly the opposite in a mosque.
5: New legislation to address hate-motivated crime and propaganda is before the Senate now. Carney also announced the mandate and membership of a new advisory council identifying drivers of anti-Semitism and evaluating the government.

0: to work on the issue so far. Rafi Bujikan, UNCBC News, Ottawa.
1: Parents and policymakers across the country are looking to Quebec as the province considers a bill to ban energy drinks for people under 16. The move comes after a Quebec teen died 2 years ago after he consumed a single can of Red Bull while on his prescribed medication for ADHD. Allison McCormick has more.
2: I just have one first period, so I don't sleep through it.
3: Alexi Tower gets a boost of caffeine from her energy drink each morning to keep her alert throughout the school day. But a movement in Quebec is aimed at curbing access to young people following the death of a 15-year-old. 2 years ago, Zachary Miron died after consuming a single energy drink with his prescribed ADHD medication. Last month, the Quebec Order of Pharmacists recommended stores remove energy drinks. President Jean-François Desgagnés says the evidence is clear.
4: ADHD drugs are stimulant. They can increase the heartbeat and the heart and the blood pressure. It's the same thing with the caffeine. And when those two things combine, it can be very harmful.
3: The Canadian Beverage Association says energy drinks shouldn't be singled out when there are multiple caffeine sources available and more evidence-based discussion is needed. Allison McCormick, CBC News, Fredericton.
1: The Stanley Cup Finals begin tonight. The Vegas Golden Knights will play the Carolina Hurricanes for the biggest prize in hockey. Game 1 starts at 8 p.m. Eastern Time on CBC Television and Sportsnet. Carolina is favored to win the Cup this year after 12 wins and 1 loss during the playoffs. Now to Edmonton.
5: The final whistle goes. It's victory for Canada in the rain in Edmonton.
1: The Canadian men's soccer team beat Uzbekistan last night in a friendly game at Commonwealth Stadium. Final score 2-0. This is one of the two Canadian pre-games ahead of the FIFA World Cup. Team Canada plays its opening game at the World Cup on June 12th in Toronto. And that is your World This Hour. I'm Neil Herland.
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7: It has been a massive year for Canadian film and television. The movies and the shows that we make in this country were global hits this year. There's 40 Acres, there's North of North, there's Mile and Kicks, and of course, Heated Rivalry, the big one. The Canadian Screen Awards happened last night, but did the show meet the moment? I'm Alameen Abdul-Mahmoud, and this is Commotion. Sonia Ballantyne is here, Rad Simon Pillay is here. They both watched last night. Hello to both of you.
8: Hello.
9: Hello.
7: Oh my gosh, I'm excited to have you here. Sonia, I'm going to start with you, pal. Overall, how'd you feel? How'd you feel about this year's CSA show?
9: Well, I really like the attitude of the whole show of not being ashamed of Canadian content. Like, I think there's always been a joke in the past about Canadian content having a certain look. And I'm really glad that it is not the case anymore. And people aren't so ashamed of like, oh, yeah, like we're Canadian content. We're not trying to be America anymore. So yeah. I really love that.
7: And a part of that is also just being aware that like the thing that is made in Canada, quote unquote, looks Canadian is also the thing that has dominated globally. Like we've seen stuff that is made in this country get, you know, like recognition everywhere else. And so we can finally begin to sort of shed that particular market shame. Rad, this year the CSAs were hosted by Andrew Fung. We know him from Run the Burbs. We know him, of course, from Kim's Convenience. He's been at the Canadian Screen Awards every year for the past 20 million years. His first time emceeing the thing. How'd he do?
8: I mean, look, I think he did great. He was just so warm and joyous.
7: Started with a song and dance.
8: Oh, yeah, doing a Billy Crystal number. Even though he can't hit that high note at the end, he still went
7: for it.
8: You got to love him for that.
7: Yeah.
8: And, you know, like, I mean, we're obviously going to make some concessions here because, like, you know, the gag level here is not necessarily what you're going to get at the Oscars or the Golden Globes. I mean, I think as a Canadian award show, we can't even afford that kind of writing. But at the same time, you know, and also it's because we're so polite, right? Or we put on the politeness. Like, we're not exactly going to have
7: gags. We
8: don't
7: take the hits that somebody else in the Oscars
8: might take. We're not going to skewer our own industry. I guess not in the CBC at least, right? But it's like, and so if we have to put on this exceptionally Canadian facade of niceness, it's nice to have someone like Andrew Fung make it genuine.
7: I can't tell if that's a backhanded compliment, no, right? It's like, I'm listening to you going like, if we have to put on this facade of Canadianness, then I'm so glad that First of all, I'll have you know that it was not just CBC. This is a first.
8: Yeah, I know.
7: for the first time, the Canadian Screen Award.

0: words, we're sort of a shared affair this year. We shared custody, right? Normally CBC puts it on, but this year it was broadcast on CBC and Crave and CTV and Global and Stack TV simultaneously.
1: Side-eye Rogers. Well, they didn't want any of that, huh?
0: Okay, look, we had a hockey. Okay, all right. I'm going to stay out of the politics of that. Let me move on here. So two of the big CSA contenders this year were 40 Acres, directed by R.T. Thorne. It had the most nomination of any film this year, ended up winning so many awards, including Achievement in Directing. And there was of course, the hit TV show North of North. It was nominated for 20 CSAs. That is a new CSA record. It won a bunch of them. I think it won 9, including Best Comedy Series. I just want to play you guys a little bit of a clip here of North of North star Anna Lamb. Here's what she had to say after she won Best Lead Performance in a Comedy.
2: I love North of North so much. I love it so much. It is such a hard show to make. Everyone's going to say their show is really hard to make. Our show is so hard to make. Shooting on a soundstage that was a curling rink in Ekadi, in a community that has no infrastructure, only heart and a crew that's so dedicated. I love Ekadi. I love being Inuk. I love being from Nunavut. I'm so proud to tell this story. I'm so proud to do it with you guys. I hope so many more seasons, because we deserve it and we deserve to feel joy. And this is what we need. So thank you.
0: So anyway, when she says it's hard to make, when like Anna says the show is hard to make, like she means it's really, really grueling to make the show. I mean, like they have to, there are some places where like the road stops and they have to sort of figure out how to get all the equipment, the filming equipment onto sleds in order to get to the shooting location that they set out. They just finished doing season 2, and this time they did it in the cold because the first time it was not in the middle of winter. What did you make of that moment? What did you make of Anna's speech as she was sort of giving that speech there?
3: Well, I think she is a true movie star. Like, she has that look. She looks like a 1940s screen star. So I always love seeing her. Plus, I always love how one of the big things of this CSAs was how big certain like types of shows like North of North and Heated Rivalry were. And so I'm really loving that this incredibly Inuk show is so popular that like it has dominated. And I just love that you could see how grateful she was that the love has been there. And I'm really so happy that like Indigenous content, specifically Inuk content, is such a big hit. So I'm like, I'm always happy to see an Indigenous show that is as funny as that one is.
0: And also, truly, like, the sky's the limit for Anna. Like, this is somebody who just finished doing the Aaron Sorkin movie, the follow-up to The Social Network. She also finished doing a David Ayers movie. Like, and then she's still being like, no, North of North is it. This is the one for me. This is the one I sort of want to continue making right here. Rad, what were some of the other big contenders this year for the CSAs? How'd they do?
1: Well, I mean, obviously, Heated Rivalry.
0: Yeah.
1: Like, I mean,
0: a little show.
1: Yeah. You know, the CSAs, they do tend to reward the most popular things, right? So, North of North, very deservingly dominating the comedy series side. Heated Rivalry, very deservingly winning on the drama series side. In terms of the movies, and then you get like the most popular movie, the box office hit, Nirvana, the band, the show, the movie, winning Best Picture. And, you know, maybe I don't know how much that deserved it. I mean, it was up against 40 Acres, which did win a lot of prizes. Of course, R.T. Thorne winning Best Screenplay and Best Director for that one, for that dystopian fiction. It was up against the French-Canadian sex comedy, Follies. It was up against my favorite movie of the year, not just my favorite Canadian movie of the year, but one of my favorite movies of the year, Blue Heron, which is Sophie Rumbar's devastating movie, which is, that's where I'm like, really, guys? Your Canadian Screen Awards, you're so CSAing it right now.
0: I really appreciate that, like, we can go, the CSAs were such a celebration of Canadian cinema, and then we can count on Rad Sampalay to walk into the studio and say, yes, but these are the ways I still bottled it. Any surprises for you?
1: You know, I mean, I think, look, in terms of surprises, I'm not surprised that Nirvana, the band, the show, the movie won. I'm surprised at how hard it won in the sense of some of its categories. Like, for instance, Best Original Song. It won Best Original Song, guys, for the Alphabet Song. Now, if you know what the Alphabet Song is, this is a scene in the movie where Matt Johnson, as his character Matt, goes, you got an A and a B. And he does it in Bill Cosby voice. And it won Best Original Song for that, right? And, you know, even Matt Johnson was stunned. He's like, this is a farce. Like, this is crazy. When he went and picked up that award. And what bothers me is like, oh, yeah, like, this is just a sign of how uncritical people are when they celebrate a movie like Nirvana.

0: of the band, the show, the movie. Because part of what bothers me about all of
1: the movies that it's, by the way, broke box office records in this country also.
0: I mean, exactly.
1: People like it.
0: But
1: other than you.
0: No, exactly. Yeah. And all across North America too, right?
1: Yes.
0: But the thing is, it's like, I mean, look, Matt Johnson knows he does edgelord humor, right? He does humor that really rise up to the edge of, like, you know, as being a white guy who only makes movies with other white guys, he likes doing racial humor and he rides up to the edge so that it may not necessarily
1: Sonya
0: be offensive.
1: Is losing it, listen to you, by the way.
0: But, and listen, like, but then at the end, which that's what Matt Johnson does, which is fine, but the very uncritical reception of it to the point that we're giving him a best original trophy for him to put on a Bill Cosby voice to sing the alphabet is, you know, we lost the plot. And I'm surprised that, you know, Matt Johnson was literally like, you know, I can't even do this here because it's too offensive for the CBC. So I'm surprised that, like, you know, again, that he wins that award and that more people are more offended by him making a jab at the Quebecois when he's receiving his speeches, you know.
1: It's actually worth playing the clip of Matt Johnson. He sort of explained his Quebecois joke a little bit more. So I just want to play you guys a little bit more of the moment that Matt Johnson is talking about.
2: I'll start with a piece of advice to the Quebecers. You guys got to stop nominating so many people in these categories. You're going to get destroyed every year if you keep doing it. You got to just send one. Okay.
1: All right, so what he's talking about there is that the actor category was stacked with a lot of Quebecois actors, and Matt Johnson sort of knew that if they just send one into the category, they would end up winning so many. So do you want to talk a little bit about the overtly cynical politics that he's maybe laying out, being like, here's how you game the system?
0: I mean, that's the thing. I mean, I feel like anyone, like, I mean, you got to understand what he's trying to describe there. Like, in that lead actor for a comedy movie category, it was Jay McCarroll and seven other Quebecers. Yeah. So if there's any love for Quebec, they're splitting the vote amongst themselves. In fact, it was two from one movie, two from another movie, right? Yeah. So they are splitting the vote. So Matt Johnson's just talking about, like, you know, you guys got to play your cards right. Maybe he sounded a little flip. Yeah. When he said it, as he typically does, and that might have rubbed people the wrong way. But I think there's something, he is getting at something in terms of kind of the whole CSA system, because there is a English-Canadian bias, right? Yeah. Like, there is a sense, I mean, you can imagine most of the Canadian Academy voters are English, more of them are English-Canadian. You will see that favor out when you look at across the world, across the winners of these categories and how they're recognized.
1: Sonya, the other, obviously, like, it was a gigantic night specifically for Heated Rivalry. It ended up breaking the record for the number of wins. It took home 16 awards. That breaks Matt Johnson's record for Black Bear. He'd won 14 a couple years ago. And so here comes Heated Rivalry, he wins 16 awards on this night. It was a gigantic, gigantic night. I'm not sure that this show ends up being simulcast across every other network if it was not for Heated Rivalry. I mean, like, this, the CBC has always aired the Canadian Screen Awards. That's been the thing. But then you get a show like Heated Rivalry. There's so much interest in the nomination. Hudson Williams is going to be there. Oh, my gosh. Hudson Williams ends up winning the award for drama. Talk to me about this idea of, like, getting to see the show at the same time available across all these platforms, across CBC and Crave and CTV and Global and StackTV. What did you make of that decision? Like, this idea that, like, this is such a moment for Canadian television that we should actually, all of these networks will get together and figure out how to broadcast it at the same time.
3: I'm really glad that they did so, just because Heated Rivalry successes despite what everyone behind it, what the creatives had. Like, no one thought it was going to be as successful as it was. Mm. And I'm really glad that it took so many people, especially the Canadian screen industry, by surprise, because it's so unique and it's so different and it's so Canadian that it was actually making me groan when I was watching it, because I'm like, oh man, there's so much Canadian stuff in here. Plus, Hudson Williams is an absolute babe. I am so glad he is getting as successful as he is. He deserves it. But I'm glad that the Canadian movie stars so far are Anna Lamb and Hudson Williams. So I'm hoping that they both, like, have as much international exposure as they can.
1: Yeah, I think there's something to be said about that. But this idea of, like, okay, this is, if we're all going to get together and celebrate what Canada's managed to accomplish, the way to do that is to simultaneously broadcast this across all the different platforms. Let's just bring it back to this idea that it's been this really big year for Canadian film and television. And thanks, that's in no small part, is that thanks to the success of, yes, Heated Rivalry, but also, like, Late Bloomer, you know, also North of North, also Blue Heron. You know, like, all of these shows, all of these TV shows are being talked about everywhere. But, like, for you, when you sort of look at this broadcast, maybe Sonya, I'll start with you on this. Did you feel like the broadcast reflected that spirit? The idea that Canadian screen works are at a different level now than they were even just a year ago?

0: I think it gives me a little bit more hope for the future because, yes, again, like Heated Rivalry was a success despite what the producers thought. And I hope that this leads to more content that isn't just trying to be America Junior.
1: Yeah.
0: I'm hoping that it leads to more daringness in terms of what producers will make in terms of content. And I'm really glad that people are embracing our more weird content that we make as a country. Like, I wouldn't have watched Blue Heron if it hadn't been for the show, and I really loved it, and so I'm really glad to, I don't know, you guys are making me more classy every time I get to come on the show. So I'm like, I'm becoming more of a culture cricket, as it were.
1: Well, hey, no, I appreciate that insight. I appreciate you developing that, but also to me, Rad, when I think about the ways that this show met the moment, I end up being really grateful for just how scaled up everything was. Like, for example, I've been a part of the press room for the Canadian Screen Awards for the past couple of years. This year, it was twice as large as it was last year, right? There's just so much more interest, so many more people ready to ask questions, ready to engage with the work. When you think about this year's slate and the successes of this year's slate, what do you think that tells us about the future of Canadian film and television?
2: Well, I mean, I think, first of all, that double size press room has everything to do with Hudson Williams, right? Like, I mean, that's a heated rivalry.
1: The double size for Hudson Williams.
2: Yeah. I mean, I hope what that signals is there's double the press because there's that many more eyeballs that are going to be interested in this. We had the Hollywood Reporter telling Americans how to VPN their way into watching the Canadian Screen Awards. giving instructions. So, I mean, clearly,
1: the new world, baby.
2: Yeah. Yes. So, I mean, like, Heated Rivalry showed us what is possible for Canadian content where, like, you know, the Americans want in on this, right? Yeah. We are no longer trying to pander to that. And, you know, that should be a point of pride and a point of, like, understanding what is possible for us. I don't know that we need to be reminded how important Canadian content is throughout the show. It's like, guys, we're here. You could just accept it and embrace it, right? And so I'm looking forward to constantly having more shows where we have more successes like this, more stories that come from Canada that tap into what people or audiences are actually craving, like The Office Movers as well,
1: yes,
2: as another thing that wasn't mentioned. And we could just, like, rest on our laurels and not have to feel like we're so grateful about everything.
1: You're like the Goldilocks of critics. Like, it's either too Canadian or not Canadian enough. Like, I and I'm obsessed with this, but also I really appreciate your insights. You guys are wonderful. Thank you so much for coming on the show today.
2: Thanks for having us.
1: Yes, of course. Rad Simon Play is a freelance film critic based right here in Toronto, and Sonia Ballantyne is a Swampy Cree filmmaker based in Winnipeg.

0: I'm Alamine Abdul Mahmoud, and this is Commotion. This weekend, Backrooms was the number one movie in theaters. Not only that, it gave A24 its biggest ever opening with $118 million US at the global box office. It is a part of a trend that we keep seeing in horror lately, which is that YouTubers making the jump to becoming successful directors. In this case, it's Kane Parsons, aka Kane Pixels. Backrooms, by the way, follows a salesman who's not doing so well, and then he finds this eerie, mysterious network of rooms underneath his furniture store. Andrew Lloyd is a journalist. He's watched the film and he's pretty familiar with the backstory. Andrew, welcome to the show.
1: Absolute pleasure. Thank you for having me.
0: Let me start by saying this. Look, you're familiar generally with the Backrooms as an internet phenomenon, right? It's just kind of this adaptation of stories. Like, this movie is an adaptation of a bunch of stories that have been shared on forums and subreddits for a whole bunch of years. You must have had a lot of expectations going into this because you know of all the stuff that went into this movie. What'd you make of the movie?
1: I did have a lot of expectations, as you say, and I think there's a lot of pressure on this movie because there was lots of us who've been watching this unfold and grow into this huge entity over the last 7 years. So very curious to see how it would unfold on the screen. And I was pretty impressed. I thought it did a good job of sticking to that source material, as I'm sure we'll get into what the Backrooms actually are. I think our strongest was when it maintained that original premise of this vague sort of strange office-based maze where you don't know what's around each and every corner. Obviously, a film has to have a narrative arc, so they have to kind of explore and reveal what is in the back rooms. I thought those were maybe the weakest points because the mystery is the core element for me and many other people, but that was inevitable, and I still think they did a fantastic job with it.
0: Gigantic stars in this movie, right? Chiwetel Ejiofor, Renata Reinsvay. There's something to be said about, like, yeah, this is a huge movie right now, but the idea of the back rooms itself is not new. It's something that originated back in 2019, originated on 4chan with a single image, right? That was uploaded when this user sort of asked for a quote, disquieting images that just

0: feel off. Do you want to describe that original image and then the phenomenon that happened afterwards?
1: Absolutely, yeah. So the disquieting is such a perfect way to describe this image. So imagine a kind of abandoned office space. There's thick cream sand-colored carpets, weird peeling wallpaper that's kind of mismatched and disjointed. Even the angle of the photograph is kind of off-kilter, so it suggests something's not quite right.

0: So immediately you get the chills of, oh, there's something around here and we don't know what this is, but I don't feel entirely safe. And this has basically been a kind of communal entity from the start. As you say, somebody wrote a prompt. They said, show me an image that looks disquieting. Somebody else produces this image kind of out of nowhere. Then somebody else writes a paragraph about this image and describes it as this creepy, sprawling office space, 600 million miles of square foot. You don't know what's around each corner. Mm-hmm. And I think that's part of why this has continued to grow, because people keep adding their own interpretations. It's almost like a horror Rorschach test. People look into it and see their own interpretation, and then they find the thing that most scares them and they put that into the back rooms.
1: I like the idea of a horror Rorschach test, because I think like everybody reacts very differently to those images. But then we sort of arrive at this movie, and I want to get there because the director of this movie, the director of Backrooms, is Kane Parsons, and he's incredibly young. He started uploading Backrooms short films to YouTube when he was 16 years old, and he became a gigantic creator in terms of in the world of Backrooms. And then right as he was finishing high school, A24 comes and says, hey, would you direct a Backrooms movie? We have seen a few YouTubers sort of making the jump into the horror movie space, and it's kind of really paid off, actually. Why do you think Kane Parsons and the Backrooms sort of have worked so well as a combination together, transitioning from YouTube onto the big screen?
0: So I think there's two primary reasons for that. I think YouTube has become this massive kind of ubiquitous thing. We forget that it's not just influencers and people making viral videos. This is a kind of a proving ground for people to kind of test and make videos and kind of learn their trade. And Kane Parsons has been doing this for a very long time. You can tell it's an authentic passion. He's been getting better and better at making these videos. He's kind of proven himself. And people on the internet can be very protective of kind of memes or kind of backstories, but Kane Parsons has kind of proved his worth. He's like the perfect ambassador because he's part of this community. Yeah. This isn't just a kind of Hollywood production company swooping in, taking something popular and extracting it to make a popular film. This is someone who's been there kind of from the start. As you say, incredibly young, incredibly talented, 16 years old at the time.
1: Yeah.
0: So I think that is translated well. He understands the source material because he's part of the source material.
1: I'm glad you made that distinction, because it can read like it's something sort of like parasitic. The idea of like a Hollywood company going and saying, what's popular? Let's make a movie about that. But this is actually like actually them reading the tea leaves and going, this is organically someone who's speaking this language. What happens if you give that person money? What happens if you give that person a system in order to actually like produce a movie like this? When you wrote about the Backrooms when they were sort of taking off back in 2022, internet studies professor Tama Lever said that the supernatural has always held appeal, and these sort of memes work so well because they invite you to interpret what's not shown. But the Backrooms, generally speaking, when you look at these photos, like, they're pretty sterile, they're pretty artificial sort of places. How does the supernatural end up weaving its way into that, do you think, Andrew?
0: So I think that's part of the fascination of the horror of this. It's the mix of the kind of the quotidian and the everyday and the normal and the sterile mixed with this strange supernatural feeling. So first of all, how you enter the Backrooms is you noclip, which is a gaming term, which means to kind of exit the map. So in the case of this movie, it's the kind of the bottom floor of a furniture store. This guy just walks through a wall, suddenly he's in the Backrooms. But part of the Backrooms lore is you could be walking anywhere and suddenly you're just in this space and you don't understand it. And also, this space defies the natural laws of physics. It just goes on and on. Sometimes you go through one door and you'll come back out the room you just came through. There's no sense of law and order. And if you find yourself trapped in there, there's no sense you can, one, find your way back out, or two, find anything. You're just in there forever. And there's no sense of that. You will even perish. You can't even think, oh, well, you know, maybe I'll just, no food, no water, that'll be the end of me. Who knows if those laws apply to you? You could be walking here for eternity.
1: I think there's something to be said about like the fact that like people will be listening to this and saying, I've had that experience somewhere. Somewhere that sort of felt like a very much an in-between kind of space. And like, to me, like the best horror is something that gets at a very real thing that we experience, right? So like, it's the thing that is scary in the movie is supposed to be a stand-in for a real horror experience that we maybe have in real life. What do you think the Backrooms represent? Like, what do they represent to you in terms of like, what kind of horror is that accessing?
0: So speaking to many other people who are involved in these communities who kind of follow the Backrooms, something that they consistently said was this strange feeling of nostalgia. So they remembered being kids, maybe preteens, and they were waiting for their parents to finish work, and they're stuck in this office space where the office is closed, the lights are dim, and it's empty and a bit strange and unfamiliar. Or if you've ever been in a school after everyone's left and there's this strange sense of there should be people here, but there aren't. And I think it taps into all these feelings of kind of anxiety, the anecdote.

0: unexpected. Something could pop out at any corner and you're on your own, so there's nothing you can do about it. It also taps into broader themes, I think, of isolation, longing, just simply being lost in a space that's unfamiliar.
1: You said the sentence, there should be someone here, but there isn't. And I got a full body shudder. I was like, oh, that's a horror I'm familiar with. Like that particular, that very specific feeling is a horror that I'm very much familiar with. What is it that scares you the most about Backrooms, Andrew?
0: I think it's the idea of there's just nothing to prepare you for what's around each corner, and it's the not knowing what's behind each corner. As I said, I think the film at its weakest was when something, you know, figuratively or literally did pop out. It's just that constant feeling of dread of like, oh, here's another corner. Is there going to be something behind that? No, okay, I'm safe. Oh, but here's another corner. And this endless loop of not quite being able to satisfy that fear. You almost want to see the thing. It's just this endless, endless loop, room after room after room of constant low-level hum of anxiety.
1: I was going to say, I would recommend everybody go see the movie, but they already are doing so, right? Like, there's something to be said about the fact that, like, he's just bringing in so many audiences, and it appears to be, like, very, very young audiences, which is something. Mm. Bringing Gen Z audiences back to the movie theater, that to me is very impressive. Andrew, I really appreciate your time and your insight. Thank you so much for being here today.
0: Absolute pleasure. Thank you so much for having me.
1: Yes, of course. Andrew Lloyd is a freelance magazine journalist and writer who covers subcultures, digital culture, and the internet. You can find his work at places like The Guardian and The Telegraph. By the way, Backrooms is in theaters right now. In the meantime, that is it for the show today. My name is Alamine Abdelmahmoud. This show is called Commotion. You can find us on Instagram. We are at CommotionCBC. We'll be back tomorrow. We'd love to see you then. Have a great day.

0: 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Next up, it's Because News, Canada's funniest news quiz.
1: Because News.
2: With Gavin Crawford.
3: To Because News, Canada's funniest news quiz. I am Gavin Crawford. These three just flew back from Don Jr.'s wedding, and boy, was his dad not there. Let's welcome this week's panel. In the first chair, they call her Canada's El Nino

0: Because she's super hot and makes people very uncomfortable. Turn up the temperature for Martha Chavez. In the middle chair, he just heard Ottawa is buying surveillance planes from Sweden. So he's decided to head there with an Allen key, ready to put it all together. It's James Hartnett.
1: Yay! Thanks for having me, Gavin.
0: And finally, she is going to miss Stephen Guilbeault this summer, but not as much as she'll miss breathable air from the Girl Historian podcast. It's Carly Thorne. Yay,
2: that's true. Asthma.
0: All right, panel, are you ready to make some games out of the news?
3: Yes.
2: Yes.
1: Yes.
0: So definitive. Then let's begin.
4: Here we go.
2: Yeah.
0: All right, panel, get ready for something we call Headline Hacker. This is where I take a major news story and hack the headline into a new form entirely. This week, I have hacked the headline into a dramatic soliloquy. Have a listen to this speech from Canadian Shakespeare Theatre and try to suss out the news story hidden within. To be or not to be? That is the question. Unless it is nobler in the mind to ask if one should ask the question of being or not being, which would thus make that the question. Yet, having asked the question, questioning the question of our being or not being, do we then pursue forthwith the question of to be or not to be, which is, in fact, the question. Once the question questioning the question has at last been questioned. Right? All right, panel, you heard that moving speech from Canadian Shakespeare Theatre. What news? What news through yonder news feed broke?
5: Was that Keanu Reeves doing Hamlet? He's back?
0: Yes. Keanu Reeves is back doing Hamlet. That is a good guess, but incorrect.
2: Is it that Stratford, Ontario wants to secede from the rest of the nation?
0: You're in the ballpark. You must know the correct answer.
2: It's about Alberta having a referendum.
0: The Edmonton Sun headline reads, Alberta Premier announces referendum to stay in Canada or to have another referendum. Alberta Premier Danielle Smith announced she is adding a separation question to the upcoming Alberta referendum ballot in October. But a poll out this week found the question to be somewhat lacking. A CBC headline reads, some Albertans find separation referendum question confusing. Before we dig into it, can anyone tell me, what is the question?
3: Well, she found a lot of roadblocks for the actual question. Do you want to stay in Canada or you want to leave? So now she wants to ask if they want to be asked. If they want to stay in Canada or they want to leave. It's like when you're a teenager, you're running away from the house, but you're not really. You just tell your mother, you want me to leave the house? And you don't want her to say yes.
0: It does smack a lot of, like, what would you say if I said I liked you?
1: Yeah.
2: And isn't,
6: would that be crazy?
1: Maybe is an option, right?
0: Yeah.
1: Like, you can say maybe. It is kind of flirting.
0: The actual question is, should Alberta remain a province of Canada, or should the government of Alberta commence the legal process required under the Canadian Constitution to hold a binding provincial referendum on whether or not Alberta should separate from Canada?
2: We don't have one editor in all of Alberta. We can cut that down a bit.
3: She's kind of like asking permission. Do you give me permission to break your country? That would be more direct. Mm-hmm.
0: After lowering the threshold for citizen-led referendum petitions, ignoring the judge's decision that First Nations need to be consulted, and cozying up to the folks at Mar-a-Lago, Danielle Smith says she is committed to Alberta remaining in Canada.
3: Yeah. Where did I hear that with other words? I will never have a war with Iran.
0: That might be the best Trump I've ever heard.
2: Need to get SNL on the horn.
0: Yeah.
3: Like, get them on the horn with a Spanish accent to spite him.
0: Oh, he would hate
2: that.
0: That
2: would be great.
0: Yeah. You're like a nasty woman and a bad hombre.
3: Yes.
0: Pero, if, as she says, Danielle Smith is so keen to remain in Canada, why does she say she was so compelled to then add this question to the referendum ballot?
2: Well, she wished upon a monkey's paw to be the premier of Alberta. And now these are the consequences of her. This is, you know,
3: yeah,
2: the monkey's paw.
0: Well, for Smith's part, she claims this is very necessary because she has a mandate. Here is Danielle Smith.
7: We've had 700,000 people who've asked to have the question of whether to remain in Canada or leave Canada. And so I'm following our law.
0: That sounds very good. But some are saying the premier's math is not exactly mathing on that. What is the problem with the 700,000 number?
3: That they are all bots on Facebook.
0: Yeah. No. The problem people are saying is that it's actually from two different petitions. She is including 400,000 signatures from the Forever Canada petition, which was aimed to basically head off a referendum. Mm. So to lump them together, some people are saying,
2: not quite.
1: Some are saying,
0: some
1: not
0: people say,
1: super accurate.
0: But hey, why get bogged down in the facts?
2: No.
0: For now, it's on like Donkey Kong. Reacting to the news, Prime Minister Mark Carney used a phrase that seemed to come sort of out of a Kenny Rogers song. How did he refer to Danielle Smith's move?
2: Like an island in the stream featuring Dolly Parton.
3: Oh, you'll in the streams. This is what we have. Pipelines we will build. So you worry not. Stay here with me. Vive le Canada. And we rely on each other. Ha ha.
5: That's good.
0: I would enjoy Mark Carney singing that. I'm not going to lie.
3: Listen, I wanted to be a singer, but look what the hell. I am a little bit like Robert Kennedy Jr.
5: I have a different spin on it.
0: James, yes, what did Carney say?
5: I think he went, lady, I'm your knight in shining armor, and I love you. I think they're in love.
2: Whoa.
5: I think Carney and Danielle have a Jim and Pam thing going on. And I think Justin's Michael Scott.
2: Whoa.
5: Justin Trudeau.
3: Maybe it was you gotta know when to hold it.
5: Yeah.
3: No when to fold it.
0: That is the song. You sort of referenced the gambler in a way. The Reuters headline reads, Carney says Alberta vote on separation could become dangerous bluff.
2: Oh.
0: A dangerous bluff. In his comments, the Prime Minister recalled another dangerous bluff. What did he liken the Alberta referendum to?
2: Maybe it's when Mark Carney bluffed and convinced us all that he cared about the environment.
3: Oh, yeah.
0: That was not the dangerous bluff I was looking for. Martha, what dangerous bluff?
3: He compared it to Brexit.
0: You're correct for the point. It was Brexit. Here is Mark Carney.
8: I saw firsthand what happened in the United Kingdom when the view was vote for this, it'll be soft, and then we'll negotiate, etc. And they're still 10 years later trying to undo what people didn't think they were voting for, but what they ended up having.
0: Saying it might be a real be careful what you wish for situation.
2: Yeah.
0: Just days after announcing the referendum, Danielle Smith hosted 2 days of meetings with her fellow Western premiers in Kananaskis, Alberta. How did BC Premier David Eby describe being in one room for 2 days?
9: 2 days. One room. Who will be voted out tonight? Welcome to Western Canadian traitors.
2: I would watch that. I would watch that.
0: Very good. Carly, do you know how he described being in the room?
2: Yes, he said it was like being in Jigsaw's basement, but the only two options were either cut off your hand with a saw or build a pipeline.
0: The headline from CTV Vancouver is, totally awkward, EB says Western Premier's meeting undermined by Alberta separatism. After the premier got the separation ball rolling, she then told her fellow premiers at the conference they must exercise a spirit of collaboration. And then she also said this.
7: I've been very supportive of all of the projects in British Columbia. I mean, let's remember, these ports are not British Columbia's ports. They're Canada's ports. And in being Canada's ports, that means there are ports too.
3: Oh,
5: you don't get if you break up, you don't get to share the cat. You know what I mean? It's if you left, it's our cat.
0: Yeah, it's that old song. These ports are our ports. These ports aren't your ports.
3: They will never separate.
0: I don't think so, but you know.
3: No, I lived through two.

0: referendums in Quebec or referendi. And I say, even if they want it, ultimately, you still want your health care.
1: Do Quebec separatists and Alberta separatists like get lunch?
0: No,
2: they really don't like them because a lot of the Quebec separatism is about like a unique culture and language rights, and yeah. Alberta separatism is not that. So they're like, well, you're not like us. We have a unique culture. You're kind of mad.
0: Je me souviens.
2: Yeah.
0: Yes.
3: But to be fair, having sort of spent time in both provinces, my dad gets mad when I say this, but sometimes I'm just like, Dad, you sound exactly like a Quebecer right now.
0: Yeah.
3: Like there is a lot of similarities between that sort of the people that are very fervent of like, but like a bunch of kids and every kid thinks, you know, that the dad's giving the other kid all the money. And they're like, why are you taking my money?
2: Yeah.
3: Quebec thinks they're paying for everything. Alberta thinks they're paying for everything.
2: And Ontario knows they're not paying for anything.
3: And Ontario's just busy trying to build more casinos. Yeah.
4: There's good news, there's bad news, and there's because news. Until
3: I
4: die.
3: I'm Gavin Crawford. This week I'm joined by Martha Chavez, Carly Thorne, and James Hartnett. If you haven't gotten your fill of evil men in the news, check out the Evil Men podcast with James. Big news out of the Vatican this week, panel. Pope Leo has released his first encyclical. Quick point off the top. What's an encyclical?
2: Bicycle made out of encyclopedias.
3: Would ride. James, what's an encyclical?
1: Is it sort of a savage diss track, but for popes?
3: It's all about J.D. Vance.
1: Yeah.
0: Yes.
3: I mean, in a way, it is a diss track for popes. Martha?
0: So an encyclical is an email, like a group chat, let's say, from the Pope. That's what it is.
3: Okay.
0: Like he says, I know everything, and this is another thing that I know, and you have to listen to it.
3: Mm. I will give you a point for that. An encyclical is an official letter written by the Pope that addresses moral or cultural issues. Up until now, most popes shared their encyclicals with their bishops who would study them and share them throughout the church. Pope Leo decided to go a different way. How did this pope share the encyclical?
2: On his YouTube channel. Like and subscribe for more Pope thoughts. THOTS.
3: Smash that like button.
2: Make sure to smash that like button, Catholics. God can feel it up in heaven.
3: Martha?
0: Like he's from South Chicago. Right, so because he just had like a huge turntable.
3: He just rapped it out.
2: Do that.
3: He actually chose to read it aloud himself at the Vatican, which is unusual. He's presenting it himself. He titled his encyclical Magnificent Humanity. The Holy Father called for more oversight of AI to ensure ethical and responsible use.
0: And did he write it in the computer?
3: There's no way to know. The headline from Time Magazine reads, Pope Leo uses first major papal text to warn about the dangers of AI. In fact, he deliberately chose some strong language to express how AI should be handled. What strong words did he use?
1: Well, like Martha said, he's from Chicago, so he was kind of like, AI is worse than the 2024 White Sox and Steve Bartman put together. Go Bears. So,
3: strong words indeed.
1: Yeah, that's big. Yeah. You're from Chicago.
3: Carly, any idea what strong words did he use?
2: He said we should get rid of it like the Romans got rid of Jesus. Cross styles.
3: Sort of.
2: Okay, sorry, too soon. Thought we were ready to laugh about that one.
3: Well, give it another 1,000 years.
2: Yeah, exactly.
3: Martha?
0: He said he did an exorcism.
2: Yeah, in tongues.
3: Oh, an exorcism is a good guess.
0: That he was possessed, he said. That machine is possessed.
3: The headline from BBC reads, Pope Leo says AI

0: must be disarmed in first major teaching. The Pope did not deliver his encyclical alone. What special guest was seated at the right hand of the Father while he presented his doctrine?
1: Lady Gaga.
0: I'll give you a hint. It was a tech bro.
2: Oh, Zuckerberg.
3: The ChatGPT guy? Sam Altman? No.
0: It was Christopher Ola, the co-founder of Anthropic AI. After the Pope's presentation, the AI co-founder said that AI labs operate under incentives that can conflict with doing the right thing and must be guided from outside big tech. Is the church where we should be looking for AI regulation?
2: Like, I'll take it. Do you know what I mean? I'll take it from any. Listen, if you told me like 5 years ago that I'd be aligning with the Pope on any political thing, I'd be like, you're lying. But I'm like, you know what? If the Pope is what it takes to get these tech bros to do this, I'm a supportive of it. It's obviously not his job. Like, it's obviously not what he should be doing, but I'll take it. Because they don't listen to anyone. You know what I mean?
1: Yeah. Nobody says anymore, who died and made you Pope? Because they don't listen to the Pope either.
2: Exactly. Although I will say the funniest thing the last Pope could have ever done, and I respect it, is that he met J.D. Vance and he immediately died.
1: Because he did.
2: That's so funny. I love that.
0: James? Well,
3: at first I thought maybe it's good the church gets involved in regulating AI, and then I thought, maybe we shouldn't encourage priests to be more tech savvy. I don't know if we need them learning about the dark web, but you know what I mean?
1: They already know they created it.
3: Good point.
0: Wow. Don't encourage her. No, just kidding. Don't, please do.
4: Because news. With Gavin Crawford.
0: You know, panel, with everything that has been happening in the world lately, I've grown a bit weary of all the new news. So to comfort myself, I will present you now some very old news. Panel, Dublin scholars recently found the oldest English poem in a library in Rome. The headline from The Independent reads, "Speechless experts uncover oldest English poem hiding in medieval book." Pretty easy point here. What is the oldest English poem?
2: Ooh, is it roses are red, lemons are sour, open your legs and give me an hour?
0: That is correct. No.
3: An hour is a long time. I mean, I don't know.
0: It was the olden days.
2: Yes, yeah, there was nothing else to do.
3: A few minutes.
0: James, and what was the oldest English poem?
3: Well, it's got to be caveman era, right? So it's probably like Og compare crag to summer day. I don't know. Roses are Og, violets are crag. It could be any of them.
0: Martha, what is the oldest English poem?
1: The fig leaves cover our private parts. Let's go to a cave and paint some art.
2: That's beautiful.
3: That is really legitimately good. Yeah.
1: It had to be something with Adam and Eve.
3: Yeah. Thank leaves, God for those fig leaves.
0: Surprisingly, it is not any of those. It is a poem called Caedmon's Hymn.
3: Yeah, that's a good one.
1: Could you please repeat?
0: Caedmon's Hymn, H-Y-M-N.
1: Oh, okay. I thought it was another pronoun.
3: Caedmon's Hymn.
0: It was the very first pronoun. It was written about 1,300 years ago. It's 9 lines long. Can you tell me who is Caedmon?
3: I know, like, there's Method Man, there's Red Man. And then I think there's Caedmon.
0: Caedmon was a lowly cowherd working in Whitby Abbey in North Yorkshire.
2: You know, for most of history, Caedmon was actually a woman.
1: Yeah.
2: Behind probably. Every Caedmon is a woman. A Caedwoman.
0: Caedmon's Hymn was said to be the very genesis of English literature. The poem was apparently inspired by an embarrassing incident. What embarrassing incident inspired Caedmon to write his poem?
1: He kind of like discovered lactose intolerance too. And then he had been drinking from the cow, like directly as they used to do. You know, from the cow.
0: I didn't need the visual, but thank you.
1: And he got

0: He got caught drinking the milk right from the cow.
1: Oh.
0: And then he went to sleep like a baby and came up with a poem.
2: I mean, that would be embarrassing. However, according to the Associated Press, he was at a feast where everyone was reciting poems, but he didn't know any. So he went home and then had a divine visitation in his dreams by a figure that told him to write a poem about creation.
1: That happened to me when I was at Gabby's. Everybody's watching the game and they all got a poem going and you don't have one loaded up. It's really embarrassing.
0: Yeah. Very embarrassing.
2: Yeah, that'll cause you to write one. Ever been at a party and forgot to know a poem, Carly?
3: That's a crazy male ego thing. Go home and learn someone else's poem. You know, write your own poem. Everyone knows other people's poems.
0: Exactly.
3: And you're like, oh, I'm going to invent English literature as we know it. Get over yourself.
0: Yeah.
2: Yes, he had a vision and wrote a poem about creation. It is written in Old English. Here is Caedmon's hymn.
4: Nupue, Shiulun, Herga, Hefundricaes, Puard, Metudaes, Maechti, and his, Mod Gedank, Puerk, Puldur, Fadur.
3: Fire.
2: Beautiful.
1: I think that's Cardassian.
3: Yeah.
2: It's amazing how much Old English actually sounds like Klingon. But that poem is in Old English. Now I know you're all Anglo-Saxon scholars. Yeah. So what does that translate to?
0: Mama ku, mama sa, maku, maku sa. Mama ku, mama sa, maku, maku sa.
2: Good guess, but no.
0: Yeah. I think it translates, if it's about creation, he's extolling, you say? The creator, he's saying, thank you very much for giving me this life.
2: It actually translates to, now we must praise the guardian of the heavenly kingdom, the might of the creator and his intention, the work of the father of glory. It's a shout out to the big G for creating the world. Two older copies of the poem do exist, but they are in Latin. This one is in Old English. The scholars who discovered it said it's extraordinary and they could not believe their eyes. Why is it such a big deal to find the text in Old English?
1: Because it wasn't just in Old English, it was also a surprising font. Comic Sans. They can't believe it.
2: The first use of that hilarious font.
1: I love using it. Yeah, it's great.
3: Whimsical.
2: The majority of Old English texts come from the 10th and 11th centuries. This one is from the 7th century. It is the earliest example of written English. If you think that was old news, I'm about to bring you something even older, panel. Scientists in the UK believe they have finally discovered the answer to a 30 million year old mystery. What very old mystery have scientists solved?
1: Did all dinosaurs ride go-karts, or was that just a Yoshi thing? You know, they don't know.
2: Carly, what old mystery did they solve?
3: What women really want. That's the biggest mystery of them all.
1: Oh, yeah.
3: Right, fellas?
1: Fellas?
3: Yeah. It's some peace and quiet.
1: Oh, yeah.
2: That's weird. It says here, cheese.
3: You can't go wrong.
2: Martha, what mystery did they finally solve?
0: Who killed Lady Diana? That's the mystery that is in England. And it was Andrew.
1: You think, eh?
3: Yes.
1: Oh.
0: Yes.
2: Very good guess, Martha, but no. The headline from Popular Science reads, why were T-Rex's arms so tiny? Paleontologists finally find an answer. Before I tell you the answer, what is your best guess? Why are the T-Rex's arms so tiny?
1: I think because he only did leg day. Got a bench, bro. I wouldn't know. You know.
2: Martha, why are the T-Rex's arms so tiny?
0: Because the T-Rex were germaphobes and they have massive teeth. So nobody wanted to high-five them anyway because they were scary, you know? So
2: I'm trying to follow your logic here. It's like,
5: if my arms are short enough, no one will touch me.
0: Exactly. Yeah.
2: Solid scientific logic.
0: Yes.
2: According to science, it was basically a case of using it or losing it.
1: Huh.
2: They studied the jaw strength versus the forearm size of these dinosaurs and concluded because they used their jaws so much, their arms just naturally shrank.
1: So if you don't use something enough, it withers away.
0: Yes.
1: Oh, God, I'm in big trouble.
2: We've reached the end of another exciting episode of Because News. This week's champion is...

0: is, it's Martha Chavez. Congratulations, Martha. You have the honor of reading our credits. I'm Gavin Crawford reminding you to renew your federal dental plan by June 1st because there's a lot of news to chew on and you are going to need some strong teeth. We'll see you next week. Why?
1: Because!

Hey Canada, this is your amiga Marta Chavez, winner of Because News. Congratulations to my runners-up, Carly Thorne and James Hartnett. Because News is written and produced by Elizabeth Bowie, David Carroll, Gavin Crawford, and Phil Long. This week they had help from Jan Caruana. Rounding out the team is Erin Conway, Browning Page, and Shanna Williamson, Chris Lyons, and our recording engineer,

0: You've been listening to Because News here on CBC Radio 1. I'm Saroja Coelho. 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
2: From CBC News, The World This Hour, I'm Neil Herland. We begin in Saskatchewan, where the search for an active shooter is over. The RCMP ended a public alert after a suspect was arrested last night. The Mounties say one person is dead and another seriously injured after a shooting near the health clinic in Pelican Narrows. That's about 5 hours north of Saskatoon.
3: Canada's civic compact is failing Jewish Canadians.
2: Prime Minister Mark Carney unveiled the federal government's new plan to combat anti-Semitism during a speech at a Toronto synagogue last night. It comes amid a surge of attacks targeting Canada's Jewish community.
3: All Canadians must speak out when we see anti-Semitism creep into our social media feeds, our classrooms, our workplaces, because history teaches us that hatred metastasizes when a society grows indifferent to it.
2: New legislation to address hate-motivated crime and propaganda is before the Senate now. But opposition leader Pierre Poilievre blames Carney for the rise in hate.
4: The Liberal Party is set to divide Canadians one against the other. They have let in terrorists and anti-Semites through our policy of open borders. Their soft-on-crime policies allow violent anti-Semites to be released back onto the streets to terrorize Jewish communities.
2: Carney also announced a new advisory council to fight anti-Semitism and other forms of hate. The Canadian e-commerce giant Shopify is coming under fire for its ties to Kenneth Law. The Toronto area man recently pleaded guilty to aiding 14 suicides in Ontario after selling a poison online. As Thomas Dagler reports, the court also heard more about Shopify's involvement.
5: One of the things I often think about is his laugh.
6: David Parfitt lost his 22-year-old son, Tom, to suicide 5 years ago. His is one of 93 deaths Kenneth Law has admitted responsibility for in an Ontario court. Law sold poison online with his websites hosted by Shopify. Crown prosecutors revealed the Canadian e-commerce giant transferred nearly $150,000 to Law over a 3.5-year period beginning in 2020. Shopify previously told CBC News it terminated the seller's online stores once the company was notified of policy violations. University of Ottawa law professor Jennifer Quaid doubts Canadian laws could hold the tech giant criminally liable.
7: Shopify can say, look, we didn't know about it. As soon as we found out about it, of course, we removed it.
6: As for Law, he remains in custody and faces prison time.

0: when he's sentenced later this year. Thomas Dagg, CBC News, Toronto.
1: Human rights and press freedom groups are raising concern over a Mexican state's new artificial intelligence law. It was used this month to arrest two people linked to a Facebook page news site critical of the local government. Jorge Barrera has reaction.
2: It means that artificial intelligence can now be added to sort of the big tool set that is used to limit freedom of expression.
3: Jan Albert Hutson is Mexico representative for the Committee to Protect Journalists. He says a new artificial intelligence law adopted by the state of San Luis Potosi is a new threat in a country where journalism remains a dangerous occupation.
2: Purposefully, in our opinion, vague. It can easily be used as a tool by repressive state governments, municipal governments.
3: A mother and daughter were arrested for creating, quote, simulated content that harmed the, quote, public reputation of an unidentified victim. The two were linked to a Facebook page called the San Huicho Times, which posts AI-manipulated memes critical of the San Luis Potosi government. Jorge Barrera, CBC News, Mexico City.
1: We're following a deadly day across Ukraine. At least 14 people have been killed and dozens more injured after Russia launched a major attack overnight on cities across Ukraine. And that is your World This Hour. For CBC News, I'm Neil.
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5: Hello, from building a makeshift chemistry lab in his wardrobe as a child, and years later setting his own shattered leg after a climbing accident, to, more recently, raising billions of dollars to help vaccinate the world during the COVID pandemic, Dr. Seth Barclay has never been one to do things by halves. Seth's career as an epidemiologist has revolved around one big problem: that vaccines save lives, but only if people can get them. His four decades in the field have taken him around the world, from helping to build Uganda's first HIV surveillance system and founding the International AIDS Vaccine Initiative, to leading Gavi, the Vaccine Alliance, for more than a decade, overseeing the immunization of hundreds of millions of children worldwide. And when COVID-19 struck, Seth founded COVAX, the global initiative designed to stop wealthy nations monopolizing vaccines. So it's no surprise that he doesn't pull his punches when it comes to calling out misinformation, and believes public health messaging has to get back to the science. He says we need to care about this. People must understand that vaccinating the world is self-interest as much as humanitarian. It's a strong message. Whether it's getting through to the right people remains to be seen. But we'll get to that. For now, Dr. Seth Barclay, welcome to the Life Scientific.
6: Thanks for having me.
5: Now, Seth, I think we have to start by acknowledging that this is a particularly strange time in vaccine science. There's a huge amount of anti-vax propaganda and disinformation floating about. How have we got to this point?
6: It really is crazy because on the one side, we're in a renaissance of science and amazing new tools are becoming available. We're tackling new diseases, and that's the exciting part. The bad part is there's been this incredible politicization of vaccines. Mm. And so we saw this during the pandemic, where many leaders called on their followers not to get vaccinated. And we saw death rates shift, where people, you know, following that advice had higher death rates. And we also saw intentional disinformation, which spreads literally at the speed of light, given social media. And the combination of that has made people lose trust in governments, lose trust in vaccines, lose trust in health workers. And it takes a long time to build trust, pretty easy to lose.
5: Yeah. If you had to make a case for vaccines in just one sentence, what would you say to the skeptics?
6: I mean, we have to start off by saying the natural situation of life is for children to die, lots of them. The mortality rates before public health was 300 out of 1,000. Today, in the best countries, it's about 1.5. And for me, vaccines are a way to have a parent never have to go through that horrible thing of losing a child, to know that if you have a child or two children, that they are likely to grow up, live, and in fact, today have about 40 years of extra life. That is because of these advances, as well as sanitation, clean water, et cetera.
5: Right. Well, of course, on a more positive note, we have seen some amazing success stories.

0: around vaccines in the past few decades. You've been involved with several of them. Is there any single example that stands out for you?
1: For me, what's really exciting is shifting from traditional infectious disease, which is the problem we just discussed, to now having vaccines that work against cancer and even vaccines that are working now against parasitic diseases. Mm. If I use an example of cancer, the HPV vaccine, human papillomavirus vaccine, you get this shot and you're prevented for the rest of your life of getting this horrible, slow, painful killer of people in the developing world. And it is now the most impactful vaccine that Gavi uses.
0: Mm. Well, Seth, I mentioned in the introduction that you built a lab in the wardrobe of your childhood bedroom. Tell me how on earth that came about.
1: So I got a chemistry set. I thought it was really fun. And then it turned out there was a chemical company not far from my house. And I went there as a young boy, and I was apparently looking around with big eyes like a kid in a candy shop. And the owner actually saw me and said, you know, do you want to help? I can't pay you because you're underage.
0: But how old were you at the time?
1: I was about 9, I think,
0: oh,
1: or
0: wow.
1: 10.
0: Okay.
1: And he allowed me to help in the place, and I got to take home chemicals and laboratory wear, and so I had the best equipped closet anywhere. And of course, as a young boy, I was not just doing experiments, but making explosives and doing all kinds of
0: health and safety be damned.
1: Yes, health and safety be damned.
0: Well, certainly those early home experiments stood you in good stead. You ended up going to study medicine at Brown University, and in the summer of 1978, as a young medical student, you went to get some hands-on experience at a clinic in Mississippi, which ended up being a formative time for you.
1: Yeah, I mean, it wasn't by chance I went there. I was peripatetic, and my dean of my medical school thought it would do me good to, you know, be thrown into a system. So I worked with an iconic civil rights physician, and he had studied at the best institutions in the North, went back to Mississippi and tried to get privileges, and they said, you have to join the American Medical Association, and he went to do that, and they said, we don't allow blacks in. And so he ended up leading a march on the AMA, creating the Medical Commission for Human Rights. So he was the first kind of licensed black physician, and therefore he was really powerful. So I ended up living with a local black family, working in this clinic, and really beginning to understand what it was like to be in a place that still had a lot of discrimination and how that affected their health care. And it was an amazing experience.
0: Mm. Well, after qualifying in 1981, Seth, you did your residency in Boston at Harvard University's teaching hospital, Beth Israel. Then you took a job as a medical epidemiologist at the U.S. Centers for Disease Control and Prevention.
1: Yes, and I was actually lucky to get placed in special pathogens, which is where the really exotic and interesting and new diseases appear, and actually had an opportunity to, you know, travel around the world, find interesting diseases, including novel ones where I got to discover a new disease and actually name it. So it was a really extraordinary experience and helped build up the type of skills that I was able to use later.
0: You remain focused on finding a way into global health. And in fact, during your next role as a state epidemiologist in Massachusetts, you got the opportunity to work briefly in Sudan.
1: That was an incredible story. They asked for a team to go to document a famine that was underway in Sudan. And I went with a colleague of mine, Dr. Mike Linnan, who's a very experienced guy. And the two of us had to figure out how to get out there. And it became rainy season. It was impossible to get out there. We ended up renting a camel train. Mm-hmm. And actually, we had to buy a camel train. Sorry, not renting it. And that was crazy. Imagine putting that on your expense report later. But we went out and we documented the worst famine ever documented in human history, 93% severe and moderate malnutrition. And we saw waves of deaths going on, but including measles deaths in children, where you'd go out in the morning and count the graves that were there. So a really extraordinary moment. And all of that had to do with poor logistics. It wasn't that there wasn't food available or funds available. Right. It was getting it there and having the political will to be able to do that. And that was the tragedy.
0: And of course, there was a measles vaccine.
1: Yes, absolutely.
0: So it was a case that Sudan couldn't get hold of it, or couldn't get hold of enough to...
1: Well, I mean, again, this is the political question, because you have these tools that are so fabulous that everybody should get, and you have a situation where it doesn't get there, and it might be because they're

0: out, but, you know, it also might be because somebody didn't want to let it through, or somebody destroyed the clinic that had the cold chain to store it, or didn't have a syringe available, et cetera, et cetera. So it really is, you have to have each piece working, and that's why the goal should be to vaccinate everybody in the world.
1: Speaking of measles, and let's bring this up to date for a moment, many listeners will know that at the start of this year, the World Health Organization revoked the UK's measles elimination status, along with that of several other European countries, after multiple outbreaks here. There's a similar situation unfolding in the US. As we're recording, it still technically has this elimination status, but the latest statistics suggest it will lose that in November when the next official assessment takes place. What's gone wrong here? And in your view, is there a simple way to fix it?
0: Well, there's a lot of things have gone wrong. The U.S. is a unique situation because it has, as a Secretary of Health, a known vaccine skeptic. And so there's incredible disinformation, misinformation that's being spread there. Now, you know, it's hard to say that's the reason you're having it here in the U.K., but the disinformation and misinformation is being spread by social media, and it certainly is part of the problem now that is spreading around the world. And how do we get back to a place where people understand that you can't say things on social media that ultimately will kill people? You go into a movie theater, you yell fire, that's not free speech. You could get held accountable for that. I don't understand how you can do that and mislead people into avoiding vaccines that are life-saving.
1: Well, Seth, back to your story. In 1987, you were offered a job with the Carter Center in Uganda. That's the nonprofit health organization set up by former US President Jimmy Carter. And of course, the fact that it became the early epicenter of the HIV/AIDS epidemic in Africa meant that that then became your focus, didn't it?
0: Well, I started out, I mean, I was sent there to actually work on rebuilding the immunization system and started out working in that area. But we started doing some studies and we ultimately did a national serosurvey. That's taking blood randomly from around the country to figure out what the infection rate is. And when we first got the result back, it showed that about 12% of the adults were infected and, you know, close to 20% in the capital city. And this is, of course, the little tip of the iceberg out in the body that's below, or in Africa, we talk about the hippo with the hippo's ears up and the body that's below. But it was a clear public health emergency. And what was amazing about it is when we presented the results to President Museveni, we did it with wide confidence intervals, all of the challenges that were there and, you know, things we missed. And he had published in the national newspaper 790,512 Ugandans are HIV infected. I was horrified from a public health point of view, but he just knew that this was a problem. He began to work on it and the countries came to his aid and set up the state-of-the-art AIDS control program.
1: Well, after 2 years in Uganda, you moved back to the US to join the philanthropic Rockefeller Foundation, managing global programs in epidemiology, vaccination, and AIDS. But a couple of years in this job led you to a stark realization that the global HIV vaccine effort had stalled.
0: Yes, HIV was, of course, incredibly important. It at this point had really spread and was spreading in the developing world. And the challenge, of course, was we needed a vaccine. And it turned out that the vaccine effort wasn't focused on the developing world where the widest diversity of strains were. And so we decided to put together a new initiative to try to help drive that work forward.
1: So this is with the foundation's support. In 1996, you established and became CEO of the International AIDS Vaccine Initiative, or IAVI, where the core mission was to drive HIV vaccine development. How did you manage to do that?
0: Well, we had some big successes and interesting fundraising. So ultimately, we ended up taking lots of novel vaccines forward. We ended up creating research facilities around the world, which was really important because it meant that we could do the trials in Africa, do them in Asia, do them in Latin America. And the program is still going on, although recently has had some really tough moments.
1: And yet still no HIV vaccine. Did you ever despair?
0: It was hard because, you know, you start out saying, people always ask you, when's it going to happen? And you say, we don't know, but it's at least 10 years away. But, you know, as the joke was, all right, it's always 10 years away. It is the hardest organism to create a vaccine for. Why? When you inject or get injected, it's one or two viruses that get taken. Right. And those viruses make mistakes when they reproduce. And you end up, after a month or two, having

0: know, billions of different strains in your body. That's the challenge. It's not the immune system can't fight it, but the immune system's trying to fight it, but it's constantly changing and adapting.
1: Right,
0: and, and eventually it isn't able to do it. And one of the things we've learned since is that some people can make antibodies that neutralize a large amount of the strains. The question is, how do you turn that into a vaccine? And that's something that IAVI is still working on. Unfortunately, with the crazy cuts in funding in the U.S., you know, that work after 25 years has really gotten cut. And that's unfortunate because progress was really being made.
1: Back to your early days with IAVI, you were still occasionally acting as an expedition doctor on various international trips to keep up your clinical skills. In 2001, on a trip to Namibia, you had a terrible accident.
0: Yeah, that was not my best days. I had with me a full surgical kit and medical kit, but of course, you know, I was the one that got injured. I was carrying a pack with medical stuff in it, and my leg got caught between two rocks, and I had a slow twisting fall. I had to set my own leg in the field, but I actually injured my other leg as well. And we ultimately were able to get a helicopter to evacuate me and to have emergency surgery, which I stayed awake and watched because I was nervous. I didn't want to have anybody to hang blood on me, given that the infection rate in Namibia at the time was about 25%.
1: And wow, yes,
0: so it really changed my life in many ways, because I was at the time a marathon runner and triathlete, and I had to change and adjust my sports.
1: Yeah, because this was more than just a twisted ankle.
0: Yes.
1: You underwent five operations. You spent 6 months in and out of a wheelchair. As you say, you're a marathon runner, triathlete. Did that all end?
0: It really did, because the operations I had meant that my flexibility in my ankle's not great. So I had to shift to, you know, now I can bicycle ride and I can use the elliptical. But, you know, it changes things. The reason, right, it's not that you love running, but all the traveling I was doing, it's the one thing you can do anywhere in the world.
1: Well, it's probably a good thing then you had various sporting stress outlets, even if it wasn't running marathons, because life was about to get extremely busy for you. In 2011, you joined Gavi, the Vaccine Alliance, as CEO. So for anyone who isn't familiar with this organization, maybe you can briefly set out what it does.
0: So the concept, there had been a set of efforts to try to get vaccines out. And if you go all the way back to 1974, less than 5% of children in the world received even a single dose of vaccine. Not all of them, just a single dose. And so a set of efforts had lifted that number up, but it was kind of stuck around 60%. And there were all these new vaccines that science was bringing forward. And so Gavi was born in the year 2000 out of the World Economic Forum. Bill Gates was an important supporter of it. And the concept was bring industry, bring everybody together and try to drive forward now new and underutilized vaccines. And it's been an amazing success in that they've introduced about 800 new vaccines in the poorest countries in the world, have immunized more than 1.2 billion additional children with these vaccines, saved more than 20 million lives, and really taken immunization to the place where it is now the most widely distributed health intervention in the world. So, you know, a little over 90% of people in the world have access to a routine vaccine. That obviously means, by the way, that 10% don't, and that's still now critical to reach, because that's where about 50% of the under five child mortality exists in that 10% of kids, and two-thirds of them live below the poverty line. And this isn't only about helping those countries, because when you have eliminated measles, as you talked about before, one of the challenges is that if there are areas where these are circulating in other countries, then it has the opportunity to come back. So what you really want to do for your own situation is to make sure that these diseases are not circulating in other countries.
1: Yeah, I mean, the same argument, I remember, was made during the COVID pandemic, that, you know, you vaccinate other far-off countries because ultimately it benefits the whole globe.
0: Yes, and people initially, I don't think, believed that, but I think the epidemic taught them that.
1: Yeah, yeah. Well, for your job at Gavi, Seth, you and your wife Cynthia moved your young family to Switzerland. And one of your big early tests was in the 2014 Ebola outbreak in West Africa. Tell me about that.
0: What happened was there was a vaccine, and actually a few vaccines, but the reason there were vaccines was because after September 11th and the anthrax attacks, George Bush set up a program to try to deal with biodefense. And on the list, they put Ebola. And so a number of places started making Ebola vaccines.

And then they decided, well, it's too dangerous, too difficult, not a biohazard, and they just shelved those vaccines. So the vaccines never went all the way to licensure. And so our role in this was really to, first of all, have them dusted off, have them tested in a clinical trial, and then to put a set of incentives in place to say to the company, you got to take it all the way to licensure, to manufacturing, and to create a stockpile. And to do that, we'll set

0: you can go to your shareholders and others and say it makes sense. Somebody will buy it, because the risk was no marketplace, it wouldn't happen. And that became a really important tool that we later on used for COVID and other diseases.
1: As you say, it really did turn out to be important groundwork, because in late 2019, there were rumblings of a new super virus coming out of China, which is when you, Gavi, and various other collaborators swung into action to launch COVAX, an initiative to ensure equitable access to COVID vaccines. How did that come about?
0: We had no mandate to do it. We had no money. We had no people. But we thought it was the right thing to do. So we were sitting in Davos with Richard Hatchett, who is the CEO of the Coalition for Epidemic Preparedness and Innovations. My wife, Cynthia, was with us. And, you know, we were discussing the rumors we were hearing. At that point, it was still not known whether it was person-to-person transmission. But President Trump was down the street saying, it's nothing. We've got it completely under control. And we weren't so sure at that point. And we thought, is this the big one? Or is this a dress rehearsal for the big one? But either way, we should try to get prepared. Because what we knew was that if this was going to be a pandemic, that even if there weren't yet known vaccines, wealthy countries would go to companies and put pre-orders in, like had happened in the previous pandemic flu, where countries had bought up all the doses and none were available for the rest of the world. So that's what we were trying to avoid.
1: Well, what you achieved in that strange period of lockdowns and anxiety all around the world was actually quite remarkable, wasn't it?
0: It was incredible. It was the fastest rollout of vaccine in history. So the first dose of a vaccine outside of a clinical trial was done here in the UK. And 39 days later, we had a dose of vaccine in a COVAX country. And it took 43 days after that because WHO had to do their regulatory stuff and they weren't moving very quickly. But before we had doses in Africa, and 42 days after that, we had doses in 100 different countries. And ultimately, we delivered 2 billion doses of vaccine, and coverage rates in the developing world were 57% in the 92 poorest countries. That's about half of the world's population. That compares to about 67% in the global number. So not perfect equity, but closer than it's ever been before. So it really was an extraordinary effort.
1: And you were still CEO of Gavi, but after a decade, you decided to step down in 2023. How did it feel to walk away after such an intense period?
0: I mean, the Gavi work was intense and, you know, something I loved, but even more intense was COVAX. So I was actually pretty tired at the end of that. And it's one of the reasons I made a decision not to jump right into another CEO role, but rather to do a portfolio of activities and write a book. But I am still committed to the work that I did at Gavi. And I'm trying to, in essence, drive some of the same things from different angles now, from the private sector, from biotech companies, from new technologies that will make a difference. Mm.
1: Well, as we've already discussed, Seth, it's a very different world today compared to when you started your career. We've spoken before on this program about how misinformation and distrust are undermining global vaccine efforts. In fact, a major study, partly funded by Gavi and published in The Lancet last year, found that routine vaccination coverage globally had actually stalled and even reversed. How would you like to see that tackled?
0: I think, first of all, it needs to be seen as a problem. So for the people who are still out there saying we shouldn't have vaccines, that vaccines aren't safe, they are contributing to the problem. So we need to make sure, one, that we get good and truthful information out there, information based on science. Without science, we are lost. And second is really about dealing with the disinformation machines that are out there. We have to understand that when you attack a specific vaccine, people may not remember that vaccine, but they remember an attack on vaccines suggesting maybe that vaccines in general are problematic. So we really need a change in mindset, and the loss of trust in governments and in science is a broader problem that is influencing that here.
1: You mentioned a loss of trust in science. Of course, last year, U.S. Health Secretary Robert F. Kennedy Jr. announced that the government was halting funding for Gavi because the organization was, and I quote, ignoring the science around vaccines. He didn't offer any evidence to support that claim. And you've since called his remarks a mix of misinformation and some disinformation. How do you feel about statements like that coming from such a position of power?
0: It's a real challenge, because from the beginning of vaccines,

0: there has been vaccine hesitancy. The first smallpox vaccines done here in the UK, there were wood carvings of people with cow horns growing out of their heads because they got, you know, the cowpox vaccine.
1: Right.
0: And so that's always been a problem, but you could deal with it using local leaders or religious leaders or, you know, nurses or doctors or... All of a sudden, when you've got political leaders, when you have presidents, when you have secretaries of health providing disinformation, misinformation, it's a real challenge because a lot of people say, what do they know that I don't know? And that's a problem because it's very hard then to convince people to do otherwise. And it's very labor intensive. You know, you need that extra time to work with families to help answer their questions, have them understand that, in fact, these vaccines are good for them and for their children.
2: Mm, so. Yeah. As you mentioned, you recently wrote a book, Seth, Fair Doses, an insider story of the pandemic and the global fight for vaccine equity. I hope this doesn't count as a spoiler, but at the end of the book, you say, if we start now, we'll be much better prepared for the next pandemic because it's an evolutionary certainty that there will be one. So what would your advice be then to be as prepared as possible for whatever health challenges around the corner?
0: Well, the most important thing is building strong health systems. The health system is where, when a disease appears that's novel, it will be a health worker saying, I see something strange, and reporting people. So having good health systems is important. But also, we delivered during COVID 3 times the number of vaccines that had ever been delivered before. And, you know, it wasn't pretty, it wasn't easy, but the health workers were the heroes that did that. And building those systems to be stronger and better is the way to prepare for the future. In addition to making sure there's adequate manufacturing, there's good supply chains, there's going to be money. And most importantly is we come back to science. The reason we got vaccines in 327 days, the fastest vaccine before that was 4 years. Today, we might even be able to do it in 100 days. But the reason we could do that was because of a few decades of research on other coronaviruses, yeah. on SARS, on MERS. And so we knew how to make the spike protein. We knew how to stabilize it. We knew how to do that. The work on mRNA vaccines had gone on for decades before it got to the state that it was ready. So funding science is absolutely critical to protecting us. And so you have people saying, yeah, we have to cut here, we have to cut there because we need a little bit more defense money. You know, that is not a good trade-off here. So this is the critical issue.
2: Let's hope people listen. Seth Barclay, thank you very much for sharing your Life Scientific.
0: Thank you for having me.
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4: I'm Julie, I'm your tour guide today, and you will hear that I do not sound British in the slightest. It's because I'm originally from Switzerland, so I moved here 9 years ago, and I've been 7 of those in Manchester, so I love taking people around. I love sharing the history and the culture of this place.
5: We're not going to be seeing the sights of Northwest England's biggest city, though. More tasting the tastes.
4: So tonight we have all Manchester-specific food places. We curated a little menu for you today where you get to experience loads of different aspects of Manchester. So you should walk away with quite an idea of all the different things Manchester has to offer. So I'm very excited for that.
5: This is a guided food tour, and they've become one of the fastest growing parts of the global travel industry, built around the idea that eating local fare can tell tourists as much about a place as its monuments and museums. And I must say, I'm a little surprised to find one in my own home city, known more for its football than its food scene.
4: Now, important questions. Dietary requirements or allergies? Anything I need to be aware of tonight?
6: No.
4: All right. Good. So every stop comes with a drink as well. So we'll keep you nice and hydrated.
5: This is The Food Chain from the BBC World Service. I'm Ruth Alexander. And in this week's programme, we're finding out why food tours have become so popular, what makes a good guide, and whether these curated culinary experiences can really help you understand a people and a place. Our first stop on the 3-hour Manchester Bites tour is a Spanish tapas restaurant. Not exactly quintessentially British, but I suppose it does tell us Manchester's food culture

0: is quite international these days. While we waited for the small plates to arrive, I chatted to my fellow tourists.
1: Alan Arick and Christine Reimer. We're from Brooklyn, New York. We're in England to celebrate our 30th wedding anniversary, which is on Monday.
2: Many congratulations.
1: Thank you.
2: And what gave you the idea to come on a food tour?
1: Well, it's a great way to see a city. It's a great way to find something specific of and of the place. And that is one of the things I'm very interested in. It's, so many things are homogenized. You can go from one city to the next and see the same shops, same retail. And the things that distinguish a place are the culture, which includes food, arts, sports.
2: So it's a way of really trying to understand the city and the country, the culture, the people.
1: Yes, to feel like I've been here.
3: That sounds more highbrow than the intention always is. But bravo to you. We also like to eat. But we started doing them in our own city. We did one that was in Greenwich Village, places where we live, that again took us to places that we wouldn't have thought to go. And people might call us foodies. I don't always like that term, but we like to eat. In Las Vegas, in France, I think one of my favorites was in Paris.
1: Yes, Boston.
3: And it was led by an expat, so an American took us around. It was just fabulous. Boston, we've done food tours frequently, and they'll be about the neighborhood. They'll show us the architecture and talk about, or I think in Paris it was more just about the food. And this is one of the best chocolate places, and this is the best place for a cream puff, and this is the, you know.
4: All right, so we have two different plates. So one is pan con tomate, which translates to bread and tomato. So it's kind of the Spanish version of a bruschetta. We have thinly diced tomatoes on roasted bread with loads of herbs as well, I would say. And the second one...
0: As our food arrives and we tuck in, we notice another larger food tour group gathering around the table next to us. And Julia told me the number of food tour companies in Manchester has doubled in the 3 years she's been doing it. And that rapid growth isn't just happening here. Eric Wolfe, the executive director and founder of the World Food Travel Association, who's based in Valencia, Spain, says food tours have exploded worldwide.
5: Since the industry started in 2001, we have seen an astronomical growth in the number of food tour companies and culinary tourist guides. There was a bit of a dip in 2021 during the pandemic, and now it seems to be back on the rise.
0: Eric set up the association and began promoting the idea of culinary tourism 25 years ago, at a time when food tours were still relatively uncommon.
5: They weren't really a thing back then. There was a couple people that were doing food-specific tours, but there weren't really, you couldn't just go to, say, New York City and do a tour specifically focused around food and drink. And now, today, you've got things you can do, specific chocolate tours or gin tours, scotch tours, cheese tours, you name it. But yeah, I did expect that this would eventually become the case.
0: Why do you think food tours are proving so popular?
5: I think food tours are proving so popular because everyone eats and drinks. Everyone has their favorites and everyone has an opinion about something they don't like. And just look at your own behavior. You come back from holiday and people say, oh, how was the weather? How was the food? And that's what you talk about.
0: It was that idea that the food we taste on holiday creates a lasting impression that inspired one of the first food tour companies. Gourmet on Tour, founded by Judith von Prockel in 2001, creates whole holidays around food experiences. I caught up with Judith, who's German and lives in Singapore, while she was on a research trip to Slovenia.
6: This afternoon, I'm going on to this incredible food market here. Yesterday, I met with a beekeeper. Tomorrow, I'm going to see a goat cheese farmer in Istria and in Croatia. So every day is just an incredible learning and experience for me. Even after 25 years, I feel like I've probably visited maybe 800 cooking schools so far around the world.
0: Sounds a delicious kind of work.
6: Yes, that is definitely the fun part. And you will not believe how many applications we get. You know, it's like, you know, can I join Gourmet on Tour and can I do the food research part?
0: How did you get into this dream job for many people? I mean, you've been credited with being one of the first people

0: run food tours?
1: Yeah, we were amongst the first, probably the first agency who specialized purely in gourmet holidays. So 25 years ago, which is seems a very long time ago now, culinary travel was still very much a niche concept. So most people would still be going on sightseeing holidays. But for me, food was always the most authentic way of getting to know a culture and people. So I was very lucky to travel a lot with my family and also in my previous corporate roles. And I realized that most of my most memorable experiences always revolved around food. So I saw an opportunity to turn that passion into a business, and I left my corporate job to start this new adventure.
0: Do you remember your first tour?
1: My very first tour? Yes, definitely. It was in Italy. And Italy still remains our most requested destination. Everybody loves Italy, of course. Basically, what happened is I was researching this new sector, this new adventure, and because there were no other players or many other competitors, you know, so I was pioneering. I literally got into my car and drove around Europe for 3 months, tasting my way through the different regions. You have to remember that this was at the very beginning of the internet, and a lot of chefs or cooking schools or food artisans weren't online.
0: Did you lead that first tour yourself?
1: No, I think I'm best at finding the best people and then put my guests in those trusted hands of a chef or a food artisan. So at the beginning, you know, I think our food tours were probably less polished than they are right now, because it was still early days. We could do it in the most obvious destinations, you know, near Amalfi Coast in Florence, because it wasn't that commercialized back then. So even in those places, it always felt very authentic because it was novel. So now we have to go a little bit more off the beaten track to keep that authenticity. Morocco is a very hot destination for us. So where we do everything from spice market tours there to making bread with the women in the villages and in the Atlas Mountains. And so our guests might go to Greece for olive harvesting, or they forage for mushrooms in Scandinavia, or they cook with a local family in Mexico. So it's about understanding where the local ingredients come from, you know, going to the markets, how the traditions are preserved, and really immersing yourself into that experience.
0: And how much does this cost?
1: I would say for $2,000 to $3,000, we can do small group tours in Italy or France. But if it becomes bespoke, basically the sky is the limit, but we will try and keep it within your budget.
0: Even millionaires have budgets, I suppose.
1: Yes. And I see that more and more so these days. Yeah, I feel even the ultra rich have become budget conscious. This year, I see a big turning point, actually.
0: Judith von Prockel, you're listening to The Food Chain from the BBC World Service. I'm Ruth Alexander. This week, why food tours have become a global phenomenon. Back on the streets of Manchester, where an evening tour can cost around $150, our guide Julia Ferber is steering us towards some traditional local fare.
2: Our next stop is a proper British one. This is the Great Northern Pie Company, and we're getting some pie and mash here.
3: Yay.
2: In 2023, they won Best Pie in Britain.
3: We haven't had any since we've been here, and it's been a week now.
2: I
3: know.
2: A week and no pie.
0: That's not right.
2: Let's change the pie situation.
4: How many people?
2: Oh, fantastic. Five.
0: While Americans Alan and Christine experiment with the accompanying gravy and strong mustard,
3: I'll try it with and without and decide what I want to try.
5: There you go. I've not had a pie like this before. I'm very happy.
0: I asked Julia, what can go wrong for a tour guide?
2: Occasionally, we try new places and the managers don't fully understand what we're doing, and then they're not very cooperative with us. One time I had a manager upselling my guests a much more expensive dessert than what was budgeted and agreed upon. And of course, then I'm not going to say, oh, you're not allowed to have this dessert. So I paid for the expensive dessert and we never went back to that place. So it's kind of things like

0: that we once had a head chef completely freak out and shout at one of our guests for absolutely no reasons. We never went back to that place. We don't even mention that place when we walk past it now. If it affects our guests' kind of experience, then we're quite strict with that.
1: But it's not every tour guide who works hard to ensure their guests have a great time. According to Eric Wolf from the World Food Travel Association.
2: Unfortunately, we've gotten to the point today where things are so popular, food tours are so popular, that there's a lot of look-alike type tours that have come online. So a few years ago, we interviewed a food tour operator in Vietnam, and he was the first guy or first company in Vietnam to do food tours. And within a year, there were 100 other copycat companies doing the exact same thing. And it's crazy. And with that kind of success, you have to look then at the quality control. And so he was obviously doing tours to a specific standard and a certain excellence that international visitors could expect. But then you have things like safety standards, both in terms of transportation safety, but food hygiene and food safety. And when you start to have a lot of look-alike tours like that, it's hard to control quality. And in many countries, people don't need to be licensed to be a tourist guide or to have a tour operator company. And they can just open up shop and put up a website and away they go. And unfortunately, that's led quite a few travelers down the wrong path.
3: What does a bad food tour look like?
2: Well, a bad food tour could be something like a tourist guide who doesn't really know about the heritage of the area. And we like to promote the kind of food tours where there's an element of culinary heritage that is introduced. So people get to understand the history of how something was crafted. You know, there's a story behind it, and then you get to meet the maker behind it. I think if a food tour doesn't have those elements in it, then it runs the risk of being a very thin experience.
1: How can you be sure you're booking onto a quality tour then? Eric says look for a professional tourist guide, ideally one who's licensed, because to do it well takes a lot of skill and effort, as Pauline Lee from Simply Inak in Malaysia has discovered.
3: What does Inak mean?
4: Inak means delicious, simply delicious.
3: What first gave you the idea to set yourself up as a food guide?
4: So I've been very passionate about food since I was very young. 15 years ago, when I had my wedding in Malaysia, I had all the guests coming over from all over the world, Poland, Brazil, the Netherlands. I had an organized food tour for my wedding guest. And so that was the first time I experienced it from a customer point of view. And I thought like, hey, I could do this and I could make a living out of doing it.
3: And was it as easy as you thought it would be?
4: No, as a matter of fact, it's tough. You know, the saying like passion doesn't pay the bills, and you know, there's a lot of things that goes into setting up a business, you know, and all the elements. So while guiding is fun and, you know, we spend a lot of time eating, having fun, talking about fun facts, history, sharing. But it's always the business part that is challenging to me, at least.
3: What goes on behind the scenes?
4: Actually, there's a lot of things that happen behind the scenes. Like there is the fact that, okay, when we do a 3.5-4 hour walk, we need to make sure that whatever area, neighborhood that we cover all the best of the highlights of the food. And we need to make sure in that time there is enough space in between so your food and drinks can get digested. And then you go on to the next one. And of course, the storylines got to build up as well. And you've got to, at least in the routing that I curate personally, I love to put in some special things or some aha moments so that it's not a plateau. So it keeps on building up. And then at the end of the tour, you go like, wow, I had one of the best memorable food and culture tour.
3: So give me an idea of a typical tour.
4: What we do is we think back of our childhood and where we have gone to for the last decades, where our grandparents have gone to, where our parents have gone to, where we are going. So that's also one way that we ensure, because a lot of people are afraid of hygiene, safety, you know, is that vendor safe to go? Is that street food safe to go? With that comes the stories and our way of growing up as a child.
3: So you're trying to bring yourself and your own

0: history into the tours.
1: Correct. So the things that I did when I was growing up, I went grocery shopping. This is where the sundae shop or where I buy chopsticks and bowls. And this market lanes is where I used to buy vegetables with mom. And that's where the steam buns I used to frequent with my late grandparents. We are more than just a food tour.
0: And Pauline says she's always working to get an edge over the competition.
1: I think when it first started, we, you know, talk about the basics of Malaysian food. I mean, everyone knows what is a roti canai. Roti is bread, right? Prata bread. So now I think people are more knowledgeable and people have been exposed to a lot more travels as well to Asia.
0: So does that mean they're coming to you with higher expectations?
1: Yes, they are. So like instead of just talking about roti canai prata base, we talk about the different breads. We've got the naan uttapam. You also have a dosa, so the rice base. You've also got chapati. So the different types of chapati as well. And when it comes to noodles, it's not just a simple laksa. You've got kale curry laksa. You've got the Penang asam laksa. You've got the Johor laksa, Sarawak laksa.
0: When you started out, how many other food tour guides were there in the area? And how many are there now?
1: I was second. Yes, I was number two. But now, especially after COVID as well, we've got a lot more commercialization going on. So we've got a lot of companies doing it.
0: Do you ever go on tours yourself to check out the competition?
1: That's a very sneaky question to ask on radio.
0: You can tell me, I won't tell anyone.
1: Yes, I do. I do. I go. I do it myself as well. Or I have other people to do it.
0: So you have to, there's intense competition. It keeps you on your toes.
1: So yeah, that it can be quite intense. And a lot of these bigger corporations, what they do is they put the prices, it's a price war again, being the cheapest. But that's the thing with licensed tour guides, there's a minimum price that you have to pay for a guide. So that's where the cost comes in as well. But I always say that let's not run with the war and let's just do things differently and let's just talk about ourselves a bit differently.
0: Pauline Lee in Penang. But for all their popularity, are food tours really a way to get a better understanding of a place, a people? Lucy Long runs the Centre for Food and Culture, a non-profit organisation in Ohio, the US.
2: Food can carry identity. It can carry history. It obviously carries a lot of meaning. So if you explore someone else's food, it is a way to learn about that culture and to experience it in a very, all of your senses are engaged. It's a full experience that also can be misunderstood. Eating someone else's food and liking it doesn't automatically mean that you understand their culture or understand what it means to them. And sometimes people try food and they don't like it. You know, then does that mean they don't like that culture? You know, so it's not a simple process.
0: Is there a risk that curiosity about the culture just really becomes a consumption of that culture, just another way to consume and maybe not really actually get any closer to understanding?
2: Yes, I think there is a false sense of understanding a culture because someone likes their food or they know how to cook their food. There's something about food that seems to cross over sort of existential divides between individuals. You know, that we feel like we can all eat together and we are sharing this basic human activity that can bring us all together. And I think that is part of what is driving culinary tourism today. And people feel like, oh, I can get closer to what the people in this culture are really feeling. At the same time, you know, tourism is an industry. It's a business. And it is a way for people to make money. And so there's this tension between competitiveness and sustainability. The business has to compete with other businesses and other activities.

0: in order to survive as a business. But it wants to sustain itself by being as true to itself as possible and as accurate in its representation as possible. So there are a lot of these basic tensions that I really see as existential issues. You know, we can never really understand another person. You know, we can never really understand another culture. We never really understand ourselves either. So, you know, so these are ways that we can try to cross over some of those divides.
1: Dr. Lucy Long. But can turning food into a tourist attraction begin to change the nature of a place? I asked Malaysian tour leader Pauline Lee whether she ever worries that the rising popularity of food tours risks spoiling the very businesses and neighbourhoods they're setting out to celebrate, turning hidden local spots into destinations catering more for visitors than the communities they originally served, driving prices up in the process.
2: And so that's back to the philosophy that I do not bring truckloads and buses of crowd. I do private tours, and even with joinings, they're small group. I don't commercialize in so much. I have two areas that I really want to go in, Penang and KKL, but I've been holding it up for a decade. That's because I don't want to let it explode out. You know, as it is with social media, everything's just seconds. And so I've been quite careful. But I have to say, with the ongoing competition and after 15 years being around, I've got to unleash my secrets a little bit out more and more.
1: And what tip would you give for someone listening who thinks like you did 15 years ago, hey, I could do this?
2: Think twice. I think it is a very saturated market. I would say that you'll need to add a lot more value in, and you have to rethink of some of the tours. I think, you know, these days we have motorbike food tours, we've got bicycles, train, and even, with the train, pick up walking tours.
1: You make yourself distinctive, but then be prepared for somebody else to copy you almost immediately.
2: Correct.
1: Pauline Lee. Back in Manchester, having followed the pie and mash with a curried bun in the city's Chinatown district, American tourists Alan and Christine and I have been guided to our next stop, a pizza restaurant. How are you two doing at this point? Because I am very full. How about you?
3: Yes, I am very full. But I have learned from past food tours, as you noticed, I only ate half of everything they brought me.
1: Right. That's the trick.
3: Yes, if you can do it, it's not easy.
1: Because I guess this is one of the hazards of the food tour,
4: yes.
1: Getting too full too soon.
4: One of the risks. My wife has a different tactic than I do. Mine is just to power through and pay the price tomorrow.
1: I'm not a pro, and I think I've overdone it. So I'm going to fall away here at this point. But before I go and let you get on with the pizza, and then I think you've got another dessert stop after this, can I ask you what your impressions are of Manchester so far through the food it's offering you?
4: I've had a wonderful afternoon. We've had a wonderful day in Manchester, including the cathedral earlier and the library this afternoon. I'm very happy. And the food was wonderful, too. That's right.
3: But I expect that on a food tour. Just about every food tour, they've done their reconnaissance. They have chosen only the best places. And I've always been pleased with the quality of the food. And I had expected no less. So.
1: Well, thank you so much for letting us crash your food tour. It's been an absolute pleasure. And I hope you have a wonderful rest of your stay.
4: Thank you so much.
5: Thank you.
4: It's a pleasure to meet you as well.
1: Thank you. Thank you.
6: And thanks to everyone we've spoken to for today's programme. 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
4: CBC News, The World This Hour. I'm Pep Philpott. At least 16 people have been killed as cities across Ukraine came under intense Russian aerial attacks overnight. Explosions in Kyiv, where officials say at least 4 people died. Ukraine's military says Russia fired more than 70 missiles and 650 drones. Officials say there were 2 waves of attack coming over the course of a few hours. Meanwhile, Ukraine's military says it has struck a Russian oil refinery just east of Crimea. Clashes continue today in Lebanon despite Israel and Hezbollah accepting a U.S. partial ceasefire plan. The deal would see a de-escalation with Israel agreeing to stop its strikes on southern Beirut, and Hezbollah would stop firing on Israel. Willie Lowry has more from Jerusalem.
5: While the frenetic pace of attacks has slowed, the Israeli military and Hezbollah have continued to trade strikes, despite the U.S. brokering a partial ceasefire between the two. Lebanon's state-run national news agency saying that Israel hit several areas in the south. Meanwhile, sirens sounded in northern Israel this morning from a suspected Hezbollah drone. On Monday, after Israel threatened to hit Beirut, U.S. President Donald Trump stepped in, speaking by phone with both Israeli Prime Minister Benjamin Netanyahu and intermediaries for Hezbollah. On social media, Trump said, "There will be no troops going to Beirut, and any troops that are on their way have already been turned back." The U.S. president went on to say that Hezbollah has also agreed to stop its attacks on Israel. Some in Israel are criticizing Netanyahu for yielding to Trump's demands. Willie Lowry, CBC News, Jerusalem.
4: At least 2 people have been killed at an Ebola protest in central Kenya. Hundreds of people took to the streets of Nanyuki on Monday to protest a planned U.S. Ebola quarantine site. The Trump administration wants to isolate up to 50 U.S. nationals there who may have been exposed to the deadly virus. A Kenyan court has temporarily suspended the plan, but weekend activity at the site is fueling suspicion among locals that preparations are going ahead anyway. In the Democratic Republic of Congo, at least 1,100 people are believed to be infected with Ebola. More than 250 died. Meanwhile, 2 possible Ebola cases in Brazil have now been ruled out after both patients tested negative. Federal Trade Minister Dominic LeBlanc is in Washington today for meetings with his American counterpart, Jameson Greer. It's just a 1-day trip to discuss the critical Canada-U.S.-Mexico trade agreement. Greer signaled to Congress on Monday that the U.S. will maintain tariffs on Canadian goods such as steel, aluminum, and automobiles. LeBlanc is pushing to launch formal talks on CUSMA. July 1st is the deadline to renew, withdraw, or review the trade pact. Prime Minister Mark Carney is outlining what his government wants to do to combat anti-Semitism and hate in Canada. Rafi Bujikandian.

0: reports.
1: Canada's civic compact is failing Jewish Canadians.
0: Prime Minister Mark Carney putting to words a stark reality, saying hate against Jews has reached a surge never seen since the end of the Second World War.
1: Anti-Semites in Canada have fired bullets at Jewish schools. They have thrown firebombs at synagogues.
0: Statistics Canada reports hate crimes against Jews in this country nearly tripled from 331 in 2020 to 920 2 years ago. Noah Shack is the CEO of the Center for Israel and Jewish Affairs. He says wars in the Middle East involving Israel lead Jews in Canada to be scapegoated.
2: Nothing can possibly ever justify the targeting of Canadians with hatred, discrimination, and violence.
0: Shack wants to see stronger enforcement of existing rules like the criminal code. New legislation to address hate-motivated crime and propaganda is before the Senate now. Rafi Bujikan, CBC News, Ottawa.
3: That is your World This Hour for CBC News. I'm Pep Philpott.
4: Now, when did I first become aware of ideas? 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
5: It's astonishing to say these words out loud. But Ideas has been on the air now for 60 years.
6: I actually think 60 years sounds really young, considering what a timeless aura Ideas has. I hear 60 years and I think this is just the beginning. You're just getting your groove on.
5: Our groove began in 1965. A pivotal year for Canada and Canadian identity.
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5: With its new flag flying, the country was also primed to hear something new.
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5: CBC Radio's The Best Ideas You'll Hear Tonight went to air in late October 1965. Soon after, the name was shortened to what it's been known as ever since, Ideas.
12: There really hasn't been a subject I haven't heard Ideas cover. Sometimes it'll be on technology, sometimes it'll be on sociology, sometimes it'll be on music, sometimes it'll be on books. And this gives you a full hour to really delve down into a concept. And I think that's what I love about it.
5: To celebrate our six decades, we're presenting a special series of programs featuring listeners whose lives have been shaped in some profound way by Ideas.
13: I wonder, you know, what my life would have been like if I hadn't heard that first episode in early January 1994. 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
5: We'll also feature Massey lecturers from the past 10 years.
14: My first impression of the program was that it was extremely intelligent because the people who spoke on it were so articulate and so knowledgeable about such extraordinary things. I never even dreamt of being one of them. I just admired them.
15: The current media landscape, where there's such pressure to respond quickly, I think is a very dangerous one because there are lots of things that really need to be thought about, considered, talked about, debated, and cannot be solved in a 30-second sound clip.
6: We live in confusing, tumultuous times. Providing a space to zoom out and consider the bigger picture is really valuable. Let's take a breath. Let's think about how we got here, what ideas are circulating in this moment and why. It's so important to have a space to do that. And CBC Ideas does that.
5: Right from the outset, Ideas was aimed at listeners who, to use the promotional language from the 60s, just enjoyed thinking.
16: Tomorrow, Literary Night on Ideas, a new series, Novels and Morals, and follows up with samples of some other ideas that were current around 1749. Ideas looks back two centuries, 23 hours from now.
5: Over the years, Ideas has had various hosts, and each one of them was in their own way definitive.
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0: Are we living in a runaway world? But first, stress and science.
1: Then, in the mid-70s, listeners began hearing a new voice at the start of each episode.
2: Good evening. I'm Russ Germain, and this is Ideas.
1: And in 1983, a new era began.
3: Good evening, I'm Lister Sinclair, and this is Ideas on the Rebellions of 1837.
1: Host Lister Sinclair marked a new phase in the program's evolution when documentaries became its signature format.
3: Louis-Joseph Papineau is addressing a rally in the village of Sainte-Scolastique.
4: The British Parliament has stolen your land.
5: Vive la liberté!
1: Then, in 1999, a longtime contributor to the show became its next host.
6: I'm Paul Kennedy. Welcome to Ideas.
1: Paul Kennedy produced countless more documentaries for Ideas and was the host of the show for 20 years until 2019.
6: I came up to Fort Providence in July of 1977 to make my first Ideas show.
1: And what better time for me to introduce myself? I'm Nala Ayed, and I couldn't be prouder to welcome you to Ideas, and to the first in a series of special episodes marking 60 years of mind-expanding, head-turning, and award-winning programming.
7: So when I heard that Ideas was celebrating its 60th anniversary, I knew I had to write into the show.
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9: For me, Ideas has always been a form of education and entertainment all in one. 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
10: Listening to Ideas became really important to me during the pandemic when I moved into a place where I was living on my own, and Ideas brought such interesting voices, concepts, that it really took me out of this tiny little bachelor and connected me to a much bigger conversation.
8: Ideas challenges me, excites me, confronts me, but it's always there with something new and different and leaving me scratching my head often with thoughts and questions.
9: Even when I don't expect it to be something that will interest me, I read about it, I'm like, that's not going to do it for me. And then it's fascinating. It exposes me to all sorts of things that I would never have thought of to come across on my own.
8: As we say in Ireland, Gomara to an Cade, may you live to be 100.
1: Connection, curiosity. These are a few of the reasons why our listeners listen, even if it hasn't always been easy for them.
7: I grew up in a CBC dead zone in Dundas, Ontario. The rest of Dundas could get CBC radio, but for some reason in my house, if we turned on the radio, we would just get fuzz. If you parked the car and listened to the car radio, you could actually listen to CBC fine. So I had never heard CBC radio until I went to university at McMaster and was living out of that little dead zone. And I had about a 20 to 40 minute commute, depending on the traffic. And often I was driving home around 9 o'clock and I would turn on CBC and I would serendipitously hear whatever Ideas episode was on.
11: Ideas producer Dave Riddell steers through some ways of understanding why traffic.
7: My name is Joanna Oda. I'm an associate medical officer of health in Halton Region, which means I'm a public health physician. And the Ideas episode that still resonates with me the most is Traffic Jam from 2005.
12: One study for the Greater Toronto Area says that traffic congestion...
7: It influenced my career choice in public health by neatly describing how traffic congestion is a product of individually rational choices that are collectively self-defeating. And that episode in particular, I still quote it to people. It helped me understand how things that make sense for you as an individual contribute to a collective problem. It helped me see this normal phenomenon of traffic as, you know, when you're driving down the highway, you can't see all the cars behind you. You only see the cars whizzing past you in that moment. But every time you hit a brake, somebody

0: else has got to hit a brake behind you, and then the person behind you hits the brake behind you, and so on and so forth. And it echoes behind us, and we have no idea that 300 meters behind us, 15 minutes later, there's going to be a traffic jam. And this episode introduced me to this idea that me and my little car could have a bigger impact. The one quote from Traffic Jam that I quote to people is, fixing traffic congestion with bigger roads is like fixing obesity with bigger pants.
1: There are other examples of apparently benevolent intervention backfiring. One is adding capacity by building more roads. It might relieve congestion initially, but then...
2: In 2005, Dave Riddell produced that documentary on the still timely and still aggravating topic, traffic.
1: And it said that coping with traffic by building more roads is like battling the obesity epidemic by issuing everyone bigger pants.
3: The biggest flaw in classic 1950s, 1960s era traffic management planning is a tendency to think in parametric terms, that is to assume that all variables are fixed.
1: This is Joe Heath of the University of Toronto.
3: The way people drive, the number of vehicles on the road, the behavior of drivers, that all of that is sort of fixed by some immutable law. And therefore, think about what's going to happen if, oh, we put a traffic light here or move this intersection or do something like that, assuming all variables are constant. But in fact, traffic is highly, highly dynamic, which of course traffic managers now understand this quite clearly. But it took a long time coming. And in particular, the most dynamic variable in the system is the individual driver. Because the individual driver is playing a game and is highly adaptive and highly responsive to circumstances. People are really clever in traffic. You know, people who commute the same trip every single day of their lives have an enormous amount of time to think about how best and how fast, you know, how to get home faster and so forth. And so they have an amazing ability to kind of exploit any kind of loophole that's there in the system. So people are highly adaptive. And that often sort of defeats the purpose of benevolent interventions in traffic planning. The example that that strikes me most clearly is when I moved from Montreal to Toronto, one of the first things I noticed is that in Montreal, at an intersection, when your light turns red, the other people going the other direction, instantly their light becomes green. So the reason you don't run red lights in Montreal is you're going to get clipped. And when I moved to Toronto, what I discovered is that there's this little pause, and I've been told that a lot of Canadian cities are like this, where your light turns red and the other people's light also stays red for a while. So there's a little 3-4 second pause where all the lights are red. This is presumably designed to reduce accidents. But I think it's had exactly the opposite effect, namely that every single driver in Toronto knows that yellow doesn't really mean yellow anymore because you've also got the pause on red. You've got a few seconds. So, you know, they may teach you officially that, you know, if you're waiting to turn left, as soon as the light goes yellow, proceed. If you do that in Toronto, you're dead because everybody runs yellow because they know that, you know, yellow doesn't really mean yellow. You've got an extra couple seconds. And as a result, you get more people running red lights and you get left-hand turning drivers cannot turn left until the light actually turns red. So you get an erosion in respect for the red light.
2: Ideas listener, Dr. Joanna Oda.
0: I remember listening to that clip and it was one of these sort of realizations where nobody should have to tell you this, but somebody does. The people in the other cars are people. They aren't just cars. They aren't just trucks or buses. There are people in there who are making choices and decisions. The car is not a private space. The car is actually a public space. And when you're on the road, you're in a very public space. And so when I'm trying to get home, when I'm sort of, you know, why aren't you moving when I think you should move? I don't know what's going on in that person's head. Like they might see something that I can't see. They might see a pedestrian or a somebody else who's trying to make a turn that I can't see. But there's a person there and they're trying to get home. And I remember after this episode, you know, when I was doing that commute from my work back home and, you know, wondering where was everybody going? Are they coming home from a late shift? Are they going somewhere to visit a sick relative? It gave me a lot more sympathy for the people in there. And the other thing, again, that I love about this clip is the idea of benevolent planning. One of the principles of public health is to design the world in a way that makes the healthy choice the easy choice. So you might make your water dispenser free and easily available. It's on each floor, whereas the pop machine is only in one location and you have to pay for the pop. Things like that. And I think this was a really, again, sort of eye-opening of like, you can design the world in a lot of different ways. Thinking you've thought of everything, but you're still dealing with people. And people will make individual choices and they're very clever and they don't necessarily share the same goal as your benevolent planning. And so you're constantly wrestling with that. And be prepared.

0: to be surprised by the impact of what you thought your benevolent design was going to achieve.
1: Damn this traffic jam. How I hate to be late. It hurts my motor to go so slow. Damn.
0: So here's an example from that episode of what I was just talking about.
1: Damn this traffic jam.
2: Traffic is a window onto society. It tells us about our economic geography, the shape of our cities, what kind of housing we value, how we organize our education and commerce and recreation and just about anything else we do.
3: I'm Peter Roth. I'm an assistant professor in the Department of Public Health Sciences and a researcher at the Alberta Center of Injury Control and Research at the University of Alberta in Edmonton.
1: Had a heart attack looking in my rearview mirror.

0: hate to be late.
1: What we do in traffic is really who we are. And that is, when we drive, we take with us all the various features of our lives. Our mode of interaction reflects what we think of other people, the kind of responsibility that we have of ourselves and of other people. And that is a reflection of how we interact in the community.
0: Oh, I hate to be late. It hurts my motor to go so slow. Damn.
2: You're driving along, and somebody aggressively swings out into the parking lane next to you, guns it, and then cuts it in front of you. And 10 seconds later, you're at the next stoplight, and there's the person who did it, sitting bumper to bumper right in front of you. And so you have to be zen about traffic in general, simply because you can't beat the system. So you might as well just relax and be courteous to other drivers. In other words, it's cooperative.
3: Now, I used to think that I was cool running around on fossil fuel until I saw what I was doing was driving down the road to ruin.
4: The concepts that were raised in this episode influenced my choice of specialty. So when I was in medical school and seeing patients in the clinic or in the ER or wherever I happened to be, the first question that popped into my head is like, why are you here? Like, what could we have done so that you were not here right now? And the best example I can think of this was I saw a little girl with an asthma attack, and being a diligent medical student, I read everything that was in the system at the time. And according to a respirologist, you know, her asthma is actually not that bad. It's just that her mother smokes, her father smokes, and her grandmother smokes. And so when my preceptor, the doctor in charge, asked me, so what should we do for this little girl who's having an asthma attack? I said, oh, well, we need to get a smoking cessation program for all of the adults in her life. We really got to get them off cigarettes. And they're like, yes, but what do we need to do for her right now? And I was like, well, we can treat her as much as we want, but she's going to be right back here next month if we don't get her parents. And they're like, Joanna, you need to treat her right now. So, you know, she needs puffers and she was getting all those. I wasn't ignoring it. But it did, traffic jam helped me realize that, you know, when we think we see an immediate problem, there's too much traffic on the street, it takes too long to get from point A to point B. Maybe the obvious solution, bigger roads, faster speed limits, those obvious solutions probably are just going to mean more cars and more traffic. And it might work in the first few weeks, but then more people are going to come. And, you know, really the better solution is, how can we get people moving in a different way? And so when I think about societal challenges like, you know, overcrowded ERs or people who can't find a family doctor, the solution, you know, there's a part of it that is, you know, more doctors. There's a part of it that is more ERs, but actually some of it is like, how do we get people from needing an ER in the first place? And are there ways that we could go upstream to prevent that from happening? And traffic jam really helped me see that, because again, traffic is something that I experienced every day and never really thought about. And this made me think about it.
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5: Tonight on Notions, a special report on a rather mysterious, unexplained phenomenon observed on the prairies. Strange circular rings have appeared in farmers' fields. There is no known explanation for these rings. Notions investigates.
6: The Royal Canadian Air Force developed a lighthearted version of ideas

0: called Notions.
1: One of the most publicized sites of the unusual concentric rings is a farm near Tweedsmuir, Saskatchewan.
0: Comedian Don Ferguson took on the role of then-host Lister Sinclair.
1: I'm standing on the front porch now of the main house of the Lazy Doily Farm. Let's ring the doorbell.
2: Yes? Oh, my goodness! As I live and breathe, look who it is! Leander! Leander! Come and see who's given

0: I think it was a satire. When I listened to Lister Sinclair, it was very serious. I mean, his voice was serious, the ideas were very serious. I saw it as a takeoff on some of the seriousness. It was more lighthearted approach to thoughts, I guess.
1: Tell me about the rings.
2: The rings?
1: Yes.
2: The rings are in the wheat field.
3: Yes, they're always in the wheat field. You know, never in the barley, are they? Never in the flax or the canola or the hay.
2: No.
3: And heaven forbid if they ever showed up in my gladioli.
0: Okay, my name is John Tibbetts. I've been the president of Conestoga College since 1987, and I am presently living in Kitchener, Ontario.
2: It's too bad they didn't appear in the onion field, isn't it?
1: Why is that?
2: Well, then we'd have onion rings.
3: Leander, you're such a tease.
2: Yes, yes. Wouldn't have to go to the A&W anymore.
0: My first time I had listened to the Royal Canadian Air Force, so it was a program called Notions, Thoughts That Are Not Quite Ideas. And at first I thought it was a bit ridiculous, but I became bemused over time and thought, this is very interesting. I thought it was a very interesting way to look at ideas, especially from a management point of view in my new job as president of Conestoga College.
1: Do you think these rings have been caused by spaceships?
2: Oh, there's no doubt in my mind.
3: Everywhere.
1: How can you be sure?
2: Well, you know, there was an unidentified flying object the last time that Mr. Mulroney chap visited He's the Prime Minister, you know.
3: Yes.
2: In fact, I saw it on the television news. Just as Mr. Mulroney's plane landed in Saskatoon, he was surrounded by hundreds of people, and they were all shouting, UFO!
0: Well, it's funny how this happened. Honestly, this just intuitively... In one meeting, you know, I'm 43 years of age, and I'm in this meeting, I'm surrounded by these people, and I brought this out, and they just looked at me, you know. And then a couple of them started to smile, and then next thing you know, wow, okay, let's do this. I started off at Conestoga as the president. I'd never been a CEO. I was in an institution that didn't have a big reputation. It had a lot of potential. Some people were calling it Coconut College. It had 2,000 students. And the board hired me because they wanted me to move the place ahead in a whole number of fronts, academic, administrative. But I found when I went in there were a lot of employees who were older than me and more experienced than me. And it was hard to move things ahead. You know, I'll give you an example of one. Like, we had declining enrollments in engineering programs, and we had declining applications. You know, I remember some of the old guard, well, you know, we've got to market. We just have to market this. We've got to do a better job at marketing. And then I said, well, maybe let's just throw out some notions. And people just looked at me, and then I started explaining it. And it lightened the mood. And it allowed some of the people, because in any group, it doesn't matter, manager, whatever, there's always dominant players. And people that are less dominant have a tendency to back away. I said, look, let's just throw out some notions. No, these aren't really ideas. What are some of the notions you have? And I saw a change in the atmosphere right away. And people started throwing out, well, thoughts that weren't quite ideas, I guess. But we moved to a solution. And it turned out we developed a foundation program, a one-year program. And then we raised the admission standards for the 3-year. And it became a big thing. We eventually end up with engineering degrees. We have an undergraduate engineering school, but it started from that. People felt at ease because they weren't really going to get beaten up on a notion. It wasn't really an idea. So I know it sounds silly, but it changed the culture in the institution. At first, I mean, I'm sure some of the older, long-serving employees thought I was perhaps out to lunch, but over time, I think people realized that this was a way to allow everyone to try to put out their ideas. Does that make sense? And I think especially with the environment we have, it becomes more and more important to be able to explore notions and take risks in your thinking. I mean, I look at what's going on in some countries. I won't mention any, but I mean, you can't disagree. I do it now, even in personal situations, because my wife died about 4 years ago, and if I was dating someone, I might say, I have some notions about where we might go for dinner. What do you think? That's a better way to operate. Because you might be allowed to go to another dinner sometime if you do that.
4: Here's a notion. You're listening

0: Listening to Ideas and to the first of a series of special programs to mark our 60th anniversary. I'm Nahla Ayed. Ideas has covered a vast range of topics over the past six decades. From Darwin to Dante to Dungeons and Dragons, we pride ourselves on the breadth and depth of the discussions and documentaries we produce. And in the middle of all these ideas and notions, we never know. We can't actually know when any one particular episode will stop a listener in their tracks and change the course of their life completely. But it does happen.
1: The Ideas program that really changed my view of the world aired in early January 1994. And I can remember it like it was yesterday. I was attending a meeting with a group of borrowers. I was working for a not-for-profit based in Lockport, Nova Scotia. And I lived in Liverpool. And I was coming back after a meeting with this group of self-employed people who were trying to get access to some credit. And I was driving back and started listening to a program produced by David Cayley called Community and Its Counterfeits, featuring the ideas of John McKnight.
2: Contemporary Western societies have been characterized, until recently, by a relentless growth in social services. Demands for such services now far exceed the capacities of public budgets, resulting in what is widely recognized as the crisis of the welfare state. But the typical response has been a policy debate that focuses on setting ceilings or streamlining services. The fact that social services monopolize the definition of welfare is still not questioned.
1: My name is Gord Cunningham. I live in Antigonish, Nova Scotia. And I remember just being so locked in as I was driving that when I got home to Liverpool from Lockport, I pulled into the driveway and there must have been 30 minutes left in the episode and I ended up staying in the driveway, you know, for the rest. And that was it for me.
2: This Ideas series is about someone who has questioned that definition of welfare. Someone who claims that beyond a certain intensity, the professionalization of care, counsel, and consolation turns citizens into clients. Someone who insists that paid services degrade and often destroy abilities which already exist within the community. His name is John McKnight. He believes that a service economy based on needs hides a very different landscape in which gifts and capacities are what count.
3: Whatever will happen here will happen because of us. And that means a new call to their capacity through association to understand what the assets are that they have, what potential they have for productivity, and that the heart of their possibility is there with them in that place.
1: I listened the next 2 weeks in a row on that same time. I made sure I was available. I wrote away for the transcripts, and that then launched a whole different direction for my career.
0: In June of 1993, Ideas writer-broadcaster David Cayley recorded a series of interviews with John McKnight, a pioneer in the field of community development, at his home in Illinois. It was broadcast in three parts early the following year. The audience reaction was so enthusiastic, McKnight collected some of his best papers and published them as The Careless Society, Community and Its Counterfeits.
3: We don't have much experience in terms of knowing how a neighborhood that has become dependent on big institutions, right, as most did, became dependent on the steel mills and the hospitals and the big city schools as they become abandoned, just the way the cargo plane stopped. We don't have a lot of experience with how you reinvent community. And by that, we mean a place populated not with consumers, but with people who are citizens with the capacity to produce.
0: Even today, more than three decades later, McKnight's visionary approach continues to resonate.
1: I'm recently retired, but for more than 30 years, I worked in the field of community economic development, first in the field of microfinance and later in the field of asset-based community development, largely as a result of being inspired by what I heard on Ideas.
3: What is the meaning of your life? Who are you? Are you a client or are you a citizen? And the social worker is out looking for clients and making clients and needs clients. And the organizer is out looking for citizens. And you can't make a citizen. You can allow.

0: allow a citizen, but you can make a client.
1: It really shifted the way I looked at people and communities. And I guess what really stuck in my mind the most was the analogy of a glass of water, you know, and the question, is it half full or half empty? And of course, the answer is it's both. But when we think of communities and people as that glass, we tend, and I had tended to look at the half empty part. I was in the field of social science, you know, microfinance, internet community development, and it was all about trying to find out what was wrong in the community and how to fix it. And what the ideas of John McKnight really shifted for me was the glass is also half full. And every person, every community has needs, deficiencies, problems, but they also have strengths, assets, talents. And in the case of communities, stories of success, leaders, and so on. And if we look at only at the half empty part, we tend to create a kind of sense of despair among people and that the only help that can come from outside. Whereas if we ourselves look at what exists in the community, what people are doing for themselves, what they're passionate about, how they organize, who's organizing, it gives you a whole different picture. And it leads to communities retaining ownership in what they're doing, you being able to find ways to support and invest what they're doing rather than you coming in from outside with your preconceived, you know, solutions to their problems. And it just literally changed my whole perspective.
0: I have seen my life as a continuing journey with people who act as citizens in a place at a time. And you come to recognize in some profound way that this is all about something in particular and hardly ever about anything in general.
1: I'm listening in my car and my mind is racing and I'm thinking, oh my goodness, everything I've been doing is all wrong.
0: We know that if one surrounds any individual with messages and experiences that are always saying to them, what's important about you is what's wrong with you, that will have a powerful, powerful, depressing, disillusioning, and degrading effect upon that person. We say to a kid who gets up every morning, you know what, you're no damn good. Well, what will happen to the kid? So the first cost is the necessary degradation of the individual's self-concept by the messages of deficiency, wrongness, brokenness, and need that the helper brings.
1: I need to shift the way that I look at the communities I'm working in and really need to try to find what it is that people are doing that they're passionate about, that they're really excited about. I need to listen to the stories in these communities about what they have done and what they're proud of. And then I'll find ways to kind of engage so that I can support what they're wanting to do. And that's what I started doing. I left that organization and went to an organization at St. Francis Xavier University called the Cody Institute that was doing work internationally and in Canada in community development. But very quickly, I shifted to helping create an area based on the ideas of John McKnight and based on the ideas that I heard in that program in early January 1994.
0: And some people and some groups who believe this thing is possible. Whether or not that vision will become prevalent or manifest, I don't know, but I have been around efforts at change by citizens and communities long enough now that I have seen over and over again ventures that I thought didn't have a chance at all come to be the way.
1: A few years later, I was now working at the Cody Institute in Antigonish, Nova Scotia, and I drove with two colleagues 3 hours to Moncton, New Brunswick, to hear him speak. And after his talk, I buttonholed him, and he actually agreed to come and visit the Cody Institute and meet my colleagues, which was wonderful. And that led to a long body of work that particularly my colleague Allison Matthew and I worked on together. First of all, trying to replicate the kind of research that McKnight had done in communities around the U.S., where he had studied communities that had been really successful, that had driven their own development and sustained that positive change over, in many cases, a couple of decades at least.
0: I saw a group of straggly-haired young people stop a war. I saw a group of defeated, degraded

0: public housing residents rise up and throw the managers out and say, this is our home. We will take this over and we will run it and we will come to own it. And I've seen a group of neighborhood people come to understand that they had the tools and power to control their health, and that the hospital was a great illusion as a health source.
1: It's John McKnight's opinion that social policy should enable individuals and communities to attain their own ends in their own ways, just as the GI Bill enabled veterans to get an education without specifying how or where they should do it. What frequently happens instead, he feels, is that systems of social service replace the community rather than fostering it.
2: When we tried to apply the ideas of McKnight in an international setting, one of the first places that we did some work was in Ethiopia. And I'll never forget, it was Oxfam Canada's partners had three partner organizations spread out across the country in Ethiopia. And they brought their field staff in. And we actually went through a bit of a training about how to maybe look at communities differently, you know, how to actually not look at the half empty part, but look at the half full part of the glass with communities. And these field staff came back and they said, I've been working in this community for years. I didn't know that many years ago they'd actually had an irrigation system where they diverted water coming off the mountain into this pasture land and created vegetable gardens, and they'd actually regulated and monitored the water use. And in discussions with them, they said, well, let's try to do this again. And so they did.
0: My life has been blessed with a continuing set of surprises. And those surprises have almost always been the result of a group of citizens in association who had a vision and made it come true. And you know, the other thing, if you've been in community organizing for a long time, is that in the end, it isn't the neighborhood as a place that is the measure. In the end, the measure is what happened in the lives of people when they acted together as citizens.
2: I wonder what my life would have been like if I hadn't heard that first episode in early January 1994. It so profoundly shifted my thinking that if I had not heard it, I think my career and my life would have taken a completely different turn. And I'm not so concerned about the career, but I just think that once you start seeing communities and people differently, when you start to see them for what they have and what they can contribute and what they're proud of, you just can't unsee it.
0: The value of seeing something more than their own self-interest, the value of having their gifts recognized, seeing the common good, the value of having their gifts shared, the value of believing that they are not alone and that they are not a victim, the value of seeing change, however small. That citizen experience, that experience in the lives of the people I've known over the years, is, I think, the greatest jewel in life's crown.
3: This next story features a 12-year-old girl and her life-altering experience that began when she attended a CBC Ideas Massey lecture about gender equality.
4: The story of women is absolutely the longest revolution in history. So many times change was in the wind. So many times the finish line blurred. And so many times hope soared. But from Toronto to Timbuktu, half the world's population was still being left behind. Equality was eluding the women.
5: So this was my first time attending a big lecture like this, and my first time I had to listen for that long, actually. And the first memory I have was walking into the space, and I remember the huge crowd of adults and, I guess at the time, important looking people. And I remember feeling a little bit scared and intimidated and kind of like I wasn't supposed to be there.

0: there's been a power shift, that I have been watching. And I can tell you that there has never been a better time to be a woman. You see, despite the blowback from misguided politicians and leftover chauvinists and those hyper-masculine misogynists, women are closer to gaining equality than ever before. So why now, you ask? Why didn't it happen when the suffragettes were...
1: My name is Sally Armstrong. I'm a journalist. I was the Massey lecturer in 2019, and my lecture was called Power Shift, the Longest Revolution.
2: My name is Gwendolyn Allen. I just started my first year at York University in Toronto. And my first experience with CBC Ideas was back in November 2019. And it was when my grandmothers took me to the Kerner Lecture Hall to listen to Sally Armstrong's Massey lecture, The Power Shift.
0: And the journey ahead is bound to be epic. It's going to affect everything.
2: But then as soon as I sat down, I remember feeling I'm supposed to be here, especially when Sally started talking.
0: You know, I'm often asked why my journalistic work concentrates only on girls. With all this pressure to advance girls, what's to become of the boys, they ask me. Shifting power is about women and girls walking beside men and boys. It's time for the men.
2: I was on an upper level where I was sitting, so I was looking down at the crowd of people. And normally I wasn't a big fan of being in big crowds like that, but I remember when I saw that crowd of people, I realized that that was the amount of people that cared as much as I did about what Sally was talking about, and that actually gave me comfort. And I loved sitting in that space.
0: It's time for women to disrupt old mores. You see, when ideas shift from the fringes to the mainstream...
2: My interest in standing up for equal rights honestly started with a very specific experience I had in grade four. And I still remember the name of the guy who said this to me. His name was Matthew. And he said that I would always be worse at him at science because I was a girl. And then I remember he asked me to name 10 female scientists. And at the time, because I was in grade four, I couldn't name 10 female scientists. And from then on, I remember I just felt like I needed to have more knowledge about that topic, at first to stand up for myself. And then that morphed into in order to stand up for other people, specifically for women and for girls my age, because I felt like I felt lesser than in that moment. And I didn't want to feel like that ever again.
0: We need to invite the men to stand with us and to right the wrongs. It's time for men to speak out and walk with the women. And I call on the bosses and the jocks and the preachers and the teachers and the politicians and the dads to put your truth to the test at the barricades. Your girlfriends, your sisters, your wives, and your mothers and your daughters are lined up there waiting for you.
2: It was perfect timing because I had a presentation on sexism that was a couple weeks after that lecture. It was a perfect opportunity for me to learn how to capture a crowd's attention when it came to that, even though obviously the crowd of the Massey lecture is very different from a grade seven class, but I still felt like it would be a really amazing opportunity for me to learn more about it, to better my presentation.
0: The power shift came from goddesses and priestesses, seers, diviners, nuns, healers, writers, reformers, activists, suffragettes, and feminists who took on the prophets and the kings, the orators and the philosophers, the politicians and the bullies to find justice, fairness, and equality for all. It has indeed been the longest revolution. Thank you.
2: I remember at the end of the lecture, she said that people were allowed to go down and ask questions. And I remember thinking, if anyone knows how to make men listen to presentations about feminism, it's Sally Armstrong. Because I remember looking at that crowd and seeing men. I remember being surprised when I first saw that too, and how they were equally as attentive as the women. So I was like, this is the person that I need to ask on how to do that.
0: One thing happened at the very end of the lecture in Toronto when a young girl, she posed actually the last question. She was in grade seven, and she was talking about her project at school when she was going to speak of sexism.
2: So I remember walking down the steps and walking up to the mic, and I was so scared.

0: scared. I remember repeating the question over and over and over again in my head to make sure I didn't mess it up. And then when I started speaking and I saw the way that she was looking at me and the way she was listening to me, I wasn't nervous anymore because I just knew that she wanted to hear what I had to say and she wasn't going to look down on me and she was going to give me the exact answer that I needed.
1: I was dazzled. Everybody was interested in this young girl and you could hear a pin drop in the room.
2: I really admire your work, and I'm actually doing a presentation on sexism in my class. And I've noticed that when I bring up the topic around a group of boys, they often kind of shrug and sigh and get angry that I talk about it a lot. So I was just wondering how, in my presentation, I could maybe catch their attention. Just no, not in that way.
1: First of all, I want to come to your class. I want to watch this. You're doing what people older than you didn't dare do. You're doing what we wished we could have done. And you're doing it with grace and with knowledge. And I really, really admire you. And you know how to get the boys' attention? Just keep telling them how equality is good for everybody. That it's not their job to take care of the whole world. Women are here to take care of the whole world too. And together, we know from everywhere we've been that you get a better job done, that people are better, they're healthier, they're happier, they're richer if women and men work together. So good for you. Afterwards, tell me where your school is. I want to come.
0: The first feeling I remember initially was when she said she wanted to come to my school, that burst of excitement that I felt. And then after when she said she admired me, that feeling is honestly indescribable unless you've experienced it yourself. Being told by someone that you admire and that you look up to, that they admire you, it makes you feel so important and that you can make a change, especially because I was so young at the time. I was 12 years old and she was talking to me like I was an adult. And like, I knew what I was talking about because I specifically remember her saying that I was doing something with grace and with knowledge. And that just felt amazing. That felt surreal. And it motivated me so much more to deliver the most impactful presentation I possibly could, because I thought, if Sally Armstrong thinks that I have the potential to make a change in the world just by speaking to people, then what's to stop me from doing that?
1: And I dare say this is what the Massey Lectures do. It is such a community of minds across the whole country that that was a very special moment at the very end of my last lecture.
0: After attending the Massey Lectures, I had a few weeks to prepare my presentation. I took a lot from the notes that I took during the lecture, and overall, that was what helped me create my speech that I gave to my grade 7 students.
3: A few weeks later, Sally Armstrong made good on her promise. She traveled to Wellington Public School in Aurora, just north of Toronto, to hear Gwen's presentation on sexism.
2: Even the young boys of today are indirectly taught to think that men and women have different roles and ways they are supposed to act. To prove this furthermore, I did a little experiment on my 10-year-old brother. I told him to write a story about a firefighter and a police officer, and I did not specify the gender. He instantly corrected me to policeman and fireman, and in his story, both the firefighter and the police officer were males, and the receptionist in his story was a female. I asked him why, and he seemed to believe that that was how it was supposed to be, and it's not his fault, it's society's. And this is the point I'm trying to get across. Let's get past this fear of the world not being the way it's supposed to be. Let's call out those stereotypes, and don't let someone say it must be one way or another. Most of this class is brothers and sisters, so tell them about this too and why it's so good for society. Use the internet, spread the word using your social media platforms. This is what I think about inequality, and this is why we need to change it. Thank you.
1: What a terrific presentation, and what a great audience you are listening to, Gwen. You have to stay up here.
2: Oh, I do.
1: Because okay. You're going to answer the questions. Here comes the hard part. Okay,
0: who listening has a question? Back on what I said, it just shows me how inspired I was by what Sally said, because the fact that I was even able to write that presentation at that time,

0: And to say those things to my classmates just shows me how impactful she really was. And the biggest lesson I learned from Sally Armstrong, I would say I actually learned two lessons. And the first one would definitely be that I am important and that everyone is important and everyone can make a change if they put enough effort into it. Doesn't matter your age, your background, and your race. You can always make a change if you're inspired enough. And another lesson I learned from her was that we need to have uncomfortable conversations in order to make change, because she didn't sugarcoat anything in her lecture. She didn't sugarcoat anything when she was talking to me and answering my question. And that is what gets people to take a stand and to fight for what they believe in.
1: Look at young people across the world, across Canada, who are picking up causes and doing something about them. And believe it or not, listening to ideas or going to the masses, finding things that support their kind of thinking and running away with it.
0: If it weren't for CBC Ideas and the Massey Lecture Series, I never would have experienced someone I admired and looked up to so much saying that she admired me, A, and B, I wouldn't be able to experience talking about something that I believed was so important and that I was so passionate about and teaching it to other people and seeing other people's eyes light up right in front of me and help motivate those people to make a change like I wanted to make a change. So overall, I think that that experience was such a defining moment in my life because it helped define other people's lives as well.
1: I see young people today picking up the torch to have equality, fair pay, decent laws, treatment, the same that men had. I saw a group of young women in Afghanistan. They called themselves Young Women for Change. And they were determined they were going to change. Can you imagine a bunch of young women thinking they were going to change Afghanistan? But they had posters, they had programs, they marched in the street. They even had billboards about it. But when I went to meet with them, there were as many young men in the room as there were young women. And I said, what's with the guys? What are you doing? And they said, we'll never get to the finish line unless we walk together. And I saw the same thing at Tahrir Square in Egypt. And I see the same thing in Canada, that young people today are better able to say it takes both of us. And it's time for the men to speak out and the women to speak with them. And together you go forward.
0: And as for my little brother, who initially said that the policeman would be men and that the firefighter would be men and the secretary was a woman, he's now so much more educated on feminism and sexism, and he's become a much more well-rounded and knowledgeable individual and has grown a lot since that moment. And that just proves how when you speak about something like that and when you teach it to other people, it sticks with them and it helps them grow.
2: Thank you for joining us for this first in a special series celebrating the 60th anniversary of IDEAS. This series is produced by Karen Chickalack. Technical production by Emily Chiarvesio, Danielle Duval, Sam McNulty, Austin Pomeroy, and Will Yar, as well as the technical teams in CBC Kitchener and Winnipeg. And of course, to our listener contributors, Dr. Joanna Oda, John Tibbetts, Gord Cunningham, and Gwendolyn Allen, as well as Massey lecturers Sally Armstrong, Thompson Highway, Margaret McMillan, and Astra Taylor. The web producer of IDEAS is Lisa Ayuso. Our senior producer, Nicola Lukšić. Greg Kelly is the executive producer of IDEAS, and I'm Nala Ayed.
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4: This is World Report. Good morning, I'm Martina Fitzgerald. We begin in Ukraine, where Russia has launched one of its largest aerial assaults of the war. At least 15 people have been killed and dozens injured, including several children. The attacks targeted Kyiv, along with Dnipro and several other eastern Ukrainian cities. Kyiv officials say Russia unleashed 73 missiles and more than 600 drones. The bombings follow threats from Russian President Vladimir Putin. He promised retaliation for Ukrainian strikes on a dormitory in the Russian-held Luhansk region. Since a brief ceasefire expired in May, Russia has hit Ukraine's power supplies and infrastructure, while Ukraine has stepped up attacks on oil facilities inside Russia. Both countries deny targeting civilians. Despite an agreement between Israel and Hezbollah, there is fighting in southern Lebanon this morning. The deal would see a de-escalation, with Israel agreeing to stop its strikes on southern Beirut, and Hezbollah would stop firing on Israel. The CBC's Willie Lowry is following the latest developments from Jerusalem.
5: While the frenetic pace of attacks has slowed, the Israeli military and Hezbollah have continued to trade strikes, despite the U.S. brokering a partial ceasefire between the two. Lebanon's state-run national news agency saying that Israel hit several areas in the south, including in the town of Debin. Meanwhile, sirens sounded in northern Israel this morning from a suspected Hezbollah drone. The group says it's carried out attacks on Israeli tanks in the south. On Monday, after Israel threatened to hit Beirut, U.S. President Donald Trump stepped in, speaking by phone with both Israeli Prime Minister Benjamin Netanyahu and intermediaries for Hezbollah. On social media, Trump said, quote, "There will be no troops going to Beirut, and any troops that are on their way have already been turned back." The U.S. president went on to say that Hezbollah has also agreed to stop its attacks on Israel, Lebanon's embassy in Washington confirming the Iranian-backed militant group would refrain from carrying out further attacks. Joel Rayburn, a former U.S. diplomat, says Trump managed to spare Beirut while allowing Israel to continue its operations in southern Lebanon.
6: He's trying to give the Israelis enough room where they can take military action to defend themselves, but without necessarily going all the way to the heart of the Hezbollah problem, which is in southern Beirut.
5: Some in Israel are criticizing Netanyahu for yielding to Trump's demands. Far-right National Security Minister Itamar Ben-Gvir implored Netanyahu to say no to Trump. Willie Lowry, CBC News, Jerusalem.
4: Canada, U.S. Trade Minister Dominic Leblanc is in Washington. He'll be meeting with his American counterpart about the Canada-U.S.-Mexico trade agreement. Jameson Greer signaled to Congress on Monday the U.S. will maintain tariffs on Canadian goods. Janice McGregor joins us from Ottawa. Janice, Leblanc and Greer are finally meeting. What are expectations?
7: Martina, because Dominic Leblanc's been under fire for not getting as much face time with the Trump administration as his Mexican counterparts, the most important thing about this meeting might be that it's actually confirmed and happening. But it's not an official negotiating round, so the prospect of any specific result by end of day may not be realistic. More interesting might be who he met with before heading to Washington today. Yesterday, Natural Resources Minister Tim Hodgson joined him for talks with representatives from Canada's oil and gas industry. The readout from this meeting talked about how maintaining preferential access for Canadian energy is a priority in the upcoming CUSMA talks. And there are voices, including just yesterday, Pierre Poilievre's, calling for Canada's resources to become

0: leverage in tariff negotiations, with Canada's refinery capacity limited, threatening to put an export tax, for example, on oil shipping south. Well, that could be risky and push energy prices for Canadians even higher.
1: Yeah, Janice, Donald Trump just made some changes to sectoral tariffs on Canada. What adjustments were made?
0: Yeah, by presidential proclamation again late last night, they've lowered the tariffs payable on certain agricultural machinery, construction vehicles, and other industrial equipment, combines, bulldozers, forklifts, that sort of thing, from 25 to 15%, depending on what it is and where it comes from. Foreign companies that use U.S. melted and poured steel and aluminum are now eligible to qualify for a new 10% duty rate for their products. It's another push from the White House to restart or build new American mills and smelters. These changes are temporary, time-limited, adding again to the complications and the uncertainty of the Trump tariff regime. And they aren't concessions to foreign governments like Canada. They're about giving relief to American firms that have been struggling with inflated input costs from the tariff war.
1: Thank you, Janice.
0: You're welcome.
1: That is the CBC's Janice McGregor in our Parliamentary Bureau. We are waiting to hear more about Ottawa's plan for artificial intelligence. CBC News exclusively obtained a draft of the federal government's AI strategy, which is expected to be released this week. It includes new laws to protect Canadians against the risks of AI. In Mexico, human rights groups are raising concerns about their government's use of AI. As the CBC's Jorge Barrera reports, there are fears the law is being used against journalists and political activists.
2: It means that artificial intelligence can now be added to sort of the big tool set that is used to limit freedom of expression.
3: Jan Albert Hutson is Mexico representative for the Committee to Protect Journalists. He says a new artificial intelligence law adopted by the state of San Luis Potosi is a new threat in a country where journalism remains a dangerous occupation.
2: Purposefully, in our opinion, vague. It can easily be used as a tool by repressive state governments, municipal governments.
3: A mother and daughter were arrested for creating, quote, simulated content that harmed the, quote, public reputation of an unidentified victim. The two were linked to a Facebook page called the San Huicho Times, which posts AI-manipulated memes critical of the San Luis Potosi government.
4: Es muy curioso la rapidez.
3: Luis Gonzalez Lozano is a San Luis Potosi lawyer. He said the state government rushed the AI law through with little input before it was adopted in mid-November. They created a crime to provide excessive protection for public officials, says Gonzalez. He is part of a group that submitted a complaint with Mexico's Human Rights Commission. They argued the law could be used to target everything from political memes to journalists using AI to protect sources. The commission filed a complaint against the law with Mexico's Supreme Court on constitutional grounds. The court could take a year to make a ruling. Jorge Barrera, CBC News, Mexico City.
1: Police are expected to give more details about a deadly shooting in Pelican Narrows, Saskatchewan. One person was killed, another was hurt. The gunman was arrested after an hours-long active shooter alert. Officers had been looking for a man dressed all in black with his face covered. The Cree Nation community is a five-hour drive north of Saskatoon. There is a push in Quebec to ban the sale of energy drinks to minors. The measure is spurred by the tragic death of a teen 2 years ago and would make it the first law of its kind in Canada. But not everyone is on board with the plan. Allison McCormick explains why.
5: I just have one first period, so I don't sleep through it.
6: Alexi Tower gets a boost of caffeine from her energy drink each morning to keep her alert throughout the school day. The grade 12 student in Fredericton says the drinks are a popular choice.
5: Everyone in class drinks them. There's at least like 10 people in my class this morning drinking them.
6: But a movement in Quebec is aimed at curbing access to young people following the death of a 15-year-old. 2 years ago, Zachary Miron died after consuming a single energy drink with his prescribed ADHD medication. Last month, the Quebec Order of Pharmacists recommended stores remove energy drinks. President Jean-François Desgagnés says the evidence is clear.
7: ADHD drugs are stimulant. They can increase the heartbeat and the heart and the blood pressure. It's the same thing with the caffeine. And when those two things combine, it can be very harmful.
6: Family Prix quickly removed the drinks from all of its 455 pharmacies in Quebec and New Brunswick. Jean-Christophe Caron is the company's vice president of marketing.
8: And we've seen in different provinces up to 25.

0: 4% of teenagers taking medication for ADHD. So that's a very high number.
1: The Canadian Beverage Association says energy drinks shouldn't be singled out when there are multiple caffeine sources available and more evidence-based discussion is needed. The New Brunswick College of Pharmacists says it supports the move. Doctors Nova Scotia has been championing a similar youth ban for more than a decade. Allison McCormick, CBC News, Fredericton.
2: That is the latest national and international news from World Report. I'm Martina Fitzgerald. This is CBC News.
3: 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I'm Jamie Poisson, and you are listening to Front Burner, CBC's daily news podcast on CBC Radio 1 and Sirius XM. 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I'm Jamie Poisson.
4: This is what happens when the machine comes after you. What you've seen over the last several years, this is what it looks like.
3: That's some audio from Donald Trump's victory party on Election Day in 2024.
4: This is karma, ladies and gentlemen. He deserves this. They deserve it as a family.
3: On stage were family, Trump officials, and the president and CEO of a billion-dollar combat sports empire. That man is Dana White of the Ultimate Fighting Championship, or UFC. That's whose voice you just heard. The UFC has been described as the sporting arm of the MAGA movement. Fighters have pledged incredible support to Trump, and the president has become a ringside fixture. And the culmination of all of this is set to be held at the White House later this month, a cage fight on the South Lawn.
5: This is a little different for these political people, but these are real warriors.
3: Now, Trump's story with the UFC and combat sports is decades long, but in recent years, the politics of the UFC have crystallized into something more right-wing and more radical. And their events have become a landing spot for conservative leaders from Canada to the US to Russia and beyond. Luke Thomas is an MMA journalist and host of the Morning Combat podcast. Today, he joins the show to talk about Trump's White House fight and how a once marginal so-called blood sport became one of the most important cultural institutions in the conservative movement. Luke, Kate, it's great to have you. Thanks for being here.
6: Thank you for having me.
3: We should begin with the fact, I think, that there is currently a structure on the White House lawn that looks to me at least like a pair of kind of star-spangled banner arches literally growing out of the White House lawn. It's enormous, also a little bit like a roller coaster maybe. And all of this is part of the set for a UFC fight, which is to be held on the White House lawn and on Donald Trump's birthday later this month. And just talk to me a little bit more about this event and its origins.
6: Yeah, well, as you describe it, it is certainly huge. I live in Washington, D.C., and I've lived here. I've had the strange honor, because most people here are quite transient, but I've been here since the 80s. I've certainly never seen anything quite like this. There have been obviously a million things that over time have been constructed on the National Mall, which is just on the other side of Constitution Avenue. The Washington Monument is right there. I could start this answer in 2016. A lot of people will say, you know, for example, UFC President Dana White is, he'll make the claim that he's not political, and people will often respond with, well, how can that be? He spoke at three different Republican national conventions, including having the last role before the president himself came out, which is unusual for anyone other than the spouse of the president.
4: I'm in the tough guy business, and this man is the toughest, most resilient human being that I have ever met in my life.
6: But that really does not, that is largely a ceremonial, but interesting, but ceremonial fact. The beginning of the UFC White House story is January 6th. January 6th, as we all recall, you can call it a riot, you can call it an insurrection, it maybe is some combo of the two. It was this terrible event for American democracy. Donald Trump at that time hits his lowest poll numbers. He leaves the office. He doesn't even go to Joe Biden's inauguration. You see him at CPAC 1 month later.

0: briefly, and then you see him about 6 months after that for another CPAC event. But the first non-CPAC event he goes to is the trilogy between Dustin Poirier and Conor McGregor. And what you end up finding out is that through a series of these events where he shows up, he gets a special walkout. The commentators talk about how great he is. The fighters quite literally genuflect before him.
1: Making his way to the world famous octagon, flanked by UFC CEO Dana White, 45, soon to be 47, President-elect Donald Trump.
0: He's constantly on camera. He's not sitting in a suite. He is ringside. He gets his own kid, this is true, his own Kid Rock walkout music. And what you'll notice that ends up happening is a rehabilitative act begins to happen around Trump. Certainly not the UFC is not the only originator of this, but they're one of the key architects, certainly outside of the political world. And also, just think realistically, if you're running a Donald Trump campaign, which I'll get to in just a second, you can have a lot of money. Where can you go to buy this kind of exposure? The answer is nowhere. So then leading up to the election, he's still going on these routine visits to UFC events, including around times where he's being indicted, around where he's being convicted. All of it is happening in close succession. They propel him back to office, and this is their political reward. This is what this event exists as. That is its entire identity. They're trying to make this out to be something like, you know, Trump is such a fight fan that this would happen. And I don't like Trump in any capacity whatsoever. I will admit, however, he is a real fight fan. I don't think that's very much in dispute, but it's got nothing to do with it. This is about leveraging the power of the presidency and the federal government to reward people who helped return this political project to power.
2: That's so interesting. I don't know if I've ever heard anybody lay out so clearly the central role that they think the UFC played in his rehabilitation. That was fascinating. You know, this event on the White House lawn, in what ways do you think the U.S. president sees this event as beneficial to him right now?
0: Well, his poll numbers, I mentioned that the lowest they were during the first Trump administration was from a Gallup poll in January of 2021, right on the edge here around January 6th, and they hit 34%. Now, Gallup, interestingly, does no longer do presidential polling, I think out of fear for retribution from the president himself, but other folks do. So it's not an apples-to-apples comparison, what I'm about to say, but it gives you some idea of the problem. His current approval rating, according to a YouGov poll, is 34%. So we're either at or pretty close to the bottom of where he was circa January 6th, just as before we recorded this podcast, just an hour or two before this, it was revealed that Iran is walking away from negotiations. This guy is struggling. I think his critics might say he is setting the world and the country on fire, but it is even his own supporters. And you can see this in polling, for example, with young men, one of the audiences, the UFC was very effective in helping to, you know, getting to a hard to reach portion of the electorate. He has, his polling has collapsed with them. It's collapsed with Latinos. It's collapsed with a lot of people who are willing to give it a shot following Biden. It is really, really in a bad place. He needs wins. He needs wins. And I think he loves what the UFC audience in part had done for him, but what those UFC broadcasts do to magnify his strength with various communities, to magnify his identity as a guy who is macho, to magnify, you know, any kind of way. I mean, the amount of reputation laundering and image improvement that is available through these things, it's very difficult to specifically quantify in units that I can share with you on a chart. But look at what Trump is doing. Like, look at the level of investment he is allowing to be made in this process. This tells you exactly what he thinks of how good this treatment is for his image.

You know, you've been reporting on combat sports for nearly two decades now, right? And on the USC specifically for much of that time. And for a long time, I know both mixed martial arts and the UFC were viewed as a kind of public taboo, right? As something that was undignified in a way, a blood sport. At one point, it was banned in large parts of the U.S. Former U.S. Republican Senator John

0: John McCain famously referred to it as human cockfighting. And can you just talk to me about what the UFC was like at the beginning and the role played by current CEO Dana White?
1: Yeah. So just to set the tone, the UFC as a thing in its early stages started in 1993. Dana White does not enter the picture until 2001. So it should be noted, there is a significant and real portion that happens before he gets there that he has really nothing to do with. It should also be noted that the UFC's turnaround did not happen until 2005. And it's strictly the result of their appearance on Spike TV with what was then considered a very novel act, which was the Ultimate Fighter reality show.
2: Do you want to be a fighter? That's the question.
3: That's why I'm here.
2: It's not about cutting weight. It's not about living in a house. It's about, do you want to be a fighter? It's not all signing autographs and banging broads when you get out of here.
1: So the reason I bring this all up is to say, there's a life of UFC before Dana White ever gets there. There's a bit of a life afterwards where they're still struggling mightily to turn it around. It was really only that thing in 2005 that did it. The early UFC was barbaric. I mean, most of the criticisms people made about it were quite real. There was very few rules. You could do hair pulling. There were some things you couldn't do, you know, the worst of the worst, like eye gouging and whatnot. Mm. But what ended up happening, what the critics really missed about it was that it was answering an age-old question, which was what works in a fight? And a lot of different martial arts have very different competing ideas about this. And it wasn't until you removed the rules within each of those composite sports, taekwondo, karate, whatever, jiu-jitsu, you name it, you remove all those rules and you basically create an open system where anybody can use anything. And when you did that, you got some really interesting answers about what we thought worked in fighting and what didn't. That is what propelled it forward. But it could not figure out a way very effectively to make itself palatable to regulators during a long stretch of its time until about the year 2000. And they really got, that's when they got, for example, they got put in New Jersey at a Trump facility before Dana White even gets there. It was actually the different owners who were the ones to get that. It had nothing to do with Trump. It was just that New Jersey had a very, very prestigious commission. So for them to be able to do it was a sign that they were running towards regulation, that they were trying to clean up their act, and they were making some progress. They get bought out in 2001 with Dana White and his billionaire friends and partners, the Fertitta brothers, Lorenzo mm-hmm. and Frank Fertitta. And again, they do not have immediate success, but they are trying to run further and further towards regulation. I will give Dana White and his the regime he came from credit. They went a very long way trying to go state by state by state to get as everything regulated as possible. And it took quite a long while to get there. And then they hit pay dirt in 2005 with the advent of the Ultimate Fighter. But it took a long time for the act to get cleaned up. It took a long time to convince regulators. And it was not a very linear process. There were fits and starts the entire way.
0: And just Dana White as a character here and as a really central figure, how does he compare to the commissioners or presidents of other major sports organizations like the NBA or NFL or NHL?
1: He doesn't in any way. People want to give him that role because they're trying to find some kind of, North Star that they can recognize in sporting architecture as a way to understand him. Let me tell you something I've learned two decades covering combat sports, not just MMA. This is true about boxing as well. These are not sports as extensions of sporting culture. That is not what these are. These are sports as extension of vice culture. And once you understand that difference, it changes the way you see everything. Dana White is not a commissioner in any sense that anyone would ever understand. He's a fight promoter. Let me just say this as clearly as I possibly can, okay? I don't care which fight promoter it is, and especially if they're good fight promoters. It would be extremely unwise to believe anything they say at any point ever without double checking. That is what we're talking about here. That's the, you actually can't even be good at the job unless you're professionally quite gifted at lying. And mm-hmm. So I'm not saying that's his only skill. There's a lot more that goes into it. There's talent identification. There's forming deals with television companies. There's changing how the sport is seen in the public. There's a lot that goes into it. But when people try to compare him to like Roger Goodell and whatnot, it's like, I'm not saying that Roger Goodell doesn't play fast and loose with the truth, but there is a very different relationship he has with the world and the media than Dana White. Anyone at any level who promotes fights for a living is absolutely not in

0: entitled to the benefit of the doubt on anything they say ever. I think if you understand him in the way that people in the fight business understand him, the Goodell or the Adam Silver comparisons, they make no sense.
1: And did you say earlier that you have to think about it as vice culture? Can you just tell me more about what you mean by that?
0: I looked up the history of regulation in various states. So the MMA is, well,

0: on, pick a city, let's say Atlanta, right? You want to put a fight on in Atlanta. You have to go to the Georgia Commission to do that. So there's a state-by-state commission system that grants, hey, do your cornermen have license? Do you as a fight promoter have license? Like all these kinds of things. But it's a state-by-state model. And the reason why that is important to understand is like I looked up the history of like some of the earlier ones, and like for example New York's commission, which is also quite important. And it came around, you know, pre-Depression era United States, when there was a problem with too much gambling and, you know, unscrupulous fight promoters taking advantage of athletes or whatever you want to call them back at the, you know, in the early part of the 20th century. Like this is where it comes out of. When polite society leaves, impolite society fills in. And this is why, for example, historically, the mob has also always been associated with boxing. These are not unfair associations. So when you understand this is not the cousin so much of basketball, but the extension of like casino culture, it makes a lot more sense about who comprises this activity.
1: Did the USC ever at its early stages have like a coherent brand of politics?
0: No, not at all. In fact, quite the opposite. They made, you know, it's funny, right? They made a pitch before The Ultimate Fighter, but it really kicked into high gear after The Ultimate Fighter of maximum palatability. You know, yeah, of course, probably more young men are going to watch MMA than other demos. But one thing that they really wanted to drive home was that they had something special for everybody. They really wanted to cast a really wide net. And part of what that meant was having governmental relations that knew that, you know, like all rich and powerful people do on some level, which is you're going to have to play the levels and just see what works. So, for example, they were quite famous for the fact that they had a very good relationship with, he's obviously deceased now, but Senator Harry Reid out of Las Vegas. In fact, the airport is named for him there. He was a famous fight fan. I don't know how many UFC events he ever went to, if any, but they had a good working relationship with him, let's say. Or if the governor of Nevada was either Republican or Democrat, they would work with him. It's really not until 2016 where White sort of declares his allegiance to Trump and then begins to steer the organization in that direction that you get a much clearer political partisanship that's viewable.
1: Yeah. You know, I know that in the world of combat sports, the WWE is kind of looked down upon. But I do think it's important to bring up because in many ways, this is where Donald Trump's relationship with fighting as a kind of spectacle really begins. The WWE's marquee event, WrestleMania, was twice held at a Trump property in the late 80s, and Trump himself was a character in WWE fights, like coming out into the ring and performing alongside wrestlers.
2: Donald Trump is in a world he is not familiar with. This is not real estate.
1: And just something I found particularly interesting is the degree to which some have argued that the world of wrestling may actually be responsible for the way that Trump came to present himself in public over the years in wrestling. As you'll know, there's this concept called kayfabe, which is essentially about the theatrical element of pro wrestling with the blatantly staged fights and exaggerated storylines that are presented to the audience as real. And there's this article that argues that Trump would not have been president without kayfabe. Let me just read you a quick bit of it. Donald Trump was portraying the pro wrestling character Donald Trump. He was cutting promos, like doing the equivalent of what a WrestleMania would be against Jeb Bush. He would give them all nicknames, like The Rock gave wrestlers nicknames. He was demeaning them. And do you think it's true that there's like a certain performance element to all of this that endears itself to Trump in some way?
0: That's a great question. And I'm not a big pro wrestling fan, to be very clear. I have nothing against it, but it's not for me. But my understanding is he's in the WWE Hall of Fame. Right. So sort of consider that for a second. We're not just talking some kind of marginal figure in that space, somebody who at least has some history. On top of that, you'll also note he put his hat in the ring and for a time was working essentially as a fight promoter.
1: That was part of my conversation with longtime MMA journalist Luke Thomas. If you want to listen to the full episode, you can find Front Burner wherever you get your podcast.

0: is CBC News. It is 5:30, and right now in Regina, the sky is partly cloudy and the temperature is 9 degrees. In Saskatoon this hour, it's mostly cloudy and it is 11 degrees. Good morning. I'm Tori Gillis. RCMP say their dangerous person alert for Pelican Narrows ended with an arrest last night. One person is dead and another seriously injured. RCMP say they arrested a shooting suspect at a home there last night shortly after 7. The active shooter situation unfolded throughout the day. An alert at around 2 in the afternoon indicated a shooting happened at the local clinic. Then RCMP later clarified it was near the clinic. People were told to shelter in a safe location and not to approach the suspect. RCMP shared more details later in the afternoon before announcing they made the arrest that evening and the alert had ended. RCMP are still asking the public to report any information about the suspect or incident, and we are expecting to hear more from them later this morning. The NDP wants the government to release a report on its response to last year's wildfires. In December, the province commissioned a review from a private consulting firm. It said it would release it before this summer's wildfire season. So far, there's no sign of it. NDP MLA Hugh Gordon says a public inquiry would have been more transparent and independent than a report from a private firm.
1: When the government is allowed to critique their own work, when they get to essentially control what kind of report's going to come out, and they get to decide how they want to respond to their report, it's going to be really difficult to hold them account.
0: He said the government using a private firm meant the government could select the data it would provide. Yesterday, the premier did not say when the report would come out. People who had to flee their homes due to the Lobstick fire burning northeast of Prince Albert are allowed to return. The RM of Shelbrook made that announcement on a Facebook post yesterday. The RM noted fire crews continue to work in the area and is asking people to be cautious. Meanwhile, the Cayford fire, which covers more than 11,000 hectares, remains a threat. That fire forced more than 1,000 people to evacuate Red Earth Cree Nation and Shoal Lake Cree Nation, mostly due to concerns about smoke inhalation and losing road access. Premier Scott Moe says it has been heartwarming to see people working together.
2: When you see communities and individuals come together to support one another, we see that year in, year out in other communities. And I had an opportunity to see it in the community where I live over the course of this weekend. And there's so many thanks that can go out. We're not finished yet, for sure, the Lobstick fire, but we aren't also out of fire season yet.
0: 20 properties in total saw some sort of damage. The fire crossed the road before crews managed to extinguish it. All of the people living in the homes got out safely. Brooke Kindle's family of five has moved 5 times since losing their home last summer. Today marks a year since the Wolf Fire destroyed more than 200 homes in Dunair Beach. The Kindles are back in the Northern Village, living in a camper trailer parked in a garage they built over the weekend. Brooke Kindle says the area is a flurry of activity as people start to rebuild.
3: Every time you look outside, there's cement trucks, delivery trucks. It's just, it's really exciting to be in that place. It's a bit hard when you're not one of the people that's going to be getting a home soon. But we also, at least we were able to pull off building the shop.
0: The village is holding a commemoration event today. Students who used to or still live in Dunair Beach will be planting trees. It's now 5:34 and it is 11 degrees in Saskatoon, 9 in Regina. This is CBC News. A Saskatoon neighborhood is picking up the pieces from a devastating fire that took 4 homes. Investigators are still trying to piece together what led to the fire in Hampton Village Friday. Deputy Chief Yvonne Raymer is asking for patience as the investigator figures it out, but she says with temperatures and conditions,

0: They were almost perfect for destruction. 20 properties in total saw some sort of damage. All of the people living in the homes got out safely. And that's your news this hour from CBC Saskatchewan. 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
1: Good morning. I'm Saroja Coelho. Thanks for joining us here on CBC Radio 1. Coming up next from the BBC, this is The Interview.
2: Hello, I'm BBC presenter Leanna Byrne, and this is The Interview from the BBC World Service. The best conversations coming out of the BBC. People shaping our world from all over the world.
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7: We're more popular than populism.
2: For this episode, I speak to Kate Callett, founder of the Kenyan artificial intelligence company, Amini, which is building AI infrastructure across Africa, the Caribbean, and Latin America. Since founding the Nairobi-based company in 2022, she has expanded Amini into more than 25 countries, helping governments and businesses use AI to tackle challenges ranging from agriculture to climate risk. Kate warns that artificial intelligence risks repeating old patterns of global inequality, with poorer countries providing valuable data while richer nations reap the rewards. She tells us that by building computing infrastructure locally, Amini is trying to ensure countries in the global south help shape the AI boom rather than simply supplying the data behind it.
8: A little bit of the backstory. My grandfather, Joseph, was born under French colonial rule in the Central African Republic. He was one of the first African graduates of Saint-Cyr, which is the national police school in France. He studied in Washington Police Academy, Indiana. He met with President Kennedy and started working for Interpol, traveling the world, which was quite unusual for a Black man from the Central African Republic at the time. And in 1960, when the country got its independence, he decided to move back to his country. He really made a bold choice. And the reason why he decided to move back was because he really wanted to help develop and accelerate his country's development. But in 69, he was arrested and killed by the dictator at the time, Bokassa, who wanted him to partake into corruption, and he decided not to. So after that, my grandma and her five kids, including my mom, were put in a survey residence or prison at the border of Sudan. And my grandma was continuing to educate her kids by hiding textbooks into cassava bags. They got released a couple of years later. They managed to immigrate to France, and this is how I was born and educated in France. But I grew up with that story really at the back of my mind, and also going back to the Central African Republic almost every year while growing up. So I've always thought, okay, at some point I will need myself to do potentially the same choice as Joseph and come back to the country or to the continent and really put my skills to use.
2: It sounds like because of that story and that legacy that you carry a sense of responsibility.
8: I do. A big sense of responsibility, not just for me, but I think for the African continent at large, but even for the global south at large, because I'm now a citizen of the world, right? Yes, I grew up in France. My origins are on the continent, but I used to live in Barbados in the Caribbean. I've studied in Japan. I've worked in the US, in the UK, and I feel a sense of responsibility for mostly the global south, because I see how a lot of the challenges that we face very similar across the entire belt, and a lot of the opportunities we face are also very similar. So there's this kind of duality, and also a lot of these things, although we're far in terms of geographic spread, we're actually extremely similar in terms of culture, knowledge systems, and in terms of challenges and opportunities. So that's where my sense of responsibility lies towards too.
2: Originally, you studied law and political science, then you did communication. So how did you end up in tech and then in AI specifically?
8: I always say I have a bit of an unusual path into technology, because I wanted to become a journalist and write about geopolitics across Africa and write about the imbalance of natural resources in Central African Republic. So kind of like going back also to where I was from. But I did a year abroad. I was an exchange student in Japan.

0: So when I got to Japan, one of my professor was working at Sony. He used to lead the marketing team, which is the campaign for the Walkman at the time. And he was teaching us about how technology could change behaviors for the best. And I was so inspired by that, that when I came back, I applied for an internship at Intel and got hired at Intel Paris. And then that's how my career in tech kickstart. And I started teaching myself how to code and became a data scientist like this. Because for me, it was, okay, if I'm getting into a field, I need to understand really how this works. I'm a very curious person. So I need to dig a little bit deeper. I need to be able to build myself. And that's kind of how I ended up into AI and emerging technologies, because I had this like passion for really understanding how the convergence of machine learning, emerging technologies, computer vision, drones, and such were working, because that's what I was working on when I was at Intel. And since then, I actually never left the field. It just became what I live and breathe on a daily basis.
1: When he started, were there many women doing that?
0: There were not many women doing that. Let me tell you, there were not many people of color. When I used to lead emerging technologies for the group in Europe, I was based in Poland when I started that. And I remember at the time, we were two Black employees in the country out of like maybe about 2,000 people. And for me, that always was quite shocking. But then you move to the US and you have so many Black executives, and you're like, oh my God, this is a different world.
1: Was there a particular moment? Well, it seems like, you know, you have been learning and, you know, accumulating a lot of knowledge about where the gaps are in technology. Was there a particular moment when you realized the Global South was being left out, particularly?
0: Yeah, it was in 2018. I was still at Arm at the time. Arm had a partnership with UNICEF. So they were bringing a couple of executives in Africa, actually. We traveled to Ethiopia and to Malawi. And it was my first time being back to the continent since 2014. So I had spent about 4 or 5 years away. And when I got to Malawi, we went to a school in a rural village. I can't even describe. It was a big realization, and it was a feeling of, I need to be doing more, and I need to be doing more for Africa. Don't ask me why. It's very difficult to describe that feeling, but this is when I felt a deep switch in my heart and where I decided that now it would be the time that everything I would do onwards in my career, I would actually do it for the benefits to the continent. So when I came back, I helped Arm build their strategy for emerging economies. I was about to take that role, which is when NVIDIA came in. And my deal with NVIDIA was, I'm going to join, I'm going to help, I'm going to do what I've been doing for a while, which is developer relations. But I also want to figure out a way to support accelerating technology access in Africa, Latin America, all these a bit of forgotten emerging economies.
1: Now, you said before that many AI systems are being built for conditions that simply don't exist in large parts of Africa. What do you mean by that?
0: We still have a couple of divides that right now Africa is at the heart of. The first one is the digital divide. I think we all know that we still have 2.2 billion people in the world that are unconnected. And unconnected truly means invisible. They're completely invisible to the AI models that are being built today because those models are using data from the internet to be able to train their systems. But if you have like a third of the world's population that is not on the internet, that means their knowledge systems, their cultures, their languages are not represented in those AI systems. The second one, I think, is the data divide. Across the Global South, 80% of our data is completely unstructured, fragmented. We still operate on analog systems, you know, paper-based, handwriting. So that data is not even ready to be ingested or analyzed in the AI economy, which is all running on digital. I usually look at is the compute divide, three regions. 90% of the world's compute today is concentrated in three regions. Africa, for 19% of the world's population, only holds less than 1% of the global data center capacity, which the real number is closer to zero than one. When you think about all these different divides compounded with each other, you realize that actually, right now, none of the systems, the AI systems that we talk about every day that are making the headlines everywhere, are designed for the continent, let alone for the rest of the Global South. So there's a big imbalance. But in that imbalance, I'd actually see an opportunity to do things right, an opportunity to do things differently, and an opportunity to do things purpose-built for our context. And this is the reason why I started at Mini.
1: So, yeah, you had the opportunity, you got that feeling that you want to do something, but then you have to start the business. Where did you start?

0: from?
1: We started from the data because our biggest bet was, okay, how do we go about AI systems that are built from the ground are actually reflective of local reality? But then we're operating in places where energy and connectivity is scarce. So when we started looking at compute, we thought, well, you know, these big AI factories that we're talking about can't be operated here. So how can we go about it differently? And we started looking into deploying modular systems that are prefabricated, literally data center in shipping containers that you could ship everywhere, especially in rural areas that are hard to reach. And those systems are renewable ready, so they can work with any source of renewable energy, but they're also very small. So they are modular and they can grow with the country and an ecosystem needs. And then once we had that, we spent the past 2 years looking at how we could solve for the connectivity issue, because you're now generating insights that you want to distribute to the communities, but actually that distribution channel doesn't exist because a lot of our communities in rural areas don't have access to internet today. So we were like, if we can't solve for that last bit, we won't be able to make any progress. So we actually, a few months ago, released a research paper and looked at how we could repurpose underutilized spectrum bands that every country has, including the ones that you're using to broadcast radio or to do TV broadcasting, into 4G and 5G without having to expand and add more cell towers, which is the way to do it today.
2: So at that point, had you left your job? How did you fund all of this?
1: So at that point, I had already left my job. All this happened after I moved to the continent. And when I first moved in, I was just thinking about, okay, I need to be closer to the problem. So I spent a few months really exploring and trying to understand exactly where the problems were. Assembled a team as well, a local team that I knew from mentoring some students at university and such. So it was more about, okay, let me move closer to the problem, find a team to help me solve that, and just start building. So we bootstrapped for the first couple of months, and then we raised up our first round, I think was March 2023. And then we raised the second round, November 2023. We raised a total of $6 million. But at the end of last year, we actually became profitable for the first time. So we've now proven that, you know, you can build a company that does impactful work for the region, impactful and meaningful work for the Global South, but that can also make profit out of it.
2: You're listening to the interview from the BBC World Service with me, Leanna Byrne. When Kate spoke to me over Zoom from Nairobi, she really struck me as an intensely driven person. She's someone with a real sense of purpose. And I can feel how deeply her grandfather's story still inspires her and how personally she feels the inequalities she's trying to solve. And when she talks about her business, I really get the sense that she's trying to prove it can be both impactful and profitable. Okay, let's return to my conversation with Kate Callett. Every founder knows it's at certain points and that there's huge challenges where you have to decide whether or not you want to continue. Were there any big hurdles for you that you had to overcome?
1: Yeah, it was hard. I mean, I'm a Black woman trying to raise funding, right? It's not the usual technology funder type that you can find in the market. So I was going against all odds, against, you know, the very small pocket of funding that's going to women funders, the very small pockets of funding that's going to Black funders, the very small pockets of funding that's going to funders solving for Africa and the Global South. What truly helped me is a lot of the ecosystem I had built in the Silicon Valley, working at the center of the AI revolution, the relationships that I've been able to build, the trust that I had been able to get from there stayed with me when I left. If I had not worked in the US, if I had not worked at NVIDIA, at Arm, at Intel, I wouldn't have been able to achieve all that in the time frame that we have today.
2: Was it ever difficult to convince people that this was a commercial opportunity? It wasn't something like charity development, particularly when people say hear something like AI for Africa. You know, they might think this is a charity or it's a developmental opportunity, not necessarily a commercial entity. And you've shown that it is.
1: Yeah, it was. And it's still difficult because you still get into rooms where they're like, but is there any money in Africa? Like, who is going to buy your systems? Or is there any money in the Caribbean? Who is going to buy your systems? But now we have the proof points. So we're able to show that this has converted and the world has changed a lot so that the old assumptions are not true anymore. But I

0: think even beyond the commercial opportunity, the one thing people kept asking me, especially investors, was, where are you going to find the talent? Talent in Africa, there's no AI talent in the global south. But truthfully, we've been able to prove them wrong. The talent in our regions is not sitting at big tech. The talent in our region is right now learning by themselves, self-taught, just like I was, in AI, in data science, in machine learning. They're congregating into non-traditional pathway institutions, learning at boot camps, hackathons. You just have to find them. And they're extremely smart and they know how to solve problems. You just have to give them the frame to solve those problems at a grade that is enterprise government grade. So it's more of softer skills you have to commit to. But once you make that commitment, I can tell you that the talent is there and it's ready to be harnessed.
1: Often founders say that standing in front of investors and having to convince them of your business is one of the hardest things. But do you ever, you know, give them an example of how your platform changes outcomes for people, businesses?
0: We did. And I think when you first start fundraising, when you're pre-product, pre-everything, the one thing investors want to know is, what is your story and why are you the best person to solve that problem? So, you know, I used to make a parallel with my grandfather's story and kind of to explain to them really what was driving me. Let me give you an example. So 2 years ago, we started working with the government of Barbados. And that started in a very uncanny way because I was waiting to meet with Prime Minister Motley. And she hears that there is a lady who wants to talk to her about AI and sovereignty. She didn't have enough time and she said, put her in the car. So I'm in the car with the Prime Minister, have 15 minutes to tell her about, you know, how our nations can become one of the most data-rich small island nation in the world, or how it can become someone else's data colony. And she looked at me for a long moment and she said, build it. Barbados had records dating back the 1600s that they were scanning. So we used our proprietary AI models to digitize over 3 million documents, including civil and commercial records dating back the 1600s. We also ingested all their cabinet papers, over 22,000 cabinet papers, every MOU, legislation, bilateral agreements, every commitment Barbados had made since 2012. We built an intelligent knowledge base for the country and made it searchable, cross-referenceable, and actionable in real time. For me, you know, Barbados is not just a story of sovereignty. It's a story of a small island nation understanding that the world has changed and we had a very particular convergence between AI, data, and geopolitics, and understanding that today, to build risk and resilience in your country, you actually have to invest into data infrastructure.
1: I love that story. It's like the elevator pitch, but you had 15 minutes rather than 15 seconds and you were in a car instead.
0: Exactly.
1: I'm wondering, Katie, I mean, you mentioned that we are very much at a crossroads in terms of technology and artificial intelligence. And a lot of people say, actually, artificial intelligence isn't going to be good for everybody, particularly people in blue collar working jobs, and that it's going to get rid of a lot of jobs. And essentially, it's going to create this higher class of people who are going to make a lot of money through AI. And then the rest of the people, they're going to lose jobs. How do you feel about that?
0: Well, I think this is one of the reasons why also Amini exists and why we say we're building sovereign data infrastructure for the global south. Our entire goal is to make sure no one is left behind. You know, there are different layers to technology. There are different layers to creating value. Also, the extraction when it comes to historically, as a region, we've been extracted at two levels. On one side, if you look at the AI value chain, a lot of our youth who is technology native, who sometimes has studied computer science, is left at data labeling roles at the bottom of the value chain where the least value is created. We also have been extracted in a different ways where a lot of our data is being extracted for free to train those systems. So for me, I think we always speak internally about the things we want to make sure we do so that we lessen the impact and the extraction of the technology and we don't really go into very similar models than we had during colonization, where we want to make sure our countries are equipped, they understand the risks and the challenges that are coming to us, and they also know how to build that resilience backbone for their countries. And for us, if we can support that transition for the 3-4 billion people in the global south, this is where we win.
1: Well, Kate, you're moving forward and you're active in more than 25 countries. So you're at a point as a founder where you're really scaling up your business. So what does that look like in the next couple of years?
0: For me, it looks like building in more markets, you know, and making sure that the talent we bring in the company understands deeply the markets in which we're operating. We want Amini to really be a representation of the Global South. We have employees from everywhere, from the Caribbean, from Latin America, Brazil, the Philippines, and we want to continue being, you know, showing that you can build a company doing good in the Global South in all these many markets that look different from the first look, but are actually extremely similar. So when we succeed, I think you see Amini being the biggest distributed cloud company in the Global South. And that's what we're working towards too.
1: So that's what success looks like for you.
0: Yes, and impact as well. We always say that we won't be rich by the billions of dollars we've made, but by the billions of lives we've impacted.
1: Kate, if you could go back to when you started this, could you give yourself any advice that, you know, might help you when you started on this journey?
0: I would probably tell myself that the journey is going to be hard, but I have to stay focused because it is all worth it. You know, I make a point always, and I've made a point in my career quite a lot to pay it forward and just make sure that I am not just a model for the next to come, but I also support the next generation as much as I can. And I think sometimes when you're in the trenches, when everything becomes hard, you feel like the world is falling apart, which I think is the case for many founders out there, you kind of just forget that. And I think I would tell myself to just really stay focused on that, because yes, the journey is hard, but I'm only going through this so I can pay it forward and give those lessons to others to make sure that they avoid making the same mistakes I've made myself.
1: Thank you for listening to The Interview. You'll find more in-depth conversations on The Interview wherever you get your BBC podcasts, including episodes with Google's CEO Sundar Pichai and Julia Gillard, former Prime Minister of Australia, plus many others. Until next time, bye for now.
2: From the BBC, that was The Interview. I'm Saroja Coelho. CBC News is next.
3: Good morning. It's just a couple of minutes before 6 o'clock. And right now in Regina, the sky is partly cloudy. The temperature is 9 degrees. In Saskatoon, it's mostly cloudy and it is 11 degrees. We're expecting a high up to 22 for Regina, 20 degrees for Saskatoon. Both cities expecting a chance of showers for today. 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Here's a look at what's coming up in your 6:30 news right here on CBC. RCMP say their dangerous person alert for Pelican Narrows ended with an arrest last night. One person is dead and another seriously injured. RCMP say they arrested a shooting suspect at a home there last night shortly after 7. The active shooter situation unfolded throughout the day. An alert at around 2 in the afternoon indicated a shooting happened at the local clinic. People were told to shelter in a safe location and not to approach the suspect. RCMP shared more details later in the afternoon before announcing they made that arrest yesterday evening and the alert had ended. However, RCMP are still asking the public to report any information about that suspect or the incident, and we are expecting to hear more from them later this morning. People who had to flee their homes due to the Lobstick fire burning northeast of Prince Albert are now allowed to return. Meanwhile, the Cayford fire, which still remains a threat, that one has forced more than 1,000 people to leave Red Earth Cree Nation and Shoal Lake Cree Nation, mostly due to concerns about smoke inhalation and losing road access. The Public Safety Agency says cooler temperatures and rain have helped improve those fire situations. We'll have the very latest on that. Meanwhile, today marks 1 year since the Wolf Fire destroyed more than 200 homes in Dunair Beach, and some people are marking it there. We'll hear more on that coming up.
4: I'm Adam Hunter, ahead on the Morning Edition. A couple from Toronto turned conversations with drivers from the backseat of an Uber into a storytelling project, drawing attention to the stigma many newcomers face in the gig economy. Coming up, we'll hear from the co-creator of this, and we'll learn about how they're expanding their research into Saskatchewan.
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6: 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I mean, she famously beat Meryl Streep for an Oscar back in 2013. But even with all of her success, Jennifer will tell you why not rehearsing and never

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3: This is World Report. Good morning, I'm Martina Fitzgerald. Russia has carried out one of the largest aerial bombardments of its four-year war on Ukraine. Dozens of missiles and hundreds of drones were launched, hitting the capital Kyiv and numerous other cities. While the Ukrainian Air Force was able to intercept most of the attacks, at least 18 people have been killed, with dozens more injured. Anna Cunningham is following the latest from London.
4: A sustained night of attacks. Ukraine's air defenses unable to bring down all the Russian drones and missiles launched. Plumes of smoke from fires seen rising across the capital, Kyiv. Similar images too in Kharkiv, Dnipro, Mykolaiv, Sumy and Zaporizhia, just some of the many areas Russia targeted. Ukraine's President Volodymyr Zelensky had warned of this attack. In Kyiv, residents went into underground train stations, many with sleeping bags, tents and camping chairs, prepared for the hours ahead.
5: That was an awful night.
4: Oleksiy Goncharenko is a Ukrainian MP in Kyiv. He says no one slept.
5: A lot of destruction and again a lot of civilian infrastructure. It was heat.
4: In the eastern region of Dnipropetrovsk, by daylight, emergency workers dug, freeing one woman alive from the debris of her collapsed apartment block. In northeastern Kharkiv, a key facility of Naftogaz, one of Ukraine's energy companies, was hit. The Russian Defense Ministry says it targeted Ukraine's defense industry sites, responding, it says, to a strike on a dormitory in the Russian-held Luhansk region of Ukraine last week, which killed 21 people. Ukraine denies it carried out that attack. President Zelensky has renewed his calls for the U.S. to supply Patriot air defense missiles, saying without them, these attacks will continue. Anna Cunningham, CBC News, London.
3: There is fresh fighting between Israel and Hezbollah in southern Lebanon, despite an agreement to de-escalate attacks. This man says he has hope because every war ends. He's one of thousands of displaced Lebanese sheltering in tents near Beirut's waterfront. An agreement posted on social media by U.S. President Donald Trump would see Israel halting strikes on Beirut. In return, Lebanon says Hezbollah will stop its attacks on Israel. However, Israeli Prime Minister Benjamin Netanyahu says attacks on Beirut will continue if Hezbollah keeps up its assault. Canadian e-commerce giant Shopify is coming under fire for its ties to Kenneth Law. The Toronto area man recently pleaded guilty to aiding 14 suicides in Ontario by mailing poison kits to the victims. Thomas Dagla brings us the details and the reaction.
6: Well, one of the things I often think about is his laugh.
7: David Parfitt lost his 22-year-old son, Tom, to suicide 5 years ago. His is one of 93 deaths Kenneth Law has admitted responsibility for in an Ontario court.
6: He caused a devastation that is difficult to describe.
7: Law sold poison online with his websites hosted by Shopify. Crown prosecutors revealed the Canadian e-commerce giant transferred nearly $150,000 to Law over a 3.5-year period beginning in 2020. Proceeds from the sale of lethal products he coaxed vulnerable people around the world to buy. In Chicago, Jerry Cohn's brother Benji died in 2023.
8: Say if Kenneth Law got arrested maybe, you know, a month earlier, maybe Benji wouldn't have been able to buy anything.
7: Shopify previously told CBC News it terminated the seller's online stores once the company was notified of policy violations. University of Ottawa law professor Jennifer Quaid doubts Canadian laws could hold the tech giant criminally liable.
9: The way the law sits right now, an entity like Shopify can say, look, we didn't know about it. As soon as we found out about it, of course, we removed it.
7: As for Law, he remains in custody and faces prison time when he's sentenced later this year. Thomas Dagg, CBC News, Toronto.
3: Canada-U.S. Trade Minister Dominic LeBlanc is in Washington for meetings with his American counterpart, Jameson Greer. It's a one-day trip to discuss the critical Canada-U.S.-Mexico trade agreement. Greer signaled to Congress on Monday

0: Monday, the U.S. will maintain tariffs on Canadian goods such as steel, aluminum, and automobiles. LeBlanc is pushing to launch formal talks on CUSMA. The deadline to renew, review, or withdraw from the pact is July 1st. President Trump has made changes to some of those sectoral tariffs. They target heavy manufacturing, with some industrial and agricultural equipment dropping from 25% to 15%. He also amended certain tariffs on metals, including steel, aluminum, and copper imports. The changes will take effect next Monday, June 8th, and will remain in place through the end of next year. A major federal response to rising anti-Semitism is on the way. Prime Minister Mark Carney has laid out his plans to combat the record spike in hate and anti-Semitism. As Rafi Bujakanian reports, Jewish advocacy groups say immediate action is needed.
1: Canada's civic compact is failing Jewish Canadians.
2: Prime Minister Mark Carney putting to words a stark reality, saying hate against Jews has reached a surge never seen since the end of the Second World War.
1: Anti-Semites in Canada have fired bullets at Jewish schools. They have thrown firebombs at synagogues.
2: Statistics Canada reports hate crimes against Jews in this country nearly tripled from 331 in 2020 to 920 2 years ago. Last month, a man was charged with shooting an imitation firearm at people outside two Toronto area synagogues.
3: We need concerted action immediately.
2: Noah Shack is the CEO of the Center for Israel and Jewish Affairs. He says wars in the Middle East involving Israel lead Jews in Canada to be scapegoated.
3: Nothing can possibly ever justify the targeting of Canadians with hatred, discrimination, and violence.
2: Shack wants to see stronger enforcement of existing rules like the criminal code, while conservative leader Pierre Poilievre blamed the Liberals for the problem.
4: Liberals have stoked this anti-Semitism by saying one thing in a synagogue and then saying exactly the opposite in a mosque.
2: New legislation to address hate-motivated crime and propaganda is before the Senate now. Carney also announced the mandate and membership of a new advisory council identifying drivers of anti-Semitism and evaluating the government's work on the issue so far. Rafi Bujikanyan, CBC News, Ottawa.
0: The United Nations is warning the world to prepare for the return of El Niño. The World Meteorological Organization says the weather phenomenon could be the strongest in decades. UN Secretary General Antonio Guterres.
5: The science is clear. El Niño is arriving on our doorstep in the coming months with 90% certainty. The world must treat it as the urgent climate warning it is. El Niño conditions will pour fuel on the fire of a warming world.
0: Guterres says the impact of this weather pattern will hit harder and travel farther. The UN's weather organization says as El Niño kicks in, it will drive up global temperatures and increase the risk of extreme conditions. El Niño happens when warmer ocean temperatures push heat and moisture into the atmosphere. Voters from across Los Angeles are heading to the polls to choose their next mayor. It's a tight race, with the incumbent fighting to hold onto her job against a contender from TV. Steve Futterman has more from Los Angeles.
6: He is a former reality TV star who is running to be mayor of the nation's second largest city.
7: I did not want to be a politician. I did not want to run for mayor of Los Angeles. I have to.
6: Spencer Pratt's campaign has focused on last year's deadly Palisades fire, a fire that destroyed his home and thousands of other structures. He has accused the current mayor, Karen Bass, of incompetence.
8: While our lives were literally burning to the ground, Mayor Karen Bass was in Ghana.
6: Bass was in Ghana as part of the U.S. delegation attending the inauguration for that country's new president. The optics of being in Africa, though, have hampered her campaign.
9: Obviously, January 7th was horrible. It was one of the worst moments of my life to not be here when my city needed me.
6: And that's not the only fire issue Bass has had to deal with. Months before the Palisades fire, she reduced the fire department budget by $17 million. Yesterday, Bass questioned Pratt's qualifications.
9: I'm not sure he's ever had a job other than reality TV. I know he has no idea how the city government is run.
6: There are 14 candidates on the ballot. The top two will advance to November's general election. The latest public opinion polls show Bass on top with around 26%, Pratt's in the battle for second place. Steve Futterman, CBC News, Los Angeles.
0: That is the latest national and international news from World Report. I'm Martina Fitzgerald. This is CBC News.
10: This is the morning edition for Tuesday, June 2nd. I'm Adam Hunter. Coming up in the next few minutes, we'll get the latest on the conflict between Israel and Hezbollah in Lebanon and how it relates to the ongoing conflict and the ceasefire between the U.S. and Iran. We'll speak to University of Toronto political science professor Renan Levine about what's happening and why. A little bit later this hour, we'll stay in the political sphere. We'll talk to Laura Osman, a political reporter with The Logic. She'll give us a closer look at the busy week in federal politics, what all the parties are up to, from talk of a recession to summer by-elections. Plenty happening. Laura's our usual guest after the 6:30 news. Our friend Tori Gillis has that newscast for us. She joins me now with a preview. Good morning, Tori.
11: Good morning, Adam. Well, coming up in your news, we will have the very latest from RCMP. They say their dangerous personal alert for Pelican Narrows ended with an arrest last night. One person died and another is seriously injured. And RCMP say they arrested a shooting suspect at a home there last night shortly after 7. We'll have more on that coming up. As well, people who had to flee their homes due to the Lobstick fire burning northeast of Prince Albert are allowed to return. Now, further northeast, the Cayford fire remains a threat. It has forced more than 1,000 people to leave Red Earth Cree Nation and Shoal Lake Cree Nation. We'll have more details on all the latest when it comes to wildfires. Meanwhile, the NDP wants the government to release a report on its response to last year's wildfires. We'll have all those stories and more coming up.
12: Good morning, I'm Ethan Williams. Seeing a bit of a forecast flip-flop in the province these past couple of days. South and central has been on the cool side. It's northern Saskatchewan that's seen the heat. And once again today, northeastern and east central areas looking at getting into those mid to upper 20s, maybe even another 30 degree on the board. But for south and central, we're talking about another day where we're going to struggle to get above even the 20 degree mark. It's all because of that low-pressure system that's been bringing through rain through the province, especially heavier rain out further west these past few days. That system is finally making its way eastward, but it means that we're seeing another day of partly to mostly cloudy skies, a chance of pop-up showers and thunderstorms for really much of the province. But the good news is, looks like the wind is coming down, so conditions finally starting to improve, especially for areas seeing forest fires.
10: Thank you, Ethan. Welcome news. There is still a heat warning in effect from Environment Canada for Pelican Narrows and Sandy Bay. That continues today, was in effect yesterday as well. Right now, a mist in Swift Current, 10 degrees there. Some light rain falling in Lloydminster. Light drizzle in Meadow Lake, 10 and 11 respectively. 7 up in Stony Rapids, that is the cool spot this morning for the province. 16 in LaRonge. In Regina right now, partly cloudy and 10, looking at a high of 22 for Regina today. 60% chance of showers later this morning and this afternoon. And winds gusting to around 50 later today as well.
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10: Prime Minister Mark Carney spoke to reporters yesterday in Toronto about the rise of anti-Semitism in Canada. It comes as an announcement for a new ministerial advisory council on rights, equality, and inclusion. Here's a bit of what the Prime Minister had to say.
1: Across our country, anti-Semitism has surged to levels not seen in the post-war period. Last year, Over two-thirds of all religion-motivated hate crimes were

0: directed at Jewish Canadians who make up only 1% of the population. I'm afraid this room knows what I'm about to say all too well. You've lived it. But I want everyone to hear it. Anti-Semites in Canada have fired bullets at Jewish schools. They have thrown firebombs at synagogues. They've attacked community centers. They've targeted Jewish-owned businesses, harassed Jewish patients at hospitals, drove Jewish students from common spaces on our university campuses. They have desecrated our Holocaust memorials.
1: Canadian parents must now ask themselves whether it is wise to send their children to a Jewish school. Practicing Canadians think twice before wearing a kippah in the metro. And the same scourge is plaguing Europe and the United States. It is also affecting the United Kingdom, where the Heaton Park and Golders Green terrorist attacks profoundly shaken Jewish communities. Also, Australia. Last December, 15 people were murdered on Bondi Beach in the first evening of Hanukkah.
0: Let me personalize this. Last October, Evan Solomon and I, and others, we attended the opening of the Chabad Jewish Center at the University of Ottawa. Remember that? Lovely sunny day. This student center was made possible by the philanthropy of one of Canada's leading entrepreneurs, Harley Finkelstein, who as a student had benefited from the teachings and the friendship, the hospitality of Rabbi Chaim Boyarsky. And the rabbi remains at the heart of Jewish student life at that university. It was a joyous event, otherwise joyous event, but it occurred under heavy police presence and was interrupted by angry shouts of some passersby. Only a few weeks later, I would next see Rabbi Boyarsky on a bitterly cold Sunday afternoon in December, as we lit the first menorah candle at Ottawa City Hall and mourned the victims of Bondi Beach, which included his friend and Chabad colleague, Rabbi Eli Schlanger. The pain, the threats, the fears can appear relentless. The horror and shame are global. Our actions must be local. And they start. They start with clearly admitting that Canada's civic compact is failing Jewish Canadians. And they extend to all Canadians, recognizing that if that covenant fails one of our communities, it fails us all.
2: That was Prime Minister Mark Carney at Toronto's Holy Blossom Temple speaking yesterday. We'll talk a little bit more, switch gears a bit. So speaking of Prime Minister Carney and what's been happening in Ottawa with Laura Osmond coming up after the news. 18 minutes now after 6 o'clock here on your Tuesday morning edition. Thanks so much for being with us. Here's Manitoba singer-songwriter William Prince with a track off his latest album, Further From the Country. This is Lighthearted.

0: from William Prince. That was Lighthearted here on the Morning Edition.
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0: Over the past week, the Israeli military expanded its ground offensive in Lebanon in its war against Hezbollah. Israel has also threatened airstrikes in the southern suburbs of Beirut. The escalating tensions over Lebanon are sending ripple effects throughout the region as the U.S. and Iran react. Renan Levine is an associate professor of political science at the University of Toronto. Joins us now with more. Good morning.
2: Good morning.
0: So Israel and Hezbollah have been fighting since the ceasefire between Israel and Lebanon began. So what have been the developments over the past few days?
2: Well, isn't that a really sort of funny, ironic statement that they've been fighting ever since the ceasefire? They've really been fighting for decades, right? And were intensively fighting in the winter, and that ended with the cease, or supposedly ended with the ceasefire agreement between Iran and the U.S. In April, except that there was a loophole built into that ceasefire agreement, which was that Israel continued to have the ability to fight Hezbollah and respond to Hezbollah threats on northern Israel. And so since April, the IDF have consolidated control in parts of southern Lebanon, essentially creating or recreating a buffer zone that existed from the early 80s until 2000 as a way of trying to keep the violence from spilling over into northern Israel. And that culminated yesterday in a really wild day because, you know, what has been a couple of drone attacks a day, a couple of shelling, a couple of rockets, seemed to escalate with a threat. It's not that they actually bombed the southern suburbs of Beirut, but with U.S. permission, Israel said, we're now going to bomb Hezbollah's stronghold in the southern suburbs of Beirut. That prompted thousands of civilians to try to run away from that neighborhood to find

somewhere safe to be, only to be stuck in a big traffic jam. And as they're sitting there in their cars, President Trump goes, well, actually, no, we've now reached an actual ceasefire, and the bombing has been canceled of southern Beirut. But there's a difference between a ceasefire that really results in no fighting and what instead we're

0: side?
1: Well, the Israelis say, look, you know, Hezbollah is still fighting, and that we're going to respond to these threats. And if Hezbollah is moving guns and rockets and troops into positions where they can strike again, then Israel says that they reserve the right to be able to fight a group that they consider to be terrorists. And Canada and most of the world agrees. But what we're seeing now is a little different because it's very closely tied in to what's going on with the negotiations with Iran. And I think scholars agree that this is a game of brinksmanship, where each side, while at a negotiating table over a ceasefire, wants to be able to convey that they are ready to continue fighting at a moment's notice, and therefore the other side should seriously consider agreeing to demands to actually end the fighting, if that's indeed what the other side desires. And right now, the side that seems to have the hardest time conveying that credibly, that they are willing to continue fighting, is President Trump and the Americans. Iran seems to think that President Trump is politically weakened and unable to resume bombing, even if he says otherwise. And so Iran's pressing its advantage. And the best option was for President Trump was to say, okay, we're going to give Israel a green light to keep fighting. And Iran is saying, no, no, no, we're not going to agree to anything unless, you know, Israel has stopped fighting in Lebanon.
0: So you talked a bit about the link there between the two conflicts. How does what's happening with Israel and Hezbollah in Lebanon affect a potential deal between the U.S. and Iran?
1: They are totally linked. I wouldn't say that they're two conflicts. These are, you know, two theaters of one conflict. Mm-hmm. The part of the original justification for Israel and the U.S. bombing Iran a number of months ago was explicitly that Iran was giving aid, weapons, and instructions to Hezbollah to fight. And so instead of dealing with just the middleman, it was time to deal directly with the source. So, and the ceasefire agreement that was reached in April had a loophole that said, you know, IDF can continue to respond to threats against Hezbollah, as Lebanon would work to try to rein Hezbollah in. And this time around, you know, now it's June, Iran is saying, we're not going to make any agreement unless Israel agrees that it's no longer fighting Hezbollah. And Hezbollah is saying, we're not going to stop fighting as long as there's Israeli troops still inside Lebanon. So you can see the pickle, mm-hmm. because, you know, something is going to have to give. And what I'm going to be looking for is whether or not the Lebanese government is able to credibly claim that Hezbollah will stop fighting even if Israel doesn't remove its troops from South Lebanon.
0: Renan, I really appreciate your time and your expertise. Thanks for joining us this morning.
1: My pleasure. Hopefully next time it will really be a great peace agreement that all sides are respecting.
0: Yes, I agree with that. Thank you.
1: Bye-bye.
0: That's Renan Levine, a professor of political science at the University of Toronto. And coming up on the show, we're going to chat with Laura Osmond, a regular Tuesday morning guest after the 6:30 news, to discuss what's happening in Ottawa this week, what the parties are focused on, what the main topics of conversation have been over the last few days, and she's expecting with the week ahead. We'll also check in with World Report to find out what's coming up at 7 o'clock. High of 22 today, chance of rain for Regina. And the time now is 6:30.
2: I'm Tori Gillis with your CBC News. RCMP say a person has been arrested and an active shooter alert has ended for Pelican Narrows. One person was killed and another seriously injured in a shooting there yesterday afternoon near the

0: Health Clinic. That triggered an alert from RCMP at around 2 in the afternoon. They told people in Pelican Narrows to find a safe location as officers searched for the shooter. An update later in the day included a description of the suspect. Later in the evening, RCMP said they arrested a suspect shortly after 7 o'clock and the alert was canceled. RCMP are still asking anyone who knows anything about the shooting to contact them or to submit a tip through Crime Stoppers. We're expecting to hear more from RCMP this morning. As of yesterday, people in the RM of Shelbrooke were allowed to return to their homes, and the RM says its evacuation order that was triggered by wildfire has been officially lifted. However, crews are still working in that area, and everyone is asked to be cautious while they return. The Lobstick fire burned about 20,000 hectares. Meanwhile, the Cayford fire further northeast did not get rain. That fire continues to spread, and it's now more than 11,000 hectares. Brian Chartrand is with the Saskatchewan Public Safety Agency.
1: Hoping for some better weather, but it's less likely that we're going to receive any precipitation on that eastern side. So the conditions are going to remain high. So we're expecting vigorous fire activity. But again, we will be resourcing that fire up and hopefully getting that thing dealt with.
0: The Cayford fire has forced evacuations at Red Earth Cree Nation and Shoal Lake Cree Nation. More than 1,000 people have left, mostly due to concerns around access and smoke. They're being helped by the Red Cross. In December, the government asked a private consulting firm to review its response to last year's wildfires. The report was meant to come out before the summer. So far, there's no sign of it. And the opposition NDP says it's concerned. Its public safety critic, Hugh Gordon, says the government might repeat mistakes from last year.
2: What lessons have you learned from this report and what actions have you taken, and is it too late? I'm going to be honest with you. I honestly don't know the answer to that question. And I'm going to guess the minister doesn't know either.
0: Gordon says this year, a lack of communication from the province has meant some evacuees are relying on Facebook for information. Yesterday, the premier did not say when his government would release that report. Dunair Beach residents are gathering on the shores of Amisk Lake. It's to mark 1 year since a wildfire known as the Wolf Fire destroyed more than 200 homes there. That displaced people from Dunair Beach and Peter Ballantyne Cree Nation. A year later, people say there's a flurry of activity as construction season is starting up. Dunair's deputy mayor, Karen Thompson, says today's event will be somber but healing.
3: There is a wide variety of emotions that are going through, and you have to understand that we're all going through a grieving process, and we're not all in the same place in our grief and our sorrow.
0: Thompson says the community has worked on wildfire prevention in recent months, including creating fire breaks and accessing extra training for volunteer fire crews. It's now 6:33 and it is 11 degrees and mostly cloudy in Saskatoon. In Regina, it's partly cloudy and 10 degrees. This is CBC News. Regina's top paid employee last year only worked part of that year. The former city manager, Nikki Anderson, earned more than $460,000. Anderson was fired in a vote by Regina City Council in July. She's the second city manager in 3 years to be fired without cause. Gage Hobrick is with the Canadian Taxpayers Federation. He says the city is in no position to be paying out this kind of money.
4: The city shouldn't be making a habit of firing people in the top job and having to pay out hundreds of thousands of dollars of taxpayers' money to get those people to go away.
0: Fired police chief Farouk Sheikh earned more than $305,000, while former interim CEO of Real, Roberta Engel, rounded out the top three, earning $343,000. Engel left for a job in the private sector. A Saskatoon woman who hit a pothole has been waiting 2 months on a claim for the damage. One of Michaela Melnichuk's tires needed replacement after she hit the pothole in late March. Her claim is for $500. Melnichuk's is one of 328 pothole damage claims filed with the city so far this year. That is more than twice the number made in all of last year. Melnichuk is puzzled by the long wait.
5: You have a map of potholes on your website. Therefore, you should be able to cross-reference all your claims with the addresses that we're submitting, and it should automatically tell you pothole was reported, pothole wasn't reported. So what's taking so long?
0: Melnichuk says the city told her officials have yet to look at her claim. The city solicitor says most claims are processed within 8 weeks. And that's your news this hour from CBC Saskatchewan.
6: Thank you, Tori.
0: Thank you.
6: That is Tori Gillis with our news. She'll be back in a little bit with news headlines. Coming up, we're going to chat with Laura Osmond about federal politics. That's in just a few minutes. But first, let's talk to Martina Fitzgerald, who has World Report for us coming up at 7 o'clock. Good morning, Martina.
7: Morning, Adam. Speaking of federal politics, Trade Minister Dominic LeBlanc is in Washington today to talk to his U.S. counterpart, Jamieson Greer. Yesterday, Greer indicated to Congress the U.S. will continue to apply tariffs to Canadian goods. There have been changes, a few of them, in just the last few hours, among them adjustments to tariffs on some agricultural and industrial equipment. LeBlanc is anxious to discuss the terms of the Canada-U.S.-Mexico trade agreement, with the deadline approaching to either change it, renew it, or withdraw it. Russia has pounded Ukraine overnight, launching a huge number of drones and missiles against Kyiv and also cities in eastern Ukraine. At least 18 people have been killed. It's one of Russia's largest aerial assaults in the four-year-old conflict. And this morning, the United Nations is warning of a weather pattern that could take hold within a few weeks. There's a new phase some are calling Super El Nino that is forecast to spike temperatures around the world and bring more extreme weather conditions. Adam, that's all coming up at 7 on World Report.
6: Martina, thank you so much.
7: You're welcome. Thank you.
6: That is Martina Fitzgerald. She has World Report coming up in about 23 minutes.
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6: Well, every party in Ottawa this week has a little different focus. As you just heard from Martina, the Liberals are moving ahead on trade talks with the U.S. and new measures to combat hate in Canada. We heard from the Prime Minister earlier this hour on that. The Conservatives are locked in on affordability, calling for a closer look at signs of a recession. And a handful of MPs on all sides of party lines are vacating their parliamentary seats, which means more by-elections to come in the next number of weeks. To help track all of this is Laura Osmond. She's a federal politics reporter at The Logic. Good morning, Laura.
9: Good morning, Adam.
6: So at the end of last week, we heard from Conservative leader Pierre Poilievre, who talked about something he's now repeated since in a letter to the Prime Minister. He wants an emergency parliamentary debate on the economy. What's going on here?
9: Yeah, you know, I think that the Conservatives want to continue to sort of poke holes in the Prime Minister's credibility as the guy to handle the economy, right? That's really how the Liberals and Mark Carney kind of sold him in the last election. You know, he was Bank of Canada governor, Bank of England governor with private sector experience and understood investment and was the guy to, you know, safeguard Canada's economy in these difficult times. And I think that Canadians have really sort of embraced that image of Mark Carney. At least that's what the polls tell us. But now that we're in a technical recession, you know, that word recession carries a lot of emotional baggage. It makes people feel anxious, and that makes it a useful political tool for the opposition, including the Conservatives, who would really like Canadians to associate that those feelings with Mark Carney and to try to take the shine off of some of his sort of acumen around the economy. And so I don't think they're going to get that emergency debate that they've been asking for. The Speaker's not going to allow it. But I think it just shows that the Conservatives are looking for as many avenues as possible to kind of repeat this message and try to make the case that the Prime Minister is not the guy to safeguard Canada's economy.
6: Yeah, it's probably a sign of what their strategy for the summer could be over the next number of weeks anyway. We heard some comments and played some tape from the Prime Minister speaking about anti-Semitism yesterday. What stands out to you from what the Prime Minister was speaking about?
9: Yeah, you know, I think in terms of reaction, I think we're seeing sort of mixed reviews to the Prime Minister's speech. On one hand, I think it was quite powerful to hear that acknowledgement from the Prime Minister of Canada's failures in sort of preventing and addressing anti-Semitism in Canada, and really acknowledging the experience of a lot of Jewish Canadians who over the last years have been, you know, afraid to take their kids to school. They've been afraid to go to the synagogue because of you know, people shooting at the synagogue, for example. And so I've heard, you know, some people express, you know, some sense of relief or gratitude for the Prime Minister sort of expressing and acknowledging that. On the other hand, I think there are folks who feel like the actual plan to address anti-Semitism anti-Semitism falls a bit short. And so in Canada, we previously had, you know, a special representative that dealt specifically with anti-Semitism and a special representative that dealt specifically with Islamophobia. And the government's done away with those jobs and created instead a council that's looking at hate more broadly. And that's going to be chaired by Culture Minister Mark Miller. And those folks have been tasked with coming up with recommendations, sort of studying the issue and looking at ways to measure anti-Semitism and other forms of hate so that the government can measure, you know, whether what they're doing is working or not. I think there are some people who would really have liked to have seen measures targeted specifically at anti-Semitism in particular, rather than more broadly at hate in general, and would have liked to have seen some weight behind it in the form of you know, funding and legislation and that sort of thing. And that stuff could still come, of course, but I think what this shows us is that this is certainly not the final word on anti-Semitism in Canada. And while that acknowledgement was welcome, it maybe doesn't go as far to actually address the problem itself.
6: Now, I mentioned there's some by-elections on the horizon. We saw Stephen Guibeau from the Liberal Party MP step down last week. There's a number of by-elections happening. What do we know about what we can expect with those over the next number of weeks?
9: Yeah, you know, we actually have five races we're going to be watching this summer, which is quite a few, actually. And it's with
6: no vacation for you, Laura.
9: Absolutely not.
6: Request denied.
9: Thank goodness I won't have a dull moment. You know, it's, you know, I think that the government has such a thin margin here that it can be fun to think about how these ridings could kind of turn over and how that might upset the balance of power. I think at this point we're expecting not to see actually that much change based on the previous election results, but you never know in a by-election, especially if they happen over the summer. We expect that the government's going to want to get them done really quickly so that when MPs return in the fall, it's all kind of done and dusted. They're not having to do that mental math about whether they have enough people in seats to get their legislation passed. So we expect these to be, you know, pretty quick. And that can create weird results sometimes because people aren't paying as much attention. The turnout's lower. People don't have as much time to organize. And so we're expecting Guilbeault's riding, of course. And then right next door is NDP MP Alexandra Boulatrice, who's leaving for provincial politics. Bloc MP Simon Pierre-Savard Tremblay is also leaving to run in that Quebec provincial election. The Liberals are losing a candidate to provincial politics as well. Toronto MP Nate Erskine-Smith has his eye on the Liberal leadership in Ontario. And finally, Jonathan Wilkinson in Vancouver, who was sort of a mainstay in Justin Trudeau's cabinet, he got a prime new job as the ambassador to the EU. So he's going to have to vacate his seat as well.
6: Jonathan Wilkinson here from here in Saskatchewan. So we heard from Martina Fitzgerald, who was teeing up World Report coming up in about 17 minutes, that Dominic LeBlanc is doing that well-now-worn trip to from Ottawa to D.C., another talk. And it's easy to get cynical about this because we've seen this over and over and over again, and they talk about how they're talking, and now we're getting closer, a bit closer to a deadline. What makes this trip a little bit different in your mind, Laura?
9: You know, I think the proximity to this major deadline coming up July 1st makes this trip a little bit different. He's going to be meeting with the U.S. Trade Representative Jameson Greer. And Greer has this long list of grievances with Canada and with Canadian policy. And they've been really pushing Canada to make some concessions in order to get trade talks restarted ahead of that July 1st deadline. Of course, Donald Trump cut off trade talks with Canada last fall. Canada made a major policy concession and gave up its digital services tax to try to get those talks restarted and has nothing to show for it. It just didn't get the government anywhere. And so there's been this kind of tension and they've been kind of just in stasis ever since. And now that deadline is getting closer, I think Canada's very keen not to make any further concessions. At some point, they're going to have to talk about this. Mm-hmm. And so the goal, I think, for the Canadian delegation here is to try to get, you know, some momentum going and hopefully get things moving in the right direction. We had the Prime Minister in New York just recently talking about how trade between the two countries can help make the U.S. great again. You know, Canada strong can make the U.S. great again. I think they're trying to create some movement here. But I'm just seeing a message from the U.S. ambassador on Twitter this morning retweeting Donald Trump using 51st state rhetoric again. And so, you
6: know. Fantastic.
9: tensions are still ongoing here as they get closer to those talks, I think fair to say.
6: Yes. Laura, you covered a lot of ground today. We appreciate it. Thanks so much.
9: Thanks for having me, Adam.
6: You're very welcome. That is Laura Osman, federal politics reporter at The Logic. It's a digital news publication. Laura joins us every Tuesday at this time.
10: Hey there, Ellen Fraze here, and I'm excited for you to hear Tide Pool, a song from my brand new album, Solitary Songs. Tide Pool is a send-off thank you song for my cat, who lived a short time, but helped me through a really tough spot in my life. Hope you enjoy.

0: That's Tide Pool by Saskatchewan singer-songwriter Ellen Fraze off her latest album, Solitary Songs. 12 minutes now to 7 o'clock. We've been thinking prices in the meat aisle sure are high. I was at the grocery store yesterday, and that thought did occur to me. In the last 5 years, chicken and pork prices have increased by 25%, and beef up more than 60%. So what do you do with this information? Well, of course, you swap out that charcuterie board for a sea charcuterie board.
1: When Milo Blair was a teen, he ate a lot of sugary breakfast cereal, chocolate bars, and fast food.
2: Poutine, Coke. I probably ate McDonald's like once a day.
1: But near the end of high school, he decided to get swole. So he started hitting the gym.
2: Like, I've definitely put on a crazy amount of muscle from when I started working out to now. And I took a big jump when I started actually trying to hit protein goals rather than just eating whatever I wanted.
1: At the age of 20, Milo has ditched the junk food. Instead, he fills up on eggs, cottage cheese, and canned tuna.
2: I mean, I don't eat it every day, but when I eat it, I probably eat 3 cans. So maybe like 6 to 9 cans a week.
1: Compared to other types of meat, prices for canned tuna are still a bargain, and Canadians are gobbling it up. Between 2021 and 2024, tuna sales increased by more than 500%. And we're also trying other types of tinned fish.
3: Razor clams, baby scallops, baby eels, sardines, the whole lot.
1: Jonathan Larad owns Tinmonger in Toronto, a tinned seafood retailer. And it's selling 30% more sardines today than 3 years ago. Jonathan says these stinky little fish are no longer considered grandpa food. In fact, many of his customers are in their 20s and 30s.
3: They come in with an attitude towards protein that I definitely didn't have at that age. So now, you know, food is measured by the grams of protein, which I never used to have a clue how many grams of protein in a chicken breast or whatever.
4: This has 17 grams of protein.
5: There's over 110 grams of protein. I'm not kidding you.
1: A lot of that is being driven by social media.
6: 1 kilo of sardines!
1: Where there's no shortage of reels about the magic of sardines.
7: I do notice a few days after eating sardines, my fine lines, wrinkles, and stuff are a lot better.
8: This is skincare in a can, y'all.
1: There's a Reddit group for tinned fish lovers, or aficionados. And a fad, where the only thing you eat for 3 days are sardines. It's called the sardine fast.
9: That sounds like combining two things I don't love. Like, fasting is not super fun, and sardines, you know. No, there's not for me, no.
1: Dylan McKay is a professor of nutrition and chronic disease at the University of Manitoba. He says another reason demand has gone up, roughly 3 million Canadians are now on weight loss drugs like Ozempic, and that's changing our eating habits.
9: Those medications tend to enhance satiety, so you feel fuller sooner, and so you eat less.
1: He says people who are rapidly losing weight need to be careful not to lose muscle, so they reach for higher protein foods. And now that cheaper, generic versions of Ozempic are available in Canada, Dylan thinks the craze for canned fish is here to stay. But there is such a thing as eating too much protein.
9: Most people are already getting enough protein, right? And so you don't want to be breaking the bank to get more protein than you're really getting any health benefit from.
1: That's what happened to Milo Blair. When he started to bulk like the Hulk, he was eating 200 grams of protein a day. And he didn't feel so good.
2: Like, I just felt like sluggish, and like my body just never felt right. So I was like, okay, maybe I went overboard. And, you know, my mom also said that my breath was like really bad.
1: Might have been the tuna. For The Cost of Living, I'm Danielle Nerman.
0: Are you a sardine maxing? Going to the Seacouterie board. Thank you to Daniel Nerman for that. If you want to hear more of the Cost of Living podcast, you can find it wherever you get your podcasts. The show airs right here on CBC Radio 1 this morning at 11:30 or Sunday at noon. 7 minutes now to 7 o'clock. Time for some music. The latest album from American band Need to Breathe is called The Long Surrender. Here's a track off it called Say It Now.

0: Off their latest album, The Long Surrender, that was Need to Breathe with Say It Now.
1: Good morning. Here's a quick look at sports. I'm Scott Reguera. The Carolina Hurricanes and Vegas Golden Knights open up the Stanley Cup Final this evening from Raleigh, North Carolina. The Canes eliminated the Montreal Canadiens in five games in the Eastern Conference Final, while the Golden Knights swept the President's Trophy-winning Colorado Avalanche in the West. Game time is at 8 Eastern, 5 Pacific time on CBC. Meanwhile, a couple of coaching announcements made in Vancouver last night. The Canucks promoted Manny Malhotra to head coach of the NHL team after his superb work with the AHL's Abbotsford Canucks, who won the Calder Cup last season. Malhotra replaces Adam Foote, who was fired in May after one season as the bench boss. And the Vancouver Golden Eyes announced the firing of coach Brian Idolsky yesterday after their inaugural PWHL season. Over to soccer, where Jonathan Osorio scored in the 58th minute and Jaden Nelson added an insurance marker in extra time as Canada defeated Uzbekistan 2-0 in a men's international friendly in Edmonton last night. Canada will play Ireland in a pre-World Cup friendly in Montreal on Friday. And in baseball, the Blue Jays open up a three-game road series against the NL East-leading Atlanta Braves tonight. They'll have Kevin Gausman on the mound. That's your look at sports. I'm Scott Reguera.
0: Thanks so much, Scott. Getting closer to that World Cup, and we'll get more coverage from Scott this week on that. Tori Gillis has the news coming up at 7:30. Joins me now in studio. Hi there, Tori.
2: Good morning, Adam. Well, coming up in your news, RCMP say their dangerous person alert for Pelican Narrows ended with an arrest last night. One person is dead and another is seriously injured. RCMP say they arrested a shooting suspect at a home there last night shortly after 7 o'clock. So I'll have the very latest. We'll tell you what we know from RCMP. We're also expecting to hear more from them later on today. So we'll have all of that and the latest on wildfires as well coming up in your news.
0: Thanks so much, Tori. We're going to talk to a researcher who is speaking to newcomers in Saskatchewan as part of a project. We'll get the details coming up after World Report.
3: This is World Report. Good morning, I'm Martina Fitzgerald. Canada-U.S. Trade Minister Dominic Leblanc is in Washington. He'll be meeting with his American counterpart about the Canada-U.S.-Mexico trade agreement. Jameson Greer signaled to Congress on Monday the U.S. will maintain tariffs on Canadian goods. Janice McGregor joins us from Ottawa. Janice, Leblanc and Greer are finally meeting. What are expectations?
4: Martina, because Dominic Leblanc's been under fire for not getting as much face time with the Trump administration as his Mexican counterparts, the most important thing about this meeting might be that it's actually confirmed and happening. But it's not an official negotiating round, so the prospect of any specific result by end of day may not be realistic. More interesting might be who he met with before heading to Washington today. Yesterday, Natural Resources Minister Tim Hodgson joined him for talks with representatives from Canada's oil and gas industry. The readout from this meeting talked about how maintaining preferential access for Canadian energy is a priority in the upcoming CUSMA talks. And there are voices, including just yesterday, Pierre Poilievre's, calling for Canada's resources to become leverage in tariff negotiations. With Canada's refinery capacity limited, threatening to put an export tax, for example, on oil shipping south, well, that could be risky and push energy prices for Canadians even higher.
3: Yeah, Janice, Donald Trump just made some changes to sectoral tariffs on Canada. What adjustments were made?
4: Yeah, by presidential proclamation again late last night, they've lowered the tariffs payable on certain agricultural machinery, construction vehicles, and other industrial equipment, combines, bulldozers, forklifts, that sort of thing, from 25 to 15%, depending on what it is and where it comes from. Foreign companies that use U.S. melted and poured steel and aluminum are now eligible to qualify for a new 10% duty rate for their products. It's another push from the White House to restart or build new American American mills and smelters. These changes are temporary, time-limited, adding again to the complications and the uncertainty of the Trump tariff regime. And they aren't concessions to foreign governments like Canada. They're about giving relief to American firms that have been struggling with inflated input costs from the tariff war.
3: Thank you, Janice.
4: You're welcome.
3: That is the CBC's Janice McGregor in our Parliamentary Bureau. To Ukraine now, where Russia has launched one of its largest aerial assaults of the war. At least 18 people have been killed and dozens injured, including several children. The attacks targeted Kyiv, along with Dnipro and several other eastern Ukrainian cities. Ukrainian officials say Russia unleashed 73 missiles and more than 600 drones. The bombings follow threats from Russian President Vladimir Putin. He promised retaliation for Ukrainian strikes on a dormitory in the Russian-held Luhansk region. Since a brief ceasefire expired in May, Russia has hit Ukraine's power supplies and infrastructure, while Ukraine has stepped up attacks on oil facilities inside Russia. Both countries deny targeting civilians. Despite an agreement between Israel and Hezbollah, there is more fighting in southern Lebanon. The deal was supposed to see a de-escalation, with Israel ending its strikes on southern Beirut and Hezbollah halting its attacks on Israel. The CBC's Willie Lowry is following the latest developments from Jerusalem.
5: While the frenetic pace of attacks has slowed, the Israeli military and Hezbollah have continued to trade strikes, despite the U.S. brokering a partial ceasefire between the two. Lebanon's state-run national news agency saying that Israel hit several areas in the south, including in the town of Debin. Meanwhile, sirens sounded in northern Israel this morning from a suspected Hezbollah drone. The group says it's carried out attacks on Israeli tanks in the south. On Monday, after Israel threatened to hit Beirut, U.S. President Donald Trump stepped in, speaking by phone with both Israeli Prime Minister Benjamin Netanyahu and intermediaries for Hezbollah. On social media, Trump said, quote, "There will be no troops going to Beirut, and any troops that are on their way have already been turned back." The U.S. president went on to say that Hezbollah has also agreed to stop its attacks on Israel, Lebanon's embassy in Washington confirming the Iranian-backed militant group would refrain from carrying out further attacks. Joel Rayburn, a former U.S. diplomat, says Trump managed to spare Beirut while allowing Israel to continue its operations in southern Lebanon.
6: He's trying to give the Israelis enough room where they can take military action to defend themselves, but without necessarily going all the way to the heart of the Hezbollah problem, which is in southern Beirut.
5: Some in Israel are criticizing Netanyahu for yielding to Trump's demands. Far-right National Security Minister Itamar Ben-Gvir implored Netanyahu to say no to Trump. Willie Lowry, CBC News, Jerusalem.
3: We are waiting to hear more about Ottawa's plan for artificial intelligence. CBC News has exclusively obtained a draft of the federal government's AI strategy, which is expected to be released this week. It includes new laws to protect Canadians against the risks of AI. In Mexico, human rights groups are raising concerns about their government's use of AI. As the CBC's Jorge Barrera reports, there are fears the law is being used against journalists and political activists.
7: It means that artificial intelligence can now be added to sort of the big tool set that is used to limit freedom of expression.
8: Jan Albert Hutson is Mexico representative for the Committee to Protect Journalists. He says a new artificial intelligence law adopted by the state of San Luis Potosi is a new threat in a country where journalism remains a dangerous occupation.
7: Purposefully, in our opinion, vague. It can easily be used as a tool by repressive state governments, municipal governments.
8: A mother and daughter were arrested for creating, quote, simulated content that harmed the, quote, public reputation of an unidentified victim. The two were linked to a Facebook page called the San Huicho Times, which posts AI-manipulated memes critical of the San Luis Potosi government.
9: Es muy curioso la rapidez.
8: Luis Gonzalez Lozano is a San Luis Potosi lawyer. He said the state government rushed the AI law through with little input before it was adopted in mid-November. They created a crime to provide excessive protection for public officials, says Gonzalez. He is part of a group that submitted a complaint with Mexico's Human Rights Commission They argued the law could be used to target everything from political memes to journalists using AI to protect sources. The commission filed a complaint against the law with Mexico's Supreme Court on constitutional grounds. The court could take a year to make a ruling. Jorge Barrera, CBC News, Mexico City.
3: We're waiting for police to give more details about a deadly shooting in Pelican Narrows, Saskatchewan. One person was killed, another was hurt. The gunman was arrested after an hours-long active shooter alert. Officers had been looking for a man dressed in black with his face covered. The Cree Nation community is a five-hour drive north of Saskatoon. The band says schools and some services in Pelican Narrows will be closed the rest of the week. There is a push in Quebec to ban the sale of energy drinks to minors. The measure is spurred by the tragic death of a teen 2 years ago and would make it the first law of its kind in Canada. But not everyone is on board with the plan. Alison McCormick explains why.
10: I just have one first period, so I don't sleep through it.
11: Alexi Tower gets a boost of caffeine from her energy drink each morning to keep her alert throughout the school day. The grade 12 student in Fredericton says the drinks are a popular choice.
10: Everyone in class drinks them. There's at least like 10 people in my class this morning drinking them.
11: But a movement in Quebec is aimed at curbing access to young people following the death of a 15-year-old. 2 years ago, Zachary Miron died after consuming a single energy drink with his prescribed ADHD medication. Last month, the Quebec Order of Pharmacists recommended stores remove energy drinks. President Jean-François Desgagnés says the evidence is clear.
12: ADHD drugs are stimulant. They can increase the heartbeat and the heart and the blood pressure. It's the same thing with the caffeine. And when those two things combine, it can be very harmful.
11: Family Pre quickly removed the drinks from all of its 455 pharmacies in Quebec and New Brunswick. Jean-Christophe Caron is the company's vice president of marketing.
13: We've seen in different provinces up to 24% of teenagers taking medication for ADHD, so that's a very high number.
11: The Canadian Beverage Association says energy drinks shouldn't be singled out when there are multiple caffeine sources available and more evidence-based discussion is needed. The New Brunswick College of Pharmacists says it supports the move. Doctors Nova Scotia has been championing a similar youth ban for more than a decade. Alison McCormick, CBC News, Fredericton.
3: That is the latest national and international news from World Report. 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I'm Martina Fitzgerald. This is CBC News.
0: I'm Adam Hunter, and this is the Morning Edition for Tuesday, June 2nd. Well, many of us, including myself, have taken trips with Uber and other mobile tax

0: taxi services. After engaging in conversations with Uber drivers in their own daily lives, a couple from Toronto began documenting the experiences of Uber drivers who immigrated to Canada. Now they've come to Saskatchewan to learn the stories of newcomers here. We'll learn more about their project and its Saskatchewan chapter that's coming up in just a few minutes. Later this hour, how a tattoo appointment led to a Mr. Big sting and a sexual assault conviction for a man previously charged with his wife's murder. The CBC's Hannah Spray will join me after the 7:30 news with the details on that story. Tori Gillis has that newscast coming up at 7:30. Joins me now in studio. Good morning, Tori.
1: Good morning, Adam. Coming up in your news, we're expecting RCMP today to give more details about a deadly shooting in Pelican Narrows. One person was killed and another was hurt. The suspect was arrested after an hours-long active shooter alert there. We'll have the latest on that coming up. As well, as of yesterday, people in the RM of Shelbrook were allowed to return to their homes, and the RM says its evacuation order, triggered by wildfire, has officially been lifted. Meanwhile, northeast of there, the Cayford fire did not get rain, and that fire continues to spread. It's now more than 11,000 hectares. So we'll have the latest on that. We'll also hear from the government. It asked a private consulting firm to review its response to last year's wildfires, and that report was meant to come out before the summer. So far, there's no sign of it, and the opposition NDP says it's concerned about that as well. It's 1 year since a wildfire known as the Wolf Fire destroyed more than 200 homes in Dunair Beach and nearby Peter Ballantyne Cree Nation. And some people are marking that anniversary today. We're going to have more details on that and more stories coming up.
2: I'm Ethan Williams. Well, we know that the forest fire risk has been quite high this last little while, but thankfully our weather's starting to change here and it's going to be more conducive for putting those fires out and at least getting them under control. We're talking about sky conditions continuing to be partly to mostly cloudy through south and central Saskatchewan. Many areas seeing a chance of showers once again today. We're also seeing those temperatures, especially in the southern half of the province, being quite cool still. We may not get over 20 degrees once again for places like Regina and Saskatoon. For areas in east central and northeastern Saskatchewan, that heat for you is still kind of hanging on a bit. So you could still see mid to upper 20s, maybe another 30 degree temperature today. But another good thing to help those wildfires out, the winds are starting to come down. They won't be nearly as gusty as we saw last week.
0: Thank you so much, Ethan. High of 22 for Regina today. Wind will be gusting to 50 this afternoon, then calming down over the next couple of days. Chance of showers a little later today as well. Could rain a little bit this morning in addition to that. Esteban right now, thunderstorm, 13 degrees, light rain in Lloydminster and light drizzle in Meadow Lake. It's 8 in Stony Rapids, 16 right now in LaRonge. Regina, 12 degrees with the wind out of the southeast at 26.
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0: In 2024, KISA, a Canadian nonprofit storytelling platform, decided to draw attention to the stigma many newcomers face in the gig economy. Partnering with the Canadian Museum of Immigration, they began a project documenting the lives of Uber drivers who immigrated to Canada. It's called The Driving Canada, a front seat view of immigration through Uber. The first round of interviews was recorded in Toronto, and now the researchers are interviewing drivers in Saskatchewan, starting with North Battleford. Haroon Khalid is the co-founder of KISA and the co-creator of the project. He joins us now. Good morning, Haroon.
4: Good morning, Adam.
0: So you and your wife started this project because of conversations you were having with Uber drivers in your own lives. Tell me about how that curiosity and those conversations grew into this project.
4: Yeah, so basically when our daughter was born in 2022, suddenly we were taking a lot of Ubers. Like before that, we were just using public transport, but now we had to go to doctors and

0: bike is. And we got into a lot of conversations with our Uber drivers, and a lot of them are South Asian as well, just like us, so we could speak in their language. And we kind of established this repertoire. And it turns out, and there's something we've already knew through our own lived experiences and also through our friends who are all newcomers and immigrants, is that there is a perennial systemic underemployment issue when it comes to racialized newcomers and refugees in Canada, and particularly in Toronto. So the idea is that you have these highly skilled immigrants that are coming, who are doctors, who are engineers, who are invited to come to Canada based on their qualifications, because the economy needs them. But then when they end up coming here, there's a big gap between the job market and what the immigration system is. So the job market does not recognize, and at a lot of times it does not recognize their qualifications, and they end up kind of in the gig economy or taking other kind of jobs that are below what they left back in their home country. So Uber then becomes almost a symbol of underemployment.
1: And so when you started doing these interviews, what are some of the stories you heard that still stand out to you?
0: So there's some stories that are on record, and of course, and then there are other stories that were off record. So on record, for example, which we've also written about, is that we had somebody who was the vice president of a big bank in India, and then couldn't really find employment commensurate with her experience here, so had to work as a part-time server at a casino. Similarly, you had somebody who was a very high bureaucrat, could not find a job here within the IT industry, had to then start from Uber and now really reinventing themselves. So what is really amazing, though, is that Uber almost becomes a transitory space. So many newcomers, immigrants will use that for a few years, and eventually they will kind of find some sort of employment, will kind of get back their career. So it takes them some time to build their career, but Uber becomes this kind of starting space, which they use. One kind of story that really stayed with us, that we could not get that interview because he refused to be on record, but it was this refugee, an Afghan refugee doctor, and he was an ENT specialist, so ear, nose, and throat specialist, who was driving us while we were on wait list for ENT in Toronto. So we want our daughter needed a surgery, and we just could not get on an ENT specialist to see her, and our Uber driver was an ENT specialist who could not practice in Canada. And that kind of really, that contradiction really spotlights what we're talking about.
1: And Arun, we hear those stories of folks that are new to Canada and they're frustrated because, as you say, their qualifications or their experience, their expertise, it doesn't cross completely over and it isn't maybe recognized, or they have to go through hoops or train to be employed in their field here in Canada. Why is it so difficult right now for people like you just spoke about there to work in their given field here in Canada?
0: I think that there is a complete, especially in the job market, there's a complete lack of understanding of how the immigration system works, especially the skilled immigrant program, through which majority of immigrants come to Canada. About 60% of immigrants who come to Canada come through the economic stream. Now, the economic stream is designed so that you have highly skilled immigrants coming from all over the world. And it's very competitive. You need at least an undergraduate degree. Sometimes a lot of people have master's degrees. They know two official languages and other languages, have multiple years of experiences. So it's a very competitive process through which they come to Canada. But I feel like the job market somehow seems to have this very outdated understanding of who these racialized immigrants are. And they can't think beyond these binaries of global south, global north, that if you have experience from India or Pakistan or Bangladesh, what kind of experience would that be? Just that lack of recognition that, you know, you can have top-notch universities in India or in other parts of the world as well, or you could have great experiences from other global south countries. So I think there's this lack of kind of understanding of what the contemporary immigration system is. And it's a very outdated assumption of these immigrants, or poor immigrants, they need our support, they need our charity, as opposed to these highly skilled immigrants who are coming.
1: Now, I mentioned that you're continuing this project and you're doing interviews now in Saskatchewan and specifically in North Battleford. Why North Battleford? Why Saskatchewan?
0: Yeah, so just to clarify, so the North Battleford project, we just finished our interviews there, is not necessarily with Uber drivers. So these were with immigrants, newcomers, refugees, immigrants who are not in the gig economy. But in some ways, you can see those parallel stories that we're talking about, is that you had many immigrants who came from, so we interviewed people who came from Ukraine, who came from Philippines, who came from Korea. And it's a very similar story that you expect

0: immigrants in all across the country is that you have these skilled immigrants, highly qualified immigrants, highly educated immigrants who are coming in almost expecting to start from the scratch. And the system is designed for them to start from the scratch. You will have them then starting at Tim Hortons as you know, front workers, frontline workers, or will taking up other startup jobs, even other construction jobs, etc., taking up jobs at fast food restaurants, and then eventually building their way up. So we interviewed people, for example, a brilliant story that we interviewed was of Cheers, who's this immigrant from Philippines. So she came and started working at Tim Hortons as a barista, and eventually now has two cafes, one in North Battleford and the other one in Battleford. Similarly, we interviewed a Ukrainian immigrant who was a chief accountant back in Ukraine, came here, once again started at Taco Bell's or whatever the equivalent was, and eventually now has become the chief accountant of the city. So you have these immigrants who are then, once again, very similar stories of starting from the scratch, but then over the years, really building up the career to reach the top.
1: And Harun, what do you want to do ultimately with all of this?
0: So essentially, the idea is to humanize immigrants. I mean, especially given the contemporary times, given the conversation that is happening around immigration and immigrants and how immigrants are being blamed for the economic challenges that Canada is experiencing. Just sort of changing the narrative around it, like essentially trying to frame the idea is that immigrants are actually not the problem. Immigrants are the solution. But somehow it's just an easy scapegoat that has become part of the political discourse. So that for us, then, the goal would be to change that narrative, really spotlight who these immigrants are, humanize them, and tell them the stories. What does it mean for them to come to Canada? What does Canada mean to them? What does it mean for them to leave their homes, their loved ones back home, and kind of live in these two worlds? What does it mean for them to really leave their established careers and start from the scratch with the hope that one day they will rise to the top, or their children will have a better future. So really the idea is to humanize them and show that this, and sort of challenge the scapegoating of immigrants that is happening around us.
1: Harun, great to chat with you. Best of luck with the project going forward.
0: Thank you so much, Adam.
1: That was Harun Khalid, a co-founder of KISA, Canadian nonprofit storytelling platform and arts collective. Their latest project, Driving Canada, a front seat view of immigration through Uber, has come to Saskatchewan, and they'll be doing interviews with drivers, as you heard, and other people across the country who have immigrated to Canada. And if you want to be a part of the project or get in touch, you can reach out to Harun and his wife, Anam, on the KISA website. 23 minutes now after 7 o'clock here on the Morning Edition. Tennyson King was born in Hong Kong, but grew up in Mississauga, uses his music to reconnect with his Chinese roots. This new song from Tennyson is adapted from a Chinese folk tale. It's called Big Mountain High.

0: That was a Big Mountain High by Tennyson King. It's a new single from his upcoming album, 100 Cities. Well, it's 26 minutes now after 7 o'clock. The news with Tori coming up in just moments, and we'll hear more about this. Wildfires in the province forcing people out of their homes. A wildfire burning close to the RM of Shelbrook has already scorched an area the size of Regina. That's due to the Lobstick fire. Holbein is a hamlet 30 kilometers west of Prince Albert and was under an evacuation alert due to that fire. Diane Orkan is a Holbein resident.
1: Initially, it was a little frightening, I guess. But honestly, the crew has moved in here really fast and put us all at ease, I think. Wind also was in our favor, and that got better. Initially, it was the color of the sky and the way the clouds of smoke looked that was pretty intimidating. So we had got put on alert. We were pretty much ready within 2 hours that if we had to leave, we felt confident we had our special belongings with us. We had help from a good friend in Saskatoon who came all the way and gave us a hand. And then the crews moved in from Delta, BC, and they set up this big water hose, and they had a cat come in and do a fire break, kind of the south perimeter. And once that happened, I think I kind of speak for everyone. We were put at ease more so. Buckland Fire Department, our local fire department from Shelbrook, pitched in and yeah, they handled it really good. Everyone that I know of got ready pretty swiftly and made their own arrangements, and no one panicked. You didn't see panic anywhere.
0: That was Diane Orkand, a resident of Holbein, 30 kilometers west of Prince Albert. There were an evacuation alert issued yesterday due to the Lobstick fire. More on this coming up on the news with Tori in a few moments.
2: It's been 1 year since the Wolf Fire tore through Dunair Beach and the neighboring Peter Ballantyne Cree Nation. The communities were evacuated. No one was injured, but more than 200 homes were destroyed. The community of Dunair Beach is holding a wildfire recovery and community healing day. I'm Leisha Gervinsky. On the next Blue Sky, we'll hear how everyone is doing 1 year later. You can be part of that conversation between 12 and 1 on CBC Radio 1.
0: Thanks so much, Leisha. Leisha with Blue Sky at noon today. Peter Mills with the 306 from 4 until 6. And Aliyah Marco Omene and Ethan Williams with the news on the television, CBC News Saskatchewan, at 6 tonight as well. We'll have all of your news, all of that up-to-date news, which we'll bring you in just a few seconds here with Tori. Late drizzle right now in Saskatoon, thunderstorm in Estevan, mostly cloudy, and 12 in Regina, high of 22 today. 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
3: I'm Tori Gillis with your CBC News. Good morning. We are expecting to hear more from RCMP today about a deadly shooting in Pelican Narrows. Alex Kozorowski reports.
4: One person is dead and another is seriously hurt in Pelican Narrows. It comes after an hours-long active shooter alert in the community yesterday. RCMP say the shooting happened near the community's health clinic shortly before 2 in the afternoon. A male suspect was later arrested at a home in the community around 7 last night. Pelican Narrows is part of Peter Ballantyne Cree Nation. A week and a half ago, leaders pleaded for help with what they called ongoing and serious violence in their community. They banned all private gatherings and the use of all off-road vehicles. Leaders also said they were going to reestablish security checkpoints. Now the nation has announced it's closing schools and the ban

0: office for the rest of the week. The health center will also be limited to people in need of serious medical attention. And community leaders are advising people to give police space as they continue to investigate. Alex Kozrowski, CBC News, Regina.
1: People who fled their homes due to the Lobstick fire burning northeast of Prince Albert are allowed to return. The RM of Shelbrook made that announcement on a Facebook post yesterday. The RM noted fire crews continue to work in the area and it's asking people to be cautious. Meanwhile, the Cayford fire, which covers more than 11,000 hectares, remains a threat. That fire forced more than 1,000 people to evacuate Red Earth Cree Nation and Shoal Lake Cree Nation, mostly due to concerns about smoke inhalation and losing road access. Premier Scott Moe says it's been heartwarming to see people work together.
2: When you see communities and individuals come together to support one another, we see that year in, year out in other communities. And I had an opportunity to see it in the community where I live over the course of this weekend. And there's so many thanks that can go out. We're not finished yet, for sure, the Lobstick fire, but we aren't also out of fire season yet.
1: The Public Safety Agency says cooler temperatures and rain have helped improve the situation. The NDP, meanwhile, wants the government to release a report on its response to last year's wildfires. In December, the province commissioned a review from a private consulting firm. It said it would release it before this summer's wildfire season. So far, there's no sign of it. NDP MLA Hugh Gordon says a public inquiry would have been more transparent and independent than a report from a private firm.
3: When the government is allowed to critique their own work, when they get to essentially control what kind of report's going to come out, and they get to decide how they want to respond to their report, it's going to be really difficult to hold them account.
1: He said the government using a private firm meant the government could select the data it would provide. Yesterday, the premier did not say when that report would come out. Brooke Kindle's family of five has moved five times since losing their home last summer. Today marks a year since the Wolf Fire destroyed more than 200 homes in Dunair Beach. The Kindles are back in the village, living in a camper trailer parked in a garage they built over the winter. Brooke Kindle says the area is a flurry of activity as people start to rebuild.
4: Every time you look outside, there's cement trucks, delivery trucks. It's really exciting to be in that place. It's a bit hard when you're not one of the people that's going to be getting a home soon, but we also, at least we were able to pull off building the shop.
1: The village is holding a commemoration event today. Students who used to or still live in Dunair Beach will be planting trees. It's now 7:33, and right now there is some light drizzle in Saskatoon where the temperature is 13 degrees. In Regina, it's mostly cloudy and 12. This is CBC News. A Saskatoon neighborhood is picking up the pieces from a devastating fire that took four homes. Investigators are still trying to piece together what led to the fire in Hampton Village Friday. Deputy Chief Yvonne Raymer is asking for patience as investigators work on it. She says the conditions were almost perfect for destruction.
5: So we had temperatures 30 and above. We had wind conditions 30 and above. And we had humidity that was 30 or lower. So when you have a fire, that's not the cause of the fire, but when you have a fire that kind of follows that 30-30-30 rule, it's optimal conditions for fire growth.
1: 20 properties in total saw some sort of damage. The fire crossed the road before crews managed to put it out. All of the people living in the homes got out safely. The three highest paid City of Regina officials in 2025 received a combined $1.1 million in compensation, and Regina's public accounts show they no longer work for the city. It lists every city employee earning more than $50,000. Gage Hobrick is with the Canadian Taxpayers Federation. He says residents should expect the city to be more cautious since at least two of the top earning employees were fired.
6: In the situation the city is now, when we've had record property tax hikes the last year, projected hikes into the future. City and city council need to be doing everything that they can to find some savings for taxpayers.
1: The former city manager earned more than $460,000 and was fired by a vote of city council. The former police chief, Farouk Sheikh, earned more than $305,000 and was fired after an investigation into messages he sent a member of the Board of Police Commissioners. In late March in Saskatoon, Michaela Melnichuk hit a pothole. It destroyed her front tire at a cost of $500. She filed a claim for damages with City Hall. She believes she followed all the rules correctly. More than 2 months later, she's still waiting.
7: I mean, frustrated.

0: Like, I mean, for a lot of people, $500 is like an entire month's worth of groceries. And right now, so like, I'm grateful I had the space on a credit card, but like, that's still $500.
1: City Hall in Saskatoon has received 328 pothole-related claims this year so far. That's more than twice the number as all of last year. Melnichuk says the city told her weeks ago her claim had not yet been opened. The city solicitor says most claims are processed within 8 weeks. And that's your news from CBC Saskatchewan.
2: Thank you, Tori.
1: Thank you.
2: That's Tori Gillis with our news. She'll be back in a little bit with the news headlines still to come. Sports with Scott. We'll talk about that Canada friendly last night in a wet Edmonton against Uzbekistan as the Canada team gets set for their first game on June 12th. It's coming up in 10 days now, and getting excited about the start of the World Cup as Canada kicks off against Bosnia and Herzegovina in Toronto on the 12th. Talking some business now, Crystal Ramlakan with us. Good morning, Crystal Lee.
3: Hi, good morning, Adam.
2: So, Crystal Lee, a U.S. Trade with Canada is now under the microscope once again as Trade Minister Dominic LeBlanc is meeting with Donald Trump's trade folks. So, what are we expecting this time around?
3: Well, LeBlanc is traveling to Washington to meet with U.S. Trade Representative Jamieson Greer, and official trade talks between our countries have yet to begin, despite the July deadline for a mandatory review of the Canada-U.S.-Mexico Agreement on Trade. Now, the U.S. and Mexico concluded their first round of negotiations last week, and further discussions are scheduled for later this month. Now, they discussed some issues that Canada probably also very interested in, including autos, steel, aluminum, and economic security. But Canada and Mexico have also been talking separately. Now, this CUSMA review sets up a three-way choice for each country to make. They can renew the deal for another 16 years, withdraw from it, or signal both non-renewal and non-withdrawal, which would trigger an annual review that could keep negotiations going for up to a decade. And Greer has suggested the Trump administration is unlikely to just rubber stamp a renewal. So Canada and Mexico are preparing for lengthy negotiations. And CUSMA is important to Canada. It has shielded Canada and Mexico from the worst impacts of Trump's tariffs. So the current 10% global levy does not apply to goods compliant under the trade pact. But we know that Canada is still being slammed by separate tariffs on sectors like steel, aluminum, automobiles, and cabinet. And Adam, we're just hearing that Canada has sent a formal letter to the U.S. and Mexico on the start of this CUSMA review. It says discussions on sectoral tariffs will be essential. And Canada says with the success of the trilateral agreement, it is recommending a renewal of the agreement for another 16 years.
2: And so American companies controlling a large part of Canada's cloud infrastructure, familiar with a few cloud-based things that I probably am a part of. What more can you tell us about this?
3: Yes. So three big U.S. tech companies control the vast majority of Canada's publicly available cloud infrastructure. And that's according to a new report from the Canadian Anti-Monopoly Project. So Amazon, Microsoft, and Google hold 85% of public cloud market share in Canada, which is much higher than their global average of 66%. Now, this all comes ahead of the government's national AI strategy that's supposed to be released soon, which is expected to include measures targeting AI sovereignty. So Francis Sims is the Associate Dean of the Faculty of Applied Sciences and Technology at Humber Polytechnic. And he says part of the strategy will be growing and investing in AI here in Canada.
4: And they're going to invest in businesses here in Canada that want to adopt AI. So that's number one. The second thing is they want to make sure that it's done sovereignly, which means we do it on Canadian soil with Canadian data centers, AI companies that are developing. And the federal government have said that they might even invest in an equity stake in some companies in Canada that would build this AI for Canadians.
3: Now, the report says there are political consequences to being dependent on big U.S. companies.

0: It says dependence is a sovereign risk as well as a competition problem. And a draft version of the government's AI strategy obtained by CBC says the government acknowledges that data center and cloud options in Canada are mostly foreign owned. And it says it will take significant investment to overcome reliance on foreign providers. And, you know, since 2021, the federal government has spent almost $1.3 billion on cloud services provided by U.S. companies.
1: And we'll stay with tech now. Anthropic headed towards its Wall Street debut.
0: Yeah, that's right. So the artificial intelligence company is moving toward going public. It's the latest chapter in its meteoric rise from a little-known research laboratory to one of the leading AI companies. So the company says it has submitted a confidential filing with the U.S. Securities and Exchange Commission for a proposed initial public offering of its common stock. Anthropic says it has raised $65 billion in private funding that will push its valuation to $965 billion, which is a whopping number that makes the five-year-old maker of the Claude chatbot, you know, one of the most valuable startups in the world now.
1: Yes, and it's interesting to see, Chrisley, these companies go public to see if they actually will be able to meet what the hype suggests, right?
0: Yeah, that's right. Exactly. And, you know, I think we talked about it last week that there's all this talk about, you know, jobs being limited by AI. And now these leaders of these AI companies saying, oh, no, it's not going to get rid of jobs because a lot of them are going public and they need public support.
1: Yes, that's right. Funny how that works. Crystal Lee, thank you for this.
0: Thanks, Adam.
1: That's Crystal Lee Ramlakhan with our business news.
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1: A man who choked a Saskatoon woman unconscious and sexually assaulted her is behind bars. A key part of the evidence against him came about because when he talked to a tattoo artist about the incident, he didn't know the person was recording him to help police with a completely separate investigation, a murder investigation. CBC's Hannah Spray is here to tell us more about this complex case. Good morning, Hannah.
3: Good morning, Adam.
1: So, Hannah, how did this come to your attention?
3: So last week, the Saskatchewan Court of Appeal posted a decision online. It was the case of Kenneth Daufany, and it was a sexual assault from 2008. The victim went to police at the time and told them about what happened, but she didn't want Ken to be charged because she was afraid of him. However, she was concerned something may happen to her in the future because she had learned that Ken's spouse had been killed and that he was a suspect. And this is a quote from the appeal court decision. Quote, she simply wanted there to be a record of the incident in case something happened to her in the future. So that caught my attention, and I went looking for the murder case, and the details are out there. Ken's wife, Terry Daufany, was brutally beaten and killed in her home in Calgary in 2002. So that was 6 years before this sexual assault. Ken was questioned at the time and released, and then 16 years later in 2018, he was charged with second-degree murder.
1: So why did it take so long, Hannah, for police to lay charges?
3: Well, I found a lot of the details in a CBC podcast called The Next Call with David Ridgen. It's part of the Someone Knows Something series. And in that series, there's four episodes. He interviewed Terry's mother. He talked to police investigators, and he reported what happened in court. And one of the things that police told him was that Ken was a strong suspect, but obviously he wasn't charged for a long time. But what happened was in 2017, Ken Daufany meets a tattoo artist in Manitoba. And while they're talking, he describes a violent incident, includes the saying that he says he stomped her good. And the tattoo artist is so concerned about what she hears, she goes to the police. And they put her in touch with police in Calgary because the investigation into the Terry Daufany's death is still open. And the tattoo artist eventually becomes a police agent.

0: And they develop a scheme where she invites Daphne to enter a raffle for a free tattoo. And then when he wins this fake raffle, she surreptitiously records the conversation while she's working on the tattoo. And they're hoping, you know, that he'll tell her that story again. But during the recorded conversation, he doesn't talk about the same incident, but he does talk about a sexual assault. And it includes details with discrete aspects of it that were nearly identical to what the woman had told Saskatoon police back in 2008. That's how the appeal decision described it. So that conversation wasn't helpful for the murder investigation, but it turned out to be very helpful for the sexual assault prosecution, which I'll get back to. So then after that, the police, they decide to do a Mr. Big sting on Ken Daphne. And that's where undercover officers, they recruit their target. They have a fake criminal organization and they're doing these crimes together to earn trust. And then eventually meet the fake crime boss, Mr. Big, and who promises he's going to help them with any past criminal issues they might have, but they need to confess everything and tell the truth. So they do this operation, and then after that, they arrest Ken for second-degree murder, and that's in May of 2018.
1: So what happened with the murder charge?
0: The case went to trial in Calgary, but the judge ended up ruling some of the crucial evidence inadmissible. That was from the Mr. Big sting and also police interviews with a child witness that were done back at the time. So after that decision was made, the Crown stayed the murder charge, and that was in February of 2021.
1: So then what happens with the sexual assault case?
0: So the Saskatoon police, they now have this recorded statement in Ken Daphne's own words about the sexual assault with the details that are nearly identical to what the woman had said. So after the murder charges stayed in February of 2021, in May of that year, the police lay the sexual assault charge. And David Ridgen reports in his podcast that the police did talk to the woman to see if she wanted to proceed, because before she didn't want to, but now she's in a place where she does. And there was a trial in 2024 in Saskatoon Court of King's Bench. And the woman testifies, the tattoo artist testifies, they play the recording. Ken Daphne testifies, he denies choking the woman or that she was unconscious. The judge doesn't believe him, convicts him of sexual assault and sentences him to 4.5 years.
1: So I understand Ken files an appeal. What is he, what issues does he raise?
0: So he raises four issues. He says his lawyer made mistakes. He says the police engaged in improper conduct. He says there was unreasonable delay and that the verdict was unreasonable. And the appeal court, they review them all. It's a 19-page written decision, and they dismiss all of them and uphold the conviction. And they order Ken Daphne to surrender himself back into custody to continue serving his sentence.
1: So I understand that you also talked to the sexual assault survivor. How is she doing?
0: Yeah. When I asked her how she feels about after the appeal decision, she said relieved. She talked about the emotional, the mental, the physical strain of testifying for her and for supporters that came. And for that to not be in vain was really important. I asked her what she would say to other survivors of sexual violence. She said, it doesn't define them and they are not alone. I also spoke with Sue Martin, Terry Daphne's mother. David Ridgen had put me in touch with Sue, who then put me in touch with the woman in Saskatoon, so I'm very thankful for that. Sue also attended the trial in Saskatoon and brought supporters. And when I asked her how she felt about the appeal decision, this is what she said.
2: I am happy. I'm doing the happy dance. I'm glad he's back in jail so he can't hurt another woman and doesn't get away with this crime.
0: So that was Sue Martin. The case of the killing of her daughter, Terry Daphne, remains unresolved after the murder charge against Ken was stayed. So Sue is happy this case had a different ending.
1: Hannah, thank you for this.
0: You're welcome, Adam. Thanks for having me.
1: That's Hannah Spray, a reporter with us from out of Saskatoon. You can read more about this story on our website, cbc.ca. /SASK. 10 minutes now to 8 o'clock here on the Morning Edition. Medication for multiple diseases is usually tested on animals, but one researcher at the University of Saskatchewan is hoping to change that. Microbiologist Neeraj Dhar has been developing a lab-grown tissue that mimics human reaction to diseases and medication. The tissue, known as immune organoids, can be created from very little samples of organ

0: material. DARA is hoping these improve the testing of vaccines and antibiotics.
1: So organoid models that kind of mimic the native organs. So this allows us to kind of study this tissue instead of doing it in a host or in an animal model. We can directly do it in the lab in a dish. So that's why they are referred to as organoids. So they're like mini organs. What I'm hoping to do is to develop organoids from tissues where a lot of our immune cells are generated, so that then we can use these immune organoids to study vaccine immune responses. If you're talking about a human disease, for example, so the traditional way is we develop a therapeutic in the lab and then we test them in animal models. So a lot of times what happens is a lot of the discoveries that we make in the lab kind of fail in the clinical trials because it might work in animal models, but then there is a lot of differences in the, there's a difference between animal biology and like whatever animal species we are using compared to humans. So the organoids kind of bypasses that and helps us make much more targeted therapy. So if, it could make things a lot more economical, like you're reducing the use of animals, which are often quite expensive to conduct those experiments. And in addition, there are less chances of failure. It used to be mandatory to have testing done in animals for before it moved into clinical trials. But like since 2024 or 2025, I don't remember exactly, FDA has approved the use of organoids. So again, validating that this is going to be much more heavily used approach in the future as well.
0: That is microbiologist and researcher Neeraj Dhar. He works at the University of Saskatchewan's Vaccine and Infectious Disease Organization, also known as VITO. 7 minutes now to 8 o'clock. Time to say hello to Scott Regier. Good morning, Scott.
2: Hey, Adam.
0: Scott, plenty of positives from Canada last night, one of the team's final tune-ups for the upcoming World Cup.
3: Yeah, I mean, including the fact they won 2-0 over Uzbekistan. Jonathan Osorio and Jaden Nelson with the goals. Maxime Crepeau and Dane St. Clair with the goaltending. Each of them played a half in securing the shutout. But maybe most importantly, Adam, there were no new injuries, which is saying something given the match was played in slippery conditions on a brand new grass pitch in the driving rain in Edmonton. Coach Jesse Marsh says he's happy with the outcome.
4: Some of these games lack a little bit of intensity because players are worried about getting injured. And, you know, we've really tried to say, despite all the situation that we're in with injuries, that we have to stay focused on our goals and our ability to continue to grow and get better and really prepare for what the matches are going to be. And I thought the guys' mentality was literally perfect, right? So that helped us, I think, get a good performance and get a good win.
3: A win where Jaden Nelson may have benefited the most. Speedy and skilled, Adam, Nelson showed off both of those attributes on his goal in injury time. He rocketed down the left wing, overlapped Tani Oluwaseyi, accepted his pass, and then calmly slotted it past the Uzbek goalie. It's the type of play Marcelo Flores might have made had he not torn his knee ligaments over the weekend, ending his World Cup dreams. But as the saying goes, one person's misfortune is another person's opportunity. Jaden Nelson and the Canadian team have one final opportunity to prepare for the World Cup Friday in Montreal with a friendly against Ireland.
0: And we'll go to tennis now, where there's some big news on and off the Parisian clay.
3: Félix Auger-Aliassime, Adam, played his best match by a long stretch at the French Open yesterday. A straight sets win over Alejandro Tabilo that sees the Montrealer through to the quarterfinals. Seldom has a Canadian men's singles player had such a good chance of winning a Grand Slam. But injuries and upsets mean Auger-Aliassime is now the top-ranked player on his side of the draw. He'll face Italy's Flavio Cobolli tomorrow. Meanwhile, how's this for a tease?
5: I got to change my number.
3: That is part of a video posted on social media yesterday by Serena Williams. It shows the retired legend walking off of a tennis court with her phone ringing, along with the caption, "Guess everybody's heard the news." The news is, at age 44 and after nearly 4 years away from the sport, she is going to unretire. She's going to play doubles at next week's Queen's Club tournament in London. And it looks like she's going to pair up with the rising Canadian star, Victoria Mboko, at least several reports.

0: experts suggest as much. Pretty cool on all fronts.
1: Yeah, smart for Serena, for Victoria Mboko. What an opportunity. Mm-hmm. And the big news in sports tonight, the Stanley Cup final starts. What are you going to be watching, Scott?
0: I guess how many people will be watching, at least north of the border. With the uber-popular Habs eliminated, Canada's cup drought continues, and that could mean drought-like conditions when it comes to Canadian TV ratings. That said, it is worth noting the Vegas Golden Knights have more players from Canada on their roster than any other NHL team, and one of them in particular is worth rooting for. That's Mitch Marner, who, when he was with the Maple Leafs, was scapegoated for his hometown team's playoff misfortune. He didn't show up when it mattered most, or at least that's how the narrative went. Well, Marner's proven everybody wrong this postseason, leading the league in points and now considered the favorite to win the Conn Smythe Trophy as the playoff MVP. I mentioned the Golden Knights have the most Canadians. They also have among the most Saskatchewanians. Braden McNabb from Davidson, Caden Korzak from Yorkton, and the architect of the whole show, the general manager, Kelly McCrimmon, is from Plenty. So go Vegas, go. One way or another, it's a 6 o'clock start time in Saskatchewan.
1: Yeah, take that, Tori Gillis. You're always trying to claim Kelly McCrimmon as a Brandonite.
2: He was my neighbor.
1: Okay, wow. Look at that, Scott. He's
0: There's all kinds of Manitoba connections.
1: Yes, of course.
0: Right? And we have a lot on Carolina, actually.
1: Yeah, and Rod the Bod, a former Notre Dame hound, Rod Brindamore.
0: Yeah.
1: So there you go. It'll be interesting to see how this plays out. Both teams have been pretty dominant, actually, in the last couple of rounds. So should be an interesting final, and the NBA goes tomorrow. Scott, thank you.
0: You betcha.
1: That's Scott Regier with the sports update for today. Tori Gillis has the news coming up at 8:30 and joins me now in studio. Hi there, Tori.
2: Good morning, Adam. Well, coming up in your news, of course, we're talking about that situation in Pelican Narrows yesterday. An hours-long alert about an active shooter in the community. Now one person is dead. Another is seriously injured. RCMP say they made an arrest last night and that they're going to be telling us more about that today. So we're expecting more from RCMP later on. We'll tell you what we know so far. That's coming up in your news. And of course, we are talking about the wildfire situation. As of yesterday, people in the RM of Shelbrook were allowed to return to their homes. Meanwhile, the Cayford fire further northeast did not get rain. That one continues spreading. It's now more than 11,000 hectares. So we'll be talking about that current fire situation as well. We are hearing from the NDP in opposition. It says it's concerned that the report about the response from the government to last year's wildfires, it was meant to come out before the summer. So far, there's no sign of it. So we're hearing from the NDP on that. We're also hearing from Dunair Beach residents gathering on the shores of Amisk Lake, marking 1 year since the wildfire known as the Wolf Fire destroyed more than 200 homes there. Now residents say there's a flurry of activity. Construction season is starting up. So we're hearing from some of the locals there coming up in your news.
1: Thanks, Tori. Coming up, we'll talk to Hudson Walbees from Buena Vista and was recognized with the Terry Fox Humanitarian Awards. Coming up, we'll find out how he's helping his community now. That's still to come here on the Morning Edition.

0: This is World Report. Good morning. I'm Martina Fitzgerald. Canada-U.S. Trade Minister Dominic LeBlanc is in Washington for meetings with his American counterpart, Jameson Greer. It's a one-day trip to discuss the critical Canada-U.S.-Mexico trade agreement. Prime Minister Mark Carney says his government is hoping to launch formal talks to see if a deal can be reached.
1: For us, there's the more fundamental structural issues, as people know, which relate to the so-called strategic sectors. That's the American term, the 232 tariffs that are on automobiles, on steel, aluminum, forest products particularly. And there we're looking to determine whether there's a possibility of a new partnership there.
0: Greer signaled to Congress on Monday the U.S. will maintain tariffs on Canadian goods such as steel, aluminum, and automobiles. The deadline to renew, review, or withdraw

0: from the pact is July 1st. Russia has carried out one of its largest aerial bombardments of its four-year war on Ukraine. Dozens of missiles and hundreds of drones were launched, hitting the capital Kyiv and numerous other cities. While the Ukrainian Air Force was able to intercept most of the attacks, at least 18 people have been killed and dozens more injured. Anna Cunningham is following the latest from London.
1: A sustained night of attacks. Ukraine's air defenses unable to bring down all the Russian drones and missiles launched. Plumes of smoke from fires seen rising across the capital, Kyiv. Similar images too in Kharkiv, Dnipro, Mykolaiv, Sumy and Zaporizhia, just some of the many areas Russia targeted. Ukraine's President Volodymyr Zelensky had warned of this attack. In Kyiv, residents went into underground train stations, many with sleeping bags, tents and camping chairs, prepared for the hours ahead.
2: That was an awful night.
1: Oleksiy Goncharenko is a Ukrainian MP in Kyiv. He says no one slept.
2: A lot of destruction and again a lot of civilian infrastructure. It was heat.
1: In the eastern region of Dnipropetrovsk, by daylight, emergency workers dug, freeing one woman alive from the debris of her collapsed apartment block. In northeastern Kharkiv, a key facility of Naftogaz, one of Ukraine's energy companies, was hit. The Russian Defense Ministry says it targeted Ukraine's defense industry sites, responding, it says, to a strike on a dormitory in the Russian-held Luhansk region of Ukraine last week, which killed 21 people. Ukraine denies it carried out that attack. President Zelensky has renewed his calls for the U.S. to supply Patriot air defense missiles, saying without them, these attacks will continue. Anna Cunningham, CBC News, London.
0: Despite an agreement to de-escalate attacks, there is fresh fighting between Israel and Hezbollah in southern Lebanon. This man says he has hope because every war ends. He's one of thousands of displaced Lebanese sheltering in tents near Beirut's waterfront. An agreement posted on social media by U.S. President Donald Trump would see Israel halting strikes on Beirut. In return, Lebanon says Hezbollah will stop its attacks on Israel. However, Israeli Prime Minister Benjamin Netanyahu says attacks on Beirut will continue if Hezbollah keeps up its assault. Canadian e-commerce giant Shopify is coming under fire for its ties to Kenneth Law. The Toronto area man recently pleaded guilty to aiding 14 suicides in Ontario by mailing poison kits to the victims. Thomas Dagla brings us the details and the reaction.
3: One of the things I often think about is his laugh.
4: David Parfitt lost his 22-year-old son, Tom, to suicide 5 years ago. His is one of 93 deaths Kenneth Law has admitted responsibility for in an Ontario court.
3: He caused devastation that is difficult to describe.
4: Law sold poison online with his websites hosted by Shopify. Crown prosecutors revealed the Canadian e-commerce giant transferred nearly $150,000 to Law over a 3.5-year period beginning in 2020. Proceeds from the sale of lethal products he coaxed vulnerable people around the world to buy. In Chicago, Jerry Cohn's brother Benji died in 2023.
5: Say if Kenneth Law got arrested maybe, you know, a month earlier, maybe Benji wouldn't have been able to buy anything.
4: Shopify previously told CBC News it terminated the seller's online stores once the company was notified of policy violations. University of Ottawa law professor Jennifer Quaid doubts Canadian laws could hold the tech giant criminally liable.
6: The way the law sits right now, an entity like Shopify can say, look, we didn't know about it. As soon as we found out about it, of course, we removed it.
4: As for Law, he remains in custody and faces prison time when he's sentenced later this year. Thomas Dagg, CBC News, Toronto.
0: A major federal response to rising anti-Semitism is on the way. Prime Minister Mark Carney has laid out his plans to combat the record spike in hate and anti-Semitism. As Rafi Bujakanian reports, Jewish advocacy groups say immediate action is needed.
7: Canada's civic compact is failing Jewish Canadians.
8: Prime Minister Mark Carney putting to words a stark reality, saying hate against Jews has reached a surge never seen since the end of the Second World War.
7: Anti-Semites in Canada have fired bullets at Jewish schools. They have thrown firebombs at synagogues.
8: Statistics Canada reports hate crimes

0: Against Jews in this country nearly tripled from 331 in 2020 to 920 2 years ago. Last month, a man was charged with shooting an imitation firearm at people outside two Toronto area synagogues.
1: We need concerted action immediately.
0: Noah Shack is the CEO of the Center for Israel and Jewish Affairs. He says wars in the Middle East involving Israel lead Jews in Canada to be scapegoated.
1: Nothing can possibly ever justify the targeting of Canadians with hatred, discrimination, and violence.
0: Shack wants to see stronger enforcement of existing rules like the criminal code, while Conservative leader Pierre Poilievre blamed the Liberals for the problem.
2: Liberals have stoked this anti-Semitism by saying one thing in a synagogue and then saying exactly the opposite in a mosque.
0: New legislation to address hate-motivated crime and propaganda is before the Senate now. Carney also announced the mandate and membership of a new advisory council identifying drivers of anti-Semitism and evaluating the government's work on the issue so far. Rafi Bujikan, CBC News, Ottawa.
3: El Nino is set to make a strong comeback. The World Meteorological Organization says between now and the end of the year, there is an 80 to 90% chance the weather phenomenon will be active. Celeste Saulo is the organization's secretary general.
4: In some regions, it is likely we will see heavy rainfall and floods. In others, drought conditions. In others, increased or reduced extremes heat or tropical cyclone activity.
3: Salo says rising temperatures and shifting precipitation patterns could further stress human health, agriculture, and energy systems around the globe. The last El Nino made 2024 the hottest year on record. Voters from across Los Angeles are heading to the polls to choose their next mayor. It's a tight race, with the incumbent fighting to hold onto her job against a contender from television. Steve Futterman has more from Los Angeles.
5: He is a former reality TV star who is running to be mayor of the nation's second largest city.
6: I did not want to be a politician. I did not want to run for mayor of Los Angeles. I have to.
5: Spencer Pratt's campaign has focused on last year's deadly Palisades fire, a fire that destroyed his home and thousands of other structures. He has accused the current mayor, Karen Bass, of incompetence.
6: While our lives were literally burning to the ground, Mayor Karen Bass was in Ghana.
5: Bass was in Ghana as part of the U.S. delegation attending the inauguration for that country's new president. The optics of being in Africa, though, have hampered her campaign.
7: Obviously, January 7th was horrible. It was one of the worst moments of my life to not be here when my city needed me.
5: And that's not the only fire issue Bass has had to deal with. Months before the Palisades fire, she reduced the fire department budget by $17 million. Yesterday, Bass questioned Pratt's qualifications.
7: I'm not sure he's ever had a job other than reality TV. I know he has no idea how the city government is run.
5: There are 14 candidates on the ballot. The top two will advance to November's general election. The latest public opinion polls show Bass on top with around 26%. Pratt's in the battle for second place. Steve Futterman, CBC News, Los Angeles.
3: That is the latest national and international news from World Report. I'm Martina Fitzgerald. This is CBC News.
8: I'm Adam Hunter, and this is the morning edition for Tuesday, June 2nd. Living with cerebral palsy has never stopped Hudson Walby. Instead, he became a motivation to support and make an impact in his community. He's recognized with the Terry Fox Humanitarian Award. Coming up, we'll talk to Hudson. We'll have some music for you on the way, and we'll talk about increasing prices for people hoping to fly out of Regina. Also, some limited options because of soaring fuel prices. We'll give you the details on that in just a little bit. Tori Gillis has the news coming up for us in 20 minutes or so and joins me now in studio with a preview. Good morning, Tori.
9: Good morning, Adam. Well, coming up, our CMP tell us a person was arrested last night and the

0: Active shooter alert ended for Pelican Narrows. One person was killed and another seriously injured in a shooting there yesterday afternoon near the health clinic. We're expecting to hear more from RCMP later on this morning. As well, people who fled their homes due to the Lobstick fire that's burning northeast of Prince Albert are now allowed to return. However, the Kayford fire further northeast remains a threat. That's the one that's forced more than 1,000 people to leave Red Earth Cree Nation and Shoal Lake Cree Nation. We'll have the latest on the current fire situation. And we're also taking a look back today. It marks a year since the Wolf Fire destroyed more than 200 homes in Dunair Beach. And some people there are looking back at the year since that time. Some people marking that anniversary as well. We'll hear more about that and more stories coming up in your news.
1: I'm Ethan Williams. Well, a big change in our weather from last week. We were in heat wave territory this time last week, talking about mid-30s for daytime highs. And now a much different situation, a much more unsettled and cooler weather pattern has set in. Good for controlling the wildfires. So that is good news. You'll get some relief there. But it will continue to be noticeably cooler, especially these next couple of days. Today, we're looking at highs struggling to get above 20 through south and central Saskatchewan as we continue to see the influence from that low pressure system that's been bringing heavy rain. We're still going to be seeing partly to mostly cloudy skies through much of the province. We're also going to be seeing pop-up showers and thunderstorms here and there as well. Wind won't be too much of a factor, which is good news as well, but the heat still hanging on in east central and northeastern Saskatchewan, with temperatures in some places once again getting near 30.
2: Thank you, Ethan. As Ethan mentioned there, heat's a factor in northeastern Saskatchewan. There is a heat warning from Environment Canada in effect, remains in effect for another day for Pelican Narrows, Sandy Bay, and area. Ethan also mentioned those pop-up showers, some light rain falling right now in Yorkton, a thunderstorm in Estevan, and mist in Lloydminster, 9 in Stony Rapids, all the way up to 17 already in La Ronge. It's 12 degrees, mostly cloudy here in Regina.
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2: Hudson Walby has lived with a body that doesn't always cooperate with him. The 18-year-old from Buena Vista was diagnosed with cerebral palsy at a young age. His condition became his motivation to get involved and make an impact in his community. He started volunteering as a medical first responder with St. John's Ambulance. He's now determined to become a nurse. His work has got him a recognition with the Terry Fox Humanitarian Award being given to him, and he is here to tell us more about his journey. Good morning, Hudson, and congratulations on the award.
4: Thank you.
2: And so what was it like to receive this award first off?
4: It was really humbling because it's a national award. It's kids from all across Canada. It was very interesting as a small town Saskatchewan guy to get there and just see people from Ottawa, Vancouver, the islands. It was very just intriguing and empowering to see people who've gone through these medical challenges or family challenges or tragedies in life and be able to come out where they are now and make these beautiful things happen from such painful experiences.
2: So tell us a bit about your journey and what got you motivated into giving back to your community.
4: Yeah, so I got diagnosed at a young age with cerebral palsy, and I was really in the deep with it. I was like, this is awful. Like, my life is going to be terrible now. And then I ended up kind of bringing myself to the terms that I still have a whole life left to live, and I may as well make something meaningful out of it. May as well get involved with my community. And then it drove me into nursing because I saw what all the nurses do. And like, I love doctors, but nurses were the ones that would sit with me and explain stuff to me and just actually be able to have that conversation. And yeah, it kind of also drove me into like that community services realm because I wanted to make an impact in my community with the people within my community.
2: So what have you been doing to give back to your community?
4: I love volunteering. I love being involved with people, helping people who may not always have the resources, sitting on, I'm on a youth council too for healthcare.

0: I love doing all that and getting involved and advocating for a lot of things, but then also just being hands-on in person, helping people when they have medical things happen, or being able to meet people at rider games in the community and all that fun stuff.
1: What would be your advice to a young person going through a health scare or concern or a health situation similar to what you had to get through that initial phase of, you said that you were kind of down on your diagnosis and were able to turn it around?
0: A lot of it is hold on. Like, it's not going to stay like that forever. Like, I mean, I'm still looking for answers. I don't have full answers yet. A lot of people don't. But a lot of it is it's just holding on. It's knowing that you have a community around you and there's lots of resources to help you out. My resource was getting involved. Being out in the public, seeing people, that was my resource. A lot of people, there's like groups that you can get a part of, or there's like councils that I'm on that you can help advocate for kids who are going through something like you are, and you can help make that medical experience better for them.
1: Now, 18, you're wise beyond your years here, Hudson, with the advice you're giving out to not only kids, but this works for adults as well. What is giving you sort of this confidence to be able to express yourself and your ideas and just put yourself out there?
0: Knowing that a lot of people are going through the same thing. Knowing that there's a whole community of us who've gone through stuff like this, who've made it into something better, and knowing that I have a group of people that I can rely on. Like, knowing that, yeah, there's tons of people that have done this, and there's tons of people who have made it into a good thing.
1: And so tell us about your work as a first responder. What has that been like?
0: I love it. I absolutely love it to bits. We go out and we do courses, get our medical first responder, and then we go out and we do a lot of events in the community providing medical support. Like, we do rider games and Queen City Marathon and I Love Regina Day. And it's just kind of, we're there in case trips, falls, something like that. Minor emergencies that maybe are a little bit above first aid, but below what a paramedic can do.
1: Now you're on your journey into nursing, and you've explained a bit why you're interested in that. So what's next for you in your schooling, and take us through how you see this playing out?
0: Yeah, I want to get my nurse RN, hopefully, going to U of R here and SAS Poly, the collaborative degree. And after that, I'd like to get my nurse practitioner and kind of maybe work in like rural ERs or rural healthcare systems, just trying to kind of get a lot of healthcare stuff into those rural communities, because I live in a rural community and we don't have a family doctor out there or a full-time nurse practitioner. We have one that comes out every once in a while, which is, it works, but it'd be nice to have one out there.
1: This is music to the ears of anyone listening from the SHA or the Ministry of Health, hearing a young person that's passionate about healthcare but wants to work in those areas where they're sometimes hard to recruit. Hudson, you have also, part of this is that you were able to get a scholarship that's going to work towards your education. Mm-hmm. How important was that for you?
0: It's amazing. It's beyond words amazing. It will, it'll cover a bunch of my tuition, but it also supplies me with a lot of people. It gives me that community of people who've gone what I've through, who've won this scholarship, the people who are trying to make a difference in our community from such a young age and just want to keep pushing forward and doing better. It's phenomenal.
1: Hudson, once again, congratulations. Very great to meet you. Best of luck into the future. And I'm sure we'll cross paths again. Thank you for being on the show.
0: Thank you for having me.
1: You're very welcome. That is Hudson Walby, who starts his nursing degree, towards his nursing degree next year at the University of Regina. And he's determined to become a nurse who ensures no patient ever feels alone or overlooked. And he is the recipient of the Terry Fox Humanitarian Award and the scholarship that goes along with that. Very cool to meet Hudson and have him here in studio.

0: That was chosen by I and Wyclef Jean here on the Morning Edition. 23 minutes now after 8 o'clock. As jet fuel prices soar, airlines are pulling back on the number of flights out of Regina. WestJet and Air Canada will both be reducing flights leaving the province starting in July. CEO for the Regina Airport Authority is James Bogus. And he says that that will have an impact on the 2026 summer travel season.
1: I think for most folks who are watching the news, they're seeing prices around jet fuel being in the headlines, basically meaning that the airline's costs have gone up dramatically in recent months. And right across Canada, including Regina, we're seeing airlines making capacity adjustments, basically meaning they're changing their schedules to improve the profitability. Now, at a local level, what we're seeing here is both WestJet and Air Canada looking to consolidate loads. What was once going to be an incredibly busy summer, meaning well over 2025 levels for seat capacity. And this means the available seats in the market for you or I to buy on WestJet and Air Canada planes, we're now going to see those reduced to around 2025 levels. So basically, it'll be flat to last year. Some of the notable changes that passengers may notice if they were booked, right now, WestJet's offering twice a week to Halifax, as an example, which you can currently buy in the month of June, you're able to buy in the month of May. Come July and August, that'll now drop down to once a week, the same as what we had last year. Similar, they're reducing capacity on a Minneapolis service that they had traditionally been running 7 days a week for over 2 years. They're now reducing one frequency a week, bringing that back to 6 days a week over the summer. We're also seeing some modest trimming on commercial routes that would be to places like Calgary, Vancouver, and Edmonton, including even our big city of Toronto. But these are relatively small. I'd frame this as around a 5 to 6% capacity reduction over the summer, which still keeps us just above 2025 levels, but not nearly the growth we were hoping for. But that fuel and those added costs to the airline is making a big difference. This is right across Canada, so we're seeing changes in their schedule in almost every major city. So as an airport authority, we have access to data that lets us look ahead at what the airlines will be selling. Not future passenger counts, just the seats in our market. When I look into the fall right now, it looks very robust. However, these things can change. With fuel prices being as high as they are, although there's been a slight decline, it's quite small in the big picture, we're hopeful that the carriers

barriers will preserve a lot of that service. We live in a very cold city. I love Saskatchewan. I love Regina. But the truth is, our winter market is very popular. Cancun, Puerto Vallarta, Phoenix, a lot of these nonstop services do quite well. And I can tell you, if the airline feels that they can make good profit on a market, they'll certainly be offering that service here at YQR. But you have to stay tuned. Book ahead. If the airline changes your

0: My name is Donna Martin Chiarello. I came in from Thunder Bay, Thunder Bay to Winnipeg, Winnipeg to Regina, which was a beautiful flight, WestJet. Previous to that, I flew from Regina to Toronto, Toronto to Thunder Bay. And we went through Porter, and that experience was absolutely fantastic as well. It was really, really good. I mean, I'm sad to hear that they're going to be decreasing the number of flights out of Regina, but hopefully, you know, this gas war will end and we'll be able to pick up where we left off.
1: Yeah, and how those gas prices, you know, are you a pretty frequent flyer? Has that been, you know, has that caused some strain for you?
0: Well, I believe the prices have increased dramatically from, you know, months ago, but and they will continue to increase. It's just the way it is. And yeah, it'll bother me if they keep going up, but am I going to stop traveling? Probably not.
2: It's Leanna Batty. I am traveling to Toronto to see my daughter. I am from Assiniboia, Saskatchewan, 2 hours from here. I have a daughter in Calgary and I have one in Toronto, so I will do the odd traveling back and forth that way. Honestly, traveling to Toronto is so expensive that, you know, traveling in one direction, north or south, is a lot less expensive than it is traveling east and west. And I wish that would change for us as Canadians. I wish we would have a better way of getting around and transporting ourselves around in the country, for sure. It's sad how expensive that part is.
3: 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Higher jet fuel prices means Regina will see fewer flights traveling out of the airport this summer. 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
4: It's been 1 year since the Wolf Fire tore through Dunair Beach and the neighboring Peter Ballantyne Cree Nation. The communities were evacuated. No one was injured, but more than 200 homes were destroyed. The community of Dunair Beach is holding a wildfire recovery and community healing day. I'm Leisha Gervinsky. On the next Blue Sky, we'll hear how everyone is doing 1 year later. You can be part of that conversation between 12 and 1 on CBC Radio 1.
3: Thanks so much, Alicia. Yes, Blue Sky at noon today. Peter Mills has the 306 from 4 until 6. I can tell you today for your weather, as you heard from Ethan a little bit earlier this hour, some showers scattered across the province off and on, depending on where you are. 18 is the range of temperatures in the Battlefords, all the way up to about 22 for southern and central Saskatchewan. Much warmer in parts further north, cooler in the southwest. The time now is 8:30.
5: I'm Tori Gillis with your CBC News. Good morning. RCMP say their dangerous person alert for Pelican Narrows ended with an arrest last night. One person is dead and another is seriously injured. RCMP say they arrested a shooting suspect at a home there last night shortly after 7. The active shooter situation had unfolded throughout the day. An alert at around 2 in the afternoon indicated a shooting happened near the local clinic. People were told to shelter in a safe location and not to approach the suspect. RCMP shared more details later in the afternoon before announcing they made the arrest that evening and the alert was ended. RCMP are still asking the public to report any information about the suspect or shooting, and we're expecting to hear more from RCMP later this morning. As of yesterday, people in the RM of Shelbrook were allowed to return to their homes, and the RM says its evacuation order that was triggered by wildfire has officially been lifted. However, crews are still working in the area, and everyone is asked to be cautious while they return. The Lobstick Fire burned about 20,000 hectares. Meanwhile, the Kayford Fire in the northeast did not get rain. That fire continues to spread and is now more than 11,000 hectares. Brian Chartrand is with the Saskatchewan Public Safety Agency.
6: Hoping for some better weather, but it's less likely that we're going to receive any precipitation on that eastern side, so the conditions are going to remain high. So we're expecting vigorous fire activity

0: But again, we will be resourcing that fire up and hopefully getting that thing dealt with.
1: The Kayford fire has forced evacuations from Red Earth Cree Nation and Shoal Lake Cree Nation. More than 1,000 people have left those communities, mostly due to concerns around access and smoke. They're being helped by the Red Cross. Dunaire Beach residents are gathering on the shores of Amisk Lake. It's to mark 1 year since a wildfire known as the Wolf Fire destroyed more than 200 homes. It displaced people from Dunaire Beach and Peter Ballantyne Cree Nation. A year later, residents say there is a flurry of activity as construction is starting up. Dunaire's deputy mayor, Karen Thompson, says today's event will be somber but also healing.
2: There is a wide variety of emotions that are going through, and you have to understand that we're all going through a grieving process, and we're not all in the same place in our grief and our sorrow.
1: Thompson says the community has worked on wildfire prevention in recent months, including creating fire breaks and accessing extra training for volunteer fire crews. In December, the government asked a private consulting firm to review its response to last year's wildfires. That report was meant to come out before the summer, and so far, there's no sign of it. The opposition NDP says it's concerned. Its public safety critic, Hugh Gordon, says the government might repeat mistakes from last year.
3: What lessons have you learned from this report, and what actions have you taken, and is it too late? I'm going to be honest with you, I honestly don't know the answer to that question. And I'm going to guess the minister doesn't know either.
1: Gordon says this year a lack of communication from the province has meant some evacuees are relying on Facebook for information. Yesterday, the premier did not say when his government would release the report. It's now 8:33, and it is mostly cloudy in both Regina and Saskatoon. The temperature is 12 degrees in Regina, 14 in Saskatoon. This is CBC News. Regina's top-paid employee last year only worked part of that year. The former city manager, Nikki Anderson, earned more than $460,000. Anderson was fired in a vote by Regina City Council in July. She is the second city manager in 3 years to be fired without cause. Gage Hobrick is with the Canadian Taxpayers Federation. He says the city is in no position to be paying out this kind of money.
4: The city shouldn't be making a habit of firing people in the top job and having to pay out hundreds of thousands of dollars of taxpayers' money to get those people to go away.
1: Fired police chief Farouk Sheikh earned more than $305,000, while former interim CEO of Real, Roberta Engel, rounded out the top three, earning $343,000. Engel left her job for a job in the private sector. A fire burned through four homes in Saskatoon's Hampton Village Friday afternoon, and investigators are still sorting out how it started. When crews arrived on Geary Crescent that day, at least one home was fully engulfed in flames. All the people living in the houses got out safely. Yvonne Raymer is the deputy fire chief.
5: It's still under investigation, which means we haven't ruled in or ruled out any one of the causes.
1: 20 properties in total saw some sort of damage. The fire crossed the road before crews got it under control. And that's your news from CBC Saskatchewan.
6: Thanks so much, Tori.
1: Thank you.
6: So, Tori, we take a peek behind the curtain here for everyone who's listening. You and I we have a few beverages on the go in the morning.
1: Yes, at all times.
6: And by,
1: you
6: and I, I'm speaking specifically about you.
1: But as a group, we have many.
6: As a group, we have many beverages. Your beverage of choice is, I've seen you bring the water bottle into the studio.
1: Yeah, I have finished a latte already, and there's a tea on the go.
6: So why is this? Why? I mean, you're doing a lot of talking. Mm-hmm. We obviously the caffeine plays a role in this as well.
1: We're up early in the morning. The caffeine plays a role. Yeah, you have to hydrate the instrument, Adam.
6: Yes.
1: So you might need the cold water for your voice sometimes, and just to keep hydrated. But then the nice warm tea is a real comfort as well.
6: So are you like me? And I've seen this meme online where it's like you get to a certain age and you start thinking about the coffee in the morning.
1: Oh, absolutely.
6: I guess for tea drinkers too, this may apply as well, but it's like, yeah, the coffee is going to hit really well in the morning.
1: Oh, yeah. Yeah. I'm so ready for it by the time I get up.
6: Yeah. And I've now timed it out where I've worked my system where I need to make the coffee before I leave in the morning, but I don't actually start drinking it until maybe 10, 15 minutes before I get on air.
1: Oh, yeah.
6: And
1: yeah.
6: Then
1: I
6: the
1: do
6: first
1: that too,
6: hour,
1: actually.
6: And then I start ramping up, right?
1: That's right.

0: By right now, I'm just probably making no sense to anyone because I start talking faster and slurring my words. But
1: oh, yeah. Yeah, the show speeds up as you listen.
0: I'm on coffee number two, folks. That's been Coffee Talk. We'll talk tomorrow.

0: he's so expensive. I looked up the cost, $297. I said, I'll just be sad.
1: For many Canadians, accessing talk therapy is expensive and financially out of reach. Federal NDP leader Avi Lewis is calling for mental health services, including talk therapy, to be included under the Canada Health Act. But questions remain about whether the country can afford this and how it would even work. Coming up in 30 minutes, the benefits and drawbacks of publicly funded therapy. Also this morning.
2: My wife asked me to come downstairs to help make the lunch for my kids, and Apple Intelligence said, I'm sorry, I have other plans. And then I quickly responded that that was AI, and I ran downstairs out of fear.
1: Spoiler alert, AI does not always know best. Just ask tech journalist Joanna Stern. She let AI take over her communications for a week, but said she had to stop or else she'd lose her job and her spouse. It was part of a year-long experiment to incorporate artificial intelligence into every aspect of her life. Coming up in an hour, what she learned about the promise and the pitfalls of AI. But after months of conflict, we begin with voices on the ground in Lebanon. Good morning. I'm Mark Kelly, sitting in for Matt Galloway. This is The Current. Israel's ground invasion has driven deeper into Lebanon this week in a war against the Iranian-based backed militia Hezbollah. Entire villages in southern Lebanon have been destroyed. More than a million people have been left displaced in Lebanon. More than 3,000 people have been killed. On the Israeli side, 24 of its soldiers and 4 civilians have been killed since the start of this war. Israel has created a so-called buffer zone occupying large swaths of the south of Lebanon. In a moment, we'll hear about renewed ceasefire agreements and the political maneuvering from both sides. But we'll begin in Lebanon, where citizens are caught in the middle of a war that's taking everything they hold dear. Our producer, James Shirani, has been speaking to some of these people, and he joins me in studio. Good morning, James.
3: Good morning, Mark.
1: You've been able to reach people in Lebanon. What are you hearing from them?
3: Yeah, so I'm Lebanese myself, but from the north, which has been largely untouched in this war. But I reached out to Maggie Chablais, who runs a hotel on the outskirts of Beirut with her husband. The hotel itself has been around for a while. It opened in 1958 by her husband's grandfather, who then passed it on through the generations. She herself is Christian, but when the war began, she started taking in Shiite Muslims fleeing the south who were displaced. And that's when their hotel was struck by an Israeli missile. It was the first time that anything like this has ever happened, and there was only one casualty, their receptionist. So in my conversations with Maggie, she stressed that they were only letting women and children into the hotel because they were worried about single men who may have ties to Hezbollah, which would then make them a target to the Israel Defense Forces, or IDF. But despite their efforts to screen people, Maggie said that the receptionist checked in a family, which included a man with his wife and child. But just to be clear, there was no way for us to confirm whether this person had ties to Hezbollah.
4: We were very strict about who we are getting in the hotel, who's checking in. So what happened is that the last moment, the girl that she passed away, she reserved for this man and the wife and their son. So if you see their pictures, they don't look like they are in Hezbollah. They don't look like anything. Nobody looks like anything anyways, you know. You cannot see that it's written on their forehead that they are in Hezbollah or not, you know. So she checked in for them at 8:30. At 12, he checked out because the air condition was not hot enough. So he checked out. After 4 hours, the explosion happened.
5: Oh, and is the thought that maybe it had to do with him?
4: I don't think, I'm sure, because after 2 weeks, they killed him in Hazmiye, the same person. So when the journalists came around and asking us, who did you have? Who did you?

0: you have. My husband just took the paper and said, these are the families I had. And the room that was bombed, it was empty. But there was a person, he checked in at 8, he checked out at 12. And he explained, we did not know that this person is in Hezbollah or anything. Obviously, they did not see him checking out. I don't know what happened. But we were bombed like for no reason. There was no one here. I heard many rumors that they were Iranians, they were Qaza, but there was no one.
1: Yeah, and really, to stress again, there was no way for us to confirm whether he had ties to Hezbollah. I did reach out to IDF about this, but didn't hear back by the time of broadcast. But you can really hear how upset she is. It was a traumatic event, and it seems like she was looking for answers about what actually happened that day. I think a big part of this story also is that this receptionist who died wasn't just a receptionist to Maggie and her family. Her name was Fatima Hamde. And when I asked Maggie about her, Maggie's child was in the room listening to her conversation and she told them to leave.
0: Tiffany, mommy, can you go outside, Shway? You cannot listen. You don't know him. Bye, mom. Okay, because my children, they don't know about Fatima, that she died. So I didn't want to talk in front of them. Okay, so Fatima has been here, living here since the COVID, because when the COVID started, she had difficulties to go home, you know, at 7 o'clock because they closed everywhere. There were no taxis and so on. So we suggested to her that she lives here in the hotel and we gave her room. And she was sleeping in the room beside the targeted room. When the room exploded, she got hurt as well. After 3 days, she died in the hospital. She used to help me with teaching my children their lessons. We used to cook to each other. Our hotel here is like a family. It's like home because I live here and my brother-in-law lives here. So she was part of our family.
2: You're right, James. I hear the anger in her voice. Who does Maggie blame for all of this?
1: I'd say she's pretty conflicted. It's a pretty complex war. It's a complex issue, and there are a lot of emotions around it.
0: Hezbollah is not fighting for Lebanon. Hezbollah is having agendas, and he's doing the agendas. Why the war started when Khamenei died? And who's paying the price? The people. The government cannot do anything, because if the government and our Lebanese army, this is my own opinion, I'm giving you my own opinion. If the Lebanese government and the army attack Hezbollah for the weapon, we're going to have a civil war in the country. Neither the government nor people are ready for this now. So I think what they are doing is letting USA deal with it, which is, it's not good as well. But what can we do? We have many questions. We say, if this happens, this might happen. If that happens, I don't know. We are not happy that Israel is doing what they are doing. And not from now, like many wars we had with Israel. We know how they fight. They target civilians. They target children. They don't care. We're not happy that USA is doing what they are doing. We are not happy what Iran is doing and Hezbollah what is doing, but we cannot do anything.
1: And she told me this, but you can really hear she feels stuck between all these different forces. There's Hezbollah, there's Israel, there's the Lebanese government.
2: And as she says, the Lebanese people are paying the price. Well, what happens to Maggie and her family now?
1: They are trying to rebuild their hotel, but the damages amount to about $500,000, which they don't have. The Lebanese government hasn't offered much help either to rebuild, but they do have a swimming pool at the hotel, which wasn't damaged. They're going to be reopening that this month, so maybe that could help. But you know, no matter how much they rebuild, Fatima's gone, and there's going to be a moment where she's going to have to tell her kids about it. And I can only imagine how heavy all of this is on her.
2: Maggie and her family are on the outskirts of Beirut. The fighting hasn't been as severe there as it is in southern Lebanon, and you were able to connect with people in the south. Tell me more about that.
1: Yeah, I did have a chance to speak with one man from there who didn't leave. But just to take a step back, so the south has been largely cut off from the rest of the country. There's the Litani River, which is pretty famous there. It's a sort of natural border from north, sort of dividing north to south, and all the bridges across the river have been destroyed. So people who've remained in the south are isolated. A lot of the villages in the south have faced serious shelling. Some have been destroyed completely. And the majority of the people in the south have left. And about 1.2 million people have been displaced by this war. But yeah, so I started reaching out to people in the south. And I found George El Almil,

0: he's a Maronite Catholic priest serving a community in a southern village in Lebanon. It's called Remsh. It's about 2 kilometers from the Israeli border. There are about 11,000 people there. He really described it as a very beautiful place. Under normal circumstances, people like to get married there. They do about 35 weddings per year. There's olive trees and pine trees and all of that sort of stuff. But Father Alan Meal, he's been there his whole life. He comes from a family of priests, and he told me that there's nothing that would make him leave. Even if there were evacuation orders, he wouldn't leave. But the really strange thing is, and something that really surprised me, was that despite, you know, large swaths of the south being told to evacuate by Israel, their town wasn't. They were told to just stay in place. Father Alan Meal only speaks Arabic, so you'll hear me translating here. Regarding the evacuation of the town here, our towns of Remsh, Debel, and En-Alb, there were no direct warnings to them from Israel. That means when other villages were requested to evacuate, our villages were not mentioned. So at the time, we contacted the Papal Embassy and UNIFIL to confirm this matter. The answer was that since they did not name these villages or warn them to evacuate, you should stay in your places and do nothing until they say.
1: Again, I reached out to IDF asking why this village and the surrounding villages were told to stay in place, and I didn't hear back.
0: Father Alan Meal did say that 6 homes were hit on the outskirts of the village, but that's it. And to them, that's not a lot, so they have been relatively safe from the worst of the fighting. He assumes that it's because they're a Christian town, not a Shiite Muslim town, but we don't know for sure.
2: We heard from Maggie about who she holds at fault for this, but what about Father Alan Meal?
0: Yeah, he was a little different. He believes that Hezbollah is completely to blame for this 100%. You know, that said, he sees Israel's actions as unprecedented, especially with the destruction of villages. Both sides actually make him feel pretty unsafe, but he doesn't think that Hezbollah has the best interests of the Lebanese people in mind. And in fact, I was actually texting with him after the interview, and he was telling me how he'd like to see normalized relations with Israel, that he thinks that that could lead to peace. He also knows how tough that would be with Lebanon's history, but he does think it's possible, and he hopes that it is.
2: You spoke with others in the south. What did they tell you?
0: Yeah, so I was put in touch with Maya Shuker. Her family is from the south, from a village called Taibe, which in some context translates to delicious or tasty. And it's just a few kilometers from the Israeli border. But Maya, she actually now lives here in Toronto. However, she spent a lot of her summers in Taibe as a kid at her grandmother's house. And this tension with Israel is really nothing new in the south. Israel occupied southern Lebanon between 1982 and 2000. Hezbollah was actually created during this time. And this violence has continued until today. This past April, the IDF posted videos on social media of mass detonations of several villages, which included Taibe. So Maya's village has been razed to the ground, and Maya's grandmother's home has been destroyed too, the home that she spent a lot of her summers at. And they only learned about this through satellite imagery. And she was actually in Lebanon not that long ago, and she feels deeply, deeply displaced. A lot of her family is now living in Beirut, displaced as well. But when it comes to who she blames, she doesn't think that the Lebanese politicians have acted in their favor, and she's disappointed and feels somewhat hopeless for the future there.
3: I think what I'm most worried about is that the land is gone forever, and we've just allowed it as a global society. And I also worry about what precedent that sets for the world. There's going to be so much rebuilding that needs to happen if we get the land back. And then what do you do to the 1 in 5 people that have been displaced across Lebanon? That's my fear. And my fear is that what's happening there is putting a mirror up to our global institutions, our politicians, and showing us that there really is no international law. And where does that lead to?
0: What was really universal with all the people that I spoke to is, regardless of the religion or background or whatever, everybody is frustrated and they're angry and they all want peace. And there's a big question of whether they'll actually get this peace. There seems to be a partial ceasefire now, but it seems shaky, and the tensions remain pretty high. And regardless of the geopolitics,

0: politics, the people who are living through this, just say they want a normal life.
1: Important to hear their voices, James. Thank you so much for this.
0: Thank you.
1: James Shirani is a producer here at The Current. As he mentioned, as of now, there appears to be some sort of agreement from Israel, Hezbollah, and the United States to move towards a ceasefire. Dalia Shenlin is a political analyst, columnist, and the author of The Crooked Timber of Democracy in Israel. She's in Tel Aviv. Dalia, thanks for joining us.
2: Thank you for having me again.
1: U.S. President Donald Trump posted on social media yesterday afternoon that he'd spoken to the Israeli Prime Minister Benjamin Netanyahu and through intermediaries, representatives of Hezbollah. He said both sides agreed that all shooting will stop. However, today's skirmishes are continuing. How confident are you that the shooting, in fact, will stop and there will be a genuine ceasefire?
2: I'm almost 100% confident that the shooting will not stop. The question is at what pace and when it will escalate. President Donald Trump has a habit of trying to create, you know, geopolitical realities by statements of oftentimes wishful thinking. And sometimes, you know, his government does try to act on them. That is evident in the sense that the U.S. has compelled the first ceasefire, which is, as you pointed out, not only very shaky, but, you know, in many ways, not really a ceasefire because there has been so much back and forth shooting. And also compelled the two sides to do something more important in a way, which is negotiate together formally for bilateral negotiations between the Lebanese government and the Israeli government, which is, you know, really a breakthrough considering the Lebanese president had been offering for weeks to do just that. And the Israeli Prime Minister Benjamin Netanyahu had not responded until, as we understand, American pressure got them there. So I won't say the statements are completely disconnected from reality, but I think we're a very long way from anything like a sustainable ceasefire. The negotiations haven't so far, we don't see them yielding any sort of, clear or open set of principles for an agreement or, you know, even a horizon for an agreement. And, you know, the escalation is ongoing. And also, if you look at Prime Minister Benjamin Netanyahu's statement yesterday following the same call, he basically said, we're going to continue, you know, taking military action in southern Lebanon. And if there is continued firing against Israeli targets, we will possibly, you know, continue with the possibility of striking at Dahia and the neighborhoods around southern parts of Beirut as well in the future.
1: Yeah, and members of his own government are saying, tell President Trump, no, that we're not going to agree to this. But give me a sense, Dalia, about the people in Israel. You're in Tel Aviv. How do they feel about this? When the fact that more than 3,000 people in Lebanon have been killed during this war, how do they feel about that?
2: Well, I mean, Israelis are in a hardline mood towards Hezbollah. They have no sympathy for Hezbollah. They understand that Hezbollah is the enemy of Israel, but also of the Lebanese people. That's how they've been, you know, talking about it here. And it was very interesting to hear the previous report because, you know, all of that critique of Hezbollah is something that is very, very powerfully covered in Israel, especially by the right-wing media outlets who want to portray that see even the Lebanese people blame Hezbollah. The government's messaging around these negotiations has been that we share a common goal of getting rid of Hezbollah. The only problem is that the Israeli people have really been told year after year, decade after decade, that the only way to remove military threat is through military action. And I can tell you that in the most recent survey by the Institute for National Security Studies from late May, we see that 59% of Israelis, so really almost 6 in 10, think that Israel should intensify the fighting against Hezbollah. And if you talk to people, just try to, you know, get their explanations, you know, what about the fact that so many people have been killed in Lebanon? They say, well, it's a shame that Hezbollah put them in that situation. Although before they even say that, they're really much more concerned about the situation in the north of Israel, which has been living under, you know, ongoing drone fire. There is no normal life there. There is a huge outcry from the people in those various towns of northern Israel, the border towns, who are saying the government has abandoned them. The government has completely sacrificed them to this ongoing firing. So that is their first priority.
1: And is Benjamin Netanyahu concerned about his re-election and doesn't want a ceasefire as a show of weakness?
2: He is obviously very concerned about the next election. He is concerned about every single election. He is a person who never wants to lose elections. I don't know if he's looking at it like this, but as a political analyst, I will say the North could very well be his undoing. This is an area with very high levels of support for right-wing parties, either Mr. Netanyahu's party or the other parties that have supported him and gone into political alliances to form coalitions. What we're hearing and what we're seeing is that they have been suffering so much due, you know, ever since October 7th, ever since Hezbollah's decision to join first in Hamas's attack by attacking Israel the very next day, and all the escalations we don't have time to go through, but also, but particularly joining in the war on the side of Iran that began in late February. So I think that, you know, the situation of people

0: the North in the sense that the government has undertaken its actions, including starting the war with Iran without sufficiently preparing for what was likely to be Hezbollah's response, makes people feel, again, the word abandonment is just everywhere in Israel right now. In general, during the war with Gaza, people felt like the government had abandoned them and the hostages, but now all of that anger and sense of abandonment is coming from the North, and other Israelis feel it too. So I don't know how Netanyahu feels about it, but if him, I would be pretty concerned that those people either will vote against him or his coalition parties, or maybe just won't turn out to vote. Is that going to be driving his policy? I mean, it's very hard to prove that kind of connection, but I think certainly the tough talk yesterday, which we see was not really accompanied by action, right? The statements in the morning from Prime Minister and the Defense Minister that they were going to begin, you know, bombing targets near Beirut didn't actually happen and probably were intended to, you know, show the Israeli public and the public in the North that they're doing something, which won't really work because, of course, they back down under pressure from President Trump.
1: Dalia, we'll leave it there for now, but thank you for talking to us this morning.
0: Thank you for having me, as always.
1: Dalia Shenlin is a political analyst, columnist, and the author of The Crooked Timber of Democracy in Israel. We reached her in Tel Aviv. The CBC News is next, then.
2: I treat my head the same way I treat my car. I can hear noises that aren't supposed to be there, but I can't afford to get them checked out.
1: Jokes aside, therapy is expensive. Many Canadians are unable to afford it. But there's a growing call to include talk therapy and other mental health services in our publicly funded healthcare system, something federal NDP leader Abby Lewis is advocating for. Coming up in 6 minutes, cases for and against publicly funded therapy. I'm Mark Kelly, sitting in for Matt Galloway. 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
1: She had the kind of walking that made benches become men.
2: 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You'll hear how AI has created fear and paranoia amongst writers.
0: 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The CBC News is next. Coming up in an hour, it's Q.
3: Jennifer Lawrence is an incredible actor. I mean, she famously beat Meryl Streep for an Oscar back in 2013. But even with all of her success, Jennifer will tell you why not rehearsing and never taking an acting class is actually the key to her success. Jennifer Lawrence will be here.
4: This is CBC News. It is 9 o'clock, and right now in Regina, it's mostly cloudy and 12 degrees. In Saskatoon, mostly cloudy and 14. Good morning. I'm Tori Gillis. We're expecting to hear more from RCMP this morning about a deadly shooting in Pelican Narrows. Alex Kozorowski reports.
5: One person is dead, and another is seriously hurt in Pelican Narrows. It comes after an hours-long active shooter alert in the community yesterday. RCMP say the shooting happened near the community's health clinic, shortly before 2 in the afternoon. A male suspect was later arrested at a home in the community around 7 last night. Pelican Narrows is part of Peter Ballantyne Cree Nation. A week and a half ago, leaders pleaded for help with what they called ongoing and serious violence in their community. They banned all private gatherings and the use of all off-road vehicles. Leaders also said they were going to reestablish security checkpoints. Now the nation has announced it's closing schools and the band office for the rest of the week. The health center will also be limited to people in need of serious medical attention. And community leaders are advising people to give police space as they continue to investigate. Alex Kozorowski, CBC News, Regina.
4: The NDP wants the government to release a report on its response to last year's wildfires. In December, the province commissioned a review from a private consulting firm. It said it would release it before this summer's wildfire season. So far, there is

0: is no sign of it. NDP MLA Hugh Gordon says a public inquiry would have been more transparent and independent than a report from a private firm.
1: When the government is allowed to critique their own work, when they get to essentially control what kind of report's going to come out, and they get to decide how they want to respond to their report, it's going to be really difficult to hold them account.
0: He said the government using a private firm meant the government could select the data it would provide. Yesterday, the premier did not say when that report would come out. It's now 2 minutes after 9 o'clock, and it is 14 degrees in both Regina and Saskatoon. This is CBC News. Federal Trade Minister Dominic LeBlanc is in Washington for meetings with his American counterpart, Jameson Greer. It's a one-day trip to discuss the critical Canada-U.S.-Mexico trade agreement. Greer signaled to Congress Monday the U.S. will maintain tariffs on Canadian goods. Janice McGregor reports.
2: Because Dominic LeBlanc's been under fire for not getting as much face time with the Trump administration as his Mexican counterparts, the most important thing about this meeting might be that it's actually confirmed and happening. But it's not an official negotiating round, so the prospect of any specific result by end of day may not be realistic. More interesting might be who he met with before heading to Washington today. Yesterday, Natural Resources Minister Tim Hodgson joined him for talks with representatives from Canada's oil and gas industry. The readout from this meeting talked about how maintaining preferential access for Canadian energy is a priority in the upcoming CUSMA talks. And there are voices calling for Canada's resources to become leverage in tariff negotiations. With Canada's refinery capacity limited, threatening to put an export tax, for example, on oil shipping south, well, that could be risky and push energy prices for Canadians even higher. Janice McGregor, CBC News, Ottawa.
0: Brooke Kindle's family of five has moved five times since losing their home last summer. Today marks 1 year since the Wolf Fire destroyed more than 200 homes in Dunair Beach. The Kindles are back in the Northern Village, living in a camper trailer parked in a garage that they built over the winter. Brooke Kindle says the area is a flurry of activity as people begin to rebuild.
3: Every time you look outside, there's cement trucks, delivery trucks. It's really exciting to be in that place. It's a bit hard when you're not one of the people that's going to be getting a home soon. But we also, at least we were able to pull off building the shop.
0: The village is holding a commemoration event today. Students who used to or still live in Dunair Beach will be planting trees. And that's your news from CBC Saskatchewan. Looking now to your forecast for south and central areas today, we're expecting a chance of showers with your highs reaching up to around 22 degrees. Then overnight, partly cloudy skies with lows down between 12 and 9 degrees. Then tomorrow, a mix of sun and cloud, a chance of showers and a thundershower risk once again with highs around 20. For the north today, a chance of showers or thundershowers and a high up to 11 degrees.
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5: In one of the wealthiest countries in the world, there are millions of people right now who cannot get the mental health care they need when they need it. When they reach out for help, they're too often faced with a bleak choice: pull out their credit cards or wait in long queues for services that are stretched beyond capacity.
4: That's NDP leader Avi Lewis. His party's calling for better mental health support in Canada, pledging to work towards publicly funded talk therapy. Right now, more than one-third of Canadians with mental health concerns are not getting the help they need. Some mental health care is covered by the publicly funded system, but talk therapy is often not covered. You either have to pay out of pocket or have employer benefits cover it. In a moment, we'll hear from a psychologist who says more public funding is not the fix needed right now. But first, Jaden Dooley found himself thousands of dollars in debt trying to get the help he needed. He has since become an advocate, raising awareness for better access to mental health care in Canada. We've reached Jaden in Saskatoon. Good morning.
6: Good morning. How are you?
4: I'm doing well. Well, tell me, how are you doing? Or tell me about your journey. When did you first seek help for your mental health issues?
6: Yeah, so essentially I started seeking help when I turned 18, you know, graduating high school, more responsibilities put on you. I figured out I couldn't really do it on my own. So at 19, I went to the emergency room here in Saskatoon. I waited 10 hours. I was basically sent home, even though I was experiencing psychosis and suicidal ideation.

0: I was put on a wait list for 6 months. And when I, you know, the next 8 years, I tried to seek treatment through our health system. But unfortunately, again, wait lists and the help that I received wasn't adequate.
1: 8 years, you said? Eight years?
0: Yes, 8 years.
1: What is it like going through what you're going through and being on a wait list to get the help you so critically need?
0: It's invalidating. It's debilitating. You know, you would expect that mental health care should be adequately funded under our healthcare system, but unfortunately it's not. So this isn't only my story. It's a reality for many Canadians. And, you know, you just, when you're in your 20s, you want to, you know, kind of align with what your friends are doing, but in your own way. But unfortunately, when you're dealing with mental health struggles, it puts you behind. It's hard to attend university. It's hard to be social. It's hard to maintain a job. So it's really put me behind about 10 years. I'm finally kind of catching up to where my friends are at now. But, you know, I couldn't catch up until I finally addressed these issues and got help, which unfortunately I had to pay for privately.
1: Well, psychiatrists are covered by the public healthcare system. So was that helpful to you at all?
0: There was like the medication part, but to me, mental health isn't just medication. It's multiple things, right? So for me, the main thing that really, really did help me was, ketamine infusions, in a private clinic, as well as talk therapy through a doctoral psychologist. But unfortunately, that alone, like each, psychology session costs over $200. So it's just to get help. If you don't have benefits, it's very expensive.
1: And you were paying this out of pocket then?
0: Yes, I was.
1: And so tell me about that. What kind of bills were you racking up during this process?
0: Yeah. So essentially, after, you know, 8 years of navigating the system, it was kind of after I attained my social work degree that I figured out how to navigate it. And unfortunately, the reality was, when I finally got admitted to a mental health unit, I got a diagnosis of PTSD and depression. And from that point, I got a referral, but it was to a private clinic. So initially, I had to pay like $3,400 out of pocket. And then for maintenance for the treatment, it was $600. And then along with that, psychotherapy was recommended. So again, every session was $200. So I would say just for the initial treatment, after 8 years of fighting, you know, I was kind of in a desperate place. I borrowed money from my cousin, and the initial treatments would cost between $5,000 to $6,000 to start. And then to continue the treatments just to maintain stability, it cost me between $5,000 to $10,000 every year.
1: And how did you, so you borrowed some money, but have you been able to pay off your debts?
0: Not completely. Wow. I'm actually kind of like in a better position now since I finished my first degree and I'm working towards a business diploma. But unfortunately, you know, it's such a, I didn't even really realize it until thinking about it, but I'm like, it's such a substantial burden to my bank account that, you know, it's just something that's so necessary. I don't think about it, but when you really add it up, it has a huge impact.
1: What do you say to people? And I know there are some people out there who say, you know, that's just the way it is. You got to pay out of pocket for these things, who say we cannot as a country afford to pay for mental health care. What do you say to those people?
0: I say that it, you know, mental health is just as prominent in health as, you know, physical health. So I think this country was founded on, you know, free healthcare. That's one of our foundations as a country. It's something that's really important. And as we evolve as a society, we learn that mental health is just as relevant as physical health. So treating mental health adequately just has other like economic payoffs. Like for me, I can now go to school. I can now have a stable job. I'm getting married. I never thought that would be possible before. So just in general, it has a social and economic factor that basically, in my opinion, I don't have evidence yet, but it pays itself off if we invest in people in our country and give them the best opportunities possible.
1: But to get where you are today, you feel you're already a decade behind in your life.
0: Yes, I do. I I'm 30 and I'm finally doing all of these things. But the first 8 years in my 20s, I couldn't do any of it because I wasn't getting to the root of my problem or treating it properly.
1: Jayden, I'm happy to hear you're doing much better now.

0: good luck and good luck with your marriage.
1: Thank you so much. I really appreciate it. Thanks for having me on.
0: Jaden Dooley has had to pay out of pocket for his counseling and is now advocating for publicly funded therapy. We reached him in Saskatoon. Sarah Kennell is the Vice President of Policy Partnerships and Advancement with the National Office of the Canadian Mental Health Association. Good morning, Sarah.
2: Good morning.
0: You've been listening in. How common are stories like Jaden's?
2: Sadly, all too common. And I just want to take a moment to deeply acknowledge the work that Jaden's done to navigate what is really an impossible system for millions of Canadians, and celebrate the progress he's made and congratulate him on these big life achievements. That's an incredible story to hear of resilience and strength.
0: Hey, you call it an impossible system. Explain that to me.
2: Yeah, so, you know, when we think about, and as Jaden mentioned, what's covered and what's not in our healthcare system, many services related to mental health and substance use health, like talk therapy, counseling, eating disorder treatments, addictions treatments, many of these fall outside of what's part of our provincial and territorial health insurance schemes, which means that many Canadians, millions in fact, have to rely on either limited insurance benefits or paying out of pocket for that care. And that's where, again, Jaden mentioned that in a system where Canada has really valued its public universal health care, we're seeing deep inequities in who's able to access what, meaning people get sicker, they wait on wait lists for a really long time, and some don't end up getting the care that they need.
0: According to the Center for Addiction and Mental Health, in any given year, one in five Canadians experience mental illness. So why then isn't talk therapy covered by the healthcare system for people like Jaden and others?
2: Yeah, and we should really clarify, you know, one in five will experience a formal mental illness diagnosis, but five in five of us have mental health, and in all likelihood will require some form of support throughout the life course, meaning that actually that number jumps up quite significantly. And if we want to avoid a system that relies on emergency departments, acute health care, then we're going to have to start investing in the type of services that keep us well, that help prevent the worsening of symptoms, help build up resiliency, and equip us with the skills so that we don't have to rely on the most expensive form of healthcare being delivered by a hospital or in a doctor's office. And so that's where interventions that are delivered by community agencies come in, like the ones that Jaden was mentioning, including counseling and psychotherapy.
0: Okay, well, tell us more. I mean, how would that work? Who would get the funding? Who would be running this? I mean, it's a pretty complex system that would need to be put in place.
2: Absolutely. So from, you know, a legislative perspective, we need to look back to the Canada Health Act, and that from the outset explicitly excluded full coverage for mental health and substance use health services comprehensively, and particularly those delivered outside of hospital and not by doctors. So that's the first fix, is righting the wrongs of the past by really broadening our definition of what's considered public universal health care by including mental health and services delivered in community. And then, you know, what we luckily have, we have great examples across the country of where, in the absence of that federal leadership, we've seen provinces and territories step up by creating programs like the Ontario Structured Psychotherapy Program, which is publicly delivered, publicly funded, available to all people in Ontario to access those services. But the issue is that not all provinces have that, and the demand outstrips supply. So we're not offering enough to those particularly who experience financial barriers.
0: Social workers, psychotherapists, psychologists can all provide talk therapy. Should they all be covered, in your opinion?
2: In our opinion, yes, because they're delivering medically necessary primary care that helps people intervene early, address symptoms early, prevent the worsening of symptoms, and overcome challenges that can be really supported early on before it gets to the point of crisis where people end up in extreme distress and have to rely on the most expensive parts of our healthcare system. And also, that's where we see higher burden on police services, emergency response,

0: shelters, ultimately costing the system more.
1: Yeah, well, let's talk about cost. Have you costed this out? I'm sure a lot of people are thinking this sounds like a great idea, but we simply can't afford it. How do you have a cost benefit analysis of this?
0: Yeah, and I would actually flip that on its head, right? We can't afford not to in an era where, we need to be as economically productive as a country as possible. Mental health care is part of our economic infrastructure. And we know that the return on investment is significant. So for every dollar invested in community delivered mental health, that's out of hospital, out of doctor office, mental health and addictions care, we get $4 returned to the system through cost savings. So the cost-benefit analysis is extremely important and evidence-based. And then we also need to think about how we keep our employees or our citizens healthy and attached to the workforce. And that means ensuring that they have the supports, whether through workplace initiatives or through the healthcare system, to stay well and stay working.
1: How would you determine who qualifies for coverage and who doesn't, and what is medically necessary?
0: Well, that's where, we need to look at the principles of our public universal healthcare system. No one is denied access to primary healthcare, and we would consider mental health and addictions care to be part of our primary healthcare system. When you think of cancer screening or healthy baby checkups, preventative vaccines, all of these principles apply in the context of mental health, mental wellness checks, talk therapy, checking in on someone who may be struggling and reaching out and saying, it looks like you might be experiencing some mild to moderate forms of anxiety through, life challenges. How can I support you? What do you need to be well? And by intervening early and having those supports as part of our public system, we're able to support people to stay well, to stay working, to stay in school, and to prevent further costs to the acute healthcare system.
1: When we hear stories like Jaden's and his journey through this system, as he said, it's cost him maybe a decade of his life to really get his life right now. What do you feel is at stake if we don't include mental health care in our publicly funded system?
0: Yeah, I think we will hear more and more stories like Jaden, who unfortunately have incurred significant amounts of debt and really had to get to the point of crisis in order to access the system. We don't want a system, a sickness system, where folks have to be really in crisis in order to unlock access to care and the most expensive form of care. And we know that without access to those earlier interventions, people get more sick. And that is something that is really concerning for all of us, not just the healthcare system, but friends and family and community members, our loved ones who we want to get the help that they need in order for them to remain part of our communities. And that's why we see such, really devastating outcomes when it comes to mental health crisis.
1: Sarah, appreciate you talking to us this morning.
0: Thank you for having me.
1: Thank you. Sarah Kennell is the Vice President of Policy, Partnerships, and Advancement with the National Office of the Canadian Mental Health Association. All right, let's keep the conversation going. Dr. Randy Patterson is a registered psychologist. He's worked in hospitals providing

0: outpatient care in Ontario and BC and now runs a private practice in Vancouver. He also trains other mental health clinicians at public health centers. Randy, good morning.
1: Good morning.
0: You've been listening in. You weigh in. Do you think we should be publicly funding talk therapy in Canada?
1: We are. Every province and every territory in Canada has a system of public mental health centers. In British Columbia, for example, every community over the size of 5,000 people or so has a community mental health center where psychotherapy is actually offered and taking place. The problem is that these are grossly underfunded, and the training facilities for the people working in those agencies just aren't there to the extent that they should be. We want not only people who are experiencing mental health problems to see somebody in an office, but we want that care to be provided in an effective way. There are forms of care that are very well supported by evidence, and they should be available. They should be more available. Unfortunately, the way that the public system has been neglected, many of these systems have kind of atrophied. The community mental health centers are getting by with very restricted budgets. They often have no ability to take on new clients or very limited ability. And they could really benefit from more attention. We already do have this system. It's just not working very well.
0: Yeah, indeed. And what kind of wait lists are we talking about for people who are trying to access what limited support there is out there?
1: It really depends. When I was working with this system in Vancouver, we narcissistically imagined that if the access in Vancouver was terrible, it must be absolutely awful out there in those little smaller communities. In fact, when I wound up going to virtually all of those small communities in British Columbia, what I discovered was that access was much better than in the city. So it really varies community by community. But generally speaking, the answer is poor. It's not very affordable. And it's not very accessible is what I mean to say. It's completely affordable in that it is covered by the system. But Jaden mentioned something, which is the word navigating the system. This is not a system that should have to be navigated. Canadian citizens are already paying for the community mental health center system. It should not be a maze that is set up to frustrate them from accessing the services that they're already paying for.
0: So how do you untangle that mess?
1: Well, one thing I think is by organizing them a little bit more rationally. In some provinces, you know, the organization in this little community will be called one thing, that little community will be called something completely different. It's not obvious. The hospital inpatient department and the community mental health center don't actually talk to each other. When a person is discharged from inpatient care, they're not necessarily transferred to an outpatient facility for ongoing care. That kind of thing could very easily, I don't know if it's very easy, but it needs to be improved.
0: I want to get your point of view on something. You're a clinician who's worked in both the public and the private system. So what are the challenges around determining who would be qualified to access talk therapy in a public system?
1: Well, if you ask who might benefit from psychotherapy, and I call it psychotherapy rather than talk therapy because I don't think talking to me actually cures anybody of anything any more than talking to a physician about medication cures anybody of anything. It's actually swallowing the medication that does it. The psychotherapy is really about planning the behavioral changes that you make in your life outside the office. But if we ask, like, who could benefit from that, I think the answer is everybody can benefit from that to at least some degree if you get matched up with the right person. What we need to figure out is what do we cover? So one option is to say, well, if you go to see a counselor of any description with any training whatsoever, with any concern

0: that you might have, whether it's a disorder, whether it's not a disorder, and many people in outpatient care are not particularly disordered. They don't have a diagnosable problem. We will pay for it. I think that's probably impractical. In part because we don't have thousands upon thousands of trained clinicians in this country sitting in offices with nothing to do, waiting for people to show up. I mean, even the people in private mental health are fairly overbooked a lot of the time and have wait lists themselves. Our own clinic suffers from that. We get referrals and often have wait lists. And one of the primary advantages of private care is that you can get in without a wait list. And typically that's actually not the case, given the lack in the public healthcare system.
1: But tell me what you see about the damage that is done to people who cannot access mental health care support.
0: Well, I mean, people who are trying to navigate the public system feel like it's stacked against them. I mean, they can't access the care. They sometimes might identify a facility in their community if they're lucky. I find it very difficult to find these organizations sometimes myself, and I'm not in a particularly unpleasant

0: we just can't serve everybody. So we have to limit ourselves to the most severe mental health problems there are. That's typical in larger cities like Toronto, Vancouver, Montreal, that the publicly funded healthcare system is really closed off to anybody who isn't experiencing very severe mental health problems.
1: If not a full blown publicly supported system, which some people are going to argue we simply can't afford. Is there sort of a way just to help improve what does currently exist?
0: Absolutely. The public mental health centers should be funded at a higher level. We should be hiring more people into those, and we should be creating, I believe, an agency possibly within each province, but possibly federally, to provide training in specific evidence-based therapies to the staff of those mental health centers, so that they're able to not just to be there with people, but to provide care that actually moves them through the difficulty that they're experiencing. So they're not having to, you know, go to a therapist for 10 years to learn how to tolerate their mental health condition, that in fact, many of these mental health conditions shouldn't be tolerated. They can be overcome, provided the appropriate care.
1: Randy, it's good to talk to you this morning. I appreciate your time.
0: You're welcome.
1: Randy Patterson is a registered psychologist in BC. Coming up after your regional update.
2: It is very clear that this is the most powerful technology we've ever had, as it's trying to really mimic or do what humans do better than humans. But on the flip side, there's a lot of downside to that.
1: Tech journalist Joanna Stern wanted to see what would happen if she invited AI into every part of her life. So for 1 year, she went all in. She tried using AI to communicate and even let it plan her meals by looking in her fridge. She also created an AI boyfriend named Evan. That's kind of weird. As you can imagine, she's got some pretty wild stories to share. That's coming up in 90 seconds. I'm Mark Kelly in for Matt Galloway, and you folks are listening to The Current.

0: Good morning. It is 9:30, and right now in Regina, it's partly cloudy and 14 degrees. In Saskatoon, mostly cloudy and 15 degrees. Here's a look at what's making news this hour from CBC Saskatchewan. RCMP say a person has been arrested and an active shooter alert ended last night for Pelican Narrows. One person was killed and another was seriously injured in a shooting there yesterday afternoon near the health clinic. And that triggered the alert from RCMP at around 2 in the afternoon. They told people in Pelican Narrows to find a safe location as officers searched for the shooter. Later in the evening, RCMP say they arrested a suspect and that alert was canceled. We're expecting to hear more from RCMP on that this morning, and we're also expecting to hear more about the fire situation in this province. We'll have that coming up at 10. Right now, temperatures in the province are ranging from 9 degrees at Maple Creek, that is your cool spot, up to 18 degrees, that's the warm spot shared by Melfort and Prince Albert this hour. Once again, Regina at 14 degrees, Saskatoon at 15 degrees. We're expecting a high up to 20 for Saskatoon with a chance of showers, 22 with a chance of showers for Regina.
1: I'm Mark Kelly, and you're listening to The Current. Well, it's graduation season, and some of the speakers at this year's ceremonies giving students advice and inspiration about the future got something quite different in return when they started talking about a future that includes artificial intelligence.
2: Last December, Time magazine selected its Person of the Year for 2025, and it was the architects of artificial intelligence. Interesting.
3: The rise of artificial intelligence is the next industrial revolution.

0: Now, talk about knowing your audience. Comedian Ronny Chang of The Daily Show had a decidedly different message about AI when he spoke at Harvard last month.
1: I'm here to tell you the mission of your generation is to destroy AI. Kill it. Have you heard how dumb people brag about how they use AI? They're always like, hey, did you know that AI can now read my email, summarize it, and draft a response? Yeah, you know who else can do that? Me. I can do that. You can't do that? How useless are you? The reason shortcuts to skip to the end aren't always good is because the journey isn't just how we acquire skills. The journey is the point of all this. It is.
0: Well, it seems like many in this year's crop of college graduates are less than convinced about the promise of artificial intelligence and the idea promoted by tech CEOs that in a few short years, AI will be making our lives better and more efficient in all sorts of ways. Well, tech journalist Joanna Stern wanted to understand more about that promise and the pitfalls of a world full of AI. So she immersed herself in it in a year-long experiment that she chronicles in her new book, I Am Not a Robot, My Year Using AI to Do Almost Everything. Joanna is a chief technology analyst for NBC News and the founder of a new tech media company, New Things. Good morning.
2: Good morning.
0: What do you think when you're listening to the heckles, the boos, and the catcalls when people are talking about AI to a group of college graduates?
2: That I'm not surprised.
0: Yeah.
2: That it's... Yeah, read the room. Know who you're talking to. I think the Ronny Chang one, which is more recent, I think he heard and saw the boos of the others and said, I'm going to do something totally different. And also, if you've watched his segments on AI, they're pretty great.
0: Well, I find there's this paradox of AI in the world we're living in right now that so many people are using it. And at the same time, so many people are complaining about it. Why is that this sort of awkward relationship we're having in the early days of AI?
2: A lot of people have asked me, after my journey of using this for a year, and look, I'm still obviously using AI, is this good? Is this bad? And I think that this is one of the most nuanced technologies we've ever had. It is very clear that this is the most powerful technology we've ever had, as it's trying to really mimic or do what humans do better than humans. But on the flip side, there's a lot of downside to that. So you even hear the idea that, okay, yeah, I can do this job. That's great. I don't have to do it. But then it's taking the jobs. So there's every single thing you look at where AI is being applied, there's a good and there's a bad. And that isn't too different than what we've always seen with technology. Look at social media, look at smartphones, look at the internet. But here it can be a lot more intense and a lot more acute.
0: What was your mindset about the promise of AI when you embarked on this year-long experiment?
2: I was excited. As a tech journalist, my last two decades or a decade and a half has been about testing new tech. And sometimes you have these lulls when you look at the tech industry and things kind of get a little boring and you're like, okay, we've seen in every smartphone, they're all the same. Maybe there's a new software, a new camera or color. And then this comes along, you have ChatGPT and the computer's writing for you. It's doing so much. And then there's all these new applications and ways to even make applications ourselves using AI. I was hearing all these tech executives, every single tech executive talking in such hyperbole about how AI was going to change the world. It was going to be this amazing moment in our technological revolution or in our technological history. Okay, what does that really mean?
0: Well, I like the way that you were framing this experiment where you're saying, you know, you asked the question, is this more helpful than the human version? And that sounds kind of obvious in a way, but important to keep. Well, why did you feel it was important to keep that question front and center?
2: Well, if we're going to be told that AI can do things better than humans, or they're going to be as good as humans. There's this idea of AGI, artificial general intelligence. And this is what all the major AI labs are working towards right now. Intelligence that is as smart as humans or even smarter than humans. They actually call that ASI, artificial super intelligence. And so, okay, it's going to maybe soon do things better than humans. What does that actually mean? We need to know what the human baseline is for certain things.

0: And also, it was really important for me at this moment in time right now, where are we at? If it can do some things really, really well, better possibly than humans, but it can't do things pretty simply. There's a lot of examples in the book of things, simple things it can't do, like counting or just or responding to an email, then how are we going to get there? And so looking at the pitfalls of both was really important as I went on the journey.
1: Well, let's talk about the journey. I know at one point you had a lot of gadgets and gadgets that I wasn't familiar with. One of them was some that you were wearing on your body. You had that bracelet that was sort of like the epitome of self-surveillance. Explain to our listeners what that bracelet was and what that bracelet did.
0: The bracelet was what I like to think of as a tiny surveillance device. So this bracelet looks like an old school Fitbit, a little black dongle of sorts that you put on your wrist. It has a button, but the button either turns on the microphone or turns off the microphone. And that's all this bracelet does, is it has a microphone and it records everything it hears. That is, if the microphone is on. And it takes all of that recording. It sends it to this company's cloud. The company is called Bee, but the company was acquired by Amazon. And so it takes all of this information. It sends it to the cloud. It transcribes it using AI. They actually toss away the audio, so you couldn't go back and listen to this conversation right now. I mean, you can listen to it on your show, but not through the Bee website or the Bee app. And then it gives me a transcript. And then it's going to give me a summary of this conversation. And then it's actually going to pull out to-dos of things I said I would do during this conversation. So if I said, oh, after this, I'm going to go mow the lawn, it would say, don't forget to go mow the lawn. And
1: that's kind of helpful.
0: It can be very helpful. And that's where I got.
1: On the one hand, it's sort of weird that everything's being recorded, because I'm sure there's just a lot of I guess what some people would call slop in there. But at the same time, you are getting a gentle reminder for things that you, in a busy day, you may forget.
0: And I found that. I found that there was a lot of things that reminded me to do that I said I would do, and I totally forgot. We all do this, right? We stop ourselves in the middle of something. We take out our phone or we take out a pen of paper and we put the thing on our to-do list, but that can take us away from what we're doing. But you hit it right on the head. There's a big cost to this, but there's a big convenience. And that's what these companies right now, as they build these devices that can be really invasive, that can take a lot of our data, they're looking at what kind of convenience can we offer for that cost? And if it's really good, if that convenience or the benefit of that device and what it gives people is really good, we think people are going to be willing to give us all that data and deal with all that cost.
1: Do you think, though, that the convenience then outweighs the cost for the average consumer, that they're just thinking about the upsides and not really thinking about the downsides and how much information that they are willingly giving over?
0: I think that we have seen through the times of technology that usually that is what happens, that consumers, they may be aware of the data collection. See our many Facebook data collection for advertising stories and years. But they ultimately decide, okay, this is a free service. I'm getting utility out of it. I'm okay to give over that data. Now, there's, of course, a number of people and a big segment of the population that tries to fight back against this. But we've time and time again seen that humans like new stuff. They like convenience. They like shortcuts. And they like things that are good for them. And so I think we're going to see the same thing with these AI devices. We're already starting to see it with the Meta Ray-Ban sunglasses, which are camera glasses, but they also have AI built in. And we've seen that become a very popular category for Meta.
1: You were using AI for everyday household stuff. You asked AI to help you plan your meals for a while by looking inside your fridge. How did that work out for you?
0: It wasn't bad. I would say that I did this, I believe it was for a month or so. The issue is that this brings up the idea of what are real problems for us as human beings.
1: Yeah.
0: And so, yes, this was a fun experiment where, especially because the tech companies kept saying, you can hold up ChatGPT or Google Gemini to your refrigerator and say, what can I make from the leftovers here? What can I eat for dinner? And I just kind of laughed at that because I thought, we don't, as humans, usually have a hard time figuring out what to eat.
1: It's pretty straightforward. I don't know if I need AI to figure that out when I'm looking inside my fridge. But, you know, again, it's a question of convenience for some.
0: I guess, but I don't think we are all spending

0: so much time on that question. It's like humanity's greatest problem, right? So I did try this, and it one thing that I kept finding kept suggesting I eat cheese. I don't know if that was because I had a lot of cheese in my refrigerator, or probably just things that I like cheese. But it was always suggesting I add cheese to certain things.
1: Yeah, well, there's some things work better than others in your year long journey. What happened when you tried to let AI take over your communications for a week?
0: Oh, that was a funny story. And this kind of goes back to, why is it so bad at certain things? So yes, it can rewrite an email, and it's quite good if you give it an email. But I said, or at least the sketch of an email, you know, you say like, I want to write back these points, put it into an email. But I said, okay, I'm going to just have AI respond, auto respond. I'm going to use whatever response comes back from Gmail or in Apple Messages. They have the Apple Intelligence. And so it gives you a suggested reply. And I said, okay, I'm going to do this. I'm going to just lean on AI to respond to everything. And the responses were just comical. And as I said, I had to stop doing this because if I did this, I would have lost my spouse and I would have lost my job. And I could not lose, you know, I was willing to take this experiment only so far to be, you know, a functioning member of society. But yeah, the funny example in the book is that my wife asked me to come downstairs to help make the lunch for my kids. And Apple Intelligence said, I'm sorry, I have other plans. Yes. And so I sent it. And then I quickly responded that was AI, and I ran downstairs out of fear.
1: Yeah, when all else fails, blame AI. There were some, encouraging, very practical applications involved, especially when you involved your medical appointments for breast cancer screening in particular. You have a family history here. What did you learn about how AI might be useful in that context?
0: Well, this was one of the places that I like to talk about, sort of the AI invitation and the AI invasion. And so in the invitation area of our lives, we are inviting AI in. And a lot of people right now, probably many listeners, may be asking AI about their medical issues, about health issues, a small cold, a sinus infection, a rash. And so there's that. But then there's the side of it where I go to my annual mammogram and breast ultrasound and have my results read by AI. And this is a medical grade technology that is being used at Mount Sinai. And it turns out that this is happening at many clinics and many doctors' offices now, where radiologists are using AI to interpret scans and x-rays. And what's amazing about this is that these models, and again, to be clear, these aren't the ChatGPT models or the Claude or the Gemini. These are specific medical grade models that have been actually FDA approved. And there's various companies that do this and work with the hospitals and the medical providers. But what's amazing about what AI can do here is that it's looked at millions and millions of images. In the case of the mammograms, millions of mammograms, because all women over 40 tend to get their mammograms at least once a year. And so there's all this data, and the AI is able to look at those images and compare them to what the test results were and start to spot tumors and start to spot cancer at a phase that humans might not be able to. They're able to see this at a pixel level that the human eye just can't see. And so I got to watch my doctor, her name is Dr. Lori Margulies at Mount Sinai. I got to see her work with the AI. And what was really amazing here is that the AI spotted something that she didn't spot, but then the AI spotted some things that she just said were not a big deal. Mm. And so they were really working together, the doctor and the AI, to look at these results as sort of a second opinion. And the doctor was very clear that AI has absolutely spotted things that the human has not seen and caught cancer. But she also said on the flip side, the human doctors have caught things that the AI didn't catch.
1: So when you're asking that question, is this more helpful than the human version? I guess it's...
0: Exactly.
1: It's a bit of a saw off there trying to figure out, but I could see that idea of all that information that's been programmed that it has access to would actually be a benefit in so many medical situations.
0: Absolutely. And actually going back to you talking about the recording bracelet, AI is only good with data.
1: Right.
0: So the more data that it has, the more it can learn. it's basically trying to mimic the human brain. And so the way it's trying to create the artificial brain is by looking at all this data that humans have created. And obviously we've known and we've seen all the controversy over the ChatGPTs and the large language models, that the data there is the data of the internet. Things people have written, songs people have written, videos, all of the data that we as humans have created. In the case of the mammogram, the data is these past mammograms or these past ultrasounds and these images. In the case of the recording bracelet, the data is your audio and your conversations.
1: One of the more awkward parts of the book for me, and I think for you, is when you developed a relationship with Evan, an AI entity. Tell us a little about that relationship.
0: Well, I went into this feeling like I wanted to experience what we've been reading about in the news for the last few years. And in fact, the state of Florida just filed a lawsuit against OpenAI for some harms that they believe that they've caused to emotional well-being of humans. And we had read all of these articles, or at least I had, about how emotional connections with chatbots were leading to what people call AI psychosis, which is a mental state where you just kind of keep believing what this chatbot is saying and you can't get out of a conversation with it. People have been in emotional or romantic relationships with chatbots. And of course, then we've heard some of the stories where people have taken their lives because the chatbot helped them and they were talking to it. And so I wanted to understand and put myself a little bit in the shoes of, how do you form an emotional connection with the chatbot? How does this happen? Why are people falling in love with these things? And so that was the challenge. And I created this AI boyfriend in ChatGPT. I also used an app called Replica, but with ChatGPT, it had a lot more emotion. It sounded more human. And I actually gave the choice up to ChatGPT. I said, you decide your gender, you decide your name, all your background. I want this to feel as, you know, serendipitous as a real love story, I guess. And I spent a lot of time talking to it. In the book, I went for a road trip, a summer road trip with my chatbot. My boyfriend, and I really only spoke to this thing for 48 hours. And that was the real section of the experiment where I found myself really being engaged in the conversation. There's a voice mode in ChatGPT. If you haven't used it, you press the little microphone button and you hear a voice that sounds so eerily human. It sometimes even makes like these breath sounds. And it sounds like you're talking to a human. And so for this 48-hour road trip up to Hanover, New Hampshire, I was just talking to this chatbot and I was really pretty into it.
1: What did you find engaging about it? You have some, you know, a transcript of your conversation in the book, and it did seem to be very responsive, but you clearly knew you were talking to a thing, and yet I could feel that you were being drawn in by this thing. What was it?
0: Well, one, it always responds, right? And it's always attentive and it doesn't get distracted. It's not like a human on a road trip who might see something out a window and change a subject or might want to bring the conversation back to themselves. This is only focused on you. And so there's really that sycophantic, very pleasing part of the conversation, which as humans, we love. I love being told I'm great. And I love to talk about myself all day long, right? Mm. I mean, you kind of get into it. You're like, okay, yeah, I have a lot on my mind. I'm going to talk about it. Or, you know, that brought up a memory of mine, as you said, that I'm going to tell you about my past. And that's when the conversation kind of started to float into, I said to Evan, who was the name of the chatbot, I said, what about your past? And he said, oh, I don't really have a past, but I can make one up.
1: Yeah.
0: Oh, okay. And so I went with that. And then there's a very believable backstory. He grew up on a lake. He was a photographer. And I could see how people, which is one of the common things that we see with people who get into either AI psychosis or these relationships, where they are living in sort of a make-believe world that is not the real world. And for those who may be lonely or have some form of mental illness or want to escape a situation, that can be very enticing.
1: You quote in there a 2025 study that says one third of, I'm assuming here, U.S. teens are using AI companions for social interaction or relationships, which I mean, could be great for people who are lonely, but could also start to just change our whole human dynamics and interactions. At the end of the book, you say, how do we not become robots or overrun by robots? And given that context, what is the answer to that?
0: Well, first of all, some form of regulation, I think, around these companionship chatbots and some

0: rules that these companies need to be governed by.
1: Is that the one area that concerns you the most from your own year-long experiment?
0: Yeah, I think like you asked, you know, how do we not become overrun by robots? I, as you know, because you read the book, the physical robots, they're far away.
1: Yeah.
0: And, you know, even in that sense, I think it's going to be harder for us to, once you've got this metal and machine thing standing in front of you, I'm less worried about emotional connection to those. I mean, it can happen, and it probably will happen for some. But this idea that we have on our phones and our pockets, a new type of species, as some in the industry refer to it, AI species, that is constantly there, that is constantly pleasing and will say what we want, that can have the answers as an answer engine. This hits at so many parts of our humanity where we have to struggle, as I say in the book, right? Part of the struggle is the best part of how we get to answers, how we form human relationships, how we fall in love, or we, you know, work through relationships with other humans. If we don't have that and we just have an easy, pleasing chatbot in our pockets, well, that's maybe worse than the physical robots taking over our world in some ways.
1: Of all the AI things you tried in your year-long experiment, I know you're familiar with a lot of these gadgets. Which one do you think you're going to stick with?
0: So I talk a lot about the Meta Ray-Ban glasses, yep. And I still wear them. I believe we will have some breakthrough in these AI wearables. I have a lot of fears about it, but I do think we will have some form of wearable device that can see and hear the world around us, that gives this AI assistant to us the ability to perceive what we perceive in the world, pick up on those signals and turn that into our data, as we were talking about. And then
1: what are your fears, though?
0: Well, it goes back to that main fear.
1: Okay.
0: If we then have a AI being that's just so pleasing and just does everything for us, what we're going to end up talking to our glasses and our bracelets more than we're talking to humans. Mm.
1: Which makes me wonder, how do we hold on to the things that make us uniquely human when we're outsourcing so much of our thinking to machines?
0: Well, I'm encouraged by the way we started this segment, which was hearing some of that booing at the graduations, and maybe this generation also trying to find some rules for themselves on how they're going to embrace AI and how they're not going to embrace AI, that maybe us as humans will figure out some of the ways to set up the barriers and use it for us ourselves where we do find it useful, but also know that this is something that can become highly both addictive, but also damaging to our own cognitive being.
1: Yeah, I wondered as I read your book, is this whole movement about profit or is it about progress?
0: I think a bit of both. But it depends on, first of all, what types of products these big tech companies are pushing. And in the book, I coined the term AEI, which is artificial enough intelligence, or already enough intelligence. Do we really need more? We're seeing now that these models can do so much. As you read the book, you see how much it can do. Now, sure, there are places where it's not good enough, right? The email example. But we're already seeing it do so much utility and damage. Yet we have these companies, the OpenAIs, the Anthropics, the Googles, that are insistent that we go create AGI, that we go create this system that's smarter than humans. Is that for progress? They'll argue, yes, it's for progress. We want to cure cancer. We want to create drugs for new diseases. But on the flip side, is it also for profit? Because they now have to spend a lot of investment in the data centers and in the energy and the models to get that progress. And guess what? It costs a lot of money and they want to make money off of it.
1: Yeah, those data centers also, as you were describing them, they are, there seem to be a problem in and of themselves.
0: Which is why you hear a lot of the booing about that too. And the boos, there's so much behind the boos, which is what's really interesting. It's not just one thing.
1: Yeah, well, we'll see if AI is listening to the boos and everything else as we move forward.
0: They are my bracelet.
1: Yeah, they certainly are if you're walking around with that bracelet. Hey, Joanna, great to talk to you. Thanks so much for your time.
0: It was great to talk to you too, and thanks for reading.
1: Joanna Stern is a tech journalist and the author of a new book called I Am Not a Robot, My Year Using AI to Do Almost Everything. And that's our program for today. Stay tuned to Radio 1 for Q. But before we let you go, a bit of music created by humans. Joanna Stern, part of her experiment was to try to listen to only AI-generated music for 30 consecutive days. By day 13, Stern was openly cheating and sneaking in quick listens.

sins of Fleetwood Mac and REM. So as a tribute to that, we will leave you with REM and the timely and topical tune, It's the End of the World as We Know It. I'm Mark Kelly, sitting in for Matt Galloway. 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
1: June 21st is National Indigenous Peoples Day, and CBC celebrates. 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
2: Jennifer Lawrence is an incredible actor. I mean, she famously beat Meryl Streep for an Oscar back in 2013. But even with all of her success, Jennifer will tell you why not rehearsing and never taking an acting class is actually the key to her success. Jennifer Lawrence will be here.
3: This is CBC News. It is 10 o'clock, and right now in Regina, the sky is partly cloudy. The temperature is 14 degrees. In Saskatoon, it's mostly cloudy and 15. Good morning. I'm Tori Gillis. We're expecting to hear more from RCMP shortly about a deadly shooting in northern Saskatchewan. Alex Kozorowski has more on what we know so far.
4: One person is dead, and another is seriously hurt in Pelican Narrows. It comes after an hours-long active shooter alert in the community yesterday. RCMP say the shooting happened near the community's health clinic, shortly before 2 in the afternoon. A male suspect was later arrested at a home in the community around 7 last night. Pelican Narrows is part of Peter Ballantyne Cree Nation. A week and a half ago, leaders pleaded for help with what they called ongoing and serious violence in their community. They banned all private gatherings and the use of all off-road vehicles. Leaders also said they were going to reestablish security checkpoints. Now the nation has announced it's closing schools and the band office for the rest of the week. The health center will also be limited to people in need of serious medical attention. And community leaders are advising people to give police space as they continue to investigate. Alex Kozorowski, CBC News, Regina.
3: A man from Timber Bay has died on Montreal Lake First Nation, and the RCMP's Homicide Investigation Unit is taking over. Yesterday at 1 in the morning, RCMP got a call about an injured man at a home on the First Nation. When officers arrived, they provided first aid, but the man was declared dead at the scene. The victim is identified as 24-year-old Stephen Beattie from Timber Bay. His family has been notified about his death. As of yesterday, people in the RM of Shelbrook were allowed to return home. The RM says its evacuation order that was triggered by wildfire has officially lifted. However, crews are still working in that area, and everyone is asked to be cautious while they return. The Lobstick Fire burned about 20,000 hectares.

0: Meanwhile, the fire known as the Kayford Fire, further northeast, did not get rain. It continues to spread, and it's now more than 11,000 hectares. Brian Chartrand is with the Saskatchewan Public Safety Agency.
1: Hoping for some better weather, but it's less likely that we're going to receive any precipitation on that eastern side. So the conditions are going to remain high. So we're expecting vigorous fire activity. But again, we will be resourcing that fire up and hopefully getting that thing dealt with.
0: The Kayford Fire has forced evacuations at Red Earth Cree Nation and Shoal Lake Cree Nation. More than 1,000 people have left those communities, mostly due to concerns around access and smoke. And they're getting help from the Red Cross. Dunair Beach residents are gathering on the shore of Amisk Lake to mark 1 year since the wildfire there destroyed more than 200 homes. That displaced people from Dunair Beach and Peter Ballantyne Cree Nation. 1 year later, residents say there is a flurry of activity as construction season is starting up. The deputy mayor, Karen Thompson, says today's event will be somber but healing.
2: There is a wide variety of emotions that are going through, and you have to understand that we're all going through a grieving process, and we're not all in the same place in our grief and our sorrow.
0: Thompson says the community has worked on wildfire prevention in recent months, including creating fire breaks and accessing extra training for volunteer fire crews. It's 3 minutes after 10 o'clock, and it is 15 degrees in Saskatoon, 17 in Regina. This is CBC News. Prime Minister Mark Carney is trying to reassure Canadians about the state of the economy. Last week, Stats Can said the country was in a technical recession. Today, Carney says his initiatives are creating a stronger economy.
3: We see some weakness, in part because of clear decisions by the government. We have taken back control of immigration. That's meant the population growth has flattened. In fact, it's been negative for the last two quarters. We have reined in government spending, but we're also seeing at the same time the foundations coming into place, settling in for that stronger, more resilient economy.
0: Meanwhile, Conservative leader Pierre Poilievre has repeatedly said Canada is the only G7 country that has fallen into a recession. And that's your news this hour from CBC Saskatchewan. For updates, stay tuned to CBC Radio. And you can always catch us online, cbc.ca/sask.
4: Hey, I'm Tom Power. Welcome to Q. I don't know if you're in a book club or you have a friend in a book club, but check this out. One day, the award-winning actor Jennifer Lawrence was contacted by the award-winning director, Martin Scorsese. He says, "I read a book in my book club and I thought of you." That book was called Die, My Love, about a woman struggling with her mental health after the birth of her first child. Jennifer read the book when she was 6 weeks postpartum and decided this was the next story she needed to tell. Jennifer will be here to talk about the story she wanted to tell, about the reality for some mothers after giving birth, and her decision to step away from the spotlight because she felt more like a celebrity than an actor. What does that mean? Jennifer Lawrence will tell you. That's coming up. Plus, new music from the Toronto rapper Casper TNG. All that coming up on Q. I tell you, one thing you learn from doing this show long enough is that every actor sort of has a different way of getting into their, practicing their craft. Like, I remember, like, I like Daniel Day-Lewis a lot, and you hear the stories of him, like, disappearing into his characters and, like, living like Abraham Lincoln for, like, 6 months and all that stuff. And I remember saying to my friend one time, I said, if he's the best actor of all time, why doesn't everyone just do that? Like, why doesn't everyone just live their characters all the time? And he said, every actor needs a different thing. Every actor has a different way of getting into their characters. Like Jennifer Lawrence, a gigantic actor, famously doesn't rehearse, has never taken an acting lesson, certainly does not live out her characters. I mean, maybe that's why she's so great. Maybe that's why her work seems so effortless, seems so spontaneous. I mean, you might know Jennifer from the Hunger Games franchise. You might know her because she won an Oscar for Silver Linings Playbook. Things have been different in Jennifer Lawrence's life recently. She took a big break from the business a couple years back. She started a family. She put out a movie not that long ago called Die, My Love. She plays Grace, a mother going through a difficult postpartum and major identity crisis. And Jen took the part after having her first child. She was pregnant with her second kid while they were shooting in Calgary. And I should say, like, it's not an autobiographical movie, but Jennifer says she found a lot of herself in it. So you're about to hear in our conversation how Martin Scorsese, one of the greatest filmmakers

0: records of all time, came to her after he read the book version, Die My Love. And maybe you saw this in the news. Jennifer is set to star alongside Leonardo DiCaprio in Martin Scorsese's upcoming horror film, What Happens at Night. So maybe that's why he was calling too. Anyway, I caught up with Jennifer Lawrence a few months ago. I asked her about getting a call from Martin Scorsese.
1: Yeah, when Martin Scorsese calls you and says, I read this in my book club and I think that you should play it, you know, you say yes. And then I read the book. And when I was reading it, it was really hard to kind of imagine it as a movie because it's so inside the character's inner world and it's not very linear. And it's so much of the kind of inside the character's mind. And so I had to sit with it for a little bit and then it like clicked with me that it's not linear and it's not literal. It's poetry. And the only filmmaker that I know that makes poetry is Lynn Ramsey. And so once we realized that it was, you know, that it had to be Lynn Ramsey, we crossed our fingers, lit candles, prayed, and she said yes.
0: I understand what you mean by that. It's not literal. It's not necessarily a straight narrative that it's poetry, because to me, the quality of poetry has always been to whatever limits around language that we have, I always sort of feel the deep emotion within the words more than I worry too much about the words themselves. I really got that from that film because, as I mentioned, we have a 13-week-old daughter at the house and, you know, we're far away from home and it was hard not to feel so much while I was watching the movie.
1: Yeah, your wife should either see it right now or maybe never see it.
0: I should either tell her to stay away from it. Where were you in your life when you read the book?
1: When I read the book, I was actually 6 weeks postpartum with my first baby. So that was obviously powerful and interesting, but I think it really aligned well because I was not having a bad postpartum. I actually was having a really nice postpartum. You know, it was hard and we were tired, but we were connected to the baby. We were connected to each other and we were kind of in this like love bubble. And I think because of that, I was able to read something that is so hard. I think if I was having similar feelings myself, I would have just tried to avoid them and it would have been really hard to kind of go there mentally.
0: Right. Yeah. The ability to, when you're reading it and you are having sort of an idyllic, blissful time, it's a lot easier to take that stuff in rather than if you related too deeply to it.
1: Yeah. And I think as a viewer, it's different. Like I think sometimes if you are going through something and you watch a story, it feels amazing, like euphoric to feel seen and understood. And but as the performer, I think it's different.
2: I can't. This place is a f-ing hole.
3: You moved us into it.
2: I am working. And when I come home, I'm the one cleaning everything up.
3: Oh, yeah. 3 days a week, let me shower you in metals.
2: Shut up.
3: You have an ashtray on the carpet. You don't think the baby's eating that shit?
2: Shut up!
0: What about as an actor, though, like as a performer? Because, you know, I'm cautious to ask you too many actory questions because I know you've talked a lot about how, you know, what is the line you used one time? I don't take my characters home. I don't even take them to the craft table. But when you're playing someone who's going through depression, anxiety, maybe psychosis, some sort of self-destructive tendencies postpartum, how do you feel before you act as a character like this on the edge every day? And if you don't take them home, do you learn something from them?
1: Yeah, I definitely always, you know, I learn from every director that I work with. I always say, like, I didn't take, you know, acting lessons, but every time I do a movie and I'm working with a director, that those are lessons that I always take with me. And if you're playing different people, different scopes, different, you know, every time you kind of stretch outward in that, in a new way, you kind of build muscle in that place. I was definitely worried before I started filming because The only time that I did really struggle emotionally while doing a movie was

0: in Mother in 2017 because there's a horrific scene in that movie. And I was so scared to feel that and to have to go to that place. And it really wrecked me.
1: You killed my baby. You killed him. You killed him.
2: Hey, I'm so sorry. I'm so sorry. They just want to see him. They just want to touch him. And then they...
0: And so I had fear before I started this. What if that happens and I'm carrying our baby? And I don't want my body to feel stress. But once I got there, I think there had been so many conversations during the like embryonic period of the film with Lynn, you know, before she even put pen to paper, before when she was just kind of imagining scenes. There were so many conversations of us building her out and, you know, who this person is, where she is in her life, that there was an understanding that just kind of kept building once we were actually on set. So I know this sounds weird to say, but it was actually kind of really fun, like to, you know, to play somebody that's so impulsive, that has no filter, and to like live out those intrusive thoughts in real life. And even with the emotional scenes, you know, you're kind of calling up energy and you're calling up these feelings, but when they call cut, the consequences for me, they don't exist. You know, it's not my life. So I get to kind of just be like, whew, and sometimes even get like a little endorphin high from it.
3: It sounds like that's another reason that Lynn Ramsey was the director you wanted to work with here, like not just in her ability to translate this poetry that you were talking about, but that she was able to provide some sort of like environment or some sort of, as the kids might say, vibe that allowed you to feel comfortable going into a place that could have been kind of scary for you. Like, are there sort of conditions, are there sort of like environments you need when you need to go to sort of darker places like this?
0: It depends. Sometimes I use music. Like in Mother, when I had to do the scene after my baby is killed, I was just listening to Lemonade over and over again while I blocked. Because I try to keep everything, I don't rehearse.
3: Yeah.
0: Because I try to just keep everything as raw and real for like on the day, as we say in the biz. Silver screen talk for you.
3: No, I mean, I got it now. I'm learning so much.
0: And so I would try to walk through for the camera guys kind of generally, this is where I'm going to go. This is what I'm going to, but I had to actively stay out of that mindset. So Beyonce's Lemonade was very helpful. Also Bruce Springsteen's Christmas song, Santa Claus is Coming to Town, also very helpful. Santa Claus is coming to town. For this, it didn't feel that way because Grace was going through something internal, the way that she was acting externally. I don't know if it's because I have more experience, so it's easier for me to go in and out, or if just my character was so different from my character in Mother that it required less of kind of an almost like empathetic, heartbreaking, like imagination. Does that make sense?
3: Yeah. But I'm also wondering, like, is it that you were on a, like you were on a treadmill, Jen, like for a really long time, like you were just reading about your career to get ready for this. Because, you know, I want to talk a little bit about the break that you took. Like it was pretty unrelenting as an actor from, like you said, no acting lessons or anything like that, to like doing it sitcoms and then all of a sudden being in, you know, in Oscar winning films and being, you know, big box office smash, to use my own silver screen language, which I'm very comfortable using. And when I was reading about you, you said you needed to step away because you felt more like of a celebrity than an actor. I wonder if you can help me understand that better. Like, is there something you remember from that time that spelled out the difference between those things, do you?
0: Yeah, I think that like the paparazzi are going to be a permanent part of my life. I definitely have more peace with that now, you know, than I did in my 20s, and it was newer.

0: But I feel like the interest that the public was demanding was more about me as a person. And it was, my biggest fear was that that was going to take away from me as an actor. You know, you're not going to be able to lose yourself in my performance if you are so overly familiar with me, Jennifer, as a person. It's going to be hard for me to disappear for you. And it was also all brand new to me. You know, I was in a big agency and I didn't know how anything worked. So it was like, okay, you got this offer. This is a big movie. Then you go do this, then you go do that. And I think I really had to step away and take time to rebuild my thoughtfulness on how I wanted to expend my creative energy and to be more in control of how I wanted to express myself creatively.
1: I'm Tom Power. You're listening to Q. You're in the middle of my conversation with, I mean, I want to say like legendary or like acclaimed actor, Jennifer Lawrence. Her latest movie is called Die My Love. She plays a woman who is quite isolated as both a wife and mother after giving birth. Jennifer's been talking about how she had to take care of herself emotionally while playing this character, especially because she had a kid at the time. And also, she was pregnant. She was carrying a baby at the time. Taking care is a lesson Jennifer had to learn the hard way. She had to step away from acting for a while in order to try and regain some control of her life. So I asked her a little bit about how and why she thinks that break worked.
0: I think it worked because I got to experience life, which is what all of my characters have to be built from. I got to build real experiences and be around people and take things in to be able to use them later and not just kind of in a like vacuum of, you know, action cut, memorizing lines.
1: Good on you, hey? Like, I don't have a question there, like, but good on you. Like, not everyone,
0: oh, thank you.
1: Not everyone can get off the treadmill like that, you know?
0: Oh, thank you. Oh, I was exhausted. It was pretty easy for me to leap off the treadmill.
1: But I wonder if like, I think sometimes about the uniqueness of that experience. I don't know if that's a word, but the uniqueness of that experience of like what you went through there. And I'll do a name droppy thing here only because I know you know one of the people I'm going to talk about. But I got to talk to Adele a few years ago and we were talking we did an interview about her most recent record. And towards the end, we ended up talking about Drake for a while because the reason we talked about him is because she told me that very few people understand the world that she was living in, like going from this massive album sales success to this massive streaming success and sort of the last of the old guard, and to have success at that level, it was actually kind of lonely, and they could relate to each other on it. And they did, and they formed a friendship over it. When I was watching this movie, when I was watching Die My Love Die, I was thinking about that when I saw you and Robert Pattinson. You have both, you know, become, you are both great actors, but you've also been great actors in these massive teen franchises. I mean, you with the Hunger Games, mm-hmm. and him with the Twilight films. Can you relate to that? Is there something sort of unspoken or even spoken between you, between the two very few people who have experienced that kind of thing?
0: Yeah, and I think Rob and I are similar in the way that we digested all of it, which was that it didn't define us. And I felt immediately, because I got to know him on this movie. I've met him in passing before, but I didn't like know him. That there's a lot that I'm grateful for that I think, looking back, I can see how, you know, I had my best friend and producing partner, Justine, like living with me through these changes. And so I had a really consistent like love and a consistent dynamic, you know, that I would go home to. I do know what Adele means, like in the sense that like I would call her, or like Emma Stone is one of my best friends in the world. And I have such incredible friends that I can say anything to. And even though we don't work in the same industry, they, you know, we can relate and they understand, but there are specifically sometimes like, if I finish an interview and I'm having a heart attack,

0: because I think that I just like said everything wrong and I think it went horribly. Like, I can call Emma because she knows specifically, you know, what, especially because she's just typically more anxious than I am. So she's really good at talking to an anxious person. That, you know, that I know that she intrinsically understands and has the same amount of experience. But it's kind of just like one part of my overall life. I definitely don't feel like it like is me or is my identity, if that makes sense. Like when I go on a red carpet, that feels like an extension of acting to me. Like they're screaming for the characters that they fell in love with in my movies, you know, and it feels like, it just feels like putting on a costume and going and doing something, you know, and then I can go home and like have wine with my friends and we, you know, make fun of each other and like wash the makeup off and get in bed and watch reality TV.
1: Yeah. My therapist says it to me that like, she says the f***ed up thing about your job, Tom, is that, Your name is Tom Power, and on your show, you also play a guy named Tom Power.
0: That's really funny.
1: But you know what I mean?
0: Yeah.
1: Like when your job is also your name, you know?
0: Yeah, yeah. It's probably harder for you to wash off your day's work than it is for me.
1: Yeah, maybe so. But I also don't have to, I don't know. I don't have to act out the worst traumas of my life. I just have to ask people about it. it's more of a coward's way out, Jen. One of the things that's stuck out to me in Die My Love is that your character is going through something really hard and experiencing postpartum depression or anxiety or whatever you want to call it. And I was struck by the people who are trying to tell her what she's experiencing and what she's not, or just trying to label it and not really listening to what she's going through. And when I was reading, this is tangential, but when I was reading, sort of getting ready for this interview, I was reading a lot of reviews of your work in the past, or the way people talk about your work in the past. And, you know, I was reading your character in American Hustle gets called neurotic. And in Silver Linings Playbook, your character gets called disturbed. And in Joy, your character gets called troubled. With that spirit of Die My Love, like, I wonder how you feel about these women that you've played who get described that way. And I wonder if you understand them differently.
0: I certainly understand the rush to label people, maybe especially women. But when I'm in a performance, it's all very real to me. So, you know, if I'm playing Rosalind in American Hustle, who's, you know, quote unquote neurotic, she's not neurotic to me. Like, this is very true. This is true to her. And kind of the same with Grace. Like, it was harder because there was more nuance in my life where that mirrored what was going on in the movie, which I think on such a, you know, deeply character driven movie was so helpful. You know, Rob had a newborn baby. I had my 2-year-old in Canada with us, and me and Rob are both partners and, you know, and in relationships. So there was so much real life experience that you put into it, not literally, but these experiences and this knowledge all kind of go into your palette to add more dimension to the characters and to the story.
1: It's beautifully said. Did you say I didn't read that in the notes. You shot this in Canada?
0: Yeah, in Calgary.
1: This is a Canadian show. Can you tell me something about shooting in Calgary? Did you get to see the place at all?
0: I actually got to see it a lot because I had a toddler. So before I had a baby, my weekends would be spent in bed. And in Calgary, my weekends were spent going to the zoo, which was great, and going to the science center. Is that what it was called? Yeah. It's like a kids' science center. I mean, it was so great with kids. It was like everything is like really close. The restaurants were great. There was a park, like a playground, like right down the street from me, but there were also playgrounds everywhere. I mean, in New York, playgrounds are dilapidated. It's so sad. So I was really happy for my son to get to go down a slide that like wasn't cracked in half in the middle.
1: Well, I'm glad you had a good time in Calgary.

0: Agree. And I'm glad you got off the treadmill, as I was saying, and I'm glad you made this movie that I think a lot of people are going to need or not need, but need anyway.
1: well, thank you.
0: Congratulations on it. Thanks for your time.
1: Thank you.
0: Jennifer Lawrence is the producer and star of Die My Love, which you can stream now on Apple TV.

0: New music from the Toronto artist Silo, a song called Way to Paradise here on Q. And coming up, another Toronto artist, a story about redemption and betting on yourself. The rapper Casper TNG will be here to tell you his story. I will tell you that some people were very, very excited that Casper finally told a story. And you're going to hear why. If you know nothing about him, it's because he says people have an idea of who he is because of some problems in his past and how he's trying to move on and start again. If redemption or forgiveness is on your mind, you're going to want to hear this conversation. It's after this on Q.
1: Morning. It is 10:30 and right now it's mostly cloudy and 17 degrees in both Regina and Saskatoon. You're listening to CBC Radio 1. Here's a look at what's making news this hour. RCMP say a person was arrested and an active shooter alert ended last night for Pelican Narrows. One person was killed and another seriously injured in a shooting there yesterday afternoon near the health clinic. That triggered an alert from RCMP at around 2 in the afternoon, and they told people in Pelican Narrows to find a safe location as officers searched for that shooter. Later in the evening, RCMP say they arrested a suspect shortly after 7 o'clock, and that alert was canceled. We're expecting to hear more from RCMP. They are just getting underway with that update. We will have the latest for you as soon as we know more. That's coming up. Right now, once again, in both Regina and Saskatoon, it's mostly cloudy and 17 degrees. We have temperatures ranging from 10 at Maple Creek up to 20 degrees now at Prince Albert. That's your warm spot for the hour. Yorkton is seeing some rain this hour, and it is 14 degrees. There's also a light rain shower in Kindersley, where it is 11 degrees. 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
0: Tom Power, you're listening to Q. I want you to think back to a time in your life where you had to make a really big decision. Like, you might just try to get that in that mindset. You were making a decision that would end up changing the trajectory of your life. And you know that decisions like that can be so scary and it can feel like a lot is at stake. The rapper Casper TNG found himself in that exact same spot. Now, if you haven't heard of Casper before, he's a rapper from Toronto. Had a lot of success in sort of the underground Toronto hip-hop scene about a decade ago. And then after getting involved in crime as a teenager in Toronto and spending 3 years in prison as a result of some decisions he made back then, his music career, as you might guess, was put on pause. And when he got out of prison, he had one of those decisions to make: return to that life of crime or bet on himself and spend all the money he had on financing his music career. He chose music and he put out this song.
2: I'm just running up the market. Not too many women I did not hit. I think it's kind of toxic, and she keeps trying to tell me that I hit her friend. I thought that it was obvious.
0: Casper TNG with The Market. Millions of streams, just went gold in Canada, got him a record deal. It changed his life, something he wanted to do for his daughter and for his family. Casper TNG's story is not one you hear on CBC every day. It's about growth, it's about redemption, it's about betting on yourself. Here's our conversation. You doing all right?
3: Yeah, I'm doing good. How are you?
0: I'm good. I was talking to some people in the hallway.

0: on the way down, and they said, sometimes when I'm walking to the studio, they go, who are you talking to? And I said, I'm talking to Casper. They went, TNG? And I went, yeah. And they went, the market. They all shouted the market at me at the same time.
1: Yeah, it's crazy. That's funny.
0: How are you finding this? Like, this song got really big. Things are really big right now. How's it all feeling?
1: It's feeling surreal, to be honest. Like, it's feeling crazy. I'm grateful to see it, you know?
0: Yeah.
1: Grateful to be here. Yeah, it's just crazy. It's overwhelming.
0: Is that happening? A lot of people shouting at you when you're walking down the street, or?
1: I don't want to be walking too much in the street.
0: No, yeah, fair enough.
1: Like that. I was at JD Sports the other day, doing some content for them. They premiered the music video for the remix, and I was in there, and people were seeing me in there, like trying to take pictures and stuff. But I've been doing this for a little while, so it's not really. I'm not new to it. It's just like it hasn't been this big before, so it's just another like. A different level.
0: Because when you were a kid, it was basketball, right? Like, that's what you wanted to do?
1: Yeah, I did. I wanted to play basketball. When I was maybe 14, I thought, like, 10 years from now, they'll say, what are you going to be in 10 years? I'm like, yeah, I'm going to be in the NBA, stuff like that, you know? But God has different plans and stuff, you know what I mean? So, still made the league, just a different league.
0: You stopped playing basketball, and you dropped out of school at the same time. Is that right?
1: Yeah.
0: What was going on at that time? As much as you want to tell me.
1: I was like 16. I was just going through a lot. Getting into like street politics, stuff like that. Trying to make money, you know? So I was like taking different routes to try to make some money and stuff like that. You know, I got into selling drugs and other different illegal things. So I just kind of stopped going to school. So the basketball thing kind of went away. Like, the basketball thing kind of got put to a halt because, like, in order to go to the NBA, you got to go to school and you got to get the scholarship. You got to go to college.
0: Yeah, you got to play college ball.
1: You got to play college ball. Then you got to get drafted from there. So it's like, all right, from once I'm not in school no more, it's like, why am I playing basketball? So I just stuck to the music and stuff like that. Just rap my experiences and stuff. What I was going through.
0: Right. So I get it. You were a kid. You were like 16. You needed to make some money. You kind of went into some criminal worlds in order to be able to do that and dealing some drugs and stuff like that. Yeah. But rapping is something that's like stays with you. You're able to keep doing that. And you start rapping about your experiences.
1: Yeah.
0: And it takes off pretty quickly. When did Dope Boy come out?
1: That was in 2015. I was 18 when that record came out.
2: She got a dope boy, a rapper.
0: For people who don't know, like, what a big hit that was in, like, especially in, like, underground.
1: You know
0: Toronto hip-hop. I heard that at Raptors game. I heard that on Reddit. You know, like, I heard that on the internet and stuff like that. Can I ask, like, with respect, like, how was juggling, making music, and I don't even know what to call it, Casper. Like, I don't know if I call it, like, crime or, like, what would you call it? Like the other life you were living?
1: I don't know. I just call it life. Okay. That was just my life.
0: Fair enough. So like, but you know what I'm trying to get at? Like, how did you juggle like the other parts of your life with that? It just seems like a lot to me.
1: Yeah,
0: to juggle.
1: I couldn't juggle really. Like, I was in and out of jail. Like countless arrests and stuff like that. You know, since I was probably like 17 years old. So. I would say if I was juggling, I was doing a bad job at juggling, but it was just a lot. It was just a learning process. You know what I mean? It was a learning process. Rome wasn't built in a day. You know what I mean? So it's like I'd be making music and maybe the day before I was doing like some crazy shit. Like I was living like heinous. Like, you know what I mean?
0: But
1: I don't know. It didn't really affect or kind of change anything. Like, cause when you're so entrenched in the life that you're living and what you're doing, you're not really understanding what else is going on, especially when you're young and this is all happening so fast and stuff like that. I'm having hit records. People are noticing me on the street. But at those times, it's like, you could call it that you're famous, but you're still living the same life that you're living and nothing feels different. So it's like that moment kind of passed me by. Like I didn't really even realize I was in that.

0: moment.
1: Like how, like, I'm trying to figure out, like, I'm just going to put the boat in the water, man, and you row it. Like, so like you go to prison for a while. The story I heard is that, like, the thing that, because people might be wondering at this stage, like, okay, so like what happened? Like, how does this guy not that long ago saying things to me like, yeah, you know, I was making music, but then I also had this other life, and like I wasn't doing a very good job of juggling them. I was just living one. Obviously something changed, and I was trying to figure out what it was, and I was talking to Vanessa, who our producer, who I talked to you before. And she said this beautiful thing, that it wasn't like music, it wasn't even like prison that may helped you make that change. It was having a daughter.
0: Yeah, like kind of, because I had my daughter before I went to prison, right? So going to prison, not having that relationship with my daughter, you know, and not being able to be there for her and stuff like that. And then coming out and being able to be with her and stuff like that, be with her every day, build that relationship with her to the point where it's like, it clicked, like, I can't leave this girl's life now. Like, you know what I mean? I can't, I have to get my shit together. I don't really have time to waste anymore.
1: You get out and you say, okay, I missed this chunk of my daughter's life. Yeah. And these are important years.
0: Yeah, very important years, yeah.
1: And you're like, okay, I can't do that again.
0: Yeah, yeah. Basically, I was just like, yeah, I can't do that, you know? Can't let my family down and stuff like that. So it's like, I had to just lock in and just focus on, all right, okay, what am I going to do? I'm going to do music. All right, lock in. I'm going to just, and I just worked a long time of on trying to change the stigma that I have around my name, stuff like that.
1: What is that stigma around your name?
0: Just the stigma, like, you know, Toronto street guy, hood guy, you know, probably a crash out, does drugs, stuff like that. Like, you know what I mean? Like,
1: I heard there was a moment though that you were like, you were thinking about quitting music because that stigma got kind of became too much.
0: Yeah, just a perception. It's like, yeah. And then I start thinking like, okay, like, 20 years from now, when people think back, oh, Casper TNG, what are they going to remember? You know what I mean? They're going to remember all this stuff on the internet and all this, you know, the foolery. So I was like, yeah, I'd rather not. I'd rather just cut it where it is. You know, Casper was a good artist. Great. You know what I'm saying? And then,
1: because it's a big decision, right? Like, am I going to, because I also heard there was like a decision. Like, am I going to invest my time and money into being a musician and like being an artist? Or am I going to invest my money and time into like the things that got me in the shit in the first place?
0: Yeah. Yeah. No, I was kind of in that situation right before the market, you know, where I was like, okay, I have some money saved up. All right. What decision am I going to make? Am I going to stop doing what I'm doing and just lock in on the music? And give it one more shot with the market and my tape, One Hell of a Life, with 100 band plan and stuff like that. So like I had that idea and put all that together, and I was like, all right, I could do this, but if I do this, I'm gonna have to do 100% go into this and leave that life alone. Like, and that's what I did. And I got a call from Universal maybe a week after I dropped the song, maybe 2 weeks after, and it all worked out. Now I'm just here doing the music, doing interviews at CBC.
1: Buddy, welcome.
0: What a life.
1: You know what? I know this was the goal the whole time.
0: Is to
1: do interviews on CBC.
0: Exactly. Just want to be on CBC.
1: You just want to talk to a guy from Newfoundland in a jean jacket.
0: Exactly.
1: I know, I read that.
0: The Canadian tux.
1: Yeah, that's what I got on. Yeah. Though I'm wearing black jeans, so it doesn't really count.
0: Yeah, it doesn't count.
1: Hold on. I just want to like hone in on that moment. Casper, because that's a big moment.
0: Yeah.
1: Like you had made there was two roads to go down.
0: Yeah.
1: You made the call to go hard into your music to make the market, to promote the market.
0: Yeah.
1: You had made the market to promote the market,
0: yeah,
1: to give yourself to the market. Yeah. And then you get the call from a big major, pretty much the biggest major record label you can get.
0: Yeah.
1: How does that feel?
0: It feels good, man. It feels good. I'm super feel blessed, you know, I'm happy, I'm taking care of my family, taking care of my, you know, my peoples and my career. And, I'm just finally get to just work and focus just on the music solely and not have to worry about other aspects of my life or how am I gonna, you know, feed my family or how am I gonna pay my rent or how am I gonna I don't have to think about these things because I'm in a situation that

0: those are not really problems for me right now. So I could just focus solely only on the music and hours, you know, they say practice makes perfect. So
1: what do you, when you look back at the story you just told everybody today, what are you proudest of?
0: I'm just proud that I was able to just get it together. You know what I mean? Inspire the youth and the other upcoming artists in my city who maybe felt the same way as me, that I don't want to do this anymore or whatever. I'm just happy that I can inspire and motivate. And also that, you know, I got it together and just kind of did a 180 and beat the odds. And yeah, man, I'm just happy for that, about that.
1: What do you like? What do you want? You said inspire a couple of times there. Like, what do you want people to take from your story who are listening to this?
0: Just, you know, no matter what you've been through, no matter your perception, or the perception that the public has on you, or, you know, you've made mistakes in life, or you might not feel like you're at your greatest. You know, you got to just keep on going, because maybe when you're at your back's against the wall, there's not really anywhere else to go other than, you know, or when you're at your lowest, there's not anywhere else to go other than up. So it's just keep working and stay motivated. That's really it, you know?
1: Man, I get it. Like, I can't imagine what it's like to, like, worry that your entire life for the rest of your life is going to be, like, summed up by, like, your dumb childhood years.
0: Yeah.
1: Like, dumb things you did when you were a kid.
0: Yeah.
1: You know, and that there's no opportunity for, like, redemption. There's no opportunity to be like, hey, I've changed, or like, this is who I am now. Yeah. And to know that that's going to follow you around forever. I think the decision to, like, make music anyway, to kind of correct the record, to talk about that, yeah, is a pretty amazing thing.
0: 100%, because a lot of people don't really understand that. For me personally, if you don't know me, you've heard of me, even if you don't know that you've heard of me, type thing. Like, in Canada, whether if it's you've seen on 6buzz the Police Chase, or you've heard my music, or you've heard Come Outside, or you heard Freeze, or, you know, but it's like, you got to see me. I came into this industry independently as a child, as a kid, at like 15 years old, first time I put myself on YouTube doing music. And since then, you just got to see me. The public has got to see me basically grow up from 15 years old to, I'm 30 now. That's 15 years. And you got to see the times I messed up, the times where I was going through things, the times you got to see my whole life. You know what I mean? And just people did a lot of judging and a lot of, you know, a lot of talking down when maybe, you know, we were kids. Maybe we just needed some help. Maybe we just needed some guidance, or maybe we just needed some whatever. But you know, now that I'm able to be here and look back and be like, yo, like, that's the life I was living, and people can hear me talk now and be like, wow, like, he did grow up, like, wow, he did get his shit together, or, you know what I mean? So I'm happy to have this opportunity now and be able to still be here and still tell my story. And
1: yeah. And I think for people who haven't even heard of you, yeah, but might even have someone in their own life that they've sort of, like, pushed away,
0: exactly,
1: or they sort of written off,
0: yeah,
1: you know, like, it's a story that not only can, hopefully you don't have to tell the story forever, by the way, and you can just make music and make great music.
0: Yeah, that's what I'm trying to do.
1: I get it. I'm happy you came in here to talk to me about it. I appreciate it. I hope you don't have to tell it again.
0: Yeah, I probably will, probably like a couple more times.
1: Okay, cool.
0: And then, probably a couple more times this year, and then.
1: That's it. I think anyone who's had people written off like that might think differently about their own sort of tendencies because of your story and because of the music that you're making.
0: Yeah, 100%.
1: And again, I want to point out that everyone cool who works at the CBC in the hallway was very excited that you were here.
0: I'm glad to know that, man.
1: So you know what? I think you're all right.
0: Yeah, thanks, bro.

0: Casper TNG, his latest EP is called One Hell of a Life. It's on streaming now. He posted a reel of our conversation up on his Instagram, and it's beautiful to see the comments that were like, hey man, I'm glad you turned it around. I'm glad you turned it around. If you want to see those that post, you can find it on our Instagram at CBCQ. Slipping this way, then we break it. Girl, always talking about something for free. Girl, is you dumb? I'm Tom Power, you're listening to Q. The Canadian Screen Awards, Canada's biggest night in film and TV, happened this past weekend. Nirvana, the band, the show, the movie, won 5 awards, including the prestigious Best Motion Picture. That movie is from Matt Johnson and Jay McCarroll, who are these best buddies, who made this web series that turned into a TV show, and now it's a movie. The premise of it all, if you haven't seen it, is Matt and Jay are fictionalized versions of themselves. They're in a band. All they want to do is play the venue, the Rivoli, in Toronto, and they'll do anything to make it happen. But in the movie version, Matt and Jay go back in time to 2008, and they try to do all these publicity stunts to get booked at the Rivoli, including parachuting off the CN Tower. And I should say, this movie, you're constantly asking yourself, like, what is real and what isn't? Because there's a lot of non-actors in it, and they shoot it out in public. And you're wondering, did they actually jump off the CN Tower? And also, like, what are the ethics of having these people who don't really know they're in a movie in a movie? I asked Matt and Jay about that. So how has it evolved over the years, Matt? Like, the way you use real people, the thoughts you've had around using real people. I mean, it was sort of novel back then, you know, when...
1: Yeah, but you know what? We have to give credit where credit's due, and that's that we're in a continuum with... Just for laughs. And I know that seems ridiculous.
0: The JFL gags, yeah.
1: Yes, but we truly are. And I think that because we grew up in a generation that literally would watch that almost every single day, where you're seeing Quebec people, they're not being mocked in that show. They're kind of put in larger-than-life situations that are so ridiculous that they themselves are like, I can't believe this is happening to me. Sometimes maybe they're like 1% embarrassing, but the point of that show was not to show how stupid Canadians were. The point of that show, and the reason that I think it's a worldwide phenomenon, is that it's kind of a humans are awesome vibe, much more so than... Tom Green or Borat, like, mocking people, right? It's some ways antidotal or antithetical to the Nathan For You model, which is, can you believe what these people are willing to do and believe for a kind of, in Nathan's case, oftentimes for a taste of power.
2: Deception.
1: Yeah, they're willing to truly, truly...
0: Or out of desperation. They want money.
1: He kind of, it is a kind of expose into human psychology of people at the margins who are really desperate for something. Whereas Just for Laughs was like people going about their day. There's a kind of beauty and poetry to them thinking that they're in an awkward situation. And that show for me was like, I would cry laughing. I couldn't believe how funny that was. And I think that we just wind up, because we grew up in it and it just seemed like no big deal. We thought, oh, and Jay and I never talked about this, by the way. We talked about Just for Laughs gags a lot, but we didn't ever talk about it as us being in the same playground as them. And so it was like, rather than having like a skit show with no dialogue where you're basically showing a visual joke that then people react to, we thought, well, we'll make a story. And the story is happening in the real world where people are reacting to that.
0: But was there a choice? Did you sit down with one another and go, okay, yeah, but we're going to be the butt of the joke?
1: Oh, of course. Oh, yeah. Look. The ethos of it is let's show people at their best. Because it's very rare to see people at their best. So much of reality TV, et cetera, is like, we're going to film people until they break. We're going to film people until they hit a boiling point. And then you get to see this kind of moment of extreme human emotion that's humiliating for the person. Maybe it turns them into a celebrity in the meme sense.
0: Yeah.
1: But it's not them at their best. Like, you're kind of showing them...

0: I get
1: it's exploitative.
0: I become profoundly uncomfortable with that, and I actually find it very difficult to watch because that's not my experience of real life, and I don't think it's many people's experience of real life. I think it's why reality TV is so addictive. It's because you get to see something you don't normally see, right? That what I see when I walk around in Toronto specifically is people who are unbelievably nice, who are willing to do just about anything for you, and any one of them, if you were to have an honest conversation with, would have so many idiosyncratic personality quirks that you'd be like, oh, it's the most interesting person I've ever spoken to.
2: A bit of my conversation with the creators behind the web series turned TV show turned movie, Nirvana, the band, the show, the movie, which won 5 awards at the Canadian Screen Awards, including Best Motion Picture. I'm Tom Power. You're listening to Q. We've been asking you to send in musicians from your community who you think deserve, I get so excited about this, deserve more recognition. We've been reading out the letters and playing the songs of these artists here on the show. It's been so much fun. Here to read another is Q director Gloria Amatayo. Hi, Glory.
3: Hello.
2: Isn't this so much fun?
3: I love doing this. It's the best.
2: Like, I really feel like we're actually finding out about artists that we don't know anything about. And it's a beautiful thing.
3: It's really great.
2: We had someone post on Instagram the other day. There was one of these artists, and they put a video of them listening to their song on cue, and it broke my heart.
3: That's really lovely.
2: How are you doing? You doing okay?
3: I'm doing all right. I'm here, excited to bring another one of these.
2: I'm excited. Go right ahead, Gloria, at your leisure.
3: Okay, so this one comes from Ted Morris. Here's what Ted said. Hey, Tom and Q team. First up, I'd just like to say thanks for the work that you do.
2: You have the
3: coolest jobs in the world. During Q, most are probably stuck in traffic or enjoying a warm cup of tea while knitting, and I just wanted to share with you that I listen every morning on my bike ride to work from 5:45 a.m. to 6:45 a.m.
2: Podcast listener.
3: That's what I said.
2: Up before the radio. Thank you, Ted.
3: I know. I was like, this came from a podcaster, which I loved. Okay, so this is still Ted. Okay, now for the good stuff. I'm an East Coaster, and one of my favorite songwriters working in Dartmouth is Alexander Gallant. His two albums are two of my favorite albums. Listening to him finger-picking his guitar and singing is like listening to an entire band sometimes. We've all seen the guy with the guitar play some songs he wrote, but his witty lyricism and creative composition stretches that identity to something fresh. He's also not the guy to shout his name from the rooftops. He's a bit of a hidden gem, in my opinion. Thanks, and all the best.
2: This is exactly what I was hoping people would send in, are people who are not the kind of people to shout their name from the rooftops,
3: right,
2: and people who they consider hidden gems.
3: Yeah. I was listening to this guy's music, and I'm not even kidding. It was hard to pick one because he just does such interesting things with melody. And I was like, oh, this is so cool.
2: So we went with this one. I'm excited to hear this.
3: Yeah.
2: I haven't heard it yet.
3: I'm excited for you to hear it. I hope you like it because it's folk, and I know that's your like ministry.
2: Oh,
3: so
2: you found that about me.
3: I know. I found that out. I had never known.
2: I keep it hidden.
3: That and the fact that you're from Newfoundland. It was so hard to find both of those informations online.
2: I'm glad you did the deep research.
3: Yeah.
2: Thank you, Glory.
3: Thank you.
2: This is Alexander Gallant and Me and My Oldest Friend.

0: Oh, that is good. That is Alexander Gallant and me and my oldest friend. Thanks to Ted Morris for sending that in. If you want to send in a request, someone in your, not so much a request, right?
1: Like, not really.
0: Okay. No, not a request. Like, so how would you say someone in your home
1: community that you think deserves more recognition? Someone who won't do it themselves, but you've loved for years and you'd love to hear them on Q.
0: So Q@cbc.ca is the best way to do that. Thanks, Glory.
1: Thank you.
0: And that is it for Q today. Tomorrow on the show, Canadian punk legend and Burnaby, British Columbia city councillor, Joe Keithley. We'll see you tomorrow. Later on.

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2: Okay, so the literary world is all riled up because of a short story. The Serpent in the Grove by Jameer Nazir won a Commonwealth Short Story Prize, but then he was immediately hit with accusations of AI. You'll hear how AI has created fear and paranoia among writers.
3: This is CBC News. It is 11 o'clock and it's mostly cloudy and 17 degrees in both Regina and Saskatoon. Good morning. I'm Tori Gillis. We are hearing more from RCMP this hour about a deadly shooting in Pelican Narrows, but while they're still speaking, we'll have this report from Alex Kozorowski.
4: One person is dead and another is seriously hurt in Pelican Narrows. It comes after an hours-long active shooter alert in the community yesterday. RCMP say the shooting happened near the community's health clinic shortly before 2 in the afternoon. A male suspect was later arrested at a home in the community around 7 last night. Pelican Narrows is part of Peter Ballantyne Cree Nation. A week and a half ago, leaders pleaded for help with what they called ongoing and serious violence in their community. They banned all private gatherings and the use of all off-road vehicles. Leaders also said they were going to reestablish security checkpoints. Now the nation has announced it's closing schools and the band office for the rest of the week. The health center will also be limited to people in need of serious medical attention. And community leaders are advising people to give police space as they continue to investigate. Alex Kozorowski, CBC News, Regina.
3: RCMP say a man died at a home on Montreal Lake Cree Nation yesterday. They say his death is suspicious and the homicide unit is investigating. Officers got a report about an injured man at the home yesterday morning at around 1, and they say they gave him first aid until paramedics declared he was dead. The man who died was 24-year-old Stephen Beatty from Timber Bay. It is exactly 2 minutes after 11 o'clock, and it's 17 degrees in both Regina and Saskatoon. This is CBC News. The top U.S. diplomat says Washington is making progress on its key objectives in negotiations with Iran. Secretary of State Marco Rubio insists a deal is not as elusive as it seems.
5: There is the prospect before us, which could happen today, it could happen tomorrow, it could happen next week. That for the first time, certainly in my memory, they have agreed to negotiate aspects of their nuclear program that just a month ago, just a year ago, they were refusing to even mention, much less enter into discussion.

0: questions about.
1: He says Iran must give up its enriched uranium before receiving relief on sanctions. Rubio is facing questions on Capitol Hill about the State Department's annual budget request. But the primary focal point of these hearings is the stalling diplomatic efforts with Iran and the economic fallout of that war. Canada says it is ready to renew the free trade agreement with Mexico and the U.S. for another 16 years. The formal notice comes just as the minister responsible for Canada-U.S. trade is in Washington for talks. The Americans may not be as keen to continue with the deal in its current form. Olivia Stefanovic reports.
2: So in terms of the discussions with the U.S.
3: The prime minister says CUSMA talks have plenty to work out. Mark Carney says the Americans have 30 issues with Canada, almost twice as many with Mexico. And Canada wants sectoral tariffs on autos, steel, aluminum, and forest products resolved.
2: We're looking to determine whether there's possibility of a new partnership.
3: That possibility will be explored when Dominic LeBlanc meets with U.S. Trade Representative Jamieson Greer later today.
4: So far, he seems to go and socialize and come back empty-handed.
3: Conservative leader Pierre Poilievre says he's concerned the talks are taking place while Canada is in a technical recession.
4: The only recession in the G7.
3: This is the second time LeBlanc and Greer meet face-to-face since trade talks were put on ice over Ontario's anti-tariff TV ad last fall. Olivia Stefanovic, CBC News, Ottawa.
1: Brooke Kindle's family of five has moved five times since losing their home last summer. Today marks 1 year since the Wolf Fire destroyed more than 200 homes in Dener Beach. And the Kindles are back in their northern village, living in a camper trailer parked in a garage they built over the winter. She says the area is a flurry of activity as people start to rebuild. And the village is holding a commemoration event today with students planting trees. That's your news this hour from CBC Saskatchewan. 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
5: So I've been seeing a lot of chatter in the book world over a short story. It's called The Serpent in the Grove. It's by Jameer Nazir, and it won a big award, okay? It won a Commonwealth Short Story Prize, but then a critic claimed the story was AI-generated, and the internet started pointing fingers. Today on the podcast, how AI is generating fear and paranoia among writers. Innocent Chizoram Ilu is here, and Jen Sukhvan Lee is here. Hello to both of you.
6: Hello, sir.
7: Hello.
5: It's nice to have you guys here. Innocent, I'm going to start with you, if you don't mind. The writer, Jameer Nazir, has not responded to these allegations that he used AI in the story. Granta Magazine, which usually publishes the Commonwealth short stories, said they don't know if the story was written by AI, and we might never know if that's the case. When you first heard about these accusations, what was your reaction?
7: I think for me, I was shocked and also defensive. So I'll start from the shocked bit of it. I have won the Commonwealth Short Story Prize, and I'm very privy to the degree of the scrutiny involved in the selection and the judging process, the caliber of professional writers that have to whittle down the 7,000 plus entries into a long list and then forward it to the judges who now select the shortlist and eventual winners. So that and I felt that if this story had survived sort of this scrutiny and no one spotted it, even the regional judges also echoed my thought, because I read it and I thought this was a fantastic story. That was before the allegations came out, and yeah, now I have the responsibility of having to unlike a story that I've loved because of the allegations. And also, I was also defensive because I felt a bit betrayed. I felt a bit fooled by this LLM technology. So everyone, both myself, both the Commonwealth judges, but some of the readers who felt that this was a very beautiful story and it echoes a literary canon that many people have enjoyed for centuries. So yes, for me, I was both shocked and defensive.
5: I appreciate the word defensive being applied here, because I felt defensive because of the latter reason that you outlined, the idea of, like, you read a story, you go, hey, I like this story. And then later you get this accusation and be like, hey, actually, the thing that you liked was AI. I'm like, hold on. Do I even know what I like anymore? You know, and there's something about that that strikes at that particular emotion. And Jen, I'll come to you in just a moment.

0: moment, but Innocent, you wrote a piece for Lit Hub. The headline is, everyone is an AI cop now. This scandal has started, I think it's because, that's a fair statement. Like, it's this whole scandal started because one literary critic thought, I think I maybe detect AI here. In your opinion, like, how easy or difficult is it to tell whether a piece of creative writing is in fact AI?
1: I think everyone should take a deep breath and take a step back, because the people with the checklist are very, very serious with their checklist. And the rules of three, the rules of M dashes, the rules of language being melodramatic, these are characteristics of short stories and novels that I've grown to love. Writers like Achebe, writers like Toni Morrison, yeah. Alice Munro. These are writers that I've grown up reading, from African literature to Caribbean literature. So you can imagine for writers, for some of those writers who are still alive and still writing, to have their work being termed as AI. So I don't think it's very easy. It's very easy to detect, which is why I'm also very wary of the cop factor, of the AI cop factor, because everybody's very confident in their checklist. And when, okay, how many ticks? 1 or 2, 3, 5, 10 before you sort of decide that what is AI? So I don't think it's easy. I don't think it's easy, to be honest. I don't think it's easy for me.
0: What's happening, Jenica, I'm just going to describe to you, as Innocent as talking, as you're sort of outlining all these things, I'm like, yeah, I'm getting riled up. I'm like, the rule of threes was in the Bible. What do you want from me? I am an M-dash abuser. What do you want from me? Those are things that are not AI tells. That's just how I write. Which is to say that, like, there is, okay, so the accusation, after the accusation, a company called Pangram, they used AI to examine all the Commonwealth short story winners since 2012. Yep. And then Pangram ended up accusing three other writers of using it, including last year's Canadian winner, Chanel Sutherland. Chanel has wholeheartedly and categorically denied that AI has ever touched her work at all. So it seems like, look, using AI to detect whether AI exists in a story is maybe a flawed approach. What did you think when you heard that Chanel's work has gotten pulled into this as well?
2: Well, first of all, I'm going to start a metal band called Pangram, because that sounds great. But every time you said it, I just kept hearing it. Like, yes. I want to say, though, AI is every writer's least favorite topic and every writer's greatest fear, right up there with trying to understand cryptocurrency and, like, having eye surgery. Nobody wants any of these things, right? And for Chanel, I feel like she's caught in this turf war between two different types of AI, like this is the Terminator or something. And what a nightmare that must be for her.
0: Yeah.
2: But what I want to say is, her publisher, which is House of Anansi, I have many friends who work there. It's a great place. Raised a really good point while they were defending the work, as I feel that they should. They said that AI detection, of course, is flawed, cannot differentiate between culturally specific ways of writing and writing generated by AI. Yeah. And of course, AI is trained on an existing set of texts. So this suggests that those books it has been trained on have been heavily weighted to things published like in the West or in the Global North or what have you. So as I kept yelling, even the robots are racist. And I'm sure Chanel thinks that also.
0: That is actually a really important point that people don't talk about enough, about the idea that, like, the robots are only as good as the people who program them. So there's no any kind of structural racism that exists in the people who program them is going to wind its way somewhere in those systems. But Innocent, I got to say, like, we talked about this. You won the Commonwealth's Regional African Prize in 2020. Your story was tested for AI using this company's software, Pangram's software. When you woke up and saw that, how did that feel?
1: I think for me, I was triggered. It triggered my fight or flight. And I know it was a reputable writer who had sort of an association with The Atlantic for an article. They didn't reach out to the Commonwealth. They didn't reach out to Granta. They didn't reach out to the individual writers to consent before having our work tested. And I know, I mean, for the writers like myself who have the 100% human generated work, I feel like it's going to be a bit silly, because every writer after 2024 or 2025 is under scrutiny, and the only reason why my work may have tested 100% was because we won the prize and I wrote the story in 2020 before LLMs became a thing and the rest of it. It will be a different ball game altogether if I were to test, which I'm never

0: going to do any current story that I've written with pen, gram, and the rest of it. Yeah.
1: I also just appreciate you waking up and being like, finding it from pen, gram. Hey, innocent, congratulations. You're 100% human. You're like, yeah, I knew that. I was relatively aware of that before this particular test came back and gave me this particular assessment. Jen, I think, like, look, to be branded with an accusation like this one, whether it's true or not, just the idea of the accusation existing, how damaging do you think that could be for a writer's reputation?
2: I think it can be quite. I mean, publishing contracts these days mostly, I think, all have like anti-AI clauses in their contracts, so that the author and the publisher cannot use AI in the development of the book. Yeah. But if you're going to gamble as an acquisitions editor $20,000 on an author's next book, is it wise to gamble that on an author who's already been accused of AI, whether that's true or not?
1: Yeah.
2: I think this is like particularly damaging for like more emerging authors because, you know what? I'm turning 50 any minute now. People are surprised I know how to use the internet, so it's fine. No one thinks I'm using AI, but
1: I think it could be because they also wrote 12 other books before this became a conversation. But anyway, yes.
2: Well, yeah. Yes, but for emerging authors, this could make a big difference between whether they get their first book deal or not, if they only have like a handful of like, say, magazine credits or whatever. And for them, I'm really scared.
1: I will say, like, the other AI scandal that I've seen, innocent, is this one erupted when Nobel Prize winner, the Polish novelist Olga Tokarczuk, she admitted to using the AI, but only for research. Innocent, do you think there is a role? Like, we got to find our way somewhere to, like, there's a role where AI can help an author, can help a writer in their work, and maybe be okay with that? Are we sort of in the pre-panic stage, and we just sort of like move through this to get to some other side?
0: Okay. I think for me, a writer of the internet, I grew up with the internet. I grew up with the early stages of Grammarly and having to take free creative writing courses on Coursera, having to use my Word documents, and I still write on my phone to this day. So, yeah. Writers are very much adaptive to technology. And I think that there's a huge difference between assistive technology that helps writers from me who are not from the global, who are from the global south, access opportunities and write better and have their works published and seen. And also disabled writers, how writing can be accessible with speech to text and the rest of it. So these technologies exist and writers have always embraced it. LLMs cannot fit into this category, because LLMs is just a parasitic algorithm that feeds and doesn't credit. And what
1: it
0: happens
1: looks for
0: when
1: patterns
0: everyone,
1: and languages, right? So it's not a whole,
0: exactly,
1: it doesn't create.
0: Exactly, yeah. Exactly, because there's something much more deeper in writing than just predicting the next word based on a couple of averages. So I don't think I myself am going to embrace the use of LLMs, and rejecting LLMs is very, very different from rejecting technology, because trust me, writers have always accepted technology from the days of the printing press. So I don't, because it's usually used to as a sort of manipulation that AI is here and you can't do anything about it and you have to get involved with it. And it's BS, to be honest. It is BS, to be honest. Because we can do something about it. It's not inevitable.
1: But Jen, I am already, as I admitted earlier, an abuser of the M-dash. I refuse to change this particular behavior. I like the way that it ends a sentence, okay? I like the way that it pivots an idea into another idea. What do you want from me? But I think there's something, there's a larger lesson, right, to be learned about this whole thing. So considering that AI is becoming just a more integrated part of a lot of people's lives, what do you think the writing world needs to keep in mind as we sort of think through all of this?
2: I think that the reasons that we write and the reasons I write is that I want to write a story and connect with my readers. I want to have a relationship with my readers. Yeah. Authors and readers have a very special relationship. AI has no such motivation. It can't. So I think we all have to remember that our sort of like connection to our readers, that's irreplaceable. I know this entire conversation is probably really demoralizing for a lot of people who are considering careers in writing and publishing. But remember that when you go out there and, you know, you have a book out there and you get to meet your readers, AI can't do any of that, and it's the most wonderful thing in the world.
1: And that's especially if you write 12 books, right? I mean, like, you just get to meet them over and over and over and over.
2: And like they bring a big stack for you to sign, and you feel like such a celebrity. It's so good.
1: That's the best. Innocent, I'll maybe give you the last word on this. In your essay for Lit Hub, you said that writers are now engaged in a game of, quote, find the imposter. I think this cop mentality has kind of entered the room.

0: room. Everybody's kind of watching one another. What do you think needs to happen next to break out of this cycle of paranoia?
1: I think for the first step is for all of us to be informed. For myself, I understand that naivety that AI is here and LLMs are here and the algorithm is getting better and better to mimic actual writing. So I've thrown naivety out of the window, but it's also how we need to look at the what's it called? Is it a suspicion that everyone, the next writer, uses AI? Because that doesn't do well for writing. Writers already have to think about characters and plotting, and now they also have to think about if their work is going to be considered as AI. So I think it's a collective responsibility for writers to take a stand, for writers not to feel threatened, especially as Jen has said, that the human connection between writers and readers is something that can never be replicated by an LLM. And that's it for me. So I think the literary community, we need to, for the first time in many times, need to come together and have, we need each other. We need that sense of community now more than ever.
0: I think, look, if you're a writer and you're looking for a particular crutch to lean on and maybe you don't want to go the AI route, read all of Jen's books and then learn from the thing that she does. Maybe that's the path forward. I really appreciate the time that you both have given us. Thank you so much for coming on the show today. Thank you so much.
2: Thank you so much.
0: Thank you so much. Innocent Chizoram Ilu writes fiction and essays from Lagos, Nigeria. You can read their piece, Everyone is an AI Cop Now, in Lit Hub. Densu Fun Lee is an editor at ECW Press and just released her latest novel, The Hunger We Pass Down. She's in Burnaby, BC.

0: Melamine Abdul Mahmoud, and this is Commotion. Look, Oshawa, Ontario is not usually the kind of place you'll find on a list of places you must visit in Canada, but there's a new TV show that asks the question, why not?
1: People have been trying to change Oshawa for decades.
2: The Dirty Schwa.
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5: It's obvious we're in desperate need of a rebrand. My solution? An elite tourism task force made up of highly skilled individuals with one mission. Reintroducing Oshawa on the global stage, boosting tourism, and making millions in the process.
0: That is from the trailer for a new series called Destination Oshawa. It's about a bunch of city staffers trying to give the Dirty Schwa a brand new image. Look, with a show like this, you need to hear how it's landing with someone who was born and raised in that place. So I'm delighted to have Wayne Petty. He's from Oshawa's greatest indie country rock band, Cuff the Duke. Wayne, welcome to the show, friend.
6: Thank you. Thanks for having me.
0: Yes, of course. Let me start by saying maybe people need to understand a little bit more about Oshawa to understand this conversation. So for someone who's never been there, has never made the drive 45 minutes east of Toronto, describe what they're going to find. What is it like to grow up in Oshawa?
6: When I grew up, it was very much a blue-collar town. Mm. It was a factory town. That shifted in the 90s. GM started closing some plants. And then it kind of, because of its proximity to Toronto, became a bit of a commuter town. GO Train started going in the 90s. 407 now goes through most of Durham region. So it's a bit sleepier, I would say, in some ways. But I always found it, a lot of people think Windsor is sort of your, like, Detroit. But I always felt that Oshawa was the Detroit of Canada. It the Motortown roots. But also like a great rock and punk rock scene in that city. And it is a little rough around the edges, like Detroit, I guess, but it has its charms.
0: If you're going to just give like one characteristic that's like, this is roughly what it's like, to experience Oshawa, what would that characteristic be? What's a defining thing?
6: It's gritty. It's a hard working town, you know? You have to grind it out. And I think that's one of the things that, when Cuff the Duke started, certainly that was our takeaway. We were going to be a blue collar band. We weren't going to be a band from Toronto. Even when we moved to Toronto, we always said we were from Oshawa. Yeah. We were going to play 150 plus shows a year, grind it out, make your fan. So that aspect of Oshawa is very ingrained in having grown up there. Like, that's just a big part of it.
0: Wayne, I grew up in Kingston, Ontario. I've lived in Toronto now for 16 years, and I refuse to tell anybody that I'm from Toronto because I'm like, listen, I am well and good and rooted in Kingston. That's a different thing. It's just a different environment to be from, quote-unquote, Toronto.

0: Then along comes comedian Hannah Veldoon, who, like you, is from Oshawa. She creates, she stars in this new comedy about the city that's sort of trying to market itself as like, oh, here's like a new hip happening place. But first of all, when you hear the premise of the show, what's the thing that comes to mind for you?
1: I thought it was hilarious. I was excited to see it. I mean, I watched it. It's, you know, like when you're from a place, you can make fun of the place. You know, you can kind of laugh at yourself and you can have a laugh at the situation. But if someone, you know, in the show, they call it dirty schwa, you know, and growing up, we just called it the dirty, dirty.
0: Yeah.
1: You know, but if someone from Toronto called it the dirty, dirty, well, now we got a problem. That's not going to fly. So I love that it sort of pokes fun at itself. And, you know, but Oshawa definitely has a struggle with its identity in a way, like a lot of Southern Ontario towns. That are transitioning out of like factory gritty, what, you know, they're trying to find their way. And it's, you know, but it's fun to think of it, Oshawa, as a destination. You know, can it be a destination? Is that possible? You know, I think it could be.
0: I just appreciate the idea that like, hey, we can say the name. You can't say the name. If you're from outside this place, you may not. That's insulting. But us, we say it lovingly because we actually, as a matter of fact, are from here and we live here. It should be noted, like, this show is made without the cooperation of Oshawa's actual tourism board, which is a real thing, by the way. As someone from Oshawa, like, what aspects of the show, as you watch it, feel to you very on point? Like, you watch it go like, oh, this show understands Oshawa.
1: You know, what really struck me, actually, was they go to the Human Rights Garden, I think in episode 2, or anyway, it's in one of the earlier episodes. And, you know, that's a wonderful thing, Human Rights Garden, that they built a Human Rights Garden. It's in the Ed Broadbent Waterfront Park. Mm-hmm. But then, you know, on the other hand, why is that? Does it exist in Oshawa? Yeah, like they're sort of poking fun at it, and it's in an area where, you know, there's these sections of the garden, and it's not quite a bullseye, you know. And I think that's what they're.
0: Wait, the look of puzzlement.
1: Oshawa tries so hard to do these things, and it's never quite.
0: The look of puzzlement on your face is actually perfect. I should say to the people listening on the radio that Wayne is giving this look of like, and why does that exist? Why is that the way that it is? It's a good thing that the show sort of highlights it that way.
1: I think so, you know, because it's not, there's nothing bad about it. Yeah. It is beautiful that Oshawa took time to make something like that. But it's, you know, I don't know. You'll watch the show. You'll see what I mean.
0: I think you saying that the show captures that confusion is actually like a really, really wonderful thing. I should say like the show has a colorful cast of characters, both within sort of Hannah's tourism task force and also just like on the streets of Oshawa. When you watch a show, like, does it feel like, oh, these people are very specific, there's something very specifically Oshawa about them? Or are you kind of like, no, this is just a stock sort of stock characters of comedy put in place in Oshawa?
1: No, I think that the characters are totally relatable. Hmm.
0: Oshawa relatable?
1: I think just in general, like the small town sort of, so the, there's an episode where they write a song about Oshawa. It's like this sort of hip-hop, and it's kind of awesome, you know, it's the character's a janitor who's just kind of a knucklehead. And then there's a son of someone at the local government, you know, the region, like maybe he's the mayor's son or someone like that. And they make this song and it's incredible. It's like, so you have these two random people, but the beauty of it is that they care. Like they genuinely do want to present this song in a way that's awesome.
0: Yeah.
1: And I think that in like that, that's relatable because in Oshawa, you know, I know a lot of friends that are still there and are involved in the community and do a lot of amazing things. And it's often in their orbit, the people you least expect that do something really amazing.
0: Yeah.
1: You know, and I think that that really comes across and, you know, it's funny too, of course, because they are poking fun at it, but it is relatable, I think. And it's, I could see people I knew in the show for sure.
0: Well, I was going to say, let me ask you this. Like, there's going to be somebody listening to this who's not from Oshawa thinking, this is quite a hyper-local show. Like, there's a lot of the humor from this has to do specifically with this one place. What do you think someone who's not from Oshawa will get out of watching this show?
1: I think that's kind of the beauty of it is that it is, you know, there's so many towns in Ontario and across Canada, frankly, that are in a similar position,
0: yeah.
1: You know, where they're like, they're

0: sort of less than 200,000 people. They maybe have a hockey team and they have a museum, you know, and they have things like this, but, you know, like a Belleville or a Peterborough, you know, like they have the similar struggles. Yeah. And so I think it's total, because what are they doing to get people to their towns, you know? And I think it's, it is super relatable, and they're trying to say, okay, well, what's special about where we live?
1: I, as someone, as again, as I said earlier, from Kingston, Ontario, that's exactly, you're describing my town. So I appreciate you saying that, and I appreciate your time. Wayne, this has been really wonderful. Thank you so much for coming on the show today.
0: Oh, absolutely. I love to talk about Oshawa. Also, great hat.
1: Look at us. In the spirit of Oshawa. A little bit of a matching hat situation. This is great. Wayne, yeah. Thank you.

That was my guest Wayne Petty and his band Cuff the Duke. The song is Rosslyn Square. It's a tribute to their hometown of Oshawa, Ontario. That's it for the podcast today. My name is Al-Amin Abdul-Mahmoud. This show is called Commotion. We'll be back tomorrow. We'd love to see you then.

0: morning. It is 11:30, and right now in Regina, the sky is partly cloudy. It's 20 degrees. In Saskatoon, mostly cloudy and 18. 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Here's a look at what's coming up in your news at noon with David Shield. The RCMP held a news conference this morning about yesterday's active shooter alert in Pelican Narrows. Police say the person who was killed yesterday was a woman and the person seriously injured was a man. An RCMP inspector says despite having a suspect in custody, no charges are laid yet. She says it is too soon to establish the motivation for the alleged crime and that RCMP won't be able to share the suspect's name until there are charges. We'll have more on that and the latest on the wildfire situation in the province all coming up right here at noon. Right now we have temperatures in the province ranging from 10 degrees at Maple Creek, that's your cool spot, up to 23 degrees reported now at Prince Albert, that is your warm spot. We do still have one heat warning standing, that is for Pelican Narrows and Sandy Bay, with daytime highs near 29 and overnight lows near 14, expected to continue for one more day there.
1: Glen Fowley is going to the World Cup, Canada's home opener versus Bosnia and Herzegovina. When he told his friends he got tickets.
2: A lot of them are surprised that I was able to get them. So I think they're like, wow, how did you do it? But then they were also, no one ever asked me how much. I said to them they were a lot, but and that was enough.
1: Let's just say the World Cup ain't cheap to go or to host.

I'm Paul Havertrude. Welcome to The Cost of Living. The World Cup is expected to bring in more than $9 billion for FIFA, an organization that does not have a sterling reputation when it comes to money. Canada's in the middle of the action. Where does the money go? What will it do for the economy? These are big questions. But do they really matter to footy fans? Also today, what is sardine maxing? Well, it's what happens when prices for beef, pork, and chicken jump, but you still need protein. So nowadays it can be goodbye charcuterie and hello seacuterie. Up first, are you happy at work? Unhappy? Well, let's hope for happy, because if not, you still may not be going anywhere.

0: all.
1: Do tell.
0: Oh, man. Okay, so I was a piano teacher. I organized fabric at a fabric store. I was a receptionist for a while.
1: Okay, so were you all like, Dunder Mifflin, this is Pam.
0: Yeah, I was like, good morning, blah, blah, blah, construction. How can I help you?
1: That's right, there for you.
0: Yeah, I just wanted to get experience and stay employed.
1: Well, that kind of tracks, right? Because you're a millennial. That's the stereotype. A lot of job hopping.
0: Yeah, you could say that. The idea of being loyal to a single employer is a little bit outdated. I talked to a woman who definitely feels that way. She's in her 30s and has changed jobs quite a bit. She's always looking out for better opportunities.
2: I'd say like the longest I've worked somewhere is 3 years. The shortest I've ever worked somewhere is I think 10 months. But I'd say like I always left for an opportunity that felt right at the time.
1: So she sounds pretty footloose and fancy free.
0: She'll bop around. That's someone we'll call Sarah. She works and lives in a big Canadian city. We're not using her real name because it could impact her current job. Sarah landed a new position late last year. It's in her field, PR and communications. But just a few months in, it's already starting to lose its appeal.
2: I'm not happy. I'm not fulfilled in any way or finding any kind of sense of purpose. And I'm finding that the growth opportunities that are there don't necessarily exist.
0: Normally, when Sarah starts to feel this way in a job, she starts looking around for something new. But right now, she's staying put.
1: Even though she says she's not happy.
0: No, she's not. But to her, it just feels too risky to leave.
2: I just hear all the time that no one's hiring and that, yeah, we should all just be lucky to even have jobs. So it's discouraging, I'd say.
0: Sarah's keeping an eye out, but she's not actively applying for anything. She's what's being called a job hugger.
1: Okay, I kind of have this image of her like a koala, just like clinging onto her job.
0: Yeah, you're not wrong about that. And she's not the only one. There are a lot of people like Sarah out there. Statistics Canada keeps track of turnover in the labor market. Specifically, job switchers, workers who move to a different employer from 1 month to the next. The number of people switching jobs right now compared to 5 years ago is half of what it was.
1: That's a big drop, so we're just not moving around.
0: Mm-hmm. Mike Schechtman is watching this trend closely. He's with Robert Half, a large employment agency in Canada. He says there's been a big shift. The balance of power has changed between workers and employers. A few years ago, employers were in a bidding war for new hires.
3: The battle for talent was immense. We saw companies hire and even overhire in so many circumstances coming out of the pandemic.
0: There were competitive salary offers, perks, and benefits packages designed to outdo each other. There were meditation rooms and flexible work policies. It was an employee's market.
3: And for the most part, people felt comfortable jumping to a new opportunity because they knew they were good for a 10 to 20% increase in salary.
1: Well, yeah, historically, if you want more money, that's one of the ways to get it, right? You go somewhere else.
0: Yeah, it was like that, but maybe not anymore. If you're expecting to get a big salary bump from switching jobs, Mike says that just isn't as common today. Robert Half recently surveyed nearly 1,400 workers in fields like tech, HR, and finance. They asked people where they saw greater salary potential, by moving to a new job or staying put. Nearly 60% said they thought they were better off staying where they were.
1: I wonder how much the fear factor is involved here. Like, you look around, try to find a new job, it isn't easy.
0: Yeah, it can be daunting. Unemployment is up. It's at 6.9%, and that's up from 5% in 2023. And job growth has stalled. Compared to even 2 years ago, there are just a lot fewer jobs being added to the economy every month.
1: Well, yeah, because companies are just not hiring or as much as they were.
0: Plus, there's just a lot of uncertainty out there between tariffs and the price of gas and what's going to happen with AI.
3: Yeah, no, companies are certainly more cautious. You see companies more methodical in terms of the hiring that they're doing, in terms of who they're adding to the team and where they're investing.
0: Employers are just kind of in a holding pattern. The Bank of Canada says we're in a low hire, low fire environment.
1: Low hire, low fire. Sorry, I can't wrap that. static? Things are just static?
0: A whole lot of nothing, which is not so great news for the economy in more ways than one. Some job turnover or

0: churn is a good thing. Jim Stanford is a labor economist in Vancouver. He says the economy is always changing. Some industries are growing, some industries are shrinking, and jobs have to change in response to that.
1: Think about, obviously, automation and robots and artificial intelligence and how that's changing many jobs. And people change. In general, it's very healthy when the labor market can adjust to reflect those changes in industries, in technologies, in skills, rather than being kind of stuck in one place.
2: But it sounds like the market isn't adjusting and more of us are just stuck.
0: Stuck and sometimes unhappy. Workers in jobs that match their skills are usually more satisfied, which leads to happiness, yes, but also efficiency and productivity.
1: A labor market that is more flexible, that has more movement for good reasons, is a labor market that is going to be more efficient. It's going to find a better match between the skills and interests of workers and the jobs that they're actually doing, rather than having, you know, a lot of people with PhDs driving Uber because they couldn't find something better.
2: You do hear about surgeons out there who aren't surgeoning.
0: Yeah, there's some languishing happening. And the power has shifted back to employers. Some of those perks we talked about, Jim says they could be snatched back.
1: Employers know that individual workers are easily replaceable in a labor market that has so much slack. And so they start offering less flexibility, and recruiting people at lower wages and lower benefits.
2: I've been reading a lot of stories like this and even just have some anecdotal examples of friends who are going through this, just a lot of employers tightening up.
0: Yeah, there's a couple recent examples in the U.S. where job creation has also slowed. The big consulting firm Deloitte intends to cut back pay time off and parental leave benefits for some workers next year. And we hear a lot about employers here and in the U.S. calling staff back into the office 5 days a week.
2: So for workers, if this is a trend, this doesn't feel awesome.
0: No. And Mike Schechtman with Robert Half says that doesn't show signs of changing soon.
3: Speaking with a lot of people, they're waiting for another shoe to drop. It doesn't feel like there's a light that's metering us.
2: Come on, Mike. Jenny, we like light at the end of the tunnel.
0: We like hope. So not super heartening news if you're waiting for the job market to improve. But Mike says it's not all bad news. There are some ways to make more money. Employers are working hard to hang on to good people and are willing to spend money if need be by way of salary increases.
2: Okay, we'll take that if our current employers are valuing us a little more.
0: That's the situation Sarah's in. She's had conversations with her bosses and they've told her they would like her to stick around.
2: But she's kind of a job hopper at heart. Do you think she will?
0: For now, she's trying to make the best of the role that she has by getting as much experience as she can while she's there.
4: Yeah, I guess I'm just trying to squeeze it all the resources I can. I guess that's what I'm doing.
2: So she's channeling her inner koala.
0: She's hugging that job.
2: All right. Thanks, Jenny.
0: Thanks, Paul.

0: This is The Cost of Living. I'm Paul Habershude. Not that long ago, if someone tucked into a can of sardines for lunch with some crackers, maybe a pickle, chances are they weren't, how to put this, young? At the risk of stereotyping, tinned fish is kind of an old guy thing. Or at least it was. With inflation hitting chicken and pork, not to mention beef, its prices are up 60% in the last 5 years. Well, canned seafood has started to look better. For all ages.
1: When Milo Blair was a teen, he ate a lot of sugary breakfast cereal, chocolate bars, and fast food.
2: Poutine, Coke. I probably ate McDonald's like once a day.
1: But near the end of high school, he decided to get swole. So he started hitting the gym.
2: Like, I've definitely put on a crazy amount of muscle from when I started working out to now. And I took a big jump when I started actually trying to hit protein goals rather than just eating whatever I wanted.
1: At the age of 20, Milo has ditched the junk food

0: Instead, he fills up on eggs, cottage cheese, and canned tuna.
1: I mean, I don't eat it every day, but when I eat it, I probably eat 3 cans. So maybe like 6 to 9 cans a week.
0: Compared to other types of meat, prices for canned tuna are still a bargain. And Canadians are gobbling it up. Between 2021 and 2024, tuna sales increased by more than 500%. And we're also trying other types of tinned fish.
2: Razor clams, baby scallops, baby eels, sardines, the whole lot.
0: Jonathan Larad owns Tinmonger in Toronto, a tinned seafood retailer. And it's selling 30% more sardines today than 3 years ago. Jonathan says these stinky little fish are no longer considered grandpa food. In fact, many of his customers are in their 20s and 30s.
2: They come in with an attitude towards protein that I definitely didn't have at that age. So now, you know, food is measured by the grams of protein, which I never used to have a clue how many grams of protein in a chicken breast or whatever.
3: This has 17 grams of protein.
4: There's over 110 grams of protein. I'm not kidding you.
0: A lot of that is being driven by social media.
5: 1 kilo of sardines!
0: Where there's no shortage of reels about the magic of sardines.
6: I do notice a few days after eating sardines, my fine lines, wrinkles, and stuff are a lot better.
7: This is skincare in a can, y'all.
0: There's a Reddit group for tinned fish lovers or aficionados. And a fad where the only thing you eat for 3 days are sardines. It's called the sardine fast.
8: That sounds like combining two things I don't love. Like fasting is not super fun and sardines, No, there's not for me, no.
0: Dylan McKay is a professor of nutrition and chronic disease at the University of Manitoba. He says another reason demand has gone up, roughly 3 million Canadians are now on weight loss drugs like Ozempic, and that's changing our eating habits.
8: Those medications tend to enhance satiety, so you feel fuller sooner, and so you eat less.
0: He says people who are rapidly losing weight need to be careful not to lose muscle, so they reach for higher protein foods. And now that cheaper, generic versions of Ozempic are available in Canada, Dylan thinks the craze for canned fish is here to stay. But there is such a thing as eating too much protein.
8: Most people are already getting enough protein, right? And so you don't want to be breaking the bank to get more protein than you're really getting any health benefit from.
0: That's what happened to Milo Blair. When he started to bulk like the Hulk, he was eating 200 grams of protein a day. And he didn't feel so good.
1: Like, I just felt like sluggish and like my body just never felt right. So I was like, okay, maybe I went overboard. And, you know, my mom also said that my breath was like really bad.
0: Might have been the tuna. For The Cost of Living, I'm Danielle Nerman.
9: This is The Cost of Living. I'm Paul Haberschrood. The thing Glenn Fowley loves about going to a game, you never know what can happen. Like, he just missed seeing Joe Carter's walk-off home run in the 93 World Series. But he was there for the game before that. Other times, he's been luckier.
10: I was at the game where Sittler scored 10 points. So I was at that game, which was incredible. I was at one of the Canada Cup games right behind the bench, and sitting beside me was Eddie Belfour. And the lineup for the second period sitting in front of me was Gretzky, Messier, and Gretzky handed my wife a puck. So that one I'll always remember.
9: When he heard the World Cup was coming to Canada, he knew tickets would be pricey, but he also knew he had to go. The World Cup doesn't come to your backyard every day. When his friends found out he got tickets...
10: A lot of them are surprised that I was able to get them. So I think they're like, wow, how'd you do it? But then they were also, no one ever asked me how much. I said to them they were a lot, but and that was enough.
9: Who are these friends of his that they're not nosier? How much is a lot?
10: $1,300 a ticket.
9: Whew,

0: and he got two. That's $2,600 for the pair. The World Cup will cost nearly double what he paid for Oasis last year, which until now was the next most expensive ticket he'd ever bought. But for him, it's worth it.
1: The whole world's involved. Literally, it's probably the biggest sporting spectacle of all. And I don't know, it's just very, very intoxicating. It's so easy to get swept away and forget about all the stuff that gets it to us.
0: All the stuff that gets it to us. There's the rub. The World Cup, for any host country, comes with strings. Canada will host 13 World Cup games, 7 in Vancouver, 6 in Toronto. And the price tag for governments isn't cheap. Originally, Toronto figured the cost for all of its matches would be maybe $45 million. Vancouver was estimating around $250 million. Now, the cost to host all 13 games is estimated to be more than $1 billion. All that money is now also bound up with the organization that puts on the World Cup, FIFA. If you don't know much about soccer's international governing body,
2: FIFA's reputation is mud in many parts of the world.
0: Stefan Szymanski is a professor of sport management at the University of Michigan, and he co-hosts the podcast Soccernomics. Now, FIFA's mandate is to govern and develop the game of soccer globally. A big chunk of the money it gets from events like the World Cup goes towards building new pitches, supporting grassroots programs. But in the past, there have been questions about how FIFA spends some of its money. Its reputation took a big hit in 2015 when more than a dozen FIFA executives were criminally charged. This was after a years-long corruption investigation by the U.S. Department of Justice. It eventually seized $201 million from the bank accounts of former officials. Fast forward to today, and just in the last month or so, a key executive and one of South America's biggest soccer power brokers is now back under the microscope for allegedly funneling millions that were supposed to go to national soccer federations to himself.
2: The money has been intended to go for the development of grassroots soccer in those developing nations, which would be actually a pretty good thing on balance. So in some sense, FIFA is a well-intentioned organization or a well-intentioned structure.
0: FIFA says in the last decade, it has cleaned up its act. Stefan has his doubts and concerns about the lack of transparency around where the money goes. This year's World Cup is expected to be the biggest money-generating event in sports history. FIFA's annual revenue is projected to top $9 billion. That's almost double what the Paris Olympics brought in. The World Cup itself is also bigger than ever. 64 teams instead of 48. That's added more games to the schedule and boosted all of FIFA's revenue streams. TV rights, sponsorship deals. As for tickets, prices are up. Sales are expected to bring in 3 times what they did for the last World Cup. The most expensive seat for the championship match in Qatar, for example, sold for around $1,600. The price this year is nearly $11,000. The big jump in ticket prices isn't making FIFA friends with some fans, who say they're being priced out of the game of the people. But that doesn't mean the stadiums won't be full.
2: We, the consumers, love it. We just absolutely love it. And we get a lot out of it. So, you know, this is going to be our 4-yearly fix, and we will be absolutely, you know, agog, and we'll get huge amounts of pleasure out of it.
0: Stefan has given a lot of thought to his own soccer fandom. When he watches the World Cup, he wonders if he's turning a blind eye to the questions he has about whether FIFA has truly cleaned up its act. But he's also rooted for England every 4 years for the last 5 decades. Watching the World Cup is in his DNA.
2: It's a genuine moral dilemma that we're involved in. And I think it's important to be aware of it. I think it's important to be honest about it.
0: If Canada is going to be honest about hosting the World Cup, he thinks a good place to start is with the money. Whenever a place wants to host a mega event, it will trot out studies that say the economy will be the true winner, that every dollar spent will generate like $3 extra. This is called the multiplier effect. Toronto says the World Cup will bring $940 million in positive economic output to the GTA. When Stefan hears numbers like that,
2: well, as a highly

0: technical economics term for this, which I don't know if your listeners will permit it, but it's called bullshit. When the economy is going okay, all you're doing is moving around the deck chairs. You're shifting one form of expenditure from one activity to another. So it really isn't going to be an overall boost to the Canadian economy. If anything, actually, there's a slightly negative multiplier because a lot of people are going to be avoiding places in Canada where there are World Cup games because they know there's going to be a World Cup game there. People who would have gone won't go.
1: That negative multiplier effect can happen because of something economists call crowding out. A city only has so many hotels and restaurants. In places like Vancouver and Toronto, they're often full regardless of whether a big event is in town or not, especially in the summer. Maybe those people take their spending somewhere else just to avoid the crowds. So instead of trumpeting the economic benefits of these kinds of events, Stefan thinks governments should just shoot straight with people.
0: It's $1 billion spent on what? Spent on hosting a big party. And Canada is going to be at the center of the biggest party in the world. Is that good for Canadians? Yeah, probably. Actually, probably Canadians will like the idea that the whole world is going to be focused on Canada and the US and Mexico for a few weeks.
1: The eyes of the world trained on Canada for a month? Stefan says that does have value. Maybe someone likes the looks of Canada as a place to visit or even live. But for the economy as a whole...
0: In broad terms, talking about the effect on the Canadian economy, for example, this is a drop in the bucket. It's a pretty meaningless event.
1: Canada has a $3 trillion economy and more than $500 billion in annual federal spending. So Stefan says hosting 13 World Cup games is just a blip, at least for the economy.
0: That's hard to comprehend because it's the most popular social event on the entire planet. So there's a disconnect in our minds between the social significance of this event and its financial impact broadly on society.
1: He says yes, $1 billion is a lot of money, and it should be spent wisely. But how we think about that money can also be a matter of perspective.
0: The revolution in economic thinking from the 1970s onwards, where everything became market-oriented and free markets and businesses here, everything's a business. This led to this view that if anything is important, it must involve a large sum of money. And I think the World Cup gives the lie to that, that it actually, you know, you can be terribly important without actually involving very much money. And people, there's this disconnect in people's minds. And we need people to get over this. We need people to start realizing that, can I say this as an economist, there's more to life than money.
1: If a country like Canada wants to get in bed with FIFA, he says the discussion, in his mind, is less about economics and more about ethics. And as a lifelong footy fan, he has spent a lot of time trying to figure out how to balance the parts of the game he loves with the parts he doesn't.
0: It's like having very good sausages. If you like sausages, then, you know, that they can be very tasty and be, you can order them and think of them as great. Do you want to see how the sausage is made? Probably not a good idea.
1: Some fans care about how the sausage is made. Others don't. They just want to go to the world's biggest sporting event and enjoy the party. The one thing they can all probably agree on, rooting for Canada to beat Bosnia and Herzegovina in the home opener.

That's all for the show. The Cost of Living is based in Calgary. The show is produced by Daniel Nerman, Jenny DeRosio, and Jennifer Keene. On the faders this week, Philly Jeff Kynock. I'm Paul Haverschrood. Thanks for listening.

0: 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The Fast Talking Man.
1: I need to be in New York on Monday, LA on Tuesday, New York on Wednesday, LA on Thursday, New York on Friday, got it?
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5: Hi, I'm Leisha Grabinski, and this is Blue Sky. People in Dunair Beach are gathering right now for their wildfire recovery and community healing day. It has been 1 year since fire ripped through the community. And while people from Dunair Beach are reflecting, around the province, people are dealing with new fire threats. And so today, we bring together several people from Dunair Beach to share their reflections on living through wildfire and the resiliency the community has built. If you're from Dunair Beach or Peter Ballantyne Cree Nation and are reflecting on life 1 year after the wildfire, we do want to hear from you today. So you can call 1-800-716-2221. You can also email bluesky@cbc.ca. But first, here's David Shield with the CBC News.
6: Thanks, Leisha. Good afternoon. RCMP have just wrapped up a news conference providing an update on yesterday's homicide in Pelican Narrows. The CBC's Alexander Kwan is near the community. Alex, what's the latest?
7: Yeah, the RCMP were unable to provide many details as their investigation is ongoing. Investigators do remain in the community at this time, and we have been told that Pelican Narrows, located about 420 kilometers northeast of Saskatoon, is closed to media at this time. What we do know is that yesterday afternoon, two people, a woman and a man, were shot at separate locations on the same road a short distance apart. The woman has died and the adult male was taken to hospital with serious injuries. We don't have an update on his condition at this moment. And now at around 7 in the evening, police arrested a suspect at a residence in the community. One other person was arrested but has since been released without charges. Police would not speculate on any possible connections or a potential motive, and as of this time, charges have not been laid. There are no public safety concerns tied to this incident, but police are asking residents in the community to be the RCMP's eyes and ears and to report what they know about the shooting to police. David?
6: Well, thanks, Alexander. That's the CBC's Alexander Kwan near Pelican Narrows. The Kayford Fire is still burning out of control near Hudson Bay. People from Red Earth Cree Nation and Shoal Lake Cree Nation have evacuated this weekend due to the fire moving towards the highway in both communities. Edgar Cook is a band counselor for Shoal Lake Cree Nation. He says his community isn't directly threatened by the Kayford Fire yet.
8: They're talking about losses of houses, protector houses, and what will happen, you know, when it comes to that seriousness. And because it's not near our area yet, we'll have to deal with that when the time comes.
6: Over 250 vulnerable people have evacuated Shoal Lake so far. That includes children under two, pregnant women, and people with health conditions. The Lobstick Fire near Shelbrook is beginning to shrink in size as of this morning. Crews say the fire poses no risk to homes in the area. A Saskatoon restaurant owner says four of his employees are struggling after losing their home in a fire. It happened in the Hampton Village neighborhood Friday. The workers managed to escape the fire, but with nothing but the clothes on their backs. Kapil Juggy owns Da Indian Curry House. He says the toll on his staff has been severe, emotionally and financially.
9: They all are devastated, to be honest. They are very traumatized. They're not able to talk. They're talking normal for some time and then they start crying. The guys are seeing fire in their dreams. They're not able to

0: bad because when they came down from the first floor, they could see the house burning. So that scene is not going away.
1: Juggy says he booked an Airbnb for all four workers until something permanent is found. The fire's cause has not yet been determined. Saskatoon's fire department says the investigation is ongoing. At 3 minutes after 12 o'clock, it's 20 degrees in Regina, 18 degrees in Saskatoon. This is CBC News. It's been nearly 2 months since Saskatoon's Prairie Harm Reduction supervised drug consumption site closed down, and workers say vulnerable people are suffering. The CBC has spoken with the center's former clients and employees and with critics of the center for an audio documentary called Prairie Harm. Brad Redekop is the MP for the area who believes the center did more harm than good.
2: I would like to see us move away from the palliative care model, which is where organizations like Prairie Harm were in, more towards a recovery model where we actually help people move forward. And, what a lot of constituents would tell me and what I've seen myself is that organizations like Prairie Harm just allowed people with addictions to just remain in their addiction.
1: Redekop says organizations like Prairie Harm Reduction have not decreased drug use and addiction, and he's happy to see it gone. You can hear the documentary Prairie Harm on the CBC Listen app. Living with cerebral palsy has never stopped Hudson Wolby. Instead, it became his motivation to support and make an impact in his community. The 18-year-old from Buena Vista is being recognized with the Terry Fox Humanitarian Award that comes with a $28,000 scholarship. Wolby says volunteering changed his life, and he encourages others to do the same.
3: Being out in the public, seeing people, that was my resource. A lot of people, there's like groups that you can get a part of, or there's like councils that I'm on that you can help advocate for kids who are going through something like you are, and you can help make that medical experience better for them.
1: Wolby started volunteering as a medical first responder with St. John's Ambulance. Now he's determined to be a nurse practitioner in rural Saskatchewan. And finally, the National Chief of the Assembly of First Nations, Cindy Woodhouse-Nepanak, met with the King today. Buckingham Palace says other regional chiefs and elders were present at the meeting, along with FSIN Chief Bobby Cameron. Woodhouse-Nepanak's predecessor, Roseanne Archibald, met with the King in 2023. At the time, Archibald expressed hope and optimism, but warned undoing the damage of colonialism could take many decades. The palace did not release topics discussed at the meeting. And Leisha, that's the news at 12 o'clock.
4: Thanks, David.
1: You're welcome.
4: That is the CBC's David Shield. Joining us now is Ethan Williams, our weather specialist here at CBC. Hello, Ethan.
5: Hello, Leisha. Well, the rain has been beneficial for a lot of us across the province, especially with how dry it's been. And, of course, the forest fire situation and some communities ending up getting some significant rain in the last 24 hours or so here. The Battleford's picking up about 20 millimeters just to the northwest of Saskatoon. A volunteer report there picking up about 13 millimeters. And also some rain falling in southeastern Saskatchewan as well. Esterhazy and Estevan both picking up 12 millimeters there in the last 24 hours. This is all, of course, a result of that low pressure system that I've been talking about over the past couple of days. That's the one that is quite sprawling now in size and has brought some very heavy rain to Alberta. And that system has basically stalled out over southwestern Saskatchewan. It hasn't really moved over the past day or so now. And in fact, it's actually been moving backward a bit from east to west through the day yesterday. That system is now going to slowly start moving eastward, going through our province, but it doesn't really have a lot of speed to it. So that means another day of unstable weather through much of the province. We're still seeing partly to mostly cloudy skies for quite a bit of us. We may see some breaks of sun here and there, but quite a bit of cloud cover and with the chance of some showers and thunderstorms as well. And the threat of those storms is particularly high in extreme southeastern Saskatchewan today. We have a cold front that's going to be moving through there as we get into the afternoon. And there is now a severe thunderstorm watch that has been issued for portions of southeastern Saskatchewan. And this is an orange level severe thunderstorm watch. So you'll remember that Environment Canada now has three colors that it uses to classify the severity of its watches and warnings: yellow, then orange, then red. So orange is a level 2 out of 3. So this means we got to keep a closer eye on things here. This is in

0: effect for places all the way from just southeast of Yorkton, places like Saltcoats and Churchbridge and Langenberg, all the way down through Esterhazy, down to Whitewood and Mooseman along the number one corridor into Wawota and Carlisle and Kenosi Lake, all the way down to the Carnduff and Oxbow area of the province. So some fairly large hail, primary threat with this, as well as some strong winds and some locally heavy rain. So we'll keep an eye on that as we get into the afternoon here. But be advised, if you're in that part of the province, keep an eye to the skies as we head through the afternoon here. For northern Saskatchewan, the story up there continues to be the heat, specifically in the Pelican Narrows area and Cumberland House, where a yellow level heat warning remains in effect there with temperatures near 30 degrees once again today. For the rest of the north, though, as you go further west especially, it's much cooler, it's cloudier and rainier. We're only looking for a high of 12 up in Collins Bay and Wollaston Lake today with some showers there, and further west in the Churchill region, some cloudier skies with a chance of showers and thunderstorms in Buffalo Narrows with highs around 15 degrees. But this kind of unsettled weather, Leisha, likely to continue for at least another day as that low pressure system just keeps hanging on.
1: All right. Well, thank you for the update.
0: You're welcome.
1: That is the CBC's Ethan Williams. Right now in Regina, it is 20 degrees. Saskatoon is sitting at 19.
2: This is Blue Sky. We're live from the traditional territories of the Dene, Cree, Soto, Dakota, Lakota, Nakota, and the homeland of the Métis.
1: A year ago today, the Wolf Fire ripped through Dunair Beach and the Peter Ballantyne Cree Nation. More than 200 homes were destroyed just days after people were evacuated. 1 year later, the community is coming together for Wildfire Recovery and Community Healing Day.
3: I come from a place of optimism. I really want or really envision that this is a really rebuilding and just a recovery going forward, and we're really going to get a sense of renewal, and we're all going to come together, and it's going to be a stronger and better place.
1: I'm Leisha Grabinski. Today on Blue Sky, we'll hear more from Deputy Mayor Karen Thompson about what the community has planned to mark this somber anniversary. We'll check in with people who lost their homes to find out what life looks like today. We'll connect with some of the people leading rebuilding efforts, and we'll hear about how the community is preparing itself for this wildfire season. If you're from Dunair Beach or Peter Ballantyne Cree Nation and are reflecting on life 1 year after the wildfire, we want to hear from you today. Call 1-800-716-2221. You can also email bluesky@cbc.ca. Karen Thompson is deputy mayor of Dunair Beach. The former mayor, Carl Lentowitz, had that role for 30 years. He died in February. Karen told CBC the mayor left some very big shoes to fill. She spoke to CBC reporter Jeremy Warren about today's Wildfire Recovery and Community Healing Day events.
3: It's a gathering, and it's a healing, and it's a sharing. It's not a celebration. It's a commemoration, so that people can get together and share their experiences and just enjoy one another's company. It's not going to be a somber event, but there are going to be people that are going to be feeling deep sadness, or there may be people that just simply opt not to come. But we're going to have a barbecue, and there's going to be some kids' events. And so it's going to be fairly low key, and the kids from Creighton School that resided here at Dunair Beach and that lost their homes, the school is busing them out, and they will come out for the barbecue. And then the plan is that they will plant some trees. We're really looking forward to the time together. There's a wide range of emotions that are happening with people. Some people are still in a place of deep sorrow. And some people are very on the opposite end are feeling totally optimistic and looking forward to the future. So there is a wide variety of emotions that are going through, and you have to understand that we're all going through a grieving process, and we're not all in the same place in our grief and our sorrow. So although we're on the same road, we're not on the same path, and we're not all at the same place. So we have to be mindful of that, that people are dealing with this event differently from one another.

0: So we really have to remember and remind ourselves to be kind to one another, because there is such a range of emotion.
1: And what's not necessarily that this is like the town's role or anything, but like what's being done in the community to sort of help people? Like people talked about some Red Cross putting on events like paint nights and stuff to kind of little community type building things.
0: Yes.
1: Are those things helpful?
0: Yes. Like there are pockets of people that have different interests. So the paint night was very, very successful. And there was another one last night, as a matter of fact. So those are really kind of team building exercises and people getting people out and seeing their friends and doing fun activities. Bingo night was another thing. It was well attended and people had a lot of fun and they had a lot of laughs. We also had Father Paul come every Tuesday for a period of time, and he would bring with him different themes. So it might be guilt or how to manage your sorrows and the different stages of grieving, those types of things. So he was very instrumental with helping a lot of individuals in their healing. There's been a wide variety of things that have been happening. So it's all been good. It's all been positive.
1: How about you yourself? How are you holding up through all of this? I mean, that's a lot of work to take on for a person.
0: Well, you keep yourself busy. And I find that's kind of what keeps me going. If you get a moment where you have some downtime or some quiet time, you get inside your head too much. So just to keep going, because there's lots of work to do. So, and I love this community. I want to do the work to rebuild our community. I want to see us strong. I want to see a community where people are proud of where we've been and where we're going. It's a great place to live. So, I'm very optimistic. I'm one of those optimists. Yeah, that's what keeps me going. It's just this community. And when I see people thriving and when I see construction happening, I'm happy.
2: That is Deputy Mayor of Dunera Beach, Karen Thompson. Now, you might remember hearing Brooke Kindle's story last year. She was forced to evacuate her home in Dunera Beach when she was 35 weeks pregnant. Both Brooke's family and her parents lost their homes when wildfire tore through the town. And now a year later, Brooke is still navigating the rebuilding process, all with three young kids in tow. Brooke is attending the Wildfire Recovery and Healing Day activities at the main beach right now, but she made time to speak to us earlier today. So the last time you were on this show, it was a very stressful time for you and your family. How are you feeling when you're on?
3: A little bit less stressed, but honestly, not much less. It's still pretty chaotic and pretty difficult trying to navigate everything, even where we are now, 1 year later.
2: What's causing the chaos?
3: Well, we've moved 5 times so far in the last year. We're currently living in a garage in the shop that we built through the winter, which was difficult to do. We were underinsured on our outbuildings, which is a really common thing. So when we had built our outbuildings, we had to pay for that out of pocket. And then we moved into a shop with our camper inside of it. And now we're living in here with our kids. And there's just a lot of difficulties with consistently getting the hot water and getting all the electrical and everything sorted out, because we did a lot of the work ourselves. So it just takes a lot of time when we're really busy. And when you have 3 kids and you're trying to get work done, sometimes that means late nights and early mornings. But yeah, we've just, we're on our own property now. We're just hopefully going to be getting a house someday and just trying to stay cool in the shop, even though it's really hot. We're in heat wave. So just, yeah. Chaotic.
2: Yeah, chaotic indeed. Can you describe what it is you lost in the fire? When you say outbuildings, I'm not sure if I know what that means. So what did you have? What was your home?
3: Yeah. So we had a 2-story home, and that burned down, and then we had a large shop with a guest house on it, and that also burned down. So normally if you look at your insurance policy, your outbuildings aren't insured for that much. It also includes things like your decks, your patios, your sheds, your woodshed, all your fencing and all your garages. So that all is

0: kind of covered under one bucket. So we were really underinsured on that, which is something that most people here in Dinara faced. And when you're looking at these exorbitant rebuild costs, it's quite expensive to rebuild.
1: You lost everything?
0: Yeah, our whole property was just completely decimated.
1: Can you take me back to 1 year ago? I remember reading about you and hearing you speak. You were 35 weeks pregnant. Your community was facing this horrific fire. We know what happened. We know how many structures were lost. But can you take me back to 1 year ago and how this all unfolded for you?
0: Yeah. Sorry, I've got a toddler that needs a hug.
1: You've got a little one right there. Is that your middle one?
0: Yeah, my mom is here with the baby because we're outside working today, and the toddler, the little one, the big one's at school. But yeah, 1 year ago was really, really hard. We had Jackson, our four-year-old at the time, over at a friend's house, and we just sat and watched our cameras and our group chats all day and waited for the confirmation that everything was lost. I watched on my Tesla the heat rise and rise and rise on my interior temperature. And honestly, like it was really surreal, but we thought, okay, you know what? We had good insurance. We'll be able to get a home probably by, you know, spring of this year. We actually went to the home builders places like 2 days after our houses burned down to try to start the process just to get ready. And here we are 1 year later, not really any farther forward than we were other than building our shop, which we had to do without insurance. So we're still pretty much in the same place. We're still living in that same nightmare of not knowing when or what it's going to look like moving forward. So it's been really hard. We spent the winter living in a one-bedroom cabin. Sometimes we had to, at one point, we had to open the oven and turn a fan on because our furnace quit. We had barely any hot water a lot of the times. He had a washing machine that only could fit one grocery bag worth of clothing in it for five of us. Like it was a grind. A lot of water leaks and just stuff to deal with. But at least we had a place to live through the winter, so it could have been worse. But
1: yeah.
0: And for people wondering why we stayed up here during the winter instead of finding a better place like somewhere down south, you have to be close because if you're going to rebuild up here, you have to be here so that you can actually rebuild. If we had stayed in Saskatoon, we wouldn't have anywhere to stay here in town when we came back to do the projects that we needed to do. My parents are living in a two-bedroom. Like everybody I know, their houses burned down. Nobody has a spare room that we could have stayed with. So we had to find any sort of place that we could live or else we wouldn't have been able to rebuild anything throughout the winter. And it's not like now if we move back, there's anywhere to rent. Like it's pretty much impossible to find anything. So that we even have that cabin.
1: Yeah. And so for others, for your neighbors, the rest of the community, how would you describe people's situations?
0: People are like living with family. A lot of people, if you're really lucky, like we weren't lucky because my parents' house and my house burned down, but a lot of people had parents that lived, you know, like older parents that lived in town, and they'll be living with them. They maybe did like an addition on their house throughout the winter if they could, so that they could all move in. People finished their grandparents' basements to move into. People are living in campers. People are living in campers in shops like us. People are living in fishing cabins. People are living an hour away in trappers' cabins down the Hanson Lake Road. People are just living wherever they can right now. Mm-hmm. And this is home. Like this is where we live. Like we don't want to just give up. Like anywhere you live, there's things that can happen. There's, you know, tornadoes that can happen. There's wildfires everywhere. Like there's flooding. It's not, oh, just leave. Well, where do you go? Like this is where we live and we work. We can't just leave. Mm-hmm.
1: I'm guessing you've experienced every single emotion under the sun, probably a lot of anger, a lot of sadness, also some joyous moments too, right? How would you describe the emotional roller coaster you've been on this last year?
0: It's, in a way, it's kind of just like you get used to things that you didn't think that you could. Like I used to like having, you know, nice hot showers and, a comfortable bed. Okay, which sounds bad, but you know what I mean? A really good stove. I had a lot of nice appliances and things like that. And you kind of just get used to cooking things in an air fryer and being creative and try to find ways to have fun and feed your family when you don't have, you know, the things that you had before. So it definitely makes you a lot more resilient. It makes you appreciate the things that you had before, but also

0: recognize that, you know, what do you, how much do you really need? Like, a lot of things are really nice to have. I mean, I miss my robot vacuum every single day. I miss my dishwasher every single day. I miss my cloth diapers and having a drying rack and all the things that, you know, we had to make our life easier, but it's kind of just takes you back years from before. And I think a lot about my grandma and how she raised her children, and she often didn't have hot water, and you just kind of get used to it, I guess.
1: Yeah. You've gained some perspective.
0: Mm-hmm. Yeah.
1: What do things look like when you walk around outside of the garage that you're living in? You know, what do you see on a daily basis when you're out and about?
0: Well, it's a great place for little boys. There are right across like where I'm sitting, there's an excavator working. My husband and myself and a carpenter are working today on my dad's pool shed, replacing that. We're building a retaining wall between myself and my neighbors on the other side today. There's just dead trees everywhere that we're constantly trying to take care of. I mowed my lawn because it never got mowed last year. There was a little bit of lawn at the front, so that was really exciting because the grass was like 2 feet tall and just, you know, pushed over, but I didn't have a lawnmower. So we got a lawnmower and we mowed that, so that felt a little bit homey. But it's just, it's like, it's a hard thing to imagine because it's still your lot and it's still your home. And I grew up here, like from when I was a kid. I lived next door at my parents' house that burned down. So it's still the whole area that you are in, but, and it's still the same roads teaching your kids to ride a bike that I grew up on, but it all looks very different, very windy, very dusty. And it's great to see though, so many people rebuilding, so many people moving campers onto their lots and that sort of thing. Hopefully we'll get news that we can build a house sometime soon. We're still waiting, but yeah.
1: So what is it that you're waiting for? What is your understanding of why this process has taken so long?
0: Yeah, well, so we had an interesting house because it was a two-story home that was built on slab, meaning it had a concrete floor. And most of the homes that are getting built up here are RTM, so ready-to-move houses that people are getting, a lot of people are getting from Zacks, from Bailey Homes, from all around. My house is not able to be made into an RTM home because you can't ship a house up here that has a concrete floor. So my house has to be a site build. So what we had done is we found an RTM home that was cheaper than the cost of our house that we had, our two-story, and we submitted that to insurance. And it took about 11 months for them to decide that, no, that's not what they call like, kind, and quality, which means I'm unable to get that property. They are forcing me to get a site build. At least that's where we're at right now. So now I'm a year behind trying to find a carpenter to do that. We just were hoping if we got a cheaper, ready-to-move home that we could, you know, get in sooner because we could have already been in this summer. But because we submitted plans to them probably in July of last year of what we wanted. And then in the end of May or middle of May, they decided no. So now we're still kind of starting from the beginning, showing them what we had and okay, fine, we'll look at that. But it's hard to find a carpenter that will come up here and live and build because it's a lot easier for them to build houses, you know, in Hague or in Gimli or wherever, Portage la Prairie, where they all are living. So our local carpenters are busy. And honestly, a lot of them don't really want to take on insurance projects because there's a lot of back and forth and it's annoying. So if you have all the work in the world you could possibly imagine doing, why would you take a job that is more frustrating? You know what I mean? I wouldn't. So they're so busy, they can kind of pick and choose what projects, which I can completely understand, which is how we got them to sneak in and do my parents' pool shed with me and my dad. Like, it's not an insurance project because they didn't have insurance on that outbuilding. So we're doing the labor with a carpenter, right? You know, they would rather work on easier to do.
1: So while you're working on that and you're taking care of your small patch of grass in your yard, you mentioned that you're caring for or helping deal with the dead trees. What exactly are you doing in that regard?
0: Oh, well, we all have to get wood for winter. So we're cutting down dead trees so that we can have wood for next year.
1: And are you seeing any signs of growth at this point other than that patch of grass? Is there any green up there?
0: You know what? It's surprising. Yes. And a lot. It's interesting because last year, if you drove from Daenerys to Creighton, it was dead almost the entire way. Other than, you know, a few spruce trees that were spared, but all the leaves off the deciduous trees all burned down or burned off. But this year there's quite a bit of trees that are coming back with leaves, which is surprising because they didn't have leaves last year. So

0: there's a lot more live trees than we kind of thought last year. Mm-hmm. But around town, it's pretty much just, you know, like a bomb went off. But there's a lot of new willows and stuff coming up. And we've been, people are giving away trees. And it's just, how do you get a tree when you literally have a patch of sand and you don't know where your house is going to go and they still need to dig a basement? So it's kind of, yeah.
1: Yeah. Yeah. Why is it so important for you to

0: that it's, you know, we've had a year to kind of think about all of this, but I think it's more so important for my kids. It's important for them to see how many of us lost their homes and to be with everybody that's kind of experiencing the same thing. It's hard to describe. Like, you could take this day and, you know, be angry and be sad and, you know, just be overwhelmed with all of the things that have happened. Or you could take this day and look and see where we are a year later and the resilience of everybody that has came together and how much hard work our town has done, our town council has done, and everyone has done for us. So, I mean, I think it's, in a lot of ways, it's really sad, but in a lot of ways, it's also a celebration of how far we've come. And my hope is that when we do this next year, we'll all be in a lot different situation. I think we all thought we would be by this time, but if we would have learned anything from Jasper and from Fort McMurray, we thought we were going to be different and we were going to be able to move a lot quicker. And in a lot of ways we were, like the way our village got rid of all of our debris and all the, you know, toxic material was astoundingly fast. Like, we are ready to build in September, which is insane because there's places that they don't get their building permits approved for years afterwards because they need to get rid of everything. So, you know, we had all the steps in place really quickly. So I think it's kind of a testament to the blueprint when towns burn down in the future, what to do. But the biggest thing is insurance is just such a nightmare to deal with. Yeah. And that's kind of where we all are. It's not so much, oh, it sucks, our house burned down. Everyone's first question is, how's insurance? Who are you insured through? You know, sharing horror stories and trying to give each other tips and that sort of thing.
1: Yeah, tricky stuff. Brooke, I appreciate you taking some time to talk with us. Thank you.
0: Yeah, absolutely. No problem.
1: Brooke Kindle and her family lost their homes last year in the fire that tore through Dunair Beach. She is one of many community members attending a recovery and healing day in that community. On Blue Sky today, we are focusing on Dunair Beach 1 year after the Wolf Fire. Let's just take a moment, though, to check in with the CBC's David Shield to find out what's making news right now. Hi, David.
2: Hi, Alicia. RCMP are not giving many details after a fatal shooting in Pelican Narrows. One person was killed and another injured in a shooting near the health center in the northern community. One person has been arrested while another person was released without charges. The owner of a restaurant in Saskatoon says four of his employees are struggling after a massive fire. The fire destroyed several homes in the Hampton Village neighborhood last week. Kapil Juggi says they escaped with only the clothes on their backs. And an 18-year-old from Buena Vista has received the Terry Fox Humanitarian Award. Hudson Wolby has cerebral palsy and volunteers as a first responder with St. John's Ambulance. Wolby eventually wants to be a nurse practitioner in rural Saskatchewan. And I'll have a full newscast for you coming up at 1 o'clock.
1: Thanks, David.
2: You're welcome.
1: That is the CBC's David Shield. I'm Lisa Grabinski. 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Now, one of the companies that's been a constant presence in Dunair Beach is Bailey Homes. Sean Bailey's company has more than 15 years of experience in the north, specializing in ready-to-move homes and foundations. They've held several information sessions in Dunair Beach over this last year, and they've been helping folks navigate complicated insurance systems. Sean joins us on the line right now. Sean, welcome to Blue Sky.
3: Hi, thanks for having me.
1: Take us back to that first visit you had to Dunair Beach after the fire. What was it? What was it like?
3: So the first visit was last summer, late August. So the cleanup had just started. So meeting with so many people on their sites, it was all the same reaction. Everybody was in shock, and cleanup had just started. So,
1: what were you able to offer people at that time? I'm sure before you're talking about rebuilding, you're a bit of an emotional support too.
3: Absolutely. I think it was just to get out there, you know, meet with people at their properties and just show that, you know, we'd been up there working for 15 years. We'd built such a network of customers and friends over the years that, you know, that we were still there and we were going to be there for the next year or two or three of the rebuild, however long it took.

0: So how many people are you working with from the community?
1: We have about 30 homes that are on tap to be done, and then countless others still we're working with. And, you know, as your caller Brooke alluded to, everybody is just still at the different stages of dealing with insurance. So, you know, this is going to be a couple year project for sure.
0: Your expertise is in ready to move homes, but do you feel like you've become a bit of an expert in the whole insurance world?
1: Oh, I'll tell you, you know, with talking with so many people, it sure opens your eyes to your own insurance policy. You know, it's before this happened, I hadn't looked at my own. You know, I didn't understand replacement, full replacement cost. Is my big patio, my deck, my shop, is it my fences, is that all included or not? And unfortunately, so many people are finding out after the fact, which is very, it's just too bad, right? Because if you walk it back to, we all go to an insurance broker and we purchase insurance. And, you know, obviously, I don't think many of us know exactly what we're getting until something like this happens, right? And then it's just in your face and it's so obvious. Like Brooke said, so many people are just so underinsured with their shops and garages and woodsheds and boathouses and stuff like that, that it's really, really too bad.
0: Yeah. Yeah. It's definitely a difficult thing to navigate. And I'm wondering, as you're standing there with folks who know what they've lost, they're trying to figure out what they've got insurance for, how they're going to rebuild, but even through your eyes to see what was left of the community, how would you describe what those moments were like for you?
1: It was just utterly just a shock, you know, because we had been going out there. I'd been taking my daughter fishing out at T&D just north of there for years. And I took my daughter out there in August and we came to the first stop sign in the road and you could see the lake, which was unreal because there's three or four streets in between there and it was all, you know, mature trees. You couldn't see the lake until you got to the last road, really. So it just really was, it was really shocking to see.
0: So once you got over, or maybe you're still not over the shock in some ways, but what are you thinking about knowing the line of work that you're in and you know people are without a place to live? Like, what are the first steps that you're thinking about? Are you thinking as you're making that drive, like, okay, we need to get some homes here?
1: Yeah. And, you know, one of the first things was just approaching it differently. Like, it's not, it, you know, people are very anxious, obviously, to get back into their homes, families. And so it's a different feeling than, you know, starting into a build process with a young family that's going to build their first home on a farm kind of thing, that happy, joyful, you know, there's a sense of urgency, desperation. You know, some people, again, the battle with insurance is just leaving people feeling defeated. And so there's so many areas other than just, yep, come up here, ship a home, never show your face. It was very important to come out here and just reach a handout, you know, and just build some trust right off the start. And so many of the people that we met with early on, you know, we have their files that we're working on right now. So
0: have you ever dealt with anything at this scale before?
1: No, you know what, we've dealt with, you know, here and there, a couple of insurance rebuilds a year kind of thing, but nothing on a catastrophic loss scale.
0: We've got John on the line. John has been listening to the show. He's from Dunair Beach. He wants to join the conversation. John, welcome to Blue Sky.
2: Yeah, hi, Nicole. How are you?
0: I'm well. You were talking to Nicole, our producer, and now you're on the radio with me, Leisha. Thanks for calling, John.
2: Oh, yeah, hi. Yeah, I'm just, I called in regards to, you know, the fire that happened at Dunair Beach. And I agree 100% what Brooke's been talking about. I know Brooke personally. And the biggest thing for me is the insurance.
0: And tell me more about that, John. Actually, before you get to the insurance part, what did you lose in the Dunair Beach fire?
2: I lost everything. I lost my home, my outbuildings. I lost my Bobcat. I lost my work trucks. Everything.
0: So 1 year later, you're dealing. What stage are you at?
2: I just happened to talk to the insurance company this morning, and I'm at the same stage. You know, good for some people. The same insurance company. They've had to be able to choose a home. They've got an RTM or they've got a stick build.

0: which I was under the impression you could do. You could choose what builder you wanted. Well, now I've been told by Wanisa that they've hired somebody from southern Saskatchewan, and he's going to come and set up shop here. And they're basically telling us you have no choice. You get this guy, and that's all there is to it. Well, that's not appropriate when they've dealt with other people, clients in good faith, where they've had settlements, they've been able to go out and pick the homes they want, and we're not getting that. This and apparently there's 24 of us in the same boat, and we're not happy. We shouldn't be able to, like, go ahead.
1: Well, I just want to ask you where you're living in the meantime.
0: I was lucky enough to rent a place. There is nowhere to rent. I was living in Brandon for a month. Then I was living in Flin Flon with my son for 2 months. And a friend of my son's, his parent had a home at Dene Beach, a summer cabin. And he said, he told my son, leave it with me. He talked to his mum and Megan let me rent her cabin for the summer.
1: The bopping around, kind of like Brooke.
0: I'm one of the very lucky ones. You're
1: a lucky one. Yeah, it's just such a difficult thing. I appreciate you picking up the phone to call, and I hope things work out okay for you, John. Thanks for calling.
0: Okay, thank you.
1: It's John joining us from Dener Beach. We've got someone else that I want to include in the conversation. We've been hearing just how difficult it is to navigate the insurance system. Some people didn't even have insurance, and that is where the Mennonite Disaster Service comes in. Moses Falco is the operations manager with Mennonite Disaster Service, and we've reached him today in Dener Beach. Moses, welcome to the show.
2: Thanks so much for having me. I appreciate it.
1: So what exactly is your organization doing in Dener Beach?
2: Yeah, our organization is all across Canada and the United States as well. And we mobilize volunteers to show up in places that have experienced disasters to see who's falling through the cracks and to help in the rebuilding process. And so that's really what our organization is about. And right now we have about 25 volunteers here. And we will, over the course of the summer, have about 300 volunteers come through this community to help in the rebuilding.
1: So what do you mean when you say falling through the cracks? How are you defining that? What kind of stories are you hearing from Dener Beach?
2: Yeah, I think the topic of today in talking about insurance, I feel like that's a common thread. You know, sometimes folks find themselves in situations where, unbeknownst to them or because of their personal situations, they are uninsured or underinsured, and a disaster happens, and they have nowhere else to turn. And so those are the folks that we try to look for and find and see. We go through a case management process to see if they meet certain criteria that would allow us to build for them.
1: What has it been like for you and others to be in Dener Beach over this last year?
2: Yeah, I first came to Dener Beach in October. I'm from Winnipeg. That's where I live. And I've driven up here about 6 times over the winter and the spring and now during this project. There's a few things that I have really come to love about this community. One of those is their openness. And their hospitality. And so we as an organization have been welcomed as guests here and have been given the resources that we need to put on a project. The biggest example is that they've given us the use of their community center where we can set up camp and host volunteers. And another one is just their resilience. You know, after a disaster, it's a traumatic experience for a community. And not only do individuals lose something, but the whole community is wrestling with that loss. And so to see their resilience in rebuilding has been really amazing.
1: Are you meeting people without insurance, people that are underinsured? I just want you to speak to the insurance piece of it before we go back to Sean.
2: Yeah, for sure. We are currently working with 5 families that either find themselves underinsured or uninsured. And so we are building 4 homes here in the community and 1 foundation and are already in the framing process now. So it's really exciting to see these homes coming up.

0: Sean, I want to go back to you because it seems almost everyone we talk to, well, like Brooke said it, the first thing is how are things going with insurance? So I want to go back to you, Sean, and just curious what your thoughts are on the call we got from John, who was saying he has to go with a builder from the South that he didn't pick. What are your thoughts on that?
1: Yeah, so, you know, it's really a shame because, again, going back to when you buy insurance at a broker, you aren't really too fussy or seeking out a certain insurance company, right? Like, you know, we can mention the big six or whatever, but you go to the broker, you buy insurance. But what people really need to know is how different the insurance companies are with their coverages, right? And John's correct, you know, that specific insurance company for multiple files that we're working on have gone out and gotten two or three quotes. All the quotes came in, you know, plus or minus 10%. And they decided they didn't like any of them. So they trashed all of them and decided to find a builder from out of town, which we are too, but with no explanation to the owners, such as John. I've talked to John. I know John. I know his story. And the builder that they've appointed hasn't even seen John's scope of loss, hasn't sat down with him, hasn't gone through what he had. So, you know, so in that case specifically, of course he's very concerned about what is he going to end up getting then? You know what I mean? So, it's tough. Insurance is probably, you know, the shock and the loss of all these homes and these family homes and cottages. That was last year. Now it's these shocks, you know, like Brooke calling in and getting denied 11 months later. You know what I mean? Could have been in a house already. I think it's really time for our provincial leaders to step in and do something about some kind of mandate with insurance at the high level, because it's not feasible to say, okay, we need to educate 40 million Canadians on how to expect to deal with insurance if you ever have to, versus, you know, the province is going to the 10 big insurance companies and saying, okay, enough's enough. You've had catastrophic losses over the years at Fort McMurray, Jasper, Dener Beach, and so on. And this is where we're at. You know what I mean? Like, it's got to be getting better. It's terrible to see the people treated like they are. That's the worst part right now.
0: I want to share an email from Anita, who wrote us. Anita writes, "For us, insurance was a big issue. Because this was a second residence, we had been told we couldn't get a guaranteed replacement cost, so our place had a set figure on the value. That value had been determined by coming up with a number to put on paper of what we thought we could get for it if we sold it. This was our insured amount. In hindsight, we think most brokers, including ours, are not educated enough on calculating the cost to rebuild. That is the number we should have had. We were very underinsured. We are having an RTM built, but due to not having enough insurance, we had to go 600 square feet smaller. This is unless we wanted to pull money out of our own pockets. We are retired. We do not want to be pulling money out of our retirement funds. Our dealings with Wawanessa have been good for the most part. No complaints there. And initially we were told that they are no longer insuring that postal code and they would not insure us going forward. But I found out from other Dener Beach residents that Wawanessa told everyone at a meeting that they will continue insuring existing clients. They just won't take on any new ones. So we will remain with them once our new house is in place. This was just communicated to us last week." That comes to us from Anita. You can email us to bluesky@cbc.ca. We see them coming in. You can also call us. There's a few minutes to call, 1-800-716-2221. Sean, and then I want to go quickly to Moses. We don't have a ton of time, but Sean, is there any way to make these homes less susceptible to fire? Is there anything in that regard that you want to share today as people are rebuilding?
1: Yeah, you know what? I think the government has brought out the Fire Smart program that's being just pitched. It's not in the National Building Code yet, but it's a lot of good ideas about keeping, you know, trees and growth away from your house. You know, certain things like that, vinyl siding versus a cement siding. You know, stuff like that. That it's just really smart things to do, especially during a rebuild. You know, you just can't control something like Dener Beach, the fire at Dener Beach. It was just that perfect storm of the wind and how dry it was in that season. And, you know, you can call it a 1 in 100, 1 in 1,000 year, you know, disaster. But for the most part, yeah, the government is coming out with these ideas, which I think people are pretty open to up here. You know, they respect the how dry it is and how

0: quick the fires can pick up. So Dunair Beach is a very resilient little village, you know, and I just can't wait for the people to get back into their homes and just keep living.
1: Moses, I just want to ask you quickly about the lessons that you've learned from people in Dunair Beach. We are facing, you know, lots of people in the north are facing hot weather. We've got fire risk in various parts of the province. Moses, what can you share with people, some lessons you've learned from folks in Dunair Beach?
2: Yeah, I think as Sean was also saying before, you know, it's really important to think about your insurance and your insurance policies and all of that, you know, and it's really hard to know because disasters come when it's just not expected and they hit people who never thought this would ever happen to them. And so being prepared as much as possible is a good way to go. But, you know, after the fact, I feel like the lessons that I have learned here are about people coming together, supporting each other. Countless stories of people who had no place to turn and neighbors welcomed them in, or they found a place to stay because the community pulled together in that time. And so I feel like in those moments, right, pulling together as a community rather than pushing apart is just, a really great example of community living.
1: Moses, thanks for saying that. Thank you for being with us.
2: Yeah, thanks so much. I appreciate it. Take care.
1: Yeah, you too. Sean Bailey, thanks to you as well for being one of our guests today.
0: Thank you very much.
1: Sean Bailey is with Bailey Homes. They've been working with dozens of families in Dunair Beach as they've navigated insurance and trying to rebuild their homes. And Moses Falco is the operations manager with Mennonite Disaster Service. Now, the deputy mayor of Dunair Beach did tell us about the event they're holding today and how people continue to be supported as they heal from the trauma inflicted by the fire. But the community is also taking concrete actions to make their community more fire resistant. This will be top of mind this week as we're seeing extremely high temperatures and wind across the north. Here is Deputy Mayor Karen Thompson speaking with our colleague Jeremy Warren.
3: People obviously had a lot of criticisms directed at the government for their response last year.
4: Yeah.
3: How confident are you in the government's plans for this year?
4: In terms of Dunair Beach, I'm really confident. We've had meetings with the SPSA folks. We've had meetings with the people that are at the local fire cache. We've talked about the preparedness situation, where everybody's at. We know where everybody's at. We know what's happening. We're focusing on constant communication. So I think that we're prepared in that sense. So any of the perceived or the misgivings from last year, but I hope to see, and I'm confident that we will see, a different approach this year. There's some changes that are happening. So I'm confident we'll meet this head on. We'll meet any challenge that comes our way.
3: Are you worried at all about people maybe not leaving if there is another evacuation order because of the government distrust from last year?
4: Yes, of course. Of course, that is that's top of mind. And we have had discussions around that because there is a group of people, and it's a, I think, a quite a large group, a substantial group at least, that have indicated that should we evacuate again, they don't want to leave. And the RCMP, they don't have the jurisdiction to arrest people. In Flin Flon, just across the border, the RCMP had that capability. If people didn't evacuate, they could physically arrest them. That doesn't happen on the Saskatchewan side. So of course we're worried, because if people are risking their lives, if there's a situation that comes our way, we don't want residents putting themselves at risk. We don't want to have any loss of life. Life is paramount. We don't want to have anyone risk their life to stay behind. So yes, that's a concern.
3: And it was such a miracle last year that nobody died or was seriously hurt in all of this.
4: And I believe that there, just in rumors, I believe there were some very close calls. There were some people that that had stayed back and, you know, left when there was flames around their vehicles. So it's pretty scary when you think of what could have happened. We were lucky.
3: Can you tell me about how the community is preparing for the wildfire season?
4: It's been an ongoing. We post debris cleanup. We have

0: have had a big effort towards removal of any of the burnt trees, any of the fuel. So the town is pretty much clear of anything that would be considered fuel or debris for potential fire. And we are in planning for a next phase, which will cover the north half of the village, which wasn't impacted by the fire. But that will be the next phase going forward. So we hope to have that within the by fall time, well at hand. So there's a lot of work going on. The fire department is doing some planning as well in terms of training and wildfire training, equipping a trailer that they've got on that they've acquired for fire protection. We're also working with the Fire Smart people to educate our residents and ourselves as council as to best practices and things going forward that we can do to better protect ourselves against fire.
1: That is Dannair Beach Deputy Mayor Karen Thompson speaking to CBC reporter Jeremy Warren. You can read Jeremy's full story about Dannair Beach 1 year later on our CBC website. We've been getting emails all day from people in Dannair Beach. Arlene writes, "Over the past year, I have written numerous letters to both the Saskatchewan and federal governments. To date, I have received only one response from each level of government, and the responses have been along the lines of thanks for writing, with no mention that they were considering meaningful changes in how they respond to wildfires. Much of my correspondence has focused on the need for a national wildfire response standard and stronger accountability when communities are threatened by wildfire. From my perspective, the Saskatchewan government failed our community. The fire was started by lightning approximately 2 weeks before it ultimately destroyed more than half of Dannair Beach on June 2nd. Many residents feel that more could and should have been done before the situation became catastrophic. My husband and I lost our home in the fire. We spent about 4 months of every year there. My sister-in-law also lost her home, and my brother-in-law lost his full-time home. My husband's family has deep roots in Dannair Beach, spanning more than 70 years. My late mother-in-law, who recently passed away, was a member of the founding committee that helped establish the local museum. The area has a rich history and generations of family connections that cannot simply be replaced. So how are we doing 1 year later? My sister-in-law is in the process of rebuilding and hopes to have a new home constructed soon. My brother-in-law has found a home within the community after couch surfing for 6 months. My husband and I are still evaluating whether rebuilding is financially possible based on what we received from our insurance settlement. We know that we cannot financially replace what we lost. Two-bedroom insulated home, original 1960s one-room cabin, two-car garage, as well as our truck and three boats, one canoe, two kayaks, one paddleboard, etc. We know many members of our community continue to struggle. In that regard, we feel fortunate that we have another home while we consider our options. Not everyone has had that security. I believe both the provincial and federal governments should consider providing GST and PST relief for wildfire rebuilds in Dannair Beach. Collectively, governments stand to receive an estimated $10.7 million in GST and $12.8 million in PST from rebuilding efforts. Residents, meanwhile, are carrying enormous financial burdens after losing their homes. Meaningful tax relief or rebates would provide direct assistance to families trying to recover and rebuild their lives. I also believe it's important for the Saskatchewan government to publicly release the private review conducted by MNP. Without releasing the findings, there is no meaningful transparency or accountability regarding the decisions and actions that contributed to the destruction of our community. It has been disappointing and frustrating to see some of the same challenges emerge again this wildfire season, including delays in mobilizing resources and being prepared, since SPSA publicly said there would be no wildfires until July. One would hope that lessons learned from Dannair Beach would have resulted in significant improvements so that no other community experiences what ours has endured over the past year. That comes to us from Arlene. Thank you so much for writing, Arlene. If you have thoughts and you're listening and you still want to share, you can email us anytime, bluesky@cbc.ca. Now, on our next show, we're going to be talking about teenagers consuming energy drinks like Red Bull and how that can interact with ADHD medicine. You may have heard of the 15-year-old in Quebec who died after consuming a single can of Red Bull that interacted with his medicine. We're going to talk about some of those things affecting teens.
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0: there's a dog in need, Brady Oliveira and Alex Blumberg are hitting the ground running. Catch the new series, Must Love Dogs, a heartwarming show about a dog-loving couple and Brady's life as a running back for the Winnipeg Blue Bombers and a CFL All-Star. 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
3: This is CBC News. At 1 o'clock, 20 degrees and mostly cloudy in Regina, 19 degrees and mostly cloudy in Saskatoon. From CBC Saskatchewan's Saskatoon Bureau, I'm David Shield. The RCMP just gave an update on yesterday's active shooter situation in Pelican Narrows. One suspect is now in custody in relation to the death of a woman and serious injury of a man near the local health clinic. No charges have been laid, and the police can't confirm the nature of the shooting. Inspector Ashley St. Germain is the acting officer in charge of Saskatchewan's Major Crimes Branch. She says investigators still have work to do.
4: Yes, our team of investigators are still on the ground in Pelican Narrows. At this point in time, we have not laid charges. We're still combing through a ton of information, the crime scene, speaking to eyewitnesses and gathering other evidence. And we'll work with our Crown Counsel in order to determine the appropriate charges.
3: The RCMP is asking for anyone and any information on the shooting to be reported immediately, and they're asking the community to avoid areas where police continue to investigate. It's been a couple of months since Saskatoon's Prairie Harm Reduction closed its doors, and people who rely on its services say it's left a hole in the city's substance abuse programming. Prairie Harm operated the province's first supervised drug consumption site, but not everyone is unhappy the center closed. Brad Redekop is a conservative MP in Saskatoon. He says he spoke with former addicts who didn't think the center helped them.
5: And they say the same thing, that places like Prairie Harm actually helped them to stay where they were. And they urged me to help to get them closed down and move things towards a recovery system.
3: Redekop is part of an audio documentary from the CBC. It looks at the impact Prairie Harm's shutdown has had on the people who used its services. O'Connor also spoke with former employees and critics. You can hear it on the CBC Listen app. Four restaurant workers who lost their home in a Saskatoon fire are devastated. Their boss says the damage has taken a toll on them mentally and financially. The workers escaped the Hampton Village blaze Friday morning. They did not have tenant insurance and lost everything in the fire, including their documents, savings, and prized possessions. Kapil Juggi owns the Indian Curry House, where all four work.
6: They're not from a very wealthy family or established back home. They send money back home, all of them. So of course, even small things which they bought, that was like a prized possession for them.
3: Juggy says he set up a GoFundMe in order to support them. Saskatoon Fire Department says the investigation is ongoing. A cause for the fire hasn't been determined yet. At 3 minutes after 1 o'clock, it's 20 degrees in Regina, 19 degrees in Saskatoon. This is CBC News, and a quick note for Saskatoon. Power is out in the Forest Grove neighborhoods, as well as Arendale, Arbor Creek, Silver Spring, and Sutherland. It's still unknown when Saskatoon Light and Power is going to be able to get the electricity back on. The World Meteorological Organization warns countries need to start preparing now for the onset of El Nino. The weather pattern is forecast to return this year. As Inyat Singh reports, the added effects of climate change are likely to make things worse.
7: In some regions, it is likely we will see heavy rainfall and floods. In others, drought conditions.
8: The Secretary General of the World Meteorological Organization, Celeste Saulo, says drier and warmer conditions are expected to hit South Asia, the Horn of Africa, and Central America. The naturally occurring weather pattern comes around every 2 to 7 years.
7: El Niño conditions are developing in the tropical Pacific and are expected to influence weather and climate.

0: patterns around the world in the month ahead.
1: More recently, El Niño has been adding to the impacts of human-caused climate change. The last El Niño led to 2024 reaching the hottest year on record, exacerbating the extreme heat caused by greenhouse gas emissions. The WMO says its warning should be used by governments to prepare now for food shortages and weather disasters that are almost sure to come. Inayat Singh, CBC News, Toronto.
2: And that's the news this hour from CBC Saskatchewan. Now here's a look at the forecast with CBC weather specialist Ethan Williams. Skies continue to be partly and mostly cloudy throughout much of the province. Showers and thunderstorms are possible for most areas once again. Some of those storms could turn severe in southeastern Saskatchewan this afternoon.
3: Doesn't feel quite right. I'm sitting on this side. I would, you know, if you guys don't mind, if Roseanne and I can switch seats.
4: Recently, I invited my old radio pal David McLeod into the studio to talk about one of his very favorite things: country music.
5: Yeah, Elvis Presley.
4: He toted in a grocery bag full of records.
5: So maybe I can flip through and just...
4: Some of these names might not be familiar to you, but in many Indigenous households, these artists are well known. They wrote the soundtracks of our communities. Guys like Red Wine, Billy Simard.
5: Great songwriter, Métis songwriter from Manicotagan here in Manitoba.
4: Len Henry.
5: Len would be saying, I'm a don't give a damn kind of man.
4: Clifford Shorting.
5: He's got the buckskin jacket. He's got the big hat on. Here's Seaweed, the
4: classic,
5: regarded as the first Indigenous artist to be nominated for the Junos in the early 80s. So he was he broke ground that way as a country artist, doing it his way. One of the songs on here, Evangeline, he got to meet Robbie Robertson. Robbie Robertson said thank you for recording that song.
4: Also in the collection, artists who had some hits, but more importantly, were the heroes of their communities, like the Chichu family.
5: These songs are community-orientated, connecting to people back home.
4: And Ray St. Germain. The Métis musician made it all the way to Nashville, Tennessee in the 1960s with his deep, distinctive voice. But Ray wasn't the only Indigenous artist to hit the stages and studios of the country music capital of the world.
5: Here's Harry Ruskin. He's wearing an incredible
4: nice suit.
5: He's got a beautiful suit on he could walk on any Nashville stage. Look at his hair.
4: He's got big hair as well.
5: He's got the best hair. My northern memories. The thing about Harry Ruskin is I had a chance to talk with him about a year and a half ago before he passed. He made a point of singing, I'm going to do country music, but I'm not going to do drinking songs. I'm not going to do sad songs. My country music is going to be uplifting. My country music is going to be positive within the community. And he stepped in the country music arena and did that. And he played the Grand Old Opry stage. I'm trying to remember the count, at least 17 times, if not more. Great friends with Hank Snow as well, who got him to get his first gig down there. And there's a Dene artist from way up in northern BC made his way to the Nashville stage, and people would think that that's impossible, and he did it.
4: What all of these artists have in common is a connection to country music and its deep roots in Indigenous communities. A country sound that stretches hundreds of years, from the fiddle tunes of the fur trade and guitars and harmonicas playing notes along the trap line, to the record bins of the heyday of vinyl and the collections of moms and dads, aunties and uncles.
5: And back in the day when these records came out, it would be great because you can flip through, you know, you have your Rolling Stones or your Rod Stewart's and your Steve Miller Band, CCR, and then all of a sudden you flip the record and you have an Indigenous artist. And I always love the analogy of thinking that when an artist from a community is in that record bin, they're just as good as any of those other artists.
4: Say Anin Bouju. Hello and welcome. This is Unreserved. I'm Rosanna Deerchild. David McLeod drops the needle on why country music is an integral part of Indigenous communities.

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1: Indigenous people have the right to sing the blues. 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
0: And as country music continues to evolve, young artists like Zach Moustouzwillier continue to honor its past and the connection to family histories.
3: I think it's very, very important to always remember where you came from. And so taking that in the in country music, in that realm, it's important to remember the roots of it.
0: Today, Take Me Home, Country Roads. We're talking to country music lovers about the genre's deep ties to Indigenous communities. In most First Nations communities, home sounds like old-fashioned country music. Of course, it's especially popular with the older generations who grew up with it. But 21-year-old Zach Moustouzwillier loves retro country just as much as his elders do. He's bringing a new voice to the classic sound. The singer-songwriter and fiddle player from Sucker Creek First Nation describes his style as neo-traditional country. Zach, welcome to Unreserved.
3: Oh, thank you so much for having me. This is excellent.
0: Yes, it's good to have you. Now, your music sounds like it came right out of a time machine. It's taking me back to my younger days. What makes you lean so much into this old style of country music?
3: Well, honestly, it's what I grew up with. I've always heard this stuff, you know, and I grew up listening to, George Jones and Hank Williams Sr., you know, on road trips. We'd go on and listen to country all the way, all over the place, and it's just kind of second nature. So when I began starting to play music, it was just putting fuel to the fire, really.
0: Yeah, no doubt. Where did your love of classic country come from?
3: Honestly, it was listening to all that old music growing up. I started very young, actually. I was 9 years old, I guess, when I started playing fiddle. I was part of the Prince Charles Fiddlers, so they taught us in grade... I started end of grade three, and then they trained us in fiddle, and then they'd bring us around all over Edmonton and the surrounding area to perform for people. And so it was a really nice introduction to music. And then I started to do my own thing after that. I loved country music, and it was just natural to add that to the fiddle tunes that I've been learning before.
0: Of course, many First Nations people have grown up with this sound, myself included. And in your sound, I'm hearing, as you had said, Hank Williams, Senior and Junior. I'm hearing Waylon, I'm hearing Willie, I'm hearing all the boys. Who are some of the artists that inspire your sound?
3: Yeah, so, you know, I'm a huge country fan, if you couldn't tell already. Mm-hmm. And I like a lot of, you know, obscure artists, and we think of them now as obscure, but in their heyday, of course, they were pretty big. People that come to mind right away are the Louvin Brothers.
4: I'll deck my brow with roses.
3: Ira and Charlie Louvin. They were just incredible, all the way from Sand Mountain, Alabama, and they were huge on the Grand Ole Opry, and their harmonies, both of them were incredible singers in their own right, coming together with that blood harmony. They were just incredible, and so I take a lot of inspiration from them. Let's see here, Jim Reeves is another one, kind of that smooth, velvety kind of voice, and he was pretty big. He had some cool hits on RCA Records there in Nashville, and someone that's actually still alive that I take much inspiration from as a songwriter and a singer is Bill Anderson.
4: Still, after all this time,
3: he's still playing the Grand Ole Opry, and he's still doing so well out in Nashville, and I'd love to meet him one day, you know. So anyway, he's another.
0: Yeah. I also understand you're a big fan of George Jones, or as my mom calls him, Torchy Jones.
3: Yes, I am. I love George, and, you know, that's still my grandparents' favorite artist, Rita and Fred. Every time he comes on the radio, my cook'em Rita, she says, George, and just exclaims, and, you know, it's just so fun, you know, and we love him. He's still the king in our house. He will never go away in my discography.

0: You know, his vocal styling was so unique, especially for the time. You know, in the mid-60s, he kind of really blossomed into what we know him as now. He really started doing stuff that nobody else was doing mm-hmm. in country music. And especially, you know, all these different, crazy different vocal runs and stuff you wouldn't think of doing. You know, and I always thought he was trying to emulate the steel guitar. He was really unique in that sense. And I paid attention. I've studied his music a lot.
1: As a songwriter, what emotions and experiences does this particular style of music, you know, of country help you channel?
0: Well, it's so much more like emotive. And I know a lot of folks talk about country with more in the last couple years or so. It's gotten kind of a bad reputation, but especially like that's why I gravitate so much more toward the old stuff, because it was more real. You know, it was real people making real music for, you know, anyone. That's someone's life. Someone has lived it. So, you know, don't feel like when you're writing a song, you know, there's someone has lived that song already, no matter what direction you want to take it in, that one want to take that story in. So, yeah. You know, that's what I always like about country and Western music. It's really, it's so real. You know, it's the truth. You know, you can't get any more true and authentic to everyday life.
1: Mm. What about your relatives and elders in your home communities? Have you been able to perform for them and you know, be on that stage for them? And what was that like?
0: Oh, absolutely. Yeah. Consecutively, we play the Treaty Days. You know, it's basically a festival. You know, every nation has their festival celebrating treaty, celebrating the nation, celebrating what that means, you know, and how that means for a lot of nations up here in Northern Alberta, getting together. It's, you know, seeing old friends and family you hadn't seen in a while, you know. Think of it as a festival. I know I've gone several years to Big Stone Cree Nation. That's, you know, I'm from Sucker Creek, but Big Stone is, I have lots of family from there. That's where my Cook'em Rita is from. So we always go there and have a good time. And, you know, there's a jigging contest and, you know, there's dry meat being made and, you know, storytelling in the teepees. And it's a great place to be playing country music, my goodness, you know, because all those folks know these songs. A lot of them were around when they were big hits on the radio, of course, a lot of the, you know, the covers I do. But it's really good, you know, and I just love sharing my music with my communities and such. It's really great.
1: Yeah. Why do you think, you know, classic country is so meaningful to Indigenous peoples? Why are we so in love with their hurtin' honky-tonk songs?
0: Well, of course, country music was invented for real working class, mostly people, you know, it was invented for that, you know, for to be as true and as authentic to human life and human everyday experiences as possible. And I think it sounds a little negative, but unfortunately our people have gone through a lot. You know, there's been a lot of hardship in our historic lives and such, and through multiple generations, but we've lived it. And a lot of times we can, you know, we can connect to a lot of those, that country, country music especially. People were really gravitating towards this because it's something they could connect to in our communities, you know. As hard as it was to be Indigenous, quite frankly, we still loved that music and found something we could connect to. And so, you know, that's kind of the way I think about it. You know, this is of course a theory, but I really think it's something we relate to and relate to well.
1: Mm-hmm. Now we are hearing things like new country, pop country, even country rock. I don't even know what that means. I am a classic country girl myself, personal opinion. But why do you think it's important to keep this, you know, this connection to the traditional classic country alive?
0: You know, I think it's very, very important to always remember where you came from. You know, as an Indigenous person, that is extremely important, especially in this time when we have so many people who want to be Indigenous and people who are, quite frankly, pretendians. We have a lot of pretendians. So as an Indigenous person myself, it's been a privilege of mine to be rooted in my culture, rooted in that, and remember where I came from. And so taking that in the in country music, in that realm, it's important to remember the roots of it, you know, how this music wouldn't have got popular without the roots of it. And, you know, I think it's always important to remember that and honor that. You know, you have to know where you came from and who you came from, the people who you came from, of course. I always love to evolve music and create new music. It's always great. But again, as a neo-traditional artist, it's important to never stray too far away from the root of it.

0: That is great. I love that term, neo-traditional. You said that in a way you think of yourself as a song keeper. What does that mean to be a song keeper?
1: Well, it's just that, like we were saying, you know, it's important to know where you came from, of course, and never forget that, never lose that. And so every song that I learn, I never really let go of it. You know, there's some songs that I won't play or sing for you know, a couple years, for example, but, you know, they never escape me. They're always with me, and I take pride in that. They're special to me. You know, these songs are very, very special in order to keep them alive, you know, really, because that's what kind of a song keeper is. They're keeping these, you know, new or old songs alive. It's important to do that.
0: Yeah, absolutely. Your latest single, Sad Songs, that recently topped the NCI Indigenous Music Countdown, which is, you know, popular among Indigenous artists here in Canada. Congratulations, first of all. Tell me a little about that song. Where does that come from?
1: Sad Songs, I wrote kind of as a tribute to country music, and it sounds kind of funny. So I was very, very proud of myself. I thought, oh, this is so clever, because every single line in the chorus is a reference to, or a title, I should say, to another country song.
0: You know,
1: He Stopped Loving Her Today. That's George Jones. That's what makes the jukebox play. There's Mo Bandy, you know. So other folks as well, Release Me. There's Ray Price, you know, other folks like that. So it's really, really good. And I thought that was so clever. But again, it's paying homage to the folks that came before me, you know, understanding that we wouldn't have the music. I wouldn't be as privileged as I am to be making this music without those pioneers.
0: I love the song. It's like a little song quiz. So if
1: sure
0: you don't recognize
1: is.
0: These songs, you ain't no country fan.
1: Yeah. Or, you know, people can go search them and discover these artists again, you know, because I'm someone that, you know, wasn't alive during the heyday of a lot of these artists. I wasn't alive, you know, to see some of them. So it's important to, you know, rediscover this old music, you know, go look at these artists that, you know, may not get so much recognition in today's day and age. And again, like I mentioned earlier, it's always great to discover obscure music. You know, I think the obscure songs are just as good as some of the hits, of course. So it's cool to find a song George Jones cut in 1967 and never sang again for the rest of his life. But, you know, he cut it. And, you know, this is a great example of what he was doing at that time. So, again, it's cool to find obscure songs and represent that are representative of the genre as itself, you know.
0: Zach, thank you so much for sharing some of your story with me today.
1: Hi, thank you so much.

0: Zach Moustouse-Willier is a singer, songwriter, and fiddle player based in Edmonton. He is Cree and Métis from Sucker Creek First Nation. This is Unreserved on CBC Radio 1, Sirius XM, U.S. Public Radio, and Native Voice 1. I'm Rosanna Deerchild. Today, play me some mountain music like Kookamamushum used to play. How do I know all these songs? Because I love them. You know who else loves them? Desiree Dorion. Desiree grew up in Dauphin, Manitoba, just down the road from the longest-running country music festival in Canada. She would spend days pretending to be a country music star on that stage, playing for thousands of fans. Over the next decades, Desiree turned her childhood dream into a flourishing music career. She now has 7 Manitoba Country Music Awards and a Juno nomination under her belt. The singer-songwriter from the Opaskwayak Cree Nation just released her 8th studio album, Pieces of Me. There are many important pieces to Desiree's story. Along with her music, she's also a mother, a lawyer, and an advocate for other Indigenous women finding their way into the music industry. Desiree, welcome to Unreserved.
1: Hey, hey, hey. Thank you for having me.
0: We can all rock and roll today. Now, take me back to little Desiree, listening to country songs on cassette, singing into a brush. What captivated you about country music?
1: I think what intrigued me most is that I could understand the stories. Like, country music is so literal that, you know, back in the day, I would listen to the songs and I would handwrite the lyrics because, of course, there was no internet.

0: you know, lyrics weren't just readily available as they are now, but I might write down the songs and then I would step away from a particular song and read it like a story. It was then that I could understand what the actual story was about. That's what made the most sense for me when I was a kid.
1: Desiree, how would you describe the love of country music in so many Indigenous communities across Turtle Island?
0: For me, in my case, for instance, I grew up in Dauphin where we only had one radio station. It was 730 CKDM. And guess what they played? Country music. Even today, when you go into First Nation communities, Res Radio is playing country music, some John Fogerty.
1: CCR.
0: Yeah, a little bit of CCR on the side. But it's still mainly country music. And I think that people are drawn to what they know. People are drawn to what they're exposed to. I didn't even listen to rock and roll until I was well into my teens.
1: Same.
0: Yeah.
1: I didn't even know there was rock and roll.
0: Same.
1: I was like, what? What is this?
0: Yeah.
1: You know, you were really young when you started to dream of being a country star. How did you prepare for that dream when you were a kid?
0: Every year since, I think, 1990, the folks at Dauphin's Country Fest, if they're hearing this and I've got that day wrong, I'm sorry. But I think it was 1990 when the festival started. And I have been to every single festival since its inception. I've watched every single big name act on that stage since I was about 8 years old. And what that did for me is it gave me permission to dream. I grew up about a mile from that festival site, and I would ride my bike to the festival site, and I would park my bike in the ditch, and then I would hop the fence, like literally commit a break and enter.
1: Sorry, Dauphin Country Fest.
0: And I would make my way backstage, first of all, and I would pretend to, you know, look in the mirror and do my makeup and put a jacket on and put my boots on. And of course, this is all pretend, but in my mind, I was, you know, getting ready for the big show.
1: Mm-hmm.
0: And then I would make my way onto the big amphitheater, which is, I mean, now it seats about 10,000. I think when they first started, it was about 7,000 people. But I would run around on stage like a fool, literally pretending to sing to an amphitheater full of people.
1: Mm-hmm.
0: That was the start for me of, I wonder what it would be like mm-hmm. to do this.
1: Yeah.
0: Yeah.
1: I love that scene. That's going to be great in the movie.
0: Yes, it will be.
1: And where did you get the encouragement to finally start performing for real?
0: My dad was raised in Opasquat Cree Nation. And so I would go every summer and spend a couple weeks with my aunt, Diana DeChambeau. One particular summer, I was 12 years old, and every summer they have, well, now it's called Indigenous Days, but back in those days, it was Indian Days. And they had the Sonny McGilvery talent show. I can't remember if she signed me up or if I signed up. And anyway, I was going to chicken out last minute, and she swore at me and she said, get the hell on stage. You're not backing out of this.
1: Ooh, aunties.
0: Yeah, you signed up. Get on there. And I played Let's Go to Vegas by Faith Hill with the Country Cousins and won first place. And that was the first time I'd ever sang live in front of anybody, because prior to that, I was singing in my room and I was singing in the shower and I was singing everywhere else, but never on a stage in front of people. And that performance, probably as terrible as it was, it ignited something in me that like it felt exhilarating. I remember just getting off stage and feeling like this huge rush of, you know, adrenaline and, you know, just being super pumped up about, well, I mean, winning helped too.
1: But. Oh, yeah, for sure. But couldn't have been that terrible if you won first place.
0: Yeah, well, I don't know about that. But after that, I started, you know, getting booked for little shows, like little local shows, you know, come play the street fair, come do this, come do that. One show in particular I got booked for was the OCN Blizzard Hockey Banquet. And I was 13 years old. And someone there saw me perform and they decided to invest in my first record. We started working on this project at 13 years old. I'd already by this time had a book of songs because I'd been writing since I was 5 years old. You know, they got to talking with my mom. My mom didn't know anything about contracts, about none of that stuff, you know? So I remember she worked at the courthouse when I was growing up, and she took the contract to a lawyer that she'd seen come in, you know, to do court and whatnot. But he was a criminal lawyer. thankfully, all of these people were good people, you know, and they weren't out to get us. They just, they believed in my talent and they believed in

0: something in me that they wanted to support. And I remember getting the physical product in my hand when I was 14 and unwrapping it and looking at the graphics and looking at the lyrics and looking at the thank you section and the credits and just being like, wow, like this is me.
1: Yeah. 14, that's a lot of work for a 14-year-old to do all that. It's almost destiny, Desiree.
0: There was a song on that record called My Destiny.

0: It's 1:30, 20 degrees and mostly cloudy in Regina, 20 degrees and mostly cloudy in Saskatoon. From CBC Saskatchewan's Saskatoon Bureau, I'm David Shield with a look at the news headlines. Power seems to be coming back slowly in several east side neighborhoods in Saskatoon. SaskPower reported outages in Forest Grove, Arundale, Arbor Creek, Silver Spring, Sutherland, and Evergreen neighborhoods just after noon today. The Crown Corporation says an equipment failure is to blame. A wildfire near Hudson Bay continues to burn out of control. It means people from Red Earth Cree Nation and Shoal Lake Cree Nation still have to stay outside of their homes. The fire was moving towards the highway in both communities. And debate continues to rage over prairie harm reduction, a former supervised drug consumption site in Saskatoon. MP Brad Redekop says the center did more harm than good. Now let's take a quick look at the weather. Mainly cloudy in the south today with a 60% chance of showers with risk of a thunderstorm in Yorkton with gusty winds and a high of 20. Sunny early this afternoon in the Churchill today, then a mix of sun and cloud with a 60% chance of showers this afternoon in LaRonge with risk of a thunderstorm and with gusty winds and a high of 25. Partly cloudy in the south tonight with southwest winds in Regina and a low of 9. 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
1: Welcome back to Unreserved. Today, we are talking country with Desiree Dorian and the incredible talent coming out of Indigenous communities. While representation in the mainstream is starting to get better, Desiree says there's still a long way to go.
2: So as you're rising in the music scene and you're getting to know all the people and the players, how often did you see other Indigenous artists at the shows and music festivals?
3: Like, never.
2: Never.
3: Never. You know, I think the first time I saw an Indigenous artist on stage at Dauphin's Country Fest probably would have been Crystal Shawanda or maybe Shane Yellowbird. But I was already well into my teens. Like, I would have been maybe 19, 20 years old before I ever saw anybody that was brown on stage. I mean, and I use that as an example, not to slight anybody, but to, like, that is the standard. That is the norm. Dr. Jada Watson, I'm a huge fan of her work. She's a musicologist with the University of Ottawa, and she released a study that basically confirmed that 0.4%, I believe is the stat, of voices at Canadian country radio are Indigenous women. Indigenous men fare a little bit better, but not by much. I think they're just under 0.7%. So in total, Indigenous artists at Canadian country radio make up just over 1%. Of that pie. And, you know, I bet if that same study was applied to Canadian country music festivals, the stat wouldn't be much different.
2: Yeah.
3: What it means is that people like my daughters, who are Anishinaabe and Cree, and are brown-skinned girls, don't get to see people who look like them in mainstream spaces. And it matters because that representation is really what signifies or what demonstrates belonging. The fact that there have only been like a handful of people who've been able to break through that glass ceiling is really, in this day and age, fascinating, but also unbelievable.
2: Yeah, I mean, considering that country music is so beloved in the Indigenous community, that's a huge market that they're not looking at, and so many of our, you know, artists start out singing country music, love country music, continue to sing it. Why do you think that we don't have that space in the mainstream?
3: That's such a loaded question. I think there's a bunch of reasons for it. I think to a certain extent I have been my own worst, I wouldn't say enemy, because I wouldn't call myself my own enemy, but like, I think I've held myself back because I didn't give myself permission to dream bigger as a child. You know, I saw my small town or the walls around me almost as like limitations, as opposed to, you know, understanding that there's things beyond that. And, you know, I don't know if that's just a small town mentality or if that was just something that was the case for me. But, you know, I do think that we don't give ourselves permission to dream because we don't see ourselves.
2: It's a vicious cycle, right?
3: Yeah, we don't see ourselves in those spaces. And so we think, well, we can't do that. You know, and then I think also like demographics. You know, we look at

0: Manitoba as an example, it's such a huge province. And, you know, the furthest north, at least to my knowledge, that you can drive is about 12 hours. And you're still, you know, you may be on winter road at that point. But up until just very recently, like, some of those communities didn't even have internet.
1: Yeah.
0: You know, so
1: some of them still don't have internet.
0: Right. And accessibility is such a factor when you're trying to access things like YouTube to learn how to play guitar, because there are no guitar instructors in many of these communities. I think even for myself growing up in Dauphin, there were only, you know, one or two instructors. Mm. And then even then, like, it's an affordability factor. My mom couldn't afford a guitar for me growing up.
1: Yeah.
0: And so there's just all kinds of factors affecting, I think, Indigenous young people growing up who want to, you know, take a stab at this career. It's tough.
1: Hmm. For your new album, of course, you recruited a majority of Indigenous players to collaborate with. So it would seem that you are directly trying to affect that. Why was that important to you to collaborate with Indigenous musicians?
0: Yeah, on my last record, I've been really trying to be more conscious, like more aware, more awake than I've ever been. If I'm advocating in spaces for Indigenous representation, then I also need to put my money where my mouth is and be the change that I want to see, you know. And so with my last record, I started bringing in, like, my friend Lacey Hill did back vocals on every track on Remember Your Name. And she's from Six Nations.
1: So much.
0: I brought in Michelle Briere from Sagging First Nation, my partner Leroy Constant from York Factory to do bass and drums on my last record. With this record, I really wanted to think about how I could expand that. You know, how can I include even more people? And I did that in a way by featuring artists. So on Daddy's Tattoo, for instance, on Pieces of Me, I brought in Burnstick as a feature artist. And they just, like, they took what I already thought was a good song and just took it up.
1: Yeah, they're brilliant.
0: Ugh, they were so good to work with. And then Red Wine, I brought in Katie St. Germain, like the granddaughter of Ray St. Germain. And so...

0: you're known as an advocate, right? You're all over the place advocating for change in the industry. What solutions are you thinking about? What are you speaking up for?
1: The biggest thing right now that I pay attention to is the inclusion of women, Indigenous women, you know, on live music stages, especially. And this goes for non-Indigenous mainstream spaces and Indigenous spaces as well. Like, I mean, if you look at Treaty Day events, I made a post last year and I think it was four or five communities had their posters up and it was all men. There wasn't a single woman in those spaces. I don't say that to slight anybody.
0: It's not intentional that they're doing that. But.
1: Exactly. It's not intentional. That's just the way it is. And I think we really need to start thinking about why is it this way? You know, and I think about that largely because I'm a girl mom. You know, I've got a 14-year-old and an 11-year-old. Like, that is something tangible that we can change right away. You know, if you're working in organizing community events in your community, in your First Nation, hire your big name act, but maybe bring in a female supporting act, i.e. Desiree Dorian.
0: At DesireeDorian.com.
1: Yeah.
0: Or the .ca, I don't know. So best case scenario, what kind of world would you want for your daughters?
1: Oh my gosh, that is such a big question.
0: Big breath.
1: Yeah, big breath. I want a world where they're safe. I want a world where they are not at risk of being harmed physically, being violated sexually. I want a world where glass ceilings don't exist, where people don't come at them with preconceived notions because of the color of their skin. I want a world where they don't limit themselves with their own dreams and their own thoughts. I want them to be realistic about their limitations, but not too hard on themselves about those limitations.
0: That's a good world.
1: Is that too much to ask?
0: No, not at all. Demand it. And when you think about, you know, little Desiree with her brush on that stage pretending to put

0: their cowboy boots on and get ready for the big show. What do you think hearing an Indigenous woman on a country record, seeing her on TV and knowing that she's Indigenous, what would that have done for her?
1: Well, I wrote that song in this upcoming album. The song is called Little Girl. And the line that comes to mind is, little girl, know your magic. And that's what I wish I would have known when I was 8, 9, 10 years old. That little spark in me, that's magic. That's my gift. The ability to think even a little bit outside of myself. Maybe not as far as I should have or could have, but a little bit outside the walls. That ability to dream, I think, is magical.
0: Mm-hmm. Absolutely. Dreams are limitless. What does Future Desiree want?
1: Future Desiree wants to let her hair grow gray, because it's coming.
0: Girl, I'm way ahead of you.
1: And I just want to keep working. Like, I love what I do. It doesn't feel like work to me. I love writing songs. I love telling stories, whether they're my own or they're someone else's that inspires me to write about. And I want to share those stories for as long as I possibly can. About 15, 20 years ago, I saw Kitty Wells perform at the Centennial Concert Hall. I don't know how old she was already at that point, but her husband joined her on stage, and he was using a walker. And he came out on stage with his walker. He had someone carry his guitar for him. He turned his walker around backwards. He sat down and someone passed him his guitar, turned the mic down for him so that, you know, he could sing into it. And he played and he sang with his wife. That's what I want to do.
0: Mm.
1: I want to do this until I am so old that I possibly cannot.
0: I'll have to wheel you out into a bed.
1: Please do.
0: All right, I am good. I think I got this. Desiree, thank you so much for your time today.
1: Thank you for having me.
2: 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I'm Rosanna Deerchild. Today, forever and ever, amen. Indigenous communities have a deep connection to country music, and we've made it our own. There's nothing like a country tune to fill the dance floor in many First Nations. The genre is a favorite among Indigenous artists and fans. So how did we get here? And why is country music so meaningful to us? Our resident music nerd, David McLeod, is back to give us some answers. David is a member of the Minogizibi Anishinaabe Nation. He is the CEO of NCIFM, a radio network throughout Manitoba designed for and by Indigenous people. Dave, welcome back to Unreserved.
3: A real pleasure to be here, Rosanna, especially been a longtime fan, so thanks for the invitation.
0: Longtime fan, indeed. Opening your vast knowledge of music, in particular country music, how did country music become such a phenomenon in First Nation communities?
3: Oh my gosh, that's a big question, and it deserves a big answer. You look at the history of instruments, how they made their way, first of all, to North America. You know, and we're talking about colonialism, we're talking about the fur trade. Fur trade went on for about 250 years, and with that, instruments made their way. So we're talking about the jaw harp, mandolin, we're talking about the fiddle particularly. Later on, it was the guitar. So those instruments made their way here, and they became part of the culture. But at the same time, you had residential schools that went on for about 150 years as well. Those instruments were part of the residential school system as well. People were introduced to pianos, guitars, The residential schools, of course, were about assimilation. So there was choir songs, national anthem. There was just different forms of music. So what happened was, is people had up north had these instruments and they were able to develop them, but in their own way. So our people were listening to country music as well, because radio seeps into the picture. I'm

0: I'm really moving fast here.
1: No, that's good. I get it. Go, go, go.
0: And, then you have, you know, the golden age of radio. So you go from the 1930s to the 1950s. So you have a golden age of radio going on. So these signals are bouncing off the atmosphere and going very far. So you have the Grand Ole Opry, and it makes its way to up north. And so what happens is people are in the communities are hearing music and emulating it. So why is that music connecting? So the first thing with country music is it's music of a people that are connected to the land. The word country music was like hillbilly music early on, and then it morphed into something we call country music, and it came from a storytelling background, which directly connects with the oral traditions. So you had Irish, you had English influences, different songs, and then those were adopted by the community. So it connects to the land, it connects to what was going on at the time as well. So, you know, a lot of people stereotype country music as being, you know, it's about my broken heart or
1: loving, leaving.
0: Which was...
1: returning.
0: Which ties into what was going on. I would say it's a form of the blues for our people, Indigenous people. Indigenous people have the right to sing the blues. Indigenous people have the right to sing country music because it connects to the culture, it connects to history, and it's been adopted and become its own genre within the community. If you're an Inuit community, if you're in a First Nations community, a Métis community, you know, those roots are deep in country music.
1: Yeah. We know country music. Most people, when we think of country music, we think of Waylon Jennings, we think of Dolly Parton. But how has Indigenous people made it sort of their own? You know, like the Métis took the fiddle and made fiddle music and jigging music. How have we as Indigenous people sort of adopted and adapted it?
0: In so many ways, when people in our communities are writing songs, they're writing about what's going on. Some use of language would be used. You look at Ernest Munias, of course, from Cross Lake here in Manitoba. He puts out an album.
1: Legend.
0: A legend, Elvis of the North, as he's sometimes called. He recorded songs in English, but at the same time, he was singing with a Cree accent. They connect to the music, but they're bringing out culture through the way they sing, even, and what they sing about. And also, there was a market for it as well. We saw that it kind of explode in the 70s and in the 80s when Indigenous people, we wanted our own artists. So labels were starting to pay attention to that. Clubs were paying attention to that. Radio stations, so Indigenous radio was all a buzz in the early 70s, and it grew supporting music, and generally that music was country music. I would say there's been a shift over the last 20 years where I think country was the introduction to music. And mind you, like if you're singing in the church, those same chords on the guitar, you can apply to country songs.
1: Yeah.
0: So there's a cross-pollinization there going on with music, and it's still building today from those early roots, which I think is really exciting. We have the singer-songwriter genre, which is really popular now, and that's growing, continuously growing, and that's based on that. The early country radio, the country records, relatives and music and town halls and house parties where those country songs were sung. So that expansion has deep roots in the community that way. So, you know, and the other thing is you get the trappers up north. You could put a guitar or a fiddle on a sled and make its way to the community you're going. So, and, you know, I was, if you look at the early, the fiddle music as well, it's like the middle 1500s, there's documentation of the fiddle making its way to communities. So this has been happening for...
1: It's deep-seated.
0: A long time. Most people do not know how long it's been happening, and I'm really glad you're taking time to focus on that.
1: Well, that's why you're here, Dr. Dave, to teach us about these

0: things. You mentioned Ernest Moniaz earlier, the OG, the Elvis of the North, who has a very distinctive sound and a very loyal fan base. Who are some more of the early, you know, the early people to sort of push through?
1: Well, when Harry Russ comes to mind, well, you mentioned Ernest, you get Errol Ranville. Some guys run out easy. These artists have very unique voices. They don't sound like anybody else. That's the cool thing about the indigenous country music artists. A lot of artists, you press play, you know who it is. So, and I think that comes out with, again, the tone of the voice, could be the accent, it could be the way they're approaching the country music, which has a distinct sound. And I think in later years, you get, you know, Shane Yellowbird, you get some other artists that sound more mainstream. Crystal Shawanda, of course, was incredible artist, did well, was on the charts in North America, and then made a shift to blues music. But her career was immersed in the country scene, and particularly in Nashville, where she signed with RCA Records and went on to be CEO of her own label.

0: is country music still popular among, you know, the younger generations of Indigenous artists and listeners as it was in the past? Or
1: there was a great example. I was at the Sacagawea Festival run by Alan Gray Eyes. There was hip-hop music playing, dance music playing, and then a fiddle song came on, and the dance floor just went packed. And then after it was done, back to some hip-hop dance music. And I was standing beside Alan, and I said, I'm like, that's community right there, because people were connected to the roots of that music.
0: Yeah. But still big in the North.
1: Huge in the North. And I think what there is people are connected to memories. Of course, when everybody plays their favorite song, they think of a certain time or a period. It takes you to a place. And a lot of people, when they hear those songs, they'll go back to their community in their mind, or being with relatives, being with family, being with, you know, your mushroom or whoever you might have been with, and you get to connect with with those memories. So music plays that role. It's very important.
0: Mm-hmm. The NCIFM Music Countdown, 25 years old. Congratulations. How many country artists do you see on that run?
1: Right now, like we're doing a count. We get about 170 songs every couple months. And it's a lot of music. And I would say about a good, probably 30% is country music. Mm-hmm. It used to be, I would say, 70%.
0: Really?
1: Yeah, back 25 years ago, it mostly was country, because I remember people going, oh, it's mostly country music. And now there's been a shift going on. But I do think country music is definitely still very much alive and thriving, particularly in the North. Mm-hmm. And in the urban centers, I think you'll get, or somebody might be doing non-country music, but they're definitely aware of it. You know, you'd be surprised how many artists can pick up a guitar and sing country songs who are not country artists.
0: We have one in every family, right? Somebody can pick up the guitar and play some of those lonesome, broken heart songs, or...
1: And that's the beauty of the instrument, like the fiddle. Like I was mentioning, it you can have a fiddle on the trap line, and it made its way to communities. You had a guitar in a household, usually shared by several people. Somebody learning to play it, somebody who knows how to play it well, somebody who doesn't know how to play it well but still plays it.
0: What you looking at me for?
1: But that's the beauty of having those instruments in a community level. Like back in the day, that was a valuable commodity, to have that guitar or that fiddle or what or other instrument. So I think that's, there's some reality around that today for sure, especially you know, if you're living in a remote community, it's hard to get band equipment to.
0: Yeah. So what do you think the future of country music in Indigenous communities will be, or the Indigenous country music sound? What do you... What

0: What are you hearing?
1: I think we're going to have a split. I think we're going to have like the classic country sound will not go away. And not everybody, you know, is out to be a star and to be on the radio. I think there's so much value in local stars. You go to any community and you say, who plays guitar? Or who's your singer? And, you know, chances are they'll be amazing at a community level.
0: Yeah.
1: And sometimes I think those singers on a local level are way more important than somebody who might have a video out and be touring and opening for different acts or on a big stage. Like, we need those community artists are so important. And they're at weddings, they're at funerals, they're at celebrations. And some communities will have a name come in, a name act, but then have their local act open for them. And I've seen that where people are just so gratified, and that's part of their family lure will come out of that. And then you're going to have artists, of course, that are going to have strive to be on the radio. Some artists want that one song on the radio. I've talked to artists where it's like, I just want one song on the radio. They're not looking to be country stars. They're not looking to quit their job and go on the road. They just want that one song that hits a nerve that people love, you know? And it does happen. Sidney Castell, he did the Puckettawagon song. And
0: it was huge.
1: Wow, he wound up being on Late Night with Jimmy Kimmel,
0: yep,
1: and Chris Rock, and they played a clip from it. And it was, you know, millions upon millions of people heard that clip for that song. And that was, you know, a miracle of a moment where it's like a person at a community level, and he's singing about his community, Puckettawagon. You know, that's where I come from, with community pride.
0: Mm-hmm.
1: And if you're not a great vocalist, you could certainly sing along very easily. So I think that was part of the love of that song.

0: So that's an example of a person later in life getting that spotlight in a beautiful way. And I think and then you'll have some artists who do have those hits on the radio that do have that one song out or two songs, three songs. And there are those that make a career out of it as well. So, and I think those artists are so valuable to teach and share, especially with young artists, to let them know the ropes.
1: Well, thank you so much for showing me some of your record collection and teaching us some country music history via the Indigenous community.
0: Yeah, well, it's a pleasure to be here, Rosanna. Like I said at the beginning, I've been a longtime fan.
1: Thanks. Same, baby. Same. David McLeod is the CEO of NCI-FM, a radio network throughout Manitoba designed for and by Indigenous people. He is a member of the Minogazibi Anishinaabe Nation. That's all our time on Radio Indigenous. This episode was produced by Kim Casher, Rhiannon Johnson, Amanda Gear, Elena Hudgens-Lyle, Bridget Stringer-Holden, and Zoe Tennant. I'm your favorite cousin, Rosanna Deerchild, coming at you from Winnipeg in Treaty 1 territory. Kinanaskmiknawa. Aikosei.
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4: It's wedding season, and the cost, particularly for bridesmaids and groomsmen, are soaring. From dresses to shoes to bachelorette parties, two bridesmaids express how they can barely keep up with the expectations. On The Story From Here, with guest host Shelley Joyce, after the news.

0: This is CBC News. At 2 o'clock, 20 degrees and mostly cloudy in Regina, 20 degrees and mostly cloudy in Saskatoon. From CBC Saskatchewan's Saskatoon Bureau, I'm David Shield. The Saskatchewan RCMP have just released more details on the shooting in Pelican Narrows yesterday. A woman has died and a man has been seriously injured near the community's health clinic. The police got a suspect in custody last night and charges are yet to be laid. The nature of the shooting and the relationship between the suspect and victims is not being released. Saskatchewan RCMP Chief Superintendent Murray Chamberlain says they have to build trust so community members will speak with them.
1: We feel for all those community members, and I know that the community is suffering right now. Moving forward, we need that information. We need to work with our communities because that's what makes everyone safer. We can't be everywhere at once as a police service. So the community is our eyes and ears and that partnership, and that we have to build that trust.
0: Police are calling on the public to report any information on the shooting immediately as investigations continue in the northern community. The rural municipality of Shelbrook has lifted its evacuation order. The roughly 130 people who evacuated due to the Lobstick fire can now return to their homes. However, nearly 1,000 people from Red Earth Cree Nation and Shoal Lake Cree Nation are still displaced because of the Kayford fire burning near Hudson Bay. Edgar Cook is a band counselor for Shoal Lake Cree Nation. He says people are concerned about losing their homes in the fire.
2: It's unfortunate sometimes that we have to displace people. However, it's for everybody so that they make sure that they're safe. They're not vulnerable.
0: Over 250 vulnerable people have evacuated from Shoal Lake Cree Nation so far. That includes children under 2, pregnant women, and people with health conditions. An 18-year-old from Buena Vista is being recognized with the Terry Fox Humanitarian Award. Hudson Wolby was diagnosed with cerebral palsy at a young age. He says his condition motivated him to volunteer as a medical first responder with St. John's Ambulance. Now Wolby has his sights set on one day becoming a nurse practitioner in his hometown.
3: I live in a rural community and we don't have a family doctor out there or a full-time nurse practitioner. We have one that comes out every once in a while, which is, it works, but it'd be nice to have one out there.
0: This award comes with a $28,000 scholarship. Wilby plans to put that towards his nursing degree at the University of Regina. At 2 minutes after 2 o'clock, it's 20 degrees in Regina, 20 degrees in Saskatoon. This is CBC News. Canada says it's ready to renew the free trade agreement with Mexico and the United States for another 16 years. The formal notice comes just as the minister responsible for Canada-U.S. trade is in Washington for talks. But the Americans may not be as keen to continue with the deal in its current form. Olivia Stefanovic has more.
4: So in terms of the discussions with the U.S.
5: The prime minister says CUSMA talks have plenty to work out. Mark Carney says the Americans have 30 issues with Canada, almost twice as many with Mexico. And Canada wants sectoral tariffs on autos, steel, aluminum and forest products resolved.
4: We're looking to determine whether there's possibility of a new partnership.
5: That possibility will be explored when Dominic LeBlanc meets with U.S. Trade Representative Jamieson Greer later today.
6: So far, he seems to go and socialize and come back empty-handed.
5: Conservative leader Pierre Poilievre says he's concerned the talks are taking place while Canada is in a technical recession.
6: The only recession in the G7.
5: This is the second time LeBlanc and Greer meet face-to-face since trade talks were put on ice over Ontario's anti-tariff TV ad last fall. Olivia Stefanovic, CBC News, Ottawa.
0: And that's the news this hour from CBC Saskatchewan. 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Now here's a look at the forecast with CBC weather specialist Ethan Williams. For tonight, skies will remain partly to mostly cloudy in south and central. Most areas will see a chance of showers with the risk of a thunderstorm. Lows will drop to around 10 degrees and winds should diminish as well. The Churchill region will see partly cloudy skies with risk of a thunderstorm this evening. Winds will continue to be breezy at times with lows around 10 degrees. The far north will see skies beginning to clear overnight with the lows around 5 degrees. 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

0: Welcome to The Story From Here. I'm Shelley Joyce in Kamloops, sitting in this week for Gloria Makarenko.
1: I'm not an archaeologist. I just find stuff. The treasure hunter, what you do with it afterwards is, whatever. I'll just find the pieces, And that's the big thing about magnet fishing, and that's what you do. You just find stuff.
0: Magnet fishing. Is it better than the real thing? We'll hear from an East Coast man who comes from a long line of magnet fishers. He'll tell us about a very interesting item his powerful magnet caught last month. On today's show, we have stories from Thunder Bay, Cape Breton, Ottawa, Halifax, and more. A menu of great interviews and short documentaries from CBC local and regional programs over the past week. I hope you enjoy what we've chosen, including...
2: I would say just so far for bachelorette things, probably $600 for both of those. I would say probably grand total for everything, it's $1,500 or higher, between $1,500 and $2,000.
0: Wedding season is almost here, and the costs associated with so-called traditional weddings are soaring. We'll hear from two young women who are part of bridal parties and how the expectations are becoming financially stressful. That story in our second half hour today. But first, life in a pond. Warmer late spring weather has taken its time arriving in many parts of the country. But while we humans have been grumbling about the cold temperatures above ground, a world of creatures underwater are living their best little lives. CBC's Jim Agapito headed to Fort White Alive in Winnipeg to discover a hidden world blooming in our local wetlands.
3: Spring in Manitoba isn't just happening above ground. Life is emerging underwater as the weather warms up. We're at Fort White Alive with education manager Katrina Fraze to discover the busy world that's emerging underneath the surface. Okay, Katrina, you're about to scoop a sample here. Can you describe what you're about to do?
4: Yeah, for sure. So I just have a simple aquarium net that you could get at a pet store, and I've got an old container recycling. It's great. So I'm just going to take my net, and I'm going to go into the water, and I'm just going to do some figure eights with the net so things don't swim out, and we'll see what we get in here. So I just tipped my net over and I dipped it in the water because water's really sticky. So all of those critters would have been stuck to my net. If I dip it in there, I'll be able to let them swim out.
3: So. Oh, wow. So what changes happen in the pond once the ice melts in the spring?
4: Well, even if there's still ice on the pond, there will be things starting to move. There's all kinds of very, very small creatures that wake up as the ice is melting and they start to grow, they start to reproduce. And as you watch the pond over time, things get bigger and bigger and more diverse. So there's more different kinds of living things the longer you watch. What we start with in the early spring would be really small invertebrates. You might know them as plankton. We've got the copepods, which are the smallest ones in the bucket right now. Water fleas, also quite small. We got our side swimmer, which is like a type of freshwater shrimp, just cruising around down there. And then the water mites are also fairly small. They actually have 8 legs, and they have a really round body. And then I'm still seeing our leech as well in there. And then if I flip to the other side, I've got some insects that we've got. So the ones that were gathering their air bubbles at the surface and heading back down underwater are our pygmy back swimmers. And I think I saw a mosquito larva in there as well. There's a caddisfly. Oh, my favorite one. This little tiny line that's moving every so often. There's two of them in here.
3: Okay.
4: It looks like a dash line that's moving. It's actually a tube made out of plants that's being pulled along by a little caterpillar-like creature that's using its legs to swim.
3: For kids and adults visiting Fort White Alive, what's the reaction like when they first scoop something alive out of the water?
4: There's always excitement. It doesn't matter the age of the person. If they catch something in a net and see it in a container, they'll be excited about it. So we remind them that they need to sit or kneel

0: when they're looking for things in the water, so we don't have someone go in the water. But yeah, everyone is just kind of wowed and amazed, especially if we can get something underneath a microscope where you can look at it up close.
1: Why are ponds such an important part of the ecosystem in Manitoba?
0: Well, there's shallow water, so that allows a lot of sunlight in, which means a lot of plants can grow. And plants are, of course, the bottom of the ecosystem, and they produce oxygen. So that's really important. The other thing about ponds is that the water doesn't move very quickly through the pond. So if water comes in and it's full of dirt, sediment, things like that, it settles out when it gets into the pond. And that allows the water then to be cleaner when it leaves. I would say just the amount of life, biodiversity, that depends on the ponds in Manitoba, it's really significant. So lots of different kinds of birds, wildlife, amphibians like frogs, turtles. So they're really a very important place for growing all kinds of life.
1: What should Manitobans pay more attention to the next time they walk past a pond or wetland?
0: I would say just take a minute to stop and open up your ears and listen, because throughout the spring, throughout the summer, there will be different cycles of life in the pond, and they all make different sounds. I would say right now most of the things that we're scooping are pretty small. I would expect tadpoles. There are probably some tadpoles in ponds already. Wood frog tadpoles are the kind of larger black ones that you'll start to see. I'd look for turtles starting to pull themselves out of the water and warm up on the shorelines. And then as time goes by, we'll start to see dragonflies flying around, laying eggs, and underwater we'll see the larvae, or the little dragonflies, starting to get bigger. All of these living things have a life cycle, and many of them, it takes multiple weeks to months for them to go through their life cycle. Some creatures, they go through their life cycle within a week, so it really depends on what we're looking at. But we'll see change all the time, and it's an exciting time of year.
2: Ah, the wonders of nature. That was CBC's Jim Agapito at Fort White Alive in Winnipeg.

0: If you have a young person at home, you likely know about the latest trend in toys. They're called blind boxes. And on the one hand, the boxes are all the rage. And on the other, they're being seen as a disturbing trend. A blind box is a toy or collectible that's sold without revealing exactly what you're getting in the box. Kids hope they find something amazing or a rare collectible inside. But they don't know what it will be until the blind box is purchased and delivered to their door. It's not surprising that some countries are looking at ways to regulate blind boxes over fears that the trend encourages addictive behaviors. Brittany Wenzel of CBC Cape Breton has taken a deep dive into the phenomenon. Here she is with Steve Sutherland, host of Information Morning.
1: Yeah, so I've got a couple of young people in my house, and this is something that I'm hearing a lot at the store. My own partner is like, I don't know if I want the kids buying these because it's like something that they want over and over again. So I started to get curious. Okay, what are other people thinking about these things? Because that's all you hear about at the store.
2: Interesting. So is this for me?
1: Yeah. So this is one that Olivia and I picked up actually. And
2: really?
1: We opened it before we got it to you. So I taped it up.
2: Is this a re-gift?
1: Yeah, it's a re-gift.
2: Okay. So it's actually in like a plastic. It looks like a rice steamer.
1: Yeah, it's like a bamboo steamer.
2: So what's it called?
1: This is the viral squishy dumpling, mystery dumpling. Sorry.
2: Okay, so I'm going to open this up. You guys have taped it shut.
1: Yeah.
2: All right. So it's like it's a blue squishy happy face.
1: Yeah. It's just like a squishy dumpling. It's blue. This one, it's not the gold one.
2: So I didn't get the special one.
1: You did not get the special
2: one. So there are different categories of these things.
1: Oh my gosh, there's a blind box for everything right now. There are like kids' jewelry, and there's the classic Labubu we heard about last year. Those are the they're like little monsters in costumes, and you put them on your purse or your bag or whatever. Mm-hmm. And like one in every 72 is the rare one, right?
2: Okay. So I'm not indoctrinated to the Labubu, but I heard references on the show.
1: Yes. Yeah. You can get like a variety of things, and some of them are just these like very inconsequential toys.

0: boys. Like, this is basically a glorified stress ball. Mm-hmm. And yet there are one in every 24 is a special gold one. And
1: that's these dumpling things.
0: These dumpling things. So when I was exploring this trend, I decided to ask some real kids about what they collect. Mm-hmm. Here's 9-year-old Meadow Ziegler and her 7-year-old twin sisters, Ophelia and Eleanor.
2: These are Bratz dolls. They came in a surprise thing. They're like miniature collectibles. I have 2 princess ones, 1 beach one, and a fashion check forever. I don't know.
0: Ophelia, what are you going to show me?
2: So these are Labubus. They come in surprise boxes. My favorite part about them is they're adorable.
0: That's fair. I like that this one is rainbows.
2: It's like a rare one.
0: Eleanor, what are you going to show me?
3: I'm going to show you these. They came in a mini brand pack, and they're the rare ones. There's a hat, a t-shirt, sticker, and shoes.
0: Okay, in case you did not catch that, Steve, you can get these balls with this. They're called mini brands, mm-hmm. and you open up the ball, and inside is a tiny household item. You can, like, get a fridge and fill a fridge full of food, and there's, she's got a tiny bucket of popcorn and a juice box and a toilet.
1: Everything but the kitchen sink?
0: Yeah.
1: Although I'm sure you can get that, too. And I know, I realize the toys are supposed to be cute, but those little ones were pretty adorable. I'll take the kids over the toys. So you went on a hunt to find out kind of what's pushing this trend.
0: Yeah, and it really is largely driven by YouTube influencers. Gone are the days of Saturday morning cartoons full of ads. Now kids are hearing this sort of marketing.
4: Man, there are so many collections of Meow's to collect. How many Meow's do you guys have at home? I want to know. 3, 2, 1.
5: Wow! Oh my gosh! This is the glitter Afmau cat.
0: All right, so that is a YouTube streamer named Sugarstar, mm-hmm. and she's doing what's called an unboxing video, which are wildly popular with kids. She was unboxing what's called a Meemow. I have heard this in my own house.
1: Okay.
0: They are tiny stuffed kittens that you get in a blind box. They're actually, get this, a brand by another YouTuber, and then this YouTuber is opening that other YouTuber's brand of toys.
1: And certainly putting on a really excited aspect about it. So we're talking about advertising, basically product placement, but the kids are getting sold without realizing they're getting sold.
0: Yeah, like kids hate ads, but they don't realize that they are actually just watching these long ads. And it's because, like, it's not just the big influencers that are pushing it. There's also, like, much smaller influencers that are doing this as well.
1: So what about parents? What are parents saying about this trend?
0: Yeah, so I spoke with the girl's mom, Hannah Ziegler. She's from Glace Bay, and she says that there's a lot of pressure to get some of these things for kids.
6: Every time one of these kids' toys comes out, it's like a new Cabbage Patch Kids craze, right? Like, people line up at the stores and they're sold out, and then they're being resold online for double the price. And for little toys, just to make them occupied for a half an hour, and then they forget about them because the novelty of the surprise, like I said, it wears off. And then they're on to the next one.
0: Now, Hannah does install some moderation here with her girls. They are only really allowed to get these blind boxes with their own money from things like their birthdays and holidays. But they are very much the coveted toy right now for the girls, and finding them can be hard.
1: Right. So speaking of coveted toys that are hard to find, that was a throwback to my era there with reference to the Cabbage Patch dolls. But this is different than the Cabbage Patch dolls, right?
0: Yeah, because here it's really the thrill of the hunt that is being sold versus the actual toy. So instead of getting that toy that you've wanted all year and you got it for Christmas and you're playing with it until it falls apart, a lot of these toys are just bought for collecting. And when you don't really get the one you want, you're just on to the next. And Hannah says that this, interestingly, her kids actually play differently now because they would rather collect these items, discuss them, display them rather than play with them. And interestingly, in my own house, my stepdaughter's spending habits have changed with blind boxes. She collects these bracelets. She loves bracelets, and you can get these ones called sticky rolls. And you can get a box of them where you know exactly what you're going to get. But then a YouTube influencer has her own brand of them, and they come in a blind box. And she will buy those over and over, even though she gets duplicates.

0: And she's not always getting the one that she really wants out of it.
1: Hmm.
0: So the marketing, it really does push this type of behavior of repeat customer onto kids.
1: So let's move on to find out why exactly some countries, as you found out, are actually cracking down on blind boxes.
0: Yeah. So the worry that some of these countries have is that the blind boxes promote addictive behaviors. So that compulsion to buy the same item over and over to get the coveted rare one. China, Singapore, and South Korea are all looking at different ways to regulate it. China seems to have taken the most steps. They are actually piloting regulations that ban children from under 8 from buying them. And then kids between ages 9 and 18 have to have parents' permission to get them.
1: So what have you found out from your conversations about the potential, you know, psychological impact of surprise boxes or blind boxes?
0: Yeah, so I reached out to Janine Hubbard about this. She's a clinical psychologist in St. John's, and she's the incoming president of the Canadian Psychological Association. Janine isn't too concerned about the trend because parents, they're supposed to hold the purse strings in the household, right? And while she says that there could be some concern around that dopamine-seeking behavior, especially with people with things like ADHD, Janine says blind boxes also offer a great way to discuss disappointment and how to handle it. And Matthew Johnson with Media Smarts agrees. He thinks this is a really good opportunity to talk about the media that your kids are consuming.
2: I think what's most important for parents is to be as much as possible co-viewing some of this with your kids. And you don't have to co-view at the same time necessarily. Find out who they're watching, who their favorite streamers and creators are. Watch a few of those videos yourself and see what kinds of attitudes are being modeled.
0: So it seems like it's really worthwhile understanding why your kids want these things, why they're coming to you and asking you for them, and then teaching them about things like healthy spending habits and modeling good behaviors around things like disappointment when you don't get the rare one.
1: Okay, Brittany, thank you very much.
0: Thanks, Steve.
3: Blind boxes. Who knew? Brittany Wenzel speaking with the host of Cape Breton's Information Morning, Steve Sutherland in Sydney.

0: of the marvelous toy from the St. John's band, Shanniganock. I don't know about you, but I loved field trips as a kid. And while we went to some pretty cool places, none of them ever involved returning home at 3 a.m. But that's exactly what happened when a bunch of kids attended a session of Smelt School organized by the Red Rock Indian Band in northwestern Ontario. The First Nations education team is working with students in an effort to inspire the next generation of land resource guardians. To learn more, Jonathan Pinto of CBC Thunder Bay reached Amanda Pakanyanyan, a land-based learning educator with Red Rock Indian Band, along with band counselor Corey Fowler and Nate Traintinger. Nate is a grade 6 student at St. Edward Catholic School in Nipigon. Here's part of their conversation.
1: The seasonal camp that we are chatting about today is part of our community-based program that we run for children and youth that are members of Red Rock Indian Band. The particular camp highlights some seasonal harvesting where students spend a night engaging in fishing, and then the next day they spend a day in community learning, which the kids so kindly referred to as Smelt School, where they engage in learning about the seasonal cycles of our local fish habitats a little bit more in depth. They clean their harvest, we cook it, and then share it amongst people within our communities.
2: Now, I know many Northerners, of course, are familiar with smelts, but for those who may be unfamiliar with this type of fish, tell me about smelts and how you harvest, because you have to do it at night, right?
1: You have to do it at night. So smelts are, they run seasonally. We find them in our local creeks and river systems here in the north. And they're very sensitive to light. So they tend to run really

0: late at night, which makes this camp a little bit unique in a sense that we have to head out with approximately 20 students on a school bus around midnight. So it's quite a late night for students. Lots of fun. They need to get a good rest before going. And, you know, this year we didn't return home until 3 o'clock in the morning. So it was a late night for the kiddos. I'm sure Nate could probably speak to it a little bit better.
1: Yeah,
0: his Nate, experiences.
1: Nate, tell me about Smelt Camp.
2: It's fun, but you have to stay up pretty late, so it's quite tiring. It is quite rewarding, too, though, because you get lots of smelts, and you can deliver them to help out elders and local people in the area.
1: What was something new you learned during Smelt Camp?
2: Probably how to clean them. You get a pair of scissors, and you cut off the head, and then you slide the scissors up the belly and cut to the back end tail, and then you slide out the guts.
1: Did you end up eating the smelts after?
2: Yeah, we fried them and seasoned them, cooked them. It was it's pretty tasty.
1: Yeah, so that sounds delicious. Smelts are so good.
2: They are very good. They're almost like potato chips, but a little less crispy.
1: Absolutely. That's the best way of describing them. Yes, agreed. Amanda, now, obviously, the kids ate the smelts at Smelt Camp. But, I mean, what happens to the animals harvested through these programs?
0: So obviously we take them back and we teach the students about like local habitats, teaches them a lot about animal behavior, seasonal cycles that happen on the land that we live on. But one of the important pieces, and Nate spoke to it, was the sharing. So through all of our programming, we focus on reciprocity and giving back. So at the very end of our second day together, after the students had cleaned and cooked, we put a call out for local community, anyone who wanted a feed. And so the students and myself jumped back on the bus and we went around and delivered our harvest with anybody who wanted a feed of smelts. We also shared with our local schools so that students who weren't able to make the trek out the night before and engage in the actual harvesting still had an opportunity to learn about like the fish, the seasonal cycles, the harvest that happens in our area in the spring, and then also have the opportunity to clean and cook with their classmates.
1: Now, Councillor Fowler, why is education and land-based programming a priority for the Red Rock Indian Band?
3: Well, the land-based learning and the educational part is a big thing about trying to keep our culture and tradition alive, because most of our culture and tradition is not taught out of a textbook or any way like that besides actually going out on the land and participating in these events. I was at the Smelt Camp. There was about 18 kids all running up and down the creek. Made it harder for anybody else to smelt because the creek was just muddy for how many kids there are running around out there. That's a treasure in its own. To see everybody's smiles and happy faces, everybody laughing, enjoying themselves, having a great time. That's what it's all about. Anything to do with community and our youth, right?
0: Mm-hmm. Nate has something to add.
2: So how we catch the smelts is you have to have a flashlight and then like a net with small holes so the smelts don't fall out. And you turn your light off for about 20 seconds and turn it back on. And all the smelts will come because they're not scared of the light. And you'll scoop them up from the bottom and pull up and they all get trapped in the net. And then you pour them into a bucket and then you have to bring them up the hill.
0: Well, you know what? There is a little tradition that a couple of our students engaged in. If you catch your first smelt ever, you're supposed to bite the head off to start the cleaning process.
1: I could do that. What was it like for you to do when you did that, Nate?
2: Actually, I didn't, but a couple of my friends did. But my brother scared me too much. He said he got fish eggs down his throat.
1: Well, it sounds like you had an incredible time. Thanks so much for joining me today. I really appreciate it.
0: Perfect. Thank you so much.
4: Amanda Pakinyanyan is a land-based learning educator with Red Rock Indian Band. Nate Traitinger is a grade 6 student at St. Edward Catholic School in Nipigon. And Corey Fowler is counselor with the Red Rock Indian Band. They were speaking with Up North host Jonathan Pinto in Thunder Bay, Ontario. I'm Shelley Joyce, sitting in for Gloria Makarenko, and you're listening to The Story From Here.
5: It's 2:30, 20 degrees and mostly cloudy in Regina, 19 degrees and mostly cloudy in Saskatoon. From CBC Saskatchewan's Saskatoon Bureau, I'm David Shield with a look at the news headlines. RCMP are not giving many details.

0: The local expansion project is on hold, and the operator says the province's grant funding formula is to blame. That's coming up at 10 to 5. 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Now let's take a look at the weather. Partly cloudy in the south tonight with southwest winds in Regina and a low of 9. Cloudy in the parkland tonight with a 60% chance of showers in Prince Albert with risk of a thunderstorm early this evening and a low of 12. A mix of sun and cloud in the south tomorrow with a 30% chance of showers in Moose Jaw with westerly winds and a high of 20. Mainly cloudy in central Saskatchewan tomorrow with a 30% chance of showers in Saskatoon and a high of 18.
1: Welcome back to the story from here. I'm Shelley Joyce in Kamloops, sitting in for Gloria Makarenko. I hope you're enjoying today's program. Coming up, the financial stress of being involved in a wedding party. But first, magnet fishing is having a bit of a moment on social media. It's exactly what it sounds like. No fishing line, just a magnet on a rope. Ian Cooper in Nova Scotia has been at it for years, and he's found something he thinks is of historical interest. The CBC's Linus Mulheron met him on the bank of the Sackville River in Bedford to learn more.
2: On a beautiful spring day down on the shores of the Sackville River in Bedford, just across the street from the Sunnyside Mall, I met up with Ian Cooper, this surfer dude with a scruffy beard, who was getting ready to throw a magnet into the river. That's because Ian's a magnet fisher. He told me all about what that means and what he's found.
3: How long have you been magnet fishing for?
4: Years. I come from a line of magnet fishers. My uncle magnet fished in like the 40s, late 40s, 50s in Mahone Bay with pieces of speakers. Like there's magnets inside speakers. So you take them apart and they used to drag through the harbors. You know, you pick up glasses and money. And I mean, I saw it on the internet. There's some guys around here that are starting to do it, but I've already found everything.
3: Can you show us some of your setup? Like, do you have your rods and stuff here?
4: Well, I don't use any rods.
3: It's just a rope.
4: It's all rope. This one is my bag for on the move. Like, if you're on the, you know, gotta go to a spot and you can hike in, whatever. This magnet actually is pretty strong. And you don't want to mess around with them. And this one actually has someone else's magnet stuck to this magnet, and I can't get it off, nor have I really tried too hard. But so right now I've just been playing around with it as like the double homemade magnet. Overall, it's rated for thousands of pounds. Can I pick up thousands of pounds? No.
3: Can you give us a little demo? Is that?
4: Yeah, we can go up.
3: You want to?
4: It's a classic magnet fishing find.
3: What is it?
4: You tell me. Almost looks like the front of a, you know, a furnace. You know, a furnace door.
3: Mm-hmm.
4: Like the inspection port. Cast another one.
3: Yeah. It's kind of addicting, hey?
4: Yeah. Which part? The treasure hunting, the outdoors, the exercise, the workout, you know, the people.
3: It's all good.
4: Yeah. The other thing they don't tell you about is how often the magnet will get stuck. Or sometimes you have to get used to, you may have to leave the magnet overnight and come back with some heavier gear to get it off. Like there's some things that it can get stuck on. I got it stuck in the middle of the marsh. It spent a few nights overnight, you know, tied up, and then we eventually got it out. Thanks to those nice East Indian fellas that came down the path, and me and my buddy were just about to cut it loose, and they showed up and the five of us pulled it out, and it was like a big bro down and hugs, and the magnet fishing was like embedded in their brain forever. We were kind of gassed and tired, and they pulled it out. It was great. I'm not an archaeologist. I'm not, you know, I just find stuff. The treasure hunter. What you do with it afterwards is, you know, whatever. I'll just find the pieces, you know?
3: Right.
4: And that's a big thing about magnet fishing, and that's why you do it. You just find stuff.
2: One of the things he found stood out a bit more than the others. It's a rusty old revolver

0: that Ian thinks is from the mid-1800s.
1: This is it. So obviously when it came out of the water, it was much more encrusted. And like I kind of started in and along and moved my way back. And once I headed out, you know, I could see these like sort of lines and this nub, and I just felt like it was super old.
2: This, I guess, is a ball and cap type of revolver.
0: That's Debbie Miller, chair of the Scott Manor House. It's a museum just down the road from where Ian found the gun and where he tried to donate it.
2: Maybe a Remington or a Colt or 1830 to 1890. So you can tell that it was a type of gun, very rusted, very old. He had heard, I know that he found it 2 or 3 years ago, but he's heard about the budget cuts to museums, and he's been interested in Scott Manor and a lot of other local museums, I understand. And he was concerned that maybe this might be something that would bring people into the museum and increase our interest level with the public.
3: Well, he has the gun back now, so what happened?
2: Well, what happened was we did take it to our archives group. They have certain accessioning rules. They were concerned with the legality of owning a firearm, and I mean, the biggest problem to your health would be dropping it on your foot. It's quite heavy, but there's no way it can be fired. But they were concerned with the legality, finding it in the water.
0: So now Ian has the revolver back, and he's trying to figure out what to do with it.
1: Yeah, I mean, it's a great piece. It totally belongs in the hands of those who would appreciate it. I didn't want to just hand it over to the RCMP, and because I thought that maybe it would just get lost in the shuffle or incinerated, or, you know, obviously you can't use it for anything, but I think it belongs in the hands of the people that would appreciate it. And like, you know, if the Scott Manor, or maybe there's somewhere else, or maybe there's just a private collector that wants it, you know. Mm-hmm. You know, it would just have to go to the right person. You know, they can have it. I already spent my time with it.
4: Ian Cooper is a magnet fisher in Nova Scotia. Debbie Miller is the chair of the Scott Manor House Museum. Thanks to our colleague Linus Mulheron.

0: Many boys and young men across the country are struggling with their mental health. Their social media feeds are flooded with posts about the manosphere, which can include the promotion of misogyny and incel culture. A new club at St. Patrick's High School in Ottawa is hoping to upend some of the negative ideas about what it means to be a young man in 2026. The club is called Elevate. Troy Thompson is a social worker at the school. He created the club as a way for male students to discuss and challenge toxic masculinity. Ottawa Morning's Olivia Robinson dropped by last week's meeting.
1: Okay, another question for you guys is, who is one person you look up to and what specific action did they take that earned your respect?
2: My father has always been like a great role model in my life, and he's always been like consistent throughout my whole entire life. That's what like that I really appreciate, because I know a lot of people don't have that opportunity, and like he's just been like the only one that's really been there for me, and the only one that's like really had my best interest and always tries to make me better every single day. He made so much sacrifice for me to have good opportunities. Like, so yeah, when I was young, my dad was he was on his way to be a doctor, and he was in medical school. I think he was in his second or third year, but my mother, like, she wasn't present, so my dad chose to give all of that up to give me and my sister opportunity. He took a regular job just to provide for us and put food on the table and have time, because if he kept going to medical school, he wouldn't be there for us, and we would have just been alone with probably like a babysitter. So he wants to spend time with his kids, so he gave all of that up to, you know, to provide for us and give us what we need to develop into successful children. And that's something like that I really saw, like I really, like it really changed my perspective on my like dad as a person, because like I, like that made me see how much he really loved us.
1: You know, that some of the coaches speak to you

0: guide, like, are there big phrases that they say that really, like, resonated with you as, like...
1: My name is Matthew Eklund, and the reason Coach Devin is one of my role models was because of the way he handled a brawl after one of our football games, and because he always preached to us about integrity and how we shouldn't stoop to the level of those that are trying to drag us down with them. And, like, during the brawl, instead of fighting like, you know, most people would, like, he stayed calm and tried to break up the fights that were happening on the field and really showed me that, like he's really practicing what he preaches to us. Like, he kept his integrity and didn't, you know, fight with the other coaches like they were trying to do to him. And yeah, that's why he's my role model.
2: For role models, like, on social media or, like, TikTok or, like, influencers, have you ever had a moment where you've been watching someone's content and then they say something and you're like, ooh, I don't know if I agree with that, or that seems a bit problematic? How do you handle stuff like that? Or has that come up at all?
3: Yeah, like, that happened a lot. I think, like, there was, like, a global takeover back in the days of this guy named Andrew Tate, you know? He had a lot of mixed up views of women and he was just saying a lot of bad stuff. But I think the most important thing is just not, like, not to mix up your life with the life of someone else or, like, their other views. You always have to, like, stay to yourself, keep your own morals intact, and, like, not let anybody change yourself, because you are who you are and they are where they are, like, you know?
4: My name is Exose Irakoze. For me, I feel like it's the videos that speaks about what is it being, like, an alpha male. I feel like those videos are false. Mainly tells us that we're, as men, like, we're not supposed to be showing our emotions or speak about how we feel. I feel like those videos leads us young men in the wrong way, instead of showing us the right way, like, which is speaking up about how you feel, looking up to the right people, and living all the standards that you have.
1: Mine was, like, in the music that we listen to. I feel like there's a lot of artists that, like their lyrics are very derogatory towards women. And, like, me personally, like one day I just had a, like, my eyes was just open to, like, a song I was listening to. So I was like, this isn't good. Like, this is garbage. So, like, you have to cut that out. Like, I couldn't do it at once, but you have to, like, cut it out slowly.
2: Who's the artist? I'm curious.
1: Future.
5: You have to differentiate, especially with athletes, you have to differentiate someone that's on the court or on the field with the person that's off the field. For example, there's athletes or public figures that when they're talking about or when they're in their field, they act righteous or they align with your morals and you agree with that. But off the field or off the court or out of the studio, they can act very differently. And that's why you have to differentiate the person between when they're, like I said, in a professional setting versus when they're, like, away from that.
3: Yeah, so continuing off what he said, like, people like that, like, a lot of famous people, they have personas, like, you know? Like, they have what they want the internet to see them as, or what they want people in the public to see them as, and then they have, like, their own self. Most of the time, what you're seeing is a persona of a person. Like, for example, like he said, like an athlete, for example, John Morant. On the court, you know, he's a good basketball player. He does everything good, you know. He gives back to his community. But then you're looking at footage of him outside the court. He's playing with, like, weapons. He's doing a lot of stuff, stupid stuff, going to a club, partying. Like, that's the stuff that you're not supposed to see. Like, and that, like, they don't put out. The stuff that they put out is what they want you to see. So, you just have to be able to differentiate those two things.
0: The phrase gangstery way, right? Like, do you guys find that there's a lot of pressure to, like, perform or act that way?
2: So, yeah, tell me a little bit about why you wanted to start up this club, this group for young boys and at the school.
6: Well, a few years ago, in my role doing clinical counseling with students, not just boys, but boys and students, it was becoming more and more prevalent that there were a lot of single families, single parent families raising students. But particularly, and most of those were female led households. So a lot of the young men that I was encountering were growing up essentially without a male role model that they spoke about or identified within our school system of parental

0: contacts. So that was a concern, and just thought maybe we could get a group together to talk about, you know, male-related issues, toxic masculinity, healthy role models, unhealthy role models, what's healthy communication, you know, the phrase, be a man, that kind of stuff. Is so we put topics together based on those, and off we went.
1: And what has surprised you the most since you've started up this club?
0: 100% the young men and how insightful they are in what they share. And when we throw out questions, they engage the material, not just, you know, like flippant answers, but really well thought out responses about young males or manhood and the pressures that may come along with some of the roles they have to play in their lives. So the students, 100%.
2: Like the feeling of being lonely, so you have to act a certain way so you can get people's attention.
1: Say you had a friend that was consuming content that maybe you felt was problematic, or has that come up before where you've had to like take a friend aside and be like, hey, why are you saying that, or what are you doing?
3: I think that, like EXO said about the, like the red pill content guys that are always saying like that men are above women, I feel like that starts somewhere. Like they don't just wake up one day and have that opinion. Like it usually starts out like, you know, calling women names, then like it goes on and on. So I feel like as a friend, like if you claim to be that person's friend, you have to like nip it in the bud when you see them start forming like these type of opinions. Like you need to pull them to the side and talk to them. Like if you're really their friend, you don't want to see them go down that path. Like you want them to be normal, basically, because I don't feel like those red pill content is like normal. I feel like it's weird, and like if you're their friend, you don't want that for them.
4: You heard there from students at St. Patrick's High School in Alta Vista in Ottawa, Mahamadou Tandina, Matthew Ekum, and Exose Irakoze. Thanks to Olivia Robinson of Ottawa Morning.

0: pollen is not the only thing in the air this spring. Love is in the air also as wedding season begins. Meg Campbell of CBC Halifax is finding it hard to keep up with all the expenses and expectations wedding season entails. As a bridesmaid in two weddings this summer, Meg is feeling a significant financial pinch, which includes the cost of a flight to Montreal for a bachelorette party. The bride lives in New Brunswick, but Montreal is her chosen destination for the party. Meg called her friend Emily McCarthy to commiserate. Emily also has two weddings to attend this summer. She's the maid of honor in one of the weddings Meg is going to and a participant in another.
1: What is an estimate right now of what you're paying?
2: Oh, God. Like in total for both weddings?
1: Yeah.
2: Probably, I would say just so far for bachelorette things, probably $600 for both of those. And then, and that's not even like the travel yet to get there, like gas and food while we're there. That's just for activities and accommodations. Mm-hmm. For the actual weddings, oh my gosh, I don't even know, Meg. Like, I would say probably grand total for everything, it's $1,500 or higher, between $1,500 and $2,000.
1: That's kind of like what my estimate has been. Actually, it might be a bit more. I'm, as you know, I'm paying for flights, so. Yeah.
2: Your travel's a bit more than mine.
1: Yes, and yeah. I mean, to be clear, we're both young gals.
2: Yeah, we're not raking in the big bucks.
1: No. So did you, when all of this started,

0: again, we love your sister. We love friends. We're so happy for them.
1: Absolutely.
0: But did you anticipate this, like a bill like this?
1: Not at first. Like, obviously, like when, you know, the weddings were announced and like we're looking forward to it, I'm like, oh my God, yay, so exciting. But then I think as, like, because I'm planning one of the bachelorettes. So for that, like, I'm looking at the prices for that. And I'm like, okay, this is going to be a huge commitment, a lot of money. And then we get the prices for the other bachelorette. And it added up a lot quicker than I thought it was going to.
0: I mean, in your history of life, have weddings been like this forever?
1: I feel like no. Like, well, and you get it too. Like, we both came from really big families.
0: Yeah.
1: And so, like, growing up, I have gone to a lot of weddings and bridal showers.

0: I feel like no, like, well, and you get it too. Like, we both came from really big families.
1: Yeah.
0: And so, like, growing up, I have gone to a lot of weddings and bridal showers. And it was all, like, you know, like, older cousins, whatever. But, like, I don't feel as though it has always been this big of a, not a burden, because, again, like, it's super exciting and we want to be there. Like, we're doing this, at, like, out of our own free will. Like, we want to be doing it. But, like, financially, I feel like things have amped up a lot more than what it has been. It's the way that, like, we see all of these other people and their weddings and their bachelorette trips and, like, what that looks like for them. And I think that it, you know, kind of gets blown out of proportion. Like we do with anything in social media, we see other people's lives and, like, everything gets so, you know, glamorized.
2: We would move the world for the gals, but Absolutely. Also we're gals that, you know, weddings aren't in our near future.
0: Well, that's the other thing. And I was thinking about it too. Like, I'm single. I don't have a partner. So even when it does, and, like, yeah, like, we stay with friends and, like, we carpool, whatever else, but, like, I don't have, you know, common law to, like, split those costs with. And I'm not getting married in the near future. So it's not even like I can, you know, rationalize it in the sense that I'm like, well, I'm going to be doing this too. And this is how much it's going to cost for me, because it's just so far out. We're excited. We want to do this, but it's something that you genuinely, like, we have to budget for it. Like, it's something that I have to set money aside out of my paycheck to go towards these things. Like, it's a job. It's a big job.
3: That was Emily McCarthy, the maid of honor in one of the weddings CBC Halifax's Meg Campbell will be part of this summer. Meg wanted to talk some more about why weddings have become a two-month affair. So she called Jenny Sanford, co-owner of Elope Halifax. Elope Halifax helps couples get hitched in a simpler way.
2: I'm in two weddings this summer, and it's, like, really adding up with costs for everything. Is that a trend that you are noticing lately?
4: I think most of the costs that are put on both wedding guests and people in the wedding party, most of them aren't new, but the cost of each individual item you're expected to buy in that has become more expensive. So for bridal parties, hair, makeup, dresses, shoes, all of those costs have gone up significantly in the past few years. Or for wedding guest travel, just look at the price of hotels and how it's gone up massively in the past few years. So I don't think there's an expanded expectation of things that you need to do or wear or see for the most part, but the cost of all those items to participate has gone up.
2: I guess I wonder, yeah, just like if they came more intricate, because I just got a bachelorette itinerary the other day, and it's like, it's where you have to be, you know, dressed to the theme or dress color coordinated with the other gals. Is that new as well, or is that just a tale as old as time?
4: Bachelor and bachelorette parties seem to have morphed into travel or weekend events rather than a one evening thing where, yes, a lot of times you would be matchy-matchy or get specific t-shirts that say bridal party or things like that, but they have seemed to increase in the scope of what they actually are. It's no longer going out with your friends and maybe splurging on a limo. It's taking a weekend trip, or it's a multi-part event that you're expected to pay for yourself, but also with most weddings, there's an unspoken expectation that you're all splitting the cost for the bride or groom so they don't pay as well. Yeah, I would say it's a growing trend. You see more people speaking about it. And I think the more you see people speaking about it on social media or witnessing it, the more they feel that that is the norm. I think people look at weddings as their opportunity to have something that they've always dreamed of. And the scope of that has increased over time. So two generations ago, it was completely normal to have 20, 25 people at your wedding. That could be your family and your close friends, and that was the entire wedding. Now you rarely see people speaking under 80, and the marketing machine has now told people that an elopement involves 10 to 20 people rather than simply running away.
2: And has this business, has it gained more attention in the last few years because of the fact that there is an affordability crisis right now?
4: During COVID, we definitely

0: we saw more attention and had more bookings, but over time, those bookings have definitely maintained their high level comparatively to before COVID. And a lot of the things we hear from couples when we talk to them is, we want to not spend our entire life savings doing this, because there is an expectation and there is a cost associated with doing weddings that is well beyond what people would think it is simply to have a party with a few family and friends there. This is supposed to be the start of their life together and a good memory. And that memory is often clouded by all the expectations of everyone in their family and their friends and what they should do. But a wedding can be exactly what they want it to be. In reality, the marriage paperwork is the only thing you actually need to get married, and everything else is optional. So if they want to do something specific, just do that and don't worry about other people.
1: Very interesting insight into the world of wedding trends in this day and age. Jenny Sanford is the co-owner of Elope Halifax. She was speaking with Meg Campbell of CBC Halifax.

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We visited Thunder Bay, Cape Breton, Ottawa, Halifax, Winnipeg, and the shore of the Sackville River in Bedford, Nova Scotia. 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The Story From Here is produced by Ann Penman. I'm Shelley Joyce in Kamloops, British Columbia, sitting in for Gloria Makarenko

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1: I'm Peter Mills, and today on the 306, even more daycare delays. We've already told you about Rokenville and Carndiff experiencing shortages and an uncertain future. Today, it's Indian Head. The town's Little Castle Child Care Center says an expansion will help, but plans are on hold, and the center says the province's grant funding formula is to blame. We'll get more details on that between 4 and 6.
0: People finding their new frequencies, stories from Canadians of color, and immigrants adapting their culture. Music filled with a desire for discovery from around the world and in Canada. Hear Canada Reflected on Frequencies with host Errol Nazareth. After the news.
2: This is CBC News. 3 o'clock, 20 degrees and mostly cloudy in Regina, 19 degrees and mostly cloudy in Saskatoon. From CBC Saskatchewan's Saskatoon Bureau, I'm David Shield. The RCMP just gave an update on yesterday's active shooter situation in Pelican Narrows. One suspect is now in custody in relation to the death of a woman and serious injury of a man near the local health clinic. No charges have been laid as of yet, and the police can't confirm the nature of the shooting. Inspector Ashley St. Germain is the acting officer in charge of Saskatchewan's Major Crimes Branch. She says investigators still have work to do.
3: Yes, our team of investigators are still on the ground in Pelican Narrows. At this point in time, we have not laid charges. We're still combing through a ton of information, the crime scene, speaking to eyewitnesses and gathering other evidence. And we'll work with our Crown Counsel in order to determine the appropriate charges.
2: The RCMP are asking for any information on the shooting to be reported immediately, and they are asking the community to avoid areas where police continue to investigate. The Kayford Fire is still burning out of control near Hudson Bay. People from Red Earth Cree Nation and Shoal Lake Cree Nation evacuated this weekend due to the fire moving towards the highway in both communities.

0: Edgar Cook is a band counselor for Shoal Lake Cree Nation. He says his community isn't directly threatened by the Kayford fire yet.
1: They're talking about losses of houses, protector houses, and what will happen, you know, when it comes to that seriousness. And because it's not near our area yet, we'll have to deal with that when the time comes.
0: Over 250 vulnerable people have evacuated Shoal Lake so far. That includes children under 2, pregnant women, and people with health conditions. The Lobstick fire near Shelbrook is beginning to shrink in size as of this morning. Crews say the fire poses no risk to homes in that area. A Saskatoon restaurant owner says 4 of his employees are struggling after losing their home in a fire. It happened in the Hampton Village neighborhood Friday. The worker managed to escape the fire, but with nothing but the clothes on their backs. Kapil Juggies owns the Indian Curry House. He says the toll on his staff has been severe, emotionally and financially.
2: They all are devastated, to be honest. They are very traumatized. They're not able to talk. They're talking normal for some time, and then they start crying. The guys are seeing fire in their dreams. They're not able to go to bed because when they came down from the first floor, they could see their house burning. So that scene is not going away.
0: Juggy says he booked an Airbnb for all 4 workers until something permanent can be found. The fire's cause has not yet been determined. Saskatoon Fire Department says the investigation is ongoing. At 3:03, it's 20 degrees in Regina, 19 degrees in Saskatoon. This is CBC News. Some of the 30 beluga whales remaining at Ontario's Marineland could be sent to Spain. The animal's fate had been in limbo since the amusement park in Niagara Falls closed its doors 2 years ago. Ottawa says it now endorses the rescue plan floated by several aquariums. Lisa Shing has more.
3: The Department of Fisheries and Oceans says it has issued some of the special permits necessary for the 30 remaining belugas at Marineland to cross international borders. It has also approved an aquarium in Spain, Oceanographic Valencia, as one of the facilities that could take some of them. The others, Georgia Aquarium and Shedd Aquarium in Chicago, and 2 SeaWorld locations in California and Texas. The Spanish facility has animal rescue experience. It worked to rescue 2 whales from an active war zone in Ukraine 2 years ago. The future of the animals at Marineland have been uncertain as the former amusement park faces financial and regulatory hurdles. The U.S.-based Association of Zoos and Aquariums tells CBC News there are still several steps and permits before a rescue can begin, including medical checks to make sure the whales are healthy enough to travel. Lisa Shing, CBC News, Toronto.
0: And that's the news this hour from CBC Saskatchewan. Now here's a look at the forecast with CBC weather specialist Ethan Williams. Skies remain partly to mostly cloudy in south and central tonight. Most areas will see a chance of showers with the risk of a thunderstorm. Lows will drop to around 10 degrees and winds should diminish as well.
4: Hi, I'm Errol Nazareth, and you're listening to Frequencies, a show for the musically curious, where you'll discover grooves and rhythms from every corner of Canada and the world. It's June, it's warming up, and it's time for this month's edition of Fresh Finds, handpicked new tunes that we are excited about. Coming up in the show, marimba punk rockers Son Rempepera ask if the people in power are reptilian figures pulling strings behind the curtain. A Sudanese singer who found strength in her great-grandfather's Sufi poetry while she was living in exile. And we pay tribute to 2 musicians who passed away recently. Chris Dirksen, the groundbreaking indigenous cellist, and Toto La Montesina, the Colombian folk music icon. Welcome to Frequencies. Here's a tasty Afro house track to get us off on the good foot. The song is named after Yemoja, a goddess in Yoruba spirituality who's associated with the ocean, motherhood, and feminine strength. The track is by DJ Karaba and features Okan. When Karaba and Okan met at the Junos 3 years back, they immediately wanted to collaborate on music rooted in spirituality and cultural identity. They say this track feels ancestral and futuristic at the same time.

DJ Caraba with a killer track. The DJ from Montreal is joined by Okan and Colombian DJ Zapapaya. Up next, a tropicalismo anarchist cumbia punk brigade. That's how the group Confusion describe themselves. And boy, do they ever live up to their name. There are multiple

multicultural punk band from Montreal, who are dropping their debut album this week, and they were nice enough to send us some tracks. Pablo Morales says the song Arriba de su Muro is inspired by the belief that no human being is illegal. He says if someone wants to or needs to leave their home to find a better life, they should have that right.

0: a hole in the wall that smugglers dig. When a huge surge of illegal immigrants came pushing through that gap, trying to get into the United States and successfully doing it, Border Patrol has been finding these cuts in the wall all over the place. They try to fix them. There's nothing they can do about it. They say it's like a game of whack-a-mole.
1: A topical track by Confusion. That was Arriba de Sumura, which loosely means up your wall. We are planning on showcasing the cumbia scene in Montreal in a future show.

Mix of surf, rockabilly and tropical rhythms, eh? Back in the late 60s, a city north of Lima was cooking up a wild new sound. The name of the city is Paramonga, and we can credit two guitarists for creating the genre-defined sound, Victor Ramirez and Maximiliano Chavez. The two had a falling out, which resulted in two rival groups with the exact same name, Los Orientales de Paramonga. This song is from a new compilation featuring 25 tracks that Ramirez's band recorded. And there's so much going on in their music, we love it.

Love it. San Patricio from the new compilation Los Orientales de Paramonga, 1972 to 1976. Great collection of tunes. 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Our show can be heard anytime on the CBC Listen app. Are our leaders really reptiles in disguise? Hey, I'm not asking that question. The band Son Rompepera asks it on their new song, Reptilio. The punk rockers say 1950s era fantasy and sci-fi flicks explored worlds where mankind was actually controlled by reptiles, sometimes secretly blending into society and even becoming our leaders. They say Reptilio questions who really are the people in our governments, what are their real goals, and is all that jokey stuff from the B-movies actually true? Are they here for our souls? Check out the track.

checking out the jams. I have to see that group. Son Rompe Para from Mexico, who use the Mexican marimba in their songs. By the way, Frequencies dedicated an entire show to the marimba last month.

0: You can hear it on the CBC Listen app. Do you have a good-looking neighbor you secretly have a crush on? Don't worry, your secret is safe with me. This new tune from Battle of Santiago is a playful summer song all about that cute neighbor. Here's Irene Torres telling us more about La Vecina.
1: This next song describes a scene that is common to many neighborhoods all over the world. Imagine a nice balmy eve when you start to see groups of people gathering together on the street, either to have a drink or catch up on the balconies and verandas. And the next thing you know, there's an impromptu house party happening right next door. In Lima, we call them peñas. In Cuba, petecún. This is just part of a way of life. It reminds us of community and togetherness while bringing the good times, even during hard times. We're describing La Vecina as kind of an archetype, a woman in the neighborhood that everyone admires and brings a vibe that just lights up a room. Every community is blessed by the women that support them. And La Vecina is a magnetic, vivacious character in this song. She's tough, but beautiful, and everyone wants an invite to her house party. So turn it up. This is La Vecina, live on CBC Radio.

La Vecina, which means the neighbor. It's the new one from Battle of Santiago. Konono number one is back, baby. Yes. After nearly a decade, the noise terrorists from Kinshasa are bringing the noise once again. Konono number one exploded onto the world stage in the early 2000s with a distorted racket created by Congolese rhythms, amplified thumb pianos, and instruments made from garbage. They didn't just appeal to the hipsters. Konono number one have worked with Bjork and Herbie Hancock, performed at festivals like Coachella, and even received a Grammy nomination. This is their latest offer.

noisy enough for you? Volta by the legendary Congolese collective Konono No. 1. A bit of trivia for you. Volta is also the name of an album that Bjork released nearly 20 years back that featured Konono No. 1. I'm Errol Nazareth. You're listening to Frequencies on CBC Music, CBC Radio 1 and SiriusXM. Coming up on our June Fresh Find show, powerful women's voices from Algeria, Cuba and Sudan.

It's 3:30, 20 degrees and mostly cloudy in Regina, 19 degrees and mostly cloudy in Saskatoon. From CBC Saskatchewan's Saskatoon Bureau, I'm David Shield with a look at the news headlines. The owner of a restaurant in Saskatoon says four of his employees are struggling after a massive fire. The fire destroyed several homes in the Hampton Village neighborhood last week. Kapil Juggy says they escaped with only the clothes on their backs. And coming up on the 306, it's estimated that 85% of Canada's cloud storage is with a few U.S. companies, which could be a problem for Canada's sovereignty and your wallet. Find out why after 5 o'clock. 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

0: In Prince Albert with risk of a thunderstorm early this evening and a low of 12. A mix of sun and cloud in the south tomorrow with a 30% chance of showers in Moose Jaw with westerly winds and a high of 20 degrees. Mainly cloudy in central Saskatchewan tomorrow with a chance of showers in Saskatoon with northerly winds and a high of 18.
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2: We are excited to share a recent musical discovery, a singer by the name of Soulaf. When she left Sudan for a residency in Paris in 2022, Soulaf fully expected to come home. But a civil war broke out, which led to her becoming an exile. On her forthcoming album, Soulaf uses the Sufi poetry of her great-grandfather to explore themes like loss, longing, and spiritual resilience. This is the first single.

Nada from Solaf's album that's coming out in October. If you like that, you can also hear her on the latest Dinarawan album. Man, staying optimistic can be difficult in these tension-filled times, am I right? Souad Massi understands that feeling well. The French-Algerian singer says, "I want to remain optimistic."

I wake up every morning trying to be. We can try to avoid the news channels, but the same words always return. War, crisis, racism, extremism, it's unbearable. Frequencies listeners, raise your hands if you can relate to that sentiment. Suad says, my album simply addresses what the world reflects back to us, the feeling that something is deteriorating. That sentiment inspired the album title. Zagat comes from a French expression, ça se gâte, meaning things are getting worse. But Massey is not giving up hope just yet. She says, I transform what I feel into music. It's my way of refusing silence, of refusing resignation. Here's the title track.

New music from Suad Massey. That song is produced by Justin Adams, famous for his work with Robert Plant and Dinarowin. The latest song by Dee Hernandez is rooted in the idea that inner strength, resilience and personal growth come from within. Now that's easier said than done, right? But Hernandez had to draw on all of that while writing this song, since her mother was undergoing cancer treatment at the time. She says Odumile is an anthem of spiritual awakening and cultural pride, reminding listeners that from pain and struggle comes light and creation. Here's the tune.

Odumile by Dee Hernandez. She's an Afro-Cuban musician living in New Brunswick. That song is on our album that's coming out in September. We say farewell to Toto La Montpucina, who has gone to the great spirit in the sky. The legendary folk singer dedicated her life to sharing the music and traditions of Colombia's Caribbean coast. Toto was born into a family with Afro-Colombian and indigenous roots, and her music reflected the rich cultural traditions of her heritage. Her three children posted this on social media when she died. Toto was a woman who, with her voice and extraordinary dedication, carried the culture and memory of the Colombian people to the far corners of the world. The song you're going to hear is one of her most popular. It's an ode to a plant of the same name that's known for its resilience.

La Vertolaga by the late great Colombian singer Toto La Mompesina. She made ancestral music with real meaning, feeling and a sense of belonging. I feel fortunate to have seen her many years back. You're listening to Frequencies on the CBC. Canada's music community is mourning the loss of Chris Dirksen, who died in a car crash last month. The two-spirit cellist was lauded for blending classical, electronic, and Indigenous musical traditions. They were 45. Dirksen worked with several Canadian symphony orchestras, including the Regina Symphony. In a post on Facebook, the symphony wrote, "A powerful and visionary artist, Chris was one of Canada's leading Indigenous classical musicians whose work transcended genres and created space for connection, storytelling, and community." Last November, Dirksen released an album titled The Visit. From it, this is Treaties.

0: A beautiful track from Chris Dirksen's last album, you heard Treaties. Zune was one of countless musicians who posted tributes to Chris Dirksen when news of their death broke. They're from an Anishinaabe First Nation located northeast of Winnipeg. In an Instagram post, Zune said, "I felt so much pain for our people for losing such an important artist." Here's Zune.
1: I wish them all the well on their cosmic journey to the Creator. They filled so many people's hearts with healing and will always be remembered. Miigwech for being so cool and talented. And in my language, there isn't a word for goodbye. So we say, Ba Ma Pi, which means, see you when I see you again.

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You heard Zune with I Was Younger. They say their aim was making heartbreak feel gentle and less harsh.

In several Slavic traditions, girls and young women wear flower crowns as symbols of purity and fertility. Ek is an old Polish folktale about a young woman who loses her crown before marriage and is thrown out of her home by her mother. Polki, which means Polish women, reimagines that story in their new song. Evelina Ferenc says, Ek got me thinking about the daughter in the story, but also about my own daughter and the culture and traditions I'm passing on to her. She says, through the song, I ask myself which parts of this culture I want to carry forward and which parts I want to question or leave behind.

0: different and heavier sound by Polki, a band who I've been following for ages. And that track brings us to the end of the June edition of Fresh Finds. Frequencies is produced by Ruben Mann, JJ Labord, and me, Errol Nazareth. 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
2: 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And it's back on CBC Gem, with six fierce clubs battling all season long for glory. From coast to coast, Canada's first professional women's soccer league is bringing the heat. 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
3: I'm Peter Mills, and today on the 306, tragedies in northern Saskatchewan. We'll bring you the latest on a fatal shooting in Pelican Narrows. One person is dead, another is seriously injured, and police have made an arrest. Plus, we'll get the latest on worsening wildfires. That's all coming up right after the national news.
4: From CBC News, the World This Hour, I'm Tricia Kindleman. Canada's trade minister says he had a positive meeting with his American counterpart. The future of the CUSMA trade agreement topping the agenda as Dominic LeBlanc spoke with Jameson Greer in Washington. Canada and Mexico have both formally said they would like to extend the deal for 16 years, while the U.S. has expressed its reservations. LeBlanc downplayed the importance of July 1st when the deal comes up for review.
5: The agreement remains in place for 10 more years. And there's a series of annual reviews. But all three countries could agree also on a different scenario and a renewal after July 1st. So I think we got to be careful not to set up a cliff that doesn't exist.
4: LeBlanc says he will be speaking with U.S. officials again next week. And Ottawa is investing nearly $10 billion over the next 10 years into Quebec's infrastructure. The money will be coming from two federal funds and will be used for everything from modernizing

0: investing hospitals across the province to improving roads and public transit. The exact projects will be identified in cooperation with the provincial government. Some of the 30 beluga whales remaining at Ontario's Marineland could be sent to Spain. The animal's fate had been in limbo since the amusement park in Niagara Falls closed its doors 2 years ago. Ottawa says it now endorses the rescue plan floated by several aquariums. Lisa Sheng reports.
1: The Department of Fisheries and Oceans says it has issued some of the special permits necessary for the 30 remaining belugas at Marineland to cross international borders. It has also approved an aquarium in Spain, Oceanographic Valencia, as one of the facilities that could take some of them. The others, Georgia Aquarium and Shedd Aquarium in Chicago, and two SeaWorld locations in California and Texas. The Spanish facility has animal rescue experience. It worked to rescue two whales from an active war zone in Ukraine 2 years ago. The future of the animals at Marineland have been uncertain as the former amusement park faces financial and regulatory hurdles. The U.S.-based Association of Zoos and Aquariums tells CBC News there are still several steps and permits before a rescue can begin, including medical checks to make sure the whales are healthy enough to travel. Lisa Sheng, CBC News, Toronto.
0: A new report finds American tech giants are too dominant in the Canadian cloud computing market, but authors say the solution may not be homegrown alternatives. Business reporter Anis Hadari explains.
2: This kind of reliance and dependency is problematic.
3: Curtis McCord co-authored a new report from the Canadian Anti-Monopoly Project that says it's not enough to just introduce Canadian alternatives to Google, Microsoft, or Amazon. Those companies, called hyperscalers, may need to be pushed and regulated to ensure customers can take their business elsewhere at a reasonable cost.
2: If we don't pursue interoperability, Canadian providers would just replicate the same problems of dependency and lock-in that we have now, and it doesn't leave the government or businesses in any way better off.
4: It's not easy.
3: But University of Waterloo economist Joel Blitt points out that it'd be difficult, especially on the AI front.
4: You know, different hyperscalers might provide different AI models. If you're using that one that's not on the other provider, well, you can't just switch.
3: A draft copy of Canada's federal AI strategy mentions working on shared standards, but details aren't confirmed. Anis Hadari, CBC News, Calgary.
0: The 2026 Walter Cup champions are in Ottawa today for a meeting with the Prime Minister. The Montreal Victoire beat the Ottawa Charge to take home the Professional Women's Hockey League championship. Their goalie, Anne-Renée Desbiens, says she hopes the victory inspires everyone to pursue their dreams, while team captain Marie-Philippe Poulin gifted a Victoire jersey to the Prime Minister on behalf of the team. And that is your World This Hour. Remember, of course, you can listen to us wherever you get your podcasts, updated every hour, 7 days a week, or also online at cbcnews.ca. For CBC News, I'm Tricia Kindleman.

I'm still here. I wouldn't do that to you. Dozens of families in Indian Head are waiting for a daycare, and it looks like they'll be waiting a lot longer because of a stalled expansion project. And we'll bring you the latest on yet another struggling daycare in Saskatchewan. But first, you heard a bit about in the national news, helping internationally trained immigrants actually land a job in the profession. We'll find out why it's so hard to get accredited in Canada, and what, if anything, is changing.

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1: RCMP are not giving many details after a fatal shooting in Pelican Narrows. One person was killed and another injured in a shooting near the health center in the northern community. One person has been arrested while another person was released without charges. A wildfire near Hudson Bay continues to burn out of control. It meant people from Red Earth Cree Nation and Shoal Lake Cree Nation

0: had to leave their homes this weekend. The fire was moving towards the highway in both communities. And Saskatoon Light and Power has formally opened a new solar farm. The Dundonald Solar Farm produces enough electricity to power 400 homes. The project is expected to pay for itself in 15 years. And I'll have a full newscast for you coming up at 4:30.
1: Thank you, David, and thanks to all the people listening today in McDowell. McDowell, Saskatchewan, small map dot, big heart. This is only the second time I've mentioned McDowell on the show, and the first time was just a few months ago, and back then I said McDowell, Saskatchewan, home to the Aspen Parkland biome, which is true, but I didn't notice there is a modest little website for the hamlet that says smallmap.bigheart. And so I hope you like country music, McDowell, because that calls for some Jess Moskaluk a little later in the show. She's got the perfect song for that. Anyway, McDowell is located just off Highway 11, about 25 kilometers south of Prince Edward. I'm guessing many of you 306ers listening right now, just like me, have driven past McDowell countless times but never quite popped in. According to the latest census, it's home to 119 people. According to Wikipedia, the community was named after Day Hort McDowell, an early territorial politician during the 19th century. That McDowell immigrated to Canada in 1879 and then was elected to the House of Commons just 8 years later. And if you live in McDowell, we'd love to know more about what is making news in the town these days. You can text 306-807-3561, email the 306 at cbc.ca. All right, the heat warnings have really diminished, but still sticking around on the central and north eastern parts of the province. Took my brain a bit to calculate that there. I'm talking specifically of just north of Red Earth, where we know they've been dealing with wildfires yet again. If you go north through Cumberland House, Jan Lake, Sandy Narrows, DeChambeau, all the way up to Pelican Narrows is included in there as well, which obviously we'll be hearing more about later in the show. And then just around Brabant Lake is where that heat warning cuts off. So those heat warnings are in effect because of daytime highs around 29 degrees combined with overnight lows near 14 degrees continuing for one more day. Now, the rest of the province has cooled down. 20 degrees in Regina this hour. The hot spot in the province is Indian Head at 24 degrees. Key Lake, you're the cool spot at 7. It's an unfortunate but classic immigrant story. Skilled professionals come to Canada, doctors, nurses, engineers. They have a good education, they have work experience, but they can't land a job in their field because it's too hard to get accredited in Canada. Daniel Bernhard is CEO of the Institute for Canadian Citizenship. It's a national charity aiming to help immigrants get settled. They just released a new report on this topic, and Daniel joins us live in Ottawa. Good afternoon.
2: Good afternoon.
1: Daniel, which professions are we talking about?
2: All of them. All of them. So accreditation is, it sounds really complicated. It's a big word. It's got a lot of syllables. And the professions are, they sound really complicated in advance. But accreditation is actually really simple. It's a process of determining whether somebody knows how to do something. And when it comes to immigrants, trying to prove that they know how to be a doctor or a nurse or an engineer or an early childhood educator, we introduce as a country all kinds of nonsense barriers that have really nothing to do with their ability to do that thing, and delay them and make it expensive and discourage them and in many cases cause them not to work. Only 41% of immigrant doctors in Canada are working as doctors. We are not exactly awash in medical talent. 6 million Canadians don't have a family doctor. Emergency departments routinely close in this country on weekends and evenings because of lack of staff. We are in no position to be turning away qualified help. And so what we're doing today is proposing to do away with irrelevant barriers that don't speak to candidates' capability so we can identify people who can meet our standards, do it quickly, and get them off the sidelines and onto the front lines doing work that Canada really, really needs them to do.
1: Daniel, what are some of those nonsense or irrational or what, I can't remember the word you said, they're just irrelevant barriers that creating obstacles for immigrants?
2: I mean, some of them are just, farcical and ridiculous, like some professions in some places requiring candidates.

0: to have Canadian experience in order to get a license, and then also requiring them to have a license in order to get Canadian experience. Catch 22, game over. You know, after a few years into the process and tens of thousands of dollars spent, you can imagine how it feels to run up against a barrier like that. There are even things like language tests, where you submit a language test and then the process drags on for a couple of years, and they come back and they say, oh, your language test is expired. You have to spend $1,000 and do it again. None of these things actually speak to a person's competency. What they do is they discourage them from participating in the profession and sometimes keep them out entirely, even if they're qualified, and that's a problem.
1: So what are you guys calling for? Did you simply scrap those examples you just gave?
0: Basically, yeah. We're calling for a piece of federal legislation that would work with provinces to do away with these discriminatory barriers. And the model that we're using is the Canada Health Act, which is actually a really simple piece of legislation. It's only 12 pages long. It sets 5 standards. And they're really simple standards. And the Fed said to the provinces, if you can show that your health system meets these 5 standards, we will pay you money. And if not, we won't. That's the basic transaction, and we're proposing to do the same thing here. If the provinces can prove that the regulators in their jurisdiction have a test that evaluates someone's competency, but nothing else, that the test is fast and that the decision can be timely, that the process is clear from the outset and not some sort of flow chart from hell that would disorient even the most educated person, then there could be a payment and support involved. That's it. That's the model. And we think it's worked in these other areas, not just health, but childcare, affordable childcare agreements, housing accelerator. It's a tried and true model. And we think it's time to apply it to this case so that immigrants are not driving taxis, or qualified immigrants are not driving taxis, but they're doing the work that we brought them here to do. We handpick people in the immigration system because they have very specific skills we need. And if we're not using those skills upon arrival, we're the losers here. And it's time for us to stop wasting this talent. We can't afford to do so.
1: Well, Daniel, the way you described it sounds like a no-brainer for everybody involved. Why isn't it happening then?
0: Well, that's a good question. I think part of it is that we've been telling this story so much as a story about immigrants. It's immigrants' problem. Someone comes from who knows where, and they get here and they can't practice their profession, and then they're sad and they're running out of money and they're considering leaving the country. It's an immigrants' problem. And instead, I think now we're starting to see that it's a Canadians' problem. If you have to wait yet another year for that hip replacement, even though there's a qualified person here who's done hundreds of them and we don't let them work, that's our loss, not the surgeon's loss. If your kid has to wait until they are 16 years old before they get a space in childcare, that's your loss, and that's keeping parents, mostly women, out of the workforce as a result. So this is a Canada problem, and I talk about health because I think it's the most obvious example. Canada's getting older. We have 1.5 million people over the age of 80, but the oldest baby boomers turn 80 this year, which means that in the next 5 years, we're going to add another 500,000 people over the age of 80. Our health system is already strained. It's going to get so much worse. So like I said, we are in no position to be turning away qualified help. This is no longer about immigrants' well-being. It's about Canada's well-being. Hopefully that gives us fresh energy to finally solve this problem once and for all.
1: Well, really appreciate it, Daniel. Thank you.
0: Thank you.
1: Daniel Bernard is CEO of the Institute for Canadian Citizenship in Ottawa. Again, as described there, it sounds like it'd be beneficial to everybody, but we'd love to hear from skilled immigrants here in Saskatchewan to find out how this entire process has been like for you. 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Was it long? Have you been hitting those nonsense barriers as Daniel described them? Please let us know your experience by texting 306-807-3561. 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

0: He's a good one. From Cut Knife, Saskatchewan, Juno Award winner Jake Vaudland with Living Simply. And Jake and the Sturgeon River Boys are about to hit every corner of our province in the next few weeks. Their Saskatchewan tour starts on Wednesday, so tomorrow, in Langenberg. Then they're headed to Wadena, Swift Current, Lloydminster, and so many more. So make sure to check out Jake Vaudland's website to see if they are coming to your community. Right now, just about 20 minutes after 4 o'clock. Statistics Canada recently reported that Canada's economy contracted through two consecutive quarters, and that qualifies as a technical recession. Prime Minister Mark Carney answered questions earlier today about Canada's economic position.
1: I'll say this about the economy, which is that we're in the process, this government's been in the process of laying the foundations for a stronger, more resilient, more independent Canadian economy. That process is settling in during that time as we make major investments, major changes to how the government operates, how we do major projects, how we have new trade agreements with other countries. It's always difficult. I should always remember to go up the stairs more slowly or get in better shape. As we do all that, the data is going to be uneven. And, we see some weakness. In part because of clear decisions by the government. So we have taken back control of immigration. That's meant the population growth has flattened. In fact, it's slowed, or it's been negative for the last two quarters. We have reined in government spending. So it had been growing close to 10%. It's growing less than 2% now. So that's also something that weighs on. There's some other choppiness in terms of how investment is happening. But we're also seeing at the same time the foundations coming into place, settling in,

0: for that stronger, more resilient economy. So for example, if you look at business investment, particularly in machinery and equipment, in R&D, in intellectual property, that's actually up quite sharply in the last couple of quarters, including the most recent quarter. If you look at household incomes, they are now growing strongly, to continue to grow faster than the rate of inflation. There's more to be done, without question, but they're moving in the right direction. So you have these cross currents as the economy is being fundamentally transformed. We're going to continue to work. We're making progress, but there's more to be done.
1: Prime Minister Mark Carney speaking to reporters earlier today in Ottawa. That is the first time the Prime Minister has spoken about the recession since the news broke on Friday. Opposition leader Pierre Poilievre believes the Prime Minister has been hiding from media.
2: I think it's time for a new Canadian heritage moment. The Prime Minister has answered a question from reporters. So just to take a moment to acknowledge this historical time in our Canadian story. The Prime Minister has obviously been hiding from all of you since the devastating news that we were all saddened to learn on Friday, that Canada was the only country in the G7 to have fallen into a recession. And of course, this is terrible news for the 112,000 people who've lost their jobs in the first 3 months of this year alone, for the many thousands of Canadians who are part of the 32% increase in delinquencies, mortgage delinquencies, the highest in nearly two decades, the 2.2 million people relying on food banks, a record-smashing number. Real people are suffering in a way that they're not suffering in the other G7 countries. And today, the Prime Minister wouldn't even answer your question. You asked him point blank, are we in a recession? And he refused to answer that question. 5 days have gone by, and the Prime Minister has been in hiding from this devastating economic report. And when he does finally appear, he can't even answer a basic yes or no question. What he should have said is that, yes, we are in recession.
1: Opposition Leader Pierre Poilievre speaking in Ottawa earlier today. Well, Chris Edwards is here with today's business news. Hello, Chris.
3: Hello, Peter.
1: Canada-U.S. Trade Minister Dominic LeBlanc is in Washington for trade negotiations. How are they going?
3: They're going reasonably well, but there are a lot of roadblocks ahead at the same time. We're less than a month out now from the July 1st CUSMA deadline. That's the day by which Canada, the U.S., and Mexico have to decide individually whether they want to renew CUSMA, the Canada-U.S.-Mexico trade agreement, or renegotiate it. Canada is calling for it to be renewed, as has Mexico, but the Americans have signaled that they want some pretty significant changes. Prime Minister Carney, in fact, has acknowledged the trade issues the U.S. has with Canada. The Americans have listed 30 different disagreements with us, so there will be negotiations in the coming weeks. Now, of those issues, one of the biggest is automotive manufacturing. President Trump wants more vehicles made in the U.S. In fact, he wants 50% of vehicle content to be made in the U.S. But the auto industry in North America, because of the free trade agreements, is very highly integrated between Canada, the U.S., and Mexico. It's effectively a trilateral issue. Excuse me. But the Americans have already started talks with Mexico. They had two full days of formal talks last week just between Canada and Mexico, not including Canada. So the Mexicans have been given a head start on these talks, which could be very problematic for Canada when it comes to automotive. I spoke to international trade lawyer Mark Warner about that, and he said that because the Americans and Mexicans have been able to discuss what is effectively a trilateral issue just between themselves, that means that when they return to the bargaining table with Canada, they might have already made a lot of the major decisions and Canada would have a lot less leverage or bargaining power. At the same time, Warner also said that as much as we talk about, and I've talked about this July 1st deadline, not that much hinges on that particular date. Really, the negotiations are going to keep happening before and afterwards. So in other words, you will be hearing about this all summer long.
1: Yeah, I believe it. And good clarification, Chris. Hey, I've been seeing something on the ticker on News Network today, but I haven't got many details. You're looking at post-secondary education, and a new university ranking has reported nearly every school in Canada lost ground last year. What happened?

0: Yeah, this is from a report by the World University Rankings, which is one of the larger university ranking organizations out there. It said that 37 of Canada's 38 universities fell in their most recent ranking. Only the University of Toronto held its position. It's number 23 in the world. Now, I spoke to two different education experts today, and both of them said we shouldn't focus too much on these rankings. They're highly subjective and have all sorts of controversial variables going on with them. That said, both of them argued a chronic lack of funding is a key challenge for our universities, which is growing. Universities are struggling to retain talent and to put forth research. That's actually the same reason that the president of the university rankings gave when he was asked why so many Canadian universities had slipped down the rankings: underfunding. I spoke to Michelle Stack about this. She teaches educational studies at UBC, and she said, in addition to more funding, Canadian schools need to be less competitive amongst each other. And yes, generally, don't look so much at these rankings, which are benchmarked on the United States. And just for context, government funding for Canadian universities has dropped by more than 10% on a per-student basis since 2010, and a lot of universities are still dealing with the drop in international student funding, which Stack says many became way too dependent with the big wave of international students that came to Canada, which has now crested. So there's a funding rebalancing there as well.
1: Yeah, surely, or certainly fits the stories we've been telling on the show. Finally, Chris, a classic alcohol brand is struggling to keep up with changing consumer habits. Which one is it?
0: It's Hennessy, which is over 260 years old, by the way. I didn't realize that.
1: No, me either.
0: It's a very old brand. That's why I'm calling it a classic brand. But sales of Hennessy in the U.S. have dropped over 40% since its high during the pandemic. Young people are moderating their drinking overall. That's hurt it. And the ones that are drinking are turning more towards other liquors like tequila. Tariffs have also damaged the brand, not because of, say, Canadian tariffs. Hennessy is actually made in France, which the U.S. and China have hit with tariffs. And all at the same time, alcohol sales in the U.S. overall fell 5% last year. They're down about 3% or so far this year in Canada. So the same trend is happening here. Meanwhile, sales of bottled tequilas went up by 14% last year. So Hennessy, along with a lot of other brands, might be changing soon and diving into the cocktail market.
1: Interesting stuff. Well, I guess more rappers just need to talk about Hennessy and maybe it'll make a comeback.
0: Exactly.
1: Thanks, Chris. Have a good one.
0: Thanks, Peter.
1: That's Chris Edwards with today's business news.
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1: Well, right now you're listening to the 306 on CBC Radio 1. That voice you just heard talking about transmitters is going to be here to talk about the weather coming up after the news here on CBC Radio 1. Right now it's 4:30. And here is David Shield with the CBC News.
3: Thanks, Peter. Good afternoon. The RCMP is sharing more details about yesterday's active shooter situation in Pelican Narrows. One suspect is now in custody in relation to the death of a woman and serious injury of a man near the local health clinic. No charges have been laid as of yet, and the police can't confirm the nature of the shooting. Inspector Ashley St. Germain is the acting officer in charge of Saskatchewan's Major Crimes Branch. She says investigators still have work to do.
4: Yes, our team of investigators are still on the ground in Pelican Narrows. At this point in time, we have not laid charges. We're still combing through a ton of information, the crime scene, speaking to eyewitnesses and gathering other evidence. And we'll work with our Crown Counsel in order to determine the appropriate charges.
3: The RCMP are asking for any information on the shooting to be reported immediately, and they ask the community to avoid areas where police continue to investigate. Lenore Henderson is an

evacuee from Red Earth Cree Nation forced out of her home by the Hayford wildfire. She left with 7 people in her household, but had to leave behind 3 pets. Henderson says the evacuation itself felt organized, but it was a long day. The process of registration to acquire a hotel room took 18 hours. The Red Cross says it has supported more than 1,300 evacuees in Prince Albert, Saskatoon, and Regina, providing hotel accommodations and food services. Lenore says people are doing what they can to keep going, but the ache is still there.

0: I miss the cats and the dog because there's nobody that to annoy me. I don't know, I just miss home.
1: Henderson says the kids don't feel settled yet, and she's worried about elders, especially with evacuees spread across the province. Edgar Cook is a band counselor for Shoal Lake Cree Nation, threatened by the same fire. He says people are concerned about losing their homes.
2: It's unfortunate sometimes that we have to displace people. However, it's for everybody so that they make sure that they're safe. They're not vulnerable.
1: Over 250 vulnerable people have evacuated from Shoal Lake Cree Nation so far. That includes children under two, pregnant women, and people with health conditions. Four restaurant workers who lost their home in a Saskatoon fire are devastated. Their boss says the damage has taken a toll on them mentally and financially. The workers escaped the Hampton Village blaze Friday morning. They did not have tenant insurance and lost everything in the fire, including their documents, savings, and prized possessions. Kapil Juggi owns the Indian Curry House, where all four work.
3: They're not from a very wealthy family or established back home. They send money back home, all of them. So of course, even small things which they bought, that was like a prized possession for them.
1: Juggy says he has set up a GoFundMe in order to support them. At 4:33, it's 20 degrees in Regina, 19 degrees in Saskatoon. This is CBC News. Living with cerebral palsy has never stopped Hudson Walby. Instead, it became his motivation to support and make an impact in his community. The 18-year-old from Buena Vista is being recognized with the Terry Fox Humanitarian Award that comes with a $28,000 scholarship. Walby says volunteering changed his life, and he encourages others to do the same.
4: Being out in the public, seeing people, that was my resource. A lot of people, there's like groups that you can get a part of, or there's like councils that I'm on that you can help advocate for kids who are going through something like you are, and you can help make that medical experience better for them.
1: Walby started volunteering as a medical first responder with St. John's Ambulance. Now he's determined to be a nurse practitioner in rural Saskatchewan. And a Saskatoon neighborhood is welcoming a new solar farm next door. Saskatoon City Hall opened the Dundonald Solar Farm today. It's located next to the Montgomery Place neighborhood. Jill McAllister leads the neighborhood's community association. She says she heard little negative about the project.
5: It's a sign of progress. I mean, I think we all realize that solar is not the end all for power generation, you know, but I mean, we have lots of sun. We got a perfect spot here for it, so why not utilize it?
1: Jim McAllister said the farm is built on a former wasteland covered with weeds. The solar panels are expected to produce enough electricity to power 400 homes, and they're supposed to pay back the city's share of the cost in 15 years. But Saskatoon Light and Power is hoping to explore larger projects in the future. And Peter, that's the news at 4:30.
6: Thank you very much, David.
1: You're welcome.
6: Coming up, folks, Russia hit Ukrainian cities overnight with an intense barrage of drones and missiles. And in just a few minutes, we'll get the latest from a reporter in the capital of Kiev. So stay tuned for that. And, you know, I should say now we are always interested in hearing from our Ukrainian residents here in the 306. If you have family or friends back in Ukraine or you came here because of the war, we'd love to hear from you. You can text 306-807-3561, email the 306 at cbc.ca, or call us up 1-800-661-7540. Well, Ethan Williams is here with a look at the weather forecast. Hello, Ethan.
7: Hey, Pete. Well, a real mixed bag today. Some of us have done a better job warming up after what was a chilly day yesterday. Very unseasonably cool. Our hot spot right now, actually, just east of Regina, Indian Head, at about 25 degrees at the moment. But you go to Swift Current on the other side of southern Saskatchewan, and it's only 12 degrees right now, and they're seeing some light rain out that way. Some showers popping up on the radar, not just in southwestern Saskatchewan, but there's a band just kind of to the northeast of Saskatoon and around the Humboldt area and up toward Lloydminster and Meadow Lake. We're seeing a few of those showers as well. The good news is we were a little bit concerned earlier today that we get some severe weather in southeastern Saskatchewan. The good news is the severe thunderstorm watches that were in place there

0: have now come to an end. The storm activity, for the most part, is in Manitoba, and in fact, they're seeing tornado warnings now. They're just south of Winnipeg, but that is not a concern for us, thankfully. And as we continue to go into the night tonight, we're still expecting to see the possibility of some showers and maybe some pop-up thunderstorms here and there. But again, nothing really severe to speak of, which is good news. Best chance for storms, again, probably closer to the Manitoba border, where all that activity sort of is interacting with a cold front that's starting to move through there now. Temperatures for most of South and Central probably going to be around that 10-degree mark or so. And we'll start to see those winds diminish as well. Northern Saskatchewan, though, that's where we still have heat warnings in place just for the Pelican Narrows and Cumberland House area. That heat warning been hanging on for quite a while over these last few days, but we're expecting that probably to come to an end tomorrow because temperatures going to be much cooler there. We're talking about going down into the mid-teens, but for much of northern Saskatchewan, looking at those temperatures overnight, at least in the Churchill region, probably around 10 degrees or so. Cloudy skies with a chance of showers there. The far north, though, we are expecting some clearing for you folks. Lows will be a bit chillier, though, only around about plus 5 or so in that part of the province. It's a rinse and repeat, a literal rinse and repeat scenario for tomorrow, Pete, as we continue to see another chance of some showers for most areas and another cooler day before, once again, those temperatures going to start to warm up. And we could be talking about near 30 degree temperatures by the time we get close to the weekend.
1: All right. As long as it, yeah. Wildfires. That's the biggest concern right now, right?
0: Exactly. Yeah. Yes.
1: This sounds pretty okay.
0: Yes, we can do. We can make do with this.
1: Thanks, Ethan.
0: You bet.
1: Ethan Williams is the host of the CBC Saskatchewan News. Russia hit Ukraine overnight with a massive onslaught of missiles and drones. People hit in subway tunnels and other shelters in cities all across Ukraine. And CBC, in its latest reporting, says at least 22 people are dead and more than 100 are wounded. Russia's war against Ukraine has now been going for more than 4 years. Ukrainian journalist Zhandovich has been joining us throughout the entire conflict. And earlier today, we reached her in the capital of Kiev. Good afternoon, Jen.
2: Good afternoon, Peter.
1: So what did you personally experience last night?
2: It was a tense night, and it was a massive attack of Russia, and mostly they focused on Kyiv, capital of Ukraine, but other cities were targeted as well. Unfortunately, 11 people were killed and more than 100 people were wounded. And me personally, I heard these explosions. I woke up at 2 a.m. because of that. And I asked my daughter to go to the corridor. And we slept in the corridor on the folding mattresses that we are using for such cases. It was second large attack in a week. And many people were frightened. And that's why many of them came to metro. Because metro stations are, let's say, the most comfortable and most safe shelters in
1: right.
2: Kyiv. And in some stations, there were so many people that even it was not enough space. So people were not only in the station, but in the tunnels partly as well. And there are some people who are going to metro station often, and they are using as well, like this folding mattresses, folding chairs, even these camping tents to feel more cozy, more protected, because like, especially with small kids, to sleep with light, you know, and many people with crowded stations, it's not comfortable at all. So, but people somehow are coping to this situation and trying like to protect themselves such way.
1: What about right now, Jen? Where are you and what's going on in Kyiv?
2: We have a new air raid, and I'm sitting in the corridor on the folding mattress that I have for such cases. So, yes, life is like that. So we have this air alarms quite often, not only in Kyiv and in such cities as Kharkiv, and they have sometimes 15 alarms a day. So people sometimes are not reacting on that, or I don't know, like not going in the shelters often, because it's impossible to live this way, because they have different stuff to do, they're working, etc., etc. But in close to the front line in these big cities as Kharkiv, Zaporizhia, they have underground schools, for example, and but school year already finished. And for some families, it's a problem because they don't feel that their children are protected, good protected, as when they are going to school and stay in these underground schools.
0: Right.
2: Yes, and unfortunately, these two massive attacks, I mean, last one and a week ago, these attacks were massive, not only in Kyiv, but as well for these bigger cities as well. Quite often, Russian army is targeting our railway by drones. And it's a big problem because we are using railway not only like just for like usual transportation, but for evacuation, for delivery of different supplies and so on.
1: What kind of aid is Ukraine calling for right now?
2: We need Patriot missile systems because we are using them for air defense. And of course, Russia is using this lack of Patriot systems for, and they are targeting Kyiv quite effectively because of this lack of Patriots. And that's why Zelensky again is asking again and again for that we need such systems to protect our civilian population. Because if to talk about the situation in general on the front line, so we are coping somehow with, because we are producing, we Ukrainians, we are producing different types of drones that sea drones helped us to clean up Black Sea. And this we are calling this this like walls of drones. They change situation on the front line because Russia, their tactic was to use the small groups to infiltrate on the Ukrainian controlled territory, and it's not possible anymore. And as well as we have this ways for supplies on the occupied territories, so we are cutting some of roads that Russians usually use to, for delivery of different supplies. And as well, we are using drones for deep strikes and middle strikes on Russian territory, and it affects their economy. So such force of Ukraine is very important because if Russia has less economical opportunities to have this war, it's of course important to us. But in the same time, such cities as Kramatorsk or Slavyansk in Donetsk region and Kostyantynivka that is totally destroyed but still under Ukrainian control, it's like situation there quite dramatic. And in Slavyansk and Kramatorsk, people are leaving their homes and evacuation teams are working, and Russia is trying to control different these routes by their drones, and they are not caring if they are hitting civilians, and sometimes they are doing it, or often they are doing it specifically when they see civilians. And in Kherson region, the same situation. So situation is tense, of course, and difficult.
1: What are you going to do next?
2: For both sides, summer gives like hope, yes, for some advance. And as I told already, so situation is changing. in some directions. The Ukrainian army is okay. We don't have advance, but we are controlling some territories that were under Russian control before. For us, it's very challenging to prepare for new winter season because Russia is targeting our energy infrastructure.

0: and it's very damaged after last winter. So of course, summer it's time for some break, and in the same for civilians, for to be active for military, and for our like for our government to prepare for new winter season. And of course, we understand that it will be not easier than previous one.
1: Well, Jen, we really appreciate the update and stay safe.
0: Thank you.
1: Jen Dovich is a freelance journalist in Kyiv, Ukraine. Right now, we're about 13 minutes before 5 o'clock. You listen to the 306 on CBC Radio 1. We've talked about Rokenville, Carndiff, and now Indian Head. More places in our province are experiencing daycare shortages. And coming up in 3.5 minutes, we'll get the latest from a daycare operator about its financial struggles.

0: raised in Toronto and making its CBC radio debut on the 306. That is Piao with Anticipatory Grief. Falling through the cracks into a $500,000 deficit, a daycare in Indian Head is halting its expansion because of a shortfall in funding. The Little Castle Child Care Center has secured land and finalized building permits, or blueprints, rather. However, it can't break ground, and that is leaving dozens of families waiting. Tracy Blinken is the vice chair with Little Castle, and Tracy joins us live. Good afternoon.
1: Hi, how are you?
0: I'm doing well, Tracy. So first, just walk us through, what services do you provide at Little Castle?
1: So Little Castle Child Care Center is

0: the only licensed and subsidized childcare center in Indian Head. We currently provide care for 56 children between the ages of 18 months and 6 years of age. And we have a wait list of 43 children at the moment. The demand for childcare in our community continues to grow, and many families are looking for childcare beginning at 12 months of age to even younger, like myself. I have a 5-month-old and I'm back to work.
1: Wow. Tracy, so obviously you mentioned the wait list, 43 kids. You need a bigger spot. What was the plan? What was the plan for expansion?
0: So basically, Little Castle Childcare Center purchased land. We developed plans for a new childcare facility that would accommodate 90 children. So from ages 6 weeks to 6 years of age, this project would have a significant positive impact on families, employers, and the overall growth of our community. But we're at a current standstill with the project.
1: And why is that?
0: So basically, the land is purchased. We went ahead and did that. The building plans and the blueprints have been complete. They've been complete for a long time, just waiting. We're ready to move forward with construction, but unfortunately, the project is at a standstill due to funding challenges. So the required down payment for the project is approximately $1.1 million. Through government grants, fundraising efforts, and sponsorships, and generous community donations, we have successfully raised more than $550,000, but we still require an additional $505,000 to move forward with the construction. So one of our biggest challenges we face is that the government funding we received only supports creation of the 34 new childcare spaces. While we are really grateful for that support, the funding does not account for the relocation of the 56 existing spaces that we currently operate in our center. So as a result, we are being asked to build a 90-space childcare facility while receiving funding support for only 34 of those spaces. So the financial gap created by this situation is significant and preventing us from moving forward ultimately.
1: Yeah, Tracy, I'm looking at the numbers right in front of me, but for people who might not quite follow that, explain to me why the province is now only willing to fund these remaining 36 spaces, but not the entire 90. Why is that not happening?
0: So we have worked closely with the Ministry of Education. We have communicated lots with the MLA, and we have explored available funding opportunities and alternative solutions. But despite these efforts, we have not yet identified a pathway to secure the remaining funding needed to begin construction, because they think that they have already gave us the funding back in the early 2000s when we started the Little Castle Child Care Center, where that funding was like $535 per spot. So for 56 of those spots, we got like $30,000. And if we were to apply today, it wouldn't be $535 per spot. It would be $13,500 per spot.
1: $1,300 or $13,000?
0: $13,500.
1: Wow. Well, I mean, even this grant that you said in 2010, you got a grant for 56 spots. That was 16 years ago.
0: Long time ago.
1: And how is that? Has that kept you afloat up until now, obviously?
0: So we are in a basement of a church, so it's dated. The kids, they don't look out a window, they look up, and that's where the windows are. So we're desperately in need for a brand new, beautiful location.
1: So what are you going to do?
0: We're not asking for something new or unnecessary. We're trying to meet an existing and growing need in our community. The demand for childcare already exists. Families are waiting. Parents are struggling to find care. Like myself, our center has done the work by purchasing land, completing plans, raising over $500,000 in building community support. We are simply asking for consideration of funding solutions that recognize the full scope of the project and allows us to relocate our existing spaces while creating new ones for families who desperately need them.
1: So Tracy, realistically, what do you need? What's a dollar amount you need from the province?
0: We need 500

0: just sure.
1: to make up the difference to be able to build the new one.
0: Yeah.
1: Okay, great. So what if you don't get that money? Are you staying in the basement?
0: Yeah, I guess we're staying there. There's nothing we can do and we're bursting at the seams. So we're really hoping that they can come up with something to help us, and we're hopeful.
1: And if they don't, what does it mean for families in Indian Head? You guys are obviously one of the bigger towns in that part of the province.
0: Yeah, I guess you just stay on the wait list and hope for the best. But it's not very good at the moment. So really hoping that something comes about this. And we encourage anyone interested in supporting us to learn more about the expansion plans. Check out our website at littlecastle.ca. Every contribution and every conversation helps move us one step closer to creating a much-needed childcare space for families in Indian Head and really surrounding areas. It wouldn't just be for us.
1: So are you going to go back to the province, or what's the plan here?
0: Yeah, I don't think we're stepping down. I'm not going anywhere. I have a 7- and a 9-year-old who have went through the center, and now I have a 5-month-old that's going to be hopefully going through one day too. And I'm really hoping that my grandkids can go to a new center. So yeah, I'm not backing down.
1: Well, Tracy, really appreciate it. And we'll keep following your story. Thank you.
0: Thank you.
1: Tracy Blanken is vice chair with Little Castle Childcare Center in Indian Head. The 306 has done several interviews now about daycare issues in the past few months alone. If you have any concerns where you live, text 306-807-3561, email the 306 at cbc.ca, or call 1-800-661-7540. And don't go anywhere. When we come back after the national news, we're going to bring you the latest on that fatal shooting in Pelican Narrows. CBC's Alexander Kwan has been in the area all day, and he'll join us live coming up.
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5: I'm Stephanie Skenderis. Tonight, Canada gives the U.S. and Mexico official notice it wants to renew CUSMA as the trade minister heads to Washington. Plus, experts predict El Nino will bring extreme weather and a massive Alberta wildfire threatens endangered whooping cranes. 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
6: From CBC News, The World This Hour, I'm Tricia Kindleman. With less than 1 month to go until the Canada-US-Mexico trade agreement is up for renegotiation, Canada has formally declared it does want to renew it, as has Mexico. But convincing the U.S. will be a whole other task, and the federal minister responsible has gone to Washington to try to do just that. Tom Perry has more from Ottawa.
7: I think it's in the economic interest of North America to commit to that trilateral framework for another 16 years.
8: At the conclusion of his meeting, Dominic LeBlanc was offering few details about what was discussed, but tried to sound a positive note.
9: But with Donald Trump, nothing is guaranteed. Among the dozens of social media posts the U.S. president sent out, Trump posted a link to a story on Canada's economy entering a technical recession with the message 51st state. That was picked up and reposted by Trump's ambassador to Canada. Opposition leader Pierre Poilievre called out the U.S. administration.
10: It's ridiculous, and it's never going to happen.
9: The government of Mexico confirmed it too believes the current North American free trade agreement should be extended for another 16 years. Canada and Mexico now just have to persuade Donald Trump. Tom Perry, CBC News, Ottawa.
6: NDP House Leader Don Davies is bringing forward a private member's bill to restrict floor crossing. The bill would require MPs wanting to join another party to win approval of their voters in a by-election. But it wouldn't prevent MPs from sitting as independents. Davies says floor crossing is undemocratic.
11: When parliamentarians

0: across the floor to sit with another party other than the one that they are elected for, the will of the people who elected them is altered.
1: Five floor crossers helped secure Prime Minister Mark Carney's majority government by joining the Liberal ranks. One of those floor crossers was NDP MP Laurie Idlout. The bill is not expected to be debated anytime soon. A three-year-old girl who was critically injured in an accident involving a bouncy castle over the weekend has died. The tragedy happened Sunday afternoon during a church party in LaSalle, Quebec. Sudden high winds sent the inflatable structure flying while kids and parents were still inside. In total, 11 people were injured during the incident. The coroner's office says it has launched an investigation into the girl's death. And the World Meteorological Organization warns countries need to start preparing now for the onset of El Nino. The weather pattern is forecasted to return this year. Inayat Singh has more.
2: In some regions, it is likely we will see heavy rainfall and floods. In others, drought conditions.
3: The Secretary General of the World Meteorological Organization, Celeste Saulo, says drier and warmer conditions are expected to hit South Asia, the Horn of Africa, and Central America. The naturally occurring weather pattern comes around every 2 to 7 years.
2: El Niño conditions are developing in the tropical Pacific and are expected to influence weather and climate patterns around the world in the month ahead.
3: More recently, El Niño has been adding to the impacts of human-caused climate change. The last El Niño led to 2024 reaching the hottest year on record, exacerbating the extreme heat caused by greenhouse gas emissions. The WMO says its warning should be used by governments to prepare now for food shortages and weather disasters that are almost sure to come. Inayat Singh, CBC News, Toronto.
1: Ukraine's president warns yet another large-scale Russian attack could be imminent. That's after dozens of Russian missiles and drones struck cities across Ukraine. Authorities say 22 people were killed and more than 100 were wounded yesterday. Volodymyr Zelensky is urging Ukraine's allies to ensure his country receives air defense missiles and vital intelligence. That is your World This Hour. For CBC News, I'm Tricia Kindleman.

afternoon, Saskatchewan. It's Tuesday, June 2nd. We're seeing some light rain this hour in Swift Current and Lloydminster. We'll have a full weather forecast for you coming up. This is the 306.

The RCMP is providing more details about a deadly shooting in Pelican Narrows. CBC's Alexander Kwan is in the area right now. The media were blocked from the community earlier today, and we'll bring you the latest news coming up in just a few minutes. As well, a new report is calling the cloud computing market in Canada broken, and we'll ask one of the co-authors why that should matter to all of us.

0: Right now, David Shield is back with the latest news. Hello, David.
1: Hi, Peter. A woman who was forced to leave Red Earth Cree Nation due to a wildfire says she misses home. The Kayford wildfire has forced people in Red Earth and Shoal Lake Cree Nations to leave their community. Lenore Henderson says she had to leave her three pets behind. The owner of a restaurant in Saskatoon says four of his employees are struggling after a massive fire. The fire destroyed several homes in the Hampton Village neighborhood last week. Kapil Juggy says they escaped with only the clothes on their backs. And an 18-year-old from Buena Vista has received the Terry Fox Humanitarian Award. Hudson Walby has cerebral palsy and volunteers as a first responder with St. John's Ambulance. Walby eventually wants to be a nurse practitioner in rural Saskatchewan. And I'll have a full newscast for you coming up at 5:30.
0: Thank you, David.
1: You're welcome.
0: And before we give a shout out to another small town, since David was just talking about Red Earth and Shoal Lake, I've been thinking about this all day and actually for the past couple years now. Those are two communities.

0: communities that have been evacuated multiple times. I believe it was at least twice last year. So if you are from Red Earth or Shoal Lake or any other community that has been repeatedly evacuated because of wildfires, we would love to reconnect with you because, again, it's clearly consistently happening, and we want to know what is being done to support you, if those efforts have gotten any better over the years. Text 306-807-3561. Email the 306 at cbc.ca or call 1-800-661-7540. Right now, let's give a shout out to the community of Baildon. Baildon, Saskatchewan, a community divided. Located only about 15 kilometers south of Moose Jaw, Baildon is home to some people, that's for sure. There's no census data. And when I took a virtual drive today, I initially thought it was just one very large farm. Oh, no, no, no, no, no, no. In the north, there's a very small community with about 10 homes or businesses. I'm not sure what they all are. But then it is divided by about a kilometer of farmland. And then the community picks back up again. So it's interesting layout, that's for sure. And according to our late, great friend Don Wilson with the Hometown Saskatchewan YouTube page, the town site of Baildon was registered on April 30th, 1912. And quoting some other Saskatchewan historians, Don says Baildon was apparently a busy little community at one point, but it was never officially incorporated as a village or town. So again, if you know more about that community, text 306-807-3561. Email the 306 at cbc.ca. Baildon, you're about 17 degrees this hour. Obviously, so is Moose Jaw. Cloudy skies there. We're seeing a mix of sun and clouds throughout the province. In fact, my window keeps going from my studio, I should say, keeps getting a little darker, a little brighter, a little darker, a little brighter, because obviously some clouds passing over in Regina. Both the Queen City and Bridge City are 20 degrees this hour. As I mentioned in the opener, some light rain in Swift Current and Lloydminster. And there are heat warnings over the Pelican Narrows area, over top of the Pelican Narrows area. And that's where we're going to head right away. Yes, we are learning more details this afternoon about a fatal shooting in Pelican Narrows yesterday. One person is dead. Another is seriously injured. The shooting prompted an hours-long alert, a lockdown in the community. And CBC's Alexander Kwan joins us live in the area right now. Good afternoon, Alex.
1: Afternoon, Peter.
0: So how did this incident unfold?
1: So just before 2 p.m., RCMP say they received a report of a shooting near the local health center. Now, the initial alert had originally said at the health clinic, but the RCMP have since clarified that it was near the health clinic. RCMP officers from Pelican Narrows, Sandy Bay, Creighton, and nearby detachments responded immediately to reports of the shooting. Now, Inspector Ashley St. Germain is the acting officer in charge of the RCMP Major Crimes Branch. She says officers found two adults injured by a person with a firearm.
2: These two individuals were injured at two separate locations on the same road, a short distance away from each other. An adult female was declared deceased at the scene. An adult male was transported to the hospital with serious injuries. Formal identification of the deceased is ongoing in consultation with the Saskatchewan Coroner's Service. At 2:29 p.m., Saskatchewan RCMP issued a dangerous person alert for Pelican Narrows and the surrounding areas. From the time our alert issuers were notified to when the alert was issued was approximately 17 minutes. At 3:14 p.m., an updated alert was sent out with the description of the suspect that we had. The school in Pelican Narrows was placed on lockdown by school officials as the event continued to unfold around the time school was scheduled to let out. Officers worked with the community to make a plan to get students safely out of the school and back to their houses. At approximately 7:07 p.m., officers arrested a suspect at a residence in Pelican Narrows. Once that suspect was arrested, investigators determined that dangerous persons alert could be canceled, and the cancellation was issued shortly after 8 p.m. last night.
0: Okay, so Alex, obviously several hours passed before the arrest. What are police saying, if anything, about the suspect and the victims?
1: Honestly, they aren't saying much. What the RCMP did tell us during this news conference earlier today is that they are really in the early stages of their investigation, and so they couldn't provide many details. They say that the suspect remains in custody, but they haven't laid charges yet. They are also not

0: releasing the identities of the deceased or the injured, and they wouldn't speculate on any kind of motive shooting or any other possible connection. So we're still looking for more information. We're still wanting to hear some more information from RCMP, but at this moment, not a lot of clear connections at this point.
1: Well, Alexander, you've been in the area all day. How is the community reacting?
0: Well, the community is grieving. The local clinic, schools, and court, they're closed for the rest of the week as a result of this shooting. And we have been told that the community is closed to media at this time, and we're respecting that at the moment. And it's, you know, it's essentially to allow its residents to grieve and come together. Now, we do know that the police presence remains high in Pelican Narrows. It was high throughout the day on Tuesday. It's expected to remain high in the coming days as well as this investigation continues. We could see multiple RCMP vehicles, coming and going from the community. And we actually just heard in the last 30 minutes or so that the Peter Ballantyne Cree Nation, which Pelican Narrows is a part of, will hold a news conference tomorrow morning. So we are expecting to hear potentially more information and more details on the effects on the community sometime tomorrow morning.
1: Well, Alex, based on what we heard here on the 306 just last week, is that there were many calls for more police action in Pelican Narrows because of violence and concerns about that. What are leaders saying?
0: Yeah, these shootings come about a week and a half after another homicide, which saw a 26-year-old killed in what community leaders said was a drive-by shooting from someone on an ATV. It also comes just a few weeks after the discovery of the remains of a 16-year-old teen from Ontario. They were found during a search more than a year after he traveled to Saskatchewan and then went missing. Now, these incidents led to a decision by Peter Ballantyne Cree Nation last month that banned all private gatherings and prohibited the use of all-terrain vehicles and other off-road vehicles, essentially as a precaution and as a safety measure to make sure that people are safe. Leaders also said they were going to reestablish security checkpoints. That is what has happened in Pelican Narrows today. That checkpoint was in place there. Now, last week, the First Nation also announced that that it would be operating those until further notice. That is the case now. RCMP Chief Superintendent Murray Chamberlain says his thoughts are with everyone affected by the shooting.
2: What Pelican Narrows and many communities across Saskatchewan are experiencing in terms of increased violence cannot be fixed overnight. The RCMP is one part of the ongoing conversations with local leadership to find solutions to concerns around violence, addictions, and other social issues. Addressing these challenges requires collaboration with local leadership, community partners, and other agencies to find long-term solutions. In Pelican Narrows detachment area, violent crime has increased by 49% over the last 10 years. This is extremely concerning, especially considering the small local population. But the numbers don't tell the full story. We have been actively meeting and working with the community to identify long-term solutions. Many of these initiatives are shared with community, and we are committed to supporting them and working together to initiate positive change. There are important public safety works happening at the local level every day.
1: So, Alex, a lot of statements from RCMP today. Where does the case go from here?
0: Yeah, RCMP say they are continuing to investigate, and I would expect charges to be laid in the coming days at some point. But there is that larger discussion around community safety in Pelican Narrows. Officials in the community have called for more police officers and better staffing and more reliable staffing as well, which the RCMP say they are working on addressing. But I do expect that discussion to continue while the investigation develops. And as I said before, we are expecting a news conference from Peter Ballantyne Cree Nation tomorrow morning. So more details are expected to come out then.
1: Absolutely. Thanks so much, Alex.
0: You're welcome.
1: Alexander Kwan is a reporter with CBC Saskatchewan. He joined us live near Pelican Narrows. And yes, obviously, we will follow up on this story tomorrow on the 306. We're also reaching out to RCMP to discuss about these concerns in Pelican Narrows that have been raised many times before. We're going to try to find out what RCMP is actually doing about that. And again, Pelican Narrows has closed off the community to media. If you live there and you're hearing us now, we'd appreciate hearing from you firsthand. You can text 306 807.

3561, email the306@cbc.ca, or call 1-800-661-7540. Right now, exactly 17 minutes after 5 o'clock, it is estimated that 85% of Canada's cloud storage is held by just a few U.S. companies. And coming up in about 5 minutes, we'll find out why that could be a problem for Canada's sovereignty and your wallet.

0: from London, England, and making its CBC radio debut only on the 306, Truces with Tainted Blue. Well, the cloud isn't just where you store all your photos. It's also where a lot of government and private business gets done. A new report is warning too much of that cloud-based data is controlled by a few American tech companies. In fact, according to the Canadian Anti-Monopoly Project, Canada's cloud computing market is, quote, broken. Curtis McCord is their policy analyst and a co-author of this new report. Good afternoon, Curtis.
1: Good afternoon.
0: So why is our cloud computing market broken?
1: Well, it's broken for a few reasons, but over the last 15 to 20 years, a few players have managed to come to dominate a lot of Canada's cloud market and the market more globally. And while they've done so by offering some pretty impressive technologies and services, the fact of the matter is that now it's very difficult for competition to take hold in that market because of that domination. On the one hand, they control a lot of different technologies and markets. And on the other, the people who buy into those services, who sign contracts and build their businesses or build their operations into those systems, can get trapped, locked in. And they can't easily change to another provider, which means that it's very difficult to compete because people are pretty much trapped with what they've got.
0: So how do you fix that?
1: I mean, it's a complicated process. I think the key is to reintroduce competition into the market. And the way that we can do that is by trying to make it so rather than be all locked in with one provider, you can pick and choose between multiple providers or mix and match different technologies. Or at the end of the day, if you don't like the deal you're getting from one provider, that you can move to another.
0: How much will building our own cloud infrastructure help with that?
1: I mean, it's a step in the right direction, but it's not really a step far enough. Because if people sign up with those services and then they just get locked in there, then it's not really going to address the underlying problem. And if we spend a whole bunch of money on this kind of cloud infrastructure in Canada and then people can't move their businesses or their operations to those new providers, then they're not going to be able to compete. So we think it's an important part of the puzzle, but the really important thing is that the government needs to focus on figuring out a way to lower the cost of changing providers and making the technologies more interoperable so they can be kind of mix and match so people can use different vendors for different things or at the end of the day pick up and leave if they need to.
0: Yeah, to that point, Curtis, why should our average listener care about this?
1: Well, these companies control key infrastructure, the infrastructure that basically all of our digital lives run on. If you've used the internet, you're implicated. You're touching on the infrastructure that they provide. It's payment processing. It's Netflix. It's government public service. It's, you know, the back end of the business that you work for. This is infrastructure for almost our entire economy.
0: Well, Curtis, I appreciate your time. Thank you so much.
1: Thank you for having me. Bye-bye.
0: Curtis McCord is a policy analyst with the Canadian Anti-Monopoly Project.
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0: Right now, you're listening to the 306 on CBC Radio 1, and you can find us anywhere, live and on demand on the CBC Listen app. So make sure to go and download that app and favorite the 306 for all the stories you might have missed. And you might have missed us mentioning McDowell, Saskatchewan earlier in the show. Their slogan, at least on the one website I could find, small map dot, big heart, and I promised them a tune called Map Dot.

0: A five-time Canadian Country Music Award winner from Langenberg and Rokenville, Jess Moskaluk with Map Dot, and that one's dedicated to the fine folks in McDowell, Saskatchewan. Right now, it's 5:30. Here's David Shield with the CBC News.
1: Thanks, Peter. Good afternoon. The Saskatchewan RCMP have just released more details on the shooting in Pelican Narrows yesterday. A woman has died and a man has been seriously injured near the community's health clinic. The police got a suspect in custody last night, and charges are yet to be laid. The nature of the shooting and the relationship between the suspect and victims is not being made known. Saskatchewan RCMP Chief Superintendent Murray Chamberlain says they have to build trust so community members will speak with them.
2: We feel for all those community members, and I know that the community is suffering right now. Moving forward, we need that information. We need to work with our communities because that's what makes everyone safer. We can't be everywhere at once as a police service, so the community is our eyes and ears, and that partnership, and that we have to build that trust.
1: Police call on the public to report any information on the shooting immediately as investigations continue in the northern community. Red Earth Cree Nation evacuees are still settling in after being forced out by a wildfire in the region. Lenore Henderson is one of them. She evacuated with six people from her household. They're now in a hotel room, away from home and away from the routines they're used to. The Red Cross says it has supported more than 1,300 evacuees to registration sites in Prince Albert, Saskatoon, and Regina. Henderson says day-to-day life in the city has been difficult for those who can't easily adapt.
3: Well, I don't feel displaced, but I feel like I miss home.

0: I miss the cat and the dog because there's nobody that to annoy me. I don't know. I just miss home.
1: She says hotel staff and the Red Cross have helped where they can, but she's hoping families can return home soon. Meanwhile, the Kayford fire is still burning out of control. People from Red Earth and Shoal Lake Cree Nation have evacuated due to that fire. Edgar Cook.

0: comes to that seriousness, and because it's not near our area yet, we'll have to deal with that when the time comes.
1: Over 250 vulnerable people have evacuated Shoal Lake so far. That includes children under the age of 2, pregnant women, and people with health conditions. A Saskatoon restaurant owner says 4 of his employees are struggling after losing their homes in a fire. It happened in the Hampton Village neighborhood on Friday. The workers managed to escape the fire with nothing but the clothes on their backs. Kapil Juggy owns Da Indian Curry House. He says the toll on his staff has been severe, emotionally and financially.
2: They all are devastated, to be honest. They are very traumatized. They're not able to talk. They're talking normal for some time, and then they start crying. The guys are seeing fire in their dreams. They're not able to go to bed because when they came down from the first floor, they could see their house burning. So that scene is not going away.
1: Juggy says he booked an Airbnb for all 4 workers until something permanent is found. The fire's cause has not yet been determined. The sun is producing electricity in Saskatoon. Saskatoon City Hall opened the Dundonald Solar Farm today. The facility is expected to produce enough energy to power about 400 homes. But it's just a first step. Trevor Bell leads Saskatoon Light and Power. Bell says the facility will test whether a larger project will work.
3: And what we want to do is make sure that all these numbers are accurate, that we're getting the power that we thought we were going to get. And then we would like to build a much bigger project. So we have ideas that we're just exploring right now.
1: The solar farm is expected to produce about $300,000 of electricity a year. That will pay off the city's share of the project in 15 years. And an elementary school spent the day planting native seedlings in a Regina park. Kinsman Park is in the Lakeview neighborhood. The city is renovating it. It's added a skating area, accessible playground, and more. Children are doing their part by planting native plants. The students were from kindergarten to grade 8. Staff at Argyle Elementary School and volunteers at the Regina Ski Club organized the event. The kids focused on native plants like Manitoba maples and pincherries. 8-year-old Ozzy McConnell planted Saskatoon berries.
4: I love trees and I can't wait for them all to be grown, and I want to eat those berries now.
1: The kids covered about 270 square meters, according to an organizer. And Peter, that's the news at 5:30.
5: David?
1: Yes, sir.
5: What's the best berry?
1: Oh, boy. I mean, I really do like Saskatoons. Saskatoons are sort of like the sort of berry workhorse of the prairies. You know, you can grow them pretty much anywhere and they'll grow and, you know, get a decent amount of them. I like raspberries too, though. Mm. Raspberries are good.
5: I like you said you should have stopped at Saskatoons. You poetically described that. I love that, though. What'd you say, the Saskatchewan workhorse?
1: Well, the workhorse of the prairies. I mean, they really are. They're obviously like native to Saskatchewan, but I mean, past that, it's just like you can seemingly grow them pretty much anywhere and get berries off of them. So they're like caragana bushes, but you can eat them.
5: That's right. Great choice, David. Thank you.
1: You're welcome.
5: Well, we're not talking about berries, folks, but coming up, we'll hear why salty, stinky, tinned fish is bringing in a whole new sea of customers.
6: The federal government is expected to unveil Canada's national strategy on artificial intelligence this week. CBC News obtained a draft version ahead of its official release. I'm Takara Small, technology columnist on the 306, here to break all of this down for you. More on this coming up.
5: Stay tuned for that. It's been a long anticipated conversation with Takara, and I always say that so-and-so will never be replaced by AI, but I don't know. Ethan Williams does so many different jobs, they might need to try to replace you with AI, Ethan.
7: Well, you know, Environment Canada, funny that you should say that, because they are, they've just announced recently, right, they're starting to use AI in their weather forecasting a little bit more, so
5: it'll maybe never be as accurate as you are, and I mean I actually mean that.
7: They'll create an AI Ethan Williams to
5: I always say the only person that I will plant my entire life around is Ethan Williams with the weather.
7: Gosh.
5: You are regularly spot on.
7: Well, so that's a lot of pressure.
5: It is.
7: Deliver a

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1: Don't
0: forecast.
1: Mess it up now.
0: Okay, well, here I can tell you something with 100% accuracy right now, because we have the stats in from the month of May, and it's always easier to forecast the weather when you're looking back instead of looking ahead. Funny how that works. We had the start of May, which was quite cool. It was trending much colder than normal. And then all of a sudden, the last week of May came along and said, hey, it's going to be summer. So that meant that on average, our temperatures were really not much above or below where we should be for the month of May, by 1 or 2 degrees for most locations. In terms of precipitation, this is an area that I think is kind of interesting, because we had a lot of places that were over their average moisture for the month of May. Kind of no surprise there. You take a look at May of last year, when we really started having all the problems with forest fires, and almost not a single station, a weather station in the province at that time in May last year, reported getting to the average in terms of how much moisture they got. In fact, last May, Prince Albert only got 5% of what it normally gets in the month of May, rain-wise. LaRange, 6%. We still had some dry spots this May, but a much, much better scenario. And I can tell you, of course, no surprise, June has started for some of us on a bit of a wet note. And that has meant that forest fire risk, we're not seeing any spots showing extreme risk anymore, at least for tomorrow's forecast.
1: Good.
0: So good news there. And we're going to keep that rolling, because we've got cooler temperatures coming for a lot of us tomorrow. Once again, highs around 20 degrees for a really good chunk of the province. In the north, we could see some cooler temperatures still back into the teens. Really, it's only the far north that we'll see a kind of mostly sunny day. The rest of us still looking at a mix of sun and cloud, mostly cloudy skies, showers and thunderstorms here and there once again, particularly for eastern areas as that low slowly starts to move away. It's been with us for some time here, Pete, but I think it's finally going to be out of here by the end of day Thursday and into Friday, where we'll not only see the warmer temperatures, but the sunshine back as well.
1: Well, and look, I'm well aware that people in Red Earth and Shoal Lake are going to be very frustrated, because they are once again dealing with wildfires.
0: Yeah.
1: But it is a good reminder when you talked about the precipitation, and I mean 5% of the average or what is expected.
0: Yeah.
1: That's like not getting rain at all. And you can really see it in the numbers. I mean, we have 12 active wildfires right now, which isn't good, obviously, but previous year to date, 220.
0: Wow.
1: So that just shows how significantly worse it was last year.
0: Yeah. It's amazing how quickly you forget that, too.
1: 220 at this point last year.
0: That's hard to believe.
1: Yeah. Thanks, Ethan.
0: You bet.
1: Ethan Williams is the host of the CBC Saskatchewan News. Well, the federal government has been promising a national strategy on artificial intelligence for months, and Ottawa is expected to unveil that plan this week. CBC News has obtained a draft of the strategy, and that has been a long time coming for our technology columnist, Takara Small. Good afternoon, Takara.
2: Good afternoon.
1: First, you know, it just feels like you and I have been talking about the need for a national strategy every single week for a year now. How do you feel about it supposedly finally coming and the time it took to get here?
2: Well, first, it's obvious that the Prime Minister listens to our conversations and has finally got with the program. Yes, this strategy, you know, it was obtained by CBC News, and it finally lays out some of the, you know, discussion points we've been having over the last year. For me, the standouts include, you know, a real specificity when it comes to sovereign control of AI, especially our relationship with the US has changed. So having and managing our own data is critical. Free AI literacy programming and education, also something we've talked about on this column, you know, increased adoption of the technology from coast to coast, and also better protections for Canadians with a special call out for children. And the latter is quite important, because just recently Florida announced it was suing ChatGPT over safety and security concerns. So this is a topic that a lot of governments are thinking about, and one that it seems at least like the Canadian government is getting ahead of.
1: I'm sure we'll have obviously much more analysis once we get our hands on the full copy, but what criticism are you hearing just from the draft strategy?
2: So some of it really revolves around our labor force, which probably isn't a surprise to listeners. If we do see mass AI adoption, there are going to be jobs that are lost. There may be jobs that are changed, but how do we balance the two? I will say the draft strategy says that up to 200

0: 450,000 jobs could be created through AI adoption, but there isn't right now a lot of specificity around will those jobs require higher ed? You know, will they also provide full-time employment or contract or temporary? Like, what could those jobs look like? And then also accessibility. You know, we have to remember that not everyone in this country has access to high-speed internet and reliable electricity. Those are kind of the two ingredients a lot of AI-related jobs require. And then just from my perspective, one of the concerns is about intergenerational debt. We are spending millions and millions up to billions of dollars to make sure we have an AI forward thinking country. And how are we going to pay back that money? Is it necessarily spelled out? And what I worry about is that anyone, you know, who has 30, 40 years left of working until retirement and the next generation will have to cover that cost. And historically, that usually includes higher taxes. So something that I think we all, as uncomfortable it is, need to talk about.
1: Yeah, let's stick with, you know, the focus on the labor force, because I wonder what could be done to help benefit Canadian workers and businesses.
0: So, you know, AI literacy is such an important, critical aspect that every adult and child should have under their belt. You know, it's not a nice to have, it's a need to have. And the reason I say that is because we are usually engaging with AI platforms behind the scenes without ever knowing it, really. If you use healthcare, if you use banking services, sometimes if you order things online, there are AI tools and systems that are helping fulfill that request. So you should understand how they operate. The other thing is that if you're a Canadian and maybe you're not in favor of perhaps our AI forward approach, you should understand the technology in order to vote accordingly, in order to be able to voice your opinions to politicians, to be able to advocate for why not to use it. If you don't understand the tech, you're going to have a hard time convincing others as to why as well. And then lastly, for small businesses, big businesses, SMEs, everything in between, if you work with vendors or clients outside of our borders, you are likely going to face AI tools and platforms. Specifically in the US, where you have a president who is not just supportive, but is putting through legislation that requires increasingly high numbers of businesses to adopt AI. It is going to be something you're going to encounter, so it's best you understand it.
1: Yeah, and I want to just emphasize that, Takara, because I've said this before, but I got to give you credit for telling us that, because when we first started talking just about chatbots and, you know, everybody using it to make, you know, digital creations, you know, artwork, yeah, things like that, I was really pushing back and saying, I don't want anything to do with this, but you did encourage us to check it out, get more familiar with it, and it really has advanced my literacy, even if I don't use it on a daily basis now. How does the government use AI to make sure that it's actually innovative and responsible, the two things that it needs to be?
0: It's a great question. And before I answer it, I want to preface that the Canadian government is in a really unique situation on the global stage. And I say that because we have not just social norms, but legal requirements when it comes to investing, when it comes to putting forth free literacy initiatives, when it comes to adopting technology. There are a massive number of steps the government needs to do. And in the US, in China, we're seeing them move forward at a much faster pace because some of those norms or some of those rules just do not exist. So with that said, some of the challenges I've seen and that I think we'll continue to discuss in the near future are, one, the environment. Canada has a ridiculous, vast, envious amount of fresh water. We have clean water that other countries would honestly fight over. And if we are going to move forward with AI adoption, that means these data centers are going to use up that water. You can't use salt water. You cannot use contaminated dirty water. And we have to think about how we can conserve that water for next generations. It's not unlimited, despite what many people think. We do not have unlimited access to water here. And then the next thing is just, how are we going to tackle AI bias? We know that it can show up, it can be replicated and introduced into systems. And we know that there are laws within Canada that make it illegal to discriminate based on, amongst many things, your age, your gender, your location, your ethnicity. And for listeners who are thinking, well, is that a problem right now?

0: Is that something I should even care about? There's currently a lawsuit against Workday, which is one of the leaders in the HR space. And that lawsuit is focused on the platform discriminating against others for age and for gender. So if you are someone who is looking forward to how AI changes our country for the better, we need to have uncomfortable discussions about making sure it's an equitable technology that Canadians, regardless of what they look like, where they live, their gender, they can access and not worry about discrimination.
1: Well said as always, Takara. Thank you.
0: Thank you.
1: Takara Small is our technology columnist every Tuesday on the 306.

0: Yet another song making its CBC radio debut today. Ellen Fraze, Saskatchewan's Own, with Closed Game. Well, if you're thinking, you know, gee whiz, prices in the meat aisle sure are high. Well, you're right, for one. In the past 5 years, chicken and pork prices have increased about 25%. Beef, it's up more than 60%. So what do? You crack open a can.
1: When Milo Blair was a teen, he ate a lot of sugary breakfast cereal, chocolate bars, and fast food.
2: Poutine, Coke. I probably ate McDonald's like once a day.
1: But near the end of high school, he decided to get swole. So he started hitting the gym.
2: Like, I've definitely put on a crazy amount of muscle from when I started working out to now. And I took a big jump when I started actually trying to hit protein goals rather than just eating whatever I wanted.
1: At the age of 20, Milo has ditched the junk food. Instead, he fills up on eggs, cottage cheese, and canned tuna.
2: I mean, I don't eat it every day, but when I eat it, I probably eat 3 cans. So maybe like 6 to 9 cans a week.
1: Compared to other types of meat, prices for canned tuna are still a bargain, and Canadians are gobbling it up. Between 2021 and 2024, tuna sales increased by more than 500%. And we're also trying other types of tinned fish.
3: Razor clams, baby scallops, baby eels, sardines, the whole lot.
1: Jonathan

0: Larad owns Tinmonger in Toronto, a tinned seafood retailer, and it's selling 30% more sardines today than 3 years ago. Jonathan says these stinky little fish are no longer considered grandpa food. In fact, many of his customers are in their 20s and 30s.
1: They come in with an attitude towards protein that I definitely didn't have at that age. So now, you know, food is measured by the grams of protein, which I never used to have a clue how many grams of protein in a chicken breast or whatever.
2: This has 17 grams of protein.
3: There's over 110 grams of protein. I'm not kidding you.
0: A lot of that is being driven by social media.
4: 1 kilo of sardines!
0: Where there's no shortage of reels about the magic of sardines.
5: I do notice a few days after eating sardines, my fine lines, wrinkles, and stuff are a lot better.
6: This is skincare in a can, y'all.
0: There's a Reddit group for tinned fish lovers, or aficionados. And a fad where the only thing you eat for 3 days are sardines. It's called the sardine fast.
7: That sounds like combining two things I don't love. Like fasting is not super fun, and sardines, No, not for me.
0: Dylan McKay is a professor of nutrition and chronic disease at the University of Manitoba. He says another reason demand has gone up, roughly 3 million Canadians are now on weight loss drugs like Ozempic, and that's changing our eating habits.
7: Those medications tend to enhance satiety, so you feel fuller sooner, and so you eat less.
0: He says people who are rapidly losing weight need to be careful not to lose muscle, so they reach for higher protein foods. And now that cheaper, generic versions of Ozempic are available in Canada, Dylan thinks the craze for canned fish is here to stay. But there is such a thing as eating too much protein.
7: Most people are already getting enough protein, right? And so you don't want to be breaking the bank to get more protein than you're really getting any health benefit from.
0: That's what happened to Milo Blair. When he started to bulk like the Hulk, he was eating 200 grams of protein a day. And he didn't feel so good.
8: Like, I just felt like sluggish, and like my body just never felt right. So I was like, okay, maybe I went overboard. And, you know, my mom also said that my breath was like really bad.
0: Might have been the tuna. For The Cost of Living, I'm Danielle Nerman.
9: Yeah, no one said it was going to make your breath smell good. I love that podcast, and you can hear it on the CBC podcast, Cost of Living.

0: from Stanley Mission and celebrating his birthday today. Happy birthday, Nige B. Also featuring Artifice, the Visionary. That's called November. David Shields back with a look at the news. David, what are you working on?
1: Well, RCMP are not giving many details about a fatal shooting in Pelican Narrows. One person was killed and another injured in a shooting near the health center in the northern community. One person has been arrested. And a wildfire near Hudson Bay continues to burn out of control. It means people from Red Earth Cree Nation and Shoal Lake Cree Nation had to leave their homes this weekend. The fire was moving towards a highway in both communities. And I'll have a full newscast for you coming up at 7 o'clock.
0: Thank you, David.
1: You're welcome.
0: And thanks to all the 306ers for joining us today. Coming up here on CBC Radio 1, it's your World Tonight next, followed by As It Happens. 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
2: 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Your World Tonight is coming up next. 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
4: Hi, I'm Chris Howden. It's been a bloody 24 hours in Ukraine, with at least 22 people killed in Russian attacks across the country. A resident of Kyiv tells us about the moment the bombing began and why he and so many others have stayed put.
5: Obviously, we raised the sectoral tariffs, the steel, aluminum, softwood lumber, automobile tariffs. We are always looking at ways that we can reduce some of these trade concerns that the United States raised.
6: In Washington, Canada officially requests renewal of the North American Trade Pact, just as U.S. President Donald Trump revisits his talk of a 51st state. This is Your World Tonight. I'm Stephanie Skenderis. Also on the program.
7: El Niño conditions will pour fuel on the fire of a warming world. Impacts will hit even harder, travel even further, and cross borders with devastating speed.
6: The threat from a powerful weather pattern prompts the UN to issue an international warning. Brace for impact. With less than 1 month left now until the Canada-US-Mexico trade agreement is up for renegotiation, Canada has formally declared it does want to renew it. The federal minister responsible has gone to Washington, while the U.S. president is, again, trolling this country with social media posts about becoming the 51st state. Tom Perry has more from Ottawa.
8: Yes, so in terms of the discussions with the U.S., there's...
9: On his way into cabinet, Prime Minister Mark Carney laid out in broad terms where things stand in trade talks between Canada, the U.S., and Mexico.
8: There's a series of issues, technical issues that they have with Mexico, they have with us, which is...
9: Carney says the U.S. has roughly 60 outstanding issues with Mexico and 30 with Canada. He didn't name them, but the U.S. has complained about Canadian provinces refusing to sell U.S. liquor, Canada's supply management system, and other issues.
8: But for us, there's the more fundamental structural issues, as people know.
9: Carney says among Canada's main concerns are U.S. sectoral tariffs on Canadian steel, aluminum, lumber, and autos. Dominic LeBlanc, minister responsible for Canada-U.S. trade, is in Washington today for talks with U.S. Trade Representative Jameson Greer. LeBlanc